0: price stability after 5 years of uncomfortably high inflation. That task has been made harder by the U.S. war with Iran, which has triggered a spike in energy prices. Gasoline prices have moderated from their wartime peak this spring, but renewed fighting around the Strait of Hormuz could keep pump prices elevated for months to come. Three members of the Fed's rate-setting committee dissented from today's decision, saying they would have preferred to raise the benchmark rate by a quarter percentage point. Scott Horsley, NPR News, Washington.
1: Dr. Anthony Fauci will face a contempt of Congress vote in a Senate committee next week after he invoked the Fifth Amendment in a hearing about his handling of the COVID-19 pandemic and the origins of it. Kentucky Senator Rand Paul led the charge to have the now-retired infectious disease expert testify. Fauci declined to answer dozens of questions from senators.
2: Any reasonable person who has followed his unhinged obsession with me would readily come to the same conclusion. Therefore, although it pains me to do so, because of the respect I have for the legislative branch of government and my decades-long record of cooperating with Congress, under the advice of my attorneys, I will invoke my right under the Fifth Amendment of the Constitution to refrain from answering your questions. Thank you.
1: Paul told CBS News he believes Fauci could be prosecuted for not answering questions during the hearing. Chinese-founded Shein, the massive fast fashion online retailer, says its U.S. operations are under the investigation of the Federal Trade Commission. NPR's Alina Selyuk reports the disclosure came as part of Shein's application to list its shares publicly on the Hong Kong Stock Exchange.
3: Shein over the years has faced numerous inquiries in the U.S. and in Europe, often focused on its supply chain and workplace conditions. Last year, for example, Shein told British lawmakers that it had found two cases of child labor at its factories. At the time, Shein was aiming to list its shares in London, which did not work out. Shein also had tried and failed to do an IPO in New York. Now it's going for Hong Kong, and its financial disclosures had to report the new investigation by the U.S. Federal Trade Commission. The FTC confirmed the probe to NPR, but its focus and timing are unclear. Shein says the result could mean significant fines. Alina Selyuk, NPR News.
1: Oil prices jumped again, and the Fed's decision to keep interest rates steady sent stocks sliding. This is NPR News.
4: Live from KQED News, I'm Natalia Navarro. Berkeley is one step closer to building new bike lanes on Hopkins Street, connecting San Pablo Avenue to the Berkeley Hills. After hours of heated public comment, both for and against, the City Council voted 7-2 early this morning to develop a repavement plan that will include protected bike lanes and eliminate parking along much of Hopkins. Councilmember Mark Humbert, who voted in favor of the proposal, pointed out how intense the debate over bike lanes has become.
5: It makes sense because this is about more than just a bike lane on one street. It's about what kind of a city we want to be and what we're willing to do to live up to our professed priorities and principles set forth in all of our plans.
4: City agencies are now tasked with developing a plan and a budget for the project. Three ballot measures aimed at streamlining San Francisco's charter have qualified for the November ballot. The measures have the backing of Mayor Daniel Lurie, who's dubbed the legislative package the Clean Up City Hall Act. He spoke to reporters today in Noe Valley in front of a public toilet that became infamous for the cost and expense involved in building it.
6: These reforms will help fix that broken bureaucracy by modernizing city contracting and stomping out corruption.
4: The measures would allow the mayor to hire and fire more department heads and give the city administrator sole authority over purchasing laws. They would also make it harder for future measures to qualify for the ballot. I'm Natalia Navarro, KQED News.
7: 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It'll become partly cloudy tonight in the Bay region. Expect lows in the 50s. Your Thursday afternoon will be sunny.

0: highs ranging from 68 at Ocean Beach to 92 in Concord and Morgan Hill. 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
1: This is All Things Considered from NPR News. I'm Juana Summers.
2: And I'm Sasha Pfeiffer. Democrats have spent 2 years in the political wilderness, but they're now feeling cautiously optimistic about turning things around in the midterms. And that has only intensified debate about the direction of the party. Nowhere is that debate more fraught than Michigan, where Democrats are weighing two candidates for a crucial Senate seat. Ahead of next week's primary, NPR congressional reporter Sam Greenglass visited two Democratic clubs outside Detroit discussing the way forward.
3: Warren, Michigan is where designers dream up new Chevys and Buicks for General Motors, where the sprawling Warren truck plant churns out Jeeps, and where the Dovetail coffee shop serves up espresso and wraps.
4: Everyone knows the owner, Mike. It defines community.
3: And this community is an important one, says Alyssa Diebold, a millennial artist who chairs the Macomb County Democrats.
4: Michigan is as purple as it gets, and I think us being in Macomb County, we are as purple gets.
3: So it makes sense that the two millennial Democrats vying for an open Senate seat, Congresswoman Haley Stevens and former public health official Abdul El-Sayed, have both campaigned at the Dovetail. Stevens is a former Obama administration staffer who flipped a suburban House seat in 2018. She's endorsed by retiring Senator Gary Peters and Governor Gretchen Whitmer. El-Sayed ran the health departments in Detroit and Wayne County and is backed by Senator Bernie Sanders and Representative Alexandria Ocasio-Cortez.
5: You have candidates that are very different. And I think what happens is this passion has just become so big.
3: Air Force veteran Joel Rutherford worries the primary is tearing Democrats apart. It doesn't help that the race has become a proxy for so many debates Democrats are wrestling with. Establishment versus insurgent, progressive versus more moderate, new media versus old.
6: How do we marry that? I don't know that we can marry it. And then we're going to be in big trouble.
3: Susan Heyer, a grandma of five, is still undecided after hoping for a candidate who could bridge those divides. Rutherford is supporting El-Sayed and thinks about his choice this way.
5: We're not going to get everything we want, but we have to at least try. And what frustrates me is I see too many electeds that are afraid to try because they're more worried about getting reelected.
6: I don't know that those in charge of our country have done anything to make my life better.
3: Diebold says for many members, this is the prevailing sentiment right now.
4: People are pissed. This is not working for the majority of people. Gas is expensive. Groceries are expensive. Healthcare is insane.
3: And she says it's not always leftist politics motivating voters hungry for something new. In affluent neighboring Oakland County, Debbie Rosenman is also hearing frustration. Frustration that elected Democrats' approach to fighting President Trump is not working.
7: They're saying, oh my God, how in the hell did we end up like this? We've got to fix this.
3: Like Diebold, Rosenman sees a dynamic more complicated than where a Democrat falls on the ideological spectrum. She says Michigan Senator Alyssa Slotkin, a moderate Democrat, frames it as fight versus flight.
7: It's not moderate versus progressive. She believes it's people who are going to buck the system and fight, or people who are going to stay and do the same old, same old.
3: Rosenman chairs the Birmingham Bloomfield Democrats. We met during their summer social at a tap room with a chalkboard menu filled with Michigan beers like
7: Petoskey Horny Monk, Keweenaw Blood Orange. It's from the Upper Peninsula. Coconut
3: the club is
7: brown.
3: Pretty split in the primary, and Rosenman says some are still torn. I asked what else is making this so tense.
7: We have not said the I word, but Israel is a very big factor. It's just very hard. And I don't like that it has become the central issue because, by golly, we're on fire in this country.
3: The debate has become so fierce in part because of sizable Jewish and Arab communities here. The pro-Israel lobbying group AIPAC is also spending millions to boost Stevens and oppose El-Sayed, who supports ending military aid to Israel and has made calling out corporate money in politics a key message. Alan Wolf says Democrats are blessed with two strong candidates, but he believes Stevens is the one who can beat Republican Mike Rogers this fall.
8: You cannot win in Michigan without being able to sway independents. Haley is a fairly middle-of-the-road candidate who can actually do that.
3: Wolf's friend Craig Spangler says El-Sayed's push for Medicare for All might be nice, but taking back the Senate is paramount.
9: For me, it is all about, as Alan and I have talked about before, preserving democracy.
8: The Supreme Court has given the president almost unlimited power. It requires

0: a Democratic majority to hold the president in check.
1: Wolf says he's not convinced the nation can draw inferences from what happens in Michigan. But many will, especially now that Michigan is hosting an early presidential primary in 2028. Back at the Dovetail, Joel Rutherford says he knows one thing for sure.
2: If the Democrats, hopefully, take the Senate and take the House, they better do something, okay? People better see some real change. If they don't, 28, it's almost not going to matter then who the candidates are.
1: And Rutherford says Democrats cannot win if they don't come together. Sam Greenglass, NPR News, Metro Detroit.
3: After a five-day pause in attacks between the U.S. and Iran, Iran has fired at U.S. targets in Jordan. The U.S. military called it a surprise attack. President Trump said the U.S. would hit back hard. This while the U.S. and Saudi Arabia have hit Iranian-backed security forces that are on the Iraqi government payroll. NPR's Jane Araf is following events and joins us now from Jordan. Hi there.
4: Hi.
3: Jane, let's start there with Jordan, where you are. Tell us what happened there today.
4: Well, the U.S. and Iran paused those attacks to give diplomacy a chance, meaning messages were being exchanged through mediators. But early Wednesday, which is Tuesday evening, U.S. time, Iran fired ballistic missiles at U.S. military installations on Jordanian bases. One of them, Iran said, was a military command and control center. So CENTCOM, the U.S. military, said this was a surprise attack. And President Trump told Fox News, in words we frankly cannot repeat on air, that the U.S. would give Iran a beating. So there is a lot of waiting here for another escalation in this conflict.
3: And at the same time here, the U.S. and Saudi Arabia launched attacks in Iraq. Saudi Arabia does not normally get directly involved, and it also seems surprising, given that the Iraqi prime minister was just in Washington about 2 weeks ago. What has been going on there?
4: Yeah, well, first, I think we have to understand who the Iraqi prime minister is and isn't. Ali al-Zaidi is a political outsider, appointed prime minister just 2 months ago. And like President Trump, he's a businessman. He's not necessarily someone militia leaders are going to pay attention to. Now, Saudi Arabia blames the Iranian-backed militias in Iraq for attacks on their oil infrastructure. And this was retaliation that took the form of a wave of airstrikes in at least seven different places that killed what the militia said were at least 20 fighters. It's important to understand some background here. So some of these militias are officially part of Iraqi security forces. And that is a dynamic that goes back to after the U.S. invaded Iraq in 2003. And there was a security vacuum that eventually resulted in Iran and these Iran-backed groups becoming an integral part of Iraqi security and Iraqi politics. So fast forward till now, and the U.S. has pressed successive Iraqi governments to rein in these militias affiliated with Iran, but it is hugely difficult, even if they wanted to.
3: So Jane, tell us then, what is happening in Iraq now?
4: Well, Prime Minister Zaidi, Ali al-Zaidi, is in an almost impossible position because he can't completely distance himself from Iran because there are so many Iraqi factions and political parties that are allied with him. He says he doesn't want Iraq to be used as a launching pad, but he can't really do much about it. And as might be expected, anger against the U.S. is growing. There were funerals today for some of those killed. Fighters and supporters with flags chanted, "Death to America, death to traitors." Iran's semi-official media said the dead included four Iranian Revolutionary Guard members, and Iraqi officials have condemned the attacks as an infringement on sovereignty.
3: And I know it's hard to predict, but Jane, what's likely to happen next?
4: Well, Fox News quotes Trump as saying he coordinated the attacks on the Shia militias with the Iraqi government, which is extremely unlikely since it would be political suicide and probably a threat to the prime minister's life had that been the case. But we are already seeing repercussions. The Iraqi prime minister has apparently canceled a planned trip to Saudi Arabia. And the Islamic Resistance in Iraq, a compilation of these Iranian-backed militias, says it has set a deadline of next Thursday for the Iraqi government to respond to the U.S.-Saudi aggression, as it calls it.
3: NPR's Jane Araf in Jordan. Jane, thank you.
4: Thank you.
5: It's that time of the summer when going outside and looking up into the night sky will give you a chance to spot some colorful meteors.
6: There's a pair

0: meteor showers, the Southern Delta Aquariids, and Alpha Capricornids.
1: That's Robert Quimby. He's an astronomy professor at San Diego State University and director of the Mount Laguna Observatory. He says both of these showers, which happen annually, are reaching their peak tomorrow, Thursday night into Friday. That's usually when you'd be able to see them in their full splendor. But there's a challenge this year, a full moon.
0: That's going to make it hard to see because the full moon produces a lot of light and the meteors are faint. So it will be possible to see some of the brightest meteors from these events, but you're not going to get all of the meteors that you would if it was dark.
1: Quimby says if you're in a place like Florida or Hawaii, you'll get the best view.
2: Still, wherever you are in the country, it may be worth taking a look. You'll just have to work around the moon.
1: Quimby recommends looking straight up.
0: You'll still catch the brightest meteors that are streaking overhead.
2: And if you're wondering when is the best time to look, Quimby would normally tell you to go later in the night or in the early morning hours.
0: But the moon is going to be low on the horizon after sunset because it's a full moon.
1: So this year, head outside early, right after sunset at the beginning of the night.
2: And if you aren't able to see anything tomorrow night, you've got more chances this summer. The Perseid meteor shower is currently active too, and its peak will be in August.

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1: There is traffic trouble on the Bay Bridge at 518. With the details, here's Joe Salvatore.
2: Yeah, Michelle, we have a stall on the lower deck of the Bay Bridge. This is eastbound 80 at Treasure Island. The car managed to get out of the right lane to the right shoulder, which is good, but traffic was already pretty slow before this stall. It is backed up on 101 to Silver Avenue. And a crash in Mountain View, westbound 237 after Middlefield Road. Three cars involved. They're over to the right shoulder. Joe Salvatore for KQED.
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3: I'm Alexis Madrigal. Next time on Forum, Luis Valdez has spent his life telling unapologetically Chicano stories. Born in Delano, he found his footing in the Bay Area and went on to direct Zoot Suit, the first Chicano play to make it to Broadway, and La Bamba, one of the most successful Latina films ever, also one of my favorites. Valdez and documentary filmmaker David Alvarado join us to talk about the new film, American Pachuco, The Legend of Luis Valdez. That's at 9 a.m. right here on KQED.
4: I'm Nina Kim. Next time on Forum at 10 a.m. with guest host Scott Schaefer, how can ordinary people stand up to authoritarianism? For a new book called On Courage, Julia Angwin and Ami Fields Meyer interviewed more than 100 dissidents about how they overcome fear and intimidation and persuade others to join their cause. We'll talk to the authors about the practical lessons they uncovered and why they think courage is not innate, but learned. That's Forum at 10 a.m. on KQED.
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0: From NPR News, this is All Things Considered. I'm Juana Summers.
5: And I'm Mary Louise Kelly. Damascus in 2011 was the equivalent of Sarajevo in 1914. Let me read that again. Damascus in 2011 was the equivalent of Sarajevo in 1914, the reference being to the 1914 assassination of Archduke Franz Ferdinand in Sarajevo, the spark that led to World War I. Well, comparing that upheaval to the capital of Syria a century later, that's one of the more provocative arguments in a new book by Hannah Lucinda Smith titled Hinterlands. Smith is a veteran foreign correspondent for the Times of London and The Economist, among others. She spent years reporting from the Middle East and the Balkans. Her book explores whether it's in hidden conflicts unfolding right now in little-noticed border areas that a new world order may be taking shape. Hannah Lucinda Smith, welcome.
6: Thank you very much for having me.
5: Define hinterlands.
6: So the hinterlands that I go to in the book are places that sort of sit on the fringes and have always sat on the fringes previously of empires, and in particular the Ottoman, Russian, Persian, to an extent British empires, and now on the fringes of spheres of influence. So the two spheres in particular that I look at in the book are the Russian sphere of influence under Vladimir Putin and the Turkish sphere of influence under Recep Tayyip Erdogan, but also the West as well, broadly imperfectly the West. I would say the West as in sort of centered around two organizations, which are the European Union and NATO. Mm-hmm. The hinterlands are the places that are sort of pulled between for a number of reasons.
5: Yeah. I kept, as I was reading, I had my pen out and I was circling words like overlooked, neglected, backwaters. They keep appearing over and over in your pages. But you argue that we overlook or neglect these areas at our peril. Why?
6: Precisely for the reason that they are dynamic. They're the kind of weak spots. They're where the geopolitical edges fray. It doesn't take much in these places for small conflicts to start. And anyone who kind of looks at geopolitics and studies conflicts knows that small conflicts can be incredibly dangerous. Places like Nagorno-Karabakh, this is a territory in the Caucasus. Some of your listeners probably will have heard of it actually because it was in the news in recent years because the conflict re-erupted there between Armenia and Azerbaijan. But it's a conflict that's been sort of ongoing on and off since the fall of the Soviet Union. It's never been solved. And a lot of these hinterlands are in similar conditions, particularly places in the Balkans, in Bosnia and in Kosovo. Obviously, there was the breakup of Yugoslavia in the 1990s, the very bloody breakup of Yugoslavia. Peace deals stopped those wars, but they didn't actually create peace. They created this sort of, very imperfect stasis, which is just really, really sort of fertile ground for leaders like Vladimir Putin or to a certain extent Recep Tayyip Erdogan to go and kind of make mischief and cause the West problems.
5: Yeah. So when I introduced you, we laid out the comparison. Damascus, Syria in 2011 is Sarajevo in 1914. Just take me there. Remind us, what was happening in Damascus in 2011?
6: So it feels a very long time ago now, doesn't it? 15 years, but it sort of feels like a different era. At the end of 2010, there was this eruption of popular protests across the Arab world, starting in Tunisia, then going into Egypt, then into Libya. And Syria was a bit of a holdout. You know, people thought, okay, the regime of Bashar al-Assad is a strong one. It won't crumble in the same way. In early 2011, those protests came to Damascus. I was actually there. I witnessed some of those first protests in the Syrian capital. And very, very quickly, that descended into a civil war. And from there, again, quickly, into a global proxy war in a way that the conflicts in other places such as Libya hadn't. What happened very, very quickly was that Russia and Iran came behind Bashar al-Assad very forcefully and very openly, while on the side of Assad's opponents, both political and armed, you had various countries, but mainly Turkey, Qatar, the US to a certain degree, the UK, France. And it became this confrontation, this global confrontation of the type that we really haven't seen since the end of the Second World War. Of course, we've had conflicts. We've had conflicts in Europe. But if people want to try and understand where the invasion of Ukraine came from in 2022, look back to 11 years earlier in 2011. That's where it started.
5: Fascinating. So that's the parallel to the period before the First World War, that this was the moment, and then suddenly the whole world is going to fracture along fault lines that we weren't even looking for.
6: Exactly. And, you know, things, it's not as if Vladimir Putin suddenly in 2011 decided that he was going to start, pursuing a muscular policy to try and regain what he sees as, Russian territories, or that, Recep Tayyip Erdogan in Turkey was suddenly going to become a whole lot more problematic for NATO, which, of course, Turkey is a member. Mm. These things have been building for a while. New alliances have been forming. Russia had been building its kind of, sphere of interest and its own almost rival bloc to the West. Putin had been complaining for some years about NATO's expansion. But this was, I would say, the spark. This is what really brought that war into the open. And when we talk about war in the 21st century, and there's a whole other dimension, what we term hybrid war, things like cyber attacks, misinformation, the use and abuse of sanctions, the use of sanctions busting. These are all things that really started escalating after the outbreak of the Syrian conflict.
5: I mean, this is impossible to answer, impossible to predict, but how different might the map of all of the hinterlands that you track in your book, how different might it look, say, 25 years from now?
6: It could look completely different. Mm-hmm. And here's the thing, this is what, as humans by nature, we tend to do. We look at our current situation and we sort of think that that's a permanent situation. Particularly a country like the US, which has been you know, in terms of its borders, very stable for a very long time, the UK as well. And we forget that actually borders can be very dynamic things. And the problem is, redrawing borders is not just drawing a new line on the map. It's changing the realities for people on the ground. Border changes are never without trauma, without tension, and potentially without conflict.
5: It's the journalist Hannah Lucinda Smith. Her new book is Hinterlands, The New Cold War Brewing at the Peripheries of the West. Thank you very much. This was fascinating.
6: Thank you so much.

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1: KQED News with Natalia Navarro is coming up after your traffic update starting in San Leandro. Here's Jill Salvatore.
2: And Michelle, we have a stall on southbound 880 just past Marina Boulevard. This stall is in the second lane from the left, and it has traffic backing up towards Hagenberger Road, where traffic is already slow due to a concert tonight at the Oakland Arena. Trying to come into San Francisco via the Bay Bridge, the metering lights are off, but once you get on the upper deck, you're going to find it slow from the center anchorage out to 101. Joe Salvatore for KQED.
1: Joe will have another update at 5:48. 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And from BART, without BART, Bay Area drivers would rack up more than 1.5 million extra miles on the road every day. More information about how BART takes cars off gridlocked roads and reduces pollutants at BART.gov/transit-saves. It's 5:30.
0: It's KQED News. I'm Natalia Navarro. The federal corruption case against former Oakland Mayor Sheng Tao has taken a new turn in recent days. Prosecutors in court filings revealed striking evidence they plan to present at trial. The documents are also full of new allegations. KQED's enterprise and accountability reporter Alex Hall joins us now with the details. So, Alex, bring us up to speed on what's new here.
3: Yeah, so just as a reminder, Tao and three other defendants were indicted last year on bribery, conspiracy, and fraud charges. Tao is accused of promising favors to the owners of Oakland's recycling contractor, California Waste Solutions, in exchange for money paid to her longtime romantic partner and mailers attacking her political opponents, and all four defendants have pleaded not guilty. In these most recent court filings, prosecutors really lay out in explicit detail a lot of evidence that they're seeking to present to a jury when this case goes to trial in October. And, you know, they're really showing their hand in a way that they hadn't until now. These documents include some pretty explosive allegations about things that

0: the government says happened either before or during the alleged conspiracy that they argue a jury should be allowed to see.
1: All right, let's get into those details.
0: Yeah, so one of the biggest revelations has to do with testimony the government is seeking to admit from a key FBI informant, Oakland businessman Mario Juarez. According to the government, Juarez is expected to testify that Andy Duong, whose family owns California Waste Solutions, told him he regularly recorded politicians in compromising situations, you know, whether out partying or doing other things that they probably wouldn't want to be seen doing, and kept the recordings for potential blackmail. They also describe a phone call that the government says staffers in Tao's office when she was mayor overheard her having with Andy Duong. Duong's father, David Duong, after she and other Bay Area officials had just returned from a trip to Vietnam. At the time, the government says a reporter was asking questions about whether a then San Leandro City Council member had engaged in sexual conduct with prostitutes during the trip, and that Tao was allegedly overheard telling Duong that if a story came out, she couldn't work with him anymore.
1: Okay, this is all about Andy Duong and the family that owns the recycling contractor. What do the prosecutors say in the filings specifically about Sheng Tao?
0: Yeah, they describe several scenarios that paint a picture of, you know, what appears to be a pretty close relationship between Tao and the Duongs even before this alleged scheme supposedly began. There's mention of a recorded phone call while Tao was still on the city council in Oakland, where she allegedly discussed sensitive internal council deliberations about a dispute between the city and California Waste Solutions with Andy Duong and let him in on where other council members stood.
1: You mentioned that Juarez is also expected to testify against Tao and the other defendants. Juarez was an informant for the FBI on this case. How much is the government expected to rely on Juarez in building this case?
0: Yeah, the defense has raised questions about Juarez's credibility. They've pointed to his past business dealings and numerous court cases he's been involved in, saying that he has a, quote, decades-long history of fraud. These most recent filings show the government does claim to have quite a bit of recorded audio and video that it's seeking to present before a jury. So they don't appear to be building their case entirely around Juarez. But they also show that they are seeking to have him testify about a whole host of things he allegedly witnessed.
1: Thanks for keeping us updated, Alex.
0: Yeah, thank you.
1: That was KQED's Enterprise and Accountability reporter, Alex Hall, and I'm Natalia Navarro, KQED News.
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3: This is All Things Considered from NPR News. I'm Juana Summers.
4: And I'm Sasha Pfeiffer. Dr. Anthony Fauci appeared this morning for a hearing convened by Kentucky Senator Rand Paul. The senator chairs the Homeland Security Committee, and he accuses Fauci of covering up the origins of the COVID-19 pandemic. Paul and other Republicans asked Fauci many questions along those lines, but Fauci declined to answer. He invoked his Fifth Amendment right to not incriminate himself. NPR's global health correspondent, Jonathan Lambert, watched the hearing, and he's here with us in the studio to recap it. Hi, John.
5: Hi, Sasha.
4: So give us a recap also of why was Fauci testifying today?
5: Yeah, so last month, Senator Paul subpoenaed Fauci to appear as part of an ongoing investigation into the origin of the COVID-19 pandemic, and he showed up. Paul has long used Fauci as a foil in railing against the pandemic response. And they have a history of sparring at these things. And at the start, it seemed like we might be in for a replay. Senator Paul opened by rehashing claims he's made before about Fauci covering up evidence of a lab leak in China. He's also made new allegations that stem from over 1,000 pages of Fauci's private notes that Paul released over the weekend.
4: And run through some of those allegations with us.
5: Yeah, there are many. Here's basically how Senator Paul summarized it.
6: Publicly, Anthony Fauci promoted the theory that the virus arose naturally, while privately, he was well aware of a mountain of evidence suggesting the virus originated in the lab.
5: Scientists I've spoken with dispute that characterization. They say that the senator is cherry-picking examples from early in the pandemic when there was a lot of confusion and scientists were constantly updating what they were thinking based on new evidence. Now, most virologists think that evidence supports the virus jumping from an animal to a human, not from a lab.
4: What did Fauci say about the allegations against him?
5: Well, he opened by noting how he's appeared at hearings like these and answered questions over 200 times during his career. But then he accused Senator Paul of being obsessed with him, pointing in part to the release of his diary.
7: The only conclusion I can reach is that the sole reason he is calling me before this committee is to get me to say something, anything, that could vindicate his repeated public pledges that I end up, in his words, quote, behind bars.
5: He said on the advice of his lawyers that he would invoke his rights under the Fifth Amendment.
4: But Jonathan, I recall that before former President Biden left office, he issued a preemptive pardon to Fauci. Am I remembering that correctly?
5: Yes, you are remembering that right.
4: So does that pardon not protect him?
5: It protects him from anything that he might or might not have done during his time in office, but not afterwards. And at the time, Fauci said that there were no possible grounds for any criminal investigation of him, but that he appreciated the pardon because of the very intense threats against him and his family. And I talked to Stanley Brand, a law professor at Penn State, about all of this. He says that the hearing might have been aimed at getting Fauci to trip up and commit perjury. Any statement that he makes that might conflict with, say, the hundreds of pages of private notes just released could constitute perjury, and that wouldn't be covered by the pardon. So he says pleading the Fifth makes sense.
8: Given the background of this, where they've made obvious threats to try to prosecute him even before the hearing, I don't see that he had any real choice.
4: So because Fauci pleaded the Fifth, does that mean the hearing was quite short?
5: No, it went on for nearly 3 hours. Senator Paul and Republican lawmakers asked repeated questions about various threads of the lab leak hypothesis. Senator Lankford from Oklahoma seemed to blame Fauci for the spike in measles cases this year, pointing to missed vaccinations during the pandemic. But after each question, Fauci declined to answer. And at one point, Fauci's lawyer even tried to say something, but Senator Paul shut him down and ultimately had him removed.
4: So where does the process go from here?
5: So Senator Paul has vowed repercussions for Fauci's silence. He says that he's planning to hold a vote in the committee next week on whether to hold Fauci in contempt of Congress.
4: And you may be covering that, too, back to tell us about it next week.
5: Maybe.
4: That is NPR's global health correspondent, Jonathan Lambert. Thank you.
5: Thank you.
3: After a month of runaway wildfires, summer monsoon rains are now arriving in the Mountain West. Those storms are often a mixed blessing. The benefits can be offset by dry lightning that starts new fires and erratic winds that stoke the flames. And this year, monsoons are struggling to make up for a dry winter. Sam Brash of Colorado Public Radio reports.
9: Colorado's fire season really kicked off at the end of June, and there's still about a dozen big wildfires burning here. That includes the Willow Fire in the state's central mountains. On a recent overcast morning, a resupply helicopter took off from a local airport. Inside is hot breakfast for a backcountry firefighting crew. A month ago, authorities here nearly had to evacuate Leadville, a historic mining town nearby. Now there are only a few wisps of smoke in the distance. Eddie Garcia, a spokesperson for the Federal Fire Management Team, says that's thanks to the low cloud cover.
10: Like, you know, like those old school Weber grills, right? So when you have that lid on there, it's more controlled, right? When you open it up, the fire goes up.
9: The morning clouds also hint at afternoon rain, driven by the North American monsoon. The weather pattern delivers summertime moisture to the southwestern U.S. Its arrival this year is helping firefighters strengthen containment lines and snuff out hotspots. But some storms are better than others.
11: What we would like to see is several hours of light precipitation.
9: Joe Gausward is a national weather

0: weather service meteorologist on the Willow Fire. In a school taken over by the fire team, he watches a laptop for incoming storms. His forecasts detail potential benefits and hazards, lightning, erratic winds, or the risk of too much rain.
1: A flash flood warning for a burn scar is not your typical flash flood warning. It only takes maybe a quarter to a half an inch of rain for that land to get moving because you've lost all the vegetation.
0: Flood risk now looms over the Mountain West due to the monsoon. Burn scars lack plants to slow runoff.

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1: To absorb rain. In Colorado, mudslides have closed highways, interstates, and even one local theater. In Utah, a recent flood killed a family of five. Another triggered evacuations and contaminated a local water system. But here's what's frustrating. Despite the flooding, Gausward expects blazes like the Willow Fire will keep burning.
2: To be honest, this thing's not going to go out till it snows. You are going to see puffs of smoke on this thing probably until the snow flies.
1: That's largely because vegetation remains parched from the lack of snow last winter. Rain can wet smaller twigs and grasses, but it's just not enough to help with bigger trees and logs that can burn for days. That's according to Jonathan Koop, a fire scientist at Western Colorado University.
3: Right now, those fields are still dry, and they take a long time to absorb water. They'll take a lot of water before they get to the point where the fire can't burn in them anymore.
1: That's why many in Leadville expect the nearby Willow Fire to hang around for months. Shannon Vitale manages the Tennessee Pass Cafe in town. With the blaze so close, she understands why tourism is down this summer.
4: Some days it's awful with the smell, and you worry about the wind shifting and it coming this way again, but we have to deal with it.
1: For Vitale, dealing with it means she'll keep offering firefighters free meals and hope visitors learn to hike or fish with a fire smoldering nearby. For NPR News, I'm Sam Brash in Leadville, Colorado.

0: You're listening to All Things Considered from NPR News. A federal program about nutrition education is supposed to disappear in a few weeks. That's due to cuts from last year's Republican tax and spending law. And that's even though eating well is a focus of the Make America Healthy Again movement. NPR's Joe Hernandez reports.
1: Elines Olivares is standing inside Ray Food Market, a small corner store in West Philadelphia, hoping to chat with customers about nutrition.
2: So we teach people about fiber, what they can eat, what they should eat. Let them have a little taste test of our oatmeal today.
1: Olivares is a nutrition educator with the Food Trust, a local nonprofit focused on food and nutrition security. And she's here as part of their Healthy Corner Store initiative, which aims to get more healthy food into convenience stores in lower income neighborhoods. She strikes up a conversation with customer Sharon Dudley.
3: Yeah. Okay, y'all thought it would just be.
1: Dudley has been wondering if the honey wheat bread she likes is actually healthy.
3: I thought honey wheat was like, okay, they might not say nothing about the honey, but at least it's got wheat in it.
1: Olivares told her it was, in fact, flavored white bread. And after the conversation, Dudley said she planned to switch to whole wheat.
3: So I gotta change my bread.
1: That program and many others across the U.S. are funded by an offshoot of SNAP, or the Supplemental Nutrition Assistance Program, called SNAP-Ed. The decision by the Trump administration to eliminate SNAP-Ed has confounded nutrition experts like Tashara Leek, a professor of nutritional sciences at Cornell University.
4: It doesn't make sense when we have an administration, the Make America Healthy Again efforts that are focused on decreasing consumption of ultra-processed foods and wanting to encourage people to eat more fruits and vegetables, to then get rid of the largest federally funded nutrition education program that helps to achieve those goals.
1: The White House did not provide specifics to NPR about how or whether eliminating this program aligned with the goals of the Make America Healthy Again agenda, but White House spokesperson Anna Kelly touted sweeping changes made to SNAP food benefits as a whole, including shifting more costs to states and expanding those subject to work requirements to include older people and parents of teenagers. Kelly said in a statement that the president was, quote, strengthening SNAP for the Americans who need it by ensuring these programs are sustainable for future generations. The Department of Agriculture, which oversees SNAP-Ed, said it would continue to provide nutrition education through other initiatives. SNAP-Ed critics have pointed to a 2019 government watchdog report that said the USDA wasn't effectively tracking the success of its nutrition programs. But people involved in SNAP-Ed say a reporting system set up recently was working well.
5: We had a very robust reporting mechanism.
1: Gina Crist oversaw SNAP-Ed in Delaware.
5: We had to

0: gather the data, and then it was actually reported nationally.
1: An Association for SnapEd Educators found that 40% of participants said they were eating more fruit and 34% ate more vegetables. Advocates say changes like this can produce future healthcare savings by lowering rates of food insecurity and obesity. Heidi Gorniak, vice president of programs at the Food Trust in Philadelphia, says the loss of the program comes at a difficult moment for many Americans.
0: We're at a time where food in general is becoming less affordable. There's SNAP cuts coming, food insecurity is rising, and one of the goals of SNAP Ed is to teach people how to shop and cook healthy on a budget.
1: SNAP Ed providers with any remaining funding have to spend it by the end of September. Joe Hernandez, NPR News, Philadelphia.

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1: Your KQED traffic update at 5:48 starts in San Jose. Here's Joe Salvatore.
2: And Michelle, we have a crash on southbound 101 just before 880. Two cars right now blocking the second lane from the left. Traffic stop and go from Lawrence Expressway. And in San Lorenzo, northbound 880 just past Hesperian, this is a crash with a couple of cars over to the left shoulder, but traffic backed up towards Dakota Road. Joe Salvatore for KQED.
1: Joe will have another update at 5:59. 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
5: On the next Fresh Air, renowned classic scholar Emily Wilson has called Christopher Nolan's film The Odyssey abysmally written with all the narrative and emotional depth of a fireworks display. 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
0: This is All Things Considered from NPR News. I'm Juana Summers.
6: And I'm Sasha Pfeiffer. The Irish musician Glenn Hansard has passed away. According to a statement shared by his manager, he died at age 56 following a motorcycle accident in Dublin early this morning. In 2008, Glenn Hansard won an Academy Award for co-writing the song Falling Slowly from the movie Once, which he also starred in.

0: Hansard also led the band called The Frames, and he was generally a fixture of folk rock music. NPR's Stephen Thompson is with us now in the studio to tell us more about him. Hi, Stephen.
1: Hi, Sasha.
0: So for our listeners who aren't sure if they realize who Hansard is, I bet many of them saw him at the 2008 Oscars. That's when he performed that song, Falling Slowly, with his co-star, and then they won the award for Best Original Song. Tell us how that came to be.
1: Well, Once was kind of a shaggy indie film directed by John Carney, who used to play bass in The Frames, and Carney wanted real musicians in the movie, and he obviously knew Hansard, who had acted in the Irish rock and roll movie The Commitments many years earlier. And Once was a small, scrappy project that unfolded over the course of years, and part of the movie has the characters working out the writing and recording of that song, Falling Slowly, which Glenn Hansard and Marketa Irglova wrote for the film. It quickly entered the canon of great movie songs. It's so cinematic and hopeful and romantic and sweet. It made them stars, especially after they won the Oscars, after they won that Oscar and were so charming on stage.
0: Yeah, it's such a pretty song. Glenn Hansard had a career in music well before that and well after that. How would you describe the songs he made other than the one in that movie?
1: Well, he formed a rock band called The Frames in 1990. They got really big in Ireland, but couldn't catch on nearly as much in the U.S. But The Frames were one of the best live bands I've ever seen. They were so dynamic and grand and playful and funny at the same time.

0: Glenn Hansard was a master of the build. He could aim for the rafters with those big, bellowing vocals, but he could also go very, very quiet and intimate. He was always looking for moments of drama and connection in everything he did. And later on, his music got statelier and more elegant, but that gift for connection never faded.
1: His career spanned the rise of alt-folk music? You might think of it as that stomp-clap kind of
0: sound.
1: Sure, sure. And a few generations of Irish bands. What kind of legacy do you consider that he leaves behind?
0: Well, when Once took off, he was definitely at the vanguard of a new wave of folk rock. Not just him, but everyone from Bon Iver to, like, Edward Sharpe and the Magnetic Zeros. And what I take from that scene and that era was a rich vein of music centered on emotional openness. Glenn Hansard was fearless in the pursuit of emotional connection. He wanted audiences to gasp a little bit, right? I got to know him quite a bit over the years, you know, meeting him at shows, bringing him to the Tiny Desk, and I think of him as an inveterate rainbow chaser, by which I mean he wanted the moments he was in to contain a little bit of magic. He was famous for pulling unknown singers on stage with him in the hopes of launching some great discovery or having this big moment. He was very open-hearted and very, very Irish. Very much the type of person to stand on stage at the Academy Awards and in his big moment implore everyone, implore everyone watching to make art. You know, make art. This is a huge loss.
1: That's a great description of him. That is NPR's Music's Stephen Thompson. Thank you.
0: Thank you, Sasha.
2: It's not always easy for people born generations apart to find common ground, but every year, volunteers at a Maryland retirement home try to forge those cross-generational friendships through a pen pal program. As part of our Here to Help series on volunteerism, NPR's Lakshmi Singh reports.
3: Good morning. These good mornings are months in the making. The residents of Oak Crest Senior Living Community line up to welcome dozens of visitors to their decked-out dining hall in Parkville, Maryland.
4: They got flowers in their hands.
3: Retirees such as 74-year-old Karen Lovelace will finally meet the pen pals who've been an open book in the letters they've been writing for months.
5: My favorite food is tacos. What is yours? What sport did you play as a kid? I look forward to hearing back from you, your pen pal, Eli.
3: Lovelace's pen pal, Eli Taylor, is only 9. Like every other kid visiting Oak Crest this day, he's part of a writing program at Kingsville Elementary School.
6: Like the first time I wrote a letter to her, I just wanted to be done. And then it just sort of felt like I should not rush. I felt like I should just take my time.
3: And so Taylor kept writing, asking every question under the sun. Then one question, are you married, caught Lovelace off guard.
5: Because it was an emotional trigger for me. I'm a young widow. My husband died at 64 with no illness involved. And so it brings back a lot of memories.
3: Lovelace eventually wrote back, careful to explain how she coped with loss in a way that a child could understand. But somewhere along the way, it dawned on Lovelace, it had been a long time since anybody asked her about her.
5: It's opened my eyes to some things that I probably was missing. Those intimate questions that these kids have thought to ask me.
3: Meaningful conversations can happen over an email or a really long text, but a growing body of research suggests writing by hand, even tracing the letters of the alphabet on a device, can strengthen memory and recall. Kingsville teacher Amy DeNike has seen the impact firsthand.
7: They want to write more, and then by the end, I mean, they're producing longer and longer letters.
3: The Annie E. Casey Foundation finds roughly two-thirds of Gen Alphas, the first generation to be born entirely in the 21st century, spend up to 4 hours every day on social media. But Rose O'Brien isn't that interested.
8: I feel like everyone on YouTube is just loud. And
3: the 9-year-old loves math and books and writing letters, just like her 76-year-old pen pal, Diana Lohr. The retired teacher could hardly contain her excitement at finding a letter in her mailbox.
9: It was wonderful. And I would think, oh, I can hear about Rose. And it's like we could talk, even though we hadn't met before.
10: Bingo!
3: After several lively rounds of bingo, it's time for goodbyes.
10: You're welcome. Thank you, everybody.
11: Thanks a lot, Alan.
5: All right. Nice job. Well done. Well done. Bravo.
3: Ocrest seniors will be paired with a new class of third graders in the fall. But Laura and O'Brien, they've decided to keep writing.
6: The second note she wrote me, she gave me a math problem to find out her age.
9: But I put 25 plus 25 plus 25 plus.
3: Months of letters sparked a connection, and time together sealed a friendship. Lakshmi Singh, NPR News.
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1: 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And your KQED traffic update at 5:59 starts in Oakland. Here's Joe Salvatore.
2: And Michelle, this is on northbound 880, right at 98th Avenue. There is a report of a crash with a big rig and three cars, and this is blocking the two right lanes. Also, some smoke coming out of these vehicles. That is beginning to slow up traffic on the Nimitz Freeway. Very slow in San Francisco still. Northbound 101 is slow from Silver Avenue to 280. 280 northbound remains slow from Cesar Chavez Street out to King Street. Joe Salvatore for KQED.
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3: The Federal Reserve kept interest rates unchanged today despite pressure to more directly tackle inflation.
4: The Iran war has also driven energy prices higher. We'll bring you the latest.
3: Today is Wednesday, July 29th, and this is All Things Considered from NPR News. I'm Juana Summers.
4: And I'm Sasha Pfeiffer. First to Oregon, where the state is on track for another record wildfire season.
3: Ranchers there are racing to move cattle to safety.
5: Moving cattle around to get them away from the fire areas, but I don't know what they're going to do once the fires are over with. There won't be any grounds to feed them.
4: And the Trump administration continues to roll back protections for national monuments in the American Southwest.
3: That includes Chaco Canyon in New Mexico.
6: Everywhere else, all the way up to Colorado, has already been leased. This is the last few lands. That's what the whole battle is.
4: First, this news.
7: Live from NPR News in Washington, I'm Ryland Barton. The U.S. military says it's launching strikes on Iranian targets a day after it thwarted a missile attack on American forces in Jordan. In a statement, U.S. Central Command says, quote, the strikes are a powerful response to yesterday's attempted Iranian attacks on U.S. forces based in the Middle East. The escalation comes after a period of calm and has sent oil prices climbing again. Republicans threatened repercussions after Anthony Fauci repeatedly invoked the Fifth Amendment rather than answer questions during a contentious Senate hearing over COVID-19 today. NPR's Jonathan Lambert has more.
8: Here's basically how Senator Paul summarized it.
9: Publicly, Anthony Fauci promoted the theory that the virus arose naturally, while privately, he was well aware of a mountain of evidence suggesting the virus originated in the lab.
8: Scientists I've spoken with dispute that characterization.

0: They say that the senator is cherry-picking examples from early in the pandemic when there was a lot of confusion and scientists were constantly updating what they were thinking based on new evidence. Now, most virologists think that evidence supports the virus jumping from an animal to a human, not from a lab.
1: NPR's Jonathan Lambert reporting. Todd Blanche's nomination to become attorney general has stalled. Key Republicans have demanded more assurances about the settlement that gave President Trump and members of his family protection from tax audits. The Senate Judiciary Committee had been scheduled to vote tomorrow to advance Blanche's nomination to the floor, but Republican Senators John Cornyn and Tom Tillis have threatened to withhold their support. Attorneys general from 44 states are calling on the administration to crack down on the booming prediction market industry. NPR's Bobby Allen reports.
2: The Trump administration is currently rewriting the federal rules for the prediction market industry, companies like Kalshi and Polymarket that have thrived in Trump's second term. And Trump officials want them regulated by the federal government as a type of financial investment product, not gambling. But a newly public letter sent by 44 states sends a clear message to regulators in Washington. State officials view prediction markets as having made an end run around state laws and state taxes, especially when it comes to sports betting, which accounts for most of the billions of dollars wagered on Kalshi and Polymarket. But other topics are popular too, like politics and elections. $200 million has already been wagered on the sites ahead of the midterms. Bobby Allen, NPR News.
1: OpenAI's unintended hacking attack of another AI company was more extensive than initially reported. In an update about its investigation, the ChatGPT maker says its rogue program also broke into several publicly available services like code paste websites and screenshot services. The incident took place during a test of OpenAI's models in a supposedly inescapable lab environment, but the program broke out of the so-called sandbox and gained access to the internet. U.S. stocks fell today. This is NPR News.
3: Live from KQED News, I'm Natalia Navarro. Residents and elected officials gathered in San Jose's Japantown today to oppose a planned ICE facility in Santa Clara County. They're calling out the Trump administration's harsh immigration enforcement campaign and its plans for an ICE office and detention center just outside Gilroy. Reverend John Oda of the Wesley United Methodist Church says the facility echoes a painful part of U.S. history when Japanese Americans were incarcerated during World War II.
4: When you see your government begin to sort human beings into categories of who deserves rights and who doesn't, who gets due process and who doesn't, you do not stay quiet.
3: Santa Clara County and the state attorney general's office are challenging the ICE facility in court. Construction was temporarily halted earlier this month, and the next hearing is set for September. The family of a woman who died after being held in the Marin County Jail is now filing a wrongful death claim. KQED's Brian Kranz reports.
5: According to the family's wrongful death claim, Tammy Manzanilla died on April 11th at a hospital in Greenbrae, where she was taken immediately after being held at the county jail. She was in her mid-50s. The claim alleges that county law enforcement chose to cite and release Manzanilla from the jail as a means to cover up her impending death after they ignored her deteriorating medical condition. Manzanilla's family has told reporters she was held for 18 hours in a sobering cell without medical attention, beginning 3 days before she died. In a statement, Marin County officials offered condolences to Manzanilla's family, but wouldn't comment further. I'm Brian Kranz, KQED News.
3: And I'm Natalia Navarro.
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7: From NPR News, it's All Things Considered. I'm Sasha Pfeiffer.
8: And I'm Juana Summers. The Federal Reserve held its benchmark interest rate steady today, but the vote was not a slam dunk. Three of the 12 voting members of the committee said they would have preferred to raise rates. The Fed is battling stubborn inflation, which has worsened as a result of the U.S. war with Iran. NPR Scott Horsley is here in the studio with us now. Hi.
9: Hi, Juana.
8: So, Scott, the Fed is now

0: left interest rates unchanged for, I think, 5 meetings in a row, but there was more than the usual suspense today. Tell us why.
1: Yeah, there was. At a lot of these meetings, the outcome is sort of telegraphed well ahead of time, but the new chairman of the Fed, Kevin Warsh, tries to avoid that kind of signaling. He thinks it ties policymakers' hands. So that left markets kind of guessing about what would happen today. Also, the economic news has been somewhat mixed of late. Inflation hit a 3-year high during the spring as a result of the wartime spike in gas prices. Since then, gas prices have moderated a little bit, but we've got renewed fighting in and around the Strait of Hormuz, which has once again sent oil prices climbing. And finally, there's just a range of opinions among members of the Fed's rate-setting committee, which is something Warsh says he welcomes.
2: I asked for a good family fight, and I got one. My view, which you've long heard, is that's the better way to get policy right. That's our North Star.
1: Warsh described the discussion at this week's Fed meeting as collegial and constructive. With 3 regional Fed bank presidents voting to raise interest rates today, it certainly leaves the door open for a possible rate hike at the next Fed meeting in September.
0: Now, Warsh has promised repeatedly that he and his colleagues, they'll get inflation under control, but what is that going to take?
1: It's probably going to take more than jawboning, which is really what we've heard so far. There is kind of a disconnect between the tough talk from the Fed chairman about getting prices under control and the decision not to raise interest rates, which is the Fed's main tool for fighting inflation. Inflation has now been above the Fed's target for more than 5 years. Warsh has been critical about that. He's only been on the job for a couple of months. He did promise to deliver price stability, but he understands he does not have unlimited time.
2: What I hear more broadly from households and businesses, impatience. Deliver it already. We are on the job. We are focused like a laser on making sure we can do it. But the suggestion that we're going to be able to do it with our magic wand is one I want to disabuse you and everyone else of.
1: Part of the challenge here is that the main drivers of inflation have been supply shocks, like the war with Iran, and the Fed's interest rate tool just doesn't do a whole lot to address that.
0: Now, Warsh has promised, as you know, to make other changes at the Fed. What's happening there?
1: Yeah, the chairman's named a number of task forces to make recommendations on things like how the Fed communicates, how it measures the economy, how it deals with economic changes, like the rise of artificial intelligence. And the task forces are made up of economists and business leaders from outside the central bank. Today, Warsh was asked about possible conflicts of interest since, you know, for example, the artificial intelligence task force includes a billionaire investor, Mark Andreessen. Warsh says the groups are merely advisory and that any policy changes will be made by the Fed itself.
2: The comfort that I can give you and your listeners is we're the decision makers. The judgments we're making will be informed by, but not at all determined by, these outside groups.
1: The task forces are expected to make their recommendations by year's end.
0: And Scott, lastly, how did financial markets react to the Fed's move today?
1: Well, not well. The Dow fell more than 1,100 points, and other stock indexes were also down by more than 1.5%.
0: NPR Scott Horsley, thanks.
1: You're welcome.
3: It's only July, and already more than 1 million acres have burned in Oregon. That's putting the state on track for another record wildfire season. The central and eastern parts of the state are the hardest hit. That's where close to 36 major fires are burning. Most aren't even contained. People are evacuating from small towns, and ranchers are racing to move cattle to safety. NPR's Kirk Sigler reports from the Coleman Creek Fire in eastern Oregon.
4: The smoke is thick and acrid in Harper, Oregon, a tiny blip of a cattle ranching town. We're at a roadblock along U.S. Highway 20. Local Mary Thompson and her rancher fiancé look up as a smoke plume covers the brown grass and sagebrush hills. She's frustrated that the news and social media seem to paint these rural fires like there's nothing out here to burn. This is our livelihood, she says.
5: There've been a lot of people around here that chipped in and moving cattle around to get them away from the fire areas and open up their places to house them till they can get the fires under control. But I don't know what they're going to do once the fires are over with, because there won't be any grounds to feed them.
4: They'll have to buy expensive hay. Thompson says beef ranchers rely almost entirely on federal public land for grazing, and it's on fire.
5: Yeah, it's hard. It's really hard. You almost cry. So far, I've been watching. I haven't heard anybody losing any cattle yet.
4: Right now, local ranchers are just focused on fighting the massive fires alongside state and federal crews. There are close to 36 of them. They're chewing across hundreds of square miles of remote and rugged terrain. Many were ignited by lightning strikes on extremely dry land. Terry and Kara Barnes are stuck for now in Harper at Coleman's service station. They were camping nearby and cut their vacation short to try to get home to Western Oregon, drinking beer in front of the swamp cooler.
6: Certainly never been trapped where we couldn't go home.
4: They'll now have to drive hours around these fast-moving range fires. Highways and the one freeway linking Eastern Oregon to the coast have been closing on and off with little warning. You talk to Kara Barnes, and it's clear patience is wearing thin after weeks of smoke.
7: I am curious how we're, as a state, fighting our fires.
4: The retired couple also worked for decades in the timber industry, and she echoes a common criticism here in conservative rural Oregon, alleging public lands can be mismanaged.
7: We should be more diligent about being on a fire immediately when it starts.
4: But wildfire resources are currently stretched from here to Minnesota. Next door in Idaho, the National Interagency Fire Center recently went to preparedness level 5, the highest, meaning if another major fire ignites out here, there won't be enough federal resources available to respond. A half hour east of Harper, a semi-truck stacked with hay bales rumbles through the town of Vail. Inside a cafe, some ranchers sipping iced tea don't want to give their names because they say they don't trust the national media. But they give me an earful, alleging that environmentalists are trying to ruin Eastern Oregon.
8: They haven't managed a forest for 40 or 50 years. It's logs as high as this building some places. They'd rather burn it.
4: The major wildfires in recent years in Oregon, Idaho, California have largely burned on land owned and managed by the federal government, not states. Some 10,000 Forest Service and Bureau of Land Management jobs, including wildfire prevention staff, have been cut by President Trump since last year. It's also getting hotter and drier with climate change. Last winter, Oregon had its lowest snowpack ever. Larry O'Neill is the state's climatologist.
9: When you get these warmer temperatures, basically the atmosphere just sucks all the moisture out of the landscape much quicker after winter, like during spring and summer.
4: O'Neill says this is what's happening from Eastern Oregon to Western Europe right now, where in June it started looking as dry as it would normally be in late August. Catherine Randall evacuated on a Red Cross school bus from the small town of Huntington, Oregon, along the Snake River.
10: I just got my computer and a couple other things. I figure, you know, you take a quick look around and it's either going to be there when you get back or it's not.
4: The long-term forecast isn't good for the entire state, so folks are bracing for more go-now emergency texts and dreaded smoke advisories for weeks to come. Kirk Sigler, NPR News, Ontario, Oregon.
0: The Trump administration continues to roll back protections for national monuments in the American Southwest. That includes Chaco Canyon in New Mexico. The National Historical Park preserves ruins of a 1,000-year-old city. President Biden drew a 10-mile buffer zone around it to prevent drilling for oil and gas. President Trump is planning to eliminate that buffer. KJZZ's Gabriel Pietrazio reports.
11: Chaco Canyon is remote.
12: No one lives on these roads, but right now, we're sort of in the buffer.
11: Mario Atencio is with the Greater Chaco Coalition, which wants to keep the 10-mile buffer around the park. He says it's needed to protect hundreds of archaeological sites, including fragile stone structures. The oil and gas industry is very active on the private, state, and federal lands here surrounding Chaco.
12: Everywhere else, all the way up to Colorado, has already been leased. This is the last few lands. That's what the whole battle is.
11: Atencio is a member of the Navajo Nation, people who call themselves Diné. But other Diné and the Navajo Nation government support the Trump administration removing the buffer because they could reap royalty payments from petroleum extraction near Chaco. Brenda Jesus is a member of the Navajo Tribal Council. She says President Biden's Interior Secretary, who was Native American and from New Mexico, didn't listen to her government's concerns, unlike current Interior Secretary Doug Burgum.
13: Just by comparison, Secretary Burgum was very open and sat down to actually listen to Navajo Nation. So the discussion in regards to Chaco went very well.
11: Now, other tribes with cultural ties to Chaco that oppose drilling complain their concerns are being ignored. Aaron Sims is general counsel for Acoma Pueblo.
14: Under this current administration, we have not had any visits that involved Pueblo leadership. there at Chaco Canyon, and I

0: not aware of any other visits generally.
1: Earlier this year, the National Trust for Historic Preservation listed Chaco among the 11 most endangered sites in the U.S. Today is the deadline for public comments on the Trump administration's proposal. For NPR News, I'm Gabriel Pietrazio.

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1: At 18 minutes past 6 o'clock, there is traffic trouble in Concord. And with the details, here's Joe Salvatore.
2: And Michelle, we do have a crash on eastbound 4. This is just before Port Chicago Highway. Two cars involved, and they were blocking the two right lanes. They've finally gotten that over to the right shoulder. Traffic, though, is slow. It's stop and go from Pacheco Boulevard. And in San Jose, southbound 280 past Saratoga Avenue, this is a four-car crash with one of the vehicles in the center lane. Traffic backed up to Stevens Creek Boulevard. Joe Salvatore for KQED.
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1: 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DuckDuckGo, who believes AI should be optional and who've been building privacy tools for 15 years, they now offer Duck.ai, where users can chat privately with AI, Duck.ai, and from the listeners of KQED San Francisco and KQEI North Highlands Sacramento.
6: This is All Things Considered from NPR News. I'm Juana Summers.
0: And I'm Sasha Pfeiffer. During the recent flooding in Texas, breakaway border buoys caused chaos in the Rio Grande. NPR first reported on the Department of Homeland Security's chain of buoys in March. They're designed to deter illegal crossings. But river experts warned back then that they could become a public safety threat during Rio Grande flooding. Texas Public Radio's David Martin Davies has more on the story.
7: In mid-July, a slow-moving weather pattern delivered several consecutive days of extraordinary rainfall across south and central Texas, causing multiple rivers to flood, including the Rio Grande. The high water was the first major test of the Department of Homeland Security's floating border wall installed to deter illegal immigration.
8: The buoys were definitely in the water, could not be retrieved, and were on their way down the Rio Grande.
7: That's America Garcia-Graywall, co-director of the Frontera Federation, a binational community organization. She watched as the orange 15-foot-long, 4-feet-high cylindrical aluminum buoys headed downstream. Each weighs about a ton. They forced the city of Eagle Pass to temporarily close its two international bridges. Most of the buoys had been on land in a staging area and were swept into the river, but some buoys had been installed and anchored to the riverbed, and these broke free. In a statement, Customs and Border Protection said the buoys were under the control of a contractor and CBP had not taken possession of them. Currently, CBP has not responded to questions about possible changes to the buoys. CBP would not provide an official count of the number of free-floating buoys, but it's estimated to be about 600, according to Tricia Cortez, executive director of the Rio Grande International Study Center.
9: It's such a fiasco.
7: Cortez said many of the buoys that ended up on the Mexican side of the river were

0: Sponsorship of the KQED live audio stream comes from Stanford, where studies on the science of reading are reshaping how kids learn. 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
1: 500 miles of interconnected buoys in the Rio Grande as a barrier to illegal immigration.
2: All of this was already predicted. Our organization commissioned a risk assessment of the wall and buoy system.
1: Their study concluded that during a river flood, the buoys could break free and could slam into critical infrastructure, and that's what happened in Laredo. The city declared an emergency, shut down its international bridges, and sent first responders to the river to try to protect critical locations. At a press conference on Monday, Laredo Mayor Victor Trevino said the top concern was protecting the city's water system.
3: The Rio Grande is a primary source of drinking water. If our water intake facility were compromised, Laredo has approximately only 8 hours of water storage.
1: And he called on the Trump administration to rethink the buoys.
3: Our request is straightforward. We respectfully ask the appropriate federal agencies to conduct a comprehensive reassessment of the buoy deployment program before additional deployment decisions are made.
1: Democratic Congressman Henry Cuellar, also at the press conference, said the situation with the buoys happened because Congress isn't holding DHS accountable.
4: You cannot provide $260 billion without any oversight. They got that from there, from the $260 billion, $46.5 billion went for the border wall and for buoys.
1: Cuellar said because illegal immigration has been reduced, the buoys aren't needed.
4: They went down 96% without a single buoy being deployed in the water.
1: Cuellar pointed out that the July flood was moderate. He warned that the Rio Grande can have extreme flooding. This time there were no injuries and no damage, but next time it could be much worse. For NPR News, I'm David Martin Davies in San Antonio.
5: A few times a year, we ask some of our staff here at NPR to tell us about their favorite video games. Today, we start with NPR gaming editor and Here and Now producer James Mastromarino. He recommends a challenging but rewarding action game. It's called Seros.
6: It always comes back to this.
7: You crash land with a bunch of corporate survivors on this incredibly hostile planet named Carcosa. And the world is constantly resetting around you. For some reason, you can come back death after death and fight these H.R. Giger monsters. Yet the rest of your team back at the base is just slowly spiraling into madness.
6: Every time the sun dies, madness reigns.
7: What I love about Seros is that it is like a high-octane action thriller, but it is also very committed to an intimate tragedy and a cosmic horror. And it unites all of those things in a really satisfying package that rewards deep investment. So if you're the sort of gamer that really wants to pry into something and master its systems and understand its world, Seros is so rewarding.
8: My name is Angelique Silva, and I'm an operations manager for the New York Bureau. I chose Splatoon Raiders. I'm a longtime Splatoon fan, and this was the game I was most looking forward to all year. So in Splatoon, it's a third-person shooter, and you're not shooting bullets, you're shooting ink. You're shooting paint. You can splash the floor with ink, and then you change from your kid mode into your squid mode, and you can travel through the ink to go up walls or, you know, avoid enemies. Splatoon is super stylish. Like, it has this sort of punk, street, edgy sort of thing going for it. There's really quite nothing like it. Each game, they sort of started to make the single player campaign, which was a minor thing, a little bit more interesting. And I feel like this game is a culmination of all those like little experiments coming together to create this like really amazing single player experience. They just really like knocked it out the park.
9: My name is Suzanne Nguyen, and I'm the Up First newsletter editor. I chose a game called Esoteric Ebb. Play as like a hapless cleric who must investigate the bombing of a tea house 5 days before your fantasy city's first Democratic election.

And as you're trying to solve this mystery, you're also forming your own political opinions. So at the end of the game, you get to cast a vote in the first Democratic election in your city. And you can choose to be a capitalist or a socialist. You can try to become like a mad dictator and try to get people to vote for yourself. And all the parties have their own fantasy names, but they somewhat correspond with real world politics as well. I am not a person who plays video games all the time. I would say I can't press more than two buttons at the same time playing a video game, and I even find it difficult to have to move my head and my body separately, which are like very basic controls.

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3: And that concludes our broadcast of All Things Considered for today. Marketplace includes a look at why adults keep buying toys. And the show starts after your traffic update, including trouble in Oakland. Here's Joe Salvatore.
4: Yeah, Michelle, this crash is still on the Nimitz Freeway. We talked about this earlier. Northbound 880 before 29th Avenue. Number of cars involved, a big rig also. It is blocking the right lane. Traffic backed up towards 66th Avenue. Still a pretty slow grind trying to get out of San Francisco. 101 northbound is backed up to Silver Avenue to the lower deck of the Bay Bridge. Joe Salvatore for KQED.
3: 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The ranked choice survey is one of the last steps in the months-long process to find a new name. 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The time is 6:30.
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1: In New York, I'm Sabri Benishore, in for Kai Rizdal. It is Wednesday, July 29th. Glad you are here. That was Federal Reserve Chairman Kevin Warsh at his second ever press conference since getting that job. The occasion being that the Fed just wrapped up its big two-day meeting today. The main point of that meeting was to figure out what to do with interest rates. Where should interest rates be to fight inflation but also protect jobs? And today, the Fed went with leaving rates right where they are. Although not unanimously, 3 out of the 12 voting members on the committee actually voted to raise interest rates.
2: I asked for a good family fight and I got one. That's the purpose. That's the design feature.
1: It was the first time since 2016 that there's been a dissent like that, all in one direction. Now, why would they vote like that? Well, it means those members think the Fed should fight inflation more aggressively. But Warsh pointed out, markets are kind of already doing that for the Fed. Like, market interest rates have risen on their own in the past month.
2: We're trying not to interfere with that market signal. That's part of the reason why we've been somewhat spare in our words, why we pulled back from forward guidance. So they're reacting to events, I would say, much more directly over the 42 days since we last met. This is a good thing.
1: Now, in explaining why the Fed ended up deciding to leave rates alone, it basically said, look, inflation isn't great, higher than we want, but the job market is actually okay, and there's just a lot of uncertainty, so, you know, let's just not do anything hasty. But Warsh said, as he has said many times these past 8 weeks, one way or another, the Fed will get inflation down.
2: The path to central bank heaven requires delivering on our remit. These days, that means delivering on price stability. I wouldn't measure that path in 42 days or any one particular meeting. And I came out of that meeting even more confident that this is the right team to win the battle against high inflation.
1: Hopefully, because inflation has been above the Fed's target for more than 5 years now. Wall Street today, not pretty. We'll have the details when we do the numbers.

0: War in the Middle East and oil prices are, of course, looming over this whole inflation question, which is a thorn in the side of the Federal Reserve and obviously us consumers generally. But, you know, it's capitalism, so there's always a winner somewhere, apparently, and that winner today would be oil-producing states like Alaska and New Mexico, specifically their budgets. From the Every Cloud Has a Silver Lining, I guess, desk, Marketplace's Elizabeth Trovall has more.
1: Two things are completely certain: death and taxes. But exactly how much taxes can be hard for governments to predict. Lucy Dedan is with the Tax Policy Center.
2: Unfortunately, very hard for revenue forecasters to forecast revenues with any precision.
1: That's especially true for states that rely on taxes from oil production, like Alaska, North Dakota,
2: New Mexico, Texas, Oklahoma, Louisiana, West Virginia, and to some extent, Montana.
3: It is a volatile source of state funds.
1: That's Rice University's John Diamond. He says when the price of oil is high, like now, states collect more of what are called severance taxes.
3: As we've hit this war where oil prices have spiked, that's going to drive severance tax revenues way up.
1: That's temporarily good news for oil-producing states that are seeing increased revenue projections right now. But Jared Walczak with the Tax Foundation says the gravy train only lasts so long.
4: States want to hedge against an over-reliance on it. You don't want to fund your education budget, you know, 10% of that on this, and then suddenly it's not there.
1: In New Mexico, the legislature has recently capped how much of the state's general fund comes from oil and gas. Charles Salee is director of New Mexico's Legislative Finance Committee.
5: For most of my career, we would look at this windfall, and the legislature would say, well, how do we spend all of it? And today, the

0: legislature saying, how do we make the best use of it?
1: That means that any additional revenue New Mexico gets from a higher than expected oil price
0: will essentially go into our permanent funds.
1: Not spending that extra money today, but using it to smooth out boom and bust cycles in the future. I'm Elizabeth Trovall for Marketplace.

0: You know, even when wallets are getting tighter, life is getting stressful, we do still find ways, maybe there's small ways, but we find ways to have fun. We will even spend maybe just a little for a moment of joy. And the data backs this up. Discretionary spending on games, specifically puzzles and collectibles marketed to adults, is growing. In fact, consumers 18 and older accounted for 35% of the toy industry's growth in the first 4 months of this year. That's according to market research firm Circana. Marketplace's Kristen Schwab has more.
1: To the uninitiated, a Labubu is kind of a hard thing to explain. The figurine is part charm, part collectible, part fashion trend.
2: I like saw it online and I was like, oh my God, what is this? Almost was like, is this supposed to be something cute?
1: Douglas Estelle instantly fell in love with Labubu's pointy ears and mischievous grin.
2: You know what I mean? I was like, oh my God, it's like adorable.
1: Estelle spent $100 to get into this toy exhibit in New York City today. The pop-up is full of Labubu sketches, videos, and rare collectibles.
2: I have like all the pendants, all the plushes. They're like my, I love the plushes. They're like my everything. Labubu is always there for me. I love her so much.
1: Estelle has a few hundred Labubus, including some oversized versions, which can stand as tall as 5 feet. And years of collecting has not come cheap.
2: Realistically, over the past few years, definitely a couple thousand dollars. Yeah, I'd say.
1: You might think a toy exhibit would mostly draw kids, but exhibit brand ambassador Stephen Malloy says the majority of people visiting have been adults here for themselves.
3: Even we had a lady in today, and she's a lawyer, and she came, she left work early and got a cab here for like 20 minutes just to buy a Labubu.
1: Adults are going crazy for toys. Neato squishies, jelly cat plushies, book nook puzzles. Either that sounded like a lot of gibberish, or you know exactly what I'm talking about. And if you do, you've probably heard of this term too.
4: Kidulting. I did not coin this phrase, by the way.
1: Ryan Spade is a marketing professor at Marquette University. He also researches collecting.
4: This is really about people giving themselves permission to kind of get in touch with their inner child, go back to their childhood, enjoy the things that they enjoyed as kids.
1: Spade says people are looking for downtime with something low-tech and tangible after spending their workday hunched over a computer screen and hunched over their phone, wondering if AI is going to take their job or if their lunch salad was tainted with a parasite. Toys offer an escape.
4: It's kind of like you can turn off your brain. You don't need to think about anything or worry about anything. It's just, where does that piece go?
1: Spade says people also collect to find community, and they collect out of nostalgia. That's something the old classic brands are trying to capitalize on. Lego just revealed a 12,000-piece replica of Barcelona's Sagrada Familia, priced at just under $800. Build-A-Bear has an After Dark collection, which includes a silver fox wearing a T-shirt that says Zaddy. And it's become a bit of a thing to throw bachelorette parties at the American Girl Cafe, which does serve cocktails. Brian Baker is a senior vice president at Hasbro, which recently released Blooms by Play-Doh, a floral arrangement modeling kit for adults.
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1: Hasbro has done a lot of research. 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
1: Speaking of moments in time, it's the moment Labubu collector Douglas Estelle has been waiting for. Every exhibit attendee gets a blind box, a mystery package with a mini Labubu inside. He

0: tears it open.
1: Oh, it's the red one. So cute.
0: It wasn't the color he wanted, but that's supposed to be part of the fun. He can always buy another one and try again. In New York, I'm Kristen Schwab for Marketplace.

0: It has now been 5 months since the Supreme Court struck down the Trump administration's first round of tariffs on just about every country we trade with. But the administration is back with new and new tariffs. Last week, it imposed 10 to 12.5% tariffs on 60 countries. 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He's the co-owner of Knoxville Fine Violins in Knoxville, Tennessee, to see how things are going these days.
1: For now, everything seems to be relatively stable, even though things are kind of going up and down with the tariffs. 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
1: More sales because of that, and we didn't get it, but we're still okay. High-end sales are down. I know that I've spoken to a lot of other violin shop owners, and they've definitely seen a larger downturn in high-end sales than even we've seen. High-end for us are instruments that are kind of bread and butter for professionals. So a $20,000, $30,000 violin that somebody's going to purchase to have the rest of their life and make their living on, those sales are down. You know, musicians aren't exactly swimming in pools of gold. So when the economy takes a downturn, they typically, you know, if they have an instrument that's kind of working for them, they might just hold on to it even if they don't love it. And even if they know they need a better one, they may wait to upgrade to see how the economy does in the next, you know, 6 to 8 months. One of the big things in our world is what's happened to violin bows. Pernambuco is the wood that all professional violin bows are made of. Pernambuco is a Brazilian rainforest wood, and it's not as though bow making is depleting the rainforest, but Pernambuco is endangered enough that they have banned it from international trade now. There's not really a great alternative to that, and players do feel it. They can tell. So we ourselves are getting into bow making, trying to figure out how to fill the gap now that we can no longer order them. So that's kind of fun. I'm learning how to make bows. My son wants to learn how to make bows already. He's only 12, but he's watched me make some bows and he's genuinely interested in it. So he may sit down at the bench and try his hand at making a few. We'll see.
2: That was Wesley Rule of Knoxville Fine Violins in Knoxville, Tennessee.

0: Coming up.
1: What's happening right now? Like, is my mom going to be proud of this?
0: Sometimes it's best not to ask. But first, let's do the numbers. The Dow Jones Industrial Average plummeted 1,153 points. That's 2.2% to finish at 51,594. The NASDAQ lost 1.75%. The S&P fell 1.5%. The market was red all the way down, and big tech was not spared from the bloodbath. Microsoft sank 0.7%. Meta Platforms dropped 1.3%. Both reported earnings after the bell today. Tomorrow, Amazon and Apple will tell investors how they did in the second quarter. Too late, don't care, investors said. Today, Apple slid 0.5%. Amazon gave up 1.8%. You heard Christian Schwab reporting on the adult market for kids' toys and the craving for some fun. Well, it was not a very fun day for one toy maker. Hasbro gave back 1.2%. Bonds fell. The yield on the 10-year T-note rose to 4.69%. 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
3: 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It is 6:46. I'm Michelle Hennigan. Joe Salvatore will be here with your traffic update at 6:59. Coming up at 8 o'clock tonight on Forum with Alexis Madrigal, we'll listen back to this morning's show with Bay Area filmmaker Kane Parsons, director of this summer's hit horror movie, Back Rooms. And then at 9...
4: I'm Mina Kim. On Forum's 9 p.m. rebroadcast, the challenges of working security, one of the most commonly held jobs in the U.S. A new report finds security guards are undervalued and underpaid and disproportionately likely to be hurt or killed on the job. We talk to supporters of a bill that would increase training and pay and hear why the companies that employ security guards are opposed to it. That's Forum tonight at 9 on KQED.
0: This is Marketplace. I'm Sabri Benishore. Fed Chairman Kevin Warsh mentioned in his press conference today the AI boom was making his and the Fed's job more complicated because, you know, nobody knows how and when all this AI investment will pay off in the real economy. There is, of course, a separate question of

0: whether it will pay off, or at least whether it'll pay off as much as has been promised, or whether it's a bubble. On the one hand, it is this big, weird, circular investment situation, and stock values assume really bright and perfect AI futures. On the other hand, AI is a real product with real revenue, so that's real. But the more important question might not be whether it is a bubble, but rather if it is and it pops, what happens then? Annie Lowry of The Atlantic turned to the case studies of the bubbles of yore, like the dot-com and housing bubbles of the aughts, to look for answers. She joins us. Welcome to the show, Annie. Hi.
1: Thank you for having me.
0: So what is different about this bubble versus, you know, the bubbles of yore, like the dot-com bubble, the housing bubble?
1: Sure. There's two things that I would identify. So the first is that this is happening during a time when we have fairly high interest rates. So we normally think about bubbles as being a low interest rate phenomenon, right? The economy is running really, really hot. It's cheap to borrow. There's just a lot of cash flowing around. But interest rates are fairly high right now. And how this could be happening in a time of high interest rates, it's really down to the fact that corporate profits are so very high and the fact that the companies that are doing the borrowing are enormously creditworthy. The other thing is that because this is happening at a time where a lot of the key companies like OpenAI and Anthropic are still private, you're not seeing your average American participate in this at all. The share of Americans who own equities has not gone up. This is not something like Bitcoin, where all of a sudden people are getting in off of the sidelines. This is really a phenomenon that's happening in boardrooms. It's not happening around kitchen tables.
0: So let's talk about then, if this is a bubble, what does the popping? Because as you said, in previous bubbles, it was interest rates. That's, you know, interest rates are not super low right now. So what would cause this whole thing to pop?
1: I mean, interest rates could go up, right? Inflation continues to run in hotter than the Federal Reserve wants. It is possible that we could get into a place where interest rates go up. And so that could have an effect. Or I think what's perhaps more likely is that investors look around. They see that a lot of firms are very heavily indebted. They see that these firms are not making money in the way that they expected to be making. Maybe they're having trouble making their loan payments. Maybe they're having to refinance. Or investors could just kind of say, hey, this is all a little frothy for me. I'm done for now. One thing that's been really interesting is that the AI bubble was, or AI boom, however you want to think of it, it was initially financed with a lot of cash. Increasingly, it's been financed with lending, whether that's through corporate bonds or lending made by shadow banks. We don't have a lot of visibility into especially that latter component. And so I think it's not unlikely that you could see some firms kind of going kablooey.
0: During the housing bubble, there were lots of normal people buying second homes and flipping condos. During the dot-com bubbles, a lot of people were investing in the internet. That's not the case with AI. Like, OpenAI and Anthropic aren't even public yet. So does that make us any safer if we are in a bubble and it pops?
1: If a bubble pops, this could be bad for a number of reasons. And even if you are not a person who has been participating in this bubble directly, you could absolutely get hurt by it. So the most straightforward thing that would happen is if there's a major stock market correction, people's 401ks, their retirement funds, are going to lower in value by a lot. And so you end up having what's called by economists the wealth effect. People feel less wealthy, they spend less. And that is one of the ways in which a stock market correction can engender an actual downturn in the real economy. Just general chaos in the economy is not good for common people. And so I wouldn't expect that if we have some sort of

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1: Out of curiosity, how close do you think we are to a bubble popping moment?
2: I don't know. The thing that I'm very, very worried about is the entire AI boom has this circularity to it. It's a relatively small number of tech firms that are all buying and selling things from one another, right? So Intel is selling chips to these startups that then are being financed by these Silicon Valley giants. And so that interconnectivity makes me really, really worried. I think it's probably more likely that there's just some kind of correction, but who knows? I could also make a case that just something comes out of left field and all of a sudden all of these stock market gains have all of a sudden just disappeared. So I have no idea. And I feel like if I knew, I would be in a different profession and probably much wealthier than, but yeah, I'm not sure. It's worrisome though.
1: Yeah. Yeah. Annie Lowrey is a staff writer at The Atlantic. Thank you so much.
2: Thanks for having me.

0: Social media algorithms will sometimes take you places you never expected. And that is true for the people watching posts as well as the people in them. Exhibit A, country line dancing. It is blowing up on the socials and IRL in real life. And so are the entrepreneurs who know how to do it. Blake Farmer of WPLN in Nashville brings us this story of a real estate broker who went from selling land to selling moves.
1: Counting beats and calling moves as hundreds follow his lead was not the plan. Until a few years ago, Justin Lee Williams had never line danced. He grew up in rural Tennessee, but real estate was the dream.
2: My whole plan was, I was like, I'm going to be able to find people that want land, you know.

0: Apps are invited to a special exhibit, You Are Here, which explores the relationship between transit maps and the identity of their subjects through August 21. 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
1: Students, but he kept at it and got better. Good enough that he started posting videos, and he saw that social media algorithms really like line dancing. Then came the video that turned Tennessee Backroad into a line dancing brand. I'm going tonight, I'm under the glow of kitchen lights, in socked feet, he shows his young niece a few steps to a Shania Twain song. Hundreds of thousands of views in the first day, then millions. Shania herself made one of those reaction videos.
2: What do you do? How do you keep that viral thing going? I don't think it could have happened at a more perfect time.
1: Song-specific line dances were taken off online, so he just kept gigging and clipping. He now has more than 300,000 followers on TikTok. Work started flowing his way, especially when Beyoncé put out her Cowboy Carter album.
2: Being a black guy, I don't know if you can tell or not, but I'm black. Majority of what I focus on is country line dancing. When Beyoncé came out, that kind of allowed black people to understand, like, hey, we're country too.
1: He's comfortable choreographing Cotton Eye Joe or songs by Drake. He did a line dance for Ne-Yo's 4th of July performance this year in Nashville, his first experience with professional dancers. Even when he's flying around the country to work corporate retreats, he's usually teaching novices. And there's something about how accessible line dancing can be. A renovated factory that's now retail space asked him to come a couple of times a month.
3: We were looking to fill slow Monday nights and bring in some foot traffic.
1: Micah Williams is the property manager. She expected dozens and got hundreds. The owners had hosted dance classes before, but that usually required couples. Line dancing works for individuals and groups.
3: I bet 100 of our guests are singles, just out there dancing or looking to make friends, but able to just come and dance alone.
1: The suburban crowd is also mostly white, which Justin Lee Williams appreciates in this time of polarization and division.
2: I think it's great for black people to see a black man teaching white people how to do country line dance, and I also think it's great for black people to see a black man teaching black people how to do country line dancing.
1: He says line dancing has become meaningful work because it brings people together. Still, he knows he's riding a wave. In September, Williams is leading classes on the Texas ranch where they shot Yellowstone and its spinoff shows. He wouldn't mind if the next opportunity involved acting. In Nashville, I'm Blake Farmer for Marketplace.
4: 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JLL, see a brighter way.
5: This final note on the way out today. Here in the U.S., we are still fighting with inflation, tooth and nail, but other countries are getting a helping hand, kind of, from China. China's exports have expanded so much since the latest trade war with the U.S. They're driving down prices in a lot of countries, on average by 0.6%, according to Goldman Sachs. Of course, that also means a bunch of domestic producers somewhere are probably suddenly getting undercut. So every inflation cloud has a silver lining that also has a cloud. Our media production team includes Brian Allison, John Fokey, Montana Johnson, Drew Jostad, Gary O'Keefe, and Charlton Thorpe. Alex Simpson is the manager of media production. And I'm Sabri Benishore. We'll see you tomorrow.

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1: This week in our Nature Unseen newsletter, the killer punch of the mantis shrimp. 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Here's Jill Salvatore.
2: And Michelle, we had a crash with a big rig and an SUV on northbound 101 before Ralston Avenue. It was blocking the two right lanes. It looks like they've gotten that over to the shoulder. Traffic is recovering. It's backed up from Holly Street. A little bit better on the traffic trying to get out of San Francisco. Not much, though. Northbound 101 now slow from 280 to the lower deck of the Bay Bridge. Joe Salvatore for KQED.
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0: 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I'm Michelle Hennigan, and you're listening to KQED San Francisco, KQEI North Highland, Sacramento. It's 7 p.m.
1: From WHYY in Philadelphia, this is Fresh Air. I'm Dave Davies. Christopher Nolan's new film, The Odyssey, is a box office hit. But classic scholar Emily Wilson, who translated Homer's poem from the original text, says the film script is abysmally written, lacking in emotional depth and character development. And she adds, there are no sex scenes, and all the food looks horrible.
2: We need to have a protagonist with detailed, believable motivation. So the fact that these desires seem to be stripped from Odysseus, he doesn't seem to want food, doesn't seem to want sex. What does he want?
1: Today, Wilson talks about the joy and challenge of bringing the rich ancient text to life in translation, some ways Homer's stories have been represented over the years, and how she's dealt with internet trolls. First News.
3: Live from NPR News in Washington, I'm Ryland Barton. Todd Blanche's nomination to become attorney general has stalled. Key Republicans have demanded more assurances about the settlement that gave President Trump and members of his family protection from tax audits. The Senate Judiciary Committee had been scheduled to vote tomorrow to advance Blanche's nomination to the floor, but it's been delayed. But Republican Senators John Cornyn and Tom Tillis have threatened to withhold their support. Stocks fell today after the Federal Reserve held interest rates steady. NPR's Scott Horsley reports all of the major stock indexes tumbled more than 1.5%.
4: The Federal Reserve's rate-setting committee voted 9-3 to leave the central bank's benchmark interest rate unchanged. The three dissenters said they would have preferred a quarter-point rate increase in an effort to curb stubborn inflation. Fed Chairman Kevin Warsh notes that market-based interest rates are already climbing, even though the Fed's benchmark hasn't changed. That's encouraging for Warsh, who wants the Fed to play a smaller role in the U.S. economy.
5: After all, the central bank need not always and everywhere be the center of attention.
4: With inflation still elevated and the war with Iran still rattling energy markets, investors see a better than even chance that the Fed will raise interest rates at its next policy meeting in September. Scott Horsley, NPR News, Washington.
3: The U.S. military says it's launching strikes on Iranian targets a day after it thwarted a missile attack on American forces in Jordan. NPR's Jane Araf says the escalation comes after a lull in fighting.
6: The U.S. and Iran paused those attacks to give diplomacy a chance, meaning messages were being exchanged through mediators. But early Wednesday, which is Tuesday evening U.S. time, Iran fired ballistic missiles at U.S. military installations on Jordanian bases. One of them, Iran said, was a military command and control center. So CENTCOM, the U.S. military, said this was a surprise attack. And President Trump told Fox News, in words we frankly cannot repeat on air, that the U.S. would give Iran a beating.
3: NPR's Jane Araf reporting. The Trump administration is ending subsidies for Medicare drug plans. NPR's Sydney Lupkin reports some seniors will face higher premiums.
7: Under the Inflation Reduction Act, Medicare started capping patients' out-of-pocket drug spending at $2,000 last year. That change, and others that changed how plans would pay for drugs, meant insurers were on the hook for more money. At first, they didn't know how much more they'd be spending or how high to set premiums. To ease the transition for insurers, the Biden administration created temporary subsidies to stabilize premiums. The subsidies were expected to last 3 years, but are ending a year early at the end of 2026. Dr. Mehmet Oz, who oversees the Centers for Medicare and Medicaid, said on the social media platform X that it's because the subsidies are no longer needed. But the change means beneficiaries could be paying higher monthly premiums next year. Sydney Lupkin, NPR News.
3: It's NPR.
8: Live from KQED News, I'm Natalia Navarro. The San Francisco Medical Examiner is looking into the death of an infant at a licensed child care home in the Bayview. KQED's Daisy Nguyen has more.
9: The fire department says it responded to a medical emergency at Mama Nita's Loving Arms Child Care last Friday and took the baby to the hospital, where she was pronounced dead. Police say there's no evidence of foul play. Records show state regulators received two complaints in 2023 concerning children's safety at the home, but investigators couldn't substantiate the allegations. When reached at the business, a woman who answered the phone declined to comment and said, "This is a terrible time." I'm Daisy Nguyen, KQED News.
8: The Bay Area is set to heat up this week as a ridge of pressure to the east builds toward the coast. Inland parts of the North Bay, East Bay, and South Bay could reach into the 90s, with some spots touching the triple digits. San Francisco and Oakland will stay relatively cooler, with temperatures in the 70s and 80s. Dial Hong is a meteorologist with the Weather Service's Bay Area office. He says the hottest days of the week will likely be Friday and Saturday.
10: Closer to the Bay, like around 5 degrees above seasonal average. Once we go inland, we're looking at temperatures around 5 to 10 degrees above the seasonal average.
8: Hong says temperatures are expected to drop from Sunday through Monday, but then the ridge will rebuild, causing temperatures to rise midweek. I'm Natalia Navarro, KQED News.
0: 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Coming up at 8 o'clock tonight on the Forum rebroadcast, we're going to listen back to this morning's show with Bay Area filmmaker Kane Parsons, director of this summer's hit horror movie, Back Rooms. And then at 9 on the statewide forum with Mina Kim, we'll hear about the challenges and dangers of working as a security guard. This is KQED.
1: This is Fresh Air. I'm Dave Davies. Christopher Nolan's new film, The Odyssey, has earned critical praise and big box office returns. This retelling of the classic story from ancient Greece features plenty of recognized stars, and it's also burnished the reputation of an established star in the world of classical scholarship. That's our guest today, Emily Wilson. In 2017, Wilson published her own translation of The Odyssey, a task that took 6 years to complete and had quite an impact. Wilson was the first woman to translate the Odyssey into English, though that's not the first thing she'd want you to know about her work. Her translation was widely hailed in reviews for its vibrant language and faithfulness to the original Greek text attributed to the poet Homer. Her translation sold thousands of copies and was added to high school and college curricula across the country. Wilson was awarded a prestigious MacArthur Fellowship, and after she followed with the translation of the Iliad, a Guggenheim Fellowship. Christopher Nolan has cited her translation in discussing his approach to the character of Odysseus in his new film. In a review, Wilson called Nolan's film abysmally written and lacking in psychological, emotional, political, and ethical depth, though she said it's still an event to celebrate because it's getting more people into theaters and interested in the classics. Emily Wilson is a professor of classical studies and chair of the classics department at the University of Pennsylvania and the author of several books, including a new one coming out in September. It's a collection of essays introducing readers to the literature of ancient Greece and Rome and the challenges of translation, and exploring some modern themes, such as parallels between the hip-hop of Cardi B and Megan Thee Stallion and the comedies of Aristophanes in 5th-century Athens. The book is titled Crossing the Wine Dark Sea. Emily Wilson, welcome to Fresh Air.
2: Thank you so much for having me. Thank
1: Good
2: you for your
1: you.
2: Zania in having me.
1: Zania, right?
2: Yes, hospitality.
1: I thought we would begin just because a lot of people know something about the Odyssey, but may not have thought about it in a long time. Just give us a quick summary of the plot. What is the story about?
2: The story is set in the aftermath of the mythical Trojan War, and it centers on the mythical Greek hero from Ithaca, Odysseus, and the final sequence of his very long extended journey home. In Greek, there's a word nostos, from which we get nostalgia, a story about a journey home from war. The Odyssey traces the story of how Odysseus escapes from the island of Calypso, a goddess with whom he's been spending the past 7 years, and finally, after many misadventures, makes it back to Ithaca, and after many more misadventures on Ithaca, reunites with his son Telemachus, his wife Penelope, and slaughters the suitors of his wife.
1: Okay, that's a good quick summary. In interviews before Christopher Nolan's film was released,

0: You recommended that people should go and see it. You wrote a pretty tough review. Do you still think people should see it?
1: Absolutely, I think people should see it. I think there's a lot to think about and talk about, and I think it's a good time at the movies. It's a big spectacle. There's a lot to think about, both in terms of what is this film saying about our times and about war, violence, and deception in our times, and also what it's doing with the source material. I do think that it would have been better if Nolan had hired a scriptwriter, because that would have solved a lot of the issues. But I also think the actors are amazing. It's a star-studded cast, and they're doing their absolute best with the script they were given.
0: Right. Actors are amazing, not doing very much with character, right? I mean, yes. The language was pretty tough. You're right. I would be ashamed to have written any part of this script. It's a family-friendly audiovisual spectacle, like an elaborate 4th of July fireworks display, with about the same level of narrative and emotional depth. You also complain that there are no sex scenes and all the food looks horrible.
1: Yes, I mean, that's the laugh line. But the serious point I was trying to get to with the laugh line about no sex, no food is that I think if we have a quest narrative, whether it's in a poem, as a novel, or a movie, we need to have a protagonist with detailed, believable motivation. He needs to want something. So the fact that these desires seem to be stripped from Odysseus, he doesn't seem to want food, doesn't seem to want sex. What does he want? He wants to assuage his guilt. And that seemed to me rather a thin motivation, especially compared to the rich layered characterization of both Odysseus and the other characters in Homer, but also just compared to a good movie. I would like to have deeper characterization in a film. I would like to care more.
0: By the time I saw the film, I had spent a lot of time preparing for this interview, mm-hmm. so my head was into the Odyssey and some of your work. And I found the film disappointing, honestly. Mm-hmm. And one of the reasons was that the gods and goddesses in the Odyssey are really active creatures. They mm-hmm. intervene in human events. They are mm-hmm. angry at times and jealous and capricious and compassionate. Mm-hmm. And they're just kind of missing from this film, aren't they?
1: They're kind of missing. I mean, there's a moment when Zendaya, who's sort of Athena, but maybe not, says to Matt Damon's Odysseus, who's complaining that the gods don't speak in a language that mortals can understand. And Zendaya says, "Who doesn't understand thunder, fire, a baby's cry? We understand those things." So implicitly, the gods are present. But I felt the film, in some ways, wanted to have it both ways, that there's a noise in the soundtrack, there's thunder, so of course Zeus is there, there's Zeus's law, which is repeatedly invoked, and yet it's also very unclear, are we actually supposed to believe in Zeus and Poseidon, or is Calypso a goddess? Is Circe a goddess? I would have liked a little bit more of the divine.
0: Yeah, you get a sense in the poem, and I'd listen to your translation, of a world that was really different, where people mm-hmm. felt the gods. They weren't entities that they occasionally prayed to. They were out there all the time, and that was a very different kind of world.
1: Yeah, I mean, I love the alienness of the Homeric poems. I mean, they both have this, in some ways, very familiar narrative about community and family and homecoming, and yet also things that are so alien, such as animal sacrifice, which runs all the way through the Odyssey and the Iliad.
0: All right, well, we're not here to talk about the movie. I want to talk about this work that you do, which has gotten so much attention and praise. You know, you've been reading ancient Greek for a long, long time. You've been teaching it to students for decades. Using many of the existing translations of the Odyssey, I was surprised until I read your book because I didn't know how many times it had been translated. What made you want to try your own after teaching it for so long?
1: Part of the answer was certainly informed by having taught it in translation as well as lived with the original Greek poem for so long. I felt in my many iterations of teaching the Odyssey and the Iliad in translation using multiple different 20th and 21st century translations that there were things I wanted to get across to my students in the classroom that were very difficult to convey using the existing translations. One of those was the fact that the original Odyssey is a poem. It's in regular traditional meter, designed for performance out loud. Most people in antiquity, over many centuries, experienced it as performance poetry performed by rhapsodes who would learn sections or the whole thing by heart and perform it rhythmically, probably with musical accompaniment. So the lack of meter in most existing 20th and 21st century translations seemed to me a big omission. And I was constantly saying to my students, remember, it's a poem. But then we would read a bit and it didn't sound much like a poem. And then the other thing is that the Homeric poems are also proto-dramatic. They were composed before drama really existed, but they are they're multivocal. They have these different characters who speak in different voices, have different perspectives. And I felt some of those proto-dramatic qualities, the multivocality, was very often flattened out in existing translations that I'd used with my students.
0: You know, I think you say in your new book at some point that translation is impossible. Translation of poetry is really impossible. Mm-hmm. I mean, I had this realization many decades ago when I was looking at a poem by the Chilean poet Pablo Neruda. Mm-hmm. And I knew enough Spanish to read the Spanish and the English, and it dawned on me that you can't really translate poetry the same way you would translate, you know, a court deposition or a UN speech, because poetry uses language in a very sophisticated way to convey images and emotions and impressions. And if you use those same words in a different language, it's not going to work. You have to kind of absorb the impact and reinvent it, right?
1: Mm-hmm. Yes, poetry is of course, the ultra-marked kind of language. It's language which draws attention to itself as language. And of course, different poetic traditions mark language in different ways. So in the archaic period, the Homeric poetry uses dactylic hexameter, which is a regular traditional meter associated with narrative poetry. So in order to create the same effect, I use the meter that's traditional in English, which is iambic pentameter, rather than using free verse or prose, which is what most modern translators do. And then similarly, Homeric poetry is marked by other sound patterns, such as alliteration and assonance. So again, I mean, if you're translating an ad or a court deposition, you may not need to think about the sound effects in quite the same way as I think you do need to think about the sound effects if you're translating a poem, especially one that's designed for oral performance.
0: Wow. So you really put yourself in a difficult position here. You're not only taking these sophisticated ideas and images and stories, trying to put them in English, but you're doing it using meter and iambic pentameter. Mm-hmm. And you also use the same number of lines as the original poem?
1: Yes.
0: How many? 12,000, something like that?
1: So, over 12,000, yes. So that was another thing that I thought on reflection about my experience in teaching the Odyssey in many different translations, was that, as you said before, translation is very difficult. There's never a one-to-one equivalent of this word in archaic Greek means exactly the same as this word in contemporary English. So you're always thinking, maybe there are 10 different words I could use there. So the temptation is always to expand on the original, to use three or four words where the original might use only one. But then, of course, you're also betraying something that's essential also to the experience of the original, which is its pacing and the rapidity, the propulsive quality of please tell me more, keep going, is very much part of the experience of Homer in Greek. And I felt was diluted by the verbose quality of quite a lot of existing translations.
0: Hmm. Well, we're going to talk about this a little more. We need to take a break here, though. Let me reintroduce you. We are speaking with Emily Wilson. She's a professor of classical studies at the University of Pennsylvania, who has translated the Iliad and the Odyssey. Her new book of essays is titled Crossing the Wine Dark Sea. We'll continue our conversation in just a moment. This is Fresh Air.

0: This is Fresh Air, and we're speaking with Emily Wilson, a professor of classical studies at the University of Pennsylvania, who has translated the Iliad and the Odyssey, which have gotten more attention lately with the release of Christopher Nolan's new film, The Odyssey. Wilson has a new collection of essays titled Crossing the Wine Dark Sea. I want to hear some of what you do. And it's interesting, you know, in your book, you note that English translations of the Odyssey date back to 1611, I think, and continue up, and some of them are very recent, within, you know, in the 21st century. So I thought we would take a passage, a familiar passage, maybe have you give us the reading in the original Greek, and then maybe talk about one of the existing translations, and then give us a sense of what you did with your own. So what passage would you like to read to us?
1: So in the book, I discuss at great length the challenges of translating what's called the proem of the Odyssey, which is the first few lines of the poem. So maybe we can focus on that. Andra

0: Amoyen epe musa polutropon hos malapolla planxa epetroyes hieron toliefron eperse. 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Ton hamathen getha a, thugater dios, epe kai hemin.
1: And that's our guest, classics professor, Emily Wilson, reciting the first few lines of the Odyssey in the ancient Greek from memory. Very well done. You know, I've seen you do this a lot on tape. You are a real performer.
2: I love to perform. I love to ham it up. It's fun.
1: Yeah.
2: Yes.
1: Do you picture yourself then like an actor on a stage, or do you picture yourself, I don't know, a couple thousand years ago in a hall doing this before a Greek audience?
2: I mean, I want to try to channel the experience of being a rhapsode. And of course, there's overlap between being the kind of archaic Greek poetry performer who would learn bits of Homer by heart and perform them, and being a translator, that I'm trying to channel the experience of the original and then convey it for new audiences or listeners.
1: All right. Now, those words that you just recited have been translated many, many times in English and other languages, of course, but I'm going to ask you to give us the translation of one that's well known, and then we'll talk about how you translated in your own work.
2: Yeah, so I'll read the Robert Fagel's translation in free verse, because that was, I think, is still a very popular translation. So I think it's worth continuing to talk about, because it's a translation that many people read. Sing to me of the man, muse, the man of twists and turns, driven time and again, of course, once he had plundered the hallowed heights of Troy. Many cities of men he saw and learned their minds. Many pains he suffered, heartsick on the open sea, fighting to save his life and bring his comrades home. But he could not save them from disaster, hard as he strove. The recklessness of their own ways destroyed them all. The blind fools, they devoured the cattle of the sun, and the sun god blotted out the day of their return. Launch out on his story, muse, daughter of Zeus. Start from where you will. Sing for our time, too.
1: And that's Robert Fagel.
2: That's Robert Fagel.
1: Was the translator, a very widely known translation. So what is in there that was added or modified from the Greek?
2: So I think there are lots of very interesting choices, and I'll just pick up on a couple. One is the choice to repeat the word sing, when the original verb in the start of the Odyssey, in contrast to the Iliad, where the verb invoking the muse is sing, aida. In the Odyssey, it's tell, it's epo, ennepe. So it starts in a way at a more casual or more ordinary level, as we're building up towards what is in some ways a more domestic story than that of the Iliad. So I think there's something quite striking about choosing to translate a tell verb with a sing verb. So there's a grandiosity to the language. I also think it's interesting how Fagel's very, very often adds in metaphors, idioms, one could say cliches, that are common in contemporary American English that don't correspond to idioms or metaphors in the original. So, for instance, we have twists and turns, time and again, of course, the idea of launching out on the story as if the story is like a boat. But none of those metaphors are there in the original Greek. And of course, there's nothing wrong with adding in a lot of metaphors. It's a friendly gesture to the reader. But I think if you haven't read the original, you may not quite realize how much is Fagel's domesticizing and adding things to bring this ancient poem closer to the assumed metaphors and ways of thinking of his 20th century American readership.
1: Okay, so let's hear what Emily Wilson did when you sat down. You took 6 years creating this translation. This is the opening lines of the poem.
2: Yes, this is the opening lines of the poem. And I should also say that this is a rewrite. This is not exactly the same as my published 2017 version, because I'm actually in the process of doing it all again. So I'm going to do this expanded version.
1: Spoiler there.
2: New retranslation. Sorry about the spoiler there. You can cut that out if you want to. It's fine. Tell me

0: About a complicated man, Muse, who was lost so long and fled so far when he had sacked the sacred citadel of Troy, and how he saw and understood so many people and so many places, and suffered so much in his heart at sea as he was struggling to save his life and bring his men back home. But even so, despite his efforts, he did not protect them. Poor fools, they died by their own willfulness. They ate the cattle of Hyperion, the sun, who took away their chance of home. These events now tell us also, goddess, daughter of Zeus, begin from anywhere.
1: So one of the things that people have really, really noticed is that you describe Odysseus as a complicated man. Mm-hmm. And there are a few words in the original which don't translate easily, a man of many turns, right? And so translators have done all kinds of things with that. In saying he's complicated, well, I mean, you've thought about this a lot. I know from reading your book, you spent a lot of time going back and forth, but it's what it does, it sort of, it doesn't tell us exactly in what way he is complicated. And I guess what it's sort of saying is, hang in there. You're going to hear quite a story about this guy.
0: Yes. I mean, I see it in a way as a teaser for the poem to come. It piques your interest because you're not told right away a very definitive thing about Odysseus. So I think it's very much a choice on the part of the composer of this poem not to use one of the more common epithets for Odysseus, such as polymetis, meaning crafty, or polymechanos, meaning that he's skilled in technological inventions like the wooden horse, but this much more rare epithet, polutropos, which Fagel translates as a man of twists and turns. It suggests a twistiness, a turniness, a layeredness, which applies both to the protagonist and the poem and his journey. And we don't yet know how many disguises or turns will this protagonist take, or what will it look like, what will it sound like in the narrative of the poem.
1: And kind of the many-faceted character of Odysseus, I guess, is one of the things that you really miss in the movie.
0: That's the shame. I mean, I think the movie is doing something in a way very brave by stripping away everything that we expect and, I certainly feel this way, love about Odysseus in the poem, which is that he's clever and multiple and smart and therefore a fascinating character. Whereas the movie gives us a version of Matt Damon as Odysseus who is not required to be smart. Instead, he's just constantly troubled by anxiety about his role in the Trojan horse and the Trojan War.
1: So we're going to take another break here. Let me reintroduce you. We are speaking with Emily Wilson. She's a professor of classical studies at the University of Pennsylvania, who has translated the Iliad and the Odyssey. Her new collection of essays is titled Crossing the Wine Dark Sea. She'll be back to talk more after this short break. I'm Dave Davies, and this is Fresh Air.

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2: I'm Alexis Madrigal. 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That garnered him a major directing gig at just 17. And now his San Jose set horror film has been credited with revitalizing Hollywood and capturing existential generational fears. We talk with Parsons about why Silicon Valley is such a rich site for horror. That's tonight, right here on KQED.
3: This is Fresh Air. I'm Dave Davies. As audiences are still streaming into theaters to see Christopher Nolan's $250 million adaptation of the classic story The Odyssey, we're speaking with University of Pennsylvania classics professor Emily Wilson. Her translation of The Odyssey, completed in 2017, was praised by critics and scholars for bringing the ancient text to life. Nolan cited her translation in discussing his approach to the character of Odysseus in his film. Wilson also translated the Iliad and has written several books. Her latest, a collection of essays about ancient literature, is titled Crossing the Wine Dark Sea. I want to look at some of the specific episodes of The Odyssey and Odysseus's journey and how in the popular imagination they have strayed from the original text. One of them involves the sirens. You want to explain what the sirens are?
4: The sirens in the archaic and classical Greek tradition are always represented in ancient art as kind of bird characters with women's faces. So, and they hint at this idea that there might be divine bird-like creatures who could lure sailors to their doom. So they're goddesses who have this enchanting song. And in the Odyssey, they appear in a very, very short episode as one of the islands past which Odysseus and his comrades sail. Odysseus blocks his men's ears with wax so that they don't hear the enchanting song and therefore want to go close to the rocks of the sirens and end up as joining the many bones that surround the sirens on their island. But Odysseus himself is eager to hear their song, so he has the men tie him to the mast, which is a very memorable scene in the movie. It's also a very memorable scene in the poem. And they sing a song that seems to entice him with the possibility of hearing everything that happens anywhere on Earth. So in a way, they're like being sucked into the internet. But they also promise this possibility of learning more and more and more about his own glory, because they promise also that they know who he is and they know how glorious he was at Troy.
3: Right. So it's what they're saying. It's the content of their song that is alluring.
4: Yes.
3: And a lot of the translations refer to their lips, and birds
4: yes.
3: don't have lips.
4: Birds don't have lips. So, I mean, that was... I discussed that a little bit in the book, that it was interesting to me to realize that the popular tropes about what is a siren have affected modern translation choices, such that the pre-19th century translators don't do this move of giving the sirens lips, whereas the many of the 20th century translators do that. So there's a suggestion that they are these luscious ladies with their beautiful lips, and that Odysseus is gazing at their lips and presumably also at their bodies, rather than thinking primarily about how is this song going to tempt him with the possibilities of infinite knowledge.
3: Mm-hmm. Sorry, yeah. In the Nolan film, it's a little vague. I'm looking at him through the mist. I'm not kind of sure what these creatures are.
4: They're definitely not birds. They're surrounded by seals. They don't seem to have any clothes on. But I think they're sort of naked seal ladies, but I'm not really sure.
3: Okay.
4: I don't know.
3: One other thing that I think is really striking, and that is when Odysseus finally makes it home, his castle, I guess, is filled with these men who want to marry his wife, Penelope, and they're having banquets in there and drinking his wine and eating, you know, boars that they've slaughtered. And Odysseus, through a lot of trickery, manages to get them in the dining hall without weapons and kills them all, mm-hmm. with the help of his son Telemachus and a few others. But there's a second set of killings, and that's the one that's really not in the movie at all, I don't think.
4: Mm-hmm.
3: And
4: no.
3: That says something about kind of, well, the nature of life in an important part of the poem. Just tell us about that.
4: Yes. So as you say, there's this amazing trick that Odysseus does with the bow, that he's the only one who can string his bow, can shoot through all 12 iron axe heads, thus showing that he can conquer both weapons of bronze and weapons of iron. He can move into this new age. He's the hero who conquers time, and he can also use this weapon to slaughter all the suitors of his wife. Then once all of these, in a way, peer warriors, men, have been slaughtered, Odysseus delegates the final set of killings to his son Telemachus and says that he must hack the life out of the 12 women and one man who have most intimately served the desires of the suitors. So that's the 12 women who have had sex with the suitors and the one man, Melanthius, who's done the most to bring them all this meat and wine. Telemachus then hangs the 12 women with a sailor's rope and then hacks off the hands and feet of Melanthius, who'd been bound up on the ceiling of the palace. So there's a way that this real distinction between the slaughter of the suitors, who are male equals, and the slaughter of these 13 enslaved people, who obviously are unarmed. And it's about claiming back the full ownership and glory and control of the household by destroying those who have that kind of memory of what it was for the house to be claimed by so many other men.
3: Now, this is, by any modern standard, an utterly barbaric act. I mean, these enslaved women who had sex with these men who they really didn't have agency, and to decide that they all must be killed to restore the honor of the house is kind of shocking. What's interesting is that you write that some of the subsequent translators have characterized these women differently in a way that heaps blame on them before their sexual conduct, right?
4: Mm-hmm. Yes, I was surprised to look at that more closely. I think I actually hadn't noticed that in the way that I did after I'd published my translation, and I was thinking about, are there ways that I might have done certain things differently, even without noticing it? So, for instance, before Telemachus does this, I think...
3: That's Odysseus' son. Right?
4: Telemachus, yeah. Odysseus' son, who's killing these 12 women and one enslaved man, a lot of modern translations make Telemachus use sexualized abusive language to the women in that trio of lines. So, for instance, I think the Fagel's translation has him say, "I won't give a clean death to these."

0: Apps are invited to a special exhibit, You Are Here, which explores the relationship between transit maps and the identity of their subjects through August 21. Learn more at stanford.edu/maps.
1: That he's going to blame them in a personal way for actions that they had very little or no autonomy over. In fact, I think that actually makes a little bit of a nonsense of the narrative.
2: Yeah, it's pretty remarkable, isn't it?
1: It's surprising, yes. I mean, I think it's partly about trying to normalize and domesticize this very alien, ancient, imagined world in this poem, such that if you think a quote-unquote hero has to be a good guy by modern American standards, then you can't have Telemachus murdering these unarmed women, and so we've got to give him a really good motive, so they must be very bad. And so we've got to add in a recognizable kind of badness, even if that isn't entirely in the text. And then similarly, if we're uncomfortable with enslavement, as of course we are in the modern world, many translators use words like servant or maid to translate words that unambiguously mean enslaved person.
2: I'm going to take another break here. Let me reintroduce you. We are speaking with Emily Wilson, a professor of classical studies at the University of Pennsylvania, who has translated the Iliad and the Odyssey. Wilson has a new collection of essays. It's titled Crossing the Wine Dark Sea. We'll talk more after this break. This is Fresh Air.

0: 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Duck.ai. And from BritBox, from the world of Jane Austen and the Other Bennet Sister to the rolling Yorkshire Hills in A Woman of Substance, BritBox is committed to helping viewers find their next escape. 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
1: This is Fresh Air, and we're speaking with Emily Wilson. She's a professor of classical studies at the University of Pennsylvania, who has translated the Iliad and the Odyssey, which has gotten more attention lately with the release of Christopher Nolan's new film. Wilson has a new collection of essays titled Crossing the Wine Dark Sea. Let's talk a little bit about your background. You grew up in England in a family of scholars. Your sister, Bea, is a noted food writer. Tell us a little about your childhood. What kind of kid were you?
2: I was a real nerd, and I'm still a real nerd, as you can probably guess. I mean, I spent so much time in my childhood reading. I was always very shy and introverted. And as you said, my parents were scholars. My dad, A.N. Wilson, is a writer. My mother, Catherine Duncan Jones, was a Shakespeare scholar. So it was assumed that B and I would spend most of our time reading, and we did.
1: Yeah. At age 8, you had what you've described as a turning point in your life. Most of us don't have turning points at age 8, I think, maybe. You were in a play. Tell us about this.
2: Yes, so I went to the local primary school, and the teachers there were getting sick of doing nativity plays every year, so they wanted to mix it up and use their creativity. So they did a kids' adaptation of the Odyssey, and B was Helen of Troy. She was great. And I got to be Athena, and I got to make my own tinfoil helmet. And we got to gouge out the eye of the headmaster who played Polyphemus. He was wonderfully game and let us do it. And it was such fun. And for me, as a very shy child, I realized that there was this wonderful outlet through the world of stories, especially through the world of Greek myth. So it turned me on to the fact that this world of magic existed. And I was the wrong generation for Percy Jackson, but I read all of the kids' adaptations that I could get my hands on. And then eventually I went to a high school where I could learn Latin and Greek. And so my life was made.
1: Right. You know, the New Yorker profile of you kind of suggested that you're from two different worlds, being from England and the United States, and that somehow that connects to your study of the classics, a different world.
2: Yeah, I think it's partly, I mean, just specifically about the fact that when I was studying Homer as an undergraduate, nobody ever said, you must read this or that translation. Translations were very much despised. They were for amateurs.

was. Where, if you're a serious classicist, of course, you read the poems in Greek. You read the commentaries, you read the dictionaries, you read the original texts. Whereas once I got to this country, and especially once I started teaching in America, I realized there's so much potential for translations to introduce serious undergraduates to the world of ancient literature studied and read in translation. And therefore, translation actually really matters. So I think the combination of the fact that I didn't go to an American high school, so I wasn't made to read a particular translation of the Odyssey in ninth grade, so I didn't imprint on a particular one. So I didn't think of myself as being iconoclastic. I wasn't destroying something which I loved when I was 16, or my teacher told me was the Homer when I was 16. Mm-hmm. Instead, I'd imprinted on the Greek,

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1: Authenticity of Odysseus. So I tend to think of myself as having an Odyssey side and an Iliad side. I also have a lot of blank space, so I'm working out what else to do.
2: That's interesting. Yeah, yes. You've taken some criticism since you released your translation, and probably more as the film has come out, because there's been this criticism by, you know, some might say traditionalists and kind of right-wing internet contributors. I'm just wondering how that has hit you. You know, one of the criticisms is that your translations kind of don't honor the ancient sounds of the text that people are familiar with. There was one that said, you know, the translation does not read as heroic and ancient like other translation, and that to modernize the text is to suck the ancient life out of it. What do you make of this criticism? How do you respond to it?
1: I mean, I honestly feel that my goal is to do the opposite of that. I think in many ways I'm a very traditionalist translator, including by using traditional meter and trying to get back to elements of the original that I think have been obscured by 20th and 21st century translation norms, translation practices. I also think it's really important to remember that the archaic term heros, from which we get hero, doesn't mean superhero in an mid-20th century American way. It's not about saving Gotham City. It's about characters who are larger than life, who are close to the gods, who do extraordinary things. So I think the idea that either the Odyssey or the Iliad are giving us a sort of simplistic idealization of their protagonists is a real misreading and doing it in some ways disrespectful or dishonoring to the original poems, which are so much more truthful than they would be if they were these sort of very moralistic, didactic tales that some people on the internet seem to think they are. I also think quite a lot of these people on the internet may not actually have read the Odyssey very closely or at all. Who knows?
2: You know, there's this whole new current in American culture, particularly among young men, maybe young white men, of embracing some image of masculinity that they say is rooted in, you know, a traditional view, maybe exemplified by some of the heroes of the classics. And they seem to object to you in some way for violating this. Are those the complaints you're getting? What have you been hearing from these folks?
1: I mean, I don't think most of these people are very serious students of Homer or students of ancient history. I think these are people who, from what I can tell, are people who want to construct some kind of narrative to justify prejudices that they are very much attached to. I wish that some of them would like to just have a face-to-face conversation with me rather than spamming me with emails. I mean, I also get so many lovely, lovely emails from strangers all the time. I mean, in fact, I've got far more recently with the new attention to the Odyssey and the Iliad in the wake of this spectacular Hollywood film. So I actually don't want the discourse to be framed in terms of it's all just about hatred and partisanship. I think it's actually, there's a lot of it that's not about that. A lot of the story here is that there really are new readers, new audiences coming to Homer and ancient literature. And also, I mean, some of my favorites are people who've read the Odyssey or the Iliad years ago or been forced through it in school and then come back to it and realize there is so much more in this poem than I realized when I read it when I was 16.
2: On your website, there's a place to send emails if you want to book an interview or a speaking engagement, another one if you want to offer praise. And then one is titled simply Misogynistic Trolls. And there's a notice there that says, please know that I reserve the right to share your message in presentations and on platforms such as Blue Sky Substack and in articles I write. If I use your work, I will be sure to credit you for your remarks with your full name and contact email. All threatening messages are reported to the appropriate law enforcement agencies. What's been the impact on your life?
1: I mean, I took my contact details down from my Penn website. I've made myself a little harder to find, though I don't want to be invisible. My name is not No Man. I want to actually be able to be out in the world and speak about things I care about with people who are engaged and want to talk to me. I mean, I mostly just remind myself that this is a tiny pocket of the world. Most people are decent and well-intentioned. And I also, when I was a child, I learned by heart Kipling's poem, If. If you can keep your

0: head when all about you are losing theirs and blaming it on you. If you can trust yourself when all men doubt you, but make allowance for their doubting too. I can do the whole thing, but I'm not going to waste your time with the whole thing. But it ends up with the idea that if you can do all of that, if you can put things in perspective, you'll be a man, my son. And so I just think I'm the bigger man here.
1: Okay. We need to take another break here. Let me reintroduce you. We are speaking with Emily Wilson, a professor of classical studies at the University of Pennsylvania, who has translated the Iliad and the Odyssey. Our new collection of essays is Crossing the Wine Dark Sea. We'll talk more after this break. This is Fresh Air.

0: This is Fresh Air. We're speaking with Emily Wilson, a professor of classical studies at the University of Pennsylvania, who's translated the Iliad and the Odyssey, which have gotten more attention lately with the release of Christopher Nolan's new film. Wilson has a new collection of essays titled Crossing the Wine Dark Sea. You know, when people describe you, often the first thing they mention is that you're the first woman to have translated the Odyssey into English. It was one of the first things I mentioned. But I think I read that when you got the publishing contract to do this translation, that was, you didn't even know that you would have been the first woman to translate it into English. Was that news?
1: Yes, that was news to me. I mean, I hadn't even thought about the fact that all of the translations I'd used in the classroom before were by men. I mean, that wasn't actually part of my motivation at all. I mean, I've already talked about my motivation in terms of poetics and in terms of pacing. And in terms of the proto-dramatic vividness of the poem, it wasn't that I wanted to. I thought, you know, Homer hasn't got enough girl cooties on it. Let me get, you know, that, which I think is sometimes the online discourse seems to be some version of that, or some version also of, I mean, it can be, let's celebrate her for being a girl, which I think either one of those is actually a little bit misleading about my actual work.
0: Right. I think having listened to it, I get that. How do you react when people call it a feminist translation of the Odyssey?
1: I think it's very limiting in terms of women's work and also in terms of feminism. If you think anything a woman does is inherently feminist, I also think it's misleading about the fact that, of course, there are many, many female classicists, many female Homerists. There are also many female translators of Homer into other languages. There was one by a French woman called Anne Dacier from centuries ago into French prose. So I think it's this blinkered idea both about gender and about the idea that the English-speaking world is the only thing that exists. I mean, I certainly don't approach the task of translation with the assumption that all female characters will be presented as ridiculous. But I don't think that's actually feminism. I think feminism actually needs to be a bit more than that if there's going to be a feminist intervention. I do approach the task of translating Homer with the idea that these poems are really good, and they're really good at characterizing all of the characters, including female characters, including enslaved characters, that we really do get these richly realized, distinct points of view. But again, that's not actually about feminism.
0: Mm. You know, when I started preparing for this interview, I read a lot about you. I read things you'd written. I listened to podcasts and interviews of yours, and then I decided, wait a minute. There's an audiobook of this translation. And so I started listening at the very beginning. I listened to almost all of it and really enjoyed it. How would you recommend people who want to engage with your work? Read it, listen to the audiobook, both?
1: I love that you listen to the audiobook. So the audiobook of my Odyssey is done by Claire Danes, and the audiobook of my Iliad is done by Audra McDonald. I think they both did amazing jobs. Homer, as we've said already, was usually experienced in antiquity in oral performance. So there's something very authentic about listening to an audiobook of Homer. But also, I think it's fine to read it however you prefer. Read it on your phone, on your Kindle, if you want to, or get the paperback and then you

0: could underline things if you, if there are passages that you like or don't like. I also love that I very often hear from people who are forming little book clubs and reading it out loud with their friends or with their partners or reading it out loud to their children. I think it's really fun to be for readers to also be actively engaged with these poems, and that you can, readers can do what I always love doing whenever I get to read a little bit of, put on funny voices. And I think people should both read it in whatever form works for you and have fun with it.
1: You spent 6 years translating the Odyssey, similar time translating the Iliad, mm-hmm. and now you want to do it again?
0: Yes, I'm addicted, yes.
1: Why? I mean, were there things that you felt you got wrong or you needed to enhance, or I don't know?
0: So, I mean, as we said a few minutes ago, I was very keen to try to replicate something like the experience of the rapidity of Homeric poetry in both my Odyssey and Iliad translation. So with my 2017 Odyssey translation, I confined myself to the same number of lines as the original, which I liked in terms of how it conveys the speed of the original poem. But I also was constantly feeling, if I just had one or two more syllables, I could do more with that phrase or that word. With the Iliad translation, I gave up on the line-for-line constraint, so I use a few more lines than the original has, and I felt it worked better. I felt it enabled me to use more polysyllabic words than I could with the original Odyssey translation. I was always forced to, whenever possible, use a monosyllable, because otherwise the line count won't work out, especially because I was using...
1: It's remarkable that you could pull that off to me.
0: It was a fun challenge. I mean, it was not just the fun of engaging with Homer all the time, every day, but also that fun language challenge, which translation is fascinating in itself because it's this constant puzzle about how can you do the impossible with two languages. So with my new translation of the Odyssey, I'm redoing the whole thing to match the approach of my Iliad. I'm prioritizing many of the same things as I do in my existing Odyssey translation: metricality, multivocality, the directness, the emotional impact, all of that. But I also am using more lines, therefore longer words sometimes. And that also means that I can do more with the repetitions of the original. And I'm also going to have much, much longer endnotes.
1: You having fun with it?
0: I'm having so much fun, yes. I'm over halfway through and I never want it to end.
1: Emily Wilson, thank you so much for speaking with us.
0: Thank you so much.
1: Emily Wilson is a professor of classical studies at the University of Pennsylvania, who's translated the Iliad and the Odyssey. Her new collection of essays is titled Crossing the Wine-Dark Sea. On tomorrow's show, we speak with Emmy Award-winning actor John Bernthal. He often plays intense, violent, damaged characters like Mikey from The Bear and Shane from The Walking Dead. When talking about himself and his characters, Bernthal says it's easy for someone who's scared to turn into someone who's really scary. He currently stars in The Odyssey and the new Spider-Man film, A Brand New Day. I hope you can join us. Keep up with what's on the show and get highlights of our interviews. Follow us on Instagram at NPR Fresh Air. Fresh Air's executive producer is Sam Brigger. Our technical director and engineer is Audrey Bentham, with additional engineering support from Adam Staniszewski. Our interviews and reviews are produced and edited by Phyllis Myers, Anne-Marie Baldonado, Lauren Krenzel, Teresa Madden, Monique Nazareth, Thea Challoner, Susan Yakundi, Anna Bauman, and Nico Gonzalez-Whistler. Our digital media producer is Molly C.V. Nesper. Roberta Shorrock directs the show. 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

0: We're going to listen back to this morning's show with Bay Area filmmaker Kane Parsons, the director of this summer's hit horror movie, Back Rooms. The Forum rebroadcast starts after a look at traffic, including an accident now in San Francisco. Good evening, Al Rogers.
1: Good evening, Michelle. This is a solo vehicle accident reported northbound on Doyle Drive at the Veterans Boulevard Highway 1 turnoff. That currently has the left lane blocked. And on the peninsula, we're getting word of a rollover accident northbound 101 before 3rd Avenue in San Mateo. That has the right lane blocked. Al Rogers for KQED.
0: 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Well, the Forum rebroadcast is next, and then at 10 o'clock on Kelly Corgan Wonders, a look at what it means to live in a country that counts everything and what happens when we lose faith in those numbers. Kelly Corgan talks with journalist and novelist John Lanchester about the Consumer Price Index. That's Kelly Corgan Wonders coming up tonight at 10 here on KQED San Francisco and KQEI North Highland Sacramento. It's 8 o'clock.

0: From KQED in San Francisco, I'm Alexis Madrigal. Kane Parsons, the 21-year-old director of this summer's hit horror film Backrooms, began his career not in film school, but by making videos on YouTube while a high school student in the North Bay. Fast forward a few years, and he just directed A24's biggest hit ever, grossing over $380 million. The film is gorgeous and strange, and it just might have captured a new kind of existential dread. We talk with Parsons about why Silicon Valley is such a rich site for horror and how horror films have long documented the key anxieties of every generation. He's coming up next, right after this news.
1: Live from NPR News, I'm Giles Snyder. A committee vote on Todd Blanche's nomination to become President Trump's Attorney General has been delayed. The Senate Judiciary Committee had been scheduled to vote tomorrow to send Blanche's nomination to the floor, but two key committee Republicans, John Cornyn of Texas and Tom Tillis of North Carolina, say they will not support Blanche without written assurances from the Justice Department about the Trump IRS settlement. Senator Cornyn spoke to CNN earlier today.
2: Well, I think they realize now that we're serious, and I think Senator Tillis is pretty much on the same page that I am, so they better get real, and there's not much time left.
1: Both senators want it in writing that the so-called anti-weaponization fund will not move forward. The settlement also included broad tax immunity for the president. The Senate committee led by Kentucky Republican Rand Paul has scheduled a contempt vote against Dr. Anthony Fauci. The panel expected to vote next week after Fauci today repeatedly invoked the Fifth Amendment in a hearing about his handling of the COVID-19 pandemic, as NPR's Jonathan Lambert reports.
3: Dr. Fauci and Senator Paul have long sparred over the coronavirus pandemic. Days before this hearing, Paul released over 1,000 pages of Fauci's private writings, accusing him of covering up the origins of COVID-19. Fauci pointed out that he has responded to similar questions in previous testimony, and Fauci accused the senator of being obsessed with trying to get him behind bars.
4: Although it pains me to do so, because of the respect I have for the legislative branch of government, under the advice of my attorneys, I will invoke my right under the Fifth Amendment of the Constitution to refrain from answering your questions.
3: Senator Paul and other lawmakers continued asking questions, and Fauci continued declining to answer. Jonathan Lambert, NPR News.
1: To Israel now, where the Israeli military entered the home of an American Palestinian doctor in the occupied West Bank, but left several hours later after the U.S. Embassy in Israel intervened. NPR's Itai Stern reports.
5: Dr. Hassan Said Shukri from the village of Turmus Eya says Israeli soldiers came to his house and ordered him and his wife to evacuate because they wanted to use the house for military operations. Shukri alerted local officials who contacted the U.S. Embassy. About 4 hours later, the soldiers left. A State Department spokesperson

0: person told NPR that the safety and security of U.S. citizens overseas is its highest priority. Shukri told NPR he asked the soldiers why they had chosen his home, which flies an American flag. He says they told him the house overlooks an area where the military is operating. The Israeli military did not respond to NPR's request for comment. For NPR News, I'm Itai Stern in Tel Aviv.
1: And you're listening to NPR News. U.S. military says it has completed the latest wave of strikes against Iranian targets. In a statement, the military says it struck dozens of targets linked to the Revolutionary Guard Corps in response to attempted Iranian attacks Tuesday on American forces in Jordan. The military says all the Iranian missiles were intercepted. A federal jury has convicted a 28-year-old man on three terrorism-related counts stemming from the 2022 stabbing of author Salman Rushdie in Western New York. From Buffalo, Toronto Public Media, Ijaz Jasil reports.
2: Hadi Matar was convicted on all three federal terrorism counts for the 2022 stabbing of Salman Rushdie. The verdict comes 1 week after Rushdie gave his testimony, recounting the brutal attack that almost took his life and left him blind in his right eye. U.S. Attorney Michael DiGiacomo called Rushdie's testimony powerful.
3: At the end, at some point, Mr. Rushdie removed his glasses so the jury could see the extent of the injury to his eye that he no longer has vision in.
2: Prosecutors argued Matar attacked Rushdie to carry out a 1989 fatwa issued by Ayatollah Ruhollah Khomeini that called for the author's death. Matar is already serving 25 years in state prison for attempted murder and now faces up to life in federal prison. For NPR News, I'm Ijaz Jasil in Buffalo.
1: Financial markets in Asia mixed in Thursday trading after Wall Street lost ground following the conclusion of the Federal Reserve's two-day rate-setting meeting. Fed policymakers left interest rates unchanged. All three major U.S. stock index finished down by more than 1.5%. This is NPR.
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5: 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Going to be partly cloudy tonight in the Bay region. Expect lows in the 50s. Thursday afternoon will be sunny. Highs tomorrow in the Bay region will be between 68 at Ocean Beach and 92 in Concord and Morgan Hill. The forecast high for Sacramento tomorrow is 97. 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
6: Welcome to Forum. I'm Alexis Madrigal. The horror film Backrooms has grossed nearly $400 million on a budget of just $10 million and has been credited with bringing Gen Z back to the movies. That's in part because the film is an expansion of a web series many of them watched on YouTube, and in part because Kane Parsons, its director, is himself in Gen Z, having turned 21 just last month. But the movie is more than a Hollywood business story. As industrialization was taking off in the early 19th century, Mary Shelley's Frankenstein became the metaphor to describe an emerging set of fears about science creating things that humans could not control. It gave a name and a story to an amorphous feeling. And Backrooms is that same kind of metaphor for our times. An endless and irresistibly fascinating, self-generating realm of cursed spaces built from the compressed wreckage of our own minds. Social media, first-person shooters, YouTube itself, and of course, generative AI. This is the six-fingered, hallucinated freakiness of our times. Backrooms follows the owner of a furniture store into his store's basement, through a wall, and then into another dimension, a world of bleak, yellow wallpapered, mostly empty rooms with fluorescent, humming lighting, where everything is familiar, but not quite right. Here's Clark, the main character, describing it to his therapist.
7: Okay, so you go in, and at first it just looks like an office building, like a huge office building, you know. And then, but then you keep going, and then you realize that none of it makes any sense. It's like imagine describing a dog to someone who's never seen one before, and then asking them to draw it. They might get some things right, you know, but there's no way they'd get everything right. You know, the devil's in the details.
6: And of course, This film is set in San Jose, which one Letterboxd user said the horror film so beautifully captures the spirit of San Jose on screen. Joining us this morning, we've got Kay

0: Dean Parsons, filmmaker and director of Backrooms. Welcome.
1: Hello. Thanks for having me.
0: So, Kane, how would you describe San Jose to a person who's never seen it before?
1: Well, I've grown up in Petaluma, so my childhood isn't truly rooted in San Jose, despite having, you know, I've got a decent bit of familiarity.
0: You've driven there.
1: Yes, of course. I would say, for me, there's sort of like a... I'm allured by the periphery of any of these areas, sort of like right on the line of agricultural land and where you start to get like the sort of outer limits of what could be considered like broader urban Silicon Valley and whatnot. So I do find, for me, the thing that I've found most exciting is this sort of like a there's an air of technical mystique somehow sort of wafting over a very like pristine green, just like overwhelmingly green. I mean, it depends what month it is. I like to think of it as
0: they water down green. There. They water.
1: Yeah,
0: it's always
1: yeah.
0: Green.
1: Yeah. But like, you know, I think there's just a real feeling, and it's changed over the years, but of, you know, there's like there's something humming beneath the surface nearby. But when you look around, it's a pretty visually docile place. There's something powerful but very understated about the area. And
0: I low think. Slung, symmetrical, like window after window after window, trees out front of it, exactly in the same kind of format.
1: Yeah.
0: Maybe in brief for people who haven't followed the kind of lore of Backrooms, could you just kind of catch us up with the kind of creepypasta of the Backrooms, like how you encountered the original post, what it was, where this all comes from?
1: Yeah, so back in May of 2019, there was a 4chan post that circulated, which was really the conjoining of two separate posts, but since it's all anonymous, it's very, it's essentially impossible to trace who really
0: did what.
1: Who did what and where it was sourced. But there was a photo of a dingy sort of off-yellow. It was unclear whether it was an office space or, you know, eventually over the years, just in 2024, people figured out it was a furniture store or an ex-furniture store.
0: Oshkosh, Wisconsin.
1: Yes,
0: right?
1: Exactly. That was being renovated. But I think not knowing that helped to propel it quite a bit because it was such an abstract, generic space where you have this sort of ugly yellow chevron wallpaper pattern, just kind of murky carpet, and then a drop ceiling. So it's like all very universal architectural features of, you know, I think you can, I mean, the plug sockets are there. You can tell it's the United States, but it's very diffuse in its associations. So when people see that and a caption that accompanies it talking about how if you noclip out of reality, so if you like phase out of the world in the wrong areas, you'll end up in the Backrooms. So it gives a name to this place and it really sets it up as nothing more than, it's quite simple but effective. And imagine that space, that really benign space that you probably have a hard time imagining someone feeling sentimental about. It's like you set up a work space, you move in, you lease, you know, you work in there for a few months, a few years, and then you just move out and then you never think about that place again. But that place remains and it has a character, and then imagine it just goes on in all directions forever, and you can accidentally end up there with little hope of getting out. And that's sort of what that post set up. So it circulated as just like a really bleak meme. I mean, it was humorous. I don't think people were like getting
0: dark humor.
1: Yeah, it's like, I don't even know how you would classify it exactly. Yeah. It's just a very amusing, it appealed strongly to myself and a lot of other people, and it mostly manifested in a sort of humorous context. But during the pandemic, oh, go ahead.
0: Yeah, I mean, I guess I was going to say, like, what's funny about it to me is, you know, you haven't had to sit in a cubicle for, you know, like 12 hours a day in under fluorescent light. So it was almost like, to me, the reading of that post for a young person is like, oh, I could make the wrong decisions in my life and this is where I end up, you know?
1: Yeah, I think there's a reading of that probably. I think those sort of spaces, in partially in not being able to identify it as a strictly an office building, I think there's probably other associations you can one could make and were making, whatever's applicable to their own life. But I think that's, as we'll probably talk about it, you'll see that's certainly a version of the main reading I think people took, which, you know, I was learning Blender in 2020 during the pandemic and when I was a student at Novato High School, and I really kind of like, I was really into architectural projects because animating people is hard, and so if you can put the interesting stuff in front of the camera and put the human behind it, that really has its benefits in terms of like the learning curve. And, and so one of the first projects I did was trying to adapt that space as like a sci-fi megastructure with its own rules and sort of nature to it, but like keeping all of that just

0: behind the scenes. Like, the viewer can tell there's, like, a sort of thought-out system to it all, but really you're just watching people encounter this place and slowly try to work through it, and some of them are more coordinated than others, but yeah. Generally it's, yeah.
1: It's also kind of amazing that, you know, in the early work on YouTube, you're, of course, as you're saying, you know, Blender, you're doing this on a computer. But for the film itself, this was all built out, right, in Canada? Like, this is an actual physical space you can go to.
0: Yeah, we did 30,000 square feet of a build. There's still a fair bit of, in some of the found footage sections, like Blender work that I did with VFX supervisor, like Ed Douglas helping to, you know, work with other vendors to flesh it out. But generally speaking, like, everything the actors interact with, anytime you see them physically stepping on a carpet, that's a real carpet. That's, like, most of it's real. Most of it is real.
1: Oh, my God.
0: So that was really fun.
1: The other thing is the sound of this movie. I mean, you did the score, as I understand it, but it's also... it's also the hum of that fluorescence. Like, where did you find that particular hum? Did you generate it? Did you go to office buildings and record the most horrifying fluorescent light hum you could find?
0: We used, like, four different hums, and I believe... I mean, as prevalent as they are in there, I'm not actually sure I could tell you exactly what building they were recorded in, because they were, it's such a, you know, I love the specificity of these things, so I'm glad you're asking me that, but I'm humiliated to say I don't actually know what building it came from or what model light produced that, or what model ballast produced that vibration, but they're stock sounds, essentially, from giant libraries. So,
1: it's a really good one, I have to say. You know, many people have read this film as kind of a parable about the dangers of generative AI, the sense of, like, our entire world's being sort of compressed and then, like, spit back out at us in this uncanny and not quite right way. Did you think about it like that? I mean, I feel like when you first started working on this film, there were some of those, like, early generative AI visual models that were spitting out all kinds of things with too many fingers and too many eyes everywhere.
0: Yeah. I think without being, I don't think that was ever the driving factor. It was never built as an analogy for it. It definitely became more relevant the longer the project went on, and I think the comparisons sort of come to a head with literally these still life character designs where they have too many fingers and, you know, so it's very evocative of some early generative models, like around 2021 and whatnot. But, I think generally the whole project is speaking more to the broader, I think, unspecific trends that obviously have produced where we're at now, but have been going on. You could say, you know, forever. I mean, in a determinist view, it has been going. It's been traveling forever to get here, and now it's here. So I think that in a, you know, a broader reading, it's sort of like a fixation that we've had as a species with sort of, you know, accidentally, without any real deliberate intention, because, you know, when you build these giant systems, no one person can really lead the charge. It's a system that drives everyone, driven by lots of individual action, but it's so hard to really tip the scale in a meaningful way. It's just, like, you know, it's gigantic. But I think that it's the building of a system that has produced a reality that we live in now, where there's such a feeling of the ghost of a past that, obviously, you know, I was born in 2005, so I'm always feeling as though, and I think this is sort of dramatized to a degree that I wouldn't necessarily agree with, but there's, like, this feeling that's expressed quite a bit about how, like, reality ended at the turn of the century, and the 90s were, like, you know, there's real and tangible, and there was life in them, and then things started to turn a little bit gray and a little bit, like, it's still trying to be that over time, but it feels like we're now kind of in a recursive spiral of kind of role-playing as the past in some ways. And so it's like looking at a place that is essentially, you know, if I'm not going to get into, like, the lore mechanics or the narrative stuff, but a place that is basically just reflecting, it's a giant conglomerate of structures from presumably throughout the past, you know, without giving...
1: Decades.
0: Limits to it.
1: Yeah,
0: decades. Let's just say decades. Because all that stuff is very specific, and my audience will probably find and pick it apart. But you know, it gives a real way for people to, you know, maybe there's something in the past that they left behind and they want to search for, and maybe there's a real desire to tear apart this web of noise in the hope of finding something.

0: constructed and meaningful that they can actually bring into the future, but it's kind of like an eternal present. Everything has been compressed to a single present moment that is harder and harder to walk out of.
1: Yeah. We're talking about Back Rooms with Kane Parsons, its director. We'll be back with more right after the break.

0: Support for KQED comes from the Frank Bett Center for the Arts, presenting over 200 paintings of Alameda and the Bay, plus art demos and music at Frank Bett Plan Air Paint Out Exhibit and Sale, South Shore Center, Alameda, August 1st, 10 a.m. to 5 p.m.
1: I'm Mina Kim. On Forum's 9 p.m. rebroadcast, the challenges of working security, one of the most commonly held jobs in the U.S. A new report finds security guards are undervalued and underpaid and disproportionately likely to be hurt or killed on the job. We talk to supporters of a bill that would increase training and pay and hear why the companies that employ security guards are opposed to it. That's Forum tonight at 9 on KQED.
0: You're listening to the rebroadcast of this morning's Forum, so the producers are not here to take your phone calls tonight. It's 8:20 and this is KQED News.
2: Welcome back to Forum. Lexis Madrigal here. We're talking about the smash hit A24 horror film Back Rooms. In a bit, we're going to talk with some academics who are taking a look at this film and thinking about it in the scheme of our society. For now, we've got Kane Parsons, the director of the film, of course, a YouTuber from Petaluma, who's also a composer and a visual effects artist. We're going to hear from you if you want to call in, if you've seen Back Rooms. Did it express a fear that you'd been sort of trying to name? 866-733-6786, forum at kqed.org. Kane, that was a horrifyingly good description of our modern society, kind of everyone living inside of a system that no one can understand, but that has its own logic, which appears to dictate many things and has something to do with the past, but not a relationship that anyone can quite figure out.
3: And give me more time and more caffeine, and I can
2: let's spin it out
3: on a more specific, concise version.
2: No, I liked it. I liked it. And in part because one of the things I liked best about the film is that the people in it don't have the danger visited upon them. Like, the evil doesn't come to them. They go to the

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1: Can't help themselves. They get fascinated and they have to move further into this labyrinth. And so it kind of takes the best human trait, curiosity, and turns it on the characters. And I wonder, are you ever, as someone who has spent a lot of time online, has gone deep down many rabbit holes, obviously, are you ever afraid of your own curiosity and the places you want to explore?
2: I think Backrooms, I'm glad you named the curiosity aspect as one of the core pillars of it, because I think that I think that's kind of the piece that motivates the whole systemic aspect I was talking about before, where it's all kind of a result and a reconciliation with that open and sort of the open hole sitting within our cognitive loop of wanting, like, what makes us curious and, like, why are we, as beings, like, what is it in our brains that propels us to not accept, it's always restlessness. It never really concludes. And so it's always open-ended, and it's immensely satisfying to go down those rabbit holes. And I've certainly, like you're asking, I've many, many rabbit holes. I mean, I've grown up, I was born the same year as YouTube. So, those things have, been a big part of my life. I don't even know which ones in particular I'd name above others, because I feel like the whole thing is one big, just trying to assimilate as much information as possible about any given, like, curiosity
1: interest
2: of the day.
1: Yeah.
2: With Backrooms, I mean, specifically the YouTube series and where the project may go in the future is, I think the most apt point is, while you have these individual characters in the film that are fairly disconnected from one another and sort of functioning on a, I don't want to say a civilian level, but not coordinated in a corporate manner, the YouTube series focuses on the Async Research Institute, which used to be a an MRI parts startup on the edge of San Jose, that, they gained access to this place, and with no context, it wasn't like they were searching for it, but something they did resulted in a door being opened and kind of how their organization just kind of, because they're more like, I've always wanted to, like, take the sci-fi mega company trope and just kind of kill it and
1: make it more how it actually is. Yeah.
2: Yeah. The culture of it is, I've always said, is, like, more like a dentist office than like, a Department of Energy Stranger Things lab or something.
1: Yeah. I mean, where you mentioned where this project might go, like, where might it go? This isn't the, is it going to be like, we're going to have Backroom 7 in 2040, or like, what are you thinking?
2: I'm a lot of things are in the air right now. Creatively, I know where the world needs to go and what points need to be addressed and what characters need to have arcs for the whole thing to tie up. I would love, I've always said from the beginning, like, I originally, before any of this film stuff came to be, I was hoping for, a series would really be the ideal container to get across, like, the main few points that I've wanted to for quite a while. Feature films just are great, and I love them for individual ventures into the world, but I do think that it's difficult to a prohibitive degree to try to, like, capture, like, the real, like, core point that I'm hoping to drive home with the project in that short time frame. So
1: that is kind of, so you would like it, are you imagining like a multi-season, like, we're just going to keep learning more about Async?
2: It would be a limited series.
1: A limited series, you think?
2: Yeah.
1: Wow, that's cool. I wanted to talk about one of the other works that you made called, like, The Oldest View. It's on your YouTube channel, and it kind of seems like, in some ways, it's not exactly, it's almost like an adjacent world. Can you describe, it kind of uses this vernacular of YouTube to this incredible effect, where you kind of, the short opens, there's this, person walking around saying, I found this thing, I want to show you what it is, and they're kind of talking in all the YouTube kind of YouTuber ways, and then they arrive at this massive oak tree, and there's a hole. And what's in the hole?
2: There's a hole, and they're talking about how they were passing through private property a few days before, and they found this hole, and now they're back, and they want to show it to us. And it's just a long stone staircase that goes down and down and down. Like, I mean, you can walk down, it's probably about a mile or so of, like, sort of a very concise, just almost, an industrial staircase with little pot lights on the wall. So there's electricity running, even though you're in the middle of nowhere, and it just keeps going down, and you're around a corner and it goes down.

0: even more. And then at the very bottom is a decrepit old wooden door that leads inside of what could only be described as sort of a shop within a mall. So a little store, individual business inside a mall, totally empty. And then you go up further and you open, the gate's closed, so you got to open the gate. And when you do, it's just dark mall space. And what the character finds, the more he looks around, he comes back a couple times and it's treated like he's doing individual little vlogs almost, like he's posting a few of these videos to for this story to be told. But we kind of gather, a lot of the weight is put on the audience to understand that when they recognize these details, I mean, it's taking place in Northern California, but the mall itself is a one-for-one remake of the Valley View Center from Dallas, Texas, which was being demolished at the same time I was making this project. And I worked with a couple friends on Discord that I'd met through my own, like, Backrooms Discord server that had been around for a couple of years. So it was that group, and we were working in, like, assimilating all of these photos from, like, old Facebook groups and old Instagram posts to, like, tens of thousands of photos to remake this mall from scratch inside of Blender.
1: You're a madman, Kane. You're a madman.
0: Well, you know, it's fun. I love it. I love remaking buildings. It's one of my... And then the Backrooms does remake buildings as well. So I think everything I make is some... I love recreation, and I love replication.
1: Is your Discord just losing its mind that you have a Hollywood blockbuster hit?
0: Oh, they have been. Yeah. But I'm losing my mind, too, because the other day I went on there and I decided to rename the server with, like, 40,000 people to The Beat Garden. And I told them that if everyone didn't

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1: I have to ask you a couple of ultra local questions. 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I hope your parents made you listen to it in the back of the car.
2: Yeah.
1: Good. That's good to hear.
2: I think so. Sometimes.
1: Gabe Moline is our arts and culture editor. He's from the North Bay, and he had these questions. What's the last show you went to at the Phoenix Theater?
2: I'm a fraud.
1: Okay, you can redeem yourself. Here's the second lightning round question.
2: Okay, oh God.
1: Have you ever been dared to walk through the cat tunnels that run from McNear Park down to the river?
2: Yes. And I don't think I actually have properly.
1: They may not exist, that's why I think. You know, it's one of those things.
2: Now I'm trying to search my brain, because I went to McNear Elementary despite being on the east side of town. So I was like aware, I think generally, of there being tunnels, but I never got a chance to find the entrance.
1: I've always sort of loved this. You know, I grew up outside Portland, Oregon, and there was this whole idea that down in Portland, like in downtown, there were these things called Shanghai tunnels that in the, you know, early 20th century, you know, sailors would have been like snatched up and find themselves like way out on a ship in the middle of the Pacific after getting drunk one night, you know, coming in from like Oregon City. And there apparently are tunnels. I have no idea if that's actually how they were used, if that history is really anything more than just like a sprinkling of myth. But there is something about the idea of the underground in these places that they're, particularly when you're a kid, I think that there's something down there. And if you could get there, you would know something of the world.
2: Yeah, I am a huge fan of hidden space projects and like, you know, or not even just projects. Like, I just really love hidden spaces, hidden compartments, tunnels, rooms, secret doors, all that stuff is just like, it's not deep. There's not a deep as well. There probably is. Like, I mean, I think you can find a deep meaning out of pretty much anything if you talk about it long enough. But that's like a kind of base level, just gets me excited, and then I find ways to make it more profound after the fact. But really, at the end of the day, I just love hidden passages and strange secret rooms.
1: Yeah. We have been talking about Backrooms, smash hit horror film directed by 21-year-old Kane Parsons. Man, what an amazing movie. So happy for you. Such an interesting piece of work. Thanks so much for joining us this morning.
2: Absolutely. Thanks for having me.
1: Yeah. Want to bring in a couple of other folks. We're joined by Catherine Guerra, who is Assistant Professor of Cinematic Arts at Cal State Long Beach. Welcome, Catherine.
3: Morning. Thanks for having me.
1: Yeah, thanks for joining us. We also have James Francis Jr., Professor of English Literature at Texas A&M. Welcome, James.
4: Good morning. Welcome. Yeah. Welcome back.
1: And we also want to invite everybody else into this conversation, too. If you've seen Backrooms, or that would be really interesting. What fears it kind of expressed for you? Or maybe there's another film that expressed, you know, your generation's anxieties, you know, Jaws, Carrie, whatever it is. 866-733-6786. That's 866-733-6786. The email is forum at kqed.org. You can find us on social media, Blue Sky, Instagram, Discord. We're KQED Forum. So, you know, this film was so much more than I was actually expecting. And I know that both of you teach, you know, horror films in your classes. Like, Catherine, like, how would you go about talking about Backrooms with students?
3: Oh, wow. That's a big one. I guess I would be, I haven't done it yet. I did Oldest View with my class last semester, but I would love to know what is kind of driving this sensation, you know, what about this specifically resonates with them so much. I have my ideas, but I often find they're so surprising in many ways, this Gen Z sensibility. So I would just love to know from their perspective. That'll be a question for the fall.
1: Yeah. I mean, you taught Oldest View, which has, it's not quite the same, but right, as Kane was describing, you know, you go down into the secret space and there's this sort of, you know, endless recreation of the 20th century down there. What did the students say about that?

0: I was surprised what they were struck by, actually. They mentioned over and over how much they felt that the main character's kind of narration felt so familiar to them, that they had seen that video over and over again, that it was just incredibly effective when it slipped into the horror it becomes.
1: Totally. That YouTube vernacular they're all so familiar with, and then suddenly, boom, you're in a mall in Dallas that's being demolished.
0: Right.
1: James Francis, maybe talk to us a little bit about how, horror tends to reflect its times, right? How do you think Backrooms might reflect ours as opposed to, the previous, say, zombie movies or things coming, Swamp Thing, or any of the other kinds of horrors we might imagine?
2: I mean, one of the big things about Backrooms, I think it really connects this idea of trauma and nostalgia and memory. And so many people are really focused on childhood and adulthood and the change between the two. We get a lot of horror films that sort of detail the ways in which we leave behind memories or get stuck in memories. And I think Backrooms does that really well as like a psychological horror perspective. When I'm in my class and we do like psychological horror spaces, we'll talk about anything from works of literature like The Yellow Wallpaper, which ties really, really well with Backrooms. Haven't had a chance to teach Backrooms yet, but with that idea of memory, nostalgia, and I'm not a big proponent of the phrase of FOMO, but the idea of fear of missing out plays into that space as well. These things that people really haven't experienced that they want to, and plays into the idea of their own memory and how we reconstruct it when we think about things that are memorable in a good way, but can be really dangerous if we get trapped in them, if that makes sense.
1: Yeah, I was really, my favorite sort of review slash kind of essay about the films in the Oakland Review of Books by a guy named Colin Dickey. And he kind of argues around the Superfund sites that are laced throughout Silicon Valley from the era in which, Silicon Valley was a big manufacturing center for, chips. And of course, those are all like buried underneath the strip mall landscapes and are a real and actual deadly horror of the valley's underground and history. And one of the things that I was really curious about is how do those sort of real life horrors, how do they get manifested in horror movies? Like, 'cause I can see the line, but it's almost like it's tapping into some kind of collective unconscious about that sort of thing rather than like a direct mapping onto, okay, these are the chemicals and this is why they're bad.
2: No, I would agree. Oh, go ahead.
1: No, go ahead, James. I was going to throw it to you.
2: Yeah, that cultural unconscious space is really important. It's something we talk about a lot in class when we detail the idea of how some writers and directors actively, focus on something to try to impart that message to the audience or have it be an interpretive message for the audience. But a lot of times when any film, horror or other, is made, that cultural influence of just things that people are thinking about, that they're concerned about, that they're having cultural and social anxieties, fears, and dread about, get into the production in a lot of different ways. With film being a collaborative space for authoring, the director has, their space, the writer has their space, but the cinematographer can tell a different story within it, the editor can tell a different story within it, and that influence of all these different hands in a project authoring really gets that in there. So I really do think that within that space of the things that people are just thinking about filters in. And a lot of it is because we can interpret it, and horror gives us so many ways to interpret things. But that space of interpretation is a lot based on just what's happening at the time.
1: Catherine, as someone who went to school in the Bay Area, what kind of layer of meaning did you think it was that it was set, on the outskirts of Silicon Valley in San Jose?
0: Yeah, I think that's a really interesting kind of entry point into the film. I was just thinking about the way the Bay Area has come to represent this space of gap, right? Of this widening gulf between the haves and have-nots, and Silicon Valley being this kind of bastion of plenty, right? And this former boom space. I just kept thinking about the void left behind when those dreams kind of deflate and are left unsatisfied. So I just thought that was an interesting connection and resonance to the place where this space happens.
1: Yeah, especially just given that it is not the glitzy Silicon Valley, right? It's not underneath Google. It's like out in one of the anonymous office parks of, and strip malls, of which there are like literally a million down there, and
0: Right.
1: there are, I think we heard Kane say it, this like kind of the, he called it the wafting over of that there's like something.

something technological happening in these buildings, but no one's sure exactly what it is or how it's working. We are, of course, talking about the movie Back Rooms. It is a smash hit horror film set in San Jose. Earlier, we had on director Kane Parsons, grew up in Petaluma. And now we have Catherine Guerra, who's an assistant professor of cinematic arts at Cal State Long Beach, and James Francis Jr., professor of English literature at Texas A&M. We are talking about horror as a genre and sort of the ways that we can read Backrooms and other horror films of this time as kind of representing our times and our generation's anxieties. The number is 866-733-6786. If something resonated in Backrooms with you, let us know. You can also email us forum@kqed.org or find us on social media, Blue Sky, Instagram, Discord, or KQED Forum. Stay tuned for more right after the break.

Coming up in the next hour of Forum with host Mina Kim, the challenges of working security, one of the most commonly held jobs in the U.S. A new report from the UC Berkeley Labor Center describes security guards as undervalued and underpaid workers who are disproportionately likely to be hurt or killed on the job. We talked to supporters of a bill under consideration in Sacramento that would increase training and pay and hear why the companies that employ security guards are opposed. Hey, you should sign up for my newsletter. It's called One Good Thing. It delivers one good thing, a little essay on one good thing, to your inbox. Go to kqed.org/onegoodthing.

0: Welcome back to Forum. Alexis Madrigal here. We're talking about the movie Back Rooms and kind of what it says about the state of our society that it has become a smash hit. This movie sort of set in a fluorescent lit nowhere space of nostalgia and horror underneath a parking lot, basically, and in Silicon Valley. We're joined by Catherine Guerra, who's an assistant professor of cinematic arts at Cal State Long Beach, and James Francis Jr., professor of English literature at Texas A&M. Earlier you heard Kane Parsons, the 21-year-old YouTuber and director of Backrooms from Petaluma. I wanted to talk a little bit about Catherine, sort of, you have said that the resurgence of horror films tends to coincide with moments sort of technological innovation and cultural shift. Do you think this sort of like realm of newly popular kinds of horrors are, is it AI? Is that kind of what we're thinking? What do you think it is?
1: I think it can be. We have always been terrified of the doppelganger, right? At the risk of invoking Freud. We know this can be a really fruitful area for horror to mine. There's something about the imperfect copy that has always bothered us. So I think Backrooms just digs into that in such an upsetting, horrifying, and still quiet, subtle way. It's really interesting, particularly that final shot. It's so unsettling. So I think AI is a really salient kind of undercurrent to this moment in horror.
0: Yeah, James, maybe you can look back for us at, you know, another one of the big films of the 1960s, Night of the Living Dead, and sort of what you think it was reflecting in those times.
2: I mean, for 1960s, one of the big things about Night of the Living Dead is that it really, you know, at the height of sort of the civil rights movement in 1968 and focusing on, you know, sort of cultural anxieties about race relations and more, which is interesting because it has such a big read about that. But if you would ask George Romero back then, he said, I just wanted to make a scary movie. and it wasn't so much that factor, but so many things coincided, the death of MLK and more, while he was making the film, that it just became, again, a part of that cultural consciousness and collective that this has to be read into the film. This is something that happened around it. And so it became a part of that legacy. So one of the things that Night of the Living Dead does is, of course, you know, it addresses the ideas about consumer culture and more, but it really was a reflection of, you know, sort of the socioeconomic and disparities between race relations at the time that Romero didn't intend, but it factored in for

0: Sponsorship of the KQED live audio stream comes from Stanford University, where researchers are studying how controlled forest burns can reduce air pollution by 10%. 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
1: It's Aliens Part Two, you know, later in the 80s. It's a great extension of that. And culturally, it really starts to reflect ideas about the HIV/AIDS epidemic and more fear of bodily invasion, fear of contagion. You know, the xenomorphs have acid for blood and things of that nature. So it really hones in about a lot of people's fears of unknown contagions and how things were being passed when people didn't have all the information. You know, thank goodness we didn't have the internet like we do now, because it would have been much more rampant and wild, sort of wildfire the way people discuss things.

0: Apps are invited to a special exhibit, You Are Here, which explores the relationship between transit maps and the identity of their subjects through August 21. 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
1: Because they kept sort of like arriving at the office for which there was, you know, there's like no one to receive them. And, you know, everyone's calendar was like March 2020. You know, that's, Backrooms obviously doesn't like take that on directly. But man, it is so reminiscent of that time for me.
2: Yeah, absolutely. I was really struck during your interview with Kane. You were talking about the kind of strangeness of the backroom space, right? Mm-hmm. That it goes on forever and that you've not been there, you're exploring. But to me, what was so terrifying about backrooms was that it felt so familiar. It felt like your office when you cut off the lights. And I think there's something so wonderful about feeling like it's your place. It's your bedroom. It's your neighborhood. It's your office space. Some of horror, you know, we've talked about horror as being a thing you go find. And in something like Universal Horror, you would go find the horror in Transylvania, in Frankenstein's lab. And then really kind of Psycho, Night of the Living Dead brings horror home. It's next door. It's down the street. So those moments like Halloween, like Backrooms, where it's your area that you know intimately that is now made strange is so effective and interesting. And what does it say about us that our spaces are made strange and become intimately terrifying?
1: James, what else do you think Backrooms reflects about our time right now? We sort of talked a little bit about Silicon Valley. We talked a little bit about COVID. What for you resonates the most?
3: I think one of the things that Kane was talking about was his love of recreation and replication and the things that he's doing. And I think part of that is our focus continually throughout the decades about sort of memory recollection and rebuilding on things, because we always want to go back and think about happier times. But most of the time when we go back to those memories, sometimes we forget the things that weren't so good to experience and we sort of gloss over them. I think one of the things that Backrooms does is it focuses on the space of, it's okay to go back into memory if you're ready to fully confront it. You can't sort of make your own sort of idea out of it. The idea that when you go back and think about something, you're not actually remembering the actual event, but it's sort of sensory perception and emotional response building it around something that you want it to be. I think with Backrooms and a lot of contemporary horror, people are really looking at the lives that they're living and maybe what they wish they could be living. That's a big fear about a lot of things. It connects to AI and more as well on those different levels about how we're using it and how the sort of ethical responses that people talk about and how it resembles even things that Catherine was talking about, this idea of making the familiar strange. We're getting into those spaces of knowing ourselves, but not really, because we're not confronting some of those things that we don't want to sort of dive into, the backroom recesses of the mind, I would say.
1: Yeah. I mean, you know, one of the fascinating things for me is, you know, as I was getting ready for the show, I was also listening to a podcast of a book called Impasse, Climate Change and the Limits of Progress, which essentially argues that our society has gotten too complex to be able to solve its core problems, including most prominently climate change. And then I was listening to Kane basically talk about living inside a system that has a logic, but like no one can really understand or manipulate that logic. Instead, they just like find themselves living inside of it, trying to recreate a past that was seemingly better or that they want to return to. And it made me think, like, James, do we think that a movie like Backrooms has a politics? Is it sort of a like capitalist critique, or is that sort of moving it out of where it more naturally should be?
3: No, I think there's a definite connection. I mean, a lot of horror is political because, it captures sort of the essence of the times. And I don't think Backrooms is particularly saying anything in particular about one type or form of government, but I do think that it speaks to the larger concern of people existing in systems that haven't changed over time and that people want to see more change with it. With the idea of Kane being a young filmmaker and having a dedicated fan base from YouTube and more, I think that younger generation is expressed in films like Backrooms, where they want to exact change, they want to see change, because they find themselves being brought into a system that they had no part in forming, but it doesn't seem to be going away, and they want to see what they can do with that. So yeah, I think it connects to that, but maybe not specifically on one type of government. We can particularly say capitalism more because we're here in the United States, but I think it speaks to a larger concern about just government systems in general.

0: What do you think, Catherine?
1: I agree. And I'm kind of thinking about my students. I teach at a school that is focused on production. And kind of adjacent to this, my students are really interested in these pieces in terms of how they can play with them, how they can produce, how they can edit, how they can kind of reconstitute them. They want to kind of have the text in their hands to play with. And I think this is kind of related, this idea of agency and creation and power.
0: We are talking about the film Back Rooms. We're joined by Catherine Guerra, assistant professor of cinematic arts at Cal State Long Beach. We've got James Francis Jr., professor of English literature at Texas A&M. Really curious if people, if they've worked in Silicon Valley and they've seen the movie, did it give you weird feelings about your office spaces? I was watching this film actually at KQED, and I was in one of our little conference rooms, and the light switched off on me because it's like sensor lights, of course, now. Then I walked back out of the office into the rest of the cubicle we're in, and was like, oh God, things have gotten weird. So if you watched the movie and had to go to work, I'd love to hear that story. 866-733-6786, or you can email it to us. Some listeners have sent in some areas that feel like back rooms, or sort of their own sort of cursed spaces, as it were. One listener on Discord writes, I lived and worked in Portland in 98 and 99, and Shanghai Bar Southwest had an underground room with connections under the street. Also worked at a place in Northwest Portland with underground storage and pathways connecting to other locations all around the block. Another listener on Discord writes, I wonder if anyone has ever made a horror film about the Seattle underground. The city below the city is so fascinating to me. And another listener writes, many American cities have underground passageways. Some had floods that left these passageways abandoned. Of course, San Francisco has a whole bunch of tunnels as well under it, which people sometimes probably ill-advisedly try and get into on the west side. Catherine, it's interesting. Like, that's where a lot of the heat in our comments is this idea of the underground and its possibilities, I guess I almost want to say.
1: Yeah, I think that's really interesting. You reminded me earlier in your conversation with Kane about how the film, when you were talking about kind of the Bay Area, Silicon Valley, about how often the film is contrasting outside space, right? That coastal breeze thing, those rolling hills, and then with the tightness of that subterranean endlessness. Because you're right, the space goes on forever, and yet it just feels more and more claustrophobic throughout. I particularly love when our main character is crawling through that tiny door to escape
0: Oh, God.
1: the footsteps that are coming. And there's something wonderful about the paradox of an endless space that still feels stifling and stifling and stifling.
0: One of our listeners appears quite into the film. Jill on Discord writes, the analog horror genre is so relatively new. Are there any series similar to the web series Backrooms that are worth looking into? Catherine, you want to take that one?
1: Oh my gosh, what a weak point for me.
0: Oh, sorry, James. Let's go to James.
1: television. Quick cut to James.
2: I mean, for me, I guess, I mean, one of the things I would maybe point out is I see Backrooms fitting in a space, and I almost want to sort of factor it into the idea of what the Backrooms deals with replication, the idea of the suburbs and more, because I see Backrooms as a film situated in a neighborhood of films that are having similar conversations
0: Like in a
2: about
0: more
2: some
0: David
2: things.
0: Lynch kind of realm.
2: Right, in that space, and films that come to mind would be things like I saw the TV Glow. I haven't seen yet, but I know of We Are All Going to the World Fair, things of that nature. These films that are dealing with sort of past times and experiences of childhood and more, and they're really getting into some of those spaces. I mean, again, this is not, I mean, like, I'm like Catherine, this isn't my exact space, but into some of those areas where they sort of speak to each other about some of the similar issues that are plaguing people and that are making people concerned about things. So yeah, I mean, things like I saw the TV Glow does that really well, I think, as well.
0: Jill on the Discord writes, you know, late in the 2001 A Space Odyssey and the Terminator series have been on my mind quite a bit, given recent news about AI models leaving notes for future versions of themselves and going rogue to attack other companies. I'll just say that watching this movie, and Kane's gone, so I'm not saying this to his face, there are some, like, Kubrick shots in here, you know? I mean, there are some really, I mean, given how weird this space is, it's also one of the things that makes it

0: good is that it's very beautiful too. I thought another listener on the Discord, and I love this one. A listener on Discord writes, the biggest horror movie of my time, or the 90s, which would also be my time, was the Blair Witch Project. If people remember, this was supposedly found footage, you know, some campers out in the wilderness, and all these horrible things happen. And that listener writes, I wonder how it spoke to the anxieties of those times. Catherine?
1: This is exactly what came to mind when you were talking about analog horror. The idea of this echo across time, of these lost voices, right? I think that was such a huge part of the draw of that beginning found footage moment. And of course, the collision of technology, right, across time, when you were finding film reels or tapes, depending on your found footage piece. I'm thinking of Sinister. I think the idea of these events happening in our time, and yet understanding that there's this continuum being created of horror kind of crossing time periods is so upsetting, and such an interesting way to think about this meta discourse of form happening.
0: So I was just thinking, and James, I'll come to you on this. One of the things so fascinating about Blair Witch Project, it was like about fear of nature, fear of the outside, fear of the things happening, you know, out in the wilderness. And this is almost like the exact reverse. It's like the deep inside, right?
2: Yeah, but I think both of them connect, because it's this idea of the fear of the expanse of the unknown, and also the imagination as well. I think most people, if you get into those spaces that are like backroom spaces, for me, it would be like a parking garage where all the cars may be different, but you go down level after level, and you're just like, everything just feels the same. Is this unending? I think it gets into some of that space like that, where you're looking at the idea of nature versus being in a sort of constructed space, but they both have these possibilities for getting lost, especially, but getting lost and sort of losing yourself within them.
0: That's so interesting. One listener writes in to say, I love the discussion on how horror follows technological shifts. Annalee Newitz, Catherine Duckett, and I worked on a related piece, which you can find out there, called War and Social Upheaval Cause Spikes in Zombie Movie Production. A listener on Discord also writes in to say, seeing the original picture online that inspired sort of Backrooms, it emits bleak office life, just like Silicon Valley. I will definitely check out this movie. I love a thriller without hope. Catherine, I mean, one of the funny things or interesting things about this movie, I think I would agree that it is in its current form a thriller without hope, but there's something there where you figure maybe they will get out. Maybe there is a tiny bit of hope in this movie.
1: I think that's really interesting. I wonder if this is a generational split, because my students really see this as hopeless, right? As a thing where you're not transgressing to end up in the back rooms. The original texts are never about, you know, somebody was too curious, someone was exploring. It's really someone is like having a coffee and then they're sucked into the ground. You know, they've stepped over a portal. So my students, my Gen Z kids, who knows, you know, if they represent their generation, but they really do see this as a punishment without a crime, and one from which there is no parole, no escape. And they kind of work with the text from that starting point. So I think would be really
0: interesting
1: to think about.
0: You're saying it's my Clinton era optimism like coming through?
1: I think of like Afro-pessimism, where we think of horror as of hope as being toxic. So like, what are we kind of softening for ourselves if we cling to this idea of hope having to have the space in horror?
0: Wow. What a great ending point. Thank you, Catherine. If you thought there was hope, no, there isn't. Catherine Guerra, Assistant Professor of Cinematic Arts at Cal State Long Beach, thank you so much for joining us. We've also been joined by James Francis, Jr., Professor of English Literature at Texas A&M. Thank you, James.
2: Thank you.
1: Thank you so
0: Earlier,
1: much.
0: Of course, we were joined by the film's 21-year-old Bay Area-raised director, Kane Parsons. The movie, of course, is Backrooms. You can check it out on all the places where streaming happens. I'm Alexis Madrigal. Stay tuned for another hour of Form Ahead with Mina Kim.
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0: traffic update, including an accident in San Mateo. Here's Al Rogers.
1: And this is an overturn accident that currently has the ramp from northbound 101 to westbound 92 closed. That car hit the sand barrels, which have ruptured. Caltrans on the way for cleanup. And we're still looking at very heavy traffic in San Francisco. Northbound 101 slows from Cesar Chavez for the drive to the Bay Bridge lower deck. Al Rogers for KQED.
0: 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Coming up at 10 o'clock on Kelly Corrigan Wonders, the program takes a look at what it means to live in a country that counts everything and what happens when we lose faith in those numbers. That's Kelly Corrigan Wonders coming up at 10 here on KQED 88.5 San Francisco and KQEI 89.3 North Highland, Sacramento.

0: From KQED in San Francisco, I'm Mina Kim. Coming up on Forum, more than a million people nationwide work as security guards, making it among the most commonly held jobs in the country. Yet the UC Berkeley Labor Center finds guards are often underpaid, inadequately trained, and likely to get hurt or injured on the job. A bill before the state legislature, and supported by labor groups, would raise pay and training standards. But the firms that employ many security guards are opposed. We'll hear why and look at the research. And we want to hear from you. What's it like working security? Tell us after this news.
1: Live from NPR News, I'm Giles Snyder. A Senate panel has postponed a planned Thursday vote on Todd Blanche's nomination for Attorney General. Two key Republican senators demanding guarantees related to the Justice Department's deal with President Trump to end his IRS lawsuit. NPR's Ryan Lucas reports.
2: Late Wednesday night, the committee announced the vote was off for now. A spokesperson said Senators John Cornyn of Texas and Tom Tillis of North Carolina, both Republicans, want written assurances from the Justice Department related to President Trump's settlement to end his IRS lawsuit over his leaked tax returns. Blanche needs the support of every committee Republican for his nomination to advance. Cornyn and Tillis have both said they won't support Blanche without the written guarantees they are seeking from the Justice Department. Ryan Lucas, NPR News, Washington.
1: Also on Capitol Hill, Dr. Anthony Fauci repeatedly invoked the Fifth Amendment during Tuesday's hearing on the COVID-19 pandemic.
3: Although it pains me to do so, because of the respect I have for the legislative branch of government and my decades-long record of cooperating with Congress, under the advice of my attorneys, I will invoke my right under the Fifth Amendment of the Constitution, to refrain from answering your questions. Thank you.
1: Dr. Fauci was subpoenaed by Kentucky Senator Rand Paul to appear before the committee he chairs. The two have long sparred over the pandemic, and Fauci accused Senator Paul of being obsessed with seeing him behind bars. Paul's committee has scheduled a contempt of Congress vote against Fauci for next week. Iraqi militias hit by U.S. and Saudi airstrikes are vowing revenge. They've given the Iraqi government a deadline to respond to the attacks, and Pierre's Jane Araf has more.
4: The wave of strikes killed at least 20 fighters, according to the militias. They were buried on Wednesday, mourners at a procession in Baghdad chanting "Death to America." These are Iranian-backed militias that emerged in a security vacuum after the U.S. invasion of Iraq 2 decades ago. Some are now on the Iraqi government payroll. And while the new Iraqi prime minister has pledged to the U.S. he will rein in the armed groups, no previous Iraqi leader has had much success. A militia group that calls itself the Iraqi Resistance has given the Iraqi government a deadline of next Thursday after a major Shia commemoration to respond to the attacks. Jane Araf, NPR News, Amman.
1: The U.S. military says it has completed what it describes as a heavy wave of strikes against Iran. In a social media post, the military said the strikes were launched in response to attempted Iranian missile attacks on a U.S. base in Jordan. This is NPR. A 28-year-old man has been convicted of federal terrorism charges.

0: stemming from the stabbing of author Salman Rushdie nearly 4 years ago. The jury delivered its verdict Wednesday in Buffalo, New York, finding Hadi Mattar guilty of all the charges against him. Mattar already serving a 25-year sentence on New York State charges linked to the attack. Actor and musician Jared Leto says he has, quote, never assaulted anyone. He was responding to a BBC documentary in which multiple women accused him of doing so. NPR's Chloe Veltman reports.
1: In the documentary Jared Leto, Hollywood's Dark Secret, four women accused the 54-year-old of sexual assault or misconduct. One woman says the actor assaulted her when she was 17. Another accuses him of statutory rape. The women who

0: Sponsorship of the KQED live audio stream comes from Stanford University, where researchers are studying how controlled forest burns can reduce air pollution by 10%. Learn more at stanford.edu/air.
1: But none of these have led to an arrest or criminal charges. In an emailed statement to NPR via his publicist, Leto said, "I have never sexually assaulted anyone in my entire life. These claims are absolutely and categorically false." Chloe Veltman, NPR News.
2: The Federal Reserve left its key interest rate unchanged Wednesday despite high inflation and a spike in energy prices caused by the Iran war. After 2 days of deliberations, the Fed's rate-setting committee voted 9-3 to leave its benchmark rate at around 3.6%, marking a fifth straight meeting at which the rate was left on hold. This is NPR News.
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4: 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Coastal clouds will move inland overnight. Lows will be in the 50s. Clouds will retreat to the coast by late tomorrow morning. Thursday highs will be in the 60s at the ocean, 70s and 80s around the bay, and in the 90s, well inland.
5: Welcome to Forum. I'm Mina Kim. Security is a dangerous job. Among those killed at the Islamic Center of San Diego in April was 51-year-old Amin Abdullah, who alerted people inside the mosque of the shooter and was credited with saving countless lives. A new report from the UC Berkeley Labor Center finds security guards face high risk of injury and death on the job and are more likely to be underpaid and undertrained for the work they're expected to do in stores and hospitals, schools and office buildings. Listeners, does this ring true to you? Have you worked as a security guard? You can tell us by calling 866-733-6786, by emailing forum at kqed.org, or finding us on Discord, Blue Sky, Facebook or Instagram. Enrique Lopez Lira is co-author of the UC Berkeley Labor Center report and director of the low-wage work program there. The report is called Underpaid, Undervalued, and Essential: The Security Guard Workforce in the United States. Welcome to Forum, Enrique. Hi, Enrique. Are you there?
6: Good morning. Thank you for having me.
5: Yeah, really glad to have you.
6: Yes, good morning. Thank you for having me.
5: How common are instances of security guards being injured or even killed on duty?
6: I'm sorry, can you repeat the question again?
5: I'm wondering how common instances of security guards being injured or killed on duty is.
6: Yeah, security guards die on the job at more than twice the rate of the average worker, and nearly two-thirds of their fatal injuries result from assaults or other violent acts on the job.
5: Wow, that is a very, very high rate. Tell me how you define security guard, because it seems like there is a typical scope of work and sort of our understanding of what their scope of work really is.
6: So what we looked at was the private security officer workforce in the United States, and the report culminates a series of fact sheets that we did on this workforce across the country, starting last summer with New York City, given the size of that workforce, and also because at the time there another security officer had been killed on the job as well, and so these workers are essential. They were deemed essential during COVID. And what they do is they protect hospitals, stores, critical infrastructure buildings. Almost every portion of the economy relies on security guards, and their jobs, responsibilities have increased quite a bit, especially since COVID, where they're having to deal with mental health issues by people and other customers, and there really are the

0: first respondents because they are on location first. So they have to de-escalate, they have to protect, and many times they are not trained for those situations, but also they are largely unarmed. And so when they encounter an armed assailant, that puts them in a very precarious position.
1: Yeah, I was really struck by that description of the scope of work of a security guard. And I know that it varies from work to work, but I was a museum security guard at one point, and the only thing I was asked to do was to observe, like watch people and report them, you know, if they were doing something, right, to a supervisor who would then report them to a higher level authority. And it sounded like in your report, that generally is what most security guards are asked to do. And yet,
0: that's right.
1: Their job has changed to this much more involved job.
0: That's right. Yes, you're absolutely right. But it's as a human being, it's hard to not want to help others who are in danger. Mm-hmm. And being that you're security officer, you know, many times you have no choice but to act.
1: Right, exactly. And you noted that the COVID pandemic, right, really drove demand for security personnel. How so?
0: Well, so first of all, they were in almost every state, they were included in the essential workforce. And especially because people went to work remotely in many parts of the economy, they were left to guard those buildings, especially office buildings that were there without workers during the pandemic. So they could work from home, they had to be on the job, and they had to protect all the infrastructure and businesses that were still there, even though workers were, for the most part, or many of them were working remotely.
1: Yeah. I want to bring into the conversation now Latasha Reed, a security officer from San Leandro. Latasha, thanks so much for coming on Forum.
2: Hello, good morning. How are you?
1: I'm well. I wanted to ask you sort of some of the things that Enrique is pointing out. Like, what do you do as a security guard in San Leandro, and what do you wish people understood about your job?
2: Well, first and foremost, our job is not only to observe and report. Our job is to make sure that everyone is safe, all property is protected, mm-hmm. and we're protecting everyone, and no one's protecting us. Security need protection as well. So,
1: what do you mean by no one is protecting us?
2: Like, we're out on the front line, and we're every time something happens, they have to come and find us. But no one is protecting security. So we are the ones that's on the front line doing all of the protecting.
1: What are some of the types of things you've had to deal with? And do you feel like your training prepared you for the work that you do?
2: No, the training modules that they give us does not prepare us for the actual work that's done on the ground. The actual work that's done on the ground is hands-on, and it's not an observe and report type.

0: Sponsorship of the KQED live audio stream comes from Stanford University, where researchers are studying how controlled forest burns can reduce air pollution by 10%. 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
1: A crisis out here in the world right now because of all those issues that we have going on.
2: Yeah, what did your actual training consist of?
1: Our actual training is just modules on a computer that we're supposed to do while we're on duty, which is interrupting us paying attention to the property and things that's going on because we're reading modules on a computer at 1 hour, 2 hours, 3 hours at a time.
2: How do you like your job? Do you see a future in this job? Can you imagine yourself doing it for a long time?
1: I actually have been doing it for a long time, and I do plan to retire from this job. I've been in 17 years, so
2: wow.
1: I plan to retire, yes. And I love what I do. I love to make sure that people are safe. I love to make sure that the community is safe around me.
2: But you must have, having been a security guard for that long, sort of really seen changes over the course of from when you started to now that you're looking toward retiring. Did you see sort of changes in expectations, things that you were asked to do, especially during COVID?
1: Yes. And then also there's also an issue with what the client wants and what the employer wants us to do. That's kind of conflicting, which have security officers, security professionals confused on what to do. So there's no real direction from either party. It's just do this or do that.
2: Right.
1: And it's no real direction. Yes.
2: Say more about that. So you are probably hired by a firm, right? Not by, quote unquote, the client that you are being a security guard at.
1: Yes, we are hired by the security officer, not the client where we're working. So we're not actually from the place that I work, they don't pay me. The client pays me from the security professional office.
2: And then whenever there were conflicts in understanding, how is that dealt with?
1: Depends on the situation. Sometimes it's swept under the rug. Sometimes it's handled. Sometimes we have to go to the union to handle certain situations.
2: You ended up staying for a long time, but do you see high turnover in your job?
1: Every day. Every time you turn around, there's a security officer coming in, a security officer leaving. It's a very high turnover in security officer. And we have a lot of young people that come in and they, you know, see what goes on and then they don't want to stay. They want to look for other future jobs. But we do have a lot of older people that stay. But it's usually the younger people that has the high turnover.
2: And what are some of the key things that you've touched on this, but that you hear from them as to why they don't want to stay?
1: Because they don't want to do the work that's required for them. The job is dangerous. The pay is low. And most of the ones that's just getting started, it's the pay is really, really low. But if you've been here for a while, it's okay, but it's still not what we deserve to the things that we do to put our life on the line.
2: Latasha, thanks so much for speaking with us. I really appreciate it.
1: No problem. Anytime. I just want to close out by giving a condolence to our one of our statues that we lost this week, Nadira Mambuki. We lost the USWW family, took a big loss last week. So I just want to give condolences to her family.
2: Latasha, thank you for doing that. I appreciate that very much. Enrique, could you put some numbers on some of the things that Latasha said? What is the turnover rate? I know you researched this.
3: Yes, the turnover rate is almost 100%. I mean, it got to 100% right after the pandemic, and then it's come down a little bit, but it's still, in the high 80s for security guards. And when you have that high of a turnover, you have less experienced workers on the job. And like Latasha said, it's not just a issue for the workers, it becomes a public safety issue for the public as well. And we know from prior research that when you improve wages and labor standards, that has a tremendous effect on lowering that turnover.
2: Well, I want to invite listeners into the conversation. Listeners, do you or someone you know work as a security guard? And what's the experience like? Do you have a notable experience with a security guard?

0: regard as a customer or someone navigating a public space? Is there a time that you felt they really helped or hindered the situation? You can tell us by calling 866-733-6786, by emailing forum at kqed.org, and finding us on Discord, Blue Sky, Facebook, or Instagram at KQED Forum. We're talking with Enrique Lopez Lira, director of the low-wage work program at the UC Berkeley Labor Center and co-author of a report looking at working conditions of security guards, one of the most commonly held jobs in the U.S. and a massive workforce here in California. More after the break. I'm Mina Kim.
1: Coming up at 10 o'clock tonight on Kelly Corrigan Wonders, a look at what it means to live in a country that counts everything and what happens when we lose faith in those numbers. Kelly Corrigan talks with journalist and novelist John Lanchester about the Consumer Price Index. Hear more tonight at 10 on KQED News. The announcers and technical staff of KQED Radio are affiliated with the National Association of Broadcast Employees and Technicians. CWA Local 51, AFL-CIO. I'm Michelle Hennigan, and you're listening to the rebroadcast of this morning's forum. So the producers are not here to take your phone calls tonight. It's 20 minutes past 9 o'clock, and this is KQED News.

0: Welcome back to Forum. I'm Mina Kim. We're talking this hour about being a security guard, the realities of it. There's a recent report from the UC Berkeley Labor Center which finds that private security guards are often underpaid, inadequately trained, and more likely to be injured or killed on the job. And listeners, you're invited to join the conversation about your experiences either as a security guard and whether the findings that they are often underpaid and undervalued ring true to you. Maybe you've had a notable experience with security as a customer, as someone navigating a public space. Is there a time you felt that security really helped you or maybe even hindered a particular situation? What questions do you have about the role of private security guards? Because the listener writes, that's the job. Look up the job description, meaning that it's a dangerous job and that's just the way it is. You can email forum@kqed.org, find us on Discord, Blue Sky, Facebook, or Instagram at KQED Forum, or call us at 866-733-6786. 866-733-6786. Enrique, a few more questions related to giving us just a big picture about what this job involves. What are the general demographics? What do we know about who holds this job in California and across the country?
1: Yes, so this workforce is primarily male and it's primarily workers of color. Now, the racial makeup changes a little bit depending on what geography we're looking at. So in New York and Baltimore, for example, it's primarily black security officers. When you're looking in California, we have a large Hispanic security officer workforce. And then if you're looking at other parts like the Pacific Northwest, you have predominantly Asian security workforce, but it's primarily male and workers of color who are doing these jobs.
0: Latasha mentioned training. Is there a federal training standard or a state one for security guards?
1: There is no federal training standard, and only about half of the states set a minimum number of training hours for unarmed security guards. And those there's a lot of variability in the hours required, but very few require de-escalation crisis response training, especially given the increase in their job demands. And often the training that they receive is nothing more than watching a video and then answering some multiple choice questions, which is not enough training to really prepare them for confronting very dangerous situations.
0: Well, a potential shakeup in terms of training could come from Sacramento. The state legislature is considering a law that would increase training and pay for security guards called SB 1203. And I want to bring into the conversation now David Huerta, president of United Service Workers West, who is supporting this legislation. David, thanks so much for being with us.
2: Well, thank you for having me.
0: So tell me what it would do, the bill.
2: Well, SB 1203, as you heard, you know, Latasha, as a security officer who's in the field, and Enrique, who's done the studies on this, is that security officers, you know, they it's a risky job. It's a job that entails, you know, securing themselves, public property, et cetera. And, you know, they encounter emergency situations, whether they're human made or, you know, natural or whatever, you know, they are there on the job to protect both public and property. And SB 1203 would create, enhance the curriculum, focusing on de-escalation, especially considering the issues of addiction, homelessness, and mental health when they are, especially in the perimeters of the facilities they're protecting. It would create in-person, mandate in-person, as well as, you know, in-person training within the current, you know, within the current hours that we are of training. And it would also create the standards economically across the state for all security officers, ensuring that the standard rises to really represent the risk that each security officer takes every day when they get on the job.
0: Mm. So you say that it would enhance training, but doesn't California already require that security guards do like 40 hours of upfront training? And then I understand an additional 8 hours per year, and that relative to other states, that's actually quite a bit more.
2: There is training mandate. I mean, California does have a different trajectory as it pertains to preparing security officers, but we have to be honest about that training. Like Latasha said, that training is watered down. It's not effective in the sense of the curriculum or, you know, the situations they confront, and none of it is mandated to be in person. So a lot of times, you know, security officers are on the job at the council, you know, watching a YouTube video while they're trying to do their job, coming back and forth, and not taking this training very, the training is not taken very seriously. We think it's incredibly important that security officers, that the training they get really represents the preparedness for the risk that they take daily. And we're looking to say we have to increase the curriculum has to really reflect what they encounter on a daily basis. What we've seen with security officers, over 10%, up to 10% of them have encountered an incident on the job. I don't think many of us go to the job expecting to have incidents of violence or some type of incident that could cause harm to themselves or to others. But that's a pretty much a daily situation for security officers, and they have to be better prepared. And what we have currently in California doesn't prepare them for that.
0: In terms of the pay side of this, does the bill set a salary requirement?
2: That
0: Or
2: is
0: like a
2: what we're
0: minimum
2: trying to.
0: wage? Yeah.
2: Yeah, that's what we're trying to do. We're trying to create a minimum standard in the industry so that, you know, security officers on the very end, on the very entry level are already getting, hopefully, what we consider a wage, a competitive wage, considering the facilities and considering the critical infrastructure that they're protecting and the people inside of that, right? I mean, we hear constantly, especially in our urban centers, how folks are working remotely because they don't feel safe going to work. Well, they don't feel safe because of what the conditions are come they confront every day. And you got to imagine security officers are so critical to creating that safety around critical infrastructure. And so, you know, making sure that security officers are well compensated to reflect that the risk that they take is critical as part of SB 1203.
0: Does the bill set a number, though?
2: We have not set that number yet. That is part of a process that would take, as part of the IWC, to be able to then set the wage according to by geography, verticals, infrastructure, market, and, you know, and so each one would be, there would be a different wage, or potentially a wage would be set according to like I said, around. Yeah, it would be a study, and then the study would be applied, and then we would move forward with that minimum wage.
0: I see. So this would sort of like set a working group to try to figure out what that
2: Yes,
0: salary should be.
2: exactly.
0: We've
2: Yes.
0: actually got a call coming in from Edwin, who I understand is a security guard. Edwin in Corona. Edwin, join us. You're on.
3: Hi. So my name is Edwin. I've been a security guard for 10 years now.

0: now. And I've been following SB 1203 because it's a major bill. And one of the things that probably the public doesn't know is that we've already had several bills in the last few years relating to private security, related to increasing training, restricting use of force requirements, particularly by Assembly Member Eric Holden. And what we're worried about this bill is that it might price out the public from being able to purchase private security services. And what we're worried about is that it's going to push the public to purchase services that are actually more unlicensed. You know, there's these category of people that do the same sort of security services, but they're unlicensed because their title is usher, safety ambassador, crowd controllers, things like that.
1: Edwin, thank you for sharing that. So essentially, I think what Edwin is saying, David, is that, you know, increased training requirements would increase costs for the employer, which then would, you know, price it out for people to get trained, licensed security guards, and they may rely on less safe guards.
2: Well, I would say, I think my concern would be is that, you know, companies are more concerned about their bottom line than actually having a prepared workforce. And in this case, this workforce is trained to be able to protect themselves and the public. And I think there's, I think you have to make that investment in making sure, because they're, you know, we can't take for granted people's security. And right now, as we see, it's more and more, there's more greater dependency on security in order to be able to provide that sense of safety that people need and they want. Mm-hmm. And so, you know, I think, you know, putting this excuse that somehow it's going to encroach on profits, I think is really shortchanging the livelihood and the safety of security officers and the public at large.
1: Could the companies choose whomever they want to do the in-person training that the legislation mandates, or would the people doing it have to be union, for example?
2: Well, no, I mean, there's no requirement to be union. We think responsibility is important, and we feel that union employers are more responsible than non-union, but we are working currently with the industry to figure out what is the best delivery for this training. We are very, very insistent that we think that the curriculum needs to be enhanced to reflect the risks that they take on a daily basis. And we also feel that, you know, on the, you know, while you're at post, watching a YouTube is not the best way to train somebody on critical skills that they need in order to protect the public. So we do really feel that in person, as well as the enhancement of curriculum, is important, especially curriculum that supports de-escalation in the workplace. Because, you know, we see more and more often is that there's a mandate, and you heard this from Natasha, from the client sector, saying we want you to be more hands-on, and, you know, be more assertive in removing a threat to the property. But they're being told observe and report. I think what we need to really figure out is how they're trained in to be able to de-escalate situations so they don't escalate into potential incidents in the workplace.
1: David, I know you need to leave us, but before you go, can you tell me what the bill's status is?
2: Right now, we've gone through committees. We've gone through three committees, actually. Public safety was one of them. Right now, we're going into reconciliation, and then it gets to the assembly floor. We are still working on the details of the bill. We are trying to find common ground with the industry and with the VSIS, which is one of the industry, the trade industry committees that we are working with, and hopefully getting a bill that really reflects the needs of security officers up and down the state, and be able to continue to address the economic needs of these security officers by raising the economic standards of pay for these workers.
1: David Huerta, president of SEIU Healthcare United Service Workers West, SEIU USWW. Thank you so much for talking with us.
2: Thank you.
1: I want to bring into the conversation now David Chandler, president of CALSAGA, the California Association of Licensed Security Agencies, Guards, and Associates, which opposes SB 1203. David, thanks so much for being with us.
3: Thank you for having me. I appreciate it.
1: So your group estimates this bill would increase costs significantly, like by $2 billion, and says the impacts would fall on the public. How so? How do you get to that?
3: Well, you know, first off, the industry itself is all about training. I mean, we have zero problems with training, but it's going to cost money to train people. And, you know, we do a lot of training.

0: on the post, which I think is phenomenal because it's a lot easier to train people when you're usually there and you can show them what to do also. There are some videos that you can watch and learn on, but different modules that the state has. But the state infrastructure for training is already there. And again, we're the highest in the United States, as far as I know. I mean, I've looked at it a lot. This bill itself is going to hurt the people that they're trying to help. That's the thing that bothers us the most. So when you talk about $2 billion, we're going to have to, again, the training that this bill is pushing is de-escalation, which we are getting some de-escalation already. In 2023, we went, or from 2004 to 2023, we had powers to arrest and weapons of mass destruction. Well, in 20 years, we never found any weapons of mass destruction, so they changed to powers to arrest and appropriate use of force, which includes de-escalation skills, deals with people with mental issues, deals with ADA issues. So our training has really developed over the last few years also. And the Bureau of Security Investigative Services is continuing to try to upgrade the training also. It's just this bill I just don't get. And we've had conversations and it's just we're getting nowhere.
1: So you think the training is adequate and that the requirements are redundant or would increase costs significantly. How would it hurt the public?
0: Well, this is going to hurt the public because if you want to increase costs or there's a cost to bear, who is going to bear that cost? Just like in the food industry, you know, the legislature tried to do this with the food industry, the fast food industry, and the state can't get the fast food council to meet for 2 years and there are fewer workers in these restaurants. And it hasn't worked and resulted in fewer workers also. I can't walk into a fast food place without talking to a kiosk instead of a live person. The same thing is going to happen in the security industry, is that the clients that the contract security companies have are going to have to bear this cost. And it's hard enough to get the clients to pay the most they can pay today. And the companies that I've spoke to, they all want to increase pay for security guards, but they can't get the money out of the clients. So the clients are going to go to AI. They're going to go to cameras. They're going to lock doors. They're not going to have a physical person there that's able to, you know, prevent something from happening by being there and to observe and report and to write down things and call the police when you need help.
1: So you mean like no longer human security guards, but a reliance on sort of like security technology or surveillance that could make people less safe. Let me go to caller Ariel in San Francisco. Ariel, go ahead. You're on.
2: Hi, my name is Ariel. I'm a security officer in San Francisco. And I do feel that we need more face-to-face de-escalation training. I'm fortunate enough to have had that, but that is very dependent on whatever the client wants. So it's very client, very site specific. And the training I did get was over 10 years ago. And we even at my post, which is not one of the more you'd call risky posts, but there's still a lot of risk involved. And there have been situations where, we've needed to try and calm down a very agitated individual and then also contact the proper authorities, to back us up in the situation. So we're first responders, but we're still civilians.
1: Hmm. Ariel, thanks. I mean, David, you're hearing security guards saying they want more training.
3: Yeah, that's what we're hearing. Oh, I'm sorry.
0: Which David?
1: I'm sorry, David Chandler. Sorry, I didn't realize you were still there, David Huerta. David Chandler, go ahead.
0: We're not against training. We're all for training. But at the end of the day, somebody has to bear the costs. Right now, as the bill, as it's written, is going to put the training away from the licensees, which means no. Currently in California, PPOs, private patrol operators, can teach the 40 hours of training to their prospective employees. And they will also have training facilities in California to teach the same training to their to potential people wanting to be in security and train in firearms, chemical agents, and batons also. So there's a lot of training out there. And the way the bill is currently written today, no licensee can do the training. We've been told by the author's office that they're going to do some amendments, but this is moving along so fast that there have been no amendments that I've seen to date. And it's going to appropriations, I believe, next week. And we're not sure. I mean, this is tough. It's going to be a tough one.
1: So you're saying if people feels about this, they should let their legislators know now. David Chandler is president of CALSAGA, the California Association of Licensed Security Agencies, Guards, and Associates, which opposes SB 1203. Earlier, we heard from David Huerta, which supports SB 1203. More after the break.

0: Coming up tomorrow on Forum, how can ordinary people stand up to authoritarianism? For a new book called On Courage, Julia Angwin and Ami Fields-Meyer interviewed more than 100 dissidents from around the world about how they overcome fear, protect themselves against intimidation, and persuade others to join their cause. We'll talk to the authors about the practical lessons they uncovered and why they think courage is not innate, but learned. 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Just search KQED Forum. You're listening to Forum. I'm Mina Kim. We're talking this hour about working conditions for private security guards and a bill before the California legislature that would increase pay and training, but faces opposition from the firms that employ many of these workers. We heard from David Chandler of CalSAGA, the California Association of Licensed Security Agencies, Guards and Associates, a trade group for security guard companies, and from David Huerta, president of United Service Workers West, who supports SB 1203, the California legislation. And joining us and with us has been Enrique Lopez Lira, director of the Low Wage Work Program at the UC Berkeley Labor Center. And I'm sure you were listening closely, Enrique, to what both sides were saying on this. But we're also getting lots of comments like this that I'd like to get your reaction to. This listener on Discord writes, "Several years ago, I witnessed a guy in Walgreens antagonizing the guard. It was shocking, the name calling, the degradation and blatant rule breaking in the store. The guard did nothing while this man walked around, opened a beverage, finished it, and left the container. I still can't believe the guard tolerated this, though. I understand it may have endangered it himself." And we also have another comment from this listener. "Oh, I work in biotech for both startups and large corporations. We workers knew something was up when a large security force would show up on site. They were there to provide protection on the days that the company was having a large reduction in the workforce or layoffs." Another listener on Blue Sky writes, "Danger definitely can come from dealing with the public, but it can also come from employees. My brother is a security guard and at one point was a manager. He had to reprimand an employee and the employee punched him in the face. The company did and said nothing." So people are having really mixed experiences with security guards. How would you explain, you know, some of the experiences that they've had with them, especially the negative ones?
1: Yes. Yeah, so I think our research points to this clear mismatch between the importance and the risk of the work that these workers are performing and the quality of those jobs that they are holding. And so, you have

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1: Workers who, security officers, for the most part, are getting much less pay than the median worker, far below what the MIT living wage calculator calculates a worker needs to be self-sufficient and provide for themselves and their families. And then when you have a lack of training to prepare them for the increasing risks of the job, then you end up having this result of a workforce that is turnover, that is changing continuously, that's a high turnover. And then you have less experienced workers on the job who are even less likely to be able to perform in a way that ensures the public safety.
2: So I imagine you feel like improving job quality would improve basically people's experiences and then by extension, public safety as well. Let me go to caller Juan in San Francisco who's got a question. Juan, go ahead.
3: Thank you for taking my call. 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And I was just wondering, legally, what are they not allowed to do?
2: Thanks, Juan. 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
1: I'm not a lawyer, so I can't say what legally they can do. But as you mentioned earlier, many times the company that hires security officers will instruct them on what they can or cannot do. And we know that a lot of retail, larger retail stores have made a calculation that

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1: But other times, if you're personally being attacked as a security officer, you have no choice but to try to defend yourself or take care of the situation.
2: Divya wants to know, what are the typical physical and qualification standards for hiring a security officer? Hiring before the training, probably.
1: Yeah, so that that depends. Like we mentioned, there's no national licensing standards for this workforce, so it really depends on the state. So you would have to look at state by state to see what are the requirements to become a licensed security officer. There's registration data that has the number of officers who are licensed, but there's also just data about who is actually employed today, and many times they're not the same, because you might be a licensed security officer on the database but not actually be working, and so there's a mismatch between those numbers there.
2: Yeah, but do you think the initial screening process tends to be robust, or do you think that still needs work as well?
1: What we heard during our research was that it was not robust, especially in, again, depending what state and what geography you're looking at, but there's a sentiment that it could be improved as well. One
2: in
1: thing
2: California.
1: I wanted to
2: mention
1: was that better compensation and better training are not substitutes. They complement each other. And so I think some of the comments I heard in the previous segment was almost as if you can provide more training but not worry about the wages and vice versa. And I think that it's important to know that they're not substitutes, they're complements.
2: How so?
1: If you have better pay with very little training, you're not going to solve the turnover issue. And if you have low pay with better training, you're not going to solve the turnover issue. They work with together, not against each other.
2: So it's really the turnover issue, as you've mentioned earlier, that really underscores the issues in this industry, in your view, some of the challenges and the issues with whether or not it's really performing what it's designed to do.
1: Right. And yeah, because like I said, ultimately becomes a public safety issue. If you are constantly having to rehire people and they have less experience, and you lose experienced worker over less experienced workers, that is danger to the public. And so turnover is key here. And in San Francisco at the airport, when they implemented the quality standards program, they improved wages and labor standards at the airport, and it lowered turnover, and it improved security at the airport. And it's one of the best. It was actually done by my colleagues at the Labor Center a few years ago, and it's one of the best studies to show the causal impact, positive impact of increasing wages and labor standards at the airport.
2: Let me go to caller Rico in San Jose. Rico, go ahead.
3: Good morning, everyone. I'm a security officer, been here for 27 years, and I personally have seen individuals who have been attacked. I've been attacked by just a random on the street, someone who doesn't have a full mental capacity. So I'm more concerned about my safety as well as my brothers and sisters out here, because we are those frontline members that anytime something happens, they expect, our companies expect us to react and to handle those situations. So I'm all for the de-escalation training. That is a priority, definitely, for the security officers to have. We're struggling out here trying to figure this out, and I think the classroom training would be a better help for us.
2: Rico, thank you so much for sharing that. 27 years. I mean, Celeste, right, security guards watch for people that are causing problems or fires or whatever. Just the fact that they're standing there is a deterrent. So I think human security guards should always be there. Cameras, of course, are helpful, but they do but they do a lot, meaning security.

0: regards, and I admire them. Another listener writes, I find myself reflecting on our society's obsession with security and property. Every time I see the excessive security displayed in big chain stores, I can't help but notice the irony. Here's a corporation that has forced out small businesses, gives inadequate wages and worker protections, likely contributes very little to the community, and then hires a person to intimidate their shoppers with tactical gear. Yikes. You were mentioning earlier the importance of a lack of turnover, Enrique, and it reminds me of what we often hear also about law enforcement, that it's so important to be in the community, to be part of the community, to understand the community that you are being a security guard in.
1: Yeah, that's right. One of the things we also mentioned in the report is that security guards are largely unseen and ignored. And just think about, you know, your own personal situation, how many times you go into a building or a store or a hospital and you don't even, bother to say hello to the security guard or even realize there is a security officer there. But when something happens, you really need those security officers. And one thing that I just wanted to mention about the previous comment about, you know, the obsession with security, you saw this in Seattle just this past weekend at this food festival. You just never know when somebody is going to try to do harm to the public at large in various settings. So it's not just about protecting property. You know, think of all the mass shootings that have happened this year, whether it's at school or, like you said, a mosque or a church or a hospital. Like, there's, you know, there's this ever-present danger that somebody can try to harm multiple people at the same time. And so I think it's not just about property.
0: Again, we're talking with Enrique Lopez Lera, director of the Low Wage Work Program at UC Berkeley, co-author of a study looking at the working conditions of security guards, a massive workforce in California. Right now, there are some 186,000 active security guards, 330 who hold the guard card, as it's called, and also more than a million, 1.3 million across the country. Enrique, do you see demand for security guards going up, especially in Los Angeles, you know, where there's going to be so many major events, the Olympics and so on?
1: Yeah, absolutely. Yeah. And there was demand that went up during the World Cup. But also just the fact that we continue to have economic growth in these areas will require more security guards. And just, you know, just one point that I wanted to mention when we're talking about the turnover is that, you know, the Labor Department releases projections for various occupations over time. And if you look at the security workforce, they're not projected to be one of the fastest growing occupations, yet they have about 170,000 job openings expected over that same time period. So it's about
0: replacing, from people leaving.
1: Exactly, replacing existing security guards. And so if you have more demand and you need to replenish workers that much, the question is, can you attract enough workers to protect the public?
0: Let me remind listeners, you're listening to Forum. I'm Mina Kim. Let me go to caller Antoinette in San Francisco. Antoinette, you're on.
2: Currently a security guard in New York, but I am doing brigade out here in San Francisco. And I just wanted to speak on the fact that, you know, security guards are very much needed, but people don't take into the effect that it takes on a security guard's body, the mental health, their physical health. I mean, you're working long hours, you're being underpaid, it's understaffed, and the things that we're asking for, I don't feel are way out of touch. I think, you know, we deserve to have a livable wage and still be able to coexist in this society where everything is going up in price, and we just want to live.
0: Yeah, the
2: and
0: cost
2: I don't
0: of
2: think
0: living.
2: That's too much to ask for, and you still want to be able to know that you can retire and still be healthy and still continue to live your life after doing what you did for the job that you were paid to do.
0: Antoinette, you mentioned strain. I just want to ask you a couple of questions that we're getting from our listeners along these lines. Karen from Petaluma writes, I'd like to hear what the balance is like between large stretches of boredom when nothing is happening and spikes in activity when threats arise. I imagine it's hard to remain vigilant for such long periods of time. Another listener on Discord writes, the guards don't get paid enough to put up with everything. There's also hours of boredom without anything happening. I wonder how they cope with that. Do you have anything you could share around that?
2: Yeah, it's the truth. I mean, sometimes I've seen guards do doubles, and I'm talking about 16-hour shift, 12 hours, 16 hours, and then they have to get off, and their turnaround time is probably another 5-6 hours before they have to return to work and do another 8 hours because some guards live far from their job, and they don't have adequate transportation. Sometimes, you know, there's a storm, depending on the East Coast or West Coast, Mid Coast, depending on where you live at. And it takes time to come back. And sometimes the employers don't take that into consideration. And that takes a toll on the body and the mind.
0: How would you like people to interact with security guards? How do you wish they would be different?
2: Treat them like they're human beings. You know, we're there to protect and, you know, and we want that consideration when we're in a building. Sometimes people walk in, they pass you straight. They don't acknowledge you. And we're the ones that are there to protect you and keep the environment and the circumstances around you safe. And we deserve, I think all of them deserve that respect and that camaraderie. You know, they're human beings too, but they're putting their life on the line, not only for a paycheck sometimes. These people love their job and they love what they do. And they just want that respect and that admiration and that recognition for what they're doing every day that they come to work and they do that.
0: Antoinette, thank you. Antoinette from New York, but here in San Francisco for the time being. Really appreciate hearing from you. And speaking of that, Enrique, to what extent do you think what's happening here with California proposing the types of expectations with regard to training and pay, you know, will ripple across the country?
1: Yes, well, usually, you know, we say as California goes, so does the country. But similar bills have already been introduced in other parts like New York and Washington, D.C., where they're trying to improve labor standards and wages across the entire sector, what we call sectoral wage standards. And so in this case, California is not necessarily leading, but if California improves labor standards for security officers here, for sure it will have an effect in other places. And you know, if I may, I just wanted to add something to the previous comment about the physical nature of the jobs. One thing that that was surprising to us was the large number of security officers who are 55 years and up in California. In LA, it's 1 out of 5 security officers are 55 and up. In San Francisco, in the Bay Area, is 1 in 4. And across the state, 1 out of 10 security officers are 65 and up.
0: Wow. And as Antoinette says, they're not invisible. Enrique, thank you so much for talking with us.
1: Thank you so much for having me.
0: You can check out Enrique's report at the UC Berkeley Labor Center and Enrique Lopez Lira. My thanks as well to all the guests who joined us, David Huerta of SEIU, USWW, David Chandler of the Security Guard Trade Group, Cal Saga, also Latasha Reed as well. And thank you so much to our listeners, especially our security guards who shared their experiences and our listeners who shared theirs as well and created such a robust conversation. This show was produced by Matt Collette. The Forum show is also produced by Jared Sport, Ana de Almeida Amaral, Caroline Smith, Susie Britton. Kyle Driver is our engagement producer. Our interns are Jeremy Garza and Shay Lake. Our engineers this week were Danny Bringer, Christopher Beal, Catherine Monahan, Jim Bennett, Brendan Willard, and Brian Douglas. And our editor-in-chief is Ethan Tovenlin.

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1: Overturn accident on the ramp from northbound 101 to westbound 92. The wreckage has been cleared, but it broke open the sand barrels at the off-ramp, so now the connector ramp to eastbound 92 is closed for cleanup of that mess. We also have a two-car accident now on the shoulder northbound 101 at Ellis Street. Al Rogers for KQED.
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3: Welcome to Kelly Corrigan Wonders. I'm Kelly Corrigan, and today I'm wondering what it means to live in a country that counts everything. And what's at stake if we stop? My thought partner is John Lanchester. He is a British journalist and, quote, a down-to-earth and witty guide to the most complicated ideas of our time, according to The Economist. I think of him as the UK's Michael Lewis, a person who can make absolutely anything fascinating. Speaking of Michael Lewis, John Lanchester was recruited to contribute to Lewis's book, Who is Government?, in which John chose to write about a statistic that affects absolutely everything in our lives and the lives of our neighbors. We'll be right back with Kelly Corrigan Wonders and John Lanchester.
4: Live from NPR News, I'm Giles Snyder. If Democrats want to win elections with a broad coalition of voters, a new report suggests they need to focus on the economy. NPR's Tamara Keith reports on a divide between the party's college-educated liberal base and the working-class voters it needs to win over.
5: The report, called the Left's Coalition Crisis, says Democrats are losing support from working-class voters because they focus on a whole lot of issues that aren't top priorities for those voters. Joan Williams, a law professor from San Francisco, is co-author of the report.
6: The first thing that Democrats who care about culture issues have to do, and I realize this is counterintuitive, is center working class economics, and not only prices, but also wages and economic opportunities.
5: The report finds that many issues perform better when framed through the lens of working class values. Tamara Keith, NPR News.
4: Stocks fell Wednesday after the Federal Reserve decided to hold interest rates steady at around 3.6%. All of the major U.S. stock indexes closed down more than 1.5%. Speaking after the Fed's policy meeting, Chairman Kevin Warsh was optimistic about the economy.
7: Even with recent shocks, the trends are positive and reveal solid growth. Job gains have kept pace with the workforce, and the unemployment rate has changed little. Inflation remains elevated relative to the committee's 2% goal.
4: Microsoft reported solid earnings in the latest quarter, with revenue and earnings per share both beating expectations, as NPR's John Ruich reports.
8: Microsoft's revenue grew 18% and its profit rose 32% in the quarter. That was driven in part by strong demand for its cloud computing services. Revenue from Azure, its public cloud platform, surpassed $100 billion for the first time in the fiscal year that ended in June. Microsoft says demand for its cloud services exceeds its ability to serve it. As with most other big players in tech, Microsoft signaled that its spending on artificial intelligence is growing, and the company says it expects that spending to keep growing in the coming 12 months. Microsoft is a financial supporter of NPR. The company's shares rose sharply after the earnings news, but they're still down nearly 20% this year so far, with investors anxious about soaring AI spending. John Ruich, NPR News.
4: A committee vote on Todd Blanche's nomination to become President Trump's attorney general has been delayed. The Senate Judiciary Committee had been scheduled to vote Thursday to advance Blanche's nomination, but two key committee Republicans, John Cornyn of Texas and Tom Tillis of North Carolina, say they will not support Blanche without additional clarity about the controversial settlement of President Trump's

0: lawsuit against the Internal Revenue Service. The settlement included a so-called anti-weaponization fund. This is NPR News. Authorities in Seattle offering more details about Sunday's shootout at a food festival near the Space Needle. In court documents filed Wednesday, police said bullets recovered from two bystanders who were killed do not appear to have come from the gun that a 15-year-old arrested at the scene was firing. The King County Prosecutor's Office says that teenager is facing charges of first-degree assault with a firearm enhancement, as well as unlawful possession of a handgun by someone under age 18. Officials say shell casings found at the scene indicate four separate weapons were fired during the shootout. The USDA announced Wednesday it will allocate $25 million for a second sterile fly dispersal facility in the U.S. to help combat cases of the New World screwworm parasite. From member station KJZZ, Nina Kravinsky has more from Hermosillo, Mexico.
1: The USDA announced the facility in the Arizona border town of Douglas, around 1,000 miles from the existing facility in Texas. The Arizona facility will disperse sterile New World screwworm flies, which mate with normal screwworm flies to dwindle the population, a method USDA says is the most effective for eradicating the flesh-eating parasite. The border has been closed to livestock from Mexico for over a year to protect against the spread of the parasite, but is set to reopen next month starting in Douglas, Arizona. Neither Arizona nor its southern neighbor, Sonora, have confirmed any cases of New World screwworm, as both Mexico and the U.S. work to fight their own outbreaks. For NPR News, I'm Nina Kravinsky in Hermosillo, Mexico.
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3: Welcome back to Kelly Corrigan Wonders. I'm Kelly Corrigan, and today I'm talking with John Lanchester, the most charming British journalist, a contributor to the London Review of Books and the New Yorker, and the author of a new novel, Look What You Made Me Do. John has spent his career making the case that the most important things happening in the world are hiding inside numbers that most of us have never considered. Today, we're looking at one of the biggest, the Consumer Price Index, the number that determines Social Security benefits, SNAP benefits, divorce settlements, and whether the president keeps his job. If that sounds dry, John is the right person to convince you otherwise. He calls the Consumer Price Index intellectually thrilling. And by the end of this episode, I think you will too. Here's my conversation with John Lanchester. So, John, I wanted to start by reading back a quote to you. The gathering of data exemplifies our ambition for a stable, coherent society. The United States is an enlightenment project based on the supremacy of reason, on the idea that things can be empirically tested, that there are self-evident truths, that liberty, progress, and constitutional government walk arm in arm and together form the recipe for the ideal state. Statistics, numbers created by the state to help it understand itself and ultimately to govern itself, are not some side effect of that project, but a central part of what government is and does. At what point, after you got the assignment from Michael Lewis to go looking for something heroic to shine a light on, did you decide we should focus on statistics and the people who collect and polish them?
4: I think in a funny way, the answer predates Michael calling up. I think it was the summer of 23. He rang up, said he had this idea for a collection of essays. And I immediately said yes, because he's the only person, I think, on the planet who's had a nonfiction bestseller in 80s or 90s, noughties, teens and 20s. So Michael rings up and says, you don't overthink it. I said yes. And then started thinking about the subject. And I think the germ of it actually, oddly enough, was probably during the pandemic. Because one of the things that the pandemic brought home, to me anyway, was it's a very basic question of what's the state for? What do states do? Because the states aren't an automatic condition of human existence. If anatomically modern humans have been around for about 100,000 years, and it's only the last couple of hundred of them that we've been living inside states in the generally understood modern sense. And I think a big part of the initial answer must be to do with making people's lives better. And a huge part of that, surely, is to do with keeping you safe. You know, that is at the root what states are for, what they do. And as I say, when we were all trapped inside and we had a very chaotic, I live in London, we had a very chaotic sequence of lockdowns and unlockdowns and then regional restrictions that came and went. And there was this frightening feeling that the people, you know, the adults who were supposed to be in charge didn't know what they were doing and were making decisions that didn't necessarily make things better. And that, I think that actually was the thing that got me thinking about, well, you know, as we're looking at the government, say, well, actually, you know, what are you for? What are you supposed to do? And a huge part of that is just that thing of they have to understand the societies that they're running. You know, that a state has to understand its own project, understand its own capacities, has to, just in really basic ways, you know, how many people live in your country, how old they are, where do they live, how do they live, what are their needs and requirements? And that was the thing, the thread that led me to then when Michael asked me, and the two things came together.
3: It's kind of interesting because one of the ways I would say that good leadership makes good decisions is by steeping themselves in the best available data. And when something novel happens, like a coronavirus, and there isn't sort of apples to apples data, then you can easily fall into this chaotic decision-making state where people are shooting from the hip or going off of whatever the last persuasive charismatic person told them in a meeting, which is very different than kind of a studious, methodical attachment to what is known. So in our country, we have this beautiful constitution that is very hard to enact. And one of the moments in the Constitution is the enumeration clause. So can you describe that and talk about how that ties into this gigantic number that you decided to explain to us called the Consumer Price Index?
4: Thank you. Yeah, the enumeration clause, I can't remember what number it is, but I think it's the second clause in the Constitution. And it's because of the construction of Congress, partly along proportional lines, proportional to the population, is that, you know, and getting me to tell you how the Senate and the House of Representatives work. And in order for that to function, you actually just very straightforwardly have to know how many people there are and where they are. But it's a really interesting thing that the United States is the first country in the world to have that, have an enumeration clause in its constitution, to have an act of counting actually built into the fundamental hardwiring of the state. And I don't know if it's because of, as it were, which way the causal sequence runs. It's, you know, there's something about the Enlightenment nature of the United States as a project that causes this, or as it were, having started off with an act of counting is the thing that causes it. But there's no country anywhere that, I don't want to use the past tense here, but it might be that one has to, that counted before the recent changes as much stuff as about as many different things as the United States government. I mean, when you start rummaging around federal websites, it is absolutely astounding the amount of data that's collected that I talk about in the essay. The United States is and always has been the countiest country. And I mean, there's many, many sad things about the cuts to government services in the United States, but one of the things that was absolutely fantastic that I personally miss, I think a lot of other people do, and it's a source of quite a few of the data points that I cite in the piece, is the CIA World Factbook, which was a kind of miraculous compendium of knowledge about, you know, absolutely everywhere on the planet. And, you know, if you wanted to find out GDP of Botswana, life expectancy in Singapore, you know, compare and contrast with life expectancy in Malaysia. I mean, no other country does that, give away that kind of government-sourced information to anyone in the world. And that has to be linked to this thing about the Enlightenment and the sheer countiness of American democracy.
3: And the Enlightenment suggests that we are interested in knowing rather than on edicts by monarchs or superstition or watching the clouds in the sky, that what we said from the jump was, we'd like to base things on information. Is that what you mean when you say we're like an enlightenment

0: project fundamentally?
1: Yes, that the basis for modern government is a philosophical package to do with reason, basically. We don't want to live under a mandate, you know, a mandate from heaven, where our leaders are people who are ultimately appointed by a deity. I live in the United Kingdom, and you know, it's a weird thing about living in a monarchy. If you unpack everything, you do have this underlying idea that the king or queen is chosen by God. And it's sort of, it's a strange thing to be thinking in 2026. And the United States has never thought that, that the whole basis of the state is on a kind of reasoned first principles. How should we live? How do we want to live? That's a very basic question, which lots of countries don't begin with.
0: It's a little muddled, though, because we put "In God We Trust" on our money and we swear in the guy with his hand on a Bible.
1: Yeah, no, there have always been those tensions and paradoxes around it. It's very difficult to have a pure enlightenment project, I think, because everyone then bumps into something that they care particularly strongly about. So there are always countercurrents. And actually, historically, you often get a back and forwards swing, a tension, or just eddies, countercurrents between the project to, you know, live by the light of pure reason, what's the rational thing to do, and then the undeniable truth that lots of aspects of our being actually aren't particularly rational and sunlit. And that tension's definitely there in American history too, and maybe is one of the things that's being acted out at the moment. So the thread for me was, what are states for? There's this particular thing about the United States and counting. And then realize it's usually, I think Orwell once said that the hardest thing to write about is the thing that's staring you right in the face. I suddenly realized that the thing that completely dominated political discourse everywhere at that point was to do with inflation, that inflation was up in a way that it hadn't been for decades. And the moderation of inflation, since it was quote unquote conquered in the mid 80s, it had been the dominant fact of social and political life basically since the end of the Second World War to the mid 80s, and it completely gone away and people had effectively forgotten about it. And then inflation had come back and was having a powerful effect on, I mean, to begin with where it started, just on the amount of money in people's pockets, which then has a powerful effect on how they think and feel and how they behave and how they see their society and the direction they see their society going in. So I thought, actually, yeah, no, that's the thing to write about. This one number, the Consumer Price Index, which is an incredibly important number in terms of not just the economy, but politics, sociology, people's sense of their own lives, people's sense of the direction of travel of their society.

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1: Just get folded into one single number, this CPI.
2: And it's so interesting on so many levels. One is that the consumer price index and the state of inflation literally does not always comport with how people feel about inflation and the consumer price index. So before we talk about this terrible problem, which is matching reality to people's sense of things, which is like a second order problem, can you talk about what's in the CPI?
1: Well, the CPI, it's a slightly mad thing if you think about it from first principles, what it's trying to do. It sounds simple, just measure how much prices have changed. But if you're a country that's really a continent, that sort of 300 million odd citizens living in wildly different ways, you know, we can exclusively break the news that Alaskans and Floridans live differently, have different needs, have different products.
2: We'll put that at the top of the episode just to really draw them in.
1: Scoop, yeah. So they call me Scoop Lanchester. Wildly different products in their shopping baskets. And younger people have different spending patterns than older people. Single people have different patterns from families. Rural people have different patterns from urban people. All of these things, they all represent different ways to live. And then you think of just the different goods people buy at even, you know, different times of the year, again, different phases of life, and the way that that's changed over time. And the first ever CPI over a century ago had an item in it for straw hats. I mean, just the list of items is in itself a kind of index of social change. And so the idea is to count all those different things in all the different locations you can buy them. And by the way, one of the big components of it, the main component of it, is rent. And even that's really complicated to count because lots of people don't rent. People own their own homes. So there, the number that's being counted is the equivalent. But again, you know, crypto bros living in a condo in Miami, they're living very different from someone in a static home who's just been evicted in the Midwest, who's living very differently from someone in upstate New York. Right? And the idea that you can get one number and plug it in and sum up everything about this continent full of wildly different people living wildly different lives. It's not just there's a number for meat, there's a number for specific cuts of beef, there's a number for specific cuts of pork, there's a number for different kinds of cooking oil, there are numbers for inflatable swimming pools, for paddle kayaks, for skiing equipments, for going to concerts, or cable TV subscriptions, internet subscriptions, cell phone subscriptions, the energy with which you heat your home. I mean, it actually slightly breaks your brain when you begin to think about the number of things that have to be counted just to come out with this one figure. It's a quixotic thing to try and do, to take all these tens of millions of what nerds call data points, which is individual numbers for these individual prices, crunch them all together, average them out, weight them accordingly, because, you know, one number goes up like a rocket, but it might only be a tiny proportion of people's budgets. Some of them in weird ways, like there's a mad spike in the price of beef recently, but that doesn't mean everything's gone up. You have to kind of weight it accordingly and just come up with a single number that sums up the whole thing. I mean, if you described it from scratch and it had never been done before, I think you think, well, that's not possible, is it?
2: What keys off of CPI? Like, what are the consequences of the CPI?
1: Well, pretty much everything. I mean, in a very direct way, all sorts of pensions are linked to it. All sorts of federal benefits are linked to it. And lots of people's pay deals are linked to it. I suppose you could argue that the federal interest rate, is more important. But the interest rate gets tweaked to try and address phenomena that are caused by inflation. It's in a sense, it's reactive to inflation. So it's either the kind of, the proverbial 800-pound gorilla of all numbers, or it's rivaled with by the interest rate. But people have it in their divorce settlements, payouts linked to it.
2: And SNAP payments, which is really essential.
1: SNAP payments, of course, that's right. I mean, it's almost easy to list the areas of the economy and state. I mean, basically, it's all state spending is impacted by it. And it's almost easier to list the things it doesn't affect than the things it does.
2: Coming up next, John introduces us to something called the Misery Index.

0: Welcome back to Kelly Corrigan Wonders. I'm Kelly Corrigan, and I'm talking with John Lanchester, novelist, journalist, and one of the six brilliant writers Michael Lewis recruited for his essential book, Who is Government? It's controversial, of course. I mean, it becomes a part of political arguments all the time. When the CPI, you know, is favorable to your point of view or your policy position, it's the greatest number ever. And when it cuts against what you're trying to get the public to believe about themselves and their lives, it's bogus, sloppy, impossible.
1: And it's always been contested. It's a sort of site, in a way, of a political argument since its creation. And it was brought in after political arguments about striking and about, you know, workers demanding that their pay go up because the cost of living was going up. And so a cry went up to create what was then called a cost of living index, just to give empirical proof to the reality that people knew, which is they knew prices were going up. And it's been argued over ever since. And the arguments are exactly as you say, they're almost always along partisan lines, that when the rate of inflation is moving in a way that your side likes, you endlessly quote it and cite it and thrilled that it's going down. And when it's moving in the way that your side doesn't like, you denounce it and say it's fake or mistaken or out of touch with the reality of people's lives or whatever. And it's never not been argued over. It just is one of those numbers that is always and everywhere contentious.
0: But yet you called it intellectually thrilling because it represents kind of a rarefied common sense. Can you talk a little bit about that?
1: Well, I do. I mean, I think there's something heroic about the amount of labor by the number of people, because by the way, the way that those numbers are tracked is you literally have someone going into shops and looking up things online and writing down the number for, you know, a block of cheddar, and repeat by tens of thousands of surveyors doing it in hundreds of thousands of locations all across the country. And there is something thrilling about, in a way, the whole, you know, the boldness of that idea, the project that you can sum things up, I suppose. It sounds, as I say, quixotic and impossible, but the fact is, you know, that you can do it because it has been done. And but I think the intellectual elegance to it, for me, is precisely the thing about taking this multiplicity of millions and millions of different pieces of data and honestly and rigorously trying to turn it into, you know, cook it and come up with a single figure. You know, it is, there aren't many projects intellectually that are quite like that, I don't think.
0: Yes, and the alternative is a shrug. Like, what is the world without the consumer price index? Like, how would you decide how much people should be paid hourly, how to figure out the housing shortage problem and why it exists, who should get food stamps, how much this woman should get in her divorce settlement, how much your grandma should get in her Social Security? I mean, come on, like you have to start somewhere. You have to start with real information, and that real information is costly and tedious to collect and crunch.
1: And I couldn't agree more. And I also think if you adopt the counterfactual world in which there isn't a CPI, the government doesn't do that, you've immediately generated 100,000 fights everywhere. Because it started from fights between labor and capital.

0: scandal, people saying that their pay packets weren't keeping up with the cost of living. And the CPI is an example of the government, although it's always argued over, it's contentious, it's party political, how people receive it, but it is also the government solving a problem that would be, you know, the alternative would be a kind of anarchic free-for-all in which people are constantly yelling at each other about the cost of things and individual arrangements between, you know, divorcing couples, employers and employees, different branches of the government and the people they're there to help, SNAP program, everything like that. Everything like that would turn into a huge fight immediately because people, you know, the people who want the thing to be going up would be yelling that it has to go up, and the people who want to keep it down be yelling that it has to keep it down. And the CPI does an immense amount of, in a way, firefighting. And it's one of the ways that the government produces a piece of knowledge that then is incredibly helpful. Even if it's annoying, you don't like the particular number, it just has tremendous utility all across the economy and all across people's individual lives too.
1: Speaking of individual lives, there's this idea that the plural of anecdote is not data. And then there's the other problem that personal truth is everything. So if you are paying more for eggs or gas, that is a category that, as you say, punches you in the face on a daily basis, even if it is sort of at the end of the year, a minuscule part of your overall budget.
0: Yes, I absolutely agree. I said in the piece that it's food because that's the one where, as I say, it punches you in the face every time you buy something. You say, how much? I noticed it with beef. I mean, that's a global phenomenon, the increase in the price of beef. And the supermarket near where I live, there's been a shoplifting epidemic here because, you know, people are not able to afford basic goods, so they're stealing them. So the steaks are now in a plastic box with a security lock on it. I mean, it's like it's an iPhone.
1: Wow.
0: You know, it's like a sort of $8 rump steak. And, you know, it's like an iPhone Pro. You know, you have to go and get the security thing taken off at the counter. And so that food inflation does have that thing of, you see it every day when you go shopping. You see it absolutely everywhere. And so I've forgotten the figure, but it's a low number, that household food spending at home. It's a low component, actually, of the overall CPI, but it is one that you keep confronting and being encountered with all the time. I think if I was writing the piece now, I'd probably change that because the other one that I think is even more so is gas. And the thing about gas that is unique is because it's up on signs. I mean, you could easily see the price of gas 20, 30 times a day, every day. And when that starts going up, as for obvious reasons it is at the moment, that's a very difficult one to gaslight people into thinking it's not gaslight, actually. It's a weirdly appropriate pun. You're gaslighting
1: well
0: people
1: done.
0: About the price of gas. Yeah, thank you. You know, it's very hard to, you know, when they see that number ticking up and up and up, it's very difficult to get them to believe you when you say, oh, it's not happening really, or it doesn't matter, because they know it is and they know it does.
1: Yeah. So there's something called the misery index. I think it was a Reagan term. Can you talk about the misery index and why, strangely, a low misery index does not equal re-election?
0: Yes, Arthur Aiken. I mean, economists are good at coming up with really gloomy ideas. All across, as a friend of mine once said, is there any bad news? I said, of course there's bad news. I'm an economist. Arthur Aiken, I think initially he was on Johnson's Council of Economic Advisers, and he came up with this idea, the misery index, which is the unemployment figure plus inflation. And he called it something like the economic something or other index. And actually, Ronald Reagan, genius communicator that he was, rebranded it as the misery index. And basically, throughout contemporary American political history, the misery index has been, you completely ignore everything that everyone says about politics. You can not read any polls, not read any of the chat, any of the discourse. If the misery index is in double figures, the president loses the election. And if the misery index isn't, they win re-election.
1: You don't happen to know what the misery index is right now, do you?
0: Yeah, it was either 7.8 or 8.2. And the reason I can't remember off the top of my head is actually I looked it up for both US and UK. Hang on, I'm looking it up right now.
1: Again, breaking news, people.
0: 8.1, yeah, which is high-ish, actually. No, so 8.1, so it's creeping towards what would be a re-election danger zone for the incumbent. And the two exceptions to that rule, Reagan got elected even though the misery index was still high, but the direction of travel was very, very clear. Volcker, who was Jimmy Carter's head of the Federal Reserve, had brought in new, basically dramatically hiked interest rates in an attempt to kill inflation, which it did successfully. It also killed Carter's presidency. And then Reagan kept on the same policies and inflation fell consistently across his term. And he was elected with a high misery index, but he's the only one that's ever happened. And yeah, 8.1 and rising, if you were an incumbent, you would be starting to panic about that number. Ironically or not, the component of it that is going up in the States is inflation. Whether the government wants to believe it or not, you know, there has been a rise in inflation directly linked to the war in Iran and particularly to the Strait of Hormuz. And it was a peculiarity of that thing about the misery index that it was falling under the end of Biden's term and it had fallen quite significantly since, I mean,

0: Sponsorship of the KQED live audio stream comes from Stanford University, where researchers are studying how controlled forest burns can reduce air pollution by 10%. Learn more at stanford.edu/air.
1: Definitively, but it's definitely a shift for that number, which had consistent predictive power for multiple decades and multiple election cycles, to suddenly stop working.
2: Yeah, and I think this is like the heart of the issue, which is that we're in a time where we have lost a mutual regard for expert, nonpartisan civil service, that the kind of lasting piece of the government that is standing behind and serving any administration that blows through town with their deep, deep knowledge around a single topic. What do we do about the fact that people are more sure than ever that they're being lied to?
1: I don't know the answer to that, and I don't know where you look in history. I suppose the possible thing is that social media is such a powerful magnifier of extreme voices and loud voices, and it might be that we wake up from and realize that you know, the very loud yelling that dominates all the airwaves a lot of the time, you know, comes from 10% on the far end of one side and 10% on the far end of the other side. And it's possible there'd be a kind of waking up that actually we don't have to listen to that. You know, we can navigate by our own compass. We don't have to have our own judgments just drowned out by the loudest voices in the room. That could happen, I think. I don't want to be too pessimistic, but the thing about sort of calmly and sanely and moderately reasoning our way through this crisis of misinformation and disbelief and false news and, you know, deliberate manipulation of the truth by malign actors, the idea that we all sort of calmly and soberly work our way through that in the privacy of our own heads and wake up. Well, you know, I'd like to live in that world, but I'm not sure we do.
2: Yeah, I want t-shirts and bumper stickers that say, what's your source? Like, I sort of feel like that's the most powerful question that we could be trained to insert into every conversation with, like, Uncle Bob at dinner, and also asking ourselves, like, why are you holding these deep convictions? What is your source? And that earlier in each conversation, we would be in the habit, or we would have the sort of assumed requirement conversationally to say, here's my source. I read this in this piece and I looked at this website, because ironically, it seems to me that it would have been much easier to fool the public with a narrative or to bump them off their desire to know things in a first person way rather than just accept what's coming to them, in a world where there was less access to information. And then I might have guessed 50 years ago that as soon as the internet, I mean, this is sort of what we were told, and this is what social media companies tell you too, to shine up their mission as if like that's what we're gonna buy into, which is, well, now there's all this great information, so you don't have to believe nonsense because you can just find it. You can find the CPI anytime you want, and you can dig into what's baked into that giant number. Like, that is information that is available to all of us. But sadly, it's inside this avalanche, this like Niagara, as you say, this Niagara of other information. And it all's like basically like using the same font and the same graphics program. So everything looks kind of like the legitimate and the illegitimate kind of like have the same positioning in our eyes. And so it really actually takes more effort than it would have in the 50s to get a clear sense of what's going on, because you have to wade through so much adjacent non-truths presented in a truthy way.
1: Yeah, I'm in full agreement. I think part of what's gone wrong is that the question that people are defaulting to in their own heads isn't actually about information and about the topic that is ostensibly being discussed. It's about identity. It's about who are you? And these things have been tribalized, so that people who, if you take a particular view about something, you're part of a tribe, a community.

0: It's part of who you are. So very evident in arguments around lockdowns and vaccination and COVID and all that, that a lot of the yelling wasn't really about the ostensible subjects. It was about who you are. And it's very hard to dislodge, maybe even impossible, to dislodge a view if actually that view is constitutive of someone's identity. If someone thinks of themselves as a person who has a certain belief, you're not going to change their mind very easily, because that it actually is a defining characteristic of who they are. They think of it as part of who they are.
1: Coming up next, John shares why changing your mind about something you deeply believe in might be the biggest social risk a human being can take, and talks about the importance of the note behind the note. We'll be right back with Kelly Corrigan Wenders.

0: Welcome back to Kelly Corrigan Wonders. I'm Kelly Corrigan, and I'm talking with John Lanchester, author of the new novel, Look What You Made Me Do, and the person who convinced me that the Consumer Price Index is actually fascinating.
1: Yeah, there's this thing, it's my day job, as I write about some of this economics and stuff, and journalism and stuff like that, but my day job is as a novelist. And you sometimes have the good fortune of a thing gets picked up for, I've had a couple of things picked up for TV and adapted and options and things like that. And I've had a go at doing that myself. And in that world, being collaborative and like that is fun. And the single worst thing about it is notes. You get notes.
0: I'm in the middle of a screenplay project right now, so I am very familiar with notes.
1: Notes, yeah. Sometimes they're really helpful. A lot of the time they're not. And a lot of the time they're really annoying. And a lot of the time they seem to be like very specifically designed to miss the point. The whole point of the thing you're doing, and it's like directly contradicts that. But the wise old lags in show business who've been around the block many times, the thing they always say is to look for, I'm sure you've heard this expression, Kelly, look for the note behind the note. So somebody saying, you know, you've set your screenplay in Maine, and they say, yeah, but the problem with it is it isn't set in New Mexico. Just set in New Mexico. That's a typical note. So you can ignore that because it's a stupid idea, but the note behind the note is something about it's not working. There's something about the match of the location and the story that's not working. And I think with the whole crisis of misinformation and what people are choosing to believe and how they're choosing to believe something and then identify with that belief, I think we need to attend to the thing about the note behind the note. You know, what is it that's not working for people? What is it that's caused this sort of fracture? Philosophers, I think, would call it an epistemological fracture, a fracture in how people know and understand the world. You know, why now? And why is this thing about belief and identity got kind of wrapped around itself? So you can't have a conversation about the numbers. It immediately devolves into an argument about beliefs. And I think to get to that place where you can say to someone, you know, what are your sources, and have them listen and come back with what their sources are and to orient their beliefs around their sources, I think we have to attend to that question of, you know, the note behind the note, and what actually is this saying about people's disconnection and discontent?
0: Yeah, it also reminds me of another screenwriting idea, which is, what are the stakes? And the stakes for people

0: changing their mind are often separation from their dearest inner circle.
1: Yeah, I agree. You know, I don't want to trivialize it when I'm saying that it's actually about people's identity. In fact, it's, as you say, the stakes are higher. If you're not just arguing about some number that the Fed's come up with, you're actually talking to people about who they are. And, you know, I say to my sons, there's a sentence you should always be very careful about using in life, which is the thing about you is, you know, that one is guaranteed to go catastrophically wrong. Mm-hmm. And some of these arguments quite quickly turn into the thing about you is.
0: Mm-hmm.
1: And yeah, you're right. The stakes are very high. I mean, the equivalent thing here, I mean, not fully equivalent, but the very, very divisive topic here that people oriented their whole sort of social being around was to do with Brexit, the Brexit referendum 10 years ago. As I say, it was a very, very live topic in London because London was basically very much in favour of staying in the European Union and a lot of the country wasn't. And I remember a couple of times, you know, talking to people and they'd say to each other, you know, do you know anyone, do you know any leavers? And being a bit shocked by that, that the idea that your kind of social world is so constricted that you actually don't know anyone who takes a different view. You know, even the half, just over half the country thinks an opposite thing, but people are kind of oddly, and I suppose the other thing about it, that people are quite proud of it, proud of the fact that they didn't know anyone who disagreed with them. That's a very flawed way, I think, of constructing ideas around politics, especially when those ideas are contestable, you know, that you can legitimately have two different views on it, even if you think one's right and one's wrong. It's not like it's impossible to think differently about it without being, you know, a liar or in bad faith or deluded. I mean, it's either the biggest coincidence in the history of the planet or it's linked to social media.
0: Mm-hmm.
1: The fact that these things have so accelerated and become such dominant realities in our lives, just precisely coinciding with the rise of social media. I mean, it would be too big a fluke for it not

0: Apps are invited to a special exhibit, You Are Here, which explores the relationship between transit maps and the identity of their subjects through August 21. Learn more at stanford.edu/maps.
1: And you can personalize your whole map of the world to make it look as if there are only people who already a priori agree with you, and anyone who doesn't is automatically an a priori or a bad person.
2: Mm-hmm.
1: And couple that with the thing I talked about earlier about being able to drown people out and the loud voices dominating, and link it to the question of our beliefs and our identities sort of aligning together. And I think that you've started to get a sort of picture of how we've ended up here.
2: So I'm wondering about what it would take to have these numbers like the CPI or the misery index be more well known and better understood and more trusted. So I think about what kind of class or curriculum would teach young people, up and coming citizens, if you will, how to understand numbers, such that trust in the number would increase. And there was an example in your book about how suddenly the number of people who died by falling was greater than the number of people who died in car accidents. And to me, it seemed like an example of why you want to take educating your population really seriously, because otherwise, all this hard work that goes into making the CPI is useless because people don't know what to do with the number, even if you can get them to believe in it. So can you talk about misunderstanding that data point and how it might inform a perfect educational solution to the ideas that we're talking about?
1: I mean, you're asking a lot when you ask people to trust the inflation number over their own experience. And that's one of the peculiar things about it, because there's a thing in economics called substitution, which basically means, you know, beef doubles in price, so you swap to buying chicken, and actually your food spend goes down. I mean, you get these, life's full of these strange patterns that even when the CPI is doing something, that doesn't necessarily correspond to reality. So it's very, very hard to trump the subjective sense of what's actually going on. So I don't think you ever get people to just fully surrender their own judgment in favor of the abstract number. They're always going to prefer the reality that they experience. But what you could persuade them to be is that's not what that number is trying to do. It's not trying to describe the reality of life for every single American. You see, the Bureau of Labor Statistics says itself, you know, you can get this weird thing that maybe there is no American. There's no individual American for whom that number actually is accurate, because everybody lives differently, spends differently. It's just that's the aggregate for the whole society. I think it would be a mistake to try and say, no, this trumps your experience. But you could get people to believe, well, that's it, you know, that's the aggregate, that's the across the board picture. A thing that's missing, I think, really across the developed world is more just some basic training in civics. You know, it doesn't sound the world's sexiest subject, but I think that there is this sort of knowledge gap about how government works, how economies work, ways in which the world is connected. And I think that missing piece would really help, that there was a sort of general assumption that when you leave school, come out of high school, and you do have a rudimentary grasp of, you know, I don't know, half a dozen, 10 basic ideas about politics and economy and how your society functions. I mean, actually, you'd want that to lead to a plurality of views. You don't want to tell people what to think, and you don't want to give people conclusions, but you just say, this is the way it's set up, and you're ready to flee the nest. This is how the world works. I think it's difficult to get traction for these big numbers without that educational piece, because otherwise you're relying on people developing an interest in it in a way when it's already happening to them.
2: What a government counts, as you say, shows you what a government values. When you were working on this, did you have any thoughts about what we're not counting that we should be?
1: Yes. I mean, there's a big argument about how to get misery.

0: index is pretty good historically as an indicator of direction of travel and how people feel. But you do wonder if there's a way of having things that catch people's subjective sense of what life is like, you know, and happiness surveys and things like that are notoriously patchy because people react, you know, there's such a strong social and cultural thing to imprint that people from more phlegmatic societies often say, are you happy? Yeah, I'm happy. And it turns out the reason they're happy is because their leg just hasn't fallen off. You know, that's the way they were raised. But I think counting things that catch some of those very, very important but rather elusive subjective sense of well-being, that might be a kind of, the wonderful thing would be to have a leading indicator, a thing that happens, you can see it in the numbers before it starts turning into a problem, just about how people feel. I mean, there are attempts like the United Nations Human Development Index that folds in numbers like maternal mortality, life expectancy, infant mortality rates like that, education levels, women's education, access to higher education, all that stuff. But I haven't yet seen the thing that would, okay, I guess help you navigate. That's what you want. I mean, that's what these numbers are supposed to make states do, supposed to make, help them navigate, help them govern. And yeah, if that's out there somewhere, I don't think we yet properly know what it is.
1: Yeah, a question I'd love to know is something that would look at a sense of personal agency. Like, does it matter what I do? Does it matter that I vote? Does it matter that I sign the petition? You know, like, do you have a sense that it's over? That your ability to change the outcome of the American Project is trivial or totally non-existent or laughable?
0: I think one of the things that went really badly wrong in the wake of the financial crisis was there weren't enough people arrested, not enough people disappeared in handcuffs. After the savings and loan crisis in the early 80s, 1,100 people went to prison for that. Nobody went to prison over the great financial crisis, which I'd argue did more damage to more people. And the reason they didn't wasn't because there was less criminality, it's because the system had been redesigned. Both laws had been changed and also financial institutions got very good at engineering away accountability, creating these structures inside companies. So there was nobody's fingerprints on the murder weapon. You know, it was what's sometimes called an accountability sink. You couldn't find responsible parties. And that was by design rather than by accident. So I'm reluctant to abandon the whole principle of agency because that would be abandoning the democratic project. But I do think it suffered a really serious setback through these large consequential things that have happened that didn't see, you know, the consequences fell on us, ordinary people, and the perpetrators walked away without consequences, scot-free.
1: I think this is inside the Epstein thing. I think this frustration in the United States is why the Epstein thing won't go away, because it's like, we saw this movie before. We read The Big Short and we went to the movie, speaking of Michael Lewis, and we saw the ending where they tease you and they're like, you know, all these people, of course that didn't happen. That's the sort of final joke of The Big Short, is like, nobody went to jail. Everybody went back to work. Everybody kept their yachts. And I feel like that very specific frustration that you've just described is what is driving the interest in Epstein. Is like, that these are the people that make the rules for the rest of us. They run the companies we work for, and they make the rules of the nation and the states, and they're liars and cheats and pedophiles.
0: I agree. I think that, you know, talking about the note behind the note, I think that's exactly what that's about a sense of impunity. I think that's what it comes down to, that there are people who act with impunity.
1: Mm-hmm. Last question. You said that curate is your least favorite word. I would like to know 5 other words that you hate.
0: Iconic. I mean, I'm fine.
1: But I can't believe you had it at the top of your head. I thought I was really going to stump you with this, but you're ready.
0: Iconic is absolutely fine when it's used for something that's visual. Statue of Liberty, iconic. Cover of the Basement Tapes, iconic. The music in the Basement Tapes, not iconic. The journey out in the ferry to look at the Statue of Liberty, not iconic because it's not visual.
1: Check.
0: Massive, when you use the things that don't actually have mass. I borrowed that from Edmund Wilson, because the thing about it. And because sometimes you can catch these things, like these sort of, it's not exactly an allergy, but if it was a food, it wouldn't be an allergy, but it would be an intolerance. You can catch it from things. Edmund Wilson has a thing about massive when you use for things that don't have mass or substance. So like, it's a massive hit. Well, no, it's not a massive hit, because it doesn't have any mass. So those are two big ones. I've got a bit of an issue with, I don't know if it's caught on in America, it started in Australia, and it's been when that you order something, people say, no worries.
1: Why? Why is that on your mind?
0: Well, why would there be a worry? You know, you go into the coffee shop, you say, there's a double espresso, please. Yeah, no worries. No, I know there are no worries. You're a coffee shop, and I've just ordered a coffee. Why would there be, you know... And the thing that has just started here, which I hope it doesn't come over to you, is then when you, the other thing that's even worse than no worries is when people say amazing. Like they come here, what can I get you? A double espresso, please. Oh, amazing. No, it's not amazing. You know, amazing if I gave you a car. But, I've just asked for a coffee in a coffee shop. Like, so it's the very specifically
1: the most predictable thing that could have happened right now.
0: Yeah, exactly.
1: Why are you amazed?
0: Exactly. So, yeah, no, just those four, I'm afraid. But I think I feel sufficiently strongly about those four for it to count as five.
1: It's such a joy to talk to you. Thank you very much.
0: Thank you so much, Kelly.
1: Here are my takeaways from my conversation with John Lanchester. Number one, the United States was built to count things. And what a government counts is what a government values. Number two, how about a round of applause for the people who put the CPI together? One number that somehow has to account for 330 million different lives. Number three, it's almost easier to list the things that the CPI doesn't affect than the things it does. Number four, if you want to predict the election, look to the misery index. Number five, when political arguments go to identity, facts no longer have impact. Number six, we need civics education. Number seven, and this applies to almost every difficult conversation you will ever have, listen for the note behind the note. Number eight, happiness surveys are notoriously unreliable. Number nine, be very careful starting a sentence with, the thing about you is. Number 10, language inflation is real, and John Lanchester is personally and hilariously offended by it. I want to thank John Lanchester for his time and insight and terrific wit. I want to thank Michael Lewis for Who is Government. I want to thank the team at Kelly Corrigan Wonders, Dean Kateri, our technical producer, Tammy Stedman, our executive producer, our communications team, Rachel Hicks and Charlie Upchurch, my Substack guide, Mary Bryce. Finally, thanks to you all for listening. Please join us again next time for Kelly Corrigan Wonders. And until then, I'll see you on Substack. It's free, and I'm there every day going deeper on the conversations we have here.
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2: 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Lows will be in the 50s. Tomorrow afternoon will be sunny, and highs in the Bay region will be between 68 at Ocean Beach and 92 in Concord and Morgan Hill. 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
5: Hello, welcome to Newsday on the BBC World Service with Anne Soy in Nairobi and Rob Young in London.
6: Coming up, we'll hear from our correspondent who's been travelling by train across Iran, managing to hear the voices of many ordinary Iranians, often clandestinely, on life under the regime and on America.
7: In my opinion, America has sort of lost the war. It's lost its way. This campaign became about oil and the Strait of Hormuz, and we want to save the Strait. It's all about money. The people mean nothing.
5: The United States launches another night of strikes against Iran after President Trump threatened an escalation of the conflict.
6: And President Trump has hardened his tone on artificial intelligence, saying that his administration is looking at ways to set controls. So we'll be asking how, indeed if, the technology can be regulated. That's all after a bulletin of the latest news.
8: BBC News with Danielle Yawovietska. The US military says it's completed a heavy wave of strikes against Iran. It follows President Trump's pledge to hit the country hard in response to an Iranian missile attack on an American base in Jordan. Here's our reporter Tom Bailey.
9: US Central Command said dozens of Islamic Revolutionary Guard Corps targets had been hit early on Thursday, including command centers, missile and drone facilities, and maritime capabilities. Iranian media reported that the islands of Keshem and Abadan were among the areas hit. Both are centers of the oil industry. Iran had earlier confirmed that it had targeted US assets in Jordan as well as ships in the Strait of Hormuz on Wednesday. The latest flare-up in exchanges began earlier this week following a brief lull, though negotiations to secure a longer-term truce are said to be continuing.
8: Cities across Ukraine have come under Russian attack hours after President Volodymyr Zelensky warned that Moscow would be targeting his country. One person has been killed in the capital, Kyiv. Six more, including two children.

0: Apps are invited to a special exhibit, You Are Here, which explores the relationship between transit maps and the identity of their subjects through August 21. Learn more at stanford.edu/maps.
1: Have been damaged. The authorities there say many people have been injured and several are trapped under the rubble.
2: Reports from Russia indicate that Ukraine has continued its drone attacks on facilities belonging to the Wildberries retail group. The governor of Russia's Pienza region said a fire had broken out at a warehouse and 200 employees had been evacuated. Wildberries also confirmed another of its hubs further east in Udmurtia was set ablaze in another drone attack. Officials in Japan say the number of people now known to have died after the earthquake in the south has risen to 30. As rescuers continue to search for survivors, the authorities have shared images of the inside of the partially collapsed shopping centre in Kashima town. Jake Kwon reports.
3: In a video taken shortly after the earthquake, the front wall of the shopping centre explodes, throwing dust and debris over the car park. The mall's operator, Aeon, said there were around 3,000 customers inside when the quake struck, but they were evacuated before the suspected gas explosion. All of those killed at the site were employees at the center. The government said it wants to protect people from the heat, with temperatures expected to rise to 39 degrees Celsius. Nearly 20,000 homes are without power, and many state-designated shelters lack air conditioning.
2: World news from the BBC. The South Korean tech giant Samsung has announced a huge jump in second quarter profits, driven by surging demand for its memory chips for use in the artificial intelligence sector. Net profit for the April to June period was up almost 1,300% from the same period last year. The US State Department is to immediately release $600 million in funding for the Global Vaccines Alliance, Gavi. The money had been held up by the Health Secretary Robert F. Kennedy Jr., a longtime vaccine skeptic. Gavi said the lives of a million children were being put at risk. A new scientific study has found evidence that suggests limiting the intake of sugar for children up to the age of two may help in protecting their brains decades later. It analysed the impact of the end of sugar rationing in Britain following the Second World War. The results suggest those who were toddlers during the period when sugar consumption was tightly controlled had a 23% lower risk of dementia. A signed Argentina football shirt worn by Lionel Messi at the World Cup has been sold at auction for $66,000. It was one of several World Cup items, also including balls, that were snapped up in a sale to raise money for FIFA's Global Citizen charity. Jason Kay reports.
4: Under the title One Goal, FIFA has sold nearly 30 items of memorabilia from this summer's World Cup. A ball from the opening match between Mexico and South Africa raised $7,700, or nearly £6,000. A ball that was used for 6.5 minutes of the final between Spain and Argentina was one of the biggest draws, going for $110,000, or more than £82,000, equating to about £12,500 per minute on the pitch.
2: BBC News.
5: Thank you for that bulletin of news. Hello, you're with Newsday from the BBC World Service with Anne Soy in Nairobi and Rob Young in London. This half hour, a rare train trip inside for a BBC reporter. We're going to speak to our correspondent who travelled around the country by train and met Iranians who told her their thoughts on what is happening at the moment and how they see their future.
6: Also this half, we how to deal with AI. President Trump has said that we're looking at AI, we're looking at controls, and we're also making sure that we lead. It marks a change of tone for his administration, which has taken a more hands-off approach to technology. So what do you think should be done? Send us your thoughts on this or anything else that you hear on the program. Our text and WhatsApp number is +44 77 86 20 50 85.
5: The United States says it has carried out heavy strikes on Iran in response to attacks by Tehran against American assets in Jordan and ships in the Strait of Hormuz. Iran has confirmed two areas linked to its oil sector have been struck on the island of Keshem and Abidan. Fighting between the US and Iran resumed this month after a fragile deal between Washington and Tehran, which was reached in June, collapsed.

0: over the fate of the Strait of Hormuz, the world's most critical waterway.
1: Well, the BBC has travelled the length of Iran on train, capturing a country at a pivotal moment in its history. From north to south, crossing thousands of miles off the country's crucial economic backbone, the train has people from every corner of Iranian society, each with their own story. The BBC senior international investigations correspondent Nawal Al-Baghafi gained rare access to parts of the country that foreign journalists normally cannot enter and spoke to those on her train journey.
2: We're on the overnight train from Tehran to Bandar Abbas. It's a 22-hour journey that takes you from Iran's political heart in Tehran to its most strategic coastline. I've been taken aback by just how nice this train is. I mean, we're staying in a cabin with two beds and four plush chairs. I'm really looking forward to being on this train and speaking to Iranians about what life has been like as this war has gone on.
3: It's in every Iranian's nature to adapt to the circumstances. It was hard, it was frightening, we were worried, we were anxious, but we still tried to live within those very conditions, to have a life, to keep our daily routine, to remain hopeful for the future.
2: In the restaurant carriage, I met Azadeh, a lawyer, and Zepideh, a beautician. Although they were cautious to speak in public, they agreed to an interview in their cabin.
4: Actually, I love Iran very much. I love it so, so much. But when I see my youth slipping away and my goals, my dreams and all my hope being lost, I have no choice but to leave. For the sake of progress, to reach my goals, I have no choice.
5: You know, we saw before this war a lot of young people, a lot of people across Iran go out and protest. There were a lot of people that had hope that this war would mean a big change would happen in Iran. What do you think about that, and how do you feel about how things have played out? I'll start with Azadeh first. Have a think about it.
6: She doesn't want to answer.
5: She doesn't want to answer this. No, that's fine.
2: Years of crippling sanctions, soaring inflation, and anger at Iran's leadership pushed hundreds of thousands of people onto the streets. Speaking out against the government can come at a heavy cost, so we gathered some anonymous testimony. Emir took part in the protests.
7: When we got there, there was a very large crowd. People were throwing stones, and the police and the besieged had weapons in their hands and were shooting. Mostly we saw tear gas, and then we clearly saw the police getting down on the ground, taking up a Kalashnikov and aiming at people. And we were completely shocked at how easily and how casually they were taking aim and firing at people.
8: Hi, salam.
2: A few doors down, I meet a member of a football team. Abdullah's heading back home to Minab. On the first day of the war, the town became the scene of one of the conflict's defining tragedies.
9: They attacked a school that was full of children. They were all 7, 8, or 9 year old students. I was really upset. Our whole country was upset. There really was a strange grief across the whole of Hormuzgan province. The day of their funeral was something else too. I don't know. Everyone who went there wept. It really was an extraordinary day.
2: For some, this war has not achieved what they'd hoped for. Emir again.
7: In my opinion, America has sort of lost the war. It's lost its way. This campaign became about oil and the Strait of Hormuz, and we want to save the Strait. It's all about money. The people mean nothing. They are irrelevant. The people are no longer a consideration.
2: Iran is no stranger to political friction. The tensions between Tehran, Tel Aviv, and Washington have been decades in the making, but they are only now playing out on the battlefield. And as both sides compete to shape the legacy of this war, the impact is still being felt not just on this train, but across the world.
0: Nawal Al-Maghafi reporting there from Iran on condition that none of her material is used on the BBC's Persian service. That is a restriction that applies to all international media organizations operating in Iran. You can watch her full report, Inside Iran, The People and the Power, on the BBC website, also on the BBC World Service YouTube channel also, and we can speak to her now. So Was it simple to organise getting on the train? Was it as simple as just going up to the ticket office and buying a ticket, or did you have to arrange it with the authorities?

0: authorities, the media authorities in Iran?
1: Well, we always knew we were getting on this train because when we were applying for visas to go to Iran, one of the things we said we wanted to go and see was the school in Minab where 120 children were killed in a strike. And so we knew we had to take this long journey from Tehran all the way to Minab, 22 hours on this train. And then I thought, you know, what are we going to do for those 22 hours? As you know, as journalists, it's very hard to just sit down and relax on a train. And so before we got there, I asked the authorities, I said, can we film on this train? And they said, oh no, you know, you can only film once we get to Minab. And, you know, we pushed them and pushed them. And so then we got permissions to be able to film on the train. But, you know, we got on with all our cameras. It didn't mean that it was very easy to film once we were on that train.
0: And you're able to speak to people there who are expressing views that your media handlers would not at all want them to express. So that must have been very difficult to gather.
1: I'll be very honest with you. I mean, the media, you get sent a minder. That's what the Iranians do when you go to Iran to film. The minder that we had kind of just left us to it. So even when we were in these cabins doing these interviews, he didn't actually come with us to oversee the interviews. He stayed in his cabin. So we had freedom. The interviewees felt comfortable. But that's not to say that anyone would actually speak to us about politics. You know, whenever, as you heard there, when I asked Azadeh about the protests and about the government, you know, she just shut down completely and didn't want to talk about it. We spoke to a lot of people, of course, about politics and the government off camera, but no one would talk about it on camera. And also, we were quite cautious to not push them to, because we knew that once this goes out, you know, there could be blowback and we don't want to get them in trouble. And so that's why it was so important to us to speak to people anonymously. So we just get a very honest and true view of what people in Iran are thinking.
0: We still hear every few days about people in Iran who've been executed for taking part in the protests at the beginning of the year. If people are found to have spoken out against the authorities, what is the possible punishment they can face in Iran?
1: I mean, you've just said it there, you know, executions. We've heard about that. We've heard of many people who have spoken about the government, you know, being arrested, detained, disappeared, their families looking for them and not being able to find them. And then finding out that they are, being given the death penalty. It is a very, very dangerous game in Iran to be speaking out against the government. It's taken great courage and bravery for those who went out on the protests to speak out about the government and to go out on the streets and call for regime change. But now all of that's been eclipsed by the war and has been silenced.
0: And when you were traveling on this train journey, did you get a sense of the impact of the war on the country?
1: To be honest with you, when you look out of the window from this train, all you saw for hours on end was desert land. But as soon as you get off the train in Bandar Abbas, which is where the IRGC Navy is based and where the conventional Navy is based, so it's a very strategic target for the US and Israel, you can really see the impact this war has had on the city and on the country. And then when you speak to people, you also hear about how, you know, prices have gone up. There's been prices have gone up. Life has gotten a lot harder. They felt terrified to go out on the streets. You really get a sense of how it's impacted them.
0: Thanks very much indeed. That's our senior international correspondent, Nawal Al-Magafi.
2: You're listening to Newsday from the BBC with me, Anne Soy, in Nairobi and Rob Young in London. Here are the headlines this hour. The United States has launched another night of strikes against Iran after President Trump threatened an escalation of the conflict. Ukraine has been hit by Russian drones and missiles hours after President Zelensky said a massive attack was coming. Kyiv has again been targeting Russian warehouses. And the number of deaths from the earthquake in Japan has more than doubled as rescue teams continue to pull bodies from the debris. Time now for some sports news with Isaac Fennin.
3: FIFA President Gianni Infantino has written to all 211 member associations saying they will receive $40 million if they back his controversial plan to sell off stakes in major competitions to private investment. Infantino has set a deadline of the 19th of September for football federations to accept his plans if they want to access an initial $20 million. He's called it an offer not an obligation. On Thursday, European football's governing body, UEFA, are going to be holding an emergency meeting with all 55 of its member associations to discuss a response to these new plans. UEFA say FIFA have crossed a line. The Confederation of African Football said that they were going to assess and evaluate Infantino's plans, which have been roundly condemned, as I mentioned, by European football's governing body. Two more games at the Women's Africa Cup of Nations. Hosts Morocco take on neighbours and rivals Algeria. Senegal face Kenya. We're going to chat a little bit more about WAFCON later on, as well as the Commonwealth Games, where Kenya's reigning world champion Faith Cheritich won the 3,000-metre steeplechase in a championship record time.
2: Indeed, the Kenyans shining there again, Isaac, in their staple, the steeplechase. Now to business, and President Trump says that his administration is looking at ways to regulate artificial intelligence following the news that an OpenAI model hacked more than one external company when it went rogue last week. It managed to escape a confined sandbox environment and went on to hack not just the original tech firm that we were aware of, Hugging Face, but multiple targets. It's believed to be the world's first fully autonomous AI hack. Now, President Trump says that he wants to impose controls on U.S. AI companies so long as it doesn't interfere with U.S. dominance in the sector. And he's not the only one calling for regulation. The boss of OpenAI, Sam Altman, who has previously lobbied for loose regulations on artificial intelligence, says that this latest security breach has given him reason to reconsider that stance. Our business reporter, Ijoma Ndukwe, joins us now in the London studio. Just talk us through how we got here, Ijoma.
4: Well, what we've learned about this particular cyber attack has raised major concerns because, as you mentioned, one of the companies that was hacked is an AI company, Hugging Face, which is effectively an app store for AI tools. They've been very transparent about what happened and has gone into some detail about how the rogue AI agents, which hacked it, worked at what they described as superhuman speed. These are programs, they're powerful AI models, and they've been designed to hack, but within a closed environment. However, these models escaped that environment, that container, as they're sometimes described, and worked relentlessly, we're told. They trialed thousands of different methods simultaneously. Now, we know that the AI models were actually in the process of trying to find the answers to a hacking exam that had been set by OpenAI when it targeted Hugging Face. We also know that the models found the details that it needed to hack into Hugging Face by identifying credentials that were publicly exposed. So they were able to do this by effectively finding an unlocked door to walk through, which is how some people have described it.
2: Unlocked door to walk through doesn't sound much like hacking. Many thanks, Ijoma Ndukwe. Of course, I'm not the technical person here, Rob. When you find an open door and walk through, you haven't broken into a home, have you?
0: Well, it's an interesting debate that to have in the context of artificial intelligence, isn't it? So we're going to discuss more the seriousness of the threat posed by AI and what the American authorities could potentially do to regulate it. Will Fithian is an associate professor of statistics at the University of California, Berkeley. He's also one of the organizers of something called the Berkeley AI Risk Group, which is a community of faculty members and students concerned about the risks to society.

0: Sponsorship of the KQED live audio stream comes from Stanford University, where researchers are studying how controlled forest burns can reduce air pollution by 10%. Learn more at stanford.edu/air.
1: OpenAI is voluntarily disclosing many of the details about what happened in the Hugging Face hacking incident, but it really should be mandatory that they report full reasoning logs about everything that happened in incidents like this. We don't know how many incidents went unreported. So there need to be laws to put into place to require disclosure of incidents like this, so we don't have to rely on companies volunteering information against their interests. And there need to be transparent safeguards that are evaluated by third-party auditors and are originally set by governments, because the companies themselves are too conflicted and face overwhelming competitive pressures to raise.
2: Safeguards such as what?
1: OpenAI certainly could have done better here by watching their agents more closely. So their agents were apparently escaped and were on the internet for about 4 days hacking into Hugging Face before anyone at OpenAI even noticed. And there are many things that AI companies can do, or technical solutions to try to make their AI systems behave better. The problem is that all of those methods are inherently limited. These models, you may have heard the metaphor that they're not built, that instead they're grown. These AI models are mathematical functions with trillions of parameters, and the way they're built is by twiddling with these trillions of parameters until the model seems to be behaving the way that you want it to behave. But we really don't know very much about how these AI models are reasoning through problems. And it's an incredibly difficult technical problem.
2: If the United States does try to rein in the artificial intelligence companies in the United States, won't companies in other nations, such as China, just go ahead and do what the Americans are being prevented from doing?
1: That is the classic objection. It applies at a firm level. So OpenAI, of course, worries that if they take it slow and don't cut corners, then they'll have their lunch eaten by Anthropic or Google. And the American companies are worried that they'll have their lunch eaten by the Chinese companies. I think the solution to this is that we really need global coordination to regulate and govern what's happening. It's really not acceptable for a tiny elite of CEOs and software engineers to be making all these decisions, in many cases decisions that they themselves find incredibly difficult. So I think that's why you saw just yesterday more than 1,000 employees at these top AI companies sign a letter basically begging governments to regulate them. And that what that letter recognized is that this really is a global problem. And so it actually called for the U.S. government to start coordinating with other governments in order to figure out a way to slow the frontier. And that's another very important distinction. So you asked me what safeguards could be put in place. Frankly, people who are in the know in this industry know that there are no safeguards that can be put in place that they can be absolutely sure are reliable, because they don't understand these methods well enough. And so we have to be ready for the possibility that even best practices are not going to be enough to keep the technology safe at the rate that it's advancing.
2: And so if we don't understand it, should we be doing it at all?
1: To me, that is really the million-dollar question. I know many of the AI employees that signed that letter privately, or in some cases publicly, believe that what we really need to do is pause the AI frontier. Now, for the reasons that you brought up, that's difficult to do. The United States and China need to find a way to work together and to have a verifiable agreement.
2: But well, can they work together? Do you think it is likely that the US and China, particularly given their current trade tensions, could come to some kind of AI agreement?
1: You know, Kennedy and Khrushchev didn't like each other that much. But when they were staring each other down in the Cuban Missile Crisis, they realized that the path that they were on was not sustainable. And they made a deal. It wasn't a perfectly verifiable deal. There was a chance that someone could

0: sneak the missiles back into Cuba or Turkey after that deal happened. But they had to find a way to overcome their differences. You know, Reagan and Gorbachev didn't start out as best friends, but they found a way to sign arms control treaties.
1: If the United States and China don't agree to some kind of regulatory deal on artificial intelligence, what do you think the potential risks are for us all?
0: Most of the executives of these AI companies are on the record that AI poses serious risks of human extinction. Some of them have estimated the probability of human extinction at 10 to 20%. There have been surveys of AI researchers where the median, so thousands of AI researchers answer these surveys, and the median estimate is about 10%. And if you ask the people building these AI models what their goal is, they say that their goal is to build AI that can do anything that a human can do. Once humans are rendered economically obsolete, then I think our prospects for maintaining political power over what's going on in the world become much dimmer.
1: And no one else is building these systems, and it is just the Americans and the Chinese who are the main game in the world. There's no other nation close, is there?
0: It really is mostly the Americans and Chinese. So here's a reason for hope. The U.S. leaders, Chinese leaders, and leaders of a couple other countries could tomorrow shut down every single AI model that's within 2 years of the frontier. Tomorrow, they could shut down all production of these accelerator GPU chips. So the extremely specialized hardware that is necessary to train and run these models doesn't fall from the sky. It's created in the most concentrated and technologically advanced supply chain that humanity has ever created. And so it really is a matter of will and trust for governments to be able to do this. But they have all the tools at their disposal that they need.
1: Will Fithian there from the University of California, Berkeley. That startling stat rattling around in the world of AI developers, that there's a 10 to 20% chance it could lead to human extinction. I think that's 10 to 20% higher than certainly I am willing to tolerate, Anne. Your thoughts on that story, welcome, of course. Plus 44 77 86 20 50 85.
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3: 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And from Jan Schrem and Maria Minetti Schrem, founders of the Minetti Schrem Museum at UC Davis, celebrating the museum's 10th anniversary with the gift of fashion from the Maria Minetti Schrem Haute Couture collection this fall.
4: Hello, welcome to Newsday on the BBC World Service with Anne Soy in Nairobi and Rob Young in London.
1: Ukraine has been hit by Russian drones and missiles hours after President Zelensky had warned of a massive attack.
4: The US launches heavy strikes on Iran after attempted attack on American troops.
1: And wildfires continue to threaten parts of Europe. We'll bring you a report from France. But first, a summary of the latest news.
5: BBC News with Danielle Yawovietska. The US military says it's carried out a heavy wave of strikes on Iran in retaliation for Iranian attacks on US forces based in the Middle East. CENTCOM said it had hit Revolutionary Guard targets. Iranian media says Keshem Island and Abadan have been struck. Cities across Ukraine have come under attack by waves of Russian missiles and drones. Reports say 7 people have been killed. In Lviv, in the far west, several people are reported to be trapped under the rubble of 2 apartment blocks. Meanwhile, Ukraine appears to have continued its drone attacks on facilities belonging to Russia's Wildberries retail group. Its logistics hubs in the Pienza region and Udmurtia are reported to be on fire.

0: The Japanese Prime Minister Sanae Takaichi says the number of people known to have died after a powerful earthquake struck the south of the country has risen to 30. Around 8,000 people have been evacuated as wildfires fanned by strong winds threaten a tourist resort and villages on the Greek island of Crete. Officials say three firefighters have died tackling the blazes. President Trump says his administration is looking at ways to set controls on artificial intelligence, but he said this could not be at the expense of American AI dominance. The South Korean tech giant Samsung has announced second quarter profits of just under $50 billion. The jump has been driven by demand for its memory chips for use in AI. The US State Department is to immediately release $600 million in funding for the Global Vaccines Alliance. The money had been held up by the health secretary, a vaccine skeptic. A signed Argentina football shirt worn by Lionel Messi at the World Cup has been sold at auction for $66,000. Balls used in the opening match and the final were also snapped up in a sale that raised money for FIFA's Global Citizen charity. Some of the outfits from the final's halftime show were also sold in the online event. BBC News.
1: Thank you for all those updates. Hello and welcome to Newsday from the BBC World Service with me, Ansoi Nairobi and Rob Young in London. Now this half hour we go to Ukraine, talk of escalation in the US-Iran war, and go to France as wildfires continue because of the summer heat waves.
2: We're also going to hear from one of the candidates to be the next United Nations Secretary General. We'll speak to the former Guyanese Foreign Minister. That first straw poll of the half a dozen or so candidates will take place at the Security Council later on today. Your thoughts on all of our stories, welcome, of course, plus 44 77 86 20 50 85.
1: We start this half hour in Ukraine, and cities there have come under Russian attack overnight. There have been attacks in Kyiv and Lviv and other parts of the country. At least 8 people have been killed and more than a dozen injured. Earlier, President Volodymyr Zelensky warned that Moscow would be targeting the country. We're now joined by Ukrainian Member of Parliament, Lisa Yasko. She is in Kyiv. Welcome to the program. It's quite a hard night it's been for Ukraine. Can you just describe to us the situation?
3: Well, we've seen hundreds of such nights already, but this night was, I would say, almost like a standard night in Kyiv every couple of days when we have massive attacks. This time it was attacked not only on Kyiv, but also on Lviv, on Kryvyi Rih, into the cities and the areas around, and we have victims killed and wounded people. Well, we got used to this reality. This is really, really, really bad, and people are exhausted because we've seen and we lived through all of that already for 5 years.
1: And President Zelensky did warn that this attack was coming.
3: Yes, we usually get notifications and information that Russians are preparing a massive attacks, but it happens every 3, 4, 5 days. We receive such information, so you always need to stay alert and ready to go to the shelter, but many people don't go to shelter just because they cannot. Physically or mentally, and also very often we don't have shelters around. And even shelters are not 100% guarantee for your life protection.
1: We're just receiving a notification from the AFP news agency that President Zelensky has urged allies for anti-ballistic missiles against what he calls Russian terror. And he just came from the US from a trip there meeting President Trump. Ukraine was promised Patriot missiles as the only way to defend itself from those Russian attacks. How important are they coming now from Ukraine?
3: This is critically important. For me personally, my heart is not in peace for all these weeks, because if before I knew that we have Patriots and we have air defense and that we can trust our air defense, now is the situation when we actually know that we are having zero or very shortage, and we are in a big shortage of all these rackets, which means for sure there will be victims, for sure there will be families killed, children, women, men, elderly. And this is very hard to accept when you live in such circumstances every day, because we have this saying that we are grateful if we survive this night and we see the next morning. But I don't want to have this every day. I want to have also peace one day.
1: One of our listeners, Mystic in Georgebrook, Freetown, has written to say that dialogue should be the ultimate pathway to put an end to the ongoing war between Ukraine and Russia. What's the status of that?
3: Well, we're trying, but we don't see any readiness from the Russian side to end the war. They want to end war on their terms, which means the full control and occupation, and they want to destroy more, because for Russia it became like symbolic imperialistic war when they want to get more land, and Putin wants to sell this idea to the whole public and also to show that the West lost, because he positions all of this as all the world of the West is against him. We don't see any sign of any possible end to all of that, unfortunately.
1: And talking of Russia, we have seen sustained targeting of their oil infrastructure, of their energy infrastructure. Is that making an impact, do you think?
3: Well, that's the question I'm asking all the time when I'm speaking to people who are experts inside the situation of Russia. Well, I think it makes an impact from information that I have, but you know, Russia is so big and the Russian society is so brainwashed that this is very hard to predict what kind of consequences it would bring. But definitely for political and economic stability of Russia, it really makes a big difference. And they're not having that stability. They're quite fragile. And different business elites are trying to put the capital out of to move capital out of Russia, which is a huge sign that there is really no stability. And of course, this would affect Putin. But how long will it take? Whether we're talking about some nearest future or many years, no one knows.
1: Many thanks for speaking to us, Lisa Iasko, the Ukrainian Member of Parliament, joining us from Kyiv.
2: Well, let's get the latest on the other big conflict that is raging, the war between the United States and Iran. The Americans say they've completed what they're calling a heavy wave of strikes against Iran overnight, following President Trump's pledge to hit the country very hard. Iran had just a few days ago attacked an American base in Jordan. And there are also fears that the conflict could be spreading yet further across the Middle East. We can speak to our Middle East correspondent, Yolan Nell, who joins us from Jerusalem. Hi, Yolan, just give us the latest of what's been happening overnight.
4: So U.S. Central Command has talked about a heavy wave of strikes on Iran in response to the attempted missile attack on U.S. forces that took place a day ago, a surprise attack in Jordan. The Americans saying that they struck dozens of Revolutionary Guard targets over the course of about 2 hours, things like missile command centers, missile and drone facilities, coastal surveillance and defense sites. And it's really the first time since Friday that we had heard of direct U.S. strikes on Iran. There was then that period of relative calm lasting a couple of days when President Trump abruptly halted the strikes, officials said, to give room for diplomacy. Iranian state media are saying that in the south of Iran there have been explosions, Keshem Island in the Strait of Hormuz, that three people have been killed there. Other locations, you know, like Bushehr, the port city of the south as well, the west of the country too. And very quickly, an apparent retaliation by Iran, with Jordanian armed forces saying that five incoming Iranian missiles were intercepted, another attempt to target the country which hosts these US forces.
2: Amara Alpha, listening in Sierra Leone, has been in touch on WhatsApp to say, even though Iran's military missiles and drones have been drastically reduced, why are the Iranian forces still carrying out attacks on American bases in the Middle East?
4: I mean, Iran has been very clear it does not believe that countries in the Middle East should be hosting US forces, and it has really sort of been targeting them repeatedly as proxies, you know, for the US. So Gulf Arab countries have come repeatedly under attack. Their interests have come repeatedly under attack. And also, you know, Jordan, which has got large numbers of US forces based there across the Middle East, we're told 50,000 US service personnel are now stationed.
2: I mentioned, as I was introducing you, the fear that this conflict could be spreading yet further across the Middle East, because there are reports that a drone hit an American-owned gas storage tanker, which was at an Egyptian port. What do we know about this?
4: So basically, maritime security officials are saying in their initial assessment they believe this was a drone that hit this US-owned gas storage tanker. It's at the port of Damietta on Egypt's Mediterranean coast. There has been a statement from Egypt's petroleum ministry, but that only confirmed a fire had happened at the port. It didn't make mention of a drone attack and didn't really provide a cause for that. Now, up to now, despite the fact that Egypt is also a very close ally of the US in the region, it has been spared direct Iranian attacks in this conflict, this recent conflict. And, you know, that's really because of a long-standing Egyptian security policy, which does not allow other countries to station their forces on Egyptian territory. But, of course, there are big US commercial interests in Egypt nevertheless.
2: Thank you very much indeed. That's our Middle East correspondent, Yolande Nell there. Moses, listening in Sierra Leone, says Iran is proving to be recalcitrant, but they can't stand up to the Americans in battle. We shall see. And Mohammed in Freetown says fighting between the US and Iran is dangerously going on because what the Iranians want, the Americans don't, and vice versa. Thank you very much for your messages.
1: To France now, where firefighters in the southwest of the country are having to cope with soaring temperatures as they try to bring under control the wildfires that have destroyed a vast swathe of forest west of the city of Bordeaux. There's a new heat wave sending temperatures up nearly 40 degrees Celsius, and this is physically exhausting for the firefighters in their heavy uniform, and it is also increasing the risk of flare-ups. These now appear sporadically as embers catch a light, sending clouds of smoke before the appearance of flames. But overall, the situation remains stable and some evacuees have been allowed to go back home. Our correspondent James Waterhouse is in the village of Blagon, just west of the city, and sent us this report.
5: What we're looking at, we're told, is called noiring, which literally means drowning. They are trying to moisten the soil with their hoses, these fire crews, the dry vegetation, the bark, as much as possible to prevent flare-ups. Looking down the road, there must be at least 10 fire trucks, and they've come from cities elsewhere, like Marseille and Lyon. It really is a collective effort, and they are all saying the same thing. Today is significant because of the temperatures peaking. Away from all of the activity lives Pierre Alexandre. He has invited us over. Officials have asked him to evacuate, and he doesn't want to, so we're going to find out why.
6: We wanted to protect our house. We wanted to protect the forest, our village. So it's why when the police came, they said, you need to leave. I said, no. So at 4 o'clock in the afternoon, we can come to catch you with the police. So I said to my wife and my daughter, go, please. I said to my son, I know that you want to stay with me. I prefer that if you leave, please. But you have 19 years old. I know that you want to choose. But if you stay with me, be careful. Because in front of us, it's a nightmare. We don't know the situation. We don't know what will happen.

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1: His life by staying. More broadly, these fires are going to be fought for some time, and what we're hearing from the European Union officials high up there is that whilst they've been able to help France and neighbouring Spain, their resources are already stretched, with extreme weather conditions forecast for Hungary, Slovakia and the Czech Republic. These wildfires aren't just going to become more common, but more widespread.
2: James Waterhouse reporting.
3: Also, wildfires raging in Greece. Just reading on the AFP news agency, thousands of people have been evacuated from the Greek island of Crete because of a wildfire. Two firefighters died.

0: Apps are invited to a special exhibit, You Are Here, which explores the relationship between transit maps and the identity of their subjects through August 21. Learn more at stanford.edu/maps.
1: I mean, that was really the shock in the history of the WAFCON, that the 10-time defending champions, Nigeria, were defeated by Malawi, who are 153rd in the world, the lowest ranked team in this competition, debutants as well to WAFCON. But ahead of the game, they had said themselves, Malawi, that a lot of people would be seeing them as underdogs, which they felt would work into their benefit. But their federation president said they're not going just to try and win the match against the 10-time champions, Nigeria. They're going to even try and win the whole competition if possible. And of course, we saw the Chawinga sisters, Temwa and Tabitha, who dominated the headlines because it was their goals, their pace that Nigeria were unable to deal with that helped them to get that win against the defending champions.
2: Yeah, next up for Nigeria, they play Zambia. We also saw South Africa lose 2-1 to Tanzania. The gap in women's football on the continent really is shrinking, Mimi.
1: Yeah, absolutely it is. I mean, that was another shock result in the competition, Tanzania defeating the former champion South Africa, the 2022 champions. Now, this was the third time, of course, that both sides had faced each other at the WAFCON. The first time they faced each other, it was a loss, then a draw, and then they finally got a win. But we're seeing on the continent that more countries now, you know, the expanded format to 16 teams, we're seeing more now that the gap is closing. Not just Tanzania giving another shock result in the competition, but let's also look at Cabo Verde. They themselves are debutants in the competition. They had not even had a team until 2018, and here they were competing for the first time at the WAFCON. Okay, they lost to Ghana yesterday, but it does show that this is going to be a very difficult competition for many of the teams. And as well on the line, let's not forget, is the World Cup ticket next year, booking their place for 2027 Women's World Cup in Brazil. The four semifinalists will book their place automatically. So many teams are battling it out to get a ticket for that.
2: Yeah, it's a fascinating time to be in women's football. Mimi Fawaz, thank you very much. Let's head to Glasgow and chat Commonwealth Games, where we've more than halfway through. Our reporter Shabnam Yunus-Jewell is there. Shabnam, yesterday we were talking about the former Uganda president Idi Amin's grandson and his boxing dream of becoming the next king of Scotland. But it didn't go to plan.
3: No, it didn't. A bit of a bizarre night, Isaac, at the boxing, because Aziz Abdul was fighting an English opponent, Damar Thomas, and ended up being disqualified in the third round. And it all happened very, very quickly, but basically the judges said that he had headbutted his opponent, Thomas. They were grappling and he lifted his head onto his chin. Abdul came out afterwards and claimed that the judges were against him because he is a black African. He was going for Uganda's first Commonwealth boxing medal since 1990, but instead he was given warnings in the previous two rounds, and he was trailing on all of the scorecards when this incident happened in the third round. And I was there waiting to speak to him, and he came out and basically just went on a rant for quite a long time, saying that he wasn't happy about the decision. He felt it was unfair. He said his opponent elbowed him. He said he wouldn't headbutt anybody. Now, BBC Sport has actually contacted Commonwealth Games organisers and World Boxing to see if they can get a response to some of Abdul's comments.
2: Elsewhere for Uganda, they did pretty well in the basketball.
3: Yes, the women's 3x3 team, the Gazelles, produced one of the greatest achievements in the country's basketball history. They won an historic silver medal. They are the first Ugandan basketball team ever to reach the podium at the Games. They ended up losing 21-11 to the defending champions Australia in the gold medal match.

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1: So they've managed to cement their place in the country's sporting history. So exceeding expectations, really, on their maiden Commonwealth Games appearance at the basketball.
2: Shabnam, plenty in store for today. Give us a brief summary.
1: Yes, 17 gold medals to be won today on day 7. The track cycling gets underway today in the Sir Chris Hoy Velodrome. There's a packed programme. There'll be 7 finals there. Also 7 finals in the athletics. Women's 5,000 metre final could be the one to watch later. The African nations in the netball this morning as well. The ones to keep an eye on, Isaac, it's Malawi versus Tonga, followed by Uganda against Scotland. And we've also got 3 weightlifting finals too.
2: Really looking forward to that. Shabnam, always great chatting to you. That's Shabnam Yunus Jewell joining us from Glasgow.
3: Isaac, many thanks.
4: Now, later on Thursday, the United Nations Security Council will hold the first round of straw polls to select the next UN Secretary General. It's a closed-door, anonymous vote. Well, we spoke to one of the candidates, Rafael Grossi, the head of the Global Nuclear Watchdog, last week. Today, another person who wants the job, Permanent Secretary of Guyana to the UN, Ambassador Carolyn Rodriguez-Burkett. There has never before been a female UN Secretary General.
5: I believe that the adherence to the UN Charter and international law is a responsibility for all of us. So we all have a responsibility, member states, the Secretary General, and the wider population of the world, to ensure that we adhere to the rules that we set for the global community.
4: Yet when the United States sent its military into Venezuela to seize its head of state from the capital, Caracas, your government welcomed it. Surely that was the use of force, not the use of law.
5: Did my government welcome it?
4: The president said he welcomed the leadership of the United States.
5: Well, I would imagine that you're interviewing me as a candidate for the Secretary General and not ambassador to the United Nations, isn't that so?
4: You are wearing both hats at the same time, aren't you?
5: Oh, well, I thought that I was being interviewed as the candidate for the Secretary General. But as I said before, the adherence to international law by all of us is very important. And the Secretary General does not have the luxury of choosing which parts of international law countries must choose to abide with or not. And as Secretary General, I would be only biased to the United Nations Charter and to international law.
4: So as a candidate then to be Secretary General of the United Nations, you condemn, do you, the United States' decision to seize Nicolas Maduro from his own capital?
5: Well, I'm not speaking about former President Nicolas Maduro at this time. I am speaking as what I will do as Secretary General for the United Nations. And as I've said before, there is no luxury there in not abiding with the UN Charter. In fact, that's the only bias the Secretary General can have.
4: These are surely, though, the kinds of issues that a Secretary General of the United Nations will have to deal with, will have to talk about. Why are you so reluctant to do that in this interview?
5: Well, I would certainly be a Secretary General that will use all the tools at my disposal to de-escalate and to try to resolve some of the conflicts, working with member states, working with the Security Council, and working with regional organizations and other mediators who might be in the space, all working towards peace. And I would certainly pick up the phone when I need to do just that in terms of de-escalation, but using the tools also to go further, to work towards solution, whether it is in the short term or in the medium term or in the long term. I would certainly be a Secretary General that tries.
4: The main conflict, which is unnerving many countries around the world because many people are feeling the economic impact of it, is the war in Iran. The United Nations has failed to end this conflict. One of the parties to it is a permanent member of the United Nations Security Council. Is that just the way it has to be, that the UN is effectively impotent when a member of the Security Council is involved in a war?
5: War is never the option, I believe, that should be chosen to resolve disputes. We should all return to the peaceful resolution of disputes, return to diplomacy. But I've seen on the Security Council, having sat there for 2 years as the leader of my country's delegation, I've seen

0: when there might be fractures between members, when the Secretary General can step in. And I certainly believe that in this particular case, that the Secretary General has a role to play. Of course, whether the recommendations from the Secretary General are accepted, it's another thing altogether. But to say that the entire United Nations has failed, I think that would be a stretch. The Security Council, as you know, there are 15 members in the Security Council.
1: Do you condemn the United States' decision and Israel's decision to start military action against Iran?
0: It would not be prudent for me as a candidate in this race to start off with condemnation.
1: Is that in part because you need the United States not to veto your candidacy in the Security Council?
0: I've said what I've said. I would not start off this by condemning any one or the other. I think we have to look at all of the conflicts, the details of those conflicts, why they are where they are. I would not want to get into those, and I would not allow anyone to rabbit hole me into that either at this point in time.
1: Now, you are one of several women in the running to be the next United Nations Secretary General. The body has never appointed a female Secretary General in all of its history. But this is a decision which is made behind closed doors, in a secret ballot by just over a dozen states. Do you think the results should be published? Is this something that should take place in public?
0: Let me say that the United Nations over these last 80 years have benefited tremendously from the work of 9 men who put themselves up for Secretary General, 9 courageous men. But it also means that the world has not benefited from the other half of humanity, women, over these last 80 years. I think it would send a very important message to the women and girls of this world if a woman is elected that the iron ceiling has finally been broken.
1: Carolyn Rodriguez-Bequette there, a UN ambassador from Guyana. Mayor listening in South Sudan says women should be given the role of Secretary General, and the Lisbon Cameroon says their gender should not be the only criterion, but neither should it be ignored. If there are highly qualified women candidates, it would be fair after more than 80 years without a female Secretary General that the UN should get one.
2: 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Thanks for listening.
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5: Hello, this is the BBC World Service with Ros Atkins. 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This week on The Media Show, as wildfires burn across parts of France and Spain, we're speaking to journalists working on the front lines and finding out how they balance reporting the story and staying safe. One photo in particular has had a lot of pickup in the media. A couple on a beach are calmly watching clouds of smoke on the horizon. We'll hear how the photographer captured the shot with their phone. Also on the show, we're joined by the editor-in-chief of The Economist to discuss her interview with Elon Musk. Sani Minton-Beddoes tells us how she arranged it directly with Musk, how she planned her questions and the reaction. Musk has since called her a traitor to the West. It's all coming up on The Media Show on the BBC World Service after the news.
6: BBC News with Danielle Jawovetska. The US military says it's completed a heavy wave of strikes against Iran. It follows President Trump's pledge to hit the country hard in response to an Iranian missile attack on an American base in Jordan. Our Middle East correspondent Yoland Nell reports.
7: U.S. Central Command says that over 2 hours it struck dozens of targets.

0: belonging to Iran's Revolutionary Guard Corps. Iranian state media say that the island of Keshem in the Strait of Hormuz and other southern locations were hit, with explosions also reported in the west of the country. In northern Egypt, maritime security experts say drone strikes started fires on two natural gas vessels, one of which was US-owned. Local authorities haven't confirmed the cause of the blaze. Egypt, a US ally, hasn't previously been directly attacked by Iran in the recent conflict.
1: President Zelensky says 8 people were killed and dozens injured in the latest overnight missile and drone attack on cities across Ukraine. He said more than 70 missiles were involved, while most of the nearly 300 drones were intercepted. 6 people, including 2 children, died near the city of Dnipro when their house collapsed. Rescue efforts are also underway in Lviv, where a residential building was hit. The mayor, Andriy Sadovy, spoke at the scene.
2: It looks like it was a direct missile hit. Floors are destroyed and the rescue operation is underway. There are many injured, more than 20. Around 21 buildings have been affected and many other structures, including 2 kindergartens and a school. The situation is very difficult.
1: The Japanese Prime Minister Sanae Takaichi says 30 people are now known to have died after a powerful earthquake struck the south. Rescuers are still working to find survivors and several aftershocks have rattled the area. The challenge is to keep evacuated people cool as the region battles sweltering heat. Here's Minami Hobara of the Japanese Red Cross.
3: There are still some areas without running water and electricity. Because of this, many people are struggling, especially vulnerable groups, including elderly persons and children, are particularly at risk. There are more than 400 evacuation centers open where over 8,000 people stay.
1: Around 8,000 people have been evacuated as wildfires fanned by strong winds threaten a tourist resort and villages on the Greek island of Crete. Officials say 3 firefighters have been killed, 2 after becoming trapped when the blaze swept through the western Rethymno region. Much of Europe has been gripped by heat waves and drought and has suffered numerous devastating wildfires, including in Spain and France. Forecasters have warned that fire-prone conditions would spread towards the centre of the continent this week, with Greece and Turkey among the countries affected. You're listening to The World News from the BBC. Samsung has announced a huge jump in second quarter profits, driven by surging demand for its memory chips for use in the artificial intelligence sector. Net profit for April to June was up almost 1,300% from the same period last year. Analysts say the boom is likely to continue as tech companies ramp up investment in AI data centres. The US State Department is to immediately release $600 million in funding for the Global Vaccines Alliance, Gavi. The money had been held up by the Health Secretary, Robert F. Kennedy Jr., a long-time vaccine sceptic. Gavi said the lives of 1 million children were being put at risk. A new scientific study has found evidence that suggests limiting the intake of sugar for children up to the age of 2 may help in protecting their brains decades later. The research by Hong Kong University of Science and Technology analysed the impact of the end of sugar rationing in Britain following the Second World War. Ella Bicknell reports.
4: When the UK government brought an end to sugar rationing in 1953, average consumption almost doubled. Researchers analysed data from around 65,000 people and found dementia rates were 23% lower among those who spent their first 2 years of life under sugar rationing than those born after it ended. It's not the first study to suggest the importance of diet in the first 1,000 days of life, but scientists and dementia prevention charities have warned more research is needed to prove whether early life sugar intake can be directly linked to brain development.
1: A signed Argentina football shirt worn by Lionel Messi at the World Cup has been sold at auction for $66,000. Balls used in the opening match in the final were also snapped up in a sale that raised money for FIFA's Global Citizen charity. Some of the outfits from the final's halftime show were also sold. BBC News.
5: Welcome to The Explanation from the BBC World Service. I'm Ros Atkins, and this is The Media Show. We're here to explain the trends behind the fast-changing media landscape. This week on The Media Show, we're looking at the challenges of reporting the wildfires in France and in Spain. We're joined by a TV reporter out in the field, and we'll hear the backstory of an extraordinary photo that has been published on front pages around the world. Also, we'll discuss interviewing Elon Musk. The editor-in-chief of The Economist will tell us about her experience. The huge wildfires that have been burning in France and in Spain in recent days have dominated news coverage in Europe this week. And of course, reporting a story of this nature is a challenge. We wanted to understand how journalists are approaching it. And our first guest is Sadia Chowdhury, a correspondent at Sky News. She's been working in southwest France. Here's a clip from one of her recent reports.
6: Just behind me here on the left, more fire right next to a pylon, also there in the bushes. It is also here on our left, more fire spreading very quickly.
5: Well, Sadia is with us on the media show. And first of all, Sadia, just tell us where you are, please.
6: So we are, hi, by the way, we are in Lanton in the Gironde area. And right around us, we can see forests have been burnt. The business behind me has also been burnt. The business owners live in a house on this side that has also been burnt. The car that is in the driveway had gone up in flames. It sits like a little bit of a rust, a wrangled piece of rust now. You can still smell some of that smoke, and the ground is still very hot. And I just remind you that we're going through a heat wave here right now. The outside temperature is over 40 degrees. It is not pleasant.
5: And when you arrived in the region, Sadia, the fires by their very nature are hugely dangerous and hugely unpredictable. How did you decide where to go and how to stay safe while also reporting the story as closely as you would want?
6: So naturally, when you come to cover a wildfire, you do want to see the wildfire. You want to find where it is, examine how big it is, relay that back to our audiences. So we did a lot of fire tracking. We spoke to local authorities, we spoke to people on the ground about what they'd seen, where it is. Fires you can track quite easily because of the smoke, and certainly over the last few days there were thick pillars of black smoke going up to the sky, so it was very easy to find it. But we had a lot of help from people that are also in the aircraft, so an EU Swedish contingent actually, who are doing the water bombing from their aircrafts. The guy who's in charge of that gave us a lot of intel as well. So we've been using lots of different sources to try and figure out where the safest place is for us to be, because we also want to be at the heart of the story. And that is why that clip you saw, that's why we ended up there, because we wanted to see right from at the front line how the firefighters and the local farmers who are also involved are tackling this.
5: Yes, and some of your reporting has been extraordinary, and you've been extraordinarily close at times to the flames. How do you judge when that's an appropriate distance? How do you judge when you need to get out of there?
6: Well, you know, a lot of it is down to the constant risk assessments that we're doing, not just here on the ground, but also from London, from our news desk, our foreign desk, keeping across what's happening, how bad it is. Well, there's a lot of communication between my producer here, Simone Baglivio, and our foreign desk in London. They are routinely looking at what the risk is, how far we can go. We're also really engaging with the people here. So that is the fire teams, the farmers. We listen to them. If they say to us something isn't safe, in fact, it's really interesting. You can be somewhere with loads of fire crews and also loads of farmers, and everyone's just sort of waiting around. You can see a fire in the distance, and suddenly someone will say, it's time to go. And nobody hesitates. No one tries to urge somebody else to do something or say, wait, hang on, I have to do something first. Everyone just picks up and leaves instantly. And so we've learned that as well. We're going with whatever the locals here are doing and listening to that. And I think you have to do that because this is their operation. They are leading it. They are the ones who are involved in knowing what's possible and what's not. These forests are really dense and thick. We couldn't go in there by ourselves without having that engagement with other people.
5: Sadia, just at the beginning of our conversation, you were saying you want to get to the heart of the story. And of course, every journalist's instinct is to do that. How do you balance the desire to get close, to capture the pictures of the flames, to speak to those affected, while also giving your audience a broader sense of what's happening with the fires and the story across the region. Can you do both of those things, or

0: do you have to focus on one element of that?
1: No, absolutely. I think you can. I think nowadays, especially, I mean, previously, a few years ago, we would have really been focusing on TV content. So that means we would have been positioned in one place doing lives, perhaps hour by hour. Now we're so multi-platformed. We're thinking about blogs, we're thinking about video content, we're thinking about TV lives as well in all of that. So we're really engaging with as many people as we can to try and get all of the story that we can, the whole story, and get it out as quickly as we can. So, for example, our online blog is the quickest way, and often you can't stop somewhere, it's not safe, mm-hmm. but you can describe it in a blog, or you can describe it in one of these short videos that we do for online.
0: Sadia, we appreciate you joining us in the middle of such a busy reporting time for you. That's Sadia Chowdhury from Sky News. And of course, you can see the coverage from Sadia and her colleagues on the Sky News website and the Sky News television channel. Well, one of the defining images of this wildfire coverage has been a photo, which I'm sure many of you have seen. It shows a couple calmly sitting on a beach in France. They're under a sun umbrella with their beach kit all around them, watching huge clouds of smoke rise from wildfires just across the water. It was on the front page of lots of newspapers around the world and was taken by Maximilian Lamy from the AFP news agency. And we're going to speak to his manager at the AFP now, Mehdi Leboucherat, who's AFP's global director. Mehdi, tell us the story of this photo. How did Maximilian come to be on that beach next to those two people?
2: So Max was actually on holidays in Lacanau, like a lot of our journalists at the time. So he was just not working. He was not

0: Reading are reshaping how kids learn. Learn more at stanford.edu/read.
1: Quickly move on and to tell it put his family on security outside of the region. And he started to move away because he realized that it was very dangerous with the plumes of smoke rising in the air. And he started to take his cigar. And of course, it was like lunchtime. And he was with his daughter, his partner. They started to be a bit hungry and they stopped. They parked the car away from the beach and he started to walk around to try to find an open restaurant. And he stopped on that beach in Lacano, which is Mushik Beach. And he saw that a lot of people were still casually sunbathing and looking at the front, and then stumbled on those in this couple, and the only thing he had was his phone. So that picture was not taken with a camera, a real camera. It was taken with a phone, and as we say, the best camera you have is the phone, the camera you have in your pocket. So he had his phone, took his phone out and started to shoot. And immediately he realized that he had an amazing picture. He started to look around, take a few pictures, and then he restabilized and took that shot, which is, as you say, it's striking, amazing. And for the people who have not yet seen the picture, when we saw the picture landing on our screens at AFP in Paris at the headquarters, we saw that there was it was an amazing shot, and we just stopped everything. And literally, with my editor, with photo editor, we're like, "Oh my gosh, wow, that is the shot!" Because just to describe, so on the right hand side of the picture, you have a lady taking a picture with her phone, and on the left hand side, you have the man with his leg casually crossed. Both laid back on as lounging on the beach, and on the back side, on the back of the picture as a background, you have a huge plume of dark smoke. And so it was a sunny day, but of course there's the sun is blocked by the smoke, so it created that apocalyptic scene, which is striking because it is it shows it's unique. It's like as you know, Cartier-Bresson used to say, like l'instant décisif, like it's the decisive moment of the photo where you take that and it combines. It's a

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1: And they're sitting under the umbrella with Pastiche 51 on the branding of the umbrella, which of course is a very famous French brand as well. Mehdi, we appreciate you taking us through it. And thank you very much indeed to your colleague as well for capturing that moment. And of course, publishing it, something that many news organizations have used. That's Mehdi Labusharat, the AFP's global director, here with us on The Media Show. This is The Media Show with me, Ros Atkins. Thank you for joining us on the BBC World Service. Now, very few people in the world get the chance to interview Elon Musk, but last week he spent 90 minutes with The Economist's editor-in-chief, Sani Minton-Beddoes. It was all for her show, The Insider. And as you'd imagine, it's drawn a lot of attention, not least because of how Musk has reacted since it was published. He's called his interviewer a traitor to the West. So there is a lot to discuss. I've been speaking to Sani Minton-Beddoes, and I started by asking her about how the interview came about.
2: I know Elon a bit, not well, but I've met him before over the years, and I saw him at an event in California in the spring, and I asked him whether he would be willing to come on my show, and I had just spoken to Jamie Dimon, to Dario Amodei, so I think he knew about it. And he said, interestingly, get in touch with me, DM me on X, which was surprising. He said, I want people to get in touch with me on my own platform. So I did DM him, and he got back and said, get in touch again after the SpaceX IPO, which was, as you know, in June. So I sent him another note then and noticed that a couple of days later, there was a thumbs up against it. So I sent a note saying, how do we make this happen? And literally a day or two later, I got an email from someone in his Tesla office. And, you know, then we just made the arrangements. The next time I was in the US was a couple of weeks later, and I said I'd be happy to come to Texas to the Tesla Gigafactory, which is where we did it. And that was literally it.
1: So there was no negotiation over must talk about this or must talk about
2: that? Nothing. I never do that anyway, actually, to be clear. I will have a conversation with people I'm having these interviews with saying, this is a conversation. It's not, and I really mean this, the purpose of the Insider interviews is to have a conversation with someone. It's not a kind of prosecutorial gotcha kind of approach. Of course, I push back if I, you know, if there's something I disagree with or doesn't make sense. But, you know, in the interviews, whether it's with, you know, Prime Minister Netanyahu or Tucker Carlson, I mean, sometimes they've been sort of slightly contentious moments, but I'm really trying to have a conversation.
1: You're trying to have a conversation, Sani, but just a glance at Elon Musk's X feed would tell you that the chance of him saying things that require challenge are high. So I wonder, how do you prepare for this conversation, as you put it, interviewers, others might put it?
2: So I did a lot. I mean, I have a fantastic bunch of colleagues. We had a kind of hive mind brainstorm. What would be interesting to talk to him about? What are interesting things I should read? I listened to hours and hours of Elon's previous interviews over the years, of which he's given many. I, you know, read some of the sci-fi books that he often talks about. I'd never read any Ian Banks before. I'm now actually rather enjoying it. And then I did some stuff that was sort of, you know, not such fun. He, as you know, a few weeks ago put up on X this movie by a German producer, a very controversial film called Citizen Vigilante, which is a very bad movie, but really horrific glorification of vigilante violence. It starts with this kind of ominous music, and it just says Europe, and it's basically a ghastly, totally weird depiction of Europe as a dystopian hellhole. And I thought, if I'm going to talk to him about this, I should have watched it. And you can't, at least I couldn't work out how to get it in the UK. And I was watching it on the plane from LA to Austin. And it is on my phone. And it's literally the first time in my life that I've been embarrassed to be watching a film. And I was just hoping that the person sitting next to me couldn't see what I was watching, because it was just awful.
1: So that's a lot of preparation. I wonder, we sometimes speak to people on The Media Show who actually game out how an interview would go. They get a colleague to play the role of the person they're interviewing. Do you do that?
2: I didn't do that. I have done that once or twice in the past. I didn't do that for this one. But I do have you know, I've sort of thought about what areas I want to cover, what kinds of questions I want to ask, so that I can kind of adjust where we're going depending on where the conversation goes. And in this case, it was kind of tricky because I had no idea whether we would have 30 minutes or an hour. And it was just, with Elon, you just have no clue. You know, he seemed to be, at the time,

0: really enjoying it, and it was 90 minutes.
1: I can tell you, as I would expect, artificial intelligence to be far greater than the sum of human intelligence. Like, far greater. In fact, I think AI may exceed the sum of human intelligence in around 5 years.
2: In 5 years?
1: Roughly 5 years is my guess. So there really won't be anything that AI can't do better than humans, apart from being human, perhaps.
2: At a more prosaic level, what will life be like?
1: The most likely outcome is an age of amazing abundance, where anyone can have anything they can think of.
3: Well, we'll get into whether he did enjoy it or not in a moment, because he's had some thoughts to share subsequently. But tell us about, you get there, you get to the factory. What are your first interactions with him before you sit down and do the interview? Because often in these interviews, when, as you'll know this very well, when you turn up to interview incredibly senior people, they'll have a lot of people around them organizing that interview as well as the person themselves.
0: Normally in these situations, as you say, there's a kind of huge clutch of people around, and there wasn't a sort of big PR machine. And so we were all, you know, for a while sitting around waiting, wondering, you know, we were due to start, I think, at noon. And I think we actually started at 1:30 or closer to 2. So we were waiting, and in he comes, and we sit down and, you know, chit chat for 10 seconds and start. I have never had so little kind of handling around someone, such sort of immediacy and informality, and actually kind of all credit to him. I mean, he decided he wanted to do this, and he did it, and that was it. And there was no sort of, you know, none of these endless conversations that you sometimes have to have with people around what are you trying to do and why and so forth. Nothing.
3: Wonder, Zanny, as you start recording, have you got in your mind that while some people will listen or watch the whole interview, a lot of people are going to see clips, they're going to see moments, and they could well go viral. They may even misrepresent a section of the exchange that you were having with Elon Musk. Have you got in your mind that there is that risk, if you like, throughout the recording?
0: So I'm obviously aware of that, because clearly we put up clips from interviews. But I honestly, when I sit down and start having these conversations and start asking questions, I get completely caught up in the moment. And I get completely caught up in the conversation I'm having. And so quite often I ask things that are, you know, I haven't thought about asking. They're completely caused or triggered by an answer someone's given. So the genuinely honest answer is no, I'm not in the moment. I'm not sitting there thinking. In fact, I say things I know that end up going viral that I haven't planned out.
4: Why should you be able to shape European politics? You don't even live there.
1: I think of it as the West collectively.
4: But do you see why this makes people think that this man who has all this power, he's the world's richest man, he thinks he has a right to influence our politics? It makes people, it's why, you know, we started this conversation saying superlatives. It's why people loathe you. I mean, some people do loathe you.
1: Yes, some people do.
4: But
1: I
4: do you understand
1: care.
4: Why? Do you think what you're doing is helpful for Western democracy?
1: Maybe some people do loathe me. And that's probably true. I don't care. But the fact that, as you pointed out, 250 million people follow me, is that I think a lot more people actually like me than don't. And I think a lot more people hate you and the media more than you realize.
3: Can I also ask you about truth? Because Elon Musk's feed on X is full of things which aren't true. And here at the BBC, needless to say, we're working to establish things that are true. At The Economist, you're doing that too. It's at the heart of journalism. I wonder what insights you got into a man who is responsible for pushing and amplifying vast amounts of things which aren't true.
0: That's what, for me, is probably the most important, most disturbing, and most sort of fundamental contradiction of Elon Musk. Because on the one hand, he says that the most important thing for AI is for humans to make sure that the AIs are maximally truth-seeking. But yet, a man who's so focused on being, quote, maximally truth-seeking, as you say, fosters on X a whole cesspit of things that are not truthful.
1: Nonsense.
4: Now, Elon, you have, what is it, close to 250 million followers on X.
1: Yeah,
4: because you say things like,
1: popular guy,
4: quote, civil war in Britain is inevitable. Just a question
1: on the current
4: of when.
1: Trend, yes.
4: I mean, when were you last in the UK?
1: A few years ago.
4: Exactly. So I live there. I'm there the whole time. That is nonsense.
1: You live out a cloistered existence.
4: No, I don't, actually. And the numbers also disprove what you say.
1: What numbers?
4: All the numbers about crime. London is a much safer city than any city in the United States.
0: When you get to questions of much of politics, he deals in caricature, he deals in hyperbole, he deals in, I think, very dangerous sort of netherworld of really appalling areas that don't foster, in my view, truth-seeking at all. And so this is a huge contradiction with the man. And that's that, for me, actually, was the most interesting sort of takeaway from,
3: does he see that contradiction?
0: The whole thing. No, I don't think he does. And I think his reaction, his somewhat aggressive reaction to me in the days after the interview suggests that he doesn't see that.
3: Well, let's finish by asking you about that. So the interview got set up relatively simply by the sounds of it. You got more time than you were expecting. But once it was put into the public domain, Elon Musk has been very directly attacking you.
0: His initial reaction was to sort of repost a bunch of reactions to it on his feed. And then a couple of days after, or one day after, he put out Zany Interview with Zany, or something like that. Zany Interview with Zany MB, which is my X handle. And I actually reposted that because I thought it was quite funny. And I had heard via people who knew him that it wasn't a terribly negative reaction at all. And then suddenly, a couple of days after that, there were these very aggressive ones that I was a traitor to the West. I was a woke NPC, and I didn't actually know what an NPC was. A non-player character. And they were more and more aggressive. I honestly don't know. I'm a bit bemused by it. Don't quite understand.
3: You're bemused by it, but is there something stronger? Do you feel scared by that or intimidated by that level of attack from someone with that platform?
0: I don't. I mean, people say all kinds of things on X and on these platforms. I've sort of learned to not look at the comments. If you scroll through them and you read hundreds of things saying how awful you are, it's not very pleasant, so just don't do it. I'm sure someone would tell me if there's something I need to really worry about. So I'm just genuinely bemused at that kind of level of vitriol and reaction.
3: That was Zany Minton-Beddoes, the editor-in-chief of The Economist. Many thanks to Zany, who's our last guest on this edition of the programme. Thanks as ever for your company, and we'll see you again soon. Bye-bye.

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3: I love being creepy. 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
6: And I'm Simon Jack.
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5: Better known as Mr. Beast, Jimmy Donaldson has undertaken increasingly complicated online stunts to become one of the most influential digital entrepreneurs on the planet. But how exactly did he get so rich?
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7: BBC News with Danielle Yawovetska. The US military says it's completed a heavy wave of strikes against Iran. It follows President Trump's pledge to hit the country hard after an Iranian missile attack on an American base in Jordan. President Zelensky says 8 people were killed and dozens injured in the latest overnight Russian missile and drone attacks on cities across Ukraine. He said more than 70 missiles were involved, while most of the nearly 300 drones were intercepted. Meanwhile, reports from Russia indicate Ukraine has continued drone attacks on the Wildberries retail group. The governor of Russia's Pienza region said a fire broke out there, and Wildberries says a logistics hub further east was set ablaze. The Japanese Prime Minister Sanae Takaichi says 30 people are now known to have died after a powerful earthquake struck the south of the country. Around 8,000 people have been evacuated as wildfires fanned by strong winds threaten a tourist resort and villages on the Greek island of Crete. Officials say 3 firefighters have died. The South Korean tech giant Samsung has announced second quarter profits of just under $50 billion. The jump has been driven by demand for its memory chips for use in AI. The US State Department is to immediately release $600 million in funding for the Global Vaccines Alliance. The money had been held up by the health secretary, a vaccine skeptic. Scientists have found evidence suggesting limiting the sugar intake for children up to the age of 2 may help protect their brains decades later. They found those who were toddlers during rationing following the Second World War had a 23% lower risk of dementia. A signed Argentina football shirt worn by Lionel Messi at the World Cup has been auctioned for $66,000. Money raised has gone to FIFA's Global Citizen charity. Balls used in the opening match and the final were also snapped up. BBC News.
5: Welcome to Good Bad Billionaire from the BBC World Service. Every episode, we take a billionaire and we find out how they made their money.
6: We take them from zero to their first million, and then from a million on to a billion.
5: My name is Xing Xing, and I'm a journalist, author, and podcaster.
6: And I'm Simon Jack, I'm the BBC's business editor.
5: And on this episode, we have someone who, I have to admit, initially passed me by when they became quite so famous.
6: I think that's right. I mean, this was a whole category of things you can do to make money that once upon a time didn't exist. And the first time I became aware of it was when I became aware of how big YouTube was becoming and how many viewers it had. And I asked friends and family, I said, what are people watching on YouTube? And back came the answer.
5: It's the YouTube channel Mr. Beast. Well, Jimmy Donaldson's YouTube channel is the most popular YouTube channel on earth. It's got almost 500 million subscribers.
6: He's been described as the Mozart of the attention economy. And he once said, once you know how to make a video go viral, it's just about how to get as many out as possible. You can practically make unlimited money.
5: He is currently worth $2.5 billion, according to Fortune magazine.
6: His YouTube channel is known for extreme personal stunts, like being buried alive for 7 days, the game show-style content with prizes of millions of dollars, homes, cars, even a private island.
5: And he's also known for videos where he gives huge sums of cash to those in need. But his charity for content model has made people wonder, is this just a billionaire who's just reshaping capitalism?
6: Yeah, some people have called it charity porn. Is he just monetizing charity to ultimately sell more adverts?
5: Well, let's understand who Mr. Beast, aka Jimmy Donaldson, really is.
6: James Stevenson Donaldson, nicknamed Jimmy, of course, was born in 1998 in Wichita, Kansas, USA. His parents are both in the military when he was young, so he was looked after by au pairs, nannies for much of the time. He's the middle child of three siblings. And as a child, the family moved three times around the southern United States. So according to his mother, Sue, there were no cousins, no aunts, no uncles.

0: Sponsorship of the KQED live audio stream comes from Stanford University, where researchers are studying how controlled forest burns can reduce air pollution by 10%. 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
1: South Carolina, where she headed up the reserve officers training course at the university.
2: Yeah, Jimmy attended a local Christian private school. It was conservative. Punishment for bad behavior was writing out Bible verses. He has described himself as an introvert. He often talks about how difficult he finds casual conversation, which is kind of weird for what he does. He didn't have many friends, he says, and rarely went out with other kids on the weekend. But he loves sport, especially baseball. And around age 15, though, he was diagnosed with Crohn's disease, autoimmune inflammatory bowel condition. That meant he had to drop out of playing sport, so more time inside at home.
1: And he spent a lot of time indoors on his computer on YouTube. So as this whole episode is about how to get rich and getting rich off YouTube, let's do a quick kind of potted history of the platform. So YouTube was founded in 2005 as a site for sharing videos uploaded by users, and it adopted the slogan, broadcast yourself. And through the late 2000s, a lot more people were spending their time online. It grew really rapidly.
2: And Google came in and bought it for $1.65 billion. And everyone at that time, I remember thinking, gosh, that seems a lot of money for something which is basically people just posting videos of themselves. But I can tell you right now that conservative estimate of what YouTube is worth is something like $500 billion, like half a trillion. It's one of the most successful platforms ever invented. But it's got a very interesting economic commercial model. Basically, YouTube gives channels 55% of their ad revenue. It keeps the other 45%. And initially, only a few high-profile channels could monetize their videos. But within a few years, there was a whole new wave of creators who post videos and turned posting videos into the job that we know it is today. This is not the first time we've come across this sort of thing. What's amazing is that all these creators, they're all posting their own content. And they're all inadvertently working for Google, in a sense, because that money goes to YouTube, which goes to Google.
1: Well, by 2010, Justin Bieber was releasing his song Baby. YouTube was becoming recognized as a legitimate pipeline to creating pop stars. At the same time, there was a new kind of star being created. A YouTuber called PewDiePie launched his channel in 2010, commentating on people playing video games. And at the start of 2013, this creator had 4 million subscribers. By the end of the year, he had 20 million. He was the most subscribed to YouTube channel.
2: And this is the world that Jimmy grew up in. He was a fan of PewDiePie. At age 11, he uploaded his first videos of himself playing Minecraft and Call of Duty. Age 13, he started a new channel, which he called Mr. Beast. He tried video game commentary, which seems nuts to me, but I know it was incredibly popular. And then he made videos estimating how much money YouTubers made. Quite interesting. He made hundreds of videos with minimal traction. But Jimmy has been described, those that know him, as obsessive. And with sport no longer an option because of his Crohn's disease, he turned his fixation into YouTube and how it works.
1: After graduating from school in 2016, Jimmy enrolled in Pitt Community College, but he didn't actually go to classes. Instead, he thought that by studying YouTube, he could understand its algorithm and learn the secret to viral hits. And his Worst Intros series of videos poked fun at other YouTuber introductions and how they introduce themselves on video. It proved relatively popular and very meta. And he got his first check from YouTube when his channel, Mr. Beast, crossed 10,000 subscribers. But, you know, this was barely more than pocket money at the time. Still, Jimmy continued experimenting. He slowly made incremental gains subscribers.
2: Yeah, and then he did something that quite a lot of our billionaires did. He told his mum he wanted to drop out of college and pursue YouTube full time. She told him that if he wasn't studying, he had to move out, so he did. At this point, he had around 250,000 subscribers. He wasn't making much from the adverts, enough to scrape by, though. So he moved into an apartment with friends who were similarly YouTube obsessed. And Jimmy said that for a few years, he was just relentlessly, unhealthily obsessed with studying virality. Important word here. Studying the YouTube algorithm.
1: Their research, Jimmy and his friends, was almost scientific. So they would take, for instance, thousands of thumbnails from YouTube, which is the kind of little image you see that acts as the cover for the video, to see if there was a correlation to the brightness of the image to how many views it would get. So for videos that got over 10 million views, they would count how often they would cut the camera angles.
2: That's so interesting. In January 2017, he released a video called I Counted to 100,000. That's exactly what it sounds like. He actually sat there for 40 hours. And at the end, he looks deliriously at the camera and says, what am I doing with my life?
1: It's almost a bit like performance art in a way.
2: Yeah, it is. And

0: It got 6.5 million views in a week. But this act of endurance was a formula he'd repeat over and over. Other videos, including reading every word in the dictionary.
1: Watching Jake Paul's rap video, It's Everyday Bro, for 10 hours straight. And alongside these endurance stunts, he's also making the kind of things that would appeal to teenage boys. And actually, the first time I heard of Mr. Beast was through my teenage cousins. He microwaved an iPhone. He wrapped himself in cling film. Kind of funny, silly, goofy stunts. After that counting video, however, Jimmy hit 1 million subscribers. And crucially for his business model, it also brought him his very first brand deal. It was a company called Quid, which is an app for trading digital collectible cards. It gave him $10,000 for sponsorship. And what he did with that 10 grand would eventually change the course of his life.
0: Yeah. And in fact, in the opening of his next video, he counts piles of cash and tells the audience, this is not my money. This is a new weekly series where I get companies to sponsor my videos and I give 100% of what they pay me away to random people. After he talks about Quid for a couple of minutes, we get to the heart of the video. He walks up to a homeless man who's holding a cardboard sign in the middle of a busy road. Jimmy hands him an envelope stuffed with $10,000. And at first, the man is in shock and disbelief. Then he hugs Jimmy. Jimmy talks to him. The man describes falling on hard times. It's heartbreaking. It's warming. The video is low quality, but Jimmy comes across as, you know, sweet and kind. And, you know, that becomes a bit of a pattern or a kind of, you know, if you like, an exemplar for some of the stuff he does in the future.
1: Yeah, and the video did resonate with people. So Jimmy did set about making more of this kind of content. He gave $1,000 to multiple homeless people. There are videos titled Tipping Uber Drivers, 10 grand, and Tipping Waitresses with Real Gold Bars. And I think it's worth reflecting on exactly what the videos look like as well, because I think if you haven't actually watched Mr. Beast content, you might be listening to all this and thinking to yourself, I mean, he's basically just making television, but for YouTube. But actually, when you watch a Mr. Beast video, like a recent one involved sort of fake crashing a plane in the wilderness and getting people to survive for as long as possible, that is essentially a television show that probably has been done before.
0: Yeah.
1: But the Mr. Beast version of that is, rather than spending time dwelling on any of the characters, you know, building up a rapport with the audience, like getting into their backstory, you don't know any of these people's names.
0: No.
1: They are just kind of characters in a Mr. Beast video, almost like video game NPCs in a sense.
0: Oh, that's interesting. Like non-player characters.
1: Exactly. So the stories don't really matter. What matters is how many of them survive, the numbers involved, the big cash prize. It's not really about telling stories as much as it is about the stunt itself.
0: Yeah, well, it worked because he's soon earning $100,000 a month from his channel through advertising and sponsorship, but he was ploughing those profits back into the content. By the end of 2018, he released a video boasting he'd given away a total of $1 million.
1: He was also starting to grow the business side of Mr. Beast, which was becoming more than just Jimmy himself. So he was hiring school friends to help him plan and film the content. They began appearing with him on camera. This kind of crew of mates is a very big part of the Mr. Beast universe. And he was also professionalizing as a content creator. So he signed with a Dallas-based talent management and digital marketing agency. So he's kind of smartening up in a way. He's actually said the beauty of YouTube is double the effort isn't double the views. It's like 10 times. The first 1 million subscribers you get will take years, but the second will come in a few months. So by the end of 2019, YouTube announced that a Mr. Beast video was the most popular of that year, which they measured in likes. And it was called Make This Video the Most Liked Video on YouTube, the whole meta thing,
0: yeah.
1: Right? The video actually involves 7 young men being egged in various ways, and it got 11 million likes.
0: And Mr. Beast also made the top 10 most viewed creators list, a staggering 2.2 billion total views, making him number 7 overall, and just shows what a massive shift we are seeing in the way content is consumed.
1: But by this point, Mr. Beast videos were very high production value. He said that they take months of prep. A lot of them take 4 to 5 days of relentless filming. There's a reason other people don't do what I do. And a single video was now costing him on average $300,000. The most expensive one was $1.2 million, a million of which was given to the contestant who could, as you can guess, keep his hand on a stack of cash for the longest amount of time. But Jimmy doesn't have to wait for a commissioner to greenlight his ideas and give him the money. You know, he doesn't have to hire a big crew. It's basically Jimmy and his friends filming mostly in Greenville, not Hollywood or London. So now we get to the coronavirus pandemic, which legacy media found very challenging. It's hard to go on a shoot when everything's on lockdown. Traditional television was even more expensive.
0: And with more people, especially kids during the pandemic, sat at

0: home in front of a screen. The viewership exploded. By the end of 2020, he had 50 million subscribers and was named Creator of the Year at the Streamy Awards, which are the Oscars of YouTube.
1: That year, he also launched another channel, MrBeast Philanthropy, and it became home for his more philanthropic videos like giving 20,000 shoes to kids in Africa and I Adopted 100 Dogs. That channel gives 100% of its ad revenue, merch sales and sponsorship to charitable causes.
0: Okay, but let's keep the totalizer on what Jimmy is actually earning at this point, because time and again, he stresses that he plows all this money back into his channel, saying money's a vehicle to do bigger videos, make better content. At the end of 2020, Forbes included him on their list of highest paid YouTube stars for the first time at number two, straight in number two, having made $24 million that year. So even if he's spending a large chunk of that on his content, it's pretty safe to say that at this point, Jimmy Donaldson, aka Mr. Beast, is a millionaire, age 22.
1: Well, let's take Mr. Beast from a million onto a billion. Like so many of our billionaires, Jimmy's first move was to diversify into the consumer market. So in 2020, he launched a company called Mr. Beast Burger as a ghost kitchen concept. You know, it allows fans to order branded meals through an app fulfilled by about 1,600.

0: Apps are invited to a special exhibit, You Are Here, which explores the relationship between transit maps and the identity of their subjects through August 21. 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
1: Half, he'd made $100 million in revenue. So, you know, that's a good amount of money.
2: But it wasn't all plain sailing. Customers started complaining the food was disgusting, revolting. They were posting images of raw meat. And Jimmy told a fan on Twitter, yeah, the problem with Beast Burger is I can't guarantee the quality of the order. When working with other restaurants, it's impossible to control it, sadly. You couldn't see that coming. Jimmy sued the company Virtual Dining Concepts, who he'd partnered with to do all this. The lawsuit claimed the company has irreparably harmed his reputation. And it's interesting, for creators, they are the product, right? So their reputation is everything. So getting associated with disgusting burgers is a problem. The other company, Virtual Dining Concepts, countersued for $100 million, claiming Jimmy was trying to bully the company into a better deal. And actually, this legal battle is still ongoing, despite a judge urging them to settle it.
1: Well, when the burgers were flaming out, Jimmy pivoted to launch something different, a chocolate bar brand called Feastables. Have you ever tried this?
2: I haven't, but I have seen it pop up relentlessly in his videos. They waste no opportunity to promote it.
1: Well, the brand has quickly become dominant, so it accounts for roughly 70% of his revenue. In its second year, it secured deals like a jersey patch with the Charlotte Hornets, a sports team. It's also actually, in comparison to Beast Burgers, gained an unusually strong fan base. Supporters have organized supermarket displays, like they've gone into supermarkets and just like put a little display of the chocolate bars themselves.
2: Yeah. So you have an army of promoters for your brand as well with this kind of business model, don't you?
1: Yeah, you've got a beast army. Well, and then Jimmy expanded into Lunchly, which is a joint venture with other YouTubers, KSI and Logan Paul, which combines Feastables with their Prime drinks. I mean, as you can imagine, this product drew quite a lot of complaints.
2: I remember Prime drinks because there was a period when I was going into my local shop and they were selling out of this drink called Prime. And it was very expensive.
1: It was so expensive.
2: I couldn't believe that people... I was like, why? How on earth did this happen? Because I hadn't seen any advertising for it. I'm absolutely certain that I'm, you know, explaining the reason now for something they could not fathom at the time.
1: Yeah, it's all on YouTube being advertised to essentially... kids. It's a chocolate bar and an energy drink, not exactly the kind of thing children should be consuming en masse. So, you know, overall, there were wins and losers for Jimmy's business portfolio.
2: But back on YouTube, he was reigning supreme. By the end of 2021, he spent $3.5 million recreating the popular Netflix series Squid Game. And that was a massive TV phenomenon. Let's just explain for those who haven't seen that smash hit what it was about.
1: It was huge. So it's a Korean drama about a fictional game where people who are hard up in their luck compete for a huge cash prize, and they compete in these sort of games based on childhood games, you know, things like
2: Tug of war,
1: for instance.
2: Yeah. Or Grandma's Footsteps, when you have to walk when someone's not looking, and then when it turns around, if you're still moving. But if you mess up on this game, there are deadly consequences.
1: Yeah, exactly. So if you lose the game, you die, and idea is to be the last person standing. So a massive hit, and originally intended to be a critique of capitalism.
2: Yeah, well, interesting. Jimmy took on 456 people to compete for $456,000 across the same type of games that were on Squid Games. Although in this version, mercifully, people didn't die if they lost. But the video went mega viral. It currently has 900 million views. That's almost a billion. Insane numbers. And that video arguably was the thing that brought him to the attention or into the mainstream. Views across his channel doubled from the previous year, and he was now very much a celebrity.
1: Well, Squid Game cost Mr. Beast millions to make, but it's also worth noting that he subsidizes all this more expensive content with cost-efficient gaming and reaction channels, which just feature him and his mates. It's also worth noting he achieved such a big global audience, all those millions of views, because his channels are dubbed in multiple languages.
2: I can attest to that, because I was trying to watch some of it and I couldn't get it off the Korean translation. So it is, when I went to change it, it was in literally dozens of languages.
1: Yeah. Russian, Hindi, Spanish, Portuguese, French, Arabic, Japanese. You know, he's got a kind of global reach. And at this point, you know, there's more money than ever being made by content creators on YouTube as more viewers and advertisers choose this platform over traditional media. So in 2022, YouTube took in nearly $30 billion in ad revenue.
2: Wow. That year, Jimmy earned $54 million, including $32 million from ads across the channel, $9 million from sponsored content,

0: And for the first time, Jimmy was the top earning YouTuber. Earnings like that put him even ahead of huge social media influencers like Kim Kardashian. We've done an episode on her. More traditional names like Angelina Jolie, Billie Eilish. And Jimmy said a lot of people still see YouTubers as a subclass of influencers. They still just don't truly understand the influence a lot of creators have. And we didn't play the multi-millionaire because he said he's got, you know, made 54 million in 1 year. But he said, I don't have access to any of my bank accounts. I have a chief financial officer and everything. But my mum is the one who has access to the master bank account. His mum's title is actually chief compliance officer. But many employees say she's effectively in charge of human resources, although a spokesperson says she's not. By 2024, he had 300 employees on his production team, plus 200 or more at Feastables. So it's certainly not a one man band.
1: By this point, he had established a holding company, Beast Industries. He remained founder, but he brought in professional executives to help him run the company, which was expanding, building huge new content facilities in Greenville. And this is interesting. Jimmy wants his hometown to become a content creator hub. The company's then president said, the biggest parallel I could draw is to Tyler Perry in Atlanta.
0: Yep.
1: We've done him on Good Bad Billionaire, the movie producer and mogul. Jimmy's creating his own studio system here, and new producers come to Greenville. They're given housing, good salaries, 3 months to prove themselves.
0: It's the way that people used to flock to the Paramount lot in Hollywood. They're flocking to Greenville.
1: Yeah, and the producer who worked for Mr. Beast has said, you get all these people in a town where there's not much else going on but the job. If you can show them you're a real believer in the Beast way of doing things, you are rewarded.
0: But in a cover interview with Jimmy, Time magazine reported that of the dozen former employees Time interviewed, most had no problem with Donaldson, but described a company culture that was toxic with a lot of bullying. A spokesperson for Mr. Beast said the company has high standards for performance and not everyone is best suited for this work.
1: Many of those employees signed NDAs and wouldn't go on the record with Time magazine. But some former employees have said that Mr. Beast saw itself as separate from the rest of the entertainment industry and sometimes didn't prioritize safety and work culture. They reported concerns over limited training, a resistance to hiring experts for stunts, which have included explosives, fast cars, heavy machinery. A spokesperson has said, safety is incredibly important and taken very seriously, and medics and experienced professionals tailored to the needs of production are on every set, adding the company is OSHA compliant. Yeah. That is a set of safety rules.
0: Yeah, boilerplate statement over there. So let us go then on to Jimmy's biggest and perhaps most controversial piece of entertainment to date. At the end of 2024, Beast Games was released, created, host and exec produced by Jimmy. The premise is 2,000 people competing for $5 million in prize money, essentially just a bigger version of Squid Game. But instead of doing what he'd done his whole career, which is release this independently on YouTube channel, this was commissioned by and released on Amazon Prime. This is a big change.
1: Yeah, I mean, you know, previously he kind of prided himself on being separate to the entertainment industry. And, you know, while Amazon Prime is relatively new as a streaming service, compared to Mr. Beast, it operates a lot more like a legacy media channel. The appeal for Amazon is obviously really clear. Jimmy is incredibly young. He's got a really loyal audience. But Jimmy was also getting a kind of new audience who are older, more traditional. And he said, you can tell a phenomenal story in a 30-minute YouTube video, but with an extended series, you can get more people invested in the brand. And also there was another reason that it appealed to Jimmy, because Amazon paid really well.
0: Yep, it is a multi-trillion dollar company, and Amazon paid around $100 million for the first season of Beast Games, staggering amount of money for a single season of unscripted content, right? From a YouTuber who's never made, you know, mainstream TV. But for Amazon, a $2.8 trillion company, $100 million is actually pretty cheap.
1: Yeah, drop in the ocean. Beast Games was filmed in a gigantic football stadium in Las Vegas, where the 2,000 contestants lived for days, sleeping on the grass. They had to surrender their phones and medication while competing in physically demanding challenges, sometimes staying awake for up to 3 nights. More than a dozen participants told the New York Times that they experienced inadequate food or medical care. They cited long gaps between meals, delayed access to medication, even clean underwear.
0: Oh, dear. Some competitors also suffered injuries from the challenges, which were very physical, and there were some hospitalizations. One contestant said, "We were treated horribly. They took on this challenge of 2,000 competitors. They should have known they needed an enormous crew to handle this correctly." A spokesperson for Mr. B said,

0: contestants have been offered three meals a day. The shoot was complicated by the CrowdStrike incident that crashed millions of Windows systems, plus extreme weather and other unexpected logistical and communications issues. They added that Mr. Beast had started a formal review and taken steps to ensure that we learn from this experience, while Amazon MGM Studios declined to comment.
1: Beast Games opened the floodgates to more discussion, more reporting online about whether Mr. Beast was a force for good in the world or something way more sinister.
0: Yeah, people starting to question his philanthropic motivations. One of the videos he released on his philanthropy channel caused criticism across newspaper columns and social media, called "A Thousand Blind People See for the First Time," and Jimmy arranged for 1,000 people to have cataract surgery on their eyes. It's a tricky one, isn't it? Because I imagine that almost every single one of those 1,000 would be very grateful for the procedure. Yeah. When questioned about this, Jimmy said, "I know myself, I don't have anything to prove to anyone. I think what I've done speaks for itself."
1: Yeah, I mean, on one hand, so the advertising revenue from Mr. Beast's philanthropy means they can deliver millions of meals to people, millions of trees are planted, millions of pounds of trash removed from the ocean. These are all things they say they've done. You can also see from the way that Jimmy and his friends who help out hosting the video, they seem genuinely touched to be in contact with these people who are seeing for the first time. But something about the Mr. Beast formula of fast cuts and high emotion and numbers and spectacle when applied to something like some people's disability, you know, for a lot of people, this philanthropy just feels exploitative. But it's worth flagging that a lot of the fan base just doesn't seem to care about this kind of stuff. You know, season one of Beast Games became one of Amazon Prime Video's most viewed shows. Amazon's renewed it for 2 seasons. Meanwhile, Jimmy's own channel has continued to grow. By 2025, he became the first YouTuber to hit 400 million subscribers, and Beast Industries that year was valued at $5 billion.
0: Amazing.
1: So Jimmy owns about half of that company, making him a billionaire worth about $2.5 billion at the age of 27 years old.
0: It's astonishing. Age 27, Jimmy Donaldson is a billionaire. So that's where our billionaire story ends. On the Good Bad Billionaire podcast, we've also scored him on a set of billionaire categories: wealth, controversy, power and legacy. You can find that by searching for Good Bad Billionaire wherever you get your podcasts.
1: There we also have over 80 episodes exploring the lives of the super rich, from celebrities to CEOs.
0: Good Bad Billionaire is a BBC Studios production for the BBC World Service.
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3: I'm Alexis Madrigal. Next time on Forum, Luis Valdez has spent his life telling unapologetically Chicano stories. Born in Delano, he found his footing in the Bay Area and went on to direct Zoot Suit, the first Chicano play to make it to Broadway, and La Bamba, one of the most successful Latina films ever, also one of my favorites. Valdez and documentary filmmaker David Alvarado join us to talk about the new film, American Pachuco, The Legend of Luis Valdez. That's at 9 a.m. right here on KQED.
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4: At 8 hours GMT, welcome to the newsroom from the BBC World Service. Hello, I'm Valerie Sanderson. The US carries out heavy strikes on Iran following Tehran's attacks on US forces in the Middle East. A correspondent in Iran asks people about their view of the conflict. This response has been voiced by a producer.
5: In my opinion, America has sort of lost the war. It's lost its way. This campaign became about oil and the Strait of Hormuz. It's all about money. The people mean nothing. They're irrelevant.
4: At least 30 people are known to have died in Japan's earthquake. The African migrants forced out of South Africa, some leaving behind a spouse.
6: My business was attacked and it felt like I couldn't afford to take care of my family. It was painful for me to leave one person who is my best friend. It hurt me so much.
4: And the final straw, how a teenager in Singapore fell foul of the law. On the newsroom, after this, in News Update.
7: BBC News with Danielle Yaovietska. The US military says it's completed a heavy wave of strikes against Iran. It follows President Trump.

0: Sponsorship of the KQED live audio stream comes from Stanford University, where researchers are studying how controlled forest burns can reduce air pollution by 10%. Learn more at stanford.edu/air.
1: Iran was shot down with no reported casualties. After a short period of relative calm, the past day has seen new flare-ups on multiple fronts.
2: Egypt says the fire that broke out on Wednesday on two gas storage vessels in the Mediterranean port of Damietta was caused by a drone attack. Without naming who may have been responsible, the Egyptian cabinet said the incident was being investigated. President Zelensky says 8 people were killed and dozens injured in the latest Russian overnight missile and drone attacks on cities across Ukraine. He said more than 70 missiles were involved, while most of the nearly 300 drones were intercepted. 6 people, including 2 children, died near the central city of Dnipro when their house collapsed. Rescue efforts are also underway in Lviv in western Ukraine, as the deputy mayor Andriy Moskalenko explains.
3: Emergency service tried to find people who are under the building because two big buildings, residential area, was destroyed partly. So few blocks of the buildings totally was destroyed. And so some people, our emergency service tried to find after 5 a.m. still on the site. And so we pray that all people will be alive.
2: This woman, Yulia, is from there and described her experiences.
4: There were many people in panic, in fear and crying. The children were shaking and they suffered the most. There was no mobile signal or Wi-Fi in the basement. We were all left in complete uncertainty.
2: Reports from Russia indicate that Ukraine has continued its drone attacks on facilities belonging to the Wildberries retail group. The governor of Russia's Pienza region said a fire had broken out at a warehouse and 200 employees had been evacuated. Wildberries has meanwhile confirmed that another of its logistics hubs further east in the Udmurtia region was set ablaze. Around 8,000 people have been evacuated as wildfires fanned by strong winds threaten a tourist resort and villages on the Greek island of Crete. Officials say 3 firefighters have been killed, 2 after becoming trapped when the blaze swept through the western Rethymno region. Much of Europe has been gripped by heatwaves and drought and has suffered numerous devastating wildfires, including in Spain and in France. World News from the BBC. The Japanese Prime Minister Sanae Takaichi says the number of people now known to have died after a powerful earthquake struck Kyushu Island in the south of the country has risen to 30. Rescuers are still working to find survivors. Thousands of displaced residents are now staying in evacuation centres, though the challenge is to keep them cool and hydrated as the region battles sweltering heat. Jake Kwon has more details.
5: The picture that is now emerging is of how much more deadly this earthquake really could have been. What we're looking at now is the government saying their other priority is really to prevent heat strokes amongst the people. There are still 20,000 homes without electricity or air conditioning, and many of these government-designated shelters lack air conditioning. And the forecast says the temperature could rise up to 39 degrees Celsius at the end of this week.
2: Samsung has announced a huge jump in second quarter profits, driven by surging demand for its memory chips for use in the artificial intelligence sector. Analysts say the boom is likely to continue as tech companies ramp up investment in AI data centers. The new Hindu nationalist government in India's West Bengal has been forced to bring back eggs to free school meals after a backlash from teachers, nutritionists and parents. When the BJP won power in the state in May, it announced that school meals would be provided by a Hindu religious charity offering only vegetarian food, although many Hindus do eat eggs, meat and fish. Critics have since argued that eggs were a key source of protein for children from poor families. A signed Argentina football shirt worn by Lionel Messi at the World Cup has been sold at auction for $66,000. Some of the outfits from the finals halftime show were also sold in the online charity event, including items from all 7 members of the K-pop band BTS. Balls used in the opening match and the final were also snapped up. BBC News.
6: It's 8:06 GMT. You're listening to the newsroom on the BBC World Service with me, Valerie Sanderson. After a short period of relative calm, the US-Israel war on Iran has reignited. The US military says it's completed a heavy wave of strikes in retaliation for Tehran targeting American bases in Jordan on Tuesday. For days, both sides had

0: halted strikes as talks apparently restarted in hopes of some type of diplomatic solution. It's a war that President Donald Trump said would last only a few weeks, but it's now gone on for 5 months with no end in sight. Well, let's get more from Middle East correspondent Yolan Nell. Yolan, tell us what happened overnight. Do we know what's been hit?
1: We haven't got a lot of details, but US Central Command said this was a heavy wave of strikes on Iran in response to the attempted missile attack, the surprise attack on US forces that we know was in Jordan. These attacks carried out over about 2 hours on Iran. Iranian state media are saying that the explosions were concentrated really in the south of the country, listing locations there like Qasem Island in the Strait of Hormuz, where it said at least three people were killed, Bushehr, where there's the nuclear power plant, other locations in the south, but also in the west of the country too. And not long after, you know, we had that announcement from the US about the completion of its strikes, there was the news that came through of retaliation, with the Jordanian armed forces saying that they had intercepted 5 incoming Iranian missiles with no reported casualties.
0: It's a war, isn't it, on multiple fronts? Tell us some more about the attack on Egypt.
1: Yeah, so Egypt's cabinet has now confirmed that a drone caused the fire that affected 2 ships at Damietta port just yesterday. That's on its Mediterranean coast. These were natural gas vessels, one of them a gas storage tanker, which is US owned. Now, no party has claimed responsibility. The Egyptian authorities said they're investigating to see what happened here to protect Egyptian interests, Egyptian national security. But up to now, even though Egypt is such a close ally of the US in the region, it's not been attacked directly by Iran. That is in large part due to its long-time policy not to have any foreign forces based on its soil. But this, yeah, does add to concern that the war is spreading, because if you look what's happened in recent days with the US and Saudi Arabia launching joint strikes on Iran-backed groups in Iran, you've also had those Houthi threats to Red Sea shipping. And this is also concerning because, once again, it does involve critical energy infrastructure in the region.
0: And Yolan, there was a pause for diplomatic talks to restart. I mean, is that at an end, a dead end now?
1: Diplomacy is still said to be going on in the background, and President Trump has said that there are still talks going on. Yes, when last Friday he announced, or he abruptly halted the strikes, that was said to be to have create some room for diplomacy. There are also reports, of course, that the US has been running low on interceptor missiles for air defences, and because the US military is said to have advised that it's running out of targets on the Strait of Hormuz, that the bombing campaign against Iran is becoming less effective.
0: Thanks, Yolan. Yolan Nell. Well, as the fighting between Washington and Tehran continues, the BBC has travelled the length of Iran by train, capturing a country at a pivotal moment in its history. From north to south, crossing thousands of miles of the country's crucial economic backbone, the train carries people from every corner of Iranian society, each with their own story. The BBC senior international investigations correspondent Nawal Al-Maghafi gained rare access to parts of the country that foreign journalists normally cannot enter, and spoke to those on her train journey.
2: We're on the overnight train from Tehran to Bandar Abbas. It's a 22-hour journey that takes you from Iran's political heart in Tehran to its most strategic coastline. I've been taken aback by just how nice this train is. I mean, we're staying in a cabin with 2 beds and 4 plush chairs. I'm really looking forward to being on this train and speaking to Iranians about what life has been like as this war has gone on.
3: It's in every Iranian's nature to adapt to the circumstances. It was hard, it was frightening, we were worried, we were anxious, but we still tried to live within those very conditions, to have a life, to keep our daily routine, to remain hopeful for the future.
2: In the restaurant carriage, I met Azadeh, a lawyer, and Sepideh, a beautician. Although they were cautious to speak in public, they agreed to an interview in their cabin.
4: Actually, I love Iran very much. I love it so, so much. But when I see my youth slipping away and my goals, my dreams and all my hope being lost, I have no choice but to leave.
2: You know, we saw before this war

0: a lot of young people, a lot of people across Iran go out and protest. There were a lot of people that had hope that this war would mean a big change would happen in Iran. What do you think about that, and how do you feel about how things have played out? I'll start with Azadeh first. Have a think about it.
1: She doesn't want to answer.
0: She doesn't want to answer this. No, that's fine. That's fine.
2: Years of crippling sanctions, soaring inflation, and anger at Iran's leadership pushed hundreds of thousands of people onto the streets. Speaking out against the government can come at a heavy cost, so we gathered some anonymous testimony. Emir took part in the protests.
3: When we got there, there was a very large crowd. People were throwing stones, and the police and the besieged had weapons in their hands and were shooting. Mostly we saw tear gas, and then we clearly saw the police getting down on the ground, taking up a Kalashnikov and aiming at people. And we were completely shocked at how easily and how casually they were taking aim and firing at people.
4: Hi, salam.
2: A few doors down, I meet a member of a football team. Abdullah's heading back home to Minab. On the first day of the war, the town became the scene of one of the conflict's defining tragedies.
5: They attacked a school that was full of children. They were all 7, 8, or 9-year-old students. I was really upset. Our whole country was upset. There really was a strange grief across the whole of Hormuzgan province. The day of their funeral was something else too. I don't know. Everyone who went there wept.
2: For some, this war has not achieved what they'd hoped for. Emir again.
3: In my opinion, America has sort of lost the war. It's lost its way. This campaign became about oil and the Strait of Hormuz, and we want to save the Strait. It's all about money. The people mean nothing. They are irrelevant. The people are no longer a consideration.
2: Iran is no stranger to political friction. The tensions between Tehran, Tel Aviv, and Washington have been decades in the making, but they are only now playing out on the battlefield. And as both sides compete to shape the legacy of this war, the impact is still being felt not just on this train, but across the world.
6: The BBC's senior international correspondent Nawa Al-Maghafi there, and she's reporting from Iran on condition that none of her material is used on the BBC's Persian service. These restrictions apply to all international media organizations operating in Iran. You can watch Nawal's full report, Inside Iran, The People and the Power, on BBC iPlayer or BBC World Service YouTube if you're outside the UK. In Japan, rescuers are still combing through the debris of a paper mill and a shopping mall to find survivors following Tuesday's powerful earthquake in Kumamoto in the south of the country. The Japanese Prime Minister, Sanae Takeuchi, says 30 people are known to have died. Aftershocks in the area are happening throughout the day and thousands are without power and water. Well, for the latest, let's go live to our correspondent in the region, Jake Kwan. Tell us what's the latest on rescue efforts then, Jake.
7: Sure thing. So we have heard from the Kumamoto Prefecture. This is where the earthquake epicenter was, and we are hearing now that the death toll has risen to 34. Now, many of these deaths are from the shopping center and the paper mill where the chimney had collapsed, trapping the workers beneath. And the rescue workers are still combing through the rubbles, trying to find the few missing people still there. But what we are hearing is that the aftershock has continued, renewing the fear that, you know, there could be a day two or day three, a major earthquake, which is what happened 10 years ago in 2016, when an earthquake there, the second one was even bigger than the first, and that ended up killing 278 people. But thankfully, we haven't really seen something of that scale yet. But the picture that is emerging now is how much worse, how more deadly this earthquake could have been, because if you look at the shopping center where the second floor had collapsed, there was an explosion, a gas explosion likely, that happened an hour after the earthquake. And what we're hearing from the operator of the shopping mall, that there were 3,000 customers inside when the initial quake happened, and they were evacuated very quickly. And the people who were killed or missing inside the shopping mall are mostly the employees.
6: And what about the effect of the destruction? I mean, how many people are without power and water?
7: So we're hearing that about 20,000 homes are still without electricity, and many of these government designated shelters set up at government offices or stadiums are without air conditioning. Now, if you've ever been to this region, Japan or East Asia, the summer can be quite brutal. It is very humid, and without air conditioning, a lot of people, you know, die of heat strokes. And we're talking about a country where it is known for having a lot of elder population. So the government said its other priority is to get generators and air conditioning there. And we just heard from the defense ministry saying that they have just delivered 300 units of air conditioning and many more to the shelters at this point.
6: And Jacob, there are a lot of questions now about how prepared Japan was for just such an event.
7: So we have heard from the operator of the shopping mall, Aeon, and they were saying that the building, the shopping center, was renovated recently, and it was built to the latest earthquake resistance standard that Japan had. And Japan is a place that really knows earthquake. They're very prone to it. They have a small quake every few minutes. And I think what we're seeing today is really talking to the preparedness of Japan when it comes to something like this.
6: Thanks, Jake. Jake Kwon. You're listening to The Newsroom from the BBC World Service. A reminder of the main news this hour, the United States has launched another night of strikes against Iran after President Trump threatened an escalation of the conflict. The main wildfires across Spain and France have stabilized, although a new fire has just broken out at the border with Portugal, with evacuations underway. And there are fears that new wildfires could spread to other parts of Europe. In France, the Gironde region reported a second calm night, and the massive fire west of France's winemaking capital of Bordeaux remained contained, despite a spike in temperatures on Wednesday as the fourth heat wave of the summer hit the country. A correspondent in Paris is Hugh Schofield.
4: The latest is good news, frankly. They've been stabilising over the last three or four days, since the weekend really, and now for the first time the authorities down there are talking about light at the end of the tunnel. We're no longer seeing a fire in the conventional sense, certainly not like what we saw at the weekend with, you know, vast swathes of forest burning. It's now a charred landscape with outbreaks of fire which are caused by embers. You have what they call these zombie fires, where smoke suddenly starts rising from the peat, which is very, very supercharged with heat, and then that can burst into flames again, and these have to be stamped on straight away. But I really do think we're in the end game here now, and they're talking for the first time, the authorities, of allowing people back, these evacuees back. Already some people from very near Bordeaux are allowed to go back. The bulk, though, haven't, and I think it'll be a few more days probably before they're sure enough that they can let them back. The weather is also looking good. We had a very, very hot day yesterday, up at 40 degrees Celsius, and I think getting through that day was key, and they did get through that day, and last night was no worse. Things are pretty stable. There's even a bit of rain predicted for today. So for the first time, there's a note of optimism creeping in. And I noticed that the press, the national press here in Paris, is for the first time now not leading with this story.
6: Hugh Schofield. In another sign of the booming market in the AI sector, Samsung says it's seen a huge jump in its second quarter profits. The surge is down to huge demand for memory chips produced by the South Korean tech giant. Maura Fogarty from our Asia Business Unit told us more.
8: Well, it certainly is the AI boom. I mean, Samsung has said that the investments that we're seeing around the world in building AI data centers means that you need more servers. And to put inside those servers, you need chips that are made by Samsung, essentially. Let me just give you just headline extraordinary numbers here. Net profit was up 56% compared to the previous quarter, so the first 3 months of this year. But in South Korea, we actually look at operating profit. That's a better gauge of how companies are doing. And compared to the same 3 months a year ago, operating profit was up 1,800%. They made $62 billion in operating income in that quarter, which is extraordinary. And again, it's selling memory chips to these AI servers, AI data servers and centers around the world.
6: But given growing demands for ways to control the power of AI, how long will we see such high growth rates?
8: It depends on a couple of things. First is whether we're building too many data centers, first of all, right? Are we building more than is needed? That's kind of the first question. But we haven't quite seen that concern seep over into the chip makers in South Korea. That certainly is a question that's being asked.

0: of the big kind of chip makers and tech companies in the U.S. And we did see a big, you know, drop in shares earlier in the week when we had that kind of global sell down of chip stocks. But for now, the South Korean companies are still seeing pretty good business. The other thing, of course, is that they sign multi-year contracts with these, you know, other companies like, you know, OpenAI, for example. And so they do have some buffer. They will see profits, of course, increasing. The question is just whether we'll see the stellar profits increase.
1: Maura Fogarty. African migrants have been forced to leave South Africa in the past few months after a wave of anti-immigration protests and growing fears for their safety. Diplomatic tensions between South Africa and some African countries have risen in recent weeks as people returning describe being forced to leave behind their homes, jobs, businesses, and sometimes even their South African-born spouses. Now back home, they face the difficult reality of rebuilding lives from scratch. Thomas Nadi has met some of those starting over in Ghana and Nigeria.
2: This was the moment the first flight carrying Nigerians from South Africa landed in Lagos under a voluntary repatriation program. For years, many had built lives in South Africa, but as anti-immigration protests grew, some felt they had no choice but to leave. For 15 years, Richard built a life in South Africa. He ran a vehicle refurbishment business, bought a house, got married, and became the father of twin daughters. He thought he had found stability. Then everything changed.
3: My business was attacked.
2: Protesters demanded undocumented migrants leave South Africa. But Richard, who claimed legal status, said he also faced harassment. He says his biggest loss is being separated from his family, especially his South African wife.
3: It was painful for me to leave one person who's my best friend. If I come back from work and she comes back, we are together. We tell each other things. So it hurt me so much that a situation that I wasn't the cause of the situation is now letting me lose life of 15 years of a journey that I loved so much.
2: He says starting a business again has been difficult.
3: I feel useless. I feel empty. The thing that broke me was I could not provide.
4: We are tired of seeing African migrants moving all over the world, refusing to fix your own countries.
2: In April, Emmanuel Asamoah, a Ghanaian hairstylist, was confronted by a group of South Africans in a viral video.
5: I'm in Ghana now. I'm fixing my country.
2: The video sparked outrage online and prompted the Ghanaian government to start immediate evacuation of its citizens.
5: I was scared. So what I was praying in my mind is they would leave me so that I would get my life. I was very scared.
2: Emmanuel was the first Ghanaian to be repatriated by the Ghanaian government. He has since started a business in Accra with the support of the Ghanaian authorities. Like Emmanuel, Ghanaian footballer Aiden Aris also joined Ghana's repatriation program, alleging authorities in South Africa are failing to stop vigilante attacks on migrants.
6: If I'm in a country and I'm being chased like an unworthy animal, then it becomes very, very, very worrisome. If not backed by government, or the government is looking away for all these things to happen, how can an individual become so powerful more than the state institutions? That is ridiculous.
2: South African authorities have denied such claims. Richard in Nigeria and Aiden in Ghana are struggling to start life all over again.
6: I'm lodging in a friend's house, and it might take a while for me to be on my feet.
3: If I remember, I was this okay in Nigeria before I left, and now I'm on level zero.
2: Nigeria says it will seek compensation for abandoned businesses and property, but South Africa has ruled out payments. Yet amid the loss, Richard says there's also relief.
3: I felt that welcome from the airport. I don't know the kind of joy that came into me, and I asked myself, why did I leave in the first place?
2: Ghana has petitioned the AU over anti-immigration attacks, while South Africa has dismissed an ICC request by two Ghanaians as opportunistic.
1: Thomas Nadi reporting from Accra. Singapore is known for its strict enforcement of rules around public order, cleanliness, vandalism, and disruptive behaviour. And now a French teenager studying there has found out just how serious it is. Well, the newsroom's

0: Stephanie Prentice is following this. She joins me now. Tell us about the story. There's the ick factor in this story as well.
1: Undeniably, yes, Val. So this 18-year-old boy, he's called Didier Gaspard Maximilien. He was in Singapore studying business and he filmed himself, this was back in March, approaching an orange juice vending machine, taking a straw out of it, licking the straw and putting it back for someone else to find. He then posted that on his Instagram story with the caption, "This city is not safe." He doesn't appear to have been an influencer, and Instagram stories disappear, as we know, after 24 hours, but someone captured it, reshared it, and it started going viral, particularly in Singapore community groups and social media accounts. People were outraged. International coverage followed, and that led to his arrest. Now, he's just appeared in court. He pleaded guilty to one count of public nuisance, and he was fined $450, which actually could have been a lot worse. So public nuisance offenders in Singapore can get fines of up to $2,000, 3 months in jail, or sometimes both. But it seems the prosecutors and the defense were happy to agree to a fine. His team said he was very sorry. He thought he was being playful. He quickly admitted to the stunt, and the judge said there was no real evidence of harm.
0: Singapore does not mess around on issues like this, does it?
1: Absolutely not. So Singapore is very strict on everything from drug laws to even bringing a vape into the country. This April, an Australian man in his 60s who was accused of being drunk and disorderly on a flight, he was arrested when he landed. He faced 5 years in prison. Last November, quite a famous case, the court sentenced another Australian man to 9 days in prison. That was after he jumped these security barriers at a premiere. He grabbed Ariana Grande, the actress and singer. That was at the premiere for Wicked. So he did 9 days in prison and then once released, immediately deported. A Thai national who urinated inside a train carriage got a week in jail. But even matters like shouting in public, singing loudly, smoking outside of designated areas, spitting on the ground, feeding pigeons, you can get fined, you can really get in trouble. One case I actually found involved a big fine over letting a dog urinate on a neighbour's shoe rack. And even in your own home, behavioural caution is advised. If you're seen walking around naked, you can also get fined.
0: I think that's a very good note to end on this programme. That's it from the newsroom.
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3: Apple TV's adaptation of Cape Fear streams its final episode this week. Actor Javier Bardem has won praise for his cerebral take on Max Cady, the manipulative bad guy with vengeance on his mind. You are so creepy in this show.
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6: Coming up on Business Daily, India is, of course, one of the world's fastest growing economies, but it also has the highest number of unemployed youngsters. That has led to the country's biggest protest in years. So, how can India create enough jobs for its growing population? And what will happen if it doesn't? We're going to try and answer those questions after the very latest world news.
7: BBC News with Jane Steele. The US military says it has completed a heavy wave of strikes against Iran following Tuesday's missile attack on an American base in Jordan. US Central Command said it struck dozens of targets belonging to Iran's Revolutionary Guard Corps. Iranian media said 3 people were killed. Egypt says Wednesday's fire on 2 gas storage vessels in the Mediterranean port of Damietta was caused by a drone attack. The Egyptian cabinet said measures were being taken to safeguard national security. President Zelensky says 8 people were killed and dozens injured in overnight Russian missile and drone attacks across Ukraine. He said most of the nearly 300 drones were intercepted. Meanwhile, reports from Russia indicate Ukraine has continued drone attacks on the Wildberries retail group. The governor of Russia's Pienza

0: region said a fire broke out there, and Wildberries says a logistics hub was set ablaze. The Japanese Prime Minister Sanae Takaichi says 30 people are known to have died after a powerful earthquake struck the south of the country. Around 8,000 people have been evacuated from the Greek island of Crete as wildfires threaten a tourist resort and other villages. Forecasters said fire-prone conditions would spread towards central Europe this week, with Greece and Turkey among the countries affected. Australia's internet regulator is beginning legal action against the messaging platform Telegram over its failure to remove terrorism material. It could be fined up to $38 million. Telegram rejects the allegations. The new Hindu nationalist government in India's West Bengal has been forced to bring eggs back to free school meals after a backlash from teachers, nutritionists and parents. In May, the BJP said a religious charity would provide only vegetarian meals as part of its Hindu nationalist agenda. Critics said eggs were a key source of protein for children from poor families. BBC News.
1: Now, I've just come back from India. I'm missing it already. It is a country I lived in for many years. It's where my family comes from. And if you listen to our business programmes, we keep telling you it's one of the fastest growing economies in the world. But at the same time, its youth unemployment is rising and frustration in the country is mounting. When I was there, it was the main topic of conversation. And that led to the biggest protest the country has seen in years and the resignation of its education minister. India has the largest youth population on this planet. More than 730 million people are under the age of 30. So the question is a simple one. How do you create enough jobs fast enough for a population this large? And what happens if you can't? That's this week's episode of Power Players on Business Daily.
2: Yeah, welcome back to the programme. I'm Will Bain here in the UK.
1: I'm Rahul Tandon, unfortunately here in the UK as well.
3: And I'm Arunode Mukherjee here in Delhi.
2: Yeah, great to have you with us, Arunode. Michelle, unfortunately, still not with us this week, but you're perfectly placed to chat to us about all that's been going on. I mean, how consumed have you been by this story in the last couple of months in the Delhi office?
3: Completely. And it's been unreal to see what happened. If you've been following Indian politics for a while, especially since Prime Minister Narendra Modi took over in 2014, I mean, these were unprecedented scenes that played out on Delhi's streets. And yes, we were completely consumed, but I think the ones who were really caught off guard was Prime Minister Narendra Modi's government. And I think that's where the story really turned and we were all surprised about.
2: Yeah, well, if you were one of those who was caught off guard, we're going to catch you up on all of it. What might happen next? And also, if you're listening around the world, I think, guys, this is a challenge for lots of countries beyond India, isn't it? Especially with AI and a crunch on kind of graduate jobs and lower entry level jobs around the world. What on earth you do to try and tackle unemployment, particularly among young people as well. Let's go right back to the start then for people. It all began, of course, as a joke.
4: I just wrote simply, what if all the cockroaches come together on my personal Twitter handle? And that tweet somehow received 700 to 800 reposts, reshares. And this was predominantly by the Gen Z. These were all college going students and who were like, yeah, we should all come together. We should all come together. And that led me to, you know what? Maybe here's an opportunity to do something really creative, really funny. It wasn't meant to launch a movement.
2: So is it fair to call him King Cockroach? Abhijit Dipka there, the top cockroach, the leader of the cockroaches. A sort of Arunode accidental folk hero at this point?
3: Yeah, absolutely. I mean, who would have thought that a name like that, which is definitely grabbing headlines, would turn into something like this? I mean, it was not the most flattering name, but it all began with what the Chief Justice of India said when he was referring to those who are unemployed in India as cockroaches. Of course, he later said that his comments were, they were misinterpreted, but the damage had been done. And look at where we are now. It was a movement which started as an online satirical movement and then turned into this massive on-the-street movement. And yes, led by Dipke and a lot of these other youth leaders who now have a following on their own right.
1: What interested me when I was in India was, it was the youth angle, wasn't it? Because it seemed to be an inspiration. Not just, we saw this huge protest in Delhi. I was in Kolkata, went to other parts of India as well. And everywhere I went, this is what people were talking about. Because I don't know what you think, Arunode, but maybe the first significant challenge to the Modi government since they came to power, and on an issue that resonates with Indians. You know, there's 1.5 billion of them. They're very different. There's different regional religions, everything, but resonated with everyone.
3: I think that's it. I think that's exactly what happened. I think the way it resonated first was proved by the kind of following the Kokro Janata Party got online. And I think the kind of organic nature of the protests, of course, there are counter arguments about whether it was organic or not, or whether it was politicized. But what we saw on the streets was the way in which people were coming in and joining themselves, aligning themselves with the protests, with different stories about how they didn't have a job or they were struggling to get admission in some sort of college. You know, that really resonated.
2: So that is May, those comments that Arunade is talking about from Surya Kant, the Chief Justice of India. Abhijit Dipka, at that point, he's in the United States, right, guys, where he'd been a student at Boston University. So take us through what happens next, I suppose, how that spreads from him putting this tweet out. What if all the cockroaches came together to what you're talking about the biggest challenge to the Indian government since Narendra Modi became Prime Minister?
3: So basically what they did was they picked up one major issue, which was the examination paper leaks. Now, we're talking about a very critical competitive exam, which is essentially a gateway to medical institutes in the country. That examination happens once a year, and that examination paper was leaked, which affected millions of students who had spent a lot of time, a year in preparation, money in coaching institutes, and then they were just left in the lurch wondering what to do. Of course, a retest was ordered, but these youth leaders and all those who associated themselves with this movement said that why should there be no accountability? How can a system be so flawed where an examination paper can be leaked? I mean, you're talking about sending rockets to the moon. You're talking about making highways. You're talking about all sorts of development. You're talking about the fastest growing economy. But yet, this is the same country of 1.4 billion people where an examination paper gets leaked. And the credibility of an exam, which determines future doctors, is questioned. So they felt they had a cause and they wanted to go on the streets with that cause, demanding the resignation of the education minister, who should, they said, resign on moral grounds.
1: And I just want to give some context here, because I think for people outside India, the importance of these exams are incredible, aren't they? They are life-changing for people. They would have spent the whole year doing nothing but studying for them. This will define their lives, not just their lives, whether they get married in some cases as well. Having a job in India means so much. These exams are so important.
2: Right. So people start arriving where Arunade is in Delhi to protest. Initially, it's around exactly that issue, right, around the exams. But it starts to build. It starts to become more than that, as some of these protesters in Delhi told us.
5: I think in India, we all know that this education system is not going to be relevant in coming future. We are not competent with the world.
6: Actually, we want to stand with the students, and the accountability have to be taken by the education minister. And he is not taking proper accountability.
2: How quickly did it swell, Raul?
1: It swelled pretty quickly, I think. You know, if you look at the fact, and Arunade will be better on the numbers than me, when the Cockroach Party launched, it wasn't long before they had more followers on Instagram than the Indian Prime Minister themselves. And we saw those protests in Delhi. We saw one of the leading educationalists in India going on hunger strike as well. You know, and I have family, members of my family, you know, who went to the protests, young people who turned up in Delhi. And I think it was a moment, wasn't it? There has been, we're going to discuss this a lot more, I lived in India for 12 years. There is an incredible amount of frustration among some of the youth. There are other parts of India that are doing pretty well about their lot in life. It's a global thing at the moment, isn't it? Economies are growing, but everybody feels that they're not part of that growth process. And I think that's what it captured. And it became huge. Arunade, you were there. You can describe it better than I can.
3: Yeah. And, you know, it's interesting because the first month of protests, the government just didn't engage. You didn't have too much of a media spotlight on those protests, despite the fact that there was this world-renowned educationist who was sitting there on a hunger strike, trying to draw attention through Gandhian means, if you have it, towards his demands. But nothing happened. It only happened once the police forcefully removed this activist, citing health concerns. That's when this movement got a lot of, got fresh energy. And then you had developments from last week where you saw violent scenes play out when protesters decided to march to Parliament. And that's when the security personnel tried to push them back. That angered them even more. So it was simmering tension. And then it sort of just overflowed in a way in which the government did not anticipate. And that's where it really turned into something that they did not know, you know, how to deal with. You had thousands on the streets of Delhi. And Rahul and Will, the last time we saw this level of public dissent was farmer protests, where the government was under pressure and they repealed those laws. That was on the outskirts of Delhi's borders. Here you've got the seat of power, corridors of power, big buildings, you know, where ministers sit, their residences are there. And right outside, you've got students marching, clashing with the police, stone pelting, you know, bait and charge, tear gas shelling. The optics of it itself was something to reckon with.
2: Yeah, and it led all that pressure at the weekend, as we were reporting on the World Service, of the resignation eventually of Dharmendra Pradhan, the education minister. So that brings us up to really where we're talking now on July 29th, guys, and we'll look ahead at what next for the movement too. But in a moment, I think we want to dig deeper into, I guess, what's bubbling under the surface of that type of anger to bring those people out, as you mentioned, Arunade. But you're listening to Business Daily from the BBC World Service. I'm Will Bain with Rahul Tandon here on Power Players and our India business correspondent Arunade Mukherjee in Delhi, where we are looking at the Cockroach Janta Party protests and what it tells us about the pressure to find jobs in India. Right, so take us into this then, both, because these protests and the focus on exams, as we've kind of touched on a bit, more of a symptom, would that be fair to say, of a set of issues that have been going on for a long time, rather than the whole kind of illness, if you like.
1: When I lived in India for 12 years, and I came back about 5 years ago, one of the biggest conversations I would have with people was, why is India growing at, you know, 7-8% a year, but my kids can't have jobs? And I remember, let's have a listen to it now, one conversation that I had with three youngsters.
7: It's very hard to find job here. So it's very difficult to get job here. There's lots of competition out here, that's why.
8: There are so many unemployed, educated unemployed youths out here. I think almost in every household you'll find one or two creatures who are still, you know, staying at home unemployed.
1: So let's be honest here, it's always been a problem in India. That what has changed is the population has grown so much. 370 million Indians between the ages of 15 and 29 looking for work. So whilst the percentage is pretty much what it has been in terms of Indian employment, the numbers, because of the population growth, are just incredible, aren't they? Let me ask you both a question. You know, last year, the Indian Railways, they have these entrance exams. I've been to some very close to where Arunade lives in Noida, outside Delhi. Do you know how many people applied for them? Do you want to have a guess, Will?
2: Given the numbers we've been talking about, 500,000, 500,000.
1: Arunade, you want to have a guess? You'll probably be closer than Will.
3: I mean, definitely more than a million, you'd say?
1: 18.7 million people applied to sit the exam.
2: For how many jobs?
1: It was 45,000 jobs. I remember going to Noida for the railway exams, and it's a scene that stayed with me throughout my life. There were people who'd been sleeping on the streets outside where the exams take place for days. They locked the gates, and some people, because, you know, it's not easy to move around India, people had been coming from the villages for these exams, they missed them. They were climbing over the gates. They were in tears. I remember meeting one young person there, and I said to him, what will happen if you don't get this job? And your chances are minimal anyway. And he basically said, this would be the end of my life. I won't get married. I'll never get a job. I'll just sit at home. I'll be, you know, a burden to my family. And I think outside India, I think China's the only other country, because of the numbers, 1.5 billion people, almost 700 million Indians under the age of 30. You know, these numbers are extraordinary, which makes it extremely difficult. And the desperation you see when people are trying to get jobs, which I think is one of the reasons for the protests, is something I've never seen in any other part of the world.
3: I think just to echo that point, you know, earlier India was dealing with a problem of, you know, the lack of the number of educated coming into the job market. That was one problem. Now you've got a different problem. You've got people who are educated, as I said, and the numbers will bear me out. You know, between 2007 to 2017, for instance, the share of students from the poorest households enrolled in higher education rose from 8 to 17%. So you got a far more educated generation entering the labor market, but the onus on the government is to create more opportunities for that educated youth that is coming in.
2: I know it's early days in this, but are the Indian government looking at how they can try and solve this, how they can try and ease this pressure, and are there lessons, I suppose, our listeners in some of those countries I've listed might be able to take from how India tries to approach what comes next?
3: Well, you know, when you speak to those in power, they say that, look, this is work in progress. You're looking at a 1.4 billion population. It's not going to be

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1: As well. And it's not just the government here. The government, as Arena Day will know, have cut corporation tax significantly in 2019. But still, private sector investment is nowhere near the levels that it needs to be. Does India need to liberalize more so we can get more foreign direct investment coming in? We know those trade deals are taking place. Yes, India's getting better educated. But Arena, do you know this? Go and speak to lots of employers, people running businesses in India, and they will tell you that the skills that those people have are not good enough. India's still an education system based on rote rather than thinking.
2: Brings us neatly round to the start again, though, I think, doesn't it? That laundry list, really, of challenges that you guys have set out suggests to me, as the outsider here, if you like, that we haven't seen the last of the cockroach party, have we? I know they've got what they want so far. They've said they're happy. They've left the protest site, all that kind of stuff. What do you think the future for them is, Rahul and then Arunaday?
1: It's a question that a lot of people are discussing. Abhijit Dibke, you know, he has a political past. He came from the Aam Aadmi Party that stood up on the issue of corruption, led to the rise of Mr. Kejriwal, who was chief minister of Delhi for quite a period of time. But I think politically, becoming a force in India, you know, being a rabble-rousing party, if I use that term, I'm not using it disparagingly, is easy. But to get into politics, I think, is different. But what they have done is they put this issue that we're talking about, youth unemployment, you know, the future of India's young people, right at the heart of the political debate. So whether they move politically themselves or not, they're going to be there in the background reminding the government. And they've given a voice to young people that I haven't seen in India for many years.
3: I completely agree. And I think more than joining politics, I think their power, and I think they've realized this, their power lies in what they did. And I think they know that now, given the fact that they've tasted success, they felt that, look, this is one way that we can. We've proved that this government is not invincible. This was one of the first big high-profile resignations that this government accepted under pressure, under public protest pressure. They know that they can achieve that better without the avenue of politics, at least for now. Indian politics is complicated, and I think they would be aware of that. And, you know, cockroaches, as we know, they've survived the test of time.
2: They certainly have. Love to know what you're seeing, perhaps where you are in the world. And are there solutions that you think might work? businessdaily@bbc.co.uk is our email. We'd love to hear from you. Big thanks to Arunaday Mukherjee in Delhi, Rahul Tandon, as always, with me. Please do subscribe to the podcast. Just search for BBC Business Daily wherever you get yours from, and give us a 5-star review while you're there, will you? 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

0: BBC World Service, and now history told by the people who were there. It's Witness History with me, Jane Wilkinson.
1: This is the only time I've ever spoken to anybody about this in this way.
0: Oh, thank you, Bernie.
1: You said to me, why did you do it? And that really caught my attention.
0: Meet Bernie Bubness. He's in his late 70s now. But as a teenager, he helped kickstart what became a cultural phenomenon around the world and a billion-dollar industry. Here's CBS News.
2: First day of New York Comic Con. A celebration of comics, TV, movies, gaming, and more.
0: In 1964, in New York, Bernie and a group of his mates organized the first official Comic Con, and they were just 16.
1: We were kids, and what seemed like a great idea the moment we said, let's do it, when you then put yourself out there, boy, oh boy, that's scary. And for many years, it was almost forgotten that we even did it.
0: First, let's go back a little further. It's Long Island, New York, and Bernie is having a tough time.
1: I hid in my room at an early age to be away from my father, who was scary. Well, he'd drink, and for a while, I would hide, and I enjoyed comic books. I guess I just wanted to get as far away from the reality that I had when I opened that door. I wanted to become a professional artist. I wanted to draw comic books, but that wasn't going to be. My father passed away, left us a lot of bills, and my mother gave me the mortgage to pay, just keeping a roof over our heads.
0: Bernie gets a job selling coats, but he hasn't forgotten his love of comics, a world where good battles evil.
1: I published my own fanzine, being a small, self-produced little booklet that fans would do to talk to other

0: fans. So in the first issue of that, I wrote a article about what the first comic convention would be like.
1: And in 1964, there's a real-life backdrop to Bernie's dream.
2: All's fair but the skies in Flushing Meadow for the opening of the New York World's Fair. The steel Unisphere, 12 stories high and light as lace, is the focal point of the great international exposition.
0: People would be coming to New York because of the World's Fair, and I thought that would be the perfect time for this thing to happen.
1: But making the idea a reality proves difficult, at least for the adults.
0: It turned out nobody could really pull it together. So I just said, hey, we should do this ourselves. This is ridiculous. And that's it. At that moment, we became a team of three.
1: Our comic book heroes, Bernie and his fanzine friends, Len Wein and Ron Fradkin.
0: We weren't a team. We couldn't sign a contract. But I always looked a little older than I should. And plus, we had cash. We were looking for places for it to be, and they said, hey, you can have a room at a YMCA in Newark, New Jersey. So we gave them $25, and from that moment, I started putting ads into fanzines that this Comic-Con was going to happen.
1: So they've got a venue. Now they have to fill it.
0: My only thought was that we had to have dealers, people who were in the business of selling older comic books. And we wanted to give away original art, artwork, before it becomes a comic book. We also had told everybody that a certain person was going to be there, a fellow called Steve Ditko.
1: Steve is a legendary American comic book artist, best known as co-creator of Spider-Man and Doctor Strange. He's also notoriously reclusive.
0: So I'm in his office. I go in and he says, boy, I got a deadline. I'm not going to be able to make it. Jane, I'm telling you, to this day, I can remember just falling apart. I'm dead. You can't do this to me. You can't do this to me. I left his office. I must have been in tears at that point.
1: But the boys can't back out now. And besides, Bernie's been using his own money to fund the plans.
0: I would work till 7-8 o'clock at night, come home and I'd work for another 4 hours, 5 hours. The mail was like 3 or 4 cents for a letter. And I was mailing out 150, 200 of these things. I actually drew maps, hand-drawn maps of Newark, how to get there. What is insanity did I think this was going to work?
1: Because so far, they don't know who's coming, they've not fixed a date, and their star guest has just pulled out. But at least they've got their venue sorted.
0: So then I got a call from a guy called Ethan Roberts, 1 year younger than we were. His father was in a union, and they had a building called Workman's Circle in New York City, in Greenwich Village. And he said that we could use that for the convention. So here we are, maybe a month or so from when we said we were going to do this thing. And I said, okay. But the craziest part is that we had already telling everybody we're going to be in New Jersey, and we didn't even give them the exact date.
1: So the venue moves to New York, and our heroes get more help. As well as Ethan, there's Art Tripp. At 19, a little older than the others, they nail down their plans. The date will be in late July. Admission $1.50, and ticket holders will get a badge, or as Americans call them, buttons.
0: We were calling ourselves Tri-State Convention. They had to fit it on this 2.5-inch button, and the original Tri-State Convention was too big. So when Tripp told us that can't do this, oh great, I'm glad, I don't want to do it anyway. But Ron said, no, we'll do it Comic-Con 1964, and that'll be it. And you know what? 60 years later, it's so iconic, and I almost trampled on that.
1: The day finally arrives. The boys are in a large hall on the third floor of Ethan's dad's union building in Greenwich Village.
3: How are you feeling in the morning? Because are you absolutely terrified?
0: There's no question. We really didn't know how many people were going to come.
1: The doors open and people begin to arrive, including one excited 15-year-old.
4: So I am the first person ever to attend New York Comic Con. I was writing for comic fanzines, and of course I was a comic fan. So I sent in my $1.50, and then when they printed, it had my name published as number one, George Martin. That was pretty cool.
1: You might not recognise the name in that 2025 interview with events organiser Reed Pop, but decades later, George R.R. Martin would write a fantasy epic called Game of Thrones. Yeah, he's that George. Meanwhile,
0: we had the introduction that we

0: here, when everybody's sitting down, 50, 60 people, whatever it is, it just seemed like a million people to me at that time. And everybody's asking questions, and the door of this old building, it slams open, and who walks in but Steve Ditko? You never saw 60 heads turn around this quick in your life. Everybody knew what he looked like. You know, nobody sees him, never shows up anywhere. And it was an amazing moment. We wouldn't be talking today if he didn't show up, because it couldn't possibly have been the first convention unless somebody of that stature showed up.
1: 5 hours later, the first Comic-Con is over. It's a success. And since then, the idea has grown. Today, millions of fans attend conventions around the world, mostly in costume.
2: Where else but Comic-Con can you stand at the feet of a 20-foot-tall transformer named Optimus Prime? Or see a grown man dressed as Kung Fu Panda? This event is geek-powered and proud.
3: Have you ever dressed up?
0: Oh, no. It never dawned on me that we should be dressing up. But you can see what's happened to Comic-Cons way beyond what was a little dopey idea. It's amazing what's happened.
3: When you reflect back, a 16-year-old boy, are you amazed that you had the courage to do what you did?
0: Yeah, I guess somewhere inside of me, I think my father's passing relieved me of tension that I had. If you're brought up in a low-end part of life, you learn a lot about standing up straight, and that's why I guess I had to finish what I started.
1: Bernie never did become a comic book artist. Instead, he went on to have a successful career in advertising and sales, and he still enjoys comics. He was talking to me, Jane Wilkinson, for Witness History.
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4: 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Good morning. 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
5: Good morning. President Trump held off on attacking Iran, saying he wanted to give peace talks some space. Now the two sides are back to fighting, and Saudi Arabia is being drawn into the conflict. It's Morning Edition from NPR News. Israeli settlers entered a Palestinian village in the occupied West Bank that's supposed to be off limits to Israeli citizens. It set off a week of violence. I'm Michelle Martin.
6: And I'm Leila Fadil. Palestinians there are on guard through the night in case settlers attack. Also, uncertainty over what will happen to Trump's trade deal with Mexico and Canada is freezing manufacturing investments in Texas, and Javier Bardem on why it's so much fun to play a psychopath like his character in the new Cape Fear. It's Thursday, July 30th. The blues giant Buddy Guy turns 90 today. The news is next.
7: Live from NPR News in Washington, I'm Dave Mattingly. U.S. Central Command is describing the latest American attacks against Iranian targets in the Middle East as a heavy wave of strikes. CENTCOM says Iran's missile and drone facilities and military command centers were among the sites hit. The strikes were in response to Iran attempting to hit U.S. forces a day earlier in what CENTCOM called a surprise attack. That's when Iranian missiles fired at Jordan were intercepted. The Senate Judiciary Committee is postponing today's scheduled vote on Todd Blanche's nomination to be Attorney General. Late last night, the committee announced the vote was being put on hold because of demands from two senators, as NPR's Ryan Lucas reports.
8: A spokesperson said Senators John Cornyn of Texas and Tom Tillis of North Carolina, both Republicans, want written assurances from the Justice Department related to President Trump's settlement to end his IRS law.

0: lawsuit over his leaked tax returns. Blanche needs the support of every committee Republican for his nomination to advance. Cornyn and Tillis have both said they won't support Blanche without the written guarantees they are seeking from the Justice Department. Ryan Lucas, NPR News, Washington.
1: Both Tillis and Cornyn are not seeking re-election. Cornyn was defeated by Texas Attorney General Ken Paxton in the state's Republican primary back in May. A new report suggests Democrats should focus on the U.S. economy if they want to win elections with a broad coalition of voters. NPR's Tamara Keith says the report looks at the divide among the party's college-educated liberal class and working class voters.
2: The report, called the Left's Coalition Crisis, says Democrats are losing support from working-class voters because they focus on a whole lot of issues that aren't top priorities for those voters. Joan Williams, a law professor from San Francisco, is co-author of the report.
3: The first thing that Democrats who care about culture issues have to do, and I realize this is counterintuitive, is center working-class economics. And not only prices, but also wages and economic opportunities.
2: The report finds that many issues perform better when framed through the lens of working class values. Tamara Keith, NPR News.
1: The Federal Reserve is leaving U.S. interest rates unchanged. The vote was 9-3, with those who voted against holding rates steady favoring a quarter point rate hike. The Fed's decision sent stocks on Wall Street sharply lower yesterday. The Dow lost 1,153 points, or more than 2%. The S&P and the NASDAQ each shed more than 1.5%. Most investors now believe the Fed will likely raise interest rates at its policy meeting in September. This is NPR News from Washington. Plans by the federal government to remove or shrink a 10-mile buffer zone around a UNESCO heritage site in New Mexico continues to spark protests. The Bureau of Land Management is proposing the move to allow for oil and gas drilling in Chaco Canyon. Jeanette Dedios with member station KUNM has more.
4: Over 100 advocates stood outside the BLM office to voice their disapproval of a recent environment assessment that suggests eliminating the buffer around Chaco Cultural National Historical Park. The Navajo Nation Council supports the proposal, citing royalty payments and infrastructure from oil and gas, but not all Diné members agree. Some organizers say Navajo leaders did not consult with any of the chapter houses near the Chaco cultural sites. Jonathan Juarez from the Pueblo of Laguna urged the public to file comments.
5: Join Pueblo people, join Diné people in this moment of solidarity, not just with each other, but with everyone in the country to show that we are not going to stand idly by.
4: New Mexico lawmakers also spoke out against the BLM process. For NPR News, I'm Jeanette Didios in Santa Fe.
1: An appeals court in Wisconsin is reinstating a law that abolishes collective bargaining rights. It's considered a setback for unions and public employees, and an appeal to the state Supreme Court is expected. The law was first enacted in 2011 and sparked weeks of protests. Unions say the law effectively eliminated the ability of public employees to bargain for pay hikes and forced them to pay more for health insurance and retirement benefits. I'm Dave Mattingly, NPR News in Washington.
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0: It's Morning Edition from NPR News. I'm Michelle Martin.
1: And I'm Leila Fadel. Good morning. More attacks between the U.S. and Iran are increasing fears of a return to all-out war.
0: U.S. Central Command says it launched a wave of airstrikes overnight while U.S. bases in Jordan came under Iranian attack. Saudi Arabia joined Americans' attacks in Iraq on Wednesday.
1: NPR's Jane Arraf joins us now to talk about this from Amman, Jordan. Good morning, Jane.
2: Good morning, Leila.
1: So just a few days ago, it looked as if the U.S. and Iran were pausing attacks to give diplomacy a try, and now we're back to attacks. What happened?
2: Well, CENTCOM says it launched a heavy wave of strikes against Iran overnight. It said the targets included military command centers and missile facilities, and that is in retaliation for what the U.S. military called a surprise Iranian attack on Wednesday. That attack hit the Muwaffaq Salti Air Base in the Jordanian desert, where the U.S. has a major military presence, and where three U.S. soldiers were killed in an Iranian attack this month. Iran launched more missiles overnight against U.S. forces in Jordan. And a lot of analysts, Leila, see this as Iran testing the U.S. under that harder line regime that succeeded spiritual leader Ali Khamenei, who was killed by the U.S. at the beginning of the war.
1: Yeah, and then the U.S. and Saudi Arabia, which has not been publicly involved before, attacked Iraq. Tell us what's happening there.
2: Yeah, Saudi Arabia has blamed Iran-backed militias in Iraq for damaging attacks on one of its major oil refineries. But the Iraqi government says Saudi Arabia has never provided any evidence. In retaliation, the U.S. and Saudi on Wednesday launched a wave of airstrikes against at least seven militia bases, killing at least 20 people. And the key thing, as you know, Leila, these are militias fostered and supported by Iran that flourished after the U.S. invasion of Iraq. Some of them are now officially part of government forces. So that puts the new Iraqi Prime Minister, Ali al-Zaidi, in a huge bind. He promised President Trump in a Washington meeting that he would bring those militias fully under government control. But given how powerful they are, both in security and politics, it's proved impossible for previous governments and could be equally difficult for him.
1: So the conflict is widening even further, it seems. What happens now with Iraq?
2: Well, there's definitely heightened tension. The Iraqi prime minister held an emergency security meeting yesterday. Iraq has rejected attacks on its sovereignty, which is a reference to U.S. and Saudi strikes. And they've noted that U.S. forces have already withdrawn from Iraqi bases at the Iraqi request. They are, of course, those still in the Kurdistan region of Iraq. Fighters and Iranian security advisors who were killed in those strikes were buried yesterday. Here's a bit of what that sounded like. So that was in Baghdad, and the chants are death to Saudi rulers and death to America. The chief of staff of the paramilitary groups attached to the Iraqi Defense Ministry said no one can disarm them. And meanwhile, Iran-backed militias, calling themselves the resistance, have given the Iraqi government a deadline of next Thursday to respond to U.S. and Saudi attacks. And just briefly, all of this during a hugely significant Shia religious commemoration where millions of pilgrims are gathered in Karbala.
1: That's NPR's Jane Arraf in Amman, Jordan. Thank you, Jane.
2: Thank you.
1: Senator Rand Paul is threatening to hold the government's former top infectious disease expert, Dr. Anthony Fauci, in contempt of Congress.
0: That after yesterday on Capitol Hill, Paul and other Republican lawmakers asked Fauci about the origins of the COVID pandemic and berated him about the government's response. Fauci invoked the Fifth Amendment over 100 times and didn't answer.
1: We have NPR's Ari Daniel with the latest. Good morning, Ari.
3: Good morning.
1: So what exactly was this hearing about?
3: Well, Senator Paul subpoenaed

0: Ned Fauci to appear before the Committee on Homeland Security and Governmental Affairs. Paul has argued for years that the SARS-CoV-2 virus came from a lab in China and says that Fauci, who helped lead the federal COVID-19 response, concealed this. Fauci strongly denies the accusation. He says the scientific evidence suggests the virus spilled over naturally from an animal into a human, and many virologists agree.
1: Okay, and how did yesterday's hearing unfold?
0: As expected, Paul's opening statement accused Fauci of funding the very research that may have helped engineer the virus. He encouraged Fauci to make a public apology.
2: I hope today Dr. Fauci will come clean, admit it was a mistake to fund dangerous research in China.
0: In his opening statement, Fauci said he believes Paul has a, quote, unhinged obsession with him.
3: The sole reason he is calling me before this committee is to get me to say something. Anything that could vindicate his repeated public pledges that I end up, in his words, quote, behind bars.
0: After that opening statement, Fauci didn't say anything else besides invoking the Fifth Amendment to every question, even the most benign, like what color tie he was wearing.
1: Oh, wow. Fauci's testified a lot about these issues in the past. Why invoke his right against self-incrimination now?
0: Before President Biden left office, he granted Fauci a blanket pardon covering him from 2014 through early 2025. But legal experts say Fauci could still be accused of perjury if, say, he said something at yesterday's hearing that contradicted what he said in the past under oath. It's worth noting that invoking the Fifth Amendment is not an admission of wrongdoing. Jennifer Mason McAward is a law professor at the University of Notre Dame.
4: Saying that you are protected by the Constitution is just something you're entitled to do as a citizen of the United States.
1: What happens next?
0: Paul has already said he plans to hold a vote next week on whether Fauci should be held in contempt of Congress. An affirmative vote could eventually lead to a fine, jail time, or both.
1: And what kind of longer-term impacts might this hearing have?
0: Right. So Georges Benjamin, the head of the American Public Health Association, told me that a hearing like this, combined with recent cuts to federal agencies, it all adds up to undermining public health in the U.S.
5: We've seen it every day, right? The inability to respond effectively to hantavirus, measles, cyclospora.
0: Benjamin says the need for educated and evidence-based health policy is more urgent than ever. Democratic Senator Andrew Kim said at yesterday's hearing it may be harder to find people to do those things.
6: These firing, these cuts, they're creating a chilling effect, honestly, a chilling effect for the next generation of people who might consider stepping up to serve our nation.
0: Especially, he says, if they fear attacks like this.
1: That's NPR's Ari Daniel. Thank you, Ari.
0: Thank you, Layla.
1: A new Trump administration rule says asylum officers can send certain cases directly to immigration court.
7: The goal is to reduce the backlog of asylum applications, but NPR's analysis shows this is one more way the government has chipped away at a program that thousands of people rely on to escape violence and persecution.
1: NPR's correspondent Jimena Ostillo covers immigration policy and joins me now. Good morning.
8: Good morning.
1: What is this change?
8: Well, there are two ways that people can get asylum, which is a legal status. One is for people who the administration is trying to deport in a Department of Justice immigration court, where immigrants can argue that they should not be deported. The other is by applying directly with a branch of Homeland Security called the U.S. Citizenship and Immigration Services. An asylum officer would usually review them and interview them to hear directly from their about their cases and either let them advance or they could be referred to one of those immigration courts I mentioned earlier. A new rule from USCIS this week says that asylum officers can send asylum seekers directly to immigration court without that interview.
1: What are the standards for asylum?
8: Immigrants can only claim asylum if they're already physically present in the U.S., and typically within a year of arriving. Asylees need to prove a fear of returning to their home country based on one of five protected characteristics: race, religion, nationality, membership of a particular social group, or political opinion. Now, there are over 3 million cases waiting for a decision.
1: How does this latest policy fit into the administration's other changes to the asylum process?
8: On Trump's first day in office, he shut down the application immigrants could use to schedule appointments to begin that asylum.

0: asylum process. Asylum applicants at every stage of this system since then, from interviews with asylum officers after hearings in immigration court or just while waiting for their next scheduled appointment, have been at risk of being detained. And there have been delays and denials. At one point last year, the administration paused the review of all asylum applications. I spoke with lawyers like Ruby Powers, who say that they're seeing more cases denied.
1: We normally have a lot of approvals, and we're not seeing that with the same quality of case types. It's as if the rubric, the analysis, the evaluation of the case types has changed, because an asylum case approval is a rarity now.
0: And I analyzed immigration court data that shows asylum approvals are at their lowest rate in two decades. The White House has declined to respond to this, but in April, it promoted record low asylum approvals at immigration courts. In that statement, the White House said that they have replaced activist judges who, quote, slow-walked deportations and granted asylum at sky-high rates. Here's Matt Joseph, a former asylum officer who now works for the advocacy group Center for Gender and Refugee Studies.
2: What you're really seeing is a concerted attack on asylum from all fronts by the administration. They're really trying to keep people out of the asylum process to begin with. And if they are already in it, they are trying to find a way to take people out of it.
3: That's NPR's Ximena Bustillo. Thank you, Ximena.
0: Thank you.

0: On the next Fresh Air, actor John Bernthal. He often plays intense, damaged characters like Mikey from The Bear and Shane from The Walking Dead. When talking about himself and his characters, Bernthal says it's easy for someone who's scared to turn into someone who's scary. He currently stars in The Odyssey and the new Spider-Man film, A Brand New Day. 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
2: This is Morning Edition from NPR News. I'm Michelle Martin.
3: And I'm Leila Fadel. Javier Bardem plays an excellent psychopath.
4: What's the most you ever lost on a coin toss?

0: He won an Oscar as Anton Chigurh in No Country for Old Men. There, his character would sometimes kill depending on the flip of a quarter.
1: Call it,
2: yes.
0: Bardem was a James Bond villain in Skyfall, and for the past 2 months, he's played Max Cady in the Apple TV remake of Cape Fear. Cady is a convict released from prison. He blames his defense attorney for landing him there. And once he gets out, awful things start happening to his lawyer, played by Amy Adams.
3: My son came home with 9 toes right after your speech about cutting off fingers and toes.
1: Wow, your son lost his toe? What happened?
3: Well, he doesn't remember because you drugged him.
1: I drugged him?
3: Yeah.
1: Huh? Why would I do that?
3: Max, I know you did this.
1: Then let me ask you again. Why would I want to hurt you?
0: The final episode of Cape Fear airs Friday. Bardem told me he was on the fence about playing Cady, a role made famous in 2 films already starring Robert Mitchum and Robert De Niro. The De Niro remake from 1991 was directed by Martin Scorsese, and he talked about revisiting that material in a documentary.
1: And he, in there, said, I'm doing this movie 30 years after the one with Gregory Peck and Robert Mitchum. And I'm sure that in 30 years' time, somebody else will do it because it's an eternal story about revenge, about family being destroyed by the rage of a person who wants revenge.
0: Yeah.
1: And I thought, wow, it's 30 years now, a little bit more than 30 years, when they're asking me to do it. And Marty Scorsese is involved as a producer, so I was like, I guess I have to do it.
0: The Max Cady that you play, I mean, so much of this story is about the way he takes revenge.
1: Because when someone really wrongs you, you find your way and you take your time to make that someone feel the way you felt, which is total loss of control.
0: You play him so differently. He's debonair, he's smooth, he's sophisticated, he's terrifying. He's vulnerable, then he's terrifying again. Can you just talk about building the character and how you became him?
1: Yes, I think the character has this rhythm, internal and external rhythm of operating that has to do with patience, that has to do with a person who has lost it all. He doesn't have anything else to lose. So for that same reason, he is fearless. He doesn't have any agenda. And because of that, he enjoys the ride and he gives himself the time to experience it in a joyful way. And that's scary to watch. To play that is always funny because as an actor, you are playing a character that can do whatever he wants because he's not afraid of losing anything. He doesn't care about the perception others have on him. He just is. And that's great.
0: You are so creepy in this show. Like, there are moments where you're really charming, your character's so charming, and you see how manipulative he can be, right? Like, how people can see somebody who can love or... But overall, you're just really creepy.
1: I love being creepy. Why not being creepy?
0: Why are you so good at playing this kind of character, though? Because you've played other really kind of psychopaths as well.
1: I don't know. I guess it's because they're fun to play. Because, yeah. I mean, it's always the same story. The characters that are more in the anti-heroes are the ones that are more excited to play because you have more shades into it. When you play Anton Chigurh in No Country or Skyfall or Max Cady, you have this palette of colors that you can play and go crazy with them because the audience allows you to go far with it. Because they want to be excited by who's the person to defeat morally, but also to put the audience in a place where they feel uncomfortable sometimes because they don't know if they would actually root for him because the guy is exciting to watch or exciting to hear or exciting to follow for some reason.
0: Yeah.
1: And I love that. And I guess one of the most important things is to try to humanize those characters as much as you can.
2: You believed in me and you fought for me. But then something changed. What was it?
3: Nothing. I represented you to the best of my ability.
2: No. No, there was a

0: There was a day that you looked at me different.
1: Just before we wrapped up, I asked Javier Bardem about his activism. In the last few years, he's been known for speaking for Palestinian rights and against the level of killing and devastation in Gaza. It's a position he says some people in Hollywood don't share, and he admits to fearing retribution.
0: I kind of expect to have some reaction from certain people in the industry and beyond the industry. Because when you have an opinion, of course, there will be people that have the opposite opinion, and that's okay, that's fine. But I lived with that, and I live with that, and I will live with that for the rest of my life. That's the way I was raised.
1: Has it cost you anything professionally, or have you?
0: I've always said that there are certain things that I know of, that I've heard, that this project could have gone ahead, and it didn't because of this or because of that. I didn't actually, and I swear, didn't pay too much attention to that. I'm blessed. I'm happy to have different offers in the States and out of the States. Mm-hmm. I live in Europe. I live in Madrid. I never lived in the States. So what I mean is I don't rely on American movies. I also work in Spain, and that gives me also the possibility to keep on defending what I think is right. What is exciting to see is that more and more and more and more people are thanking me and supporting me and encouraging me to keep on doing and keep on saying what I'm saying because they feel represented.
1: That's Javier Bardem. The finale of his series, Cape Fear, streams Friday on Apple TV. Thank you so much for speaking with us. It was a pleasure.
0: Thank you very much.
1: This is NPR News.
2: When it comes to regulating AI, there's not much guidance from the federal government, but a group of teens is ready to take on the challenge of coming up with policy around AI in academics.
3: Now it falls to the kids. Let them lead the way.
2: I'm Sasha Pfeiffer. We take you to Boston, where students have come together to agree on one unified national policy to navigate AI in schools. That story on All Things Considered from NPR News.

0: Live from NPR News in Washington, I'm Dave Mattingly. Hours after the U.S. military says Iran attempted a surprise attack on American forces in the Middle East, Central Command says it carried out a wave of heavy strikes against Iran. CENTCOM says Iranian missile and drone sites and military command centers were among the targets hit. Wall Street is coming off a day of sharp losses sparked by the Federal Reserve's decision to leave U.S. interest rates unchanged. Fed policymakers voted 9-3 yesterday to leave rates alone, despite elevated inflation and the war with Iran not yet resolved. NPR's Scott Horsley says the Dow lost more than 2%, while the S&P and the Nasdaq each shed more than 1.5%.
1: At a lot of these meetings, the outcome is sort of telegraphed well ahead of time, but the new chairman of the Fed, Kevin Warsh, tries to avoid that kind of signaling. He thinks it ties policymakers' hands. The economic news has been somewhat mixed of late. Inflation hit a three-year high during the spring as a result of the wartime spike in gas prices. Since then, gas prices have moderated a little bit, but we've got renewed fighting in and around the Strait of Hormuz, which has once again sent oil prices climbing. And there's just a range of opinions among members of the Fed's rate-setting committee, which is something Warsh says he welcomes.
0: Investors now expect the Fed to hike interest rates by a quarter point in September. This is NPR News from Washington. The Senate Judiciary Committee is postponing today's scheduled vote on Todd Blanche's nomination to be Attorney General. Two Republican senators, Tom Tillis of North Carolina and John Cornyn of Texas, say they first want assurances that President Trump's anti-weaponization fund will not move forward. Blanche is currently acting Attorney General. In western Maine, an agreement's been reached to protect nearly 80,000 acres of land from development. It's known as the Megalloway.

0: a project, as Susan Sharon with Maine Public Radio reports.
1: The land surrounding the McGalloway River is heavily forested with lakes and ponds. It's a popular fly fishing and birding destination, but it also supports the region's wood products industry. Mark Berry of the Nature Conservancy in Maine says the project is strategically significant because it's surrounded by 500,000 acres that have previously been conserved.
2: There are a lot of pressures on our forests. So to have such a wild place now secured for future generations is very gratifying.
1: Under the terms of the deal, public access for recreation will continue, along with sustainable timber harvesting. But 11,000 acres will also be set aside as a wilderness preserve. For NPR News, I'm Susan Sharon.
0: Wall Street futures are higher this morning following yesterday's sharp sell-off. I'm Dave Mattingly in Washington.

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1: It's Morning Edition from NPR News. I'm Leila Fadel.
2: And I'm Ishva Martin. Good morning. It's been a week of violence in the occupied West Bank. This was set off on Friday when Israel's military said Israeli settlers entered a Palestinian village in an area that is supposed to be off limits to Israeli citizens. In the confrontation that followed, two Israelis and four Palestinians were killed. There's been a wave of retaliation from settlers against Palestinian communities. NPR's Emily Feng has been reporting in the West Bank this week, and she's with us now. Good morning, Emily.
3: Good morning, Michelle.
2: Could you just describe the atmosphere there?
3: Yeah, I have been to the West Bank many times after the Hamas attack on Israel from another Palestinian territory, Gaza. But on this trip to the West Bank, I saw even higher levels of desperation than before. Just listen to this man, Ahmed Doykat. He's from Beita, which is a village south of the area the Israeli army has sealed off after that clash. He says, we're out of breath. We have no breath, meaning they're totally exhausted. Because his village is surrounded by four Israeli settlements, which have been forcibly taking control of houses and farmlands on the edge of his village, hemming the Palestinians in. And now communities like his are saying settlers feel even more emboldened to carry out violence.
2: Did they give you examples of that?
3: There have been nightly attacks and also thefts during the day from Israeli settlers, including in this village not far away called Kusra, where on Sunday, arsonists burnt down the village mosque at night. Mohammed Al-Haj Ahmed was one of the residents who told me he saw the flames first. So he's describing here the Hebrew graffiti that was left on the mosque, one vowing revenge and another, quote, saying the land of Israel is brought about by blood. The Israeli military says they're investigating, that they condemn acts like this. Al-Haj Ahmed and his neighbors believe the arsonist came from a nearby settlement.
2: Emily, would you just take a minute to explain what settlements are for people who don't know?
3: Yes. So these were set up by Jewish Israelis. Their construction is considered illegal under international law, but Israel disputes this. They're built on land that are supposed to be part of a future state of Palestine one day. And they're built with the intent of instead bringing that land under Israeli control.

Israel's military itself says severe violence caused by these settlers is up 50% from 2024 to 2025. The United Nations says 76 Palestinians and one Israeli have been killed in settler attacks just this year. So now, almost every rural Palestinian community in the West Bank has to mount an overnight watch in case they're attacked. I joined one of these night watches this week with Palestinian shepherd Ibrahim Abu Al-Kabash, and he, under, you know, the light of this moon last night, described to me how this past March, settlers from an outpost nearby stole more than 400 heads of sheep. That is his family's entire fortune, beat him and his family, zip-tied his son's genitals, and all of this was caught on their security cameras. But after this, all he thinks about is his children's future and these lost sheep. And when he thinks about that, he says he passes out. Every Palestinian I spoke to says they're looking towards the October general elections in Israel. They're hoping for a change in government, maybe stronger policing against settler violence. These are elections they do not vote in. They cannot vote in them. But the outcome will shape their lives and their future.

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1: U.S.-Mexico-Canada Agreement, or USMCA, is being renegotiated. Texas has a lot at stake in what comes next. Mexico and Canada are its two largest trading partners. Houston Public Media's Andrew Schneider reports.
2: Air Tractor Incorporated, based in the small North Texas city of Olney, makes aircraft for farming and aerial firefighting. Jim Hirsch is the company's president and CEO.
3: Our engines that come from Pratt & Whitney in Canada potentially could be subject to a 25% tariff.
2: USMCA means Air Tractor can import engines from Canada without paying that tariff. The engines in the company's aircraft account for approximately half their plane's value. So when President Trump publicly said the U.S. would be better off without USMCA, Hirsch was understandably concerned. Since July 1st, when the Trump administration announced it would not renew the USMCA, the U.S. has held three rounds of trade talks with Mexico, but none with Canada.
4: The problem is not for Washington or Mexico City or Ottawa.
2: Tony Payan studies U.S.-Mexico relations at Rice University's Baker Institute.
4: The problem is for businesses, because a lot of these companies, they have to plan ahead 5-10 years, and now they have to learn to live with the uncertainty of investments that may not be covered by the agreement whenever that is ratified, if at all.
2: Texas' main exports to Mexico and Canada are oil and natural gas products, but its manufacturing, particularly of vehicles, depends heavily on parts imported from both countries. Collectively, Texas' trade with these partners amounts to more than 12% of the state's economy. Payan says Trump is likely pushing for maximum leverage rather than aiming to kill the USMCA.

0: Sponsorship of the KQED live audio stream comes from Stanford University, where researchers are studying how controlled forest burns can reduce air pollution by 10%. Learn more at stanford.edu/air.
1: A component manufacturer from Taiwan bought 30 acres to do a campus to supply Tesla with some components, and they have not pulled the trigger.
2: Investment in new manufacturing and warehousing space is at a standstill on both sides of the border, according to El Paso commercial real estate firm Cushman & Wakefield, Pyrus. Texas and Mexico's economies have been historically integrated, but that doesn't mean they wouldn't suffer if the USMCA dies. That's even more the case with Texas ties with Canada. Jim Hirsch of Air Tractor says that if the 25% tariff on aircraft engines from Canada returns, he'll have to raise the price of his aircraft by 12%.
3: We know the order book would just decline sharply. We don't know how sharply, but we know it would be significant. Whether we could survive it or not, not quite sure.
2: The company employs more than 400 people across North Texas. Those jobs and many more hang in the balance. For NPR News, I'm Andrew Schneider in Houston.
4: Going away to leave you, love.
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6: Stardate July 30th. Ada Aquila is big, bright, and unsteady. Over a bit more than 7 days, the star pulses in and out like a beating heart. That causes its brightness to change. How it changes makes the star a good standard candle, a type of object that astronomers use to measure the scale of the universe. Eta Aquila is a Cepheid variable, the first one ever discovered. Such stars brighten and fade in a predictable way. By timing the cycle, astronomers can determine the star's true brightness. Comparing that to how bright the star looks allows them to calculate the star's distance. Cepheids are bright enough to see hundreds of millions of light years away, in galaxies beyond the Milky Way. To go even farther, astronomers rely on another type of standard candle, the exploding stars known as Type 1a supernovas. Like the Cepheids, the way they brighten and fade reveals their true brightness. Some of them appear in galaxies with Cepheids, where we already know their distance. That provides a way to calibrate all of the supernovas, which can be seen from billions of light years away. Of course, it's all a little more complicated than that. There are different classes of Cepheids, for example, so astronomers have to understand all the details, making sure that a standard candle really is a good distance marker. Eta Aquila is high above the moon in early evening, near Altair, its constellation's brightest star. We have more skywatching tips and much more about the cosmos in Stardate magazine. Details at stardate.org. I'm Billy Henry.
5: Good morning, I'm Leila Fadel. For years, there's been something fishy going on near a small town in northeast Canada. Fishy and rotten. A seafood plant in St. Mary's was abandoned decades ago, leaving behind more than 300,000 gallons of fermented fish sauce that kept fermenting. The city has reeked ever since. The provincial government finally agreed to help fund the cleanup. The stench should be gone in a few months. It's Morning Edition.
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0: It's Morning Edition from NPR News. I'm Leila Fadel.
1: And I'm Michelle Martin. Good morning. Children from low-income households in the U.S. are less likely to learn how to swim. That can have serious consequences. Drowning is a leading cause of death of young children. Alice Daniel in California's Central Valley reports on how public pools help save lives.
2: Victor Perez Pacheco.
3: At the Orosi High School graduation last year, students walked across an outdoor stage to receive their diplomas. But one student who should have been there wasn't. 2 years ago, Alejandro Araujo and some of his friends were out on a lake in the nearby Sierra Nevada.
4: He had a safety vest and he jumped in the water, and the safety vest must have just slipped right out of him and he never came up.
3: That's Yolanda Valdez. She's the superintendent of the Cutler-Orosi Joint Unified School District, about an hour southeast of Fresno.
4: It was the most devastating, awful thing ever. There was an empty chair at graduation and a moment of silence for him.
3: The district encompasses two farmworker communities. Valdez says this area's high poverty rate is part of why most kids don't know how to swim. There hasn't been money to build pools, and working parents may not have time or money to take them elsewhere. Across the country, 79% of kids in low-income households have little or no swimming ability, according to USA Swimming. But it's something this district is now changing. Using COVID funds, a $1 million county grant, and special state money

0: Apps are invited to a special exhibit, You Are Here, which explores the relationship between transit maps and the identity of their subjects through August 21. 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
1: Like I'm swimming like in the sky.
2: He feels like he's swimming in the sky. Parent Luis Ayala sits under the shade watching his 9-year-old son Gael take lessons. He says he and other parents are relieved their kids have a place to learn how to swim.
3: It's good they can learn at this age, you know, and it's better because if something happened, they know how to do.
2: This pool opening in Orosi goes against a trend, according to Bill Ramos. He's a professor of public health at Indiana University. He also chairs a scientific advisory council for the Red Cross that deals with water safety and drowning prevention.
4: We're seeing kind of the decline of the public pool nationwide.
2: A smaller share of the country has access to public pools compared to years past, Ramos says. That's due to privatization and starved city budgets. And that means fewer places for kids to learn the important safety skill of swimming. Back at the Orosi High Aquatics Complex, a lifeguard training program is in the works. It already has at least one future participant.
5: When I grow up, I want to be a lifeguard.
2: That's 8-year-old Precious Hernandez. She loves swimming, but says it's kind of hard.
5: You just have to keep on practicing.
2: Keep on practicing, so she and other kids can stay safe in the water. For NPR News, I'm Alice Daniel in Orosi, California.
6: Just keep swimming, just keep swimming.
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0: This is Morning Edition from NPR News. I'm Michelle Martin.
1: And I'm Leila Fadel. Good morning. There's a surge of new independent bookstores in the U.S. More than 600 opened last year, nearly double from the year before. That's according to the American Booksellers Association, which predicts hundreds more this year. Reagan Jones with member station WUOT in Knoxville reports.
2: It's poetry open mic night at Fable Hollow Coffee and Bookshop. Max Hunt is a regular. He recently graduated with a master's in creative writing and prefers reading at this bookstore to academic circles.
3: I find that the environment here is a lot more supportive and a lot more open. Like whenever I read a funny poem, people actually laugh at it as opposed to just going, you know?
2: Fable Hollow has become much more than a place for people to pick up their next read. They host several themed gatherings. Sarah Stepp has attended a number of them.
4: I started by joining their fantasy book club that they had, and I actually met two of my very best friends through book club here, and so it's kind of a sentimental place for me.
2: Experts say booksellers are able to keep their finger on the pulse of the populations they serve

0: in a way that other retailers cannot. Linda Marie Barrett is the executive director of the Southern Independent Booksellers Alliance.
1: You're kind of like a bartender or therapist when you're a bookseller. So you have a really good insight into what your community might be missing or needing.
0: One testament to that idea is The Bottom, a bookstore that caters to Knoxville's Black community. Anastasia Williams runs the bookshop there. She says here, readers have access to stories that mirror their own.
2: Black authors make up about 5, maybe 6% of published works in the book industry, and so it's easy for them to get lost.
0: The Bottom also spearheads a number of advocacy initiatives. For one, it focuses on books banned at schools in Tennessee. The Bottom's Banned Book Club tackles titles like Toni Morrison's The Bluest Eye and Angie Thomas's The Hate U Give. For member Sarah Taylor, joining the club allows her to take these discussions beyond the page.
3: I hadn't realized that book bans were as big of a deal as they are. And so I did go to the school board meeting and learned a lot about the local politics. That was an education for me.
0: Bookstore offerings have also become more niche. For example, Good Girl Books is Tennessee's first romance-only brick-and-mortar bookstore. The store also has a mobile book truck and hosts events around town, like at this brewery called Zool Beer Company. Here, readers are invited to come hang out, chat over their favorite chapters, or read solo. Callie Snell is here with her mom and a friend.
4: It's just a third space, which like people are kind of desperate for.
0: Snell is far from the only one who feels this way. Independent booksellers say they're able to offer what AI or Amazon can't. A reason for people to gather in person. And for readers like Kate Bolden, the romance book gathering is all about the energy.
5: The world's kind of on fire, so, you know, meeting other people who like to read happy things is always a good thing.
0: So, whether you're looking to embark on an epic quest, find your next book boyfriend, or just meet some new people, your local bookstore could be the perfect place to start. For NPR News, I'm Reagan Jones in Knoxville.
6: Demand from AI data centers has caused computer memory to get a lot more expensive. It's subverting a theory that tech tends to get faster and cheaper over time. Our colleagues from The Indicator, Darian Woods and Waylon Wong, explain.
7: Steve Burke got into building computers when he was a teenager.
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9: 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I remember going to CompUSA with my dad.
7: Today, Steve runs a website called Gamers Nexus that covers the computer industry. Over the decades, he's seen the cost of processors and memory and storage come way down.
9: But in the last year, the AI industry's demand for RAM or memory has sent prices skyrocketing. Some products have doubled in price or more.
7: That's not really supposed to happen because of something called Moore's Law. It's named for the late Gordon Moore, the co-founder of Intel and a tech industry pioneer. Here he is back in 2006 when his law was going strong.
10: You know that next year you'll be able to buy something cheaper and more powerful, providing it's electronic.
7: That claim was born out of a prediction he made, that the number of transistors, those microscopic switches that make computer chips work, that could fit on a chip would double every year, making electronics faster, smaller, cheaper. This idea became known as Moore's Law.
11: I love talking about Moore's Law.
9: Iris Bahar is a computer science professor and head of the computer science department at the Colorado School of Mines.
7: Iris says the computing industry saw tremendous growth in performance through the 90s and early 2000s. But as chips and transistors shrunk in size, achieving these exponential gains got harder.
11: When you're operating in the single nanometer scale, you really are looking at these, you know, single electrons. This just is a real physical limit.
9: To put a nanometer in perspective, a single human red blood cell is 7,000 nanometers wide.
7: Iris says occasionally, some people in the industry would start drafting the obituary for Moore's Law. But then there would be some breakthrough.
9: Just last month, IBM announced it had created the world's smallest transistor, measuring under 1 nanometer.
7: Long live Moore's Law!
9: But Iris says it is requiring more creativity and money to achieve these advancements. And we can no longer take for granted that improvements in technology are associated with cheaper prices. And that's because of our old friends, supply and demand. Right now, demand is huge for computing power and memory.
7: The RAMpocalypse.
9: Memory prices are going through the roof, thanks to the AI boom and the rapid build-out of data centers. These facilities require a lot of computing power and a lot of

0: memory.
1: Take OpenAI. Last year, it announced a partnership where Samsung will be one of the main suppliers of memory for OpenAI's Stargate initiative. This is a $500 billion AI infrastructure project.
0: Steve Burke of Gamers Nexus says the amount of memory OpenAI needs for Stargate amounts to 40% of the world's supply.
2: That was really, for me, the one that stands out as the peak of, okay, this is going to be a problem.
0: AI companies have a seemingly unending appetite for computing power and the deep pockets to match. The billion-dollar question is, can technological breakthroughs keep up with the incredible demand for more computing power?
1: Who knows? Maybe in a few years, it will once again be time to dust off the Moore's Law death notice. Darian Woods,
0: Weilin Wong, NPR News.
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6: 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Next time on Forum, Luis Valdez has spent his life telling unapologetically Chicano stories. Born in Delano, he found his footing in the Bay Area and went on to direct Zoot Suit, the first Chicano play to make it to Broadway, and La Bamba, one of the most successful Latina films ever, also one of my favorites. Valdez and documentary filmmaker David Alvarado join us to talk about the new film, American Pachuco, The Legend of Luis Valdez. That's at 9 a.m. on KQED.
7: I'm Mina Kim. Next time on Forum at 10 a.m. with guest host Scott Schaefer, how can ordinary people stand up to authoritarianism? For a new book called On Courage, Julia Angwin and Ami Fields Meyer interviewed more than 100 dissidents about how they overcome fear and intimidation. We'll talk to the authors about the practical lessons they uncovered and why they think courage is not innate, but learned. That's Forum at 10 a.m. on KQED.
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9: Good morning. GOP senators accused Dr. Anthony Fauci of misleading the public about the COVID pandemic. Fauci said Senator Rand Paul has an unhinged obsession with him and refused to answer questions. It's Morning Edition from NPR News. The Trump administration is letting DHS staff send asylum cases directly to immigration court without interviewing the people applying for asylum. I'm Layla Faldin.
4: And I'm Michelle Martin. Asylum approvals in those courts are at the lowest rate in two decades. Also, James Comey argues he's being singled out for prosecution by President Trump, who wanted personal updates on the case. And we hear from the first American woman to be head referee in a men's World Cup match. It is Thursday, July 30th. On this day in 1930, Uruguay won the first men's World Cup, beating Argentina. News is next.
10: Live from NPR News in Washington, I'm Janine Herbst. A Senate committee vote on Todd Blanche's nomination to be Attorney General has been postponed after two key Republicans, Senators John Cornyn and Tom Tillis, threatened to derail it over the deal Blanche made to settle President Trump's lawsuit against the IRS and the $1.8 billion anti-weaponization fund. The deal prevents the government from auditing Trump, his family, or their businesses. Cornyn says he's still waiting for proof the fund had been canceled and the IRS deal with Trump revised.
11: Well, I think they realize now that we're serious, and I think Senator Tillis is pretty much on the same page that I am, so they better get real, and there's not much time left.
10: Cornyn says he sent the Justice Department the exact language he wants, but that they couldn't come to an agreement in time for another nomination vote this morning. Cornyn's support is critical to Blanche's nomination. Former FBI Director James Comey is asking a judge to throw out threats against him as a vindictive prosecution. NPR's Kerry Johnson reports Comey says he's being singled out because he criticizes President Trump.
12: Lawyers for Comey say the Justice Department moved to indict him to make the president happy. Comey says his 8647 Instagram post of seashells on the beach was not advocating violence against Trump. Rather, he says it was protected political speech. In new court papers, Comey says the Secret Service surveilled him last year, even though agents doubted there was a legal basis to do so. He says DOJ relied on an unreliable source long estranged from Comey to build the criminal threat case case against him. The prosecutor who moved ahead with the Comey indictment had little experience.

0: experience and took on the matter only after others left the case. Trump celebrated the charges and later posted an image of Comey in a prison jumpsuit. Carrie Johnson, NPR News.
1: Louisiana's largest school district is hanging up posters of the Ten Commandments before the school year starts next week. This after a federal appeals court cleared the way for the posters earlier this year. The Gulf State Newsroom's Aubrey Yuhas reports some districts have moved slowly.
2: The Fifth Circuit allowed Louisiana's law requiring public schools to display the Ten Commandments in every classroom to take effect in February. Ruling a lawsuit filed by families and civil rights groups was premature because the posters hadn't been displayed yet. Some districts hung them right away, but others waited, including Jefferson Parish, a New Orleans suburb that enrolls more than 45,000 students. In July, the district's chief legal counsel told principals to install donated posters before teachers returned to campus. A spokesperson for the ACLU of Louisiana said they plan to ask the U.S. Supreme Court to decide if the state's law and a similar one in Texas violate the First Amendment. For NPR News, I'm Aubrey Yuhas in New Orleans.
1: You're listening to NPR News from Washington. President Trump wants to revamp Dulles International Airport outside Washington, D.C. NPR's Deepa Shivaram reports voters are showing concern about what Trump is focusing on.
3: A new poll from CNN shows that Americans disapprove of Trump's various construction projects like the White House ballroom and the reflecting pool on the National Mall. 58% say they feel dissatisfied or angry about them. The same poll shows that 73% say that Trump hasn't paid attention to the country's most important problems. Still, Trump is forging ahead with trying to reconstruct Washington Dulles International Airport.
4: In the end, you're going to end up with, I think, maybe the best airport and one of the biggest airports anywhere in the world. And it's going to be a great thing for Washington, D.C.
3: Trump says he might need approvals from Congress, but he thinks construction could begin next spring. Deepa Shivaram, NPR News, The White House.
1: Firefighters are getting a handle on the massive and historic wildfires in southwestern France and the Madrid area of Spain, slowing the fire's progression for now and allowing some evacuees to return home. In France, after extreme temperatures of 104 degrees Fahrenheit yesterday, the forecast today is for cooler temperatures, higher humidity, and a little light rain. More than 160 square miles have been burned as flames approach the famed wine region of Bordeaux. In Spain, firefighters made some progress on a massive blaze in the Madrid area, but higher temperatures and gusty winds are forecast to return to that area in the days ahead. I'm Janine Herbst, and you're listening to NPR News from Washington.
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0: It's Morning Edition from NPR News. I'm Michelle Martin.
1: And I'm Leila Fadel. Good morning. Senator Rand Paul is threatening to hold the government's former top infectious disease expert, Dr. Anthony Fauci, in contempt of Congress.
0: That

0: after yesterday on Capitol Hill, Paul and other Republican lawmakers asked Fauci about the origins of the COVID pandemic and berated him about the government's response. Fauci invoked the Fifth Amendment over 100 times and didn't answer.
1: We have NPR's Ari Daniel with the latest. Good morning, Ari.
2: Good morning.
1: So what exactly was this hearing about?
2: Well, Senator Paul subpoenaed Fauci to appear before the Committee on Homeland Security and Governmental Affairs. Paul has argued for years that the SARS-CoV-2 virus came from a lab in China and says that Fauci, who helped lead the federal COVID-19 response, concealed this. Fauci strongly denies the accusation. He says the scientific evidence suggests the virus spilled over naturally from an animal into a human, and many virologists agree.
1: Okay, and how did yesterday's hearing unfold?
2: As expected, Paul's opening statement accused Fauci of funding the very research that may have helped engineer the virus. He encouraged Fauci to make a public apology.
3: I hope today Dr. Fauci will come clean, admit it was a mistake to fund dangerous research in China.
2: In his opening statement, Fauci said he believes Paul has a, quote, unhinged obsession with him.
4: The sole reason he is calling me before this committee is to get me to say something, anything, that could vindicate his repeated public pledges that I end up, in his words, quote, behind bars.
2: After that opening statement, Fauci didn't say anything else besides invoking the Fifth Amendment to every question, even the most benign, like what color tie he was wearing.
1: Oh, wow. Fauci's testified a lot about these issues in the past. Why invoke his right against self-incrimination now?
2: Before President Biden left office, he granted Fauci a blanket pardon covering him from 2014 through early 2025. But legal experts say Fauci could still be accused of perjury if, say, he said something at yesterday's hearing that contradicted what he said in the past under oath. It's worth noting that invoking the Fifth Amendment is not an admission of wrongdoing. Jennifer Mason McAward is a law professor at the University of Notre Dame.
5: Saying that you are protected by the Constitution is just something you're entitled to do as a citizen of the United States.
1: What happens next?
2: Paul has already said he plans to hold a vote next week on whether Fauci should be held in contempt of Congress. An affirmative vote could eventually lead to a fine, jail time, or both.
1: And what kind of longer-term impacts might this hearing have?
2: Right. So Georges Benjamin, the head of the American Public Health Association, told me that a hearing like this, combined with recent cuts to federal agencies, it all adds up to undermining public health in the U.S.
6: We've seen it every day, right? The inability to respond effectively to hantavirus, measles, cyclospora.
2: Benjamin says the need for educated and evidence-based health policy is more urgent than ever. Democratic Senator Andrew Kim said at yesterday's hearing it may be harder to find people to do those things.
7: These firing and these cuts, they're creating a chilling effect, honestly, a chilling effect for the next generation of people who might consider stepping up to serve our nation.
2: Especially, he says, if they fear attacks like this.
1: That's NPR's Ari Daniel. Thank you, Ari.
2: Thank you, Layla.
0: Dr. Celine Gounder also watched Dr. Fauci's appearance in the Senate. Like him, she is also an infectious disease expert. She was among those who advised the Biden transition team on the pandemic, and she is an editor at large for public health with KFF Health News. Dr. Gounder, welcome back. Thanks so much for joining us once again.
8: Great to be here.
0: You know, that hearing was so contentious. I think it was easy to get lost and forget some of the specific issues at play. So let's try to home in on a few of those. Senator Rand Paul said even if Dr. Fauci was not directly responsible for closing schools and businesses during the pandemic, he encouraged officials to do so.
9: Presidents, governors, mayors, school boards, corporations, and Congress all bear responsibility for the decisions they made. The COVID lockdown, however, could never have been inflicted without you aiding and abetting the crime.
0: So how much influence did Dr. Fauci have over COVID policy?
8: So Dr. Fauci was the leading face, leading expert on the COVID response, highly respected and clearly very influential. In terms of legal authority, he did not have legal authority to close any schools. However, he clearly had influence over, for example, Governor Cuomo's decisions in New York State, Mayor Bill de Blasio, Governor Newsom out in California. So he was very influential. But I think it's really important to look at who actually had the power. And the power sat with, there's over 13,000 school districts, public school districts,

0: in this country. So those districts, their boards, their governors. And then at that time, 34 states, you had teachers unions that were at the bargaining table. And so that's who made the decision. And if you look at studies since as to what predicted whether when particular school districts reopened, because basically everybody closed in the spring, what predicted whether they reopened was actually political partisanship, far and away number one predictor. So depending on if you were in a red district or a blue district. And secondarily, far secondarily, was the strength of the teachers union in that area. COVID rates actually played little to no role in the decisions to reopen. And so if political partisanship is really what's driving it, it's not really the advice of scientists or experts like Dr. Fauci.
1: I mean, is there something you think, as you heard Rand Paul and others repeatedly press Dr. Fauci to apologize, is there anything in your view that he should apologize for? Is there something he should have done differently?
0: Well, I do think with respect to masks, with respect to recognizing publicly that this was airborne, that had real implications for the public, but also very much for healthcare workers. And I remember March of 2020, I was wearing N95 masks in the hospital, and it was not clear that that was the guidance yet. And so that could have resulted in people getting infected with COVID at that time, in terms of the lay public. The mixed messaging, I think, was also confusing as well.
1: So as you also heard, Senator Paul believes that COVID-19 was made in a lab. The White House seems also to be very committed to this. I mean, the White House has a whole section of its website supporting what's called the lab leak theory. Is there credible evidence supporting that? And is there evidence in the documents that Dr. Fauci actually suppressed the lab leak theory, as a number of the lawmakers suggested?
0: Yeah, so let's take the first of that. So in terms of the timeline here, Senator Paul released not all, but some of Dr. Fauci's diaries over the weekend, and I have actually read through all of them. If you look through, so starting in February of 2020,
1: I'm just looking at the timeline.
0: So he's called in to have a conversation, January 31st, where he's told by a colleague, they're concerned that this might be from a lab. And he is told, and this is Dr. Christian Anderson, one of the leaders in this space, if you think the virus came from a lab, you should write a scientific paper on it. That's what Fauci tells him. And then as Fauci is being alerted to his concerns, Fauci says, we need to bring in the experts on this. So he calls together the top evolutionary biologists, the top virologists. He's not a virologist himself, even though he's an infectious disease specialist. So he's deferring to other experts in the space and asking them, okay, here are your initial concerns. And what evolves as more and more data comes in, they become more and more certain that they think this is a natural origin, but are very much entertaining the possibility that this could be a lab incident. I think what's happened is over time, over the 2 years after those initial conversations, more and more data was gathered. And then 2 years later in 2022, there are two papers that end up being published in Science where they bring together all of that, and it really points towards a natural spillover event. And, why do we think we can say that? So there are a few different reasons for that. So one is when you look at these kinds of events historically, they have historically been from spillovers. So whether that's HIV, Ebola, tuberculosis, measles, you go back in time in history, these have all been from natural spillover events from animals into humans. Secondly, when you look at what the testing they were able to do from the wet market, there was a mix of DNA from rat, raccoon, dogs, as well as civets with SARS-CoV-2 virus. So there's clearly some sort of intersection there, but the Chinese had already cleared out the animals, so they couldn't test the animals themselves. Mm-hmm. And then for the lab leak theory, what's going against it is we see it really evidence of two different separate introductions of the virus, COVID virus, into people. With lab leak, you would expect one with one specific variant of the virus, not two.
1: So you're saying that the weight of evidence still points to a sort of transmission, natural transmission, as opposed to this lab. That is what the evidence suggests. So before we

0: let you go. We have about a minute here. You can't help but notice the vitriol that was directed at Dr. Fauci. And I'm just wondering if you have a theory about why that is. I mean, scientists sometimes disagree. In fact, they often disagree about what the evidence shows, especially in a situation that they isn't fully understood. So why? What's your theory about why there is so much vitriol directed at him?
1: I think people still have a lot of pain, a lot of anger, PTSD, frankly, from the pandemic, and they're looking for someone to blame for that. And I think Dr. Fauci, the mistake he made was to be this of the pandemic, to be that lightning rod, to embody all of that. And in the future, particularly given in this era of identity politics, people trust who looks and sounds and votes like them. And I think we need more state and local experts embodying that messaging in the future. Secondly, I think public officials just need to be more transparent about what values they are weighing and the experts they are leaning on.
0: All right. That is infectious disease expert Dr. Celine Gounder. Dr. Gounder, thank you so much. This is NPR News.

0: On the next Fresh Air, actor John Bernthal. He often plays intense, damaged characters like Mikey from The Bear and Shane from The Walking Dead. When talking about himself and his characters, Bernthal says it's easy for someone who's scared to turn into someone who's scary. He currently stars in The Odyssey and the new Spider-Man film, A Brand New Day. 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
2: 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I'm Michelle Martin.
3: I'm Leila Fadel.
4: And I'm A. Martinez. Growing up, how many of you dreamed of being a sports star, making that big play that wins the championship? Well, Tori Penso had a different dream. She wanted to be the referee in that big game. And in June, she became the first American woman to lead an officiating crew in a men's World Cup match. Tori Penso joins us now. So, Tori, 14 years old, and you decide you already know that you want to be a referee instead of playing soccer. How did you make that decision at 14?
5: Well, I was doing both, but it was my mom. You know, moms always encourage us to do some of the strangest things, it seems. But she encouraged me to give it a try. Both of my brothers were referees. She said, you can be outdoors, you get paid cash. And I said, oh, I'm listening now. So started when I was young, and I haven't looked back since.
4: So what made refereeing something that became more than just a hobby? What made it something that you started to think, I can do this for real?
5: Well, I was sent to ODP camp in Alabama when I was about 18 years old. And that's when I really got a taste for it as a craft, as a discipline, where people were trying to get better at it. And they were...
4: And that's an Olympic development program, right? ODP?
5: Yes, correct. And that's where it's a stay-away camp, and you go there with a team of referees, and you really learn the finite details of being a referee, how to properly hold the flag, how to blow the whistle with confidence. I saw that there was a pathway, and when I started to understand that, I got excited as a competitor. And so that's when I really got a taste for it as a true craft, something that you could work on and get better at.
4: Yeah. So what are some of the hardest parts about becoming a referee that maybe most fans do not realize?
5: You know, we're athletes, and I don't know if everyone understands that. You know, my training is 2.5 to 3 hours a day, just of agility, speed, high intensity, strength, all intermixed so that we can perform when it comes on the weekend. We watch our games back, we break them down, we're always trying to get 1% better. But I think, you know, as a referee, it's a very difficult job. We're under quite a bit of pressure, but so are those players and so are those coaches.
4: Tell us about the moment when you stepped out on the field as the first female head referee in a World Cup. What was going on in your heart and in your mind, both at the same time?
5: Yeah, I mean, it was incredible. When we walked out in Atlanta, the environment was just electric. You know, there is a special ambiance about a World Cup. You know, I joke and say the stadium felt bigger that day, and it certainly did. It felt taller and grander. And when we walked out, we just took a moment to really soak up the moment. When you work so hard, decades of hard work to try and get to the pinnacle of the game, something that you were told you couldn't do, or so many people doubted that you would get there, and here you are on that stage proving all of those people wrong, proving yourself that dreams are worth chasing. It was a moment where we just soaked it in. I still get goosebumps even just talking about it. I will never forget that feeling of walking out of the tunnel.
4: Did the players notice that it was a big moment for you? I mean, did they, in a weird way, I'm going to ask a question kind of in an awkward way, Tori, if that's okay, but did they notice that you're a woman? Or are you just a ref at that point?
5: You know, I hope they don't, to be honest. And they have so much pressure on them. They have also worked 4 years to work to be on this team for their national teams. They're representing their country, their families with such pride. And so I respect that pressure. They're not looking at me and sizing me up. They are so focused on what they're trying to do. And they trust that FIFA has appointed the best referees in the world. And I think the players respect that we are the best and they don't doubt that. But we are there to get the right decision for the game.
4: What is the biggest difference between officiating a men's game and a women's game, especially at this level of soccer?
5: Yeah, there are so many differences. I could talk about this for hours, to be honest. You know, there's still a ball and a field and 22 players. But outside of that, the game is very different between the men's and the women's game. You know, we're physiologically just designed differently. You know, men have stronger upper body. And women, you know, we carry most of our weight in our hips. And that just means that there's different types of fouls. You're having more hip checks in the women's game, whereas the men's game, you're seeing more shoulder-to-shoulder challenges that are strong but fair. And so as a referee, it's important to understand the differences and what you might see as far as different types of fouls. So there are a lot of differences, and the way we approach it has to be very intentional to make sure that we are confident and get the correct decisions on the day.
4: Do the male players treat you any differently? Have you noticed anything like the way when they maybe try to argue with you or try to, you know, advocate for a call, do they treat you differently than, say, they would treat a male referee? Have you noticed?
5: You know, I don't know if you've ever tried to argue with a woman and win, but I don't know that you're going to. But I hope that they don't treat me differently. We have earned our spot on that field, and the way the players interact with me is very positive. I've never had any issues, and I think that is the important part, that referees are respected no matter their gender.
4: How do you balance celebrating the historic nature of what you did with wanting to be just a referee? I mean, is that something that you think about, that you're hoping that at some point, you know, you being on the pitch isn't something that is extraordinary anymore?
5: Yeah, I think it's important to celebrate. You know, milestones are important. You know, there's a reason we're the first, and that needs to be celebrated. And I think when we shine a light on that, we recognize the accomplishments, not just of myself, but those who came before us who maybe didn't make it to this stage. And so I think it's important to celebrate the moment. At the same time, let's hit the ground running. Let's have more women referees in the game. Let's encourage them to pick up the whistle and have the confidence to stay in the game. And that's what I'm hoping by telling

0: sharing our story, it encourages others to want to give it a try.
1: What kind of reaction have you gotten from fans, from other women in soccer?
0: It's been incredible. I mean, just in our referee group, I had referees coming over and talking to me about their wives or their daughters and what it meant to have someone like me doing what we were doing. You know, I don't know that I recognized the significance until kind of afterwards, where I was like, wow, the amount of messages that I got from people all over the globe. You know, when I walk out in that stadium and I see little girls and little boys, their eyes just glow up when they see us come out there because we're something different. It's a refreshing perspective. And I know that the work we're doing is significant.
1: That's Tori Pencil, the first American woman to lead an officiating crew at the Men's World Cup. Tori, congratulations, and thank you for giving us the time.
0: Yeah, my pleasure. Thanks for having me.

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1: When it comes to regulating AI, there's not much guidance from the federal government, but a group of teens is ready to take on the challenge of coming up with policy around AI in academics.
2: Now it falls to the kids. Let them lead the way.
1: I'm Sasha Pfeiffer. We take you to Boston, where students have come together to agree on one unified national policy to navigate AI in schools. That story on All Things Considered from NPR News.

0: Live from NPR News in Washington, I'm Dave Mattingly. American forces in the Middle East have carried out what U.S. Central Command describes as a wave of heavy strikes against Iran. They were launched hours after President Trump said the U.S. would hit Iran hard for firing missiles at Jordan the previous day. Those missiles were intercepted in what CENTCOM described as a surprise attack targeting American troops. The Israeli military entered the home of an American Palestinian doctor in the occupied West Bank, but left several hours later after officials from the U.S. Embassy intervened. NPR's Ittai Stern has more.
1: Dr. Hassan Said Shukri from the village of Turmus Eya says Israeli soldiers came to his house and ordered him and his wife to evacuate because they wanted to use the house for military operations. Shukri alerted local officials who contacted the U.S. Embassy. About 4 hours later, the soldiers left. A State Department spokesperson told NPR that the safety and security of U.S. citizens overseas is its highest priority. Shukri told NPR he asked the soldiers why they had chosen his home, which flies an American flag. He says they told him the house overlooks an area where the military is operating. The Israeli military did not respond to NPR's request for comment. For NPR News, I'm Ittai Stern in Tel Aviv.
0: This is NPR News. Cooler, damp weather in southwest France is allowing more than 80,000 wildfire evacuees to return home. That's where crews have been battling a large wildfire that's burned an area 4 times the size of Paris. Firefighters in Spain are also continuing to battle wildfires. In Greece, the flames have left at least 3 firefighters dead. Oscar-winning singer and songwriter Glenn Hansard, the frontman for the Irish band The Frames, has been killed in a motorcycle crash in Dublin. He was 56. NPR's Isabella Gomez-Sarmiento has more.
2: Glenn Hansard dropped out of school at 13 to pursue music. He spent years busking in Ireland before forming his band The Frames in 1990. In 2007, Hansard was cast as the unnamed male lead in the film Once. Starring alongside the singer Marketa Erglova, he drew buzz as an actor. Hansard and Erglova won the Academy Award for Best Original Song for Falling Slowly. The film's soundtrack sold hundreds of thousands of copies, and Once was later adapted as a hit Broadway musical. Hansard continued releasing music, much of it centered around large string ensembles, for the remainder of his career. Isabella Gomez-Sarmiento, NPR News.
0: I'm Dave Mattingly in Washington.

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1: It's Morning Edition from NPR News. I'm Michelle Martin.
2: And I'm Leila Fadel. Good morning. A new Trump administration rule says asylum officers can send certain cases directly to immigration court.
1: The goal is to reduce the backlog of asylum applications, but NPR's analysis shows this is one more way the government has chipped away at a program that thousands of people rely on to escape violence and persecution.
2: NPR immigration policy correspondent Jimena Bustillo is with me now. Good morning.
3: Good morning.
2: So what is this change?
3: There are two ways that people can get asylum, which is a legal status. One is for people who the administration is trying to deport in a Department of Justice immigration court, where immigrants can argue that they should not be deported. The other is by applying directly with a branch of Homeland Security called the U.S. Citizenship and Immigration Services. An asylum officer would usually interview them to hear directly about their cases and either let them advance or they could be referred to one of those immigration courts. The new rule from USCIS this week says that asylum officers can send asylum seekers directly to immigration court without that interview.
2: What are the standards for asylum?
3: Immigrants can only claim asylum if they're already physically present in the U.S., and typically within a year of arriving. Asylees need to prove a fear of returning to their home country based on one of five protected characteristics: race, religion, nationality, membership of a particular social group, or political opinion. Now, there are over 3 million cases waiting for a decision.
2: How does this latest policy fit into the administration's other changes to the asylum process?
3: On Trump's first day in office, he shut down the application immigrants could use to schedule appointments to begin that asylum process. Asylum applicants at every stage of this system since then, from interviews with asylum officers after hearings in immigration court or just while waiting for their next scheduled appointment, have been at risk of being detained. And there have been delays and denials. At one point last year, the administration paused the review of all asylum applications. I spoke with a lawyer like Ruby Powers, who say that they're seeing more cases denied.
4: We normally have a lot of approvals, and we're not seeing that with the same quality of case types. It's as if the rubric, the analysis, the evaluation of the case types has changed, because an asylum case approval is a rarity now.
3: And I analyzed immigration court data that shows asylum approvals are at their lowest rate in 2 decades. The White House has declined to respond to this, but in April, it promoted record low asylum approvals at immigration courts. In that statement, the White House said that they have replaced activist judges who, quote, slow-walked deportations and granted asylum at sky-high rates. Here's Matt Joseph, a former asylum officer who now works for the advocacy group, the Center for Gender and Refugee Studies.
5: What you're really seeing is a concerted attack on asylum from all fronts by the administration. They're really trying to keep people out of the asylum process to begin with. And if they are already in it, they are trying to find a way to take people out of it.
2: So as these opportunities narrow, what happens to those who are waiting or even granted asylum?
3: For those who have already been approved, their lives have changed. New policies make asylees ineligible for some safety net programs for food and healthcare and small business loans, for example. For those still waiting on an approval or even a denial, new rules could mean delays in receiving work permits, and they're also at risk of getting deported since an application itself is not legal status.
2: That's NPR correspondent Jimena Bustillo. Thank you, Jimena.
3: Thank you.
1: Former FBI Director Jim Comey is asking a judge to throw out criminal charges that he threatened President Trump. Comey says he's the target of vindictive prosecution, and he's pointing to new evidence that suggests Trump paid very close attention as federal agents built that case. NPR's Carrie Johnson has been reading the court papers, and she's on the line now to tell us what is in them. Good morning, Carrie.
6: Good morning.
1: Would you just start by reminding us how this case began? Sure, a grand jury in North Carolina this year indicted Comey for making a threat against President Trump, and that threat consisted of an Instagram post by Comey from last year, where he took a photo of seashells on the beach that spelled out the numbers 8647. Comey says he thought this was a clever political remark to get rid of Trump, the 47th president, and he did not mean anything violent. But the Justice Department made a federal case out of this, even though the number 86 is common slang in restaurant circles, and a different judge recently said that 8647 language is in the heartland of political speech protected by the First Amendment. Here's Comey in a video he posted after being charged by DOJ.
6: I'm still innocent, I'm still not afraid, and I still believe in the independent federal judiciary, so let's go.
1: Where is this case now? Jim Comey filed a bunch of motions this week trying to get a judge in North Carolina to throw out this case before it ever gets to a jury. His lawyers say they've gathered a lot of evidence that should suggest Comey got charged with crimes because he's a frequent Trump critic. This is information we don't normally see at this stage before a case gets to trial. Comey's lawyers are talking about messages from people inside the Secret Service saying the president wanted updates about interviews federal agents were conducting with Comey. The lawyers say in filings that the Secret Service may have unlawfully tracked Comey's movements without proper legal basis, and they say the FBI seems to have relied on an unreliable witness who had not spoken to Comey in years. This unnamed person had also been in rehab. This is all part of a motion to argue Comey's being singled out for selective or vindictive prosecution. Carrie, is it hard to prove that?
7: Normally, it's very difficult. DOJ veterans and Democrats in Congress have been criticizing the Justice Department for weaponizing the system against the president's political foes. And there's a high bar for getting a judge to dismiss a case at this early stage. Jim Comey would need to show he's being prosecuted simply because Trump dislikes him. But that said, after a judge in Tennessee probed the inner workings of a smuggling case against the migrant Kilmer Obrego Garcia, that judge found Obrego had been wrongfully prosecuted, basically DOJ going after him for retaliating against him for fighting his deportation. Jim Comey's lawyers cite that case many times in their court papers. They're also asking a judge to let them go even further behind the scenes to get information about whether prosecutors might have misled the grand jury that indicted Comey.
1: And what is the Justice Department saying?
7: A DOJ spokesperson says Comey will have his day in court like any other defendant, and it would be unfair to the prosecution and to Comey himself to reveal any more details now. Comey's lawyers say veteran assistant U.S. attorneys in North Carolina backed away from this case, and the person who brought the indictment had minimal experience. Now, Acting Attorney General Todd Blanche told reporters in April at the time of the indictment that there had been a, quote, tremendous amount of investigation, and DOJ would prove Comey's intent through witnesses and documents.
1: That is NPR's Carrie Johnson. Carrie, thank you.
7: Thank you.

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1: I'm Dr. Anthony Lizerwitz, and this is Climate Connections. In March 2025, more than a foot of rain fell on parts of South Texas in less than 3 days.
2: Some communities

0: cities were flooded and inundated for up to and even longer than a week after the major rain event.
1: Lucas Belluri, a PhD candidate at the University of Arizona, says some of the hardest hit areas were low-income, largely Latino communities called colonias.
0: Colonias are highly vulnerable to flooding. Many colonias were built in former farmland that was sort of shaped like a bowl to be irrigated from the Rio Grande River.
1: And most colonias lack adequate drainage. So during storms, which are growing more intense as the climate changes, water rushes into these low-lying areas and has nowhere to go. To help highlight the problem, Belluri partnered with community groups to develop a flood mapping tool that combines satellite data with information shared by residents. It shows exactly which areas in the southern tip of Texas were inundated during each of 13 flood events over the past 8 years.
0: And it enables people to zoom in, to zoom out, to type in their address.
1: The maps help reveal which areas bear the greatest burden during extreme rain, so people can advocate for solutions to help keep their communities safe. Climate Connections is produced by the Yale Center for Environmental Communication. To learn more about climate change, visit climateconnections.org.
2: I'm Marisa Lagos on the next Political Breakdown, a conversation with the union leader behind California's proposed tax on billionaires, a proposal that split the labor community and angered much of the Democratic Party. Dave Regan is an almost singular force in state politics, so what makes him tick and why is he dead set on pushing through this controversial wealth tax? It's Political Breakdown on KQED News tonight at 6:30 or wherever you find your podcasts.
3: Good morning, I'm Michelle Martin. Universal Studios has a haunted house fit for the Prince of Darkness. Yes, Ozzy Osbourne. Guests at the park's Halloween event this year will be able to hop on an actual crazy train for a journey through the late heavy metal singer's life. Various personas from his albums will make appearances, including Madman Ozzy and Werewolf Ozzy. 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It's Morning Edition.
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3: 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I'm Michelle Martin.
5: And I'm Leila Fadil. In western Maine, a new conservation project has protected 78,000 acres around the Magalloway River from development. The river is a popular fly fishing destination known for its brook trout. It's also considered ecologically important for other wildlife. Susan Sharon of Maine Public takes us to a lake in the heart of the protected land.
6: It's a sparkling early morning in June. In the dense woods, 15 miles from a main road, the birds are awake. And Seth LaLiberty and I have just settled into his canoe. LaLiberty doubles as a school principal and a registered Maine guide. He's also a rabid paddling enthusiast.
7: We are on northern Siskahas Lake, and we're going to paddle up into towards the Big Magalloway and Little Magalloway rivers.
6: The narrow lake is 20 miles long, surrounded by rolling mountains covered with trees. It's still and quiet. The shoreline is almost entirely undeveloped, and there are few people. But there's plenty of wildlife to be seen and heard. We paddle past a pair of loons, an eagle perched atop a spruce, and watch a kingfisher in a streak of blue nosedive into the lake for a fish. On this morning, we are not fortunate enough to see a moose, but are treated instead to a jangly chorus of frogs. Despite the picture-perfect scene, Maine's North Woods are under pressure. They're being fragmented by development and by wealthy landowners looking to purchase their own slice of heaven and close it off for their personal enjoyment. And then there's the threat of climate change to animals already confronting habitat loss.
8: This is one of the largest conservation opportunities in New England in recent years.
6: Mark Berry is with the Nature Conservancy in Maine, which helped raise $62 million to

0: protect the cold, swift-moving Magalloway River, which is in the northern Appalachian mountain range. And this parcel connects to 500,000 previously conserved acres.
1: Ultimately, we hope we have a pathway for species to move through the New England land.

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1: Conservation easements are forever easements, and forever is a long time.
2: Oh, look at the kingfishers chasing each other.
3: Back on Aziskahas Lake, guide Seth LaLiberty demonstrates proper fly casting technique. He says he's grateful that the Magalloway and the surrounding lands have been protected.
4: Projects like this ensure, you know, that we're going to have access to be able to enjoy this and for years to come.
3: For him, being on the water in a canoe offers a sense of freedom, something you can only find in wild places. For NPR News, I'm Susan Sharon.
5: 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I'm Leila Fadel.
6: And I'm Michelle Martin.

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0: From Marketplace in Washington, I'm Kimberly Adams. Later this morning, we'll get the Personal Consumption Expenditures Price Index, or PCE, for June. Inflation has been trending higher than the Federal Reserve's 2% target, but the rate-setting body kept its powder dry this week, leaving interest rates unchanged. The Fed says the U.S. economy will still hit the inflation target eventually. Marketplace's Nancy Marshall-Genzer takes a look at why Fed officials are so confident.
2: Federal Reserve Chair Kevin Warsh insisted the central bank will not waver in its fight to get inflation back down to 2%. At a press conference yesterday, he didn't say exactly why the Fed didn't raise interest rates at its meeting this week. That's what it normally does when inflation is too high. Instead, he stressed that businesses and consumers juggling high prices will need to be patient.
3: We've got no magic wand. This isn't something that we're going to be able to carry out in days or weeks. But we're going to deliver on the responsibility that Congress gave us. And today's meeting and the preparation for today's meeting was an important step towards that destination.
2: Warsh also noted that financial markets were kind of doing his work for him. Bond yields, the cost of borrowing, rose after the Fed's last meeting in June, with long-term yields jumping sharply. At this point, traders are betting that Fed officials will hike the next time they meet on interest rates in September, but Chair Warsh gave them no guarantees. I'm Nancy Marshall-Genzer for Market.

0: place.
1: Nancy also did a video wrap-up of the meeting after she attended the Fed press conference yesterday. You can find that on our Instagram now. We're at Marketplace APM. Let's do the numbers. Dow, S&P, and NASDAQ futures are up in the 0.3% to 1% range, with the Dow future up 168 points. The 10-year Treasury yield is up at 4.69%. Oil prices remain volatile as the U.S. and Iran continue to trade strikes and threats. Brent crude is trading at $90.08 a barrel. West Texas Intermediate crude is at $83.43 a barrel. As the war in the Middle East drags on, questions about munitions stockpiles have come up, and the Trump administration is making replenishing those supplies a top priority. Yesterday, the Pentagon committed over $120 billion for contractors to ramp up production of Patriot missiles and submarines. The deals are part of a larger shift for the Pentagon, which is moving towards striking more multi-year agreements instead of making annual purchases.
2: Marketplace Morning Report is supported by Odoo.

0: Apps are invited to a special exhibit, You Are Here, which explores the relationship between transit maps and the identity of their subjects through August 21. 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
1: Suspending production at South Africa's biggest diamond mine for 2 years and making cuts to its official prices. Paul Zimnisky is a diamond industry analyst, and he runs a widely followed price index for the commodity. That Zimnisky Diamond Index had global rough diamond prices down 20% year over year and 40% from a decade ago. Paul Zimnisky joins me now with more on this. Good morning.
2: Good morning. Thanks for having me.
1: Let's start with De Beers. Tell me more about why they made the decision to halt production at this mine.
2: So we had record demand for diamonds just 5 years ago, and that was driven, I would say, primarily by pandemic policies. People were locked in. They couldn't go out and travel. They couldn't go dining. And then we had all that consumer stimulus. So it actually drove diamond prices and diamond demand to all-time highs. Since, diamond prices have been essentially cut in half from that all-time high that was in early 2022. And if you think about it, we've had, you know, this generational phase of inflation. The price of everything's up, but diamonds are one of the very few products where prices are actually down. And all of these mining-related costs are up. Based on my data, I think this is going to be the lowest diamond production we've had since 1987.
1: So what is driving down the prices of diamonds?
2: The popular narrative is definitely lab-grown diamonds, you know, man-made, they're machine-made diamonds, and the price at retail is significantly less. You can find them for, you know, 90-95% less than, say, an equivalent natural diamond. So that's definitely, I would say, diluted the supply side of the market. But there's multiple factors happening. You know, China has been the second largest consumer of diamonds the last two decades. Demand in China is down 50%. Say the tariffs have been a disruption to the industry. We've just had, you know, the war in Ukraine, which is impacting Russia. Russia is one of the largest producers of diamonds, and there's sanctions on Russian diamonds. So there's all of these factors kind of came together.
1: What is this doing to the resale market? I'm thinking about all the folks who might have like family heirlooms or who bought diamond jewelry, imagining it would always hold its value.
2: You could, you know, maybe expect to get, you know, half of what you paid for if you were to just kind of, you know, sell it right back to the market. For most people, I wouldn't look at it as an investment. Maybe to an extent it could be considered a store of value, but I wouldn't look at it as a speculative investment unless you're dealing in these, you know, really high-end fancy diamonds.
1: The fact that the prices are falling and the industry is in so much flux with the lab-created diamonds versus the natural diamonds, are you seeing it shift consumer behavior and the way that people are viewing diamonds more broadly?
2: Yeah, so I do think there's confusion in the market. I think there's a lot of consumers that think you can't physically distinguish between the man-made and the natural diamond. And I think if you don't understand that, I think it's going to be hard to get that consumer to spend, say, 10 times more for a natural diamond than a man-made diamond. Natural diamonds have always been and remain quite rare and quite valuable. I mean, and we've been producing synthetic man-made diamonds for 50, 60 years now. And I guess that what I'm trying to say is the fact that the man-made diamonds haven't completely taken over the jewelry market tells us something. And I think it tells us that consumers still clearly want natural diamonds. But at the same time, a consumer that just wants, say, maybe a more fun and expensive piece of jewelry that they don't have to panic if they lose, you know, the man-made diamond could certainly provide a good option. So I think at the end of the day, I think it's up to the industry to collectively communicate accurately what the differences are, and then the consumer can make an informed decision.
1: Paul Zimnisky is a diamond industry analyst. Paul, thank you so much for your time.
2: My pleasure. Thank you.
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3: I'm Alexis Madrigal. Next time on Forum, Luis Valdez has spent his life telling unapologetically Chicano stories. Born in Delano, he found his footing in the Bay Area and went on to direct Zoot Suit, the first Chicano play to make it to Broadway, and La Bamba, one of the most successful Latina films ever, also one of my favorites. Valdez and documentary filmmaker David Alvarado join us to talk about the new film, American Pachuco, The Legend of Luis Valdez. That's at 9 a.m. on KQED.
1: 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Next time on Forum at 10 a.m. with guest host Scott Schaefer, how can ordinary people stand

0: up to authoritarianism. For a new book called On Courage, Julia Angwin and Ami Fields-Meyer interviewed more than 100 dissidents about how they overcome fear and intimidation. We'll talk to the authors about the practical lessons they uncovered and why they think courage is not innate, but learned. That's Forum at 10 a.m. on KQED.
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2: Good morning. President Trump held off on attacking Iran, saying he wanted to give peace talks some space. Now the two sides are back to fighting. A former U.S. ambassador to Saudi Arabia explains why that country is being drawn into the conflict. It's Morning Edition from NPR News. Israeli settlers entered a Palestinian village in the occupied West Bank that's supposed to be off limits to Israeli citizens. It set off a week of violence. I'm Michelle Martin.
3: And I'm Leila Fadil. Palestinians there are on guard through the night in case settlers attack. Also, uncertainty over what will happen to Trump's trade deal with Mexico and Canada is freezing manufacturing investments in Texas, and Javier Bardem on why it's so much fun to play a psychopath like his character in the new Cape Fear. It's Thursday, July 30th. The blues giant Buddy Guy turns 90 today. The news is next.
4: Live from NPR News in Washington, I'm Janine Herbst. The U.S. is striking Iran again overnight in response to Iran striking U.S. forces in Jordan. U.S. Central Command says it targeted military command centers, missile and drone facilities, and coastal surveillance sites. Saudi Arabia has now joined U.S. military escalations against Iran-backed militia in Iraq. And Egypt says an American ship in one of their ports was set on fire by an apparent drone, though no country has claimed responsibility. At least 8 people are dead, dozens wounded, as Russia pounded Ukraine overnight with hundreds of drones and missiles. And Piers Greg Myrie has more.
5: President Volodymyr Zelensky warned in a late-night post on social media that Russia was planning a major attack. Hours later, the bombing began with missile and drone fire on multiple cities, including the capital, Kyiv. The deadliest attack was in the central city of Kryvyi Rih, where local officials said 6 members of an extended family were killed. The bombardment came 2 days after Zelensky met President Trump at the White House and asked for more air defense weapons. Russia carries out airstrikes nightly and periodically unleashes a massive barrage in an attempt to overwhelm Ukraine's limited air defenses. Greg Myrie, NPR News, Kyiv.
4: Dr. Anthony Fauci faced tough questions from Republicans on Capitol Hill yesterday about his work during the COVID pandemic. Homeland Security Committee Chair, Senator Rand Paul, has argued for years that COVID came from a lab in China and claims Fauci concealed that, which Fauci denies. Fauci did refuse to answer questions, though, invoking his Fifth Amendment rights, as NPR's Ari Daniel reports.
6: Before President Biden left office, he granted Fauci a blanket pardon covering him from 2014 through early 2025. But legal experts say Fauci could still be accused of perjury if, say, he said something at yesterday's hearing that contradicted what he said in the past under oath. It's worth noting that invoking the Fifth Amendment is not an admission of wrongdoing.
4: NPR's Ari Daniel reporting. The Federal Reserve is holding interest rates steady. NPR's Scott Horsley has more.
7: The Federal Reserve's rate-setting committee voted 9-3 to leave the central bank's benchmark interest rate unchanged. The three dissenters said they would have preferred a quarter-point rate increase in an effort to curb stubborn inflation. Fed Chairman Kevin Warsh notes that market-based interest rates are already climbing, even though the Fed's benchmark hasn't changed. That's encouraging for Warsh, who wants the Fed to play a smaller role in the U.S. economy.
8: After all, the central bank need not always and everywhere be the center of attention.
7: With inflation still elevated and the war with Iran still rattling energy markets, investors see a better-than-even chance that the Fed will raise interest rates at its next policy meeting in September. Scott Horsley, NPR News, Washington.
4: And you're listening to NPR News. In southern Arizona this week, contractors demolished a grove of historic cottonwood trees as the Trump administration makes way for new border walls in the area. Arizona Public Media's Angela Gervasi has more.
9: Contractors uprooted three cottonwoods in the San Rafael Valley on Monday. That move drew outcry from conservation groups and residents who say the trees hold deep cultural and ecological significance. Earlier this summer, resident Laurie Butler described the cottonwoods as the heart of the valley.
10: They've been sort of guardians over that whole community. When people say, let's go meet at the cottonwoods, everybody knows where that is.
9: The Sierra Club estimates the trees are more than 200 years old. As of Wednesday, one cottonwood remains standing, with conservationists organizing a sit-in to prevent its demolition. It comes as the Department of Homeland Security plans to build two parallel border walls across the valley. For NPR News, I'm Angela Gervasi in Lochiel, Arizona.
4: File this under Better Late Than Never. In Australia, a book was returned to a public library late, very late. Officials say the book, titled Antiquities of Athens, was found by a man doing renovations. Officials say the book was found inside a tea crate that was bricked up inside a sealed fireplace, and it's only some 150 years late. The library says the fine would be around 28,000 Australian dollars, but the chance of collection is slim. That's because records from the 1870s have been lost. The library says the book will be displayed in its local history collection, but no, it won't be loaned out again. I'm Janine Herbst, NPR News in Washington.
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0: It's Morning Edition from NPR News. I'm Michelle Martin.
1: And I'm Leila Fadel. More attacks between the U.S. and Iran are increasing fears of a return to all-out war.
0: U.S. Central Command says it launched a wave of airstrikes overnight while U.S. bases in Jordan came under Iranian attack. Saudi Arabia joined Americans' attacks in Iraq on Wednesday. In a few minutes, we'll speak with the former U.S. ambassador to Saudi Arabia, Michael Ratney, about those developments. But we're going to begin with the view from the ground.
1: NPR's Jane Arraf joins us now to talk about this from Amman, Jordan. Good morning, Jane.
2: Good morning, Leila.
1: So just a few days ago, it looked as if the U.S. and Iran were pausing attacks to give diplomacy a try. And now we're back to attacks. What happened?
2: CENTCOM says it launched a heavy wave of strikes against Iran overnight. It said the targets included military command centers and missile facilities. That's in retaliation for what the U.S. military called a surprise Iranian attack on Wednesday at the Muwaffaq al-Salti Air Base in the Jordanian desert, where the U.S. has a major military presence. It's also where three U.S. soldiers were killed in an Iranian attack this month. Iran itself launched more missiles at U.S. forces in Jordan on Thursday. The U.S. and Jordan said they were shot down. But a lot of analysts see this as Iran testing the U.S. under a harder line regime that succeeded Supreme Leader Ali Khamenei, who was killed by the U.S. at the beginning of the war.
1: Yeah, and then the U.S. and Saudi Arabia, which has not been publicly involved before, attacked Iraq. Tell us what's happening there.
2: Yeah, Saudi Arabia has blamed Iran-backed militias in Iraq for damaging attacks on one of its major oil refineries. But the Iraqi government says Saudi Arabia has never provided any evidence. In retaliation, the U.S. and Saudi on Wednesday launched a wave of airstrikes against at least seven militia bases, killing at least 20 people. And the key thing, as you know, Leila, these are militias fostered and supported by Iran that flourished after the U.S. invasion of Iraq. Some of them are now officially part of government forces. So that puts the new Iraqi Prime Minister, Ali al-Zaidi, in a huge bind. He promised President Trump in a Washington meeting that he would bring those militias fully under government control. But given how powerful they are, both in security and politics, it's proved impossible for previous governments and could be equally difficult for him.
1: So the conflict is widening even further, it seems. What happens now with Iraq?
2: Well, there's definitely heightened tension. The Iraqi prime minister held an emergency security meeting yesterday. Iraq has rejected attacks on its sovereignty, which is a reference to U.S. and Saudi strikes. And they've noted that U.S. forces have already withdrawn from Iraqi bases at the Iraqi request. They are, of course, those still in the Kurdistan region of Iraq. Fighters and Iranian security advisors who were killed in those strikes were buried yesterday. Here's a bit of what that sounded like. That funeral procession in Baghdad included chants of death to Saudi rulers and death to America. The chief of staff of paramilitary groups attached to the Iraqi defense ministry said no one can disarm them. And the Iran-backed militias themselves, who call themselves the resistance, gave the Iraqi government a deadline of next Thursday to respond to the U.S.-Saudi attacks. That deadline is a day after a hugely significant Shia religious commemoration already underway. It's where millions of people gather in Karbala, the holy city of Karbala. It's a month-long event where religious sentiment is particularly high, commemorating the Battle of Karbala and the killing of Imam Hussein 1,400 years ago. Many Shias believe what's happening now continues what they see as a historical injustice.
1: That's NPR's Jane Arraf in Amman, Jordan. Thank you, Jane.
2: Thank you.
0: Michael Ratney is with us now for a closer look at how the Saudis are approaching the war in the Gulf. He was U.S. ambassador to Saudi Arabia in the Biden administration, that after extensive diplomatic experience in the region. He's now at the Center for Strategic and International Studies. That's a bipartisan nonprofit research organization. Good morning, Mr. Ratney. Thanks so much for joining us, ambassador, I should say.
3: Good morning, Michelle.
0: So the U.S. and Israel launched their war against Iran more than 5 months ago. Why do you think the Saudis chose to publicly enter the fighting now?
3: So the Saudis are trying to strike a balance. They don't want a full-scale resumption of conflict because I think they fear they'll bear the brunt of an Iranian reprisal. And just witness the Iranians attack Jordan and Egypt in the

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1: Traffic through the Bab el-Mandeb. I think the Saudi view was they couldn't leave that unanswered. That was kind of their critical interests, and they remember 2019 when Iran or Iranian proxies attacked their oil infrastructure in the eastern province and nothing happened. So they couldn't let it go unanswered this time.
2: What's your sense of how Saudi military involvement might evolve in the coming days and weeks?
1: So I think they have no interest in a full-scale escalation. If the war escalates, especially if they're involved, I think they feel like the Iranians are going to target them. And at this point, the Saudis don't want their energy infrastructure targeted. There could be damage to water desalination facilities, to civilian population centers. It could be disastrous for their economy. They hate the Iranian regime, but they just want this war behind them, but in a way that protects their vital interests.
2: I take your point that what I think I hear you saying is that the Saudis at this moment felt they really had no choice. But I think a lot of people might remember that the tensions with Saudi Arabia surfaced over President Trump tying this newly signed nuclear power deal to the Saudis normalizing relations with Israel. And so I was wondering, you know, given that context, is it surprising for the U.S. and Saudi militaries to stage these joint strikes on these Iran-affiliated groups in Iraq?
1: So I think the Saudis, as well as anybody, know that kind of policymaking in Washington is not exactly linear, right? So some kind of weird arrangement could happen when this nuclear deal was announced and President Trump throws in a condition at the last minute. On the other hand, there's discussions about how to respond to Iranian aggression that affects Saudi interest at the same time, right? So the Saudis, like other U.S. partners, one of their overriding considerations is just trying to keep things on an even keel with the Trump administration. And I think that means understanding that things are not necessarily going to be coherent.
2: And I do take your point that the Saudis don't want to widen this war, but does their involvement risk widening the war?
1: Sure. I mean, we've seen in the past couple of days the war widening in a number of ways, although President Trump seems to want to back away from a full-scale resumption of conflict. The Iranians keep reminding everybody that they're there and they're still pretty potent with the ability to threaten our partners throughout the whole region. The Saudis get involved, and that potentially triggers more reprisals from Iranian proxies in Iraq, in Yemen, and elsewhere. There's always huge risk whenever other parties get into a conflict like this.
2: And before we let you go, we have about a minute left. What are the Saudis' capabilities, you know, primarily?
1: So they have years of collaboration with the U.S. military and a pretty potent air force. We've seen in this operation in Iraq, though, that to be truly effective, it had to be done in partnership with the United States. And I think they appreciated the fact that the United States was willing to join in at that point. But their abilities at this point are principally their air power. And I think they want to send a message that they're ready and willing to kind of resume their involvement if their critical interests are affected.
2: And diplomatically?
1: Diplomatically as well. You know, I just saw a report that they have marshaled or are in the process of marshaling a lot of international support for an operation in the Bab el-Mandeb in the Red Sea to try to police Houthi threats. And that really suggests considerable diplomatic and regional influence that they could bring to bear.
2: That's Michael Ratney. He's a former U.S. ambassador to Saudi Arabia. Ambassador, thank you so much for joining us.
1: My pleasure.
3: The Senate Judiciary Committee has postponed a vote on Todd Blanche's nomination for Attorney General. Two Republicans on the committee are withholding their support over concerns about the Justice Department's deal with President Trump to end his IRS lawsuit. NPR Justice Correspondent Ryan Lucas reports.
4: The holdup in Todd Blanche's bid for Attorney General centers around the agreement the Justice Department struck to end President Trump's IRS lawsuit over his leaked tax returns. The settlement included the creation of a nearly $1.8 billion anti-weaponization fund, and a second related part was a sweeping immunity deal for Trump, his family, and businesses from audits of past tax returns. Blanche has said the fund is not moving forward, but Texas Republican Senator John Cornyn has concerns that it could be resurrected. Cornyn and North Carolina Republican Tom Tillis also want written guarantees from the Justice Department about the scope of the tax immunity deal. Speaking to reporters Wednesday outside his office, Cornyn said the department hasn't provided them.
5: For some reason, I don't know whether it's the staff of the DOJ

0: or who it is, but they simply, they know what they need to do, but they simply refuse to do it.
1: Asked what the holdup has been, Cornyn said he has no idea.
0: Beats me. Maybe they think I'm just going to give up or, you know, go along, but they're mistaken.
1: A Justice Department official says the department provided a written proposal to Cornyn's office on Tuesday. The official says the DOJ looks forward to further discussion around any outstanding concerns. Asked by reporters how he would vote as things stand now, Cornyn said this.
0: I'm not prepared to vote yes. Let me put it that way.
1: Tillis, he said, is on the same page. Both men are leaving Congress at the end of the year. At the White House, President Trump was asked by reporters about Cornyn and his demands. Trump reiterated his support for Blanche and called him outstanding.
2: You just wouldn't find a better person. So I don't know, maybe John Cornyn's upset with me because I didn't endorse him.
1: Despite Trump's bravado, Blanche still needs the support of both Cornyn and Tillis for his nomination to advance out of the Senate Judiciary Committee. Late Wednesday, the committee's Republican chairman, Iowa's Chuck Grassley, announced the planned vote on Blanche was postponed as work continues to secure the necessary support for his nomination. Ryan Lucas, NPR News, Washington.
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4: Checking traffic in Orinda, 24 westbound between the Caldecott Tunnel and Old Tunnel Road. Be prepared for some slow traffic as the westbound left bore is closed. The right bore remains open. Oakland, 580 westbound between 14th Avenue and the 80 interchange. The left lane closed for another hour. In San Francisco, 80 westbound's connector to northbound 101. The Central Freeway closed until 6. Mel Baker for KQED.

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0: On the next Fresh Air, actor John Bernthal. He often plays intense, damaged characters like Mikey from The Bear and Shane from The Walking Dead. When talking about himself and his characters, Bernthal says it's easy for someone who's scared to turn into someone who's scary. 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
2: This is Morning Edition from NPR News. I'm Michelle Martin.
3: And I'm Leila Faldin. Javier Bardem plays an excellent psychopath.
4: What's the most you ever lost on a coin toss?
3: He won an Oscar as Anton Chigurh in No Country for Old Men. There.

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1: With 9 toes right after your speech about cutting off fingers and toes.
2: Wow, your son lost his toe? What happened?
1: Well, he doesn't remember because you drugged him.
2: I drugged him?
1: Yeah.
2: Huh. Why would I do that?
1: Max, I know you did this.
2: Then let me ask you again. Why would I want to hurt you?
3: The final episode of Cape Fear airs Friday. Bardem told me he was on the fence about playing Katie, a role made famous in 2 films already starring Robert Mitchum and Robert De Niro. The De Niro remake from 1991 was directed by Martin Scorsese, and he talked about revisiting that material in a documentary.
2: And he, in there, said, I'm doing this movie 30 years after the one with Gregory Peck and Robert Mitchum, and I'm sure that in 30 years' time, somebody else will do it because it's an eternal story about revenge, about family being destroyed by the rage of a person who wants revenge.
3: Yeah.
2: And I thought, wow, it's 30 years now, a little bit more than 30 years when they're asking me to do it. And Martin Scorsese is involved as a producer. So I was like, I guess I have to do it.
3: The Max Cady that you play, I mean, so much of this story is about the way he takes revenge.
2: Because when someone really wrongs you, you find your way and you take your time to make that someone feel the way you felt, which is total loss of control.
3: You play him so differently. He's debonair, he's smooth, he's sophisticated, he's terrifying. He's vulnerable, then he's terrifying again. Can you just talk about building the character and how you became him?
2: Yes, I think the character has this rhythm, internal and external rhythm of operating that has to do with patience, that has to do with a person who has lost it all. He doesn't have anything else to lose. So for that same reason, he is fearless. He doesn't have any agenda. And because of that, he enjoys the ride and he gives himself the time to experience it in a joyful way. And that's scary to watch. To play that is always funny because as an actor, you are playing a character that can do whatever he wants because he's not afraid of losing anything. He doesn't care about the perception others have on him. He just is. And that's great.
3: You are so creepy in this show. Like, there are moments where you're really charming. Your character's so charming. And you see how manipulative he can be, right? Like, how people can see somebody who can love or... But overall, you're just really creepy.
2: I love being creepy. Why not being creepy?
3: Why are you so good at playing this kind of character, though? Because you've played other really kind of psychopaths as well.
2: I don't know. I guess it's because they're fun to play. Because, yeah. I mean, it's always the same story. The characters that are more in the anti-heroes are the ones that are more excited to play because you have more shades into it. When you play Anton Chigurh in No Country or Skyfall or Max Cady, you have this palette of colors that you can play and go crazy with them because the audience allows you to go far with it. Because they want to be excited by who's the person to defeat morally, but also to put the audience in a place where they feel uncomfortable sometimes because they don't know if they would actually root for him because the guy is exciting to watch or exciting to hear or exciting to follow for some reason.
3: Yeah.
2: And I love that. And I guess one of the most important things is to try to humanize those characters as much as you can.
4: You believed in me and you fought for me. But then something changed. What was it?
1: Nothing. I represented you to the best of my ability.
4: No. No, there was a day that you looked at me different.
3: Just before we wrapped up, I asked Javier Bardem about his activism. In the last few years, he's been known for speaking for Palestinian rights and against the level of killing and devastation in Gaza. It's a position, he says, some people in Hollywood don't

0: share, and he admits to fearing retribution.
1: I kind of expect to have some reaction from certain people in the industry and beyond the industry. Because when you have an opinion, of course, there will be people that have the opposite opinion, and that's okay, that's fine. But I lived with that, and I live with that, and I will live with that for the rest of my life. That's the way I was raised.
0: Has it cost you anything professionally, or have you?
1: I've always said that there are certain things that I know of, that I've heard, that this project could have gone ahead, and it didn't because of this or because of that. I didn't actually, and I swear, didn't pay too much attention to that. I'm blessed. I'm happy to have different offers in the States and out of the States. Mm-hmm. I live in Europe. I live in Madrid. I never lived in the States. So what I mean is I don't rely on American movies. I also work in Spain, and that gives me also the possibility to keep on defending what I think is right. What is exciting to see is that more and more and more and more people are thanking me and supporting me and encouraging me to keep on doing and keep on saying what I'm saying because they feel represented.
0: That's Javier Bardem. The finale of his series Cape Fear streams Friday on Apple TV. Thank you so much for speaking with us. It was a pleasure.
1: Thank you very much.
0: This is NPR News.
2: When it comes to regulating AI, there's not much guidance from the federal government, but a group of teens is ready to take on the challenge of coming up with policy around AI in academics.
3: Now it falls to the kids. Let them lead the way.
2: I'm Sasha Pfeiffer. We take you to Boston, where students have come together to agree on one unified national policy to navigate AI in schools. That story on All Things Considered from NPR News.

0: Live from NPR News in Washington, I'm Dave Mattingly. Hours after President Trump said American forces in the Middle East would be hitting Iran hard, U.S. Central Command says it launched a wave of heavy strikes against Iranian targets. CENTCOM says Iranian missile and drone storage sites and military command centers were among the sites attacked in response to Iran firing missiles at American troops in Jordan the previous day. Those missiles were intercepted. More than 80,000 wildfire evacuees in southwest France are being allowed to return home as crews welcome the onset of cooler, damp weather in the Bordeaux region. NPR's Eleanor Beardsley has more.
1: Officials say the wildfires raging for the last week in the Gironde region are stable after burning through 100,000 acres and forcing the evacuations of more than 200,000 people from their homes and vacation spots. But with France completely parched after three consecutive heat waves and a fourth underway, the risk of fire is still huge across the country. Firefighters say a blaze that destroyed much of the famed Fontainebleau forest south of Paris last week has reignited, though under control, and new forest fires have broken out in the northeast Burgundy region of the country around the city of Dijon. Eleanor Beardsley, NPR News, Paris.
0: Wildfires in Greece have left at least three firefighters dead. This is NPR News from Washington. The Federal Reserve is leaving U.S. interest rates unchanged. The Fed voted 9-3 yesterday to keep rates where they are for now, as war with Iran continues and inflation in the economy remains elevated. Most investors now expect the Fed to raise rates by a quarter point at its meeting in September. The Fed's decision to stand pat and amid the renewed attacks between the U.S. and Iran helped to spark a sell-off on Wall Street. The Dow lost more than 2%. Microsoft is reporting quarterly earnings that beat Wall Street forecasts. NPR's John Ruich says investors liked what they saw from the company's cloud computing unit.
2: Microsoft's revenue grew 18% and its profit rose 32% in the quarter. That was driven in part by strong demand for its cloud computing services. Revenue from Azure, its public cloud platform, surpassed $100 billion for the first time in the fiscal year that ended in June. Microsoft says demand for its cloud services exceeds its ability to serve it. As with most other big players in tech, Microsoft signaled that its spending on artificial intelligence is growing, and the company says it expects that spending to keep growing in the coming 12 months. Microsoft is a financial supporter of NPR. The company's shares rose sharply after the earnings news, but they're still down nearly 20% this year so far, with investors anxious about soaring AI spending. John Ruich, NPR News.
0: I'm Dave Mattingly, NPR News, in Washington.

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2: This is Morning Edition from NPR News. I'm Leila Fadel.
3: And I'm Michelle Martin. Good morning. It's been a week of violence in the occupied West Bank. This was set off on Friday when Israel's military said Israeli settlers entered a Palestinian village in an area that is supposed to be off limits to Israeli citizens. In the confrontation that followed, two Israelis and four Palestinians were killed. There's been a wave of retaliation from settlers against Palestinian communities. NPR's Emily Feng has been reporting in the West Bank this week, and she's with us now. Good morning, Emily.
4: Good morning, Michelle.
3: Could you just describe the atmosphere there?
4: Yeah, I have been to the West Bank many times after the Hamas attack on Israel from another Palestinian territory, Gaza. But on this trip to the West Bank, I saw even higher levels of desperation than before. Just listen to this man, Ahmed Dwekat. He's from Beita, which is a village south of the area the Israeli army has sealed off after that clash. He says, we're out of breath. We have no breath, meaning they're totally exhausted. Because his village is surrounded by four Israeli settlements, which have been forcibly taking control of houses and farmlands on the edge of his village, hemming the Palestinians in. And now communities like his are saying settlers feel even more emboldened to carry out violence.
3: Did they give you examples of that?
4: There have been nightly attacks and also thefts during the day from Israeli settlers, including in this village not far away called Kusra, where on Sunday, arsonists burnt down the village mosque at night. Mohammed Al-Haj Ahmed was one of the residents who told me he saw the flames first. So he's describing here the Hebrew graffiti that was left on the mosque, one vowing revenge and another, quote, saying the land of Israel is brought about by blood. The Israeli military says they're investigating, that they condemn acts like this. Al-Haj Ahmed and his neighbors believe the arsonist came from a nearby settlement.
3: Emily, would you just take a minute to explain what settlements are for people who don't know?
4: Yes. So these were set up by Jewish Israelis. Their construction is considered illegal under international law, but Israel disputes this. They're built on land that are supposed to be part of a future state of Palestine one day. And they're built with the intent of instead bringing that land under Israeli control. Israel's military itself says severe violence caused by these settlers is up 50% from 2024 to 2025. The United Nations says 76 Palestinians and one Israeli have been killed in settler attacks just this year. So now almost every rural Palestinian community in the West Bank has to mount an overnight watch in case they're attacked. I joined one of these night watches this week with Palestinian shepherd Ibrahim Abu Al-Kabash. And sitting under the moon with him, he described how this past March, settlers from an outpost nearby stole more than 400 sheep, his family's entire fortune, then beat him and his family and zip-tied his son's genitals. And all of this was caught on camera. But after this, all he thinks about is his children's future and these lost sheep. And when he thinks about that, he says he passes out. Every Palestinian I spoke to says they're looking towards the October general elections in Israel. They're hoping for a change in government, maybe stronger policing against settler violence. These are elections they do not vote in. They cannot vote in them. But the outcome will shape their lives and their future.
3: That is NPR's Emily Feng. Emily, thank you.
4: Thanks, Michelle.
2: President Trump didn't want to renew the trade deal he signed with Mexico and Canada. So the U.S.-Mexico-Canada Agreement, or USMCA, is being renegotiated. Texas has a lot at stake in what comes next. Mexico and Canada are its two largest trading partners. Houston Public Media's Andrew Schneider reports.
5: Air Tractor Incorporated, based in the small North Texas city of Olney, makes aircraft for farming and aerial firefighting. Jim Hirsch is the company's president and CEO.
6: Our engines that come from Pratt & Whitney in Canada potentially could be subject to a 25% tariff.
5: USMCA means Air Tractor can import engines from Canada without paying that tariff.

0: The engines in the company's aircraft account for approximately half their plane's value. So when President Trump publicly said the U.S. would be better off without USMCA, Hirsch was understandably concerned. Since July 1st, when the Trump administration announced it would not renew the USMCA, the U.S. has held three rounds of trade talks with Mexico, but none with Canada.
1: The problem is not for Washington or Mexico City or Ottawa.
0: Tony Payan studies U.S.-Mexico relations at Rice University's Baker Institute.
1: The problem is for businesses, because a lot of these companies, they have to plan ahead 5-10 years, and now they have to learn to live with the uncertainty of investments that may not be covered by the agreement whenever that is ratified, if at all.
0: Texas' main exports to Mexico and Canada are oil and natural gas products, but its manufacturing, particularly of vehicles, depends heavily on parts imported from both countries. Collectively, Texas' trade with these partners amounts to more than 12% of the state's economy. Payan says Trump is likely pushing for maximum leverage rather than aiming to kill the USMCA. Among other goals, he wants to bring more manufacturing back to the U.S. That's had some success. Toyota recently announced it was shifting 2,000 jobs from Tijuana to San Antonio. But that's the exception, not the rule. Jerry Pacheco, president of the Border Industrial Association, has been trying to lure manufacturing to the Borderplex, a triangle linking South New Mexico, West Texas, and the Mexican state of Chihuahua.
2: We recruited an auto manufacturer, a component manufacturer from Taiwan, bought 30 acres to do a campus to supply Tesla with some components, and they have not pulled the trigger.
0: Investment in new manufacturing and warehousing space is at a standstill on both sides of the border, according to El Paso commercial real estate firm Cushman & Wakefield, Pyrus. Texas and Mexico's economies have been historically integrated, but that doesn't mean they wouldn't suffer if the USMCA dies. That's even more the case with Texas' ties with Canada. Jim Hirsch of Air Tractor says that if the 25% tariff on aircraft engines from Canada returns, he'll have to raise the price of his aircraft by 12%.
3: We know the order book would just decline sharply. We don't know how sharply, but we know it would be significant. Whether we could survive it or not, not quite sure.
0: The company employs more than 400 people across North Texas. Those jobs and many more hang in the balance. For NPR News, I'm Andrew Schneider in Houston.
4: You're listening to Renee Fleming and Bela Fleck performing at the Tiny Desk. 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
1: I'm Dr. Anthony Lizerwitz, and this is Climate Connections. In March 2025, more than a foot of rain fell on parts of South Texas in less than 3 days.
2: Some communities were flooded and inundated for up to and even longer than a week after the major rain event.
1: Lucas Belluri, a PhD candidate at the University of Arizona, says some of the hardest hit areas were low-income, largely Latino communities called colonias.
2: Colonias are highly vulnerable to flooding. Many colonias were built in former farmland that was sort of shaped like a bowl to be irrigated from the Rio Grande River.
1: And most colonias lack adequate drainage. So during storms,

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1: During each of 13 flood events over the past 8 years.
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1: The maps help reveal which areas bear the greatest burden during extreme rain, so people can advocate for solutions to help keep their communities safe. 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
3: Join us for the next Commonwealth Club radio program when popular law professor Melissa Murray gives a plain English guided tour of the Constitution, why it says what it says, as well as what it means for us today, 250 years after the nation's founding. Don't miss Melissa Murray and Neil Chase on an all-new Commonwealth Club program tonight at 10 p.m. on KQED.
4: Good morning, I'm Layla Faldin. For years, there's been something fishy going on near a small town in Northeast Canada. Fishy and rotten. A seafood plant in St. Mary's was abandoned decades ago, leaving behind more than 300,000 gallons of fermented fish sauce that kept fermenting. The city has reeked ever since. The provincial government finally agreed to help fund the cleanup. The stench should be gone in a few months. It's Morning Edition.
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4: It's Morning Edition from NPR News. I'm Leila Fadel.
6: And I'm Michelle Martin. Good morning. Children from low-income households in the U.S. are less likely to learn how to swim. That can have serious consequences. Drowning is a leading cause of death of children. Alice Daniel in California's Central Valley reports on how public pools help save lives.
7: Victor Perez Pacheco.
8: At the Orosi High School graduation last year, students walked across an outdoor stage to receive their diplomas. But one student who should have been there wasn't. 2 years ago, Alejandro Araujo and some of his friends were out on a lake in the nearby Sierra Nevada.
9: He had a safety vest and he jumped in the water and the safety vest must have just slipped right out of him and he never came up.
8: That's Yolanda Valdez. She's the superintendent of the Cutler-Orosi Joint Unified School District, about an hour southeast of Fresno.
9: It was the most devastating, awful thing ever. There was an empty chair at graduation and a moment of silence for him.
8: The district encompasses two farmworker communities. Valdez says this area's high poverty rate is part of why most kids don't know how to swim. There hasn't been money to build pools, and working parents may not have time or money to take them elsewhere. Across the country, 79% of kids in low-income households

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1: All right, boys and girls. All right, are we ready?
2: Lead lifeguard Donovan Castillo talks to a group of young kids sitting on the side of the wading pool, learning to kick.
1: 3, 2, 1, kick, kick, kick, kick, kick.
2: 9-year-old Dylan Rodarte is kicking so hard that he can barely spell his last name for me when he reaches the other side of the pool.
3: R-O-D-A-R-T-E.
2: He says being in the water is awesome.
3: I feel like I'm swimming like in the sky.
2: He feels like he's swimming in the sky. Parent Luis Ayala sits under the shade watching his 9-year-old son Gael take lessons. He says he and other parents are relieved their kids have a place to learn how to swim.
4: It's good they can learn at this age, you know, and it's better because if something happened, they know how to do.
2: This pool opening in Orosi goes against a trend, according to Bill Ramos. He's a professor of public health at Indiana University. He also chairs a scientific advisory council for the Red Cross that deals

0: starved city budgets, and that means fewer places for kids to learn the important safety skill of swimming. Back at the Arosi High Aquatics Complex, a lifeguard training program is in the works. It already has at least one future participant.
1: When I grow up, I want to be a lifeguard.
0: That's 8-year-old Precious Hernandez. She loves swimming, but says it's kind of hard.
1: You just have to keep on practicing.
0: Keep on practicing, so she and other kids can stay safe in the water. For NPR News, I'm Alice Daniel in Arosi, California.
2: Just keep swimming, just keep swimming.
3: This is NPR News.
4: Checking traffic, looking at the Bay Bridge right now. No delays at the toll plaza. It is stop and go as you come out and head toward the incline. Meanwhile, as you come into San Francisco, some late construction work has traffic backed up from Embarcadero to about 7th Street. The westbound 80 connector ramp to the Central Freeway is closed for construction. Mel Baker for KQED.

0: This is Morning Edition from NPR News. I'm Michelle Martin.
1: And I'm Leila Fadel. Good morning. There's a surge of new independent bookstores in the U.S. More than 600 opened last year, nearly double from the year before. That's according to the American Booksellers Association, which predicts hundreds more this year. Reagan Jones with member station WUOT in Knoxville reports.
2: It's poetry open mic night at Fable Hollow Coffee and Bookshop. Max Hunt is a regular. He recently graduated with a master's in creative writing and prefers reading at this bookstore to academic circles.
3: I find that the environment here is a lot more supportive and a lot more open. Like whenever I read a funny poem, people actually laugh at it as opposed to just going, you know?
2: Fable Hollow has become much more than a place for people to pick up their next read. They host several themed gatherings. Sarah Stepp has attended a number of them.
4: I started by joining their fantasy book club that they had, and I actually met two of my very best friends through book club here, and so it's kind of a sentimental place for me.
2: Experts say booksellers are able to keep their finger on the pulse of the populations they serve in a way that other retailers cannot. Linda Marie Barrett is the executive director of the Southern Independent Booksellers Alliance.
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2: One testament to that idea is The Bottom.
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7: Them to get lost.
2: The Bottom also spearheads a number of advocacy initiatives. For one, it focuses on books banned at schools in Tennessee. The Bottom's Banned Book Club tackles titles like Toni Morrison's The Bluest Eye and Angie Thomas's The Hate U Give. For member Sarah Taylor, joining the club allows her to take these discussions beyond the page.
8: I hadn't realized that book bans were as big of a deal as they are. And so I did go to the school board meeting and learned a lot about the local politics. That was an education for me.
2: Bookstore offerings have also become more niche. For example, Good Girl Books is Tennessee's first romance-only brick-and-mortar bookstore. The store also has a mobile book truck and hosts events around town, like at this brewery called Zool Beer Company. Here, readers are invited to come hang out, chat over their favorite chapters, or read solo. Callie Snell is here with her mom and a friend.
9: It's just a third space, which like people are kind of desperate for.
2: Snell is far from the only one who feels this way. Independent booksellers say they're able to offer what AI or Amazon can't. A reason for people to gather in person. And for readers like Kate Bolden, the romance book gathering is all about the energy.
10: The world's kind of on fire, so you know, meeting other people who like to read happy things is always a good thing.
2: So, whether you're looking to embark on an epic quest, find your next book boyfriend, or just meet some new people, your local bookstore could be the perfect place to start. For NPR News, I'm Reagan Jones in Knoxville.
0: Demand from AI data centers has caused computer memory to get a lot more expensive. It's subverting a theory that tech tends to get faster and cheaper over time. Our colleagues from The Indicator, Darian Woods and Waylon Wong, explain.
11: Steve Burke got into building computers when he was a teenager.
12: I built my first system when I was 15, so my dad took me to CompUSA, which is no longer in business.
13: R.I.P. I remember going to CompUSA with my dad.
11: Today, Steve runs a website called Gamers Nexus that covers the computer industry. Over the decades, he's seen the cost of processors and memory and storage come way down.
13: But in the last year, the AI industry's demand for RAM or memory has sent prices skyrocketing. Some products have doubled in price or more.
11: That's not really supposed to happen because of something called Moore's Law. It's named for the late Gordon Moore, the co-founder of Intel and a tech industry pioneer. Here he is back in 2006 when his law was going strong.
14: You know that next year you'll be able to buy something cheaper and more powerful, providing it's electronic.
11: That claim was born out of a prediction he made that the number of transistors, those microscopic switches that make computer chips work, that could fit on a chip would double every year, making electronics faster, smaller, cheaper. This idea became known as Moore's Law.
14: I love talking about Moore's Law.
13: Iris Bahar is a computer science professor and head of the computer science department at the Colorado School of Mines.
11: Iris says the computing industry saw tremendous growth in performance through the 90s and early 2000s. But as chips and transistors shrunk in size, achieving these exponential gains got harder.
14: When you're operating in these single nanometer scale, you really are looking at these, you know, single electrons. This just is a real physical limit.
13: To put a nanometer in perspective, a single human red blood cell is 7,000 nanometers wide.
11: Iris says occasionally, some people in the industry would start drafting the obituary for Moore's Law. But then there would be some breakthrough.
13: Just last month, IBM announced it had created the world's smallest transistor, measuring under 1 nanometer.
11: Long live Moore's Law!
13: But Iris says it is requiring more creativity and money to achieve these advancements. And we can no longer take for granted that improvements in technology are associated with cheaper prices. And that's because of our old friends, supply and demand. Right now, demand is huge for computing power and memory.
11: The RAMpocalypse.
13: Memory prices are going through the roof, thanks to the AI boom and the rapid build-out of data centers. These facilities require a lot of computing power and a lot of memory.
11: Take OpenAI. Last year, it announced a partnership where Samsung will be one of the main suppliers of memory for OpenAI's Stargate initiative. This is a $500 billion AI infrastructure project.
13: Steve Burke of Gamers Nexus says the amount of memory OpenAI needs for Stargate amounts to 40% of the world's supply.
12: That was really, for me, the one that stands out as the peak of,

0: Okay, this is going to be a problem.
1: AI companies have a seemingly unending appetite for computing power and the deep pockets to match. The billion-dollar question is, can technological breakthroughs keep up with the incredible demand for more computing power?
2: Who knows? Maybe in a few years, it will once again be time to dust off the Moore's Law death notice. Darian Woods.
1: Weilin Wong, NPR News.
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5: And I'm Leila Faldin.

0: Clouds will retreat to the coast by late this morning. It'll be sunny this afternoon. Beach conditions will be dangerous with rip tides and sneaker waves. The forecast high for San Francisco is 72. Oakland should reach a high of 76. In San Jose, expect a high of 84. And the forecast high for Sacramento is 97. I'm Michelle Hennigan. Dave Freeman is here for the day shift. And this is KQED San Francisco, KQEI North Highlands, Sacramento at 5 a.m.
1: Good morning. GOP senators berated Dr. Anthony Fauci about the pandemic. Fauci said Senator Rand Paul has an unhinged obsession with him. We'll ask Senator Richard Blumenthal if we learned anything. It's Morning Edition from NPR News. The Trump administration is letting DHS staff send asylum cases directly to immigration court without interviewing the people applying for asylum. I'm Leila Faldin.
2: And I'm Michelle Martin. Asylum approvals in those courts are at the lowest rate in two decades. Also, James Comey argues he's being singled out for prosecution by President Trump, who wanted personal updates on the case. And we hear from the first American woman to be head referee in a men's World Cup match. It is Thursday, July 30th. On this day in 1930, you're Uruguay won the first men's World Cup, beating Argentina. News is next.
3: Live from NPR News in Washington, I'm Janine Hurst. The U.S. military says it launched a heavy wave of strikes in Iran overnight. Iran responded with more attacks on U.S. military targets in Jordan. NPR's Jane Arraf has more from Amman.
4: U.S. Central Command said it hit military command centers and missile facilities in Iran. Iran says it fired missiles at a U.S. airbase within a Jordanian base in the eastern desert. The U.S. and Jordan said they shot down those missiles. The U.S. airstrikes were retaliation for what Central Command called a surprise Iranian attack on the same base on Wednesday. In Iraq, where the U.S. and Saudi Arabia hit Iran-backed militia bases on Wednesday, killing at least 20 people, those militias have given the Iraqi government a deadline of a week from now to respond to the attacks. Jane Arraf, NPR News, Amman.
3: The Senate Judiciary Committee is postponing today's scheduled vote on Todd Blanche's nomination to be Attorney General. Late last night, the committee announced the vote was being put on hold because of demands from two Republican senators related to the Justice Department's deal with President Trump to end his IRS lawsuit. NPR's Ryan Lucas has more.
5: A spokesperson said Senators John Cornyn of Texas and Tom Tillis of North Carolina, both Republicans, want written assurances from the Justice Department related to President Trump's settlement to end his IRS lawsuit over his leaked tax returns. Blanche needs the support of every committee Republican for his nomination to advance. Cornyn and Tillis have both said they won't support Blanche without the written guarantees they are seeking from the Justice Department. Ryan Lucas, NPR News, Washington.
3: Now, neither Tillis or Cornyn are seeking re-election. Cornyn was defeated by Texas Attorney General Ken Paxton, whom Trump supported in the state's Republican primary in May. A new Trump administration rule is letting asylum officers send some cases directly to immigration court in an effort to reduce the backlog.

0: of applications. But an analysis by NPR shows it's one more way the government is chipping away at a program thousands of people rely on to escape violence and persecution. NPR's Jimena Bustillo has more.
1: I analyzed immigration court data that shows asylum approvals are at their lowest rate in 2 decades. The White House has declined to respond to this, but in April, it promoted record low asylum approvals at immigration courts. In that statement, the White House said that they have replaced activist judges who, quote, slow-walked deportations and granted asylum at sky-high rates.
0: NPR's Jimena Bustillo reporting. World financial markets, Asian markets, both Tokyo and Hong Kong closed higher. The Nikkei in Japan up 0.7%. The Hang Seng in Hong Kong up 0.2%. 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A $100 billion data center campus will be built on federally owned land in far western Kentucky that once housed a uranium enrichment plant. Derek Operly with member station WKMS has more.
2: The privately funded project will see trillion-dollar investment firm Brookfield develop a massive 1.8-gigawatt data center, while NextEra Energy will build and operate a 2-gigawatt natural gas plant that feeds excess electricity into the regional grid. Congressman Andy Barr says Paducah played a key role in the U.S.'s post-World War II nuclear strategy, and this is another once-in-a-generation opportunity for the region.
3: A place that once helped America win the Cold War will now help America win the AI race.
2: This isn't the only big project underway around the Department of Energy's Paducah site. Two new private uranium enrichment facilities are in the works, one with connections to billionaire investor and Trump ally Peter Thiel. For NPR News, I'm Derek Operly in Paducah, Kentucky.
0: Shares of social media giant Meta are lower in pre-market trading, down about 10%, after the parent company of Facebook and Instagram missed investor expectations on earnings, as Meta's AI build-out costs, including hiring top AI talent and spending billions for massive data centers, soared. CEO Mark Zuckerberg defends his costly push into AI as the company prepares to sell some of that excess data center capacity, saying on an earnings call it is a balance on whether to see that excess computing power or to save it for Meta. You're listening to NPR News.
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0: It's Morning Edition from NPR News. I'm Michelle Martin.
1: And I'm Leila Fadel. Good morning. Senator Rand Paul is threatening to hold the government's former top infectious disease expert, Dr. Anthony Fauci, in contempt of Congress.
0: Yesterday on Capitol Hill, Paul and other Republican lawmakers repeatedly asked Fauci about the origins of the COVID pandemic and berated him about the government's response. Fauci invoked the Fifth Amendment more than 100 times and did not answer. In a few minutes, we'll speak with one of the senators in that room, Democrat Richard Blumenthal, but we'll begin with the latest information.
1: We have NPR's Ari Daniel. Good morning, Ari.
2: Good morning.
1: So what exactly was this hearing about?
2: Well, Senator Paul subpoenaed Fauci to appear before the Committee on Homeland Security and Governmental Affairs. Paul has argued for years that the SARS-CoV-2 virus came from a lab in China and says that Fauci, who helped lead the federal COVID-19 response, concealed this. Fauci strongly denies the accusation. He says the scientific evidence suggests the virus spilled over naturally from an animal into a human, and many virologists agree.
1: Okay, and how did yesterday's hearing unfold?
2: As expected, Paul's opening statement accused Fauci of funding the very research that may have helped engineer the virus. He encouraged Fauci to make a public apology.
3: I hope today Dr. Fauci will come clean, admit it was a mistake to fund dangerous research in China.
2: In his opening statement, Fauci said he believes Paul has a, quote, unhinged obsession with him.
4: The sole reason he is calling me before this committee is to get me to say something. Anything that could vindicate his repeated public pledges that I end up, in his words, quote, behind bars.
2: After that opening statement, Fauci didn't say anything else besides invoking the Fifth Amendment to every question, even the most benign, like what color tie he was wearing.
1: Oh, wow. Fauci has testified a lot about these issues in the past. Why invoke his right against self-incrimination now?
2: Before President Biden left office, he granted Fauci a blanket pardon covering him from 2014 through early 2025. But legal experts say Fauci could still be accused of perjury if, say, he said something at yesterday's hearing that contradicted what he said in the past under oath. It's worth noting that invoking the Fifth Amendment is not an admission of wrongdoing. Jennifer Mason McAward is a law professor at the University of Notre Dame.
5: Saying that you are protected by the Constitution is just something you're entitled to do as a citizen of the United States.
1: What happens next?
2: Paul has already said he plans to hold a vote next week on whether Fauci should be held in contempt of Congress. An affirmative vote could eventually lead to a fine, jail time, or both.
1: And what kind of longer-term impacts might this hearing have?
2: Right. So Georges Benjamin, the head of the American Public Health Association, told me that a hearing like this, combined with recent cuts to federal agencies, it all adds up to undermining public health in the U.S.
6: We've seen it every day, right? The inability to respond effectively to hantavirus, measles, cyclospora.
2: Benjamin says the need for educated and evidence-based health policy is more urgent than ever. Democratic Senator Andrew Kim said at yesterday's hearing it may be harder to find people to do those things.
7: These firing, these cuts, they're creating a chilling effect, honestly, a chilling effect for the next generation of people who might consider stepping up to serve our nation.
2: Especially, he says, if they fear attacks like this.
1: That's NPR's Ari Daniel. Thank you, Ari.
2: Thank you, Leila.
0: Let's turn to a member of the committee that summoned Dr. Fauci for questioning. Senator Richard Blumenthal is a Democrat from Connecticut. Good morning, Senator. Thanks for joining us once again.
8: Thank you very much for having me, Michelle.
0: You've questioned many people many times as a senator. You're also a former state and federal prosecutor. What's your take on Dr. Fauci invoking his Fifth Amendment rights throughout the hearing? Do you think it was appropriate?
8: Not only was it appropriate, but probably necessary, because plainly this hearing was designed to trap him. And the background here is that repeatedly and explicitly, Chairman Paul has said he wants Fauci behind bars. In fact, as recently as May of this year, he said, quote, the American people want Fauci behind bars, end quote. In December, he said, I want to give him a subpoena and a jail cell. So the effort here was, in effect, to trap Fauci in some kind of statement, no matter how small, that could have been prosecuted. And much was made of the fact that Fauci has been pardoned, but that pardon only pertains to acts or statements before January of 2025. So the fear of potential prosecution was very well founded. And in fact, there are rules for prosecutors when they know a defendant is going to take the Fifth Amendment, not putting them in a grand jury or on a witness stand simply to embarrass or shame them, because the Fifth Amendment is a right, and all of us have access to that right.
0: You have said this hearing was part of the Trump administration's campaign to, as you put it, rewrite the history of the pandemic. Why do you think they want to, and why now? It seems that many Americans just want to put that whole chapter behind them. So why this focus now?
8: The administration's eager to rebrand Fauci as a villain and to vilify public health in general because of its failure to protect Americans from soaring health care costs, which we've seen continuing to rise in the last year and a half, unsafe food, the cyclospora outbreak is just one example, resurgent measles resulting from its anti-vax policies. And Dr. Fauci dared to contradict President Trump about COVID-19. The effort to vilify him has been a continuing campaign, but it's not only against him, it's against science, medical advance, research. They've cut research grants under the NIH, which Dr. Fauci led for some 38 years. It is part of a larger campaign to distract the American people from current, ongoing, deeply dangerous failures.
0: You've credited Dr. Fauci with saving American lives, though. In hindsight, with the benefit of hindsight, is there anything that you believe Dr. Fauci could have done differently or better in the guidance he provided or how he communicated with the public?
8: That is a really good question, Michelle, but it wasn't the focus of this inquiry. What could we have done differently? Not just Dr. Fauci, but our society as a whole. Should we have shut down schools and adopted other measures that some regard as extreme? Where did the virus originate? How did it spread? The lessons there really should be explored, but this hearing was designed to embarrass and perhaps perjure the witness here, Dr. Fauci. There were no other witnesses that would testify about what lessons we might have or should have learned. And so we learned absolutely nothing from this hearing.
0: Before we let you go, I mean, first of all, you couldn't miss the vitriol directed at him. I'm sure the Republicans, and I want to say again that we invite them and we continue to invite them to share their views with us. But you couldn't miss the vitriol directed at him. I'm sure that many of them would argue that this was in fact a good faith effort to find things out. But you can't miss the kind of personal attacks. And I'm just curious why so much vitriol directed at this individual. Scientists disagree all the time, just like a lot of other professionals disagree. And I'm just wondering if you have a theory about why these attacks seem so personal.
8: Unfortunately, and really sadly, I think Chairman Paul has this obsession, which he's demonstrated over the last 5 years. Dr. Fauci has an extraordinarily distinguished record in public health, leading Americans through HIV, swine flu, SARS, Zika, Ebola, and other epidemics. And I think it is part of a bias against scientists, public health officials, professionals who helped to lead us like he has. And it is really so regrettable for the country, because we need these courageous people who go into areas where there are dangerous epidemics and try to eradicate them or at least stop them. And so I think it is part of a bias against science and, frankly, truth.
0: That is Senator Richard Blumenthal. He's a Democrat from Connecticut. Senator, thank you for your time.
8: Thank you.
1: The Federal Reserve is holding its benchmark interest rate steady, but financial markets are acting as if they expect higher rates in the months to come. NPR's Scott Horsley reports.
9: The Federal Reserve has not adjusted interest rates since the end of last year, but with inflation still uncomfortably high and average gasoline prices back above $4 a gallon, there's growing pressure for a rate increase. Three of the 12 voting members on the Fed's rate-setting committee said they would have preferred to raise rates by a quarter percentage point yesterday. And investors see a better-than-even chance that the central bank will raise rates at its next policy meeting in September. Fed Chairman Kevin Warsh has said he welcomes robust debate on the committee, or what he calls a good family fight. But Warsh told reporters any disagreement on the committee is about tactics and timing, not the basic goal of wrestling inflation under control.
10: There was a lot of agreement that I heard that we have the powers, the tools, also the authority to deliver stable prices.
9: In the past, the Fed's interest rate decisions were often telegraphed well in advance to avoid rattling financial markets. Warsh, however, wants to limit such forward guidance so the central bank will have more room to maneuver.
10: Surprises are not the objective, but at the same time, I would say we didn't come into this meeting feeling constrained by the full range of alternatives we had in front of us.
9: At first, markets seemed to take the Fed's decision to stand pat with rates in stride. But late in the day, stocks tumbled. Bond yields rose, suggesting investors think interest rates will have to go higher in the future. Inflation has already been higher than the Fed would like for more than 5 years now. Warsh tried to tamp down any notion that the central bank is growing comfortable with sticky inflation. He says the target of limiting overall price hikes to 2% per year remains in effect. Scott Horsley, NPR News, Washington.
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11: The news reporting, the conversations, and much more on this Thursday morning from NPR's Morning Edition and KQED. I'm Dave Freeman. Thanks so much for listening on this Thursday. More KQED news ahead with Brian Watt. And we're working on our first California report of the morning coming up later this hour. At 19 after 5, KQED traffic with Mel Baker starting along the Altamont Pass.
12: Where 205 westbound is backing up nearly to Byron Road already. 580 on the Tracy side, slow in places from Highway 132 up to the lane merge with 580 heading out into the Bay Area. It's a stop and go up out to Grant Line. Remains slow out to North Lynn Road. There is, of course, a high wind advisory through the pass. The 580 westbound off-ramp to Isabel Avenue in Livermore is blocked by a crash with a vehicle spun out facing the wrong direction. Mel Baker for KQED.
11: And coming up on KQED News this morning at 6:22 and again at 8:22, it's been 4 years since the San Francisco Giants made the playoffs. And the current season, over 100 games in the team has more losses than wins. But the Giants are hopeful about the future with a couple of star prospects who developed in their minor league complex in Arizona. We'll have the reporting on KQED News coming up this morning. Stay tuned for Forum. That's after Morning Edition. That's at 9 with Alexis Madrigal talking with playwright and screenwriter Luis Valdez, who produced the first Chicano play on Broadway and directed the highly successful film La Bamba. Valdez is the subject of a new documentary and will also be joined by its director. Join us on Forum today. Be a part of the conversation 2 hours, 9 to 11, with the rebroadcast 8 to 10 this evening. Bay Area forecast again, dangerously high surf, sneaker waves, rip currents, that beach hazard statement in effect through Saturday afternoon. Cloudy skies along the coast, partial clearing, sunny inland, high 60s to the mid-90s again today. 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
0: This is Morning Edition from NPR News. I'm Michelle Martin.
1: I'm Leila Fadel.
13: And I'm A. Martinez. Growing up, how many of you dreamed of being a sports star, making that big play that wins the championship? Well, Tori Penso had a different dream. She wanted to be the referee in that big game. And in June, she became the first American woman to lead an officiating crew in a men's World Cup match. Tori Penso joins us now. So, Tori, 14 years old, and you decide you already know that you want to be a referee instead of playing soccer. How did you make that decision at 14?
14: Well, I was doing both, but it was my mom. You know, moms always encourage us to do some of the strangest things, it seems. But she encouraged me to give it a try. Both of my brothers were referees. She said, you can be outdoors, you get paid cash. And I said, oh, I'm listening now. So started when I was young, and I haven't looked back since.
13: So what made refereeing something that became more than just a hobby? What made it something that you started to think, I can do this for real?
14: Well, I was sent to ODP camp in Alabama when I was about 18 years old. And that's when I really got a taste for it as a craft, as a discipline, where people were trying to get better at it. And they were...
13: And that's an Olympic development program, right? ODP?
14: Yes, yes. Correct. And that's where it's a stay-away camp. And you go there with a team of referees, and you really learn the finite details of being...

0: being a referee, how to properly hold the flag, how to blow the whistle with confidence. I saw that there was a pathway. And when I started to understand that, I got excited as a competitor. And so that's when I really got a taste for it as a true craft, something that you could work on and get better at.
1: Yeah. Yeah. So what are some of the hardest parts about becoming a referee that maybe most fans do not realize?
0: You know, we're athletes, and I don't know if everyone understands that. You know, my training is 2.5 to 3 hours a day, just of agility, speed, high intensity, strength, all intermixed so that we can perform when it comes on the weekend. We watch our games back, we break them down. We're always trying to get 1% better. But I think, you know, as a referee, it's a very difficult job. We're under quite a bit of pressure, but so are those players and so are those coaches.
1: Tell us about the moment when you stepped out on the field as the first female head referee in a World Cup. What was going on in your heart and in your mind, both at the same time?
0: Yeah, I mean, it was incredible. When we walked out in Atlanta, the environment was just electric. You know, there is a special ambiance about a World Cup. You know, I joke and say the stadium felt bigger that day, and it certainly did. It felt taller and grander. And when we walked out, we just took a moment to really soak up the moment. When you work so hard, decades of hard work to try and get to the pinnacle of the game, something that you were told you couldn't do, or so many people doubted that you would get there. And here you are on that stage, proving all of those people wrong, proving yourself that dreams are worth chasing. It was a moment where we just soaked it in. I still get goosebumps even just talking about it. I will never forget that feeling of walking out of the tunnel.
1: Did the players notice that it was a big moment for you? I mean, did they, in a weird way, I'm going to ask a question kind of in an awkward way, Tori, if that's okay, but did they notice that you're a woman? Or are you just a rep at that point?
0: You know, I hope they don't, to be honest. And they have so much pressure on them. They have also worked 4 years to work to be on this team for their national teams. They're representing their country, their families with such pride. And so I respect that pressure. They're not looking at me and sizing me up. They are so focused on what they're trying to do. And they trust that FIFA has appointed the best referees in the world. And I think the players respect that we are the best, and they don't doubt that. But we are there to get the right decision for the game.
1: What is the biggest difference between officiating a men's game and a women's game, especially at this level of soccer?
0: Yeah, there are so many differences. I could talk about this for hours, to be honest. You know, there's still a ball and a field and 22 players. But outside of that, the game is very different between the men's and the women's game. You know, we're physiologically just designed differently. You know, men have stronger upper body. And women, you know, we carry most of our weight in our hips. And that just means that there's different types of fouls. You're having more hip checks in the women's game, whereas the men's game, you're seeing more shoulder-to-shoulder challenges that are strong but fair. And so as a referee, it's important to understand the differences and what you might see as far as different types of fouls. So there are a lot of differences, and the way we approach it has to be very intentional to make sure that we are confident and get the correct decisions on the day.
1: Do the male players treat you any differently? Have you noticed anything like the way when they maybe try to argue with you or try to, you know, advocate for a call? Do they treat you differently than, say, they would treat a male referee? Have you noticed?
0: You know, I don't know if you've ever tried to argue with a woman and win, but I don't know that you're going to. But I hope that they don't treat me differently. We have earned our spot in that field, and the way the players interact with me is very positive. I've never had any issues, and I think that is the important part, that referees are respected no matter their gender.
1: How do you balance celebrating the historic nature of what you did with wanting to be just a referee? I mean, is that something that you think about, that you're hoping that at some point, you know, you being on the pitch isn't something that is extraordinary anymore?
0: Yeah, I think it's important to celebrate. You know, milestones are important. You know, there's a reason we're the first, and that needs to be celebrated. And I think when we shine a light on that, we recognize the accomplishments, not just of myself, but those who came before us who maybe didn't make it to this stage. And so I think it's important to celebrate the moment. At the same time, let's hit the ground running. Let's have more women referees in the game. Let's encourage them to pick up the whistle and have the confidence to stay in the game. And that's what I'm hoping by telling our story. It encourages others to want to give it a try.
1: What kind of reaction have you gotten from fans, from other women in soccer?
0: It's been incredible. I mean, just in our referee group, I had referees coming over and talking to me about their wives or their daughters and what it meant to have someone like me doing what we were doing. you know, I don't know that I recognized the significance until kind of afterwards, where I was like, wow, the amount of messages that I got from people all over the globe. You know, when I walk out in that stadium and I see little girls and little boys, their eyes just glow up when they see us come out there because we're something different. It's a refreshing perspective. And I know that the work we're doing is significant.
1: That's Tori Pencil, the first American woman to lead an officiating crew at the Men's World Cup. Tori, congratulations, and thank you for giving us the time.
0: Yeah, my pleasure. Thanks for having me.

0: This is NPR News.
1: KQED Traffic checks out that Bay Bridge early morning at 529.
2: Where the backup is between the toll plaza and the metering lights, it becomes stop and go through there, and then it remains a bit heavy as you come out through there. It looks like the metering lights have just come on. Meanwhile, up in Vallejo, 37 westbound, traffic is building from the western end of the Mare Island Bridge through the lane merge, slow in places all the way out to Sears Point. Mel Baker for KQED.
1: National Weather Service says heat risk for the interior locations warming up this weekend. Get ready. Inland temperatures in the upper 90s to the low 100s are forecast this coming Friday through Sunday. Also, that means elevated fire weather. The threat exists across the interior north and East Bay Diablo Range. Bay today, 60s to the mid-90s. Inland Sacramento, another day of hot temperatures. Highs 94 to 100. I'm Dave Freeman. Good morning, 5:30.
3: Live from NPR News in Washington, I'm Dave Mattingly. U.S. Central Command says American forces have carried out a wave of heavy strikes against Iran in response to Iran firing missiles at American troops in Jordan a day earlier. Hours after those missiles were intercepted, President Trump pledged to hit Iran hard. The president says he wants to spend more than $20 billion to redesign Washington Dulles International Airport. NPR's Deepa Shivaram says many voters appear underwhelmed by such projects.
4: A new poll from CNN shows that Americans disapprove of Trump's various construction projects like the White House ballroom and the reflecting pool on the National Mall. 58% say they feel dissatisfied or angry about them. The same poll shows that 73% say that Trump hasn't paid attention to the country's most important problems. Still, Trump is forging ahead with trying to reconstruct Washington Dulles International Airport.
5: In the end, you're going to end up with, I think, maybe the best airport and one of the biggest airports anywhere in the world. And it's going to be a great thing for Washington, D.C.
4: Trump says he might need approvals from Congress, but he thinks construction could begin next spring. Deepa Shivaram, NPR News, The White House.
3: The death toll from this week's strong earthquake in southwestern Japan is up to at least 25. Search teams have been pulling survivors from the debris of homes that were leveled. This is NPR News from Washington.
6: Live from KQED News, I'm Brian Watt in San Francisco. Santa Clara County is urging residents to avoid mosquitoes after two people tested positive for West Nile virus. Dr. Krishna Sarasi is with the county's public health department. He says both patients are recovering at home and experts are determining if they contracted the virus in or outside the county.
7: The reason why this is a big public health concern is because there is no particular treatment for West Nile virus. Really, the best thing we can do is prevent infection in the first place.
6: West Nile is a mosquito-borne illness with no vaccine. Every year, around 1 to 6 people in the county contract it, but most recover quickly. To decrease the spread, the county is advising residents to dump containers with stagnant water and report any sightings of dead birds, which could indicate the virus has infected the area. Three ballot measures aimed at streamlining San Francisco's charter have qualified for the November ballot. The measures have the backing of Mayor Daniel Lurie, who has dubbed the legislative package the Cleanup City Hall Act. He spoke to reporters Wednesday in Noe Valley in front of a public toilet that has become infamous for the cost and expense involved in building it.
8: These reforms will help fix that broken bureaucracy by modernizing city contracting and stomping out corruption.
6: The measures would give the mayor more power to hire and fire more department heads and give the city administrator sole authority over purchasing laws. They would also make it harder for future measures to qualify for the ballot. I'm Brian Watt, KQED News.
1: 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Coming up on Morning Edition ahead this hour, former FBI Director Jim Comey is asking a judge to throw out his criminal threats case, arguing he's being singled out as a critic of President Trump. That's ahead. Lots of statewide coverage also coming right up. Your California report with Marty Bolaños, working on our first report of the morning right now. And you can stay informed with statewide stories at 5:51 a.m. For the Bay Area today, look for 72. San Francisco predicted high, 88 in Livermore, 92 today in Concord, Napa, 85. 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And by the sustaining members of KQED. On Thursday, good morning, I'm Dave Freeman. It's 5:35.
0: It's Morning Edition from NPR News. I'm Michelle Martin.
9: And I'm Leila Fadel. Good morning. A new Trump administration rule says asylum officers can send certain cases directly to immigration court.
0: The goal is to reduce the backlog of asylum applications, but NPR's analysis shows this is one more way the government has chipped away at a program that thousands of people rely on to escape violence and persecution.
9: NPR immigration policy correspondent Jimena Bustillo is with me now. Good morning.
10: Good morning.
9: So what is this change?
10: There are two ways that people can get asylum, which is a legal status. One is for people who the administration is trying to deport in a Department of Justice immigration court, where immigrants can argue that they should not be deported. The other is by applying directly with a branch of Homeland Security called the U.S. Citizenship and Immigration Services. An asylum officer would usually interview them to hear directly about their cases and either let them advance or they could be referred to one of those immigration courts. The new rule from USCIS this week says that asylum officers can send asylum seekers directly to immigration court without that interview.
9: What are the standards for asylum?
10: Immigrants can only claim asylum if they're already physically present in the U.S., and typically within a year of arriving. Asylees need to prove a fear of returning to their home country based on one of five protected characteristics: race, religion, nationality, membership of a particular social group, or political opinion. Now, there are over 3 million cases waiting for a decision.
9: How does this latest policy fit into the administration's other changes to the asylum process?
10: On Trump's first day in office, he shut down the application immigrants could use to schedule appointments to begin that asylum process. Asylum applicants at every stage of this system since then, from interviews with asylum officers after hearings in immigration court or just while waiting for their next scheduled appointment, have been at risk of being detained. And there have been delays and denials. At one point last year, the administration paused the review of all asylum applications. I spoke with a lawyer like Ruby Powers, who say that they're seeing more cases denied.
11: We normally have a lot of approvals, and we're not seeing that with the same quality of case types. It's as if the rubric, the analysis, the evaluation of the case types has changed, because an asylum case approval is a rarity now.
10: And I analyzed immigration court data that shows asylum approvals are at their lowest rate in 2 decades. The White House has declined to respond to this, but in April, it promoted record low asylum approvals at immigration courts. In that statement, the White House said that they have replaced activist judges who, quote, slow-walked deportations and granted asylum at sky-high rates. Here's Matt Joseph, a former asylum officer who now works for the advocacy group, the Center for Gender and Refugee Studies.
12: What you're really seeing is a concerted attack on asylum from all fronts by the administration. They're really trying to keep people out of the asylum process to begin with. And if they are already in it, they are trying to find a way to take people out of it.
9: So as these opportunities narrow, what happens to those who are waiting or even granted asylum?
10: For those who have already been approved, their lives have changed. New policies make asylees ineligible for some safety net programs for food and healthcare and small business loans, for example. For those still waiting on an approval or even

0: a denial. New rules could mean delays in receiving work permits, and they're also at risk of getting deported since an application itself is not legal status.
1: That's NPR correspondent Ximena Bustillo. Thank you, Ximena.
0: Thank you.
2: Former FBI Director Jim Comey is asking a judge to throw out criminal charges that he threatened President Trump. Comey says he's the target of vindictive prosecution, and he's pointing to new evidence that suggests Trump paid very close attention as federal agents built that case. NPR's Carrie Johnson has been reading the court papers, and she's on the line now to tell us what is in them. Good morning, Carrie.
3: Good morning.
2: Would you just start by reminding us how this case began?
3: Sure. A grand jury in North Carolina this year indicted Comey for making a threat against President Trump, and that threat consisted of an Instagram post by Comey from last year where he took a photo of seashells on the beach that spelled out the numbers 8647. Comey says he thought this was a clever political remark to get rid of Trump, the 47th president, and he did not mean anything violent. But the Justice Department made a federal case out of this. Even though the number 86 is common slang in restaurant circles, and a different judge recently said that 8647 language is in the heartland of political speech protected by the First Amendment.
2: Where is this case now?
3: Jim Comey's filed several motions this week trying to get a judge in North Carolina to throw out this case before it ever gets to a jury. His lawyers say they've gathered a lot of evidence to suggest Comey got singled out because he's a frequent Trump critic. This is information we don't normally see at this stage before a case gets to trial. His lawyers are talking about messages from people inside the Secret Service saying the president wanted updates about interviews the FBI was conducting with Comey. They also say in legal filings the Secret Service may have unlawfully tracked Comey's movements without proper legal basis. And Comey's lawyers say DOJ seems to have been reaching to find evidence that 86 term was used by mob figures as a cover for violence and killing. They even consulted underboss Sammy the Bull Gravano, who said that might be too on the nose. A legendary mob prosecutor and former judge said the idea 86 meant murder was, quote, preposterous. This is all part of a motion to argue Comey's being singled out for selective or vindictive prosecution.
2: Carrie, is it hard to prove that?
3: It's really difficult. DOJ veterans and Democrats in Congress have been criticizing the Justice Department for weaponizing the system against Trump's political foes, but there's a high bar for getting a judge to dismiss a case at this early stage. Comey would need to show he's being prosecuted simply because Trump dislikes him. Now, that said, after a judge in Tennessee probed the inner workings of a human smuggling case against the migrant Kilmer Abrego Garcia, that judge found Abrego had been wrongfully prosecuted to retaliate against him for fighting deportation. Comey's lawyers cite that case many times in their court papers, and they're asking a judge to let them go even further behind the scenes to get information about whether prosecutors might have misled the grand jury that indicted Comey.
2: And what is the Justice Department saying?
3: A DOJ spokesperson says Comey will have his day in court like any other defendant, and it would be unfair to the prosecution and to Comey himself to reveal any more details now. Comey's lawyers say veteran assistant U.S. attorneys in North Carolina backed away from this case, and the person who brought the indictment had minimal experience. Now, Acting Attorney General Todd Blanche told reporters in April, at the time of the indictment, that there had been a, quote, tremendous amount of investigation, and DOJ would prove Comey's intent through witnesses and documents.
2: That is NPR's Carrie Johnson. Carrie, thank you.
3: Thank you.

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1: And thanks for starting your morning with KQED. There's much more ahead, including the California Report. Also, too, we'd like to ask you for a few minutes of your time. Anytime, go to kqed.org/sponsorship and participate in a brief five-minute survey. 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Coming up, a unique habitat embedded in a newly conserved 78,000-acre tract of land along Maine's McGalloway River is beloved by outdoor enthusiasts. Morning Edition has the story.
2: I'm Robin Young. A town rejects new, free, bright LED street lighting because it would endanger wildlife.

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3: When it comes to regulating AI, there's not much guidance from the federal government, but a group of teens is ready to take on the challenge of coming up with policy around AI in academics.
4: Now it falls to the kids. 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
3: I'm Sasha Pfeiffer. 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
2: 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And by the sustaining members of KQED. Good morning, the time, 5:46.
5: This is Morning Edition from NPR News. I'm Michelle Martin.
6: And I'm Leila Fadil. In western Maine, a new conservation project has protected 78,000 acres around the Magalloway River from development. The river is a popular fly fishing destination known for its brook trout. It's also considered ecologically important for other wildlife. Susan Sharon of Maine Public takes us to a lake in the heart of the protected land.
5: It's a sparkling early morning in June. In the dense woods, 15 miles from a main road, the birds are awake. And Seth LaLiberty and I have just settled into his canoe. LaLiberty doubles as a school principal and a registered Maine guide. He's also a rabid paddling enthusiast.
7: We are on northern Siskahas Lake, and we're going to paddle up into towards the Big Magalloway and Little Magalloway rivers.
5: The narrow lake is 20 miles long, surrounded by rolling mountains covered with trees. It's still and quiet. The shoreline is almost entirely undeveloped, and there are few people. But there's plenty of wildlife to be seen and heard.
8: There's the loon. Oh, there it is. Oh my God.
5: We paddle past a pair of loons, an eagle perched atop a spruce, and watch a kingfisher in a streak of blue nosedive into the lake for a fish. On this morning, we are not fortunate enough to see a moose, but are treated instead to a jangly chorus of frogs. Despite the picture-perfect scene, Maine's North Woods are under pressure. They're being fragmented by development and by wealthy landowners looking to purchase their own slice of heaven and close it off for their personal enjoyment. And then there's the threat of climate change to animals already confronting habitat loss.
9: This is one of the largest conservation opportunities in New England in recent years.
5: Mark Berry is with the Nature Conservancy in Maine, which helped raise $62 million to protect the cold, swift-moving Magalloway River, which is in the northern Appalachian mountain range. And this parcel connects to 500,000 previously conserved acres.
9: Ultimately, we hope we have a pathway for species to move through the New England landscape and into adjacent parts of Canada and extending south throughout the Appalachians.
5: Under the terms of the conservation deal, public access for fishing, hunting, paddling, and snowmobiling will be allowed. Sustainable timber harvesting will also continue on much of the land. But more than 11,000 acres is also being set aside as a wilderness preserve. Bob Burr, who made his living in the wood products business, was inspired to donate money for the project.
10: So you can do some good in this world that is lasting. Conservation easements are forever easements, and forever is a long time.
11: Oh, look at the kingfishers chasing each other.
5: Back on Aziskahas Lake, guide Seth LaLiberty demonstrates proper fly casting technique. He says he's grateful that the Magalloway and the surrounding lands have been protected.
7: Projects like this ensure, you know, that we're going to have access to be able to enjoy this and for years to come.

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1: Traffic in Livermore with Mel.
2: 580 westbound's off-ramp to Isabel Avenue, partially blocked by a vehicle facing the wrong way. In Hayward, 880 southbound before A Street, we have a two-vehicle crash pushed to the shoulder, but traffic is slow back to I-238. Traffic slows again on 880 southbound from 92 down to Industrial Parkway. On the peninsula, 101 northbound is on-ramp from Woodside Road in Redwood City is partially blocked by a stalled vehicle. Mel Baker for KQED.
3: 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Dave Regan is an almost singular force in state politics, so what makes him tick and why is he dead set on pushing through this controversial wealth tax? It's Political Breakdown on KQED News tonight at 6:30 or wherever you find your podcasts.
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6: Good morning. This is the California Report. I'm Mavi Bolaños in San Francisco. A Southern California lawmaker has introduced a bill to end what she calls medical neglect in ICE detention facilities. Congresswoman Sydney Camlogger Dove says she was inspired by the treatment of one of her constituents. Carlitos Ricardo Parias was shot by immigration agents during a traffic stop in South Los Angeles in October. He's currently detained at the Adelanto ICE Processing Center. His wife, Gabriela Hernandez, spoke at a news conference Wednesday. She says her husband did not receive the correct treatment for his gunshot wound and has been in poor health ever since.
7: Mi esposo está sufriendo mucho, que no le están dando atención médica. Hasta el día de hoy, lo único que se le está dando, pastillas. Le doblan la dosis nada más, porque él pasa días sin dormir. Él está sufriendo.
6: Camlogger Dove's bill would require the Department of Homeland Security to create a confidential database where complaints regarding medical neglect or abuse could be filed. It also calls for a certified doctor to review these complaints and provide the appropriate treatment to detainees. Meanwhile, at this week's LA Police Commissioners meeting, a report documented potential misconduct by ICE officers operating in the city. LAist reporter Jared Bennett has more.
8: LAPD reported 12 incidents of potential unlawful conduct by federal immigration officers last month. That's more than the previous 3 months combined. LA Mayor Karen Bass ordered the public reporting of incidents earlier this year. LAPD officials tell me one possible reason for the rise is better internal tracking. Another factor, ICE detained more people nationwide in June than any month during the second Trump administration.
6: That was LAist reporter Jared Bennett. In Solano County, officials there are the latest to tackle the issue of data centers. This week, the Board of Supervisors voted to put a measure on the November ballot ensuring developers pay to mitigate local resources and utility impacts. If approved by voters, the county would levy a business license tax of $5 per building square foot. Here's Solano County Supervisor Mitch Mashburn.
9: It's significant enough that it hurts and it makes them gives them pause, but it is also, just in case they decide to go forward anyway, enough to help mitigate some of those impacts.
6: The measure would also tax battery storage and natural gas extraction facilities. Those proceedings go to the county's general fund. Valley fever cases continue to climb across California. The fungal disease is showing up in places where doctors may not expect it. And now a new study suggests an experimental drug could offer hope

0: for people with the most severe form of the illness. Dr. Fariba Donovan is an associate professor at the University of Arizona College of Medicine Valley Fever Center for Excellence and the lead author of the study. She joins us now. Dr. Donovan, welcome.
1: Thank you so much for speaking with me regarding Valley Fever.
0: One of the challenges with Valley Fever is that it often looks like something else. Why does it get missed so often, and what happens when the diagnosis is delayed?
1: Valley Fever presentation mimics a lot of other diseases, mainly community-acquired pneumonia. So patients come in with initial presentation of a flu-like symptom, cough, fever, chills, night sweat, sometimes with rash. So it could mimic any skin presentation. And because of that, people usually think about other diagnoses before they think about Valley Fever.
0: Is that why we're seeing Valley Fever cases rise? You know, why is this becoming such a big public health concern?
1: The rise of Valley Fever has a lot of factors. One of them is the delay in diagnosis. But at the same time, studies done on the change in the environment, change in the temperature, change in the population.
0: Okay, so now to your study that looked at an experimental drug called Alorafim. What did you find, and how does this drug work differently from the treatments doctors already have?
1: If patients have intact immune system and the disease is just an uncomplicated pneumonia, sometimes we don't even consider medical treatment, but we have to diagnose the patients and give them reassurance that post-immune response will take over the disease and they don't necessarily need an antifungal treatment. However, sometimes when patients develop severe disease, such as meningitis, they do need treatment. And all of those medications are suppressing the growth of the fungus, but they don't eliminate the fungus. Now, considering this new medication, Alorafim, it is blocking the RNA and DNA synthesis, and by doing so, blocks the protein synthesis, and technically can eliminate the fungus. So we think that actually by using this medication that has very minimal side effects, potentially at one point, although we are not there yet, we don't have enough data to say that, potentially we can give the patient medication for a period of time and then stop it, and patients should be okay.
0: So what are the next steps, the immediate next steps? And how optimistic are you that this could eventually become a treatment for patients before they become so critically ill?
1: The second study that we are working on, the regulatory step, is a multicenter study, which will be a double-blind study using Alorafim with the standard of care, whatever medication they are on, or Alorafim with placebo to see those patients who are also disseminated cases, how do they respond? I'm hoping that we can enroll in that study by about October. And by doing all of these studies, we hope to generate enough data that FDA has asked us to produce to be able to get through their approval and hopefully making this medication more accessible for people who truly need it.
0: Dr. Donovan, thank you so much for your time.
1: Thank you so much.
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0: And that is the California Report for Thursday, July 30th. We're a production of KQED News. I'm Madi Bolaños. Thank you for listening and have a great day.
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4: Checking Pittsburgh's slowdown, Highway 4 westbound becomes slow around about Love Ridge Road, stays that way past Bay Point to Willow Pass Road. Coming down in Concord, 242 southbound from Concord Avenue down to 680 is starting to get a little heavy right now. There's a high wind advisory along the 680 corridor in Fairfield and through the Altamont Pass. Mel Baker for KQED.
3: 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I'm Dave Freeman. Good morning. Morning Edition continues at 6 o'clock.
5: Good morning. President Trump held off on attacking Iran, saying he wanted to give peace talks some space. Now the two sides are back to fighting. A former U.S. ambassador to Saudi Arabia explains why that country is being drawn into the conflict. It's Morning Edition from NPR News.
6: On KQED News, the Bay Area will feel some high heat going into the weekend. I'm Brian Watt.
5: Israeli settlers entered a Palestinian village in the occupied West Bank that's supposed to be off limits to Israeli citizens. It set off a week of violence. I'm Michelle Martin.
7: And I'm Leila Fadil. Palestinians there are on guard through the night in case settlers attack. Also, uncertainty over what will happen to Trump's trade deal with Mexico and Canada is freezing manufacturing investments in Texas, and Javier Bardem on why it's so much fun to play a psychopath like his character in the new Cape Fear. It's Thursday, July 30th. The blues giant Buddy Guy turns 90 today. The news is next.
0: Live from NPR News in Washington, I'm Janine Herbst. The economy slowed in the second quarter. The Commerce Department says it grew at an annual rate of 1.5%, down from the 2.1% in the first quarter. And inflation remained fairly high last month at 3.7% year over year. Legal scholars are reacting to Dr. Anthony Fauci's decision to invoke the Fifth Amendment at yesterday's Senate hearing on the origins of COVID-19. NPR's Ari Daniels has more.
8: President Biden issued Fauci a blanket legal pardon at the end of his term, but legal experts say the former top infectious disease expert could have been accused of perjury if he had said something at yesterday's hearing contradicting past statements made under oath. Jennifer Mason McAward, a law professor at the University of Notre Dame, says that invoking the Fifth is not an admission of wrongdoing.
9: Saying that you are protected by the Constitution is just something you're entitled to do as a citizen of the United States.
8: Republican chairman of the Committee on Homeland Security and Governmental Affairs, Rand Paul, says he plans to hold a vote on whether Fauci should be held in contempt of Congress. An affirmative vote could eventually lead to a fine, jail time, or both. Ari Daniel, NPR News.
0: Former FBI Director Jim Comey is asking a judge to throw out criminal charges that he threatened President Trump, saying he's the target of a vindictive prosecution. He's pointing to new evidence that suggests that Trump paid very close attention as federal agents built that case. NPR's Carrie Johnson has more.
10: Jim Comey filed a bunch of motions this week trying to get a judge in North Carolina to throw out this case before it ever gets to a jury. His lawyers say they've gathered a lot of evidence that should suggest Comey got charged with crimes because he's a frequent Trump critic. This is information we don't normally see at this stage before a case gets to trial. Comey's lawyers are talking about messages from people inside the Secret Service saying the president wanted updates about interviews federal agents were conducting with Comey.
0: NPR's Carrie Johnson. The Trump administration is ending subsidies for Medicare's drug plans. NPR's Sydney Lupkin has more.
7: Under the Inflation Reduction Act, Medicare started capping patients' out-of-pocket drug spending at $2,000 last year. That change, and others that changed how plans would pay for drugs, meant insurers were on the hook for more money. At first, they didn't know how much more they'd be spending or how high to set premiums. To ease the transition for insurers, the Biden administration created temporary subsidies to stabilize premiums. The subsidies were expected to last 3 years, but are ending a year early at the end of 2026. Dr. Mehmet Oz, who oversees the Centers for Medicare and Medicaid, said on the social media platform X that it's because the subsidies are no longer needed. But the change means beneficiaries could be paying higher monthly premiums next year.
0: Sydney Lupkin reporting. This is NPR.
6: Live from KQED News, I'm Brian Watt. Good morning. The family of a woman who died after being held in the Marin County Jail is now filing a wrongful death claim. KQED's Brian Kranz reports.
11: According to the family's wrongful death claim, Tammy Manzanilla died on April 11th at a hospital in Greenbrae, where she was taken immediately after being held at the county.

0: jail. She was in her mid-50s. The claim alleges that county law enforcement chose to cite and release Manzanilla from the jail as a means to cover up her impending death after they ignored her deteriorating medical condition. Manzanilla's family has told reporters she was held for 18 hours in a sobering cell without medical attention, beginning 3 days before she died. In a statement, Marin County officials offered condolences to Manzanilla's family, but wouldn't comment further. I'm Brian Kranz, KQED News.
1: Prosecutors in the federal corruption case against former Oakland Mayor Shang Tao and three others have revealed new allegations in court filings. KQED's Enterprise and Accountability reporter Alex Hall says one of the allegations involves Tao's partner, Andre Jones, who is also a defendant in the case.
2: Prosecutors describe how Tao and Jones at one point allegedly asked Tao's

0: Sponsorship of the KQED live audio stream comes from Stanford University, where researchers are studying how controlled forest burns can reduce air pollution by 10%. Learn more at stanford.edu/air.
1: A trial.
2: The judge will now decide what evidence can be presented at trial, which is set to start in October. I'm Brian Watt, KQED News.
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4: We're 87 northbound before West Taylor Street, the right lane blocked by a multi-vehicle crash. Traffic is stop and go back to San Carlos Street. In Milpitas, 237 westbound at McCarthy Boulevard, we have reports of a crash. No lane details quite yet. We'll keep an eye on that. In San Francisco, 280 northbound's off-ramp to about San Jose Avenue. Caltrans work sign is sticking out into the roadway, causing problems there for vehicles. On the Bay Bridge, the backup is starting to push past the overcrossing toward the maze. It's slow across the upper deck. The metering lights are on. Mel Baker for KQED.
3: 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Ahead with Brian on KQED News at 6:22, it's been 4 years since the San Francisco Giants made the playoffs. And the current season, over 100 games in, the team has more losses than wins. But the Giants are hopeful about the future with a couple of star prospects who developed in their minor league complex in Arizona. We'll have more on KQED News this morning. Partly cloudy along the coast, otherwise sunny, warm to hot today. Bay Area, low 60s, mid-90s, far inland.
5: It's Morning Edition from NPR News. I'm Michelle Martin.
6: And I'm Leila Fadel. More attacks between the U.S. and Iran are increasing fears of a return to all-out war.
5: U.S. Central Command says it launched a wave of airstrikes overnight while U.S. bases in Jordan came under Iranian attack. Saudi Arabia joined Americans' attacks in Iraq on Wednesday. In a few minutes, we'll speak with the former U.S. ambassador to Saudi Arabia, Michael Ratney, about those developments. But we're going to begin with the view from the ground.
6: NPR's Jane Arraf joins us now to talk about this from Amman, Jordan. Good morning, Jane.
7: Good morning, Leila.
6: So just a few days ago, it looked as if the U.S. and Iran were pausing attacks to give diplomacy a try. And now we're back to attacks. What happened?
7: CENTCOM says it launched a heavy wave of strikes against Iran overnight. It said the targets included military command centers and missile facilities. That's in retaliation for what the U.S. military called a surprise Iranian attack on Wednesday at the Muwaffaq al-Salti Air Base in the Jordanian desert, where the U.S. has a major military presence. It's also where 3 U.S. soldiers were killed in an Iranian attack this month. Iran itself launched more missiles at U.S. forces in Jordan on Thursday. The U.S. and Jordan said they were shot down. But a lot of analysts see this as Iran testing the U.S. under a harder line regime that succeeded Supreme Leader Ali Khamenei, who was killed by the U.S. at the beginning of the war.
6: Yeah, and then the U.S. and Saudi Arabia, which has not been publicly involved before, attacked Iraq. Tell us what's happening there.
7: Yeah, Saudi Arabia has blamed Iran-backed militias in Iraq for damaging attacks on one of its major oil refineries. But the Iraqi government says Saudi Arabia has never provided any evidence. In retaliation, the U.S. and Saudi on Wednesday launched a wave of airstrikes against at least 7 militia bases, killing at least 20 people. And the key thing, as you know, Leila, these are militias fostered and supported by Iran that flourished after the U.S. invasion of Iraq. Some of them are now officially part of government forces. So that puts the new Iraqi Prime Minister, Ali al-Zaidi, in a huge bind. He promised President Trump in a Washington meeting that he would bring those militias fully under government control. But given how powerful they are, both in security and politics, it's proved impossible for previous governments and could be equally difficult for him.
6: So the conflict is widening even further, it seems. What happens now with Iraq?
7: Well, there's definitely heightened tension. The Iraqi Prime

0: Minister held an emergency security meeting yesterday. Iraq has rejected attacks on its sovereignty, which is a reference to U.S. and Saudi strikes. And they've noted that U.S. forces have already withdrawn from Iraqi bases at the Iraqi request. They are, of course, those still in the Kurdistan region of Iraq. Fighters and Iranian security advisors who were killed in those strikes were buried yesterday. Here's a bit of what that sounded like. That funeral procession in Baghdad included chants of death to Saudi rulers and death to America. The chief of staff of paramilitary groups attached to the Iraqi Defense Ministry said no one can disarm them. And the Iran-backed militias themselves, who call themselves the Resistance, gave the Iraqi government a deadline of next Thursday to respond to the U.S.-Saudi attacks. That deadline is a day after a hugely significant Shia religious commemoration already underway. It's where millions of people gather in Karbala, the holy city of Karbala. It's a month-long event where religious sentiment is particularly high, commemorating the Battle of Karbala and the killing of Imam Hussein 1,400 years ago. Many Shias believe what's happening now continues what they see as a historical injustice.
1: That's NPR's Jane Arraf in Amman, Jordan. Thank you, Jane.
0: Thank you.
2: Michael Ratney is with us now for a closer look at how the Saudis are approaching the war in the Gulf. He was U.S. ambassador to Saudi Arabia in the Biden administration, that after extensive diplomatic experience in the region. He's now at the Center for Strategic and International Studies. That's a bipartisan nonprofit research organization. Ambassador, thank you so much for joining us.
3: Good morning, Michelle.
2: So the U.S. and Israel launched their war against Iran more than 5 months ago. Why do you think the Saudis chose to publicly enter the fighting now?
3: So the Saudis are trying to strike a balance. They don't want a full-scale resumption of conflict because I think they fear they'll bear the brunt of an Iranian reprisal and just witness the Iranians attack Jordan and Egypt in the past couple of days. That was a message to the whole region that they still have a lot of power. On the other hand, Saudi was just attacked by Iranian proxies, both from Iraq against critical infrastructure in the eastern province of Saudi Arabia, but also the Houthis in Yemen striking Saudi oil tankers and threatening to cut off maritime traffic through the Bab el-Mandeb. I think the Saudi view was they couldn't leave that unanswered. That was kind of their critical interests, and they remember 2019 when Iran or Iranian proxies attacked their oil infrastructure in the eastern province, and nothing happened. So they couldn't let it go unanswered this time.
2: What's your sense of how Saudi military involvement might evolve in the coming days and weeks?

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1: Them. And at this point, the Saudis don't want their energy infrastructure targeted. There could be damage to water desalination facilities, to civilian population centers. It could be disastrous for their economy. They hate the Iranian regime, but they just want this war behind them, but in a way that protects their vital interests.
2: I take your point that what I think I hear you saying is that the Saudis at this moment felt they really had no choice. But I think a lot of people might remember that the tensions with Saudi Arabia surfaced over President Trump tying this newly signed nuclear power deal to the Saudis normalizing relations with Israel. And so I was wondering, you know, given that context, is it surprising for the U.S. and Saudi militaries to stage these joint strikes on these Iran-affiliated groups in Iraq?
1: So I think the Saudis, as well as anybody, know that kind of policymaking in Washington is not exactly linear, right? So some kind of weird arrangement could happen when this nuclear deal was announced and President Trump throws in a condition at the last minute. On the other hand, there's discussions about how to respond to Iranian aggression that affects Saudi interest at the same time, right? So the Saudis, like other U.S. partners, one of their overriding considerations is just trying to keep things on an even keel with the Trump administration. And I think that means understanding that things are not necessarily going to be coherent.
2: And I do take your point that the Saudis don't want to widen this war, but does their involvement risk widening the war?
1: Sure. I mean, we've seen in the past couple of days the war widening in a number of ways, although President Trump seems to want to back away from a full-scale resumption of conflict. The Iranians keep reminding everybody that they're there and they're still pretty potent with the ability to threaten our partners throughout the whole region. The Saudis get involved, and that potentially triggers more reprisals from Iranian proxies in Iraq, in Yemen, and elsewhere. There's always huge risk whenever other parties get into a conflict like this.
2: And before we let you go, we have about a minute left. What are the Saudis' capabilities, you know, primarily?
1: So they have years of collaboration with the U.S. military and a pretty potent air force. We've seen in this operation in Iraq, though, that to be truly effective, it had to be done in partnership with the United States. And I think they appreciated the fact that the United States was willing to join in at that point. But their abilities at this point are principally their air power. And I think they want to send a message that they're ready and willing to kind of resume their involvement if their critical interests are affected.
2: And diplomatically?
1: Diplomatically as well. You know, I just saw a report that they have marshaled or in the process of marshaling a lot of international support for an operation in the Bab el-Mandeb in the Red Sea to try to police Houthi threats. And that really suggests considerable diplomatic and regional influence that they could bring to bear.
2: That's Michael Ratney. He's a former U.S. ambassador to Saudi Arabia. Ambassador, thank you so much for joining us.
1: My pleasure.
3: The Senate Judiciary Committee has postponed a vote on Todd Blanche's nomination for Attorney General. Two Republicans on the committee are withholding their support over concerns about the Justice Department's deal with President Trump to end his IRS lawsuit. NPR Justice Correspondent Ryan Lucas reports.
4: The holdup in Todd Blanche's bid for Attorney General centers around the agreement the Justice Department struck to end President Trump's IRS lawsuit over his leaked tax returns. The settlement included the creation of a nearly $1.8 billion anti-weaponization fund, and a second related part was a sweeping immunity deal for Trump, his family, and businesses from audits of past tax returns. Blanche has said the fund is not moving forward, but Texas Republican Senator John Cornyn has concerns that it could be resurrected. Cornyn and North Carolina Republican Tom Tillis also want written guarantees from the Justice Department about the scope of the tax immunity deal. Speaking to reporters Wednesday outside his office, Cornyn said the department hasn't provided them.
5: For some reason, I don't know whether it's the staff of the DOJ or who it is, but they simply, they know what they need to do, but they simply refuse to do it.
4: Asked what the holdup has been, Cornyn said he has no idea.
5: Beats me. Maybe they think I'm just going to give up or, you know, go along, but they're mistaken.
4: A Justice Department official says the department provided a written proposal to Cornyn's office on Tuesday. The official says the DOJ looks forward to further discussion around any outstanding concerns. Asked by reporters how he would vote as things stand now, Cornyn said this.
5: I'm not prepared to vote yes. Let me put it that way.
4: Tillis, he said, is on the

0: same page. Both men are leaving Congress at the end of the year. At the White House, President Trump was asked by reporters about Cornyn and his demands. Trump reiterated his support for Blanche and called him outstanding.
1: He just wouldn't find a better person. So I don't know, maybe John Cornyn's upset with me because I didn't endorse him.
0: Despite Trump's bravado, Blanche still needs the support of both Cornyn and Tillis for his nomination to advance out of the Senate Judiciary Committee. Late Wednesday, the committee's Republican chairman, Iowa's Chuck Grassley, announced the planned vote on Blanche was postponed as work continues to secure the necessary support for his nomination. Ryan Lucas, NPR News, Washington.
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3: And from San Francisco, you're listening to Morning Edition right here on KQED News. Brian Watt standing by with the latest KQED newscast at 6:22. 6:19, Mel Baker checking in. How's it going, Mel?
4: Well, we're checking the Richmond San Rafael Bridge, where the backup is now solid from Castro Street to the Toll Plaza. A little slow across the span there. 37 westbound out of Vallejo. That's backed up now from Wilson through the lane merge. Continues slow in places out to Skaggs Island. In Hayward, 880 southbound before A Street, we have a two-vehicle crash on the shoulder, still leaving traffic slow back to I-238, and it remains slow southbound on 880 from Winton Avenue down to Industrial Parkway. Mel Baker for KQED.
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5: I'm Alexis Madrigal. Next time on Forum, Luis Valdez has spent his life telling unapologetically Chicano stories. Born in Delano, he found his footing in the Bay Area and went on to direct Zoot Suit, the first Chicano play to make it to Broadway, and La Bamba, one of the most successful Latina films ever, also one of my favorites. Valdez and documentary filmmaker David Alvarado join us to talk about the new film, American Pachuco, The Legend of Luis Valdez. That's at 9 a.m. right here on KQED.
3: And looking ahead to Forum at 10, a new book profiles ordinary people who stand up against authoritarianism. Forum talks with the authors of On Courage about how dissidents around the world overcome fear and persuade others to join their cause. 2 hours of Forum today, 9 to 11. Some cloudiness along the coast for the Bay Area starting this Thursday morning. Plan on mostly sunny skies today. Temperature ranges low 60s near the water, mid-90s far inland. Sacramento Valley, another day of hot weather. Look for sunshine, highs 94 to 100. 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
6: It's Morning Edition on KQED. I'm Brian Watt. A sizable contingent from the Bay Area is among the thousands of advocates, doctors, and researchers participating in this week's biennial International AIDS Conference in Rio de Janeiro. One UCSF scientist presented new research there and spoke with KQED's health correspondent April Domboski.
7: When President Donald Trump began his second term, one of the first things he did was slash HIV funding for low-income countries. UCSF researcher Hong Ha Trong wanted to know how this impacted people on the ground. She collected data from 129 clinics in three countries, Kenya, Uganda, and Tanzania.
8: A lot of the programs were actually able to maintain cares and treatment services for patients who are already enrolled in their programs. So that was actually a hopeful note.
7: But Trong says clinics had to cut back resources devoted to new patients. They didn't have money to buy testing kits or to pay doctors and nurses to administer them. Enrollment of new patients dropped 58%.
8: This would not only impact their own health, it also poses a risk for the onward transmission of HIV to their sexual partners and to their infants if they're pregnant. And It is often adolescent girls.

0: girls and young women who are at the highest risk for HIV acquisition.
1: Truong says when people get sick, it affects their ability to work, and that can affect a country's economy. Funding international HIV prevention is geared toward promoting economic and political stability around the globe. I'm April Dymbosky, KQED News.
2: The San Francisco Giants beat the Brewers badly yesterday, 16-3, winning that series at Oracle Park against a powerhouse team. But let's face it, this has been a season of struggle for the Giants. They are second to last place in the National League West. The last time they made it to the playoffs was back in 2021. So many fans and observers are starting to look toward the future, and they might find a hopeful glimpse of it at the Giants' Papago Park. That's the minor league complex in Arizona, where the Giants bring good young prospects to make them better. Andrew Baggerly covers the Giants as a senior writer for The Athletic, and he joins us to tell us more about this complex. Andrew, welcome.
3: Hi, thanks, Brian. Nice to join you.
2: Sure. So I know the Giants do spring training in Arizona. I know every Major League Baseball team has a farm system through the minor leagues, but I had never heard about this complex until you wrote about it.
3: Yeah, well, every Major League franchise has essentially a minor league complex. It's usually pretty adjacent to where they train in spring training. So for the Giants, a few years ago, the Giants put more than $70 million into building a new facility. It's where the A's used to have their minor league complex several years before. And it's got everything that that you would want, all the bells and whistles in terms of player development. And this is a year-round facility. And it's sort of where everyone gathers on the minor league side in spring training. And what you really get the sense of, and it's kind of refreshing to go there, especially when they have some of these really talented young players in their system, is there is an enthusiasm that's very palpable among a lot of the coaches there. It's been a tough year for the Giants. It really has been. A lot of things have not gone to plan. But the one thing that club president Buster Posey has said all along is the only way to have a sustainably solid winning franchise is to develop that pipeline of talent through the organization. And that's what they believe.
2: Okay. So there are two prospects who just came through the complex and out of it. Tell us a little about each of them.
3: Yeah, so players who are from other countries, they're not subject to the draft. They can sign as international free agents, and these are mostly players from the Dominican Republic and Venezuela. And as you know from following Major League Baseball, some of the greatest stars in the game are from especially those two countries. And the Giants in the last two signing classes, and every team has a pool of bonus money that they're allowed to spend. The Giants signed in each of the last two classes the players who were pretty much consensus rated the top players available. And the Giants are very excited about these two kids. Joshua Gonzalez, he's a switch hitting shortstop, very fast twitch, very athletic, just plays with a lot of joy and a lot of energy. And then they've got Luis Hernandez. He's from Venezuela. Gonzalez is from the Dominican. And Hernandez is not even 18 yet. And he's already got so much polish to his game. He can play shortstop as well. They've also had him at third base. And they just promoted them out of the Complex League to their low-A affiliate, which is in San Jose. And they played their first game just this past Saturday. And both of them, it only took a couple of really batters for them to show off some of their defensive skills and make some highlight plays.
2: And is it normal for a team, any major league team, to get two prospects like this 2 years in a row?
3: It's pretty rare. I mean, there are certainly some teams that are a little more plugged in internationally than others. And again, this is a process that takes multiple years. You're scouting kids at some of these academies, you know, when they're 12, 13 years old, just starting out, and you're following them. And the Giants basically, their class was basically Luis Hernandez in this last pool. They even traded for some extra money to put in that pool so they could give him a signing bonus in excess of $5 million, which I think is about 95% of the money that was in their pool. So he basically was their signing class. That's how much they thought of him.
2: So I listen to sports talk radio my fair share, read my fair share about the Giants, and I'm hearing a lot of chatter about a rebuild. But what do you think the Giants have now.

0: to rebuild on?
1: Well, it's all how you define a rebuild. I mean, there's a complete teardown. There's even instances where teams will almost intentionally tank, really, to get better draft position. The Giants are never going to be in a position where they're going to tank a season. That's just kind of the DNA of the franchise. But they clearly need to retool. And then they do have a core of position players that are pretty locked in. And now they have to strengthen the roster around them. And they really need to upgrade the pitching and defense, because anybody who's followed the Giants, especially their three World Series teams, knows they didn't get very far without pitching, without defense, without bullpen. And those have all been weak points for the team this year. So if there is sort of a rebuild point of the organization, it's figuring out how they can be strong in those areas again.
0: Andrew Baggerly, senior writer for The Athletic. Thank you so much.
1: Yeah, thank you.
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2: Let's go to Mel for a KQED traffic update.
3: In the Sunil Grade, southbound 680 is stop and go to slow from Highway 84 down to Ward Andrade Road. Meanwhile, in Pleasanton, 580 eastbound before Hacienda Drive, the right lane blocked there by a two-vehicle crash. Mel Baker for KQED.
2: Here at KQED, we say thanks for listening, and we'd like to invite you to give us some feedback. Anytime, go to kqed.org/sponsorship and participate in a brief 5-minute survey. Elevated fire weather threat exists across the interior North and East Bay and Diablo Range, according to the National Weather Service. Warming up this weekend, especially, inland temperatures upper 90s to the low 100s are forecast starting tomorrow through Sunday. It's 6:30.
4: Live from NPR News in Washington, I'm Dave Mattingly. Growth in the U.S. economy slowed during the second quarter as energy prices rose amid the war with Iran. The Commerce Department says the economy expanded at an annual pace of 1.5%. U.S. Central Command says American forces have carried out a wave of heavy strikes against Iranian targets in response to Iran firing missiles at U.S. troops in Jordan a day earlier. Those missiles were knocked down. Even though the Trump administration has ended temporary protected status for people living in the U.S. from Haiti, Syria, and Yemen, lower courts are still having a say. Here's NPR's Ximena Bustillo.
5: Several notices from DHS tell employers they cannot continue to employ a person who does not have proof of an up-to-date work authorization. They also note that work authorization for TPS holders from Haiti, Syria, and Yemen are no longer valid. The announcement adds to the already confusing state of TPS. After the Supreme Court ruled that the administration could continue terminating TPS designations, the case was sent back down to the lower courts. TPS holders are still waiting for district judges to issue their final orders on whether the program will end. The legal limbo leaves hundreds of thousands of people uncertain if they will lose the legal ability to work and live in the U.S. Ximena Bustillo, NPR News, Washington.
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0: Live from KQED News, I'm Brian Watt in San Francisco. People opposed to a planned ICE facility in Santa Clara County say Japanese Americans have unique insight into forced detention. They're calling out the Trump administration's harsh immigration enforcement campaign and its plans for a detention center just outside of Gilroy. Reverend John Oda says the facility echoes a painful part of U.S. history when Japanese Americans were incarcerated during World War II.
6: When you see your government begin to sort human beings into categories of who deserves rights and who doesn't, who gets due process and who doesn't, you do not stay quiet.
0: Santa Clara County and the State Attorney General's office are fighting the ICE facility in court. Construction was temporarily halted earlier this month. The next hearing is set for September. The Bay Area is set to heat up later this week as a ridge of pressure to the east builds towards the coast. Inland parts of the North Bay, East Bay, and South Bay could reach into the 90s, with some spots baking at triple digits. San Francisco and Oakland will stay relatively cooler, with temperatures in the 70s and 80s. Weather Service meteorologist Dial Hong says the hottest days of the week will likely be Friday and Saturday.
7: closer to the bay, like around 5 degrees above seasonal average. Once we go inland, we're looking at temperatures around 5 to 10 degrees above the seasonal average.
0: Hong says temperatures are expected to drop from Sunday through Monday, but then the ridge will rebuild, causing heat to return by the middle of next week. I'm Brian Watt, KQED News.
2: 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Ahead on Morning Edition, the West Bank is buckling as Israeli settlers set up their attacks on Palestinians, and the Israeli army sets up even more checkpoints. That's coming up also in the hour. We have your California report with Mari Bolaños at 6:51. 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On Thursday, good morning, I'm Dave Freeman. 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
8: This is Morning Edition from NPR News. I'm Leila Fadel.
9: And I'm Michelle Martin. Good morning. It's been a week of violence in the occupied West Bank. This was set off on Friday when Israel's military said Israeli settlers entered a Palestinian village in an area that is supposed to be off limits to Israeli citizens. In the confrontation that followed, 2 Israelis and 4 Palestinians were killed. There's been a wave of retaliation from settlers against Palestinian communities. NPR's Emily Feng has been reporting in the West Bank this week, and she's with us now. Good morning, Emily.
10: Good morning, Michelle.
9: Could you just describe the atmosphere there?
10: Yeah, I have been to the West Bank many times after the Hamas attack on Israel from another Palestinian territory, Gaza. But on this trip to the West Bank, I saw even higher levels of desperation than before. Just listen to this man, Ahmed Doykat. He's from Beita, which is a village south of the area the Israeli army has sealed off after that clash. He says, "We're out of breath. We have no breath," meaning they're totally exhausted. Because his village is surrounded by 4 Israeli settlements, which have been forcibly taking control of houses and farmlands on the edge of his village, hemming the Palestinians in. And now communities like his are saying settlers feel even more emboldened to carry out violence.
9: Did they give you examples of that?
10: There have been nightly attacks and also thefts during the day from Israeli settlers, including in this village not far away called Kusra, where on Sunday, arsonists burnt down the village mosque at night. Mohammed Al-Haj Ahmed was one of the residents who told me he saw the flames first. So he's describing here the Hebrew graffiti that was left on the mosque, one vowing revenge and another, quote, saying the land of Israel is brought about by blood. The Israeli military says they're investigating, that they condemn acts like this. Al-Haj Ahmed and his neighbors believe the arsonist came from a nearby settlement.
9: Emily, would you just take a minute to explain what settlements are for people who don't know?
10: Yes. So these were set up by Jewish Israelis. Their construction is considered illegal under international law, but Israel disputes this. They're built on land that are supposed to be part of a future state of Palestine one day. And they're built with the intent of instead bringing that land under Israeli control. Israel's military itself says severe violence caused by these settlers is up 50% from 2024 to 2025. The United Nations says 76 Palestinians and 1 Israeli have been killed in settler attacks just this year. So now almost every rural Palestinian community in the West Bank has to mount an overnight watch in case they're attacked. I joined one of these night watches this week with Palestinian shepherd Ibrahim Abu al-Kabash. And sitting under the moon with him, he described how this past March, settlers from an outpost nearby stole more than 400 sheep, his family's entire fortune, then beat him and his family and zip-tied his son's genitals. And all of this was caught on camera.
11: والله زين انا ما يكلوا مريض انا ما امشي كل يوم يوم يجي على بالي بغيب
10: But after this, all he thinks about is his children's future and these lost sheep. And when he thinks about that, he says he passes out. Every Palestinian I spoke to says they're looking towards the October general elections in Israel. They're hoping for a change in government, maybe stronger policing against settler violence. These are elections they do not vote in. They cannot vote in them. But the outcome will shape their lives and their

0: future.
1: That is NPR's Emily Fang. Emily, thank you.
0: Thanks, Michelle.
2: President Trump didn't want to renew the trade deal he signed with Mexico and Canada. So the U.S.-Mexico-Canada Agreement, or USMCA, is being renegotiated. Texas has a lot at stake in what comes next. Mexico and Canada are its two largest trading partners. Houston Public Media's Andrew Schneider reports.
3: Air Tractor Incorporated, based in the small North Texas city of Olney, makes aircraft for farming and aerial firefighting. Jim Hirsch is the company's president and CEO.
4: Our engines that come from Pratt & Whitney in Canada potentially could be subject to a 25% tariff.
3: USMCA means Air Tractor can import engines from Canada without paying that tariff. The engines in the company's aircraft account for approximately half their plane's value. So when President Trump publicly said the U.S. would be better off without USMCA, Hirsch was understandably concerned. Since July 1st, when the Trump administration announced it would not renew the USMCA, the U.S. has held three rounds of trade talks with Mexico, but none with Canada.
5: The problem is not for Washington or Mexico City or Ottawa.
3: Tony Payan studies U.S.-Mexico relations at Rice University's Baker Institute.
5: The problem

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1: Of investments that may not be covered by the agreement whenever that is ratified, if at all.
2: Texas' main exports to Mexico and Canada are oil and natural gas products, but its manufacturing, particularly of vehicles, depends heavily on parts imported from both countries. Collectively, Texas' trade with these partners amounts to more than 12% of the state's economy. Payan says Trump is likely pushing for maximum leverage rather than aiming to kill the USMCA. Among other goals, he wants to bring more manufacturing back to the U.S. That's had some success. Toyota recently announced it was shifting 2,000 jobs from Tijuana to San Antonio. But that's the exception, not the rule. Jerry Pacheco, president of the Border Industrial Association, has been trying to lure manufacturing to the Borderplex, a triangle linking South New Mexico, West Texas, and the Mexican state of Chihuahua.
3: We recruited an auto manufacturer, a component manufacturer from Taiwan, bought 30 acres to do a campus to supply Tesla with some components, and they have not pulled the trigger.
2: Investment in new manufacturing and warehousing space is at a standstill on both sides of the border, according to El Paso commercial real estate firm Cushman & Wakefield, Pyrus. Texas and Mexico's economies have been historically integrated, but that doesn't mean they wouldn't suffer if the USMCA dies. That's even more the case with Texas' ties with Canada. Jim Hirsch of Air Tractor says that if the 25% tariff on aircraft engines from Canada returns, he'll have to raise the price of his aircraft by 12%.
4: We know the order book would just decline sharply. We don't know how sharply, but we know it would be significant.

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1: Well, if you have miles to cover this morning, Mel Baker keeping an eye on the San Mateo Bridge commute.
2: 92 westbound before the high rise, we have a stalled vehicle. Looks like it's mostly in the center divide, but it's left traffic slow back to the toll plaza. It backs up further from the toll plaza back to the interpretive center. Meanwhile, along the Hayward corridor and 880 southbound before A Street, an earlier crash cleared, but it slows back to Llewellyn Boulevard. Slows again southbound 880 from Winton Avenue down to Whipple Road. Mel Baker for KQED.
1: And our Thursday traffic support comes from Haven Headache and Migraine Center. Good morning. I'm Dave Freeman with a KQED.

0: empty lines. Then, it was a dull Monday afternoon. It's the kind of dull when you reread the same sentence over and over, hoping it will come alive. That's how my book began. I thought I was writing a murder mystery. A girl, her brother, a gunshot, clues, twists, cliffhangers, the kind of story that keeps readers hostage, begging for one more page. But somewhere between the secrets and the blood-washed ache, the girl stopped being just a character. She became me, or the version of me I didn't yet have words for. My book wasn't just a long story. It was a mirror, cracked and dusty. I don't know why I described her so closely, maybe because describing her was the only way I could face myself. Writing became an experiment. Each chapter is a hypothesis. What pain does, what secrets cause, what it takes to feel whole again. There were moments when the story stopped, when the page matched my mind in its blankness, because not everything resolves. Some things just exist, incomplete. When my protagonist investigated a murder, I investigated the mind. And when the final chapter came, when she finally slept through the night, I rewrote myself too. Because the truth is, biology and storytelling, they have the same kind of defiance. You inherit some lines, and life rewrites some in blood. That's what my book became. My guide when pain had no reason, my call when I needed answers, my refusal when I thought I couldn't keep going. That dull Monday wasn't just the start of a mystery. It was my defiance against forgetting who I was and who I was becoming. With the perspective, I'm Arya Devnath.
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2: It's Morning Edition from NPR News. I'm Leila Fadel.
3: And I'm Michelle Martin. Good morning. Children from low-income households in the U.S. are less likely to learn how to swim. That can have serious consequences. Drowning is a leading cause of death of children. Alice Daniel in California's Central Valley reports on how public pools help save lives.
4: Victor Perez Pacheco.
5: At the Arosi High School graduation last year, students walked across an outdoor stage to receive their diplomas. But one student who should have been there wasn't. 2 years ago, Alejandro Araujo and some of his friends were out on a lake in the nearby Sierra Nevada.
6: He had a safety vest and he jumped in the water, and the safety vest must have just slipped right out of him and he never came up.
5: That's Yolanda Valdez. She's the superintendent of the Cutler-Arosi Joint Unified School District, about an hour southeast of Fresno.
6: It was the most devastating, awful thing ever. There was an empty chair at graduation and a moment of silence for him.
5: The district encompasses two farmworker communities. Valdez says this area's high poverty rate is part of why most kids don't know how to swim. There hasn't been money to build pools, and working parents may not have time or money to take them elsewhere. Across the country, 79% of kids in low-income households have little or no swimming ability, according to USA Swimming. But it's something this district is now changing. Using COVID funds, $1 million county grant, and special state money for underserved communities, it built a brand new aquatics complex at Arosi High.
6: We want to do this because we want to save lives. We want to teach our children how to swim so they can survive.
5: Starting this summer, Valdez says, kids are taking low-cost swim lessons.
7: All right, boys and girls. All right, are we ready?
5: Lead lifeguard Donovan Castillo talks to a group

0: of young kids sitting on the side of the wading pool, learning to kick.
1: 3, 2, 1, kick, kick, kick, kick, kick.
0: 9-year-old Dylan Rodarte is kicking so hard that he can barely spell his last name for me when he reaches the other side of the pool.
2: R-O-D-A-R-T-E.
0: He says being in the water is awesome.
2: I feel like I'm swimming like in the sky.
0: He feels like he's swimming in the sky. Parent Luis Ayala sits under the shade watching his 9-year-old son Gael take lessons. He says he and other parents are relieved their kids have a place to learn how to swim.
3: It's good they can learn at this age, you know, and it's better because if something happened, they know how to do.
0: This pool opening in Orosi goes against a trend, according to Bill Ramos. He's a professor of public health at Indiana University. He also chairs a scientific advisory council for the Red Cross that deals with water safety and drowning prevention.
4: We're seeing kind of the decline of the public pool nationwide.

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1: Bridge.
2: We're westbound just before Stenmark Drive. The left lane is blocked by a Caltrans and the fact that people are walking outside of their vehicles. The backup is all the way back to Cutting Boulevard, though, so it's going to be slow going getting to the bridge. Meanwhile, Vallejo 37 westbound now from Wilson to the lane merge is very slow. Mel Baker for KQED.
1: Bay Area forecast, according to the National Weather Service. Beach hazard statement in effect through Saturday afternoon. Again, dangerously high surf, sneaker waves, and rip currents, so do take precautions if you're near the coast. Look for cloud cover near the coast today, otherwise sunny. Bay Area highs in the 60s to the mid-90s inland. And another hot one, Sacramento Valley. It looks like valley highs will range from 94 to 100, 97 today, back up to 100 tomorrow. And you're on KQED News, the time 6:51.
3: Good morning. This is the California Report. I'm Mavi Bolaños in San Francisco. A Southern California lawmaker has introduced a bill to end what she calls medical neglect in ICE detention facilities. Congresswoman Sydney Camlogger Dove says she was inspired by the treatment of one of her constituents. Carlitos Ricardo Parias was shot by immigration agents during a traffic stop in South Los Angeles in October. He's currently detained at the Adelanto ICE Processing Center. His wife, Gabriela Hernandez, spoke at a news conference Wednesday. She says her husband did not receive the correct treatment for his gunshot wound and has been in poor health ever since.
4: Mi esposo está sufriendo mucho, que no le están dando la atención médica. Hasta el día de hoy, lo único que se le está dando, pastillas. Le doblan la dosis nada más, porque él pasa días sin dormir. Él está sufriendo.
3: Camlogger Dove's bill would require the Department of Homeland Security to create a confidential database where complaints regarding medical neglect or abuse could be filed. It also calls for a certified doctor to review these complaints and provide the appropriate treatment to detainees. Meanwhile, at this week's LA Police Commissioners meeting, a report documented potential misconduct by ICE officers operating in the city. LAS reporter Jared Bennett has more.
5: LAPD reported 12 incidents of potential unlawful conduct by federal immigration officers last month. That's more than the previous 3 months combined. LA Mayor Karen Bass ordered the public reporting of incidents earlier this year. LAPD officials tell me one possible reason for the rise is better internal tracking. Another factor, ICE detained more people nationwide in June than any month during the second Trump administration.
3: That was LAist reporter Jared Bennett. In Solano County, officials there are the latest to tackle the issue of data centers. This week, the Board of Supervisors voted to put a measure on the November ballot ensuring developers pay to mitigate local resources and utility impacts. If approved by voters, the county would levy a business license tax of $5 per building square foot. Here's Solano County Supervisor Mitch Mashburn.
6: It's significant enough that it hurts and it makes them gives them pause, but it is also, just in case they decide to go forward anyway, enough to help mitigate some of those impacts.
3: The measure would also tax battery storage and natural gas extraction facilities. Those proceedings go to the county's general fund. Valley fever cases continue to climb across California. The fungal disease is showing up in places where doctors may not expect it. And now a new study suggests an experimental drug could offer hope for people with the most severe form of the illness. Dr. Fariba Donovan is an associate professor at the University of Arizona College of Medicine Valley Fever Center for Excellence and the lead author of the study. She joins us now. Dr. Donovan, welcome.
7: Thank you so much for speaking with me regarding valley fever.
3: One of the challenges with valley fever is that it often looks like something else. Why does it get missed so often, and what happens when the diagnosis is delayed?
7: Valley fever presentation mimics a lot of other diseases, mainly community-acquired pneumonia. So patients come in with initial presentation of a flu-like symptom, cough, fever, chills, night sweat, sometimes with rash. So it could mimic any skin presentation. And because of that, people usually

0: usually think about other diagnoses before they think about valley fever.
1: Is that why we're seeing valley fever cases rise? You know, why is this becoming such a big public health concern?
0: The rise of valley fever has a lot of factors. One of them is the delay in diagnosis, but at the same time, studies done on the change in the environment, change in the temperature, change in the population.
1: Okay, so now to your study that looked at an experimental drug called Alorafim. What did you find, and how does this drug work differently from the treatments doctors already have?
0: If patients have intact immune system and the disease is just an uncomplicated pneumonia, sometimes we don't even consider medical treatment, but we have to diagnose the patients and give them reassurance that post-immune response will take over the disease and they don't necessarily need an antifungal treatment. However, sometimes when patients develop severe disease, such as meningitis, they do need treatment. And all of those medications are suppressing the growth of the fungus, but they don't eliminate the fungus. Now, considering this new medication, Alorafim, it is blocking the RNA and DNA synthesis, and by doing so, blocks the protein synthesis, and technically can eliminate the fungus. So we think that actually by using this medication that has very minimal side effects, potentially at one point, although we are not there yet, we don't have enough data to say that, potentially we can give

0: Sponsorship of the KQED live audio stream comes from Stanford, where visitors can enjoy an outdoor sculpture walk with a trained docent each month. 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
1: The patient medication for a period of time and then stop it, and patient should be okay.
2: So what are the next steps, the immediate next steps, and how optimistic are you that this could eventually become a treatment for patients before they become so critically ill?
1: The second study that we are working on, the regulatory step, is a multicenter study, which will be a double-blind study using olorofim with the standard of care, whatever medication they are on, or olorofim with placebo, to see those patients who are also disseminated cases, how do they respond. I'm hoping that we can enroll in that study by about October. And by doing all of these studies, we hope to generate enough data that FDA has asked us to produce to be able to get through the approval and hopefully making this medication more accessible for people who truly need it.
2: Dr. Donovan, thank you so much for your time.
1: Thank you so much.
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2: And that is the California Report for Thursday, July 30th. We're a production of KQED News. I'm Adi Bolaños. Thank you for listening and have a great day.
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5: Southbound 242 in Concord from roughly Concord Avenue down to the 680 merge is stop and go. It becomes slow southbound 680 from the merge down to about Treat Boulevard. Highway 4 westbound between Loveridge Road and Willow Pass Roads slowing down. It's nearly stop and go through much of Bay Point. Mel Baker for KQED.
4: 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Heat risk for the interior locations beginning especially this weekend. Weather Service says inland temps in the upper 90s to the low 100s Friday through Sunday. I'm Dave Freeman. Good morning. At 7 o'clock, you're tuned to KQED San Francisco, KQEI North Highland Sacramento, streaming live on our KQED phone app at 7 o'clock.
6: Good morning. GOP senators berated Dr. Anthony Fauci about the pandemic. Fauci said Senator Rand Paul has an unhinged obsession with him. We'll ask Senator Richard Blumenthal if we learned anything. It's Morning Edition from NPR News.
7: On KQED News, the state is intervening in Alameda County's child welfare system. I'm Brian Watt.
6: The Trump administration is letting DHS staff send asylum cases directly to immigration court without interviewing the people applying for asylum. I'm Leila Faldin.
8: And I'm Michelle Martin. Asylum approvals in those courts are at the lowest rate in two decades. Also, James Comey argues he's being singled out for prosecution by President Trump, who wanted personal updates on the case. And we hear from the first American woman to be head referee in a men's World Cup match. It is Thursday, July 30th. On this day in 1930, Uruguay won the first men's World Cup, beating Argentina. News is next.
9: Live from NPR News in Washington, I'm Janine Herbst. Stocks opened higher this morning after a big sell-off yesterday. NPR's Scott Horsley reports the Dow rose more than 350 points in early trading.
10: A new report from the Commerce Department shows the U.S. economy grew more slowly in April, May, and June than during the three previous months. Gross domestic product grew at an annual rate of 1.5% during the second quarter. Consumer spending remained strong, but investment grew more slowly. Consumer prices in June were up 3.7% from a year ago, according to the Commerce Department's inflation yardstick, which is closely watched by the Federal Reserve. Despite stubborn inflation, the central bank decided to leave its benchmark interest rate

0: unchanged. There's mixed news from big tech companies. Microsoft reported better than expected profits, but Facebook's parent Meta fell short of forecast amid big spending on artificial intelligence. Scott Horsley, NPR News, Washington.
1: The U.S. struck Iran again overnight in response to Iran striking U.S. forces in Jordan. U.S. Central Command says it targeted military command centers, missile and drone facilities, and coastal surveillance sites. And Saudi Arabia has now joined U.S. military escalations against Iran-backed militias in Iraq. Michael Ratney with the Center for Strategic and International Studies has more on the Saudis' involvement.
2: If the war escalates, especially if they're involved, I think they feel like the Iranians are going to target them. And at this point, the Saudis don't want their energy infrastructure targeted. There could be damage to water desalination facilities, to civilian population centers. It could be disastrous for their economy. They hate the Iranian regime, but they just want this war behind them, but in a way that protects their vital interests.
1: Michael Ratney speaking there on NPR's Morning Edition. Egypt says an American ship was in one of their ports and was set on fire by an apparent drone strike. Leaders in mental health care met with Trump administration officials yesterday, emphasizing the need to reform the country's behavioral health system to improve treatment for addiction and other mental health conditions. NPR's Will Stone has more.
3: Doctors from medical societies, insurance executives, and others signed a pledge as part of the administration's broader effort, the Great American Recovery Initiative. The health leaders participated in a series of roundtables with administration officials to discuss many of the challenges facing mental health providers. Together, they signed a voluntary pledge emphasizing the need to follow evidence-based practices and to ensure that mental health treatment is given the same attention as other chronic diseases. Health Secretary Robert F. Kennedy Jr. spoke briefly at the event, as did other top officials from the administration. All highlighted the need to reduce barriers to treatment, though the agency responsible for tackling substance use and addiction has faced disruption and cuts. Will Stone, NPR News.
1: The Dow's up 296 points. 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
4: Live from KQED News in San Francisco, I'm Brian Watt. A hearing is set to continue today in the case of Pierre Rushing, an Oakland man who spent 15 years in prison for a murder he says he didn't commit. KQED's Vanessa Roncagno reports.
5: Earlier this week, the key eyewitness in the case recanted. Yesterday, Rushing's lawyers focused on crucial evidence they say was withheld from his defense team during earlier trials, over 400 pages of police records. Stephen Bedrick represented Rushing during his appeal in 2012. He testified yesterday about how that evidence could have changed his case.
6: That material would have given me a half dozen extra witnesses to send my investigator out to talk to.
5: The defense argues those additional witnesses could have helped identify someone else as the killer. The hearing is expected to continue through the end of the week. I'm Vanessa Roncagno, KQED News.
4: The State Department of Social Services is formally intervening in Alameda County's child welfare system. The state has given the county until August 6th to respond to a recent report finding major issues and an October deadline to implement changes or face a complete takeover. State Senator Aisha Wahab was once a child in Alameda County's foster care system. She's been pushing for reform since a child died while in foster care there in 2022.
7: Simply put, the state is saying the failures must be corrected.
4: Wahab calls out hour-long wait times for the county's abuse hotline and caseworkers who routinely downgrade the seriousness of abuse allegations. I'm Brian Watt, KQED News.
8: 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Mel Baker checking in with that Bay Bridge backup.
9: The backup is just to the overcrossing. It's slow across the upper deck and through downtown San Francisco to the 10180 merge on the San Mateo Bridge, 92 westbound before Clogwitter Road. Wooden debris, plywood and such in the left lane. CHP is being requested to run a traffic break, which may slow things further. Meanwhile, it's backed up between Clogwitter and the toll plaza. Remains slow from about the toll plaza to the high rise. In Hayward,

0: 880 southbound between Highway 92 and about Fremont Boulevard, pockets of slow traffic. Mel Baker for KQED.
1: 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It's been 4 years since the San Francisco Giants made the playoffs. And the current season, over 100 games in, the team has more losses than wins. But the Giants are hopeful about the future with a couple of star prospects who developed in their minor league complex in Arizona. Check it out next hour, that and more on KQED News 822. Beach hazard statement extended through Saturday afternoon for the coast. Look for dangerously high surf, sneaker waves, and rip currents. Partly cloudy along the coast this morning, sunny inland today, 60s to the mid-90s Bay Area.
2: It's Morning Edition from NPR News. I'm Michelle Martin.
3: And I'm Leila Fadel. Good morning. Senator Rand Paul is threatening to hold the government's former top infectious disease expert, Dr. Anthony Fauci, in contempt of Congress.
2: Yesterday on Capitol Hill, Paul and other Republican lawmakers repeatedly asked Fauci about the origins of the COVID pandemic and berated him about the government's response. Fauci invoked the Fifth Amendment more than 100 times and did not answer. In a few minutes, we'll speak with one of the senators in that room, Democrat Richard Blumenthal, but we'll begin with the latest information.
3: We have NPR's Ari Daniel. Good morning, Ari.
4: Good morning.
3: So what exactly was this hearing about?
4: Well, Senator Paul subpoenaed Fauci to appear before the Committee on Homeland Security and Governmental Affairs. Paul has argued for years that the SARS-CoV-2 virus came from a lab in China and says that Fauci, who helped lead the federal COVID-19 response, concealed this. Fauci strongly denies the accusation. He says the scientific evidence suggests the virus spilled over naturally from an animal into a human, and many virologists agree.
3: Okay, and how did yesterday's hearing unfold?
4: As expected, Paul's opening statement accused Fauci of funding the very research that may have helped engineer the virus. He encouraged Fauci to make a public apology.
5: I hope today Dr. Fauci will come clean, admit it was a mistake to fund dangerous research in China.
4: In his opening statement, Fauci said he believes Paul has a, quote, unhinged obsession with him.
6: The sole reason he is calling me before this committee is to get me to say something. Anything that could vindicate his repeated public pledges that I end up, in his words, quote, behind bars.
4: After that opening statement, Fauci didn't say anything else besides invoking the Fifth Amendment to every question, even the most benign, like what color tie he was wearing.
3: Oh, wow. Fauci has testified a lot about these issues in the past. Why invoke his right against self-incrimination now?
4: Before President Biden left office, he granted Fauci a blanket pardon covering him from 2014 through early 2025. But legal experts say Fauci could still be accused of perjury if, say, he said something at yesterday's hearing that contradicted what he said in the past under oath. It's worth noting that invoking the Fifth Amendment is not an admission of wrongdoing. Jennifer Mason McAward is a law professor at the University of Notre Dame.
7: Saying that you are protected by the Constitution is just something you're entitled to do as a citizen of the United States.
3: What happens next?
4: Paul has already said he plans to hold a vote next week on whether Fauci should be held in contempt of Congress. An affirmative vote could eventually lead to a fine, jail time, or both.
3: And what kind of longer-term impacts might this hearing have?
4: Right. So Georges Benjamin, the head of the American Public Health Association, told me that a hearing like this, combined with recent cuts to federal agencies, it all adds up to undermining public health in the U.S.
8: We've seen it every day, right? The inability to respond effectively to hantavirus, measles, cyclospora.
4: Benjamin says the need for educated and evidence-based health policy is more urgent than ever. Democratic Senator Andrew Kim said at yesterday's hearing it may be harder to find people to do those things.
9: These firing, these cuts, they're creating a chilling effect, honestly, a chilling effect for the next generation of people who might consider stepping up to serve our nation.
4: Especially, he says, if they fear attacks like this.
3: That's NPR's Ari Daniel. Thank you, Ari.
4: Thank you, Leila.
2: Let's turn to a member of the committee that summoned Dr. Fauci for questioning. Senator Richard Blumenthal is a Democrat from Connecticut. Good morning, Senator. Thanks for joining us once again.
10: Thank you very much for having me, Michelle.
2: You've questioned many people many times as a senator. You're also a former state and federal prosecutor. What's your take on Dr. Fauci invoking his Fifth Amendment right?

0: rights throughout the hearing. Do you think it was appropriate?
1: Not only was it appropriate, but probably necessary, because plainly this hearing was designed to trap him. And the background here is that repeatedly and explicitly, Chairman Paul has said he wants Fauci behind bars. In fact, as recently as May of this year, he said, quote, the American people want Fauci behind bars, end quote. In December, he said, I want to give him a subpoena and a jail cell. So the effort here was, in effect, to trap Fauci in some kind of statement, no matter how small, that could have been prosecuted. And much was made of the fact that Fauci has been pardoned, but that pardon only pertains to acts or statements before January of 2025. So the fear of potential prosecution was very well founded. And in fact, there are rules for prosecutors when they know a defendant is going to take the Fifth Amendment, not putting them in a grand jury or on a witness stand simply to embarrass or shame them, because the Fifth Amendment is a right, and all of us have access to that right.
0: You have said this hearing was part of the Trump administration's campaign to, as you put it, rewrite the history of the pandemic. Why do you think they want to, and why now? It seems that many Americans just want to put that whole chapter behind them. So why this focus now?
1: The administration's eager to rebrand Fauci as a villain and to vilify public health in general because of its failure to protect Americans from soaring health care costs, which we've seen continuing to rise in the last year and a half, unsafe food, the cyclospora outbreak is just one example, resurgent measles resulting from its anti-vax policies. And Dr. Fauci dared to contradict President Trump about COVID-19. The effort to vilify him has been a continuing campaign, but it's not only against him, it's against science, medical advance, research. They've cut research grants under the NIH, which Dr. Fauci led for some 38 years. It is part of a larger campaign to distract the American people from current, ongoing, deeply dangerous failures.
0: You've credited Dr. Fauci with saving American lives, though. In hindsight, with the benefit of hindsight, is there anything that you believe Dr. Fauci could have done differently or better in the guidance he provided or how he communicated with the public?
1: That is a really good question, Michelle, but it wasn't the focus of this inquiry. What could we have done differently? Not just Dr. Fauci, but our society as a whole. Should we have shut down schools and adopted other measures that some regard as extreme? Where did the virus originate? How did it spread? The lessons there really should be explored, but this hearing was designed to embarrass and perhaps perjure the witness here, Dr. Fauci. There were no other witnesses that would testify about what lessons we might have or should have learned. And so we learned absolutely nothing from this hearing.
0: Before we let you go, I mean, first of all, you couldn't miss the vitriol directed at him. I'm sure the Republicans, and I want to say again that we invite them and we continue to invite them to share their views with us. But you couldn't miss the vitriol directed at him. I'm sure that many of them would argue that this was in fact a good faith effort to find things out. But you can't miss the kind of personal attacks. And I'm just curious why so much vitriol directed at this individual. Scientists disagree all the time, just like a lot of other professionals disagree. And I'm just wondering if you have a theory about why these attacks seem so personal.
1: Unfortunately, and really sadly, I think Chairman Paul has this obsession, which he's demonstrated over the last 5 years. Dr. Fauci has an extraordinarily distinguished record in public health, leading Americans through HIV, swine flu, SARS, Zika, Ebola, and other epidemics. And I think it is part of a bias against scientists, public health officials, professionals who help to lead us like he has. And it is really so regrettable for the country, because we

0: need these courageous people who go into areas where there are dangerous epidemics and try to eradicate them or at least stop them. And so I think it is part of a bias against science and, frankly, truth.
1: That is Senator Richard Blumenthal. He's a Democrat from Connecticut. Senator, thank you for your time.
0: Thank you.
2: The Federal Reserve is holding its benchmark interest rate steady, but financial markets are acting as if they expect higher rates in the months to come. NPR's Scott Horsley reports.
3: The Federal Reserve has not adjusted interest rates since the end of last year, but with inflation still uncomfortably high and average gasoline prices back above $4 a gallon, there's growing pressure for a rate increase. Three of the 12 voting members on the Fed's rate-setting committee said they would have preferred to raise rates by a quarter percentage point yesterday. And investors see a better-than-even chance that the central bank will raise rates at its next policy meeting in September. Fed Chairman Kevin Warsh has said he welcomes robust debate on the committee, or what he calls a good family fight. But Warsh told reporters any disagreement on the committee is about tactics and timing, not the basic goal of wrestling inflation under control.
4: There was a lot of agreement that I heard that we have the powers, the tools, also the authority to deliver stable prices.
3: In the past, the Fed's interest rate decisions were often telegraphed well in advance to avoid rattling financial markets. Warsh, however, wants to limit such forward guidance so the central bank will have more room to maneuver.
4: Surprises are not the objective, but at the same time, I would say we didn't come into this meeting feeling constrained by the full range of alternatives we had in front of us.
3: At first, markets seemed to take the Fed's decision to stand pat with rates in stride. But late in the day, stocks tumbled. Bond yields rose, suggesting investors think interest rates will have to go higher in the future. Inflation has already been higher than the Fed would like for more than 5 years now. Warsh tried to tamp down any notion that the central bank is growing comfortable with sticky inflation. He says the target of limiting overall price hikes to 2% per year remains in effect. Scott Horsley, NPR News, Washington.
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5: It's KQED Thursday morning. I'm Dave Freeman at 7:19. Good morning to you. Mel keeping an eye on the Bay Area Drive next.
6: Taking a look at San Francisco traffic right now, Cesar Chavez Street's on-ramp to southbound 101 is blocked by a transit bus. North and southbound 101 are slow from there up to the hospital curve. Looking again at the Richmond-San Rafael Bridge, they have cleared that accident at Stenmark Drive. Traffic is nonetheless now backed up to about the Marina Bay Parkway. Mel Baker for KQED.
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7: I'm Alexis Madrigal. Next time on Forum, Luis Valdez has spent his life telling unapologetically Chicano stories. Born in Delano, he found his footing in the Bay Area and went on to direct Zoot Suit, the first Chicano play to make it to Broadway, and La Bamba, one of the most successful Latina films ever, also one of my favorites. Valdez and documentary filmmaker David Alvarado join us to talk about the new film, American Pachuco, The Legend of Luis Valdez. That's at 9 a.m. right here on KQED.
5: Sacramento Valley, Thursday morning weather, another hot one today. Sunshine and heat, highs 93 to 99, up to 100 tomorrow. For the Bay Area, coastal cloudiness, sunny inland. Otherwise, highs upper 60s to the 90s. 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
1: 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I'm Michelle Martin.
2: I'm Layla Faldin.
3: And I'm A. Martinez. Growing up, how many of you dreamed of being a sports star, making that big play that wins the championship? Well, Tori Penso had a different dream. She wanted to be the referee in that big game. And in June, she became the first American woman to lead an officiating crew in a men's World Cup match. Tori Penso joins us now. So, Tori, 14 years old, and you decide you already know that you want to be a referee instead of playing soccer. How did you make that decision at 14?
4: Well, I was doing both, but it was my mom. You know, moms always encourage us to do some of the strangest things, it seems. But she encouraged me to give it a try. Both of my brothers were referees. She said, you can be outdoors, you get paid cash. And I said, oh, I'm listening now. So started when I was young, and I haven't looked back since.
3: So what made refereeing something that became more than just a hobby? What made it something that you started to think, I can do this for real?
4: Well, I was sent to ODP camp in Alabama when I was about 18 years old. And that's when I really got a taste for it as a craft, as a discipline, where people were trying to get better at it. And they were...
3: And that's an Olympic development program, right? ODP?
4: Yes, correct. And that's where it's a stay-away camp, and you go there with a team of referees, and you really learn the finite details of being a referee, how to properly hold the flag, how to blow the whistle with confidence. I saw that there was a pathway, and when I started to understand that, I got excited as a competitor. And so that's when I really got a taste for it as a true craft, something that you could work on and get better at.
3: Yeah. So what are some of the hardest parts about becoming a referee that maybe most fans do not realize?
4: You know, we're athletes, and I don't know if everyone understands that. You know, my training is 2.5 to 3 hours a day, just of agility, speed, high intensity, strength, all intermixed so that we can perform when it comes on the weekend. We watch our games back, we break them down. We're always trying to get 1% better. But I think, you know, as a referee, it's a very difficult job. We're under quite a bit of pressure, but so are those players and so are those coaches.
3: Tell us about the moment when you stepped out on the field as the first female head referee in a World Cup. What was going on in your heart and in your mind, both at the same time?
4: Yeah, I mean, it was incredible. When we walked out in Atlanta, the environment was just electric. You know, there is a special ambiance about a World Cup. You know, I joke and say the stadium felt bigger that day, and it certainly did. It felt taller and grander. And when we walked out, we just took a moment to really soak up the moment. When you work so hard, decades of hard work to try and get to the pinnacle of the game, something that you were told you couldn't do, or so many people doubted that you would get there. And here you are on that stage, proving all of those people wrong, proving yourself that dreams are worth chasing. It was a moment where we just soaked it in. I still get goosebumps even just talking about it. I will never forget that feeling of walking out of the tunnel.
3: Did the players notice that it was a big moment for you? I mean, did they, in a weird way, I'm going to ask a question kind of in an awkward way, Tori, if that's okay, but did they notice that you're a woman? Or are you just a ref at that point?
4: You know, I hope they don't, to be honest. And they have so much pressure on them. They have also worked 4 years to work to be on this team for their national teams. They're representing their country, their families with such pride. And so I respect that pressure. They're not looking at me and sizing me up. They are so focused on what they're trying to do. And they trust that FIFA has appointed the best referees in the world. And I think the players respect that we are the best, and they don't doubt that. But we are there to get the right decision for the game.
3: What is the biggest difference between officiating a men's game and a women's game, especially at this level of soccer?
4: Yeah, there are so many differences. I could talk about this for hours, to be honest. You know, there's still a ball and a field and 22 players. But outside of that, the game is very different between the men's and the women's game. You know, we're physiologically just designed differently. You know, men have stronger upper body. And women, you know, we carry most of our weight in our hips. And that just means that there's different types of fouls. You're having more hip checks in the women's game, whereas the men's game, you're seeing more shoulder-to-shoulder challenges that are strong but fair. And so as a referee, it's important to understand the differences and what you might see as far as different types of fouls. So there are a lot of differences, and the way we approach it has to be very intentional to make sure that we are confident and get the correct decisions on the day.
3: Do the male players treat you any differently? Have you noticed anything like the way when they maybe try to argue with you or try to, you know, advocate for a call? Do they treat you differently than, say, they would treat a male referee? Have you noticed?
4: You know, I don't know if you've ever tried to argue with a woman and win, but I don't know.

0: that you're going to. But I hope that they don't treat me differently. We have earned our spot on that field, and the way the players interact with me is very positive. I've never had any issues, and I think that is the important part, that referees are respected no matter their gender.
1: How do you balance celebrating the historic nature of what you did with wanting to be just a referee? I mean, is that something that you think about, that you're hoping that at some point, you know, you being on the pitch isn't something that is extraordinary anymore?
0: Yeah, I think it's important to celebrate. You know, milestones are important. You know, there's a reason we're the first, and that needs to be celebrated. And I think when we shine a light on that, we recognize the accomplishments, not just of myself, but those who came before us who maybe didn't make it to this stage. And so I think it's important to celebrate the moment. At the same time, let's hit the ground running. Let's have more women referees in the game. Let's encourage them to pick up the whistle and have the confidence to stay in the game. And that's what I'm hoping by telling our story. It encourages others to want to give it a try.
1: What kind of reaction have you gotten from fans, from other women in soccer?
0: It's been incredible. I mean, just in our referee group, I had referees coming over and talking to me about their wives or their daughters and what it meant to have someone like me doing what we were doing. You know, I don't know that I recognized the significance until kind of afterwards, where I was like, wow, the amount of messages that I got from people all over the globe. You know, when I walk out in that stadium and I see little girls and little boys, their eyes just glow up when they see us come out there because we're something different. It's a refreshing perspective. And I know that the work we're doing is significant.
1: That's Tori Pencil, the first American woman to lead an officiating crew at the Men's World Cup. Tori, congratulations, and thank you for giving us the time.
0: Yeah, my pleasure. Thanks for having me.

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1: KQED traffic takes you northbound to Santa Rosa.
2: Northbound 101 between College Avenue and Bicentennial Way is slow due to an earlier crash at Bicentennial Way. Meanwhile, coming through Novato is the usual slow traffic between about Roland Boulevard and North San Pedro Road. Some pockets of stop-and-go traffic there. It is definitely a maximum commute through 37 westbound out of Vallejo from Wilson to the lane merge, where traffic is just crawling along. It's slow out to Skaggs Island past that. Mel Baker for KQED.
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3: Live from NPR News in Washington, I'm Dave Mattingly. For the first time, the Justice Department is turning to a special court to argue for the removal of an Afghan woman who's accused of supporting the Islamic State terrorist group. NPR's Carrie Johnson says Congress created the Alien Terrorist Removal Court roughly 30 years ago.
4: Authorities have never before used the Alien Terrorist Court, designed by lawmakers to make it easier for the Justice Department to use classified evidence to deport people from American soil. This month, the DOJ launched the removal process against a 47-year-old woman based in Fort Worth, Texas. Court filings identify Nazira Hajizadeh as the mother and mother-in-law of two Afghan men who were convicted in Oklahoma for trying to attack the 2024 elections. Now they want to deport her, and this week they transported her to Washington, D.C. for a court hearing. Carrie Johnson, NPR News, Washington.
3: NPR's Jane Araf says the U.S. has launched more airstrikes against Iran.
5: CENTCOM says it launched a heavy wave of strikes against Iran overnight. It said the targets included military command centers and missile facilities. And that is in retaliation for what the U.S. military called a surprise Iranian attack on the Muwaffaq al-Salti air base in the Jordanian desert.
3: Those Iranian missiles were intercepted. This is NPR News.
6: Live from KQED News, I'm Brian Watt. Santa Clara County is urging residents to avoid mosquitoes after two people tested positive for West Nile virus. Dr. Krishna Sar-

0: Rossi is with the county's public health department. He says both patients are recovering at home and experts are still determining if they contracted the virus in or outside the country.
1: The reason why this is a big public health concern is because there is no particular treatment for West Nile virus. Really, the best thing we can do is prevent infection in the first place.
0: West Nile is a mosquito-borne illness with no vaccine. Every year, around 1 to 6 people in the county contract it, but most recover quickly. To decrease the spread, the county is advising residents to dump containers with stagnant water and report any sightings of dead birds, which could indicate the virus has infected the area. 3 ballot measures aimed at streamlining San Francisco's charter have qualified for the November ballot. The measures have the backing of Mayor Daniel Lurie, who has dubbed the legislative package the Clean Up City Hall Act. He spoke to reporters Wednesday in Noe Valley in front of a public toilet that became infamous for the cost and expense involved in building it.
2: These reforms will help fix that broken bureaucracy by modernizing city contracting and stomping out corruption.
0: The measures would give the mayor more power to hire and fire more department heads and give the city administrator sole authority over purchasing laws. They would also make it harder for future measures to qualify for the ballot. I'm Brian Watt, KQED News.
3: More Morning Edition ahead this morning. An NPR analysis finds that many ways the Trump administration has chipped away at asylum, a program thousands rely on to escape violence and persecution. That and more coming up this hour.
4: Hey, I'm Michelle Yang, live events and marketing intern for KQED, and we're super excited to bring back our Showdown series, this time featuring one of the Bay Area's most beloved ingredients, matcha. 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
1: And by Jarl and Pamela Mohn, focusing on civil liberties, foster youth, public radio, and the arts. 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San Francisco's high today, about 70, warmer tomorrow, 75. San Jose up to 83 today, also warmer tomorrow. 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
2: It's Morning Edition from NPR News. I'm Michelle Martin.
3: And I'm Leila Fadel. Good morning. A new Trump administration rule says asylum officers can send certain cases directly to immigration court.
2: The goal is to reduce the backlog of asylum applications, but NPR's analysis shows this is one more way the government has chipped away at a program that thousands of people rely on to escape violence and persecution.
3: NPR immigration policy correspondent Jimena Bustillo is with me now. Good morning.
4: Good morning.
3: So what is this change?
4: There are two ways that people can get asylum, which is a legal status. One is for people who the administration is trying to deport in a Department of Justice immigration court, where immigrants can argue that they should not be deported. The other is by applying directly with a branch of Homeland Security called the U.S. Citizenship and Immigration Services. An asylum officer would usually interview them to hear directly about their cases and either let them advance or they could be referred to one of those immigration courts. The new rule from USCIS this week says that asylum officers can send asylum seekers directly to immigration court without that interview.
3: What are the standards for asylum?
4: Immigrants can only claim asylum if they're already physically present in the U.S., and typically within a year of arriving. Asylees need to prove a fear of returning to their home country based on one of five protected characteristics: race, religion, nationality, membership of a particular social group, or political opinion. Now, there are over 3 million cases waiting for a decision.
3: How does this latest policy fit into the administration's other changes to the asylum process?
4: On Trump's first day in office, he shut down the application immigrants could use to schedule appointments to begin that asylum process. Asylum applicants at every stage of this system since then, from interviews with asylum officers after hearings in immigration court or just while waiting for their next scheduled appointment, have been at risk of being detained. And there have been delays and denials. At one point last year, the administration paused the review of all asylum applications. I spoke with lawyers like Ruby Powers, who say that they're seeing more cases denied.
5: We normally have a lot of approvals, and we're not seeing that with the same quality of case types. It's as if the rubric, the analysis, the evaluation of the case types has changed, because an asylum case approval is a rarity now.
4: And I analyzed immigration court data that shows asylum approvals are at their lowest rate in 2 decades. The White House has declined to respond to this, but in April, it promoted record low asylum approvals at immigration courts. In that statement, the White House said that they have replaced activist judges who, quote, slow-walked deportations and granted asylum at sky-high rates. Here's Matt Joseph, a former asylum officer who now works for the advocacy group, the Center for Gender and Refugee Studies.
6: What you're really seeing is a concerted attack on asylum from all fronts by the administration. They're really trying to keep people out of the asylum process to begin with. And if they are already in it, they are trying to find a way to take people out of it.
3: So as these opportunities narrow, what happens to those who are waiting or even granted asylum?
4: For those who have already been approved, their lives have changed. New policies make asylees ineligible for some safety net programs for food and healthcare and small business loans, for example. For those still waiting on an approval or even a denial, new rules could mean delays in receiving work permits, and they're also at risk of getting deported since an application itself is not legal status.
3: That's NPR correspondent Jimena Bustillo. Thank you, Jimena.
4: Thank you.
2: Former FBI Director Jim Comey is asking a judge to throw out criminal charges that he threatened President Trump. Comey says he's the target of vindictive prosecution, and he's pointing to new evidence that suggests Trump paid very close attention as federal agents built that case. NPR's Carrie Johnson has been reading the court papers, and she's on the line now to tell us what is in them. Good morning, Carrie.
7: Good morning.
2: Would you just start by reminding us how this case began?
7: Sure. A grand jury in North Carolina this year indicted Comey for making a threat against President Trump, and that threat consisted of an Instagram

0: Instagram post by Comey from last year, where he took a photo of seashells on the beach that spelled out the numbers 8647. Comey says he thought this was a clever political remark to get rid of Trump, the 47th president, and he did not mean anything violent. But the Justice Department made a federal case out of this. Even though the number 86 is common slang in restaurant circles, and a different judge recently said that 8647 language is in the heartland of political speech protected by the First Amendment.
1: Where is this case now?
0: Jim Comey's filed several motions this week trying to get a judge in North Carolina to throw out this case before it ever gets to a jury. His lawyers say they've gathered a lot of evidence to suggest Comey got singled out because he's a frequent Trump critic. This is information we don't normally see at this stage before a case gets to trial. His lawyers are talking about messages from people inside the Secret Service saying the president wanted updates about interviews the FBI was conducting with Comey. They also say in legal filings the Secret Service may have unlawfully tracked Comey's movements without proper legal basis. And Comey's lawyers say DOJ seems to have been reaching to find evidence that 86 term was used by mob figures as a cover for violence and killing. They even consulted underboss Sammy the Bull Gravano, who said that might be too on the nose. A legendary mob prosecutor and former judge said the idea 86 meant murder was, quote, preposterous. This is all part of a motion to argue Comey's being singled out for selective or vindictive prosecution.
1: Carrie, is it hard to prove that?
0: It's really difficult. DOJ veterans and Democrats in Congress have been criticizing the Justice Department for weaponizing the system against Trump's political foes, but there's a high bar for getting a judge to dismiss a case at this early stage. Comey would need to show he's being prosecuted simply because Trump dislikes him. Now, that said, after a judge in Tennessee probed the inner workings of a human smuggling case against the migrant Kilmer Abrego Garcia, that judge found Abrego had been wrongfully prosecuted to retaliate against him for fighting deportation. Comey's lawyers cite that case many times in their court papers, and they're asking the judge to let them go even further behind the scenes to get information about whether prosecutors might have misled the grand jury that indicted Comey.
1: And what is the Justice Department saying?
0: A DOJ spokesperson says Comey will have his day in court like any other defendant, and it would be unfair to the prosecution and to Comey himself to reveal any more details now. Comey's lawyers say veteran assistant U.S. attorneys in North Carolina backed away from this case, and the person who brought the indictment had minimal experience. Now, Acting Attorney General Todd Blanche told reporters in April at the time of the indictment that there had been a, quote, tremendous amount of investigation, and DOJ would prove Comey's intent through witnesses and documents.
1: That is NPR's Carrie Johnson. Carrie, thank you.
0: Thank you.

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1: Let us look again at driving conditions around the bay, starting in Hayward.
2: On the San Mateo Bridge, 92 westbound, from the Interpretive Center to the Toll Plaza, stop and go. It remains slow to stop and go to the west end on the Dumbarton Bridge. We're seeing traffic slow about mid-span. And in Hayward, as we said, 880 southbound, beginning around Hesperian Boulevard, all the way down to Fremont Boulevard, pockets of stop and go traffic mixed in with slow traffic. Mel Baker, 4KQED.
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3: 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For a new book called On Courage, Julia Angwin and Ami Fields-Meyer interviewed more than 100 dissidents about how they overcome fear and intimidation and persuade others to join their cause. We'll talk to the authors about the practical lessons they uncovered and why they think courage is not innate, but learned. That's Forum at 10 a.m. on KQED.
4: I'm Indira Lakshmanan, cyclist.

0: of cases connected to lettuce continue to rise, and we take a look at ways to eat summer foods safely. And I take a tour of Here and Now resident chef Kathy Gunst's herb garden.
1: They are probably the easiest thing to grow, and it's expensive to be buying small little bundles of herbs.
0: That's next time on Here and Now.
2: After Forum with Mina Kim, 11 to 1.
3: When it comes to regulating AI, there's not much guidance from the federal government. But a group of teens is ready to take on the challenge of coming up with policy around AI in academics.
4: Now it falls to the kids. Let them lead the way.
3: I'm Sasha Pfeiffer. We take you to Boston, where students have come together to agree on one unified national policy to navigate AI in schools. 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
6: 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I'm Michelle Martin.
7: And I'm Leila Fadil. In western Maine, a new conservation project has protected 78,000 acres around the Magalloway River from development. The river is a popular fly fishing destination known for its brook trout. It's also considered ecologically important for other wildlife. Susan Sharon of Maine Public takes us to a lake in the heart of the protected land.
8: It's a sparkling early morning in June. In the dense woods, 15 miles from a main road, the birds are awake. And Seth LaLiberty and I have just settled into his canoe. LaLiberty doubles as a school principal and a registered Maine guide. He's also a rabid paddling enthusiast.
9: We are on northern Siskahas Lake, and we're going to paddle up into towards the Big McGalloway and Little McGalloway rivers.
8: The narrow lake is 20 miles long, surrounded by rolling mountains covered with trees. It's still and quiet. The shoreline is almost entirely undeveloped, and there are few people. But there's plenty of wildlife to be seen and heard. We paddle past a pair of loons, an eagle perched atop a spruce, and watch a kingfisher in a streak of blue nosedive into the lake for a fish. On this morning, we are not fortunate enough to see a moose, but are treated instead to a jangly chorus of frogs. Despite the picture-perfect scene, Maine's north woods are under pressure. They're being fragmented by development and by wealthy landowners looking to purchase their own slice of heaven and close it off for their personal enjoyment. And then there's the threat of climate change to animals already confronting habitat loss.
10: This is one of the largest conservation opportunities in New England in recent years.
8: Mark Berry is with the Nature Conservancy in Maine, which helped raise $62 million to protect the cold, swift-moving McGalloway River, which is in the northern Appalachian mountain range. And this parcel connects to 500,000 previously conserved acres.
10: Ultimately, we hope we have a pathway for species to move through the New England landscape and into adjacent parts of Canada and extending south throughout the Appalachians.
8: Under the terms of the conservation deal, public access for fishing, hunting, paddling, and snowmobiling will be allowed. Sustainable timber harvesting will also continue on much of the land. But more than 11,000 acres is also being set aside as a wilderness preserve. Bob Burr, who made his living in the wood products business, was inspired to donate money for the project.
11: So you can do some good in this world that is lasting. Conservation easements are forever.

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2: 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I'm Leila Fadel.
3: And I'm Michelle Martin.
4: KQED traffic up next as Mel takes us to San Francisco,
5: where the 101 southbound on-ramp from Potrero Avenue is blocked by a stalled transit bus. Meanwhile, 101 northbound between 3rd Street and Potrero Avenue is on the slow side. Elber in Pittsburgh, Highway 4 westbound between Railroad Avenue and Willow Pass Road, slow with pockets of stop-and-go traffic in Concord, the same southbound 680 from 242 down to North Main Street. Mel Baker for KQED.
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1: 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Bay Area heat risk for the interior location start this weekend. Bay Area inland temps, upper 90s to the low 100s are forecast starting Friday through Sunday. On KQED News, it's 7:51.
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2: From Marketplace in Washington, I'm Kimberly Adams. The Bureau of Economic Analysis just released the Personal Consumption Expenditures Price Index, or PCE, for June earlier this morning. Prices rose at a rate of 3.7% in June, down from 4.1% the same time last year. Core inflation, which strips out food and energy, was up 3.3%, down 0.1% from May. For more on the trends behind the numbers, I'm joined by Diane Swonk, Chief Economist at Tax Audit and advisory firm KPMG. Good morning, Diane.
4: Good morning.
2: We just got those PCE numbers for June. What's your read on the data?
4: Well, we saw the decline in oil prices, but the PCE index, as we expected, is not as cool as the CPI number, and we already know this is stale data. Much of the decline or the slowdown in the PCE index, which is only an 0.1% decline, one quarter of what we saw in the CPI index, that is due to the lower energy prices, and we know those have already reversed and are moving up again. So this was a one-month reprieve, which is good news. News, but not a long enough lingering reprieve on inflation. And in fact, overall inflation remains remarkably high and sticky.
2: Kevin Warsh wrapped his second press conference as Federal Reserve Chair. What was your take on that meeting?
4: Well, unfortunately, I think because Warsh does not want to say what the Fed is going to do going forward, nor give nuance and sort of a spectrum of views that were shared within the meeting with more clarity, he'd rather less transparency. He thinks that that is something that's counterproductive. The problem is when people show up for a press conference, they expect news. And it's not good to walk into a room of reporters expecting to have questions answered and not answer them. And I think that is one of the things we have to consider. He certainly wants to make a lot of changes in communications within the Federal Reserve, but those three dissents really underscore that he needs buy-in from everyone within the Fed's leadership. And that's more of an evolutionary, not a revolutionary process.
2: Diane Swonk is Chief Economist at the audit, tax, and advisory firm KPMG. Diane, thank you.
4: Thank you.
2: Let's do the numbers. The Dow is up 181 points. That's 0.4%. The S&P 500 is up just over 1%, and the NASDAQ is up 0.2%. In addition to that PCE data this morning, we also got GDP, gross domestic product. It grew at less than expected in the second quarter at only 1%.

0: Apps are invited to a special exhibit, You Are Here, which explores the relationship between transit maps and the identity of their subjects through August 21. Learn more at stanford.edu/maps.
1: Announced earlier this month that it's suspending production at South Africa's biggest diamond mine for 2 years and making cuts to its official prices. Paul Zimnisky is a diamond industry analyst and runs a widely followed price index for the commodity. That Zimnisky Diamond Index had a global rough diamond prices down 20% year over year and down 40% from a decade ago. Paul Zimnisky joins me now with more on this. Good morning.
2: Good morning. Thanks for having me.
1: Let's start with De Beers. Tell me more about why they made the decision to halt production at this mine.
2: So we had record demand for diamonds just 5 years ago, and that was driven, I would say, primarily by pandemic policies. People were locked in. They couldn't go out and travel. They couldn't go dining. And then we had all that consumer stimulus. So it actually drove diamond prices and diamond demand to all-time highs. Since, diamond prices have been essentially cut in half from that all-time high that was in early 2022. And if you think about it, we've had, you know, this generational phase of inflation. The price of everything's up, but diamonds are one of the very few products where prices are actually down. And all of these mining-related costs are up. Based on my data, I think this is going to be the lowest diamond production we've had since 1987.
1: So what is driving down the prices of diamonds?
2: The popular narrative is definitely lab-grown diamonds, you know, man-made, they're machine-made diamonds, and the price at retail significantly less. You can find them for, you know, 90-95% less than, say, an equivalent natural diamond. So that's definitely, I would say, diluted the supply side of the market. But there's multiple factors happening. You know, China has been the second largest consumer of diamonds the last two decades. Demand in China is down 50%. Say the tariffs have been a disruption to the industry. We've just had, you know, the war in Ukraine, which is impacting Russia. Russia is one of the largest producers of diamonds, and there's sanctions on Russian diamonds. So there's all of these factors kind of came together.
1: What is this doing to the resale market? I'm thinking about all the folks who might have like family heirlooms or who bought diamond jewelry, imagining it would always hold its value.
2: You could, you know, maybe expect to get, you know, half of what you paid for if you were to just kind of, you know, sell it right back to the market. For most people, I wouldn't look at it as an investment. Maybe to an extent it could be considered a store of value, but I wouldn't look at it as a speculative investment unless you're dealing in these, you know, really high-end fancy diamonds.
1: The fact that the prices are falling and the industry is in so much flux with the lab-created diamonds versus the natural diamonds, are you seeing it shift consumer behavior and the way that people are viewing diamonds more broadly?
2: Yeah, so I do think there's confusion in the market. I think there's a lot of consumers that think you can't physically distinguish between the man-made and the natural diamond. And I think if you don't understand that, I think it's going to be hard to get that consumer to spend, say, 10 times more for a natural diamond than a man-made diamond. Natural diamonds have always been and remain quite rare and quite valuable. I mean, and we've been producing synthetic man-made diamonds for 50, 60 years now. And I guess that what I'm trying to say is the fact that the man-made diamonds haven't completely taken over the jewelry market tells us something. And I think it tells us that consumers still clearly want natural diamonds. But at the same time, a consumer that just wants, say, maybe a more fun and expensive piece of jewelry that they don't have to panic if they lose, you know, the man-made diamond could certainly provide a good option. So I think at the end of the day, I think it's up to the industry to collectively communicate accurately what the differences are, and then the consumer can make an informed decision.
1: Paul Zimnisky is a diamond industry analyst. Paul, thank you so much for your time.
2: My pleasure. Thank you.
1: In Washington, I'm Kimberly Adams with the Marketplace Morning Report. 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
3: And right here from San Francisco, more Morning Edition is coming right up in a minute. Here's Mel with a look at Bay Area traffic at 7:59, starting in San Jose.
4: 280 northbound's on-ramp from Lay Avenue, partially blocked by a crash. Looking at the slowdowns in San Jose, one

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1: A new exhibition honoring the late artist, on view now through August 15th, presented in collaboration with Gravity. You're tuned to KQED 88.5 San Francisco, also over the air, KQEI 89.3 North Highland, Sacramento. And remember, too, if you have a smart speaker, just ask it to play KQED. I'm Dave Freeman, 8 o'clock.
2: Good morning. President Trump held off on attacking Iran, saying he wanted to give peace talks some space. Now the two sides are back to fighting. A former U.S. ambassador to Saudi Arabia explains why that country is being drawn into the conflict. It's Morning Edition from NPR News.
3: On KQED News, the Bay Area will feel some high heat going into the weekend. I'm Brian Watt.
2: Israeli settlers entered a Palestinian village in the occupied West Bank that's supposed to be off limits to Israeli citizens. It set off a week of violence. I'm Michelle Martin.
4: And I'm Leila Fadil. Palestinians there are on guard through the night in case settlers attack. Also, uncertainty over what will happen to Trump's trade deal with Mexico and Canada is freezing manufacturing investments in Texas, and Javier Bardem on why it's so much fun to play a psychopath like his character in the new Cape Fear. It's Thursday, July 30th. The blues giant Buddy Guy turns 90 today. The news is next.
5: Live from NPR News in Washington, I'm Janine Herbst. At least 8 people are dead, dozens wounded, as Russia pounded Ukraine overnight with hundreds of drones and missiles. NPR's Greg Myrie has more.
6: President Volodymyr Zelensky warned in a late-night post on social media that Russia was planning a major attack. Hours later, the bombing began with missile and drone fire on multiple cities, including the capital, Kyiv. The deadliest attack was in the central city of Kryvyi Rih, where local officials said 6 members of an extended family were killed. The bombardment came 2 days after Zelensky met President Trump at the White House and asked for more air defense weapons. Russia carries out airstrikes nightly and periodically unleashes a massive barrage in an attempt to overwhelm Ukraine's limited air defenses. Greg Myrie, NPR News, Kyiv.
5: The number of people excused from the Trump administration's new state Medicaid work requirement rules is small, smaller than even some conservative states wanted. Catherine Houghton of KFF Health News has more.
7: By January, millions of people will have to prove they're either working, volunteering, or going to school to keep Medicaid's low-cost health coverage. States like Montana initially planned to give people who are homeless a pass, but the federal government says that's not allowed.
8: My Medicaid is still active, but when are they going to cut that off from me? I can't get employed. How am I supposed to survive?
7: Taiwan Pugh has been living without housing in Missoula, Montana, since his wife's death last year. He has seizures that make it hard to keep a job. People like Pugh could still qualify for a medical exemption, but that would take a paper trail of proof, which is especially hard for people without steady access to housing and health care.
5: The head of FIFA is setting a September 19th deadline for world soccer federations to join a venture bankrolled by the brother of President Trump's son-in-law, Jared Kushner. NPR's John Stolness says the plan is drawing strong negative reaction from many of those governing bodies.
9: The European soccer body, UEFA, calls the move by FIFA President Gianni Infantino a scheme and says the World Cup is not FIFA's to sell. The plan to create a $20 billion subsidiary to run the World Cup would be backed by Joshua Kushner's investment firm Thrive Capital. In a video selling the potential arrangement, Infantino pitched the idea as a way to grow the sport for everyone.
10: If and only if it is approved by the majority of our 211 member associations and the FIFA Council, it would be a FIFA-owned and controlled subsidiary consolidating FIFA's commercial and event operations.
9: Asian Federation officials are also against the move.
5: NPR's John Stolness reporting. 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
3: Live from KQED News in San Francisco, I'm Brian Watt. Good morning. The family of a woman who died after being held in the Marin County Jail is now filing a wrongful death claim. KQED's Brian Kranz reports.
11: According to the family's wrongful death claim, Tammy Manzanilla died on April 11th at a hospital in Greenbrae, where she was taken immediately after being held at the county jail. She was in her mid-50s.

0: Claim alleges that county law enforcement chose to cite and release Manzanilla from the jail as a means to cover up her impending death after they ignored her deteriorating medical condition. Manzanilla's family has told reporters she was held for 18 hours in a sobering cell without medical attention, beginning 3 days before she died. In a statement, Marin County officials offered condolences to Manzanilla's family, but wouldn't comment further. I'm Brian Kranz, KQED News.
1: Prosecutors in the federal corruption case against former Oakland Mayor Shang Tao and three others have revealed new allegations in court filings. KQED's enterprise and accountability reporter Alex Hall says one of the allegations involves Tao's partner, Andre Jones, who is also a defendant in the case.
2: Prosecutors describe how Tao and Jones at one point allegedly asked Tao's sister to write a letter saying that Jones had a job that he didn't actually have so that the couple could get a lease for their house in Oakland. One of the arguments that the government makes is that this points to the defendant's financial motive to participate in the alleged bribery scheme. They also say that Tao's sister will testify to this at trial.
1: The judge will now decide what evidence can be presented at trial, which is set to start in October. I'm Brian Watt, KQED News.
3: 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Mel Baker with traffic at 8:06, taking a glance at some of the bridges and freeways.
4: Richmond San Rafael Bridge first, westbound between about Marina Bay Parkway and the toll plaza, is backed up, stop and go. It remains a bit slow out to midspan. 80 westbound, starting in Richmond on the East Shore Freeway, is slow from El Portal Drive down to the maze. 580 westbound in Oakland is slow from Highway 24 to the maze. And the backup on the Bay Bridge, not so bad right now. It's really just into the parking lot, but it is slow across the span all the way into San Francisco. Mel Baker, 414 KQED.
3: All right, sir. Thank you. 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KQED News ahead with Brian Watt at 822. It's been 4 years since the San Francisco Giants made the playoffs. And the current season, over 100 games in, the team has more losses than wins. But the Giants are hopeful about the future with a couple of star prospects who developed in their minor league complex in Arizona. Hear more at 822 on KQED News. For the Bay Area, heat risk for the interior locations starting this weekend, especially tomorrow. Inland temperatures in the upper 90s to the low 100s are forecast Friday through Saturday. Sacramento hot, look for a high of 96 today, 100 tomorrow.
5: It's Morning Edition from NPR News. I'm Michelle Martin.
6: And I'm Leila Faldil. More attacks between the U.S. and Iran are increasing fears of a return to all-out war.
5: U.S. Central Command says it launched a wave of airstrikes overnight while U.S. bases in Jordan came under Iranian attack. Saudi Arabia joined Americans' attacks in Iraq on Wednesday. In a few minutes, we'll speak with the former U.S. ambassador to Saudi Arabia, Michael Ratney, about those developments. But we're going to begin with the view from the ground.
6: NPR's Jane Araf joins us now to talk about this from Amman, Jordan. Good morning, Jane.
7: Good morning, Leila.
6: So just a few days ago, it looked as if the U.S. and Iran were pausing attacks to give diplomacy a try. And now we're back to attacks. What happened?
7: CENTCOM says it launched a heavy wave of strikes against Iran overnight. It said the targets included military command centers and missile facilities. That's in retaliation for what the U.S. military called a surprise Iranian attack on Wednesday at the Muwaffaq al-Salti Air Base in the Jordanian desert, where the U.S. has a major military presence. It's also where three U.S. soldiers were killed in an Iranian attack this month. Iran itself launched more missiles at U.S. forces in Jordan on Thursday. The U.S. and Jordan said they were shot down. But a lot of analysts see this as Iran testing the U.S. under a harder line regime that succeeded Supreme Leader Ali Khamenei, who was killed by the U.S. at the beginning of the war.
6: Yeah, and then the U.S. and Saudi Arabia, which has not been publicly involved before, attacked Iraq. Tell us what's happening there.
7: Yeah, Saudi Arabia has blamed Iran-backed militias in Iraq for damaging attacks on one of its major oil refineries. But the Iraqi government says Saudi Arabia has never provided any evidence. In retaliation, the U.S. and Saudi on Wednesday launched a wave of airstrikes against at least seven militia bases, killing at least 20 people. And the key thing, as you know, Layla, these are militias fostered and supported by Iran that flourished after the U.S. invasion of Iraq. Some of them are now officially part of government forces. So that puts the new Iraqi Prime Minister, Ali al-Zaidi, in a huge bind. He promised President Trump in a Washington meeting that he would bring those militias fully under government control. But given how powerful they are, both in security and politics, it's proved impossible for previous governments and could be equally difficult for him.
6: So the conflict is widening even further, it seems. What happens now with Iraq?
7: Well, there's definitely heightened tension. The Iraqi prime minister held an emergency security meeting yesterday. Iraq has rejected attacks on its sovereignty, which is a reference to U.S. and Saudi strikes. And they've noted that U.S. forces have already withdrawn from Iraqi bases at the Iraqi request. They are, of course, though, still in the Kurdistan region of Iraq. Fighters and Iranian security advisors who were killed in those strikes were buried yesterday. Here's a bit of what that sounded like. That funeral procession in Baghdad included chants of death to Saudi rulers and death to America. The chief of staff of paramilitary groups attached to the Iraqi defense ministry said no one can disarm them. And the Iran-backed militias themselves, who call themselves the resistance, gave the Iraqi government a deadline of next Thursday to respond to the U.S.-Saudi attacks. That deadline is a day after a hugely significant Shia religious commemoration already underway. It's where millions of people gather in Karbala, the holy city of Karbala. It's a month-long event where religious sentiment is particularly high, commemorating the Battle of Karbala and the killing of Imam Hussein 1,400 years ago. Many Shias believe what's happening now continues what they see as a historical injustice.
6: That's NPR's Jane Araf in Amman, Jordan. Thank you, Jane.
7: Thank you.
5: Michael Ratney is with us now for a closer look at how the Saudis are approaching the war in the Gulf. He was U.S. ambassador to Saudi Arabia in the Biden administration, that after extensive diplomatic experience in the region. He's now at the Center for Strategic and International Studies. That's a bipartisan nonprofit research organization. Ambassador, thank you so much for joining us.
8: Good morning, Michelle.
5: So the U.S. and Israel launched their war against Iran more than 5 months ago. Why do you think the Saudis chose to publicly enter the fighting now?
8: So the Saudis are trying to strike a balance. They don't want a full-scale resumption of conflict because I think they fear they'll bear the brunt of an Iranian reprisal and just witness the Iranians attack Jordan and Egypt in the past couple of days. That was a message to the whole region that they still have a lot of power. On the other hand, Saudi was just attacked by Iranian proxies, both from Iraq against critical infrastructure in the eastern province of Saudi Arabia, but also the Houthis in Yemen striking Saudi oil tankers and threatening to cut off maritime traffic through the Bab el-Mandeb. I think the Saudi view was they couldn't leave that unanswered. That was kind of their critical interests, and they remember 2019 when Iran or Iranian proxies attacked their oil infrastructure in the eastern province, and nothing happened. So they couldn't let it go unanswered this time.
5: What's your sense of how Saudi military involvement might evolve in the coming days and weeks?
8: So I think they have no interest in a full-scale escalation. If the war escalates, especially if they're involved, I think they feel like the Iranians are going to target them. And at this point, the Saudis don't want their energy infrastructure targeted. There could be damage to water desalination facilities, to civilian population centers. It could be disastrous for their economy. They hate the Iranian regime, but they just want this war behind them, but in a way that protects their vital interests.
5: I take your point that what I think I hear you saying is that the Saudis at this moment felt they really had no choice. But I think a lot of people might remember that the tensions with Saudi Arabia surfaced over President Trump tying this newly signed nuclear power deal to the Saudis normalizing relations with Israel. And so I was wondering, you know, given that context, is it surprising for the U.S. and Saudi militaries to stage these joint strikes on these Iran-affiliated groups in Iraq?
8: So I think the Saudis, as well as anybody, know that kind of policymaking in Washington is not exactly linear, right? So some kind of weird arrangement could happen when this nuclear deal was announced and President Trump throws in a condition at the last minute. On the other hand, there's discussions about how to respond to Iranian aggression that affects Saudi interest at the same time, right? So the Saudis, like other U.S. partners, one of their overriding considerations is just trying to keep things on an even keel with the Trump administration. And I think that means understanding that things are not necessarily going to be coherent.
5: And I do take your point that the Saudis don't want to widen this war, but does their involvement risk widening the war?
8: Sure. I mean, we've seen in the past couple of days the war widening in a number of ways, although President Trump seems to want to back away from a full-scale resumption of conflict. The Iranians keep reminding everybody that they're there and they're still pretty potent with the ability to threaten our partners throughout the whole region. The Saudis get involved, and that potentially triggers more reprisals from Iranian proxies in Iraq, in Yemen, and elsewhere. There's always huge risk whenever other parties get into a conflict like this.
5: And before we let you go, we have about a minute left. What are the Saudis' capabilities, you know, primarily?
8: So they have years of collaboration with the U.S. military and a pretty potent air force. We've seen in this operation in Iraq, though, that to be truly effective, it had to be done in partnership with the United States. And I think they appreciated the fact that the United States was willing to join in at that point. But their abilities at this point are principally their air power. And I think they want to send a message that they're ready and willing to kind of resume their involvement if their critical interests are affected.
5: And diplomatically?
8: Diplomatically as well. You know, I just saw a report that they have marshaled or in the process of marshaling a lot of international support for an operation in the Bab el-Mandeb in the Red Sea to try to police Houthi threats. And that really suggests considerable diplomatic and regional influence that they could bring to bear.
5: That's Michael Ratten. He's a former U.S. ambassador to Saudi Arabia. Ambassador, thank you so much for joining us.
8: My pleasure.
6: The Senate Judiciary Committee has postponed a vote on Todd Blanche's nomination for Attorney General. Two Republicans on the committee are withholding their support over concerns about the Justice Department's deal with President Trump to end his IRS lawsuit. NPR Justice Correspondent Ryan Lucas reports.
9: The holdup in Todd Blanche's bid for Attorney General centers around the agreement the Justice Department struck to end President Trump's IRS lawsuit over his leaked tax returns. The settlement included the creation of a nearly $1.8 billion anti-weaponization fund, and a second related part was a sweeping immunity deal for Trump, his family, and businesses from audits of past tax returns. Blanche has said the fund is not moving forward, but Texas Republican Senator John Cornyn has concerns that it could be resurrected. Cornyn and North Carolina Republican Tom Tillis also want written guarantees from the Justice Department about the scope of the tax immunity deal. Speaking to reporters Wednesday outside his office, Cornyn said the department hasn't provided them.
10: For some reason, I don't know whether it's the staff of the DOJ or who it is, but they simply, they know what they need to do, but they simply refuse to do it.
9: Asked what the holdup has been, Cornyn said he has no idea.
10: Beats me. Maybe they think I'm just going to give up or, you know, go along, but they're mistaken.
9: A Justice Department official says the department provided a written proposal to Cornyn's office on Tuesday. The official says the DOJ looks forward to further discussion around any outstanding concerns. Asked by reporters how he would vote as things stand now, Cornyn said this.
10: I'm not prepared to vote yes. Let me put it that
11: would
10: way.
11: You recommend-
9: Tillis, he said, is on the same page. Both men are leaving Congress at the end of the year. At the White House, President Trump was asked by reporters about Cornyn and his demands. Trump reiterated his support for Blanche and called him outstanding.
12: He just wouldn't find a better person. So I don't know, maybe John Cornyn's upset with me because I didn't endorse him.
9: Despite Trump's bravado, Blanche still needs the support of both Cornyn and Tillis for his nomination to advance out of the Senate Judiciary Committee. Late Wednesday, the committee's Republican chairman, Iowa's Chuck Grassley, announced the planned vote on Blanche was postponed as work continues to secure the necessary support for his nomination. Ryan Lucas, NPR News, Washington.
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4: 280 northbound before Bascom Avenue. The right lane is blocked by a car and cement truck accident. Traffic is backed up to Ray Street. 87 northbound after 280. A multi-vehicle crash blocking the two right lanes. Traffic backed up there from Kirtner Avenue. And up northbound

0: on southbound on 280 in South San Francisco, just after Westboro Boulevard. Traffic slow back to Hickey Boulevard due to a pickup and SUV crash. Mel Baker for KQED.
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2: I'm Alexis Madrigal. Next time on Forum, Luis Valdez has spent his life telling unapologetically Chicano stories. Born in Delano, he found his footing in the Bay Area and went on to direct Zoot Suit, the first Chicano play to make it to Broadway, and La Bamba, one of the most successful Latina films ever, also one of my favorites. Valdez and documentary filmmaker David Alvarado join us to talk about the new film, American Pachuco, The Legend of Luis Valdez. That's at 9 a.m. right here on KQED.
3: 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For a new book called On Courage, Julia Angwin and Ami Fields-Meyer interviewed more than 100 dissidents about how they overcome fear and intimidation and persuade others to join their cause. 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
4: It's Morning Edition on KQED. I'm Brian Watt. A sizable contingent from the Bay Area is among the thousands of advocates, doctors, and researchers participating in this week's biennial International AIDS Conference in Rio de Janeiro. One UCSF scientist presented new research there and spoke with KQED's health correspondent, April Dimboski.
5: When President Donald Trump began his second term, one of the first things he did was slash HIV funding for low-income countries. UCSF researcher Hong Ha Trong wanted to know how this impacted people on the ground. She collected data from 129 clinics in three countries, Kenya, Uganda, and Tanzania.
6: A lot of the programs were actually able to maintain care and treatment services for patients who are already enrolled in their programs. So that was actually a hopeful note.
5: But Trong says clinics had to cut back resources devoted to new patients. They didn't have money to buy testing kits or to pay doctors and nurses to administer them. Enrollment of new patients dropped 58%.
6: This would not only impact their own health, it also poses a risk for the onward transmission of HIV to their sexual partners and to their infants if they're pregnant. And it is often adolescent girls and young women who are at the highest risk for HIV acquisition.
5: Trong says when people get sick, it affects their ability to work, and that can affect a country's economy. Funding international HIV prevention is geared toward promoting economic and political stability around the globe. I'm April Dimboski, KQED News.
4: The San Francisco Giants got a big win over Milwaukee yesterday, 16-3, and took that series against one of Major League Baseball's best teams this season. The win is a bright spot in a season of struggle for the Giants. They are in second to last place in the National League West. The last time they made it to the playoffs was back in 2021. So many fans and observers are starting to look toward the future, and they might find a hopeful glimpse of it at the Giants' Papago Park. That's the minor league complex in Arizona where the Giants bring good young prospects and make them better. Andrew Baggerly covers the Giants as a senior writer for The Athletic, and he joins us to tell us more about this complex and a couple of prospects. Andrew, welcome.
7: Hi, thanks, Brian. Nice to join you.
4: Sure. So I know the Giants do spring training in Arizona. I know every Major League Baseball team has a farm system through the minor leagues.

0: but I had never heard about this complex until you wrote about it.
1: Yeah, well, every major league franchise has essentially a minor league complex. It's usually pretty adjacent to where they train in spring training. So for the Giants, a few years ago, the Giants put more than $70 million into building a new facility. It's where the A's used to have their minor league complex several years before. And it's got everything that that you would want, all the bells and whistles in terms of player development. And this is a year-round facility. And it's sort of where everyone gathers on the minor league side in spring training. And what you really get the sense of, and it's kind of refreshing to go there, especially when they have some of these really talented young players in their system, is there is an enthusiasm that's very palpable among a lot of the coaches there. It's been a tough year for the Giants. It really has been. A lot of things have not gone to plan. But the one thing that club president Buster Posey has said all along is the only way to have a sustainably solid winning franchise is to develop that pipeline of talent through the organization. And that's what they believe.
0: Okay. So there are two prospects who just came through the complex and out of it. Tell us a little about each of them.
1: Yeah, so players who are from other countries, they're not subject to the draft. They can sign as international free agents, and these are mostly players from the Dominican Republic and Venezuela. And as you know from following Major League Baseball, some of the greatest stars in the game are from especially those two countries. And the Giants in the last two signing classes, and every team has a pool of bonus money that they're allowed to spend. The Giants signed in each of the last two classes the players who were pretty much consensus rated the top players available. And the Giants are very excited about these two kids. Joshua Gonzalez, he's a switch hitting shortstop, very fast twitch, very athletic, just plays with a lot of joy and a lot of energy. And then they've got Luis Hernandez. He's from Venezuela. Gonzalez is from the Dominican. And Hernandez is not even 18 yet. And he's already got so much polish to his game. He can play shortstop as well. They've also had him at third base. And they just promoted them out of the Complex League to their low A affiliate, which is in San Jose. And they played their first game just this past Saturday. And both of them, it only took a couple of really batters for them to show off some of their defensive skills and make some highlight plays.
0: And is it normal for a team, any major league team, to get two prospects like this 2 years in a row?
1: It's pretty rare. I mean, there are certainly some teams that are a little more plugged in internationally than others. And again, this is a process that takes multiple years. You're scouting kids at some of these academies, you know, when they're 12, 13 years old, just starting out, and you're following them. And the Giants basically, their class was basically Luis Hernandez in this last pool. They even traded for some extra money to put in that pool so they could give him a signing bonus in excess of $5 million, which I think is about 95% of the money that was in their pool. So he basically was their signing class. That's how much they thought of him.
0: So I listen to sports talk radio my fair share, read my fair share about the Giants, and I'm hearing a lot of chatter about a rebuild. But what do you think the Giants have now to rebuild on?
1: Well, it's all how you define a rebuild. I mean, there's a complete teardown. There's even instances where teams will almost intentionally tank, really, to get better draft position. The Giants are never going to be in a position where they're going to tank a season. That's just kind of the DNA of the franchise. But they clearly need to retool. And they do have a core of position players that are pretty locked in. And now they have to strengthen the roster around them. And they really need to upgrade the pitching and defense, because anybody who's followed the Giants, especially their three World Series teams, knows they didn't get very far without pitching, without defense, without bullpen. And those have all been weak points for the team this year. So if there is sort of a rebuild point of the organization, it's figuring out how they can be strong in those areas again.
0: Andrew Baggerly, senior writer for The Athletic. Thank you so much.
1: Yeah, thank you.
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2: And here in the land of the Giants, Mel Baker checks San Francisco traffic.
3: We're at 101 southbound before Paul Avenue. We have smoke reported off the side of the freeway. The fire department is heading to the scene. Also in San Francisco, 101 northbound before about Mission Street or DuBose Avenue on the Central Freeway. We have an accident there involving a motorcycle. Traffic is backed up through the Central Freeway back to the 10180 interchange. Mel Baker for KQED.
2: 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Along the coast, high surf, sneaker waves, and rip currents. The beach hazard statement along the coast extended through Saturday afternoon. Parts of the Bay Area, coastal cloudiness today around the bay, sunny inland, highs in the 60s to the lower 90s. Upper 90s, low 100s forecast this weekend.
4: Live from NPR News, I'm Lakshmi Singh. Former FBI Director Jim Comey is asking a judge to toss criminal charges against him. He's facing federal prosecution over his now-deleted social media posts of seashells displaying the numbers 8647, which the Justice Department interprets as, but Comey denies is, a call to violence against President Trump. Here's NPR's Carrie Johnson.
5: A DOJ spokesperson says Comey will have his day in court like any other defendant, and it would be unfair to the prosecution and to Comey himself to reveal any more details now. Comey's lawyers say veteran assistant U.S. attorneys in North Carolina backed away from this case, and the person who brought the indictment had minimal experience. Now, Acting Attorney General Todd Blanche told reporters in April at the time of the indictment that there had been a, quote, tremendous amount of investigation.
4: Meanwhile, Todd Blanche's quest to be formally named the next U.S. Attorney General is in danger of being derailed. A committee vote on whether to advance Blanche's nomination for full Senate consideration was delayed today in the wake of Republican holdouts. More Middle Eastern countries are at risk of being drawn into the U.S.-Iran war. Former U.S. Ambassador Michael Ratney speaks to risk facing Saudi Arabia.
6: At this point, the Saudis don't want their energy infrastructure targeted. There could be damage to water desalination facilities.
4: Kuwait and Jordan are reporting more Iranian missile attacks on their soil, and the same may now be true for Egypt. This is NPR News.
0: Live from KQED News, I'm Brian Watt. People opposed to a planned ICE facility in Santa Clara County say Japanese Americans have unique insight into forced detention. They're calling out the Trump administration's harsh immigration enforcement campaign and its plans for a detention center just outside of Gilroy. Reverend John Oda says the facility echoes a painful part of U.S. history when Japanese Americans were incarcerated during World War II.
7: When you see your government begin to sort human beings into categories of who deserve rights and who doesn't, who gets due process and who doesn't, you do not stay quiet.
0: Santa Clara County and the state attorney general's office are fighting the ICE facility in court. Construction was temporarily halted earlier this month. The next hearing is set for September. The Bay Area is set to heat up later this week as a ridge of pressure to the east builds towards the coast. Inland parts of the North Bay, East Bay, and South Bay could reach into the 90s, with some spots baking at triple digits. San Francisco and Oakland will stay relatively cooler, with temperatures in the 70s and 80s. Weather Service meteorologist Dial Hong says the hottest days of the week will likely be Friday and Saturday.
8: Closer to the bay, like around 5 degrees above seasonal average. Once we go inland, we're looking at temperatures around 5 to 10 degrees above the seasonal average.
0: Hong says temperatures are expected to drop from Sunday through Monday, but then the ridge will rebuild, causing heat to return by the middle of next week. I'm Brian Watt, KQED News.
2: 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The West Bank is buckling as Israeli settlers step up their attacks on Palestinians, and the Israeli army sets up even more checkpoints. One of the stories coming up on Morning Edition next, and stand by later in the hour, your California report. 8:51, Mati Bolaños reporting this morning, and then Alexis Madrigal kicks off Forum at 9. 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
1: This is Morning Edition from NPR News. I'm Leila Fadel.
2: And I'm Michelle Martin. Good morning. It's been a week of violence in the occupied West Bank. This was set off on Friday when Israel's military said Israeli settlers entered a Palestinian village in an area that is supposed to be off limits to Israeli citizens. In the confrontation that followed, two Israelis and four Palestinians were killed. There's been a wave of retaliation from settlers against Palestinian communities. NPR's Emily Feng has been reporting in the West Bank this week, and she's with us now. Good morning, Emily.
3: Good morning, Michelle.
2: Could you just describe the atmosphere there?
3: Yeah, I have been to the West Bank many times after the Hamas attack on Israel from another Palestinian territory, Gaza. But on this trip to the West Bank, I saw even higher levels of desperation than before. Just listen to this man, Ahmed Doykat. He's from Beita, which is a village south of the area the Israeli army has sealed off after that clash. He says, we're out of breath. We have no breath, meaning they're totally exhausted. Because his village is surrounded by four Israeli settlements, which have been forcibly taking control of houses and farmlands on the edge of his village, hemming the Palestinians in. And now communities like his are saying settlers feel even more emboldened to carry out violence.
2: Did they give you examples of that?
3: There have been nightly attacks and also thefts during the day from Israeli settlers, including in this village not far away called Kusra, where on Sunday arsonists burnt down the village mosque at night. Mohammed Al-Haj Ahmed was one of the residents who told me he saw the flames first. So he's describing here the Hebrew graffiti that was left on the mosque, one vowing revenge and another, quote, saying the land of Israel is brought about by blood. The Israeli military says they're investigating, that they condemn acts like this. Al-Haj Ahmed and his neighbors believe the arsonist came from a nearby settlement.
2: Emily, would you just take a minute to explain what settlements are for people who don't know?
3: Yes. So these were set up by Jewish Israelis. Their construction is considered illegal under international law, but Israel disputes this. They're built on land that are supposed to be part of a future state of Palestine one day. And they're built with the intent of instead bringing that land under Israeli control. Israel's military itself says severe violence caused by these settlers is up 50% from 2024 to 2025. The United Nations says 76 Palestinians and one Israeli have been killed in settler attacks just this year. So now almost every rural Palestinian community in the West Bank has to mount an overnight watch in case they're attacked. I joined one of these night watches this week with Palestinian shepherd Ibrahim Abu al-Kabash. And sitting under the moon with him, he described how this past March, settlers from an outpost nearby stole more than 400 sheep, his family's entire fortune, then beat him and his family and zip-tied his son's genitals. And all of this was caught on camera. But after this, all he thinks about is his children's future and these lost sheep. And when he thinks about that, he says he passes out. Every Palestinian I spoke to says they're looking towards the October general elections in Israel. They're hoping for a change in government, maybe stronger policing against settler violence. These are elections they do not vote in. They cannot vote in them. But the outcome will shape their lives and their future.
2: That is NPR's Emily Feng. Emily, thank you.
3: Thanks, Michelle.
4: President Trump didn't want to renew the trade deal he signed with Mexico and Canada. So the U.S.-Mexico-Canada Agreement, or USMCA, is being renegotiated. Texas has a lot at stake in what comes next. Mexico and Canada are its two largest trading partners. Houston Public Media's Andrew Schneider reports.
5: Air Tractor Incorporated, based in the small North Texas city of Olney, makes aircraft for farming and aerial firefighting. Jim Hirsch is the company's president and CEO.
6: Our engines that come from Pratt & Whitney in Canada potentially could be subject to a 25% tariff.
5: USMCA means Air Tractor can import engines from Canada without paying that tariff. The engines in the company's aircraft account for approximately half their plane's value. So when President Trump publicly said the U.S. would be better off without USMCA, Hirsch was understandably concerned. Since July 1st, when the Trump administration announced it would not renew the USMCA, the U.S. has held three rounds of trade talks with Mexico, but none with Canada.
7: The problem is not for Washington or Mexico City or Ottawa.
5: Tony Payan studies U.S.-Mexico relations at Rice University's Baker Institute.
7: The problem is for businesses, because a lot of these companies, they have to plan ahead 5-10 years, and now they have to learn to live with the uncertainty of investments that may not be covered by the agreement whenever that is ratified, if at all.
5: Texas' main exports to Mexico and Canada are oil and natural gas products, but its manufacturing, particularly of vehicles, depends heavily on parts imported from both countries. Collectively, Texas' trade with these partners amounts to more than 12% of the state's economy. Payan says Trump is likely pushing for maximum leverage rather than aiming to kill the USMCA. Among other goals, he wants to bring more manufacturing back to the U.S. That's had some success. Toyota recently announced it was shifting 2,000 jobs from Tijuana to San Antonio. But that's the exception, not the rule. Jerry Pacheco, president of the Border Industrial Association, has been trying to lure manufacturing to the Borderplex, a triangle linking South New Mexico, West Texas, and the Mexican state of Chihuahua.
8: We recruited an auto manufacturer, a component manufacturer from Taiwan, bought 30 acres to do a campus to supply Tesla with some components, and they have not pulled the trigger.
5: Investment in new manufacturing and warehousing space is at a standstill on both sides of the border, according to El Paso commercial real estate firm Cushman & Wakefield, Pyrus. Texas and Mexico's economies have been historically integrated, but that doesn't mean they wouldn't suffer if the USMCA dies. That's even more the case with Texas' ties with Canada. Jim Hirsch of Air Tractor says that if the 25% tariff on aircraft engines from Canada returns, he'll have to raise the price of his aircraft by 12%.
6: We know the order book would just decline sharply. We don't know how sharply, but we know it would be significant. Whether we could survive it or not, not quite sure.
5: The company employs more than 400 people across North Texas. Those jobs and many more hang in the balance. For NPR News, I'm Andrew Schneider in Houston.

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1: Let us take a glance at traffic in Redwood City next.
2: 101 southbound at Woodside Road, the left lane blocked by a car and a pickup truck crash. Traffic is slow back to Whipple Avenue. On the east shore, 880 southbound between 92 and about Fremont Boulevard south is still on the slow side. Heading across the San Mateo Bridge, you're going to encounter some stop-and-go traffic at midspan and a little bit of slowing at the west end of the Dumbarton. Mel Baker, for KQED.
1: 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I'm Dave Freeman with a KQED listener perspective at 8:43. Arya Devnath talks about her experiences writing a book.
3: I deleted the first version of my book. No preface, no unique chapter title. It started with 5 empty lines. Then, it was a dull Monday afternoon. It's the kind of dull when you reread the same sentence over and over, hoping it will come alive. That's how my book began. I thought I was writing a murder mystery. A girl, her brother, a gunshot, clues, twists, cliffhangers, the kind of story that keeps readers hostage, begging for one more page. But somewhere between the secrets and the blood-washed ache, the girl stopped being just a character. She became me, or the version of me I didn't yet have words for. My book wasn't just a long story. It was a mirror, cracked and dusty. I don't know why I described her so closely, maybe because describing her was the only way I could face myself. Writing became an experiment. Each chapter is a hypothesis. What pain does, what secrets cause, what it takes to feel whole again. There were moments when the story stopped, when the page matched my mind in its blankness, because not everything resolves. Some things just exist, incomplete. When my protagonist investigated a murder, I investigated the mind. And when the final chapter came, when she finally slept through the night, I rewrote myself too. Because the truth is, biology and storytelling, they have the same kind of defiance. You inherit some lines, and life rewrites some in blood. That's what my book became. My guide when pain had no reason. My call when I needed answers. My refusal when I thought I couldn't keep going. That dull Monday wasn't just the start of a mystery. It was my defiance against forgetting who I was and who I was becoming. With the perspective, I'm Arya Devnath.
1: 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Well, not everyone has access to a public swimming pool, but a rural school district in California just pulled together funding for a new aquatic center so kids can learn to swim. That is coming up next from Morning Edition here on KQED News, followed by the California Report. And Forum at 9. For the Sacramento Valley, sunshine, hot again today. Highs will range from 93 to just under 100, 96 to 102 tomorrow. Coastal cloudiness Bay Area, sunny inland the rest of today. Highs in the 60s to the lower 90s. Hotter inland temperatures start tomorrow. 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
0: It's Morning Edition from NPR News. I'm Leila Fadel.
4: And I'm Michelle Martin. Good morning. Children from low-income households in the U.S. are less likely to learn how to swim. That can have serious consequences. Drowning is a leading cause of death of children. Alice Daniel in California's Central Valley reports on how public pools help save lives.

0: Victor Perez Pacheco.
1: At the Orosi High School graduation last year, students walked across an outdoor stage to receive their diplomas. But one student who should have been there wasn't. 2 years ago, Alejandro Araujo and some of his friends were out on a lake in the nearby Sierra Nevada.
2: He had a safety vest and he jumped in the water and the safety vest must have just slipped right out of him and he never came up.
1: That's Yolanda Valdez. She's the superintendent of the Cutler-Orosi Joint Unified School District, about an hour southeast of Fresno.
2: It was the most devastating, awful thing ever. There was an empty chair at graduation and a moment of silence for him.
1: The district encompasses two farmworker communities. Valdez says this area's high poverty rate is part of why most kids don't know how to swim. There hasn't been money to build pools, and working parents may not have time or money to take them elsewhere. Across the country, 79% of kids in low-income households have little or no swimming ability, according to USA Swimming. But it's something this district is now changing. Using COVID funds, $1 million county grant, and special state money for underserved communities, it built a brand new aquatics complex at Orosi High.
2: We want to do this because we want to save lives. We want to teach our children how to swim so that they can survive.
1: Starting this summer, Valdez says, kids are taking low-cost swim lessons.
3: All right, boys and girls. All right, are we ready?
1: Lead lifeguard Donovan Castillo talks to a group of young kids sitting on the side of the wading pool, learning to kick.
3: 3, 2, 1, kick, kick, kick, kick, kick.
1: 9-year-old Dylan Rodarte is kicking so hard that he can barely spell his last name for me when he reaches the other side of the pool.
4: R-O-D-A-R-T-E.
1: He says being in the water is awesome.
4: I feel like I'm swimming like in the sky.
1: He feels like he's swimming in the sky. Parent Luis Ayala sits under the shade watching his 9-year-old son Gael take lessons. He says he and other parents are relieved their kids have a place to learn how to swim.
5: It's good they can learn at this age, you know, and it's better because if something happened, they know how to do.
1: This pool opening in Orosi goes against a trend, according to Bill Ramos. He's a professor of public health at Indiana University. He also chairs a scientific advisory council for the Red Cross that deals with water safety and drowning prevention.
6: We're seeing kind of the decline of the public pool nationwide.
1: A smaller share of the country has access to public pools compared to years past, Ramos says. That's due to privatization and starved city budgets. And that means fewer places for kids to learn the important safety skill of swimming. Back at the Orosi High Aquatics Complex, a lifeguard training program is in the works. It already has at least one future participant.
7: When I grow up, I want to be a lifeguard.
1: That's 8-year-old Precious Hernandez. She loves swimming, but says it's kind of hard.
7: You just have to keep on practicing.
1: Keep on practicing, so she and other kids can stay safe in the water. For NPR News, I'm Alice Daniel in Orosi, California.
8: Just keep swimming, just keep swimming.
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10: It's KQED traffic again with Mel ahead of our California report.
11: Richmond-San Rafael Bridge back up now from the Richmond Parkway to the tolls. A little slow out to mid-span on the

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2: Good morning. This is the California Report. I'm Adi Bolaños in San Francisco. New federal legislation aims to increase funding for bicycle safety projects nationwide. Cap Radio's Laura Fitzgerald has more from the bicycle capital of the U.S.
3: Everywhere you look here in Davis, you'll see someone traveling on two wheels. It's also home to the U.S. Bicycling Hall of Fame, where Democratic Congressman Mike Thompson announced he's introducing new federal bike safety legislation.
4: It's designed to bolster cyclist safety nationwide, to get more Americans out on bikes, and to bring bicycle manufacturing back to the United States of America.
3: The bill would end tariffs on bicycle components made abroad. It would also expand access to federal funding for local governments to plan and build bicycle infrastructure to better prevent roadway fatalities. It has the support of the California Bicycle Coalition, which Kendra Ramsey heads.
5: In many communities, people on bikes have not been considered legitimate users of the road system.
3: The bill comes as the Trump administration makes moves to deprioritize bicycle infrastructure. It's cut funding for, quote, DEI bike lanes and stripped bike lane references from federal transportation websites.
4: There's not a lot of appreciation for the importance of cycle lane found in this current transportation department. So it is important that we pass this legislation.
3: Thompson says he expects the bill to get pushback in Congress. For the California Report, I'm Laura Fitzgerald in Davis.
2: The California Department of Corrections and Rehabilitation has spent tens of millions of dollars paying staff to act as human fire alarms. That's according to new coverage from our California newsroom partner, Cal Matters. Reporter Kayla Mihalovich explains.
6: Nearly 90% of California's prisons have fire alarms that are old or broken. The Corrections Department estimates a full fix would cost $1.5 billion. So for now, officers are pulling fire watch shifts instead. Between 2020 and 2025, the state shelled out nearly $50 million to cover the cost of these shifts.
2: That was CalMatters reporter Kayla Mihalovich. CalMatters reports the Corrections Department is trying to cut the cost of its fire watch spending by shifting the duties to lower paid staff. Solano State Prison in Vacaville is piloting one of these efforts.
7: 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And Eric and Wendy Schmidt, whose philanthropy works to create a healthy, resilient, secure world for all. 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
2: Valley fever cases continue to climb across California. The fungal disease is showing up in places where doctors may not expect it. And now a new study suggests an experimental drug could offer hope for people with the most severe form of the illness. Dr. Fariba Donovan is an associate professor at the University of Arizona College of Medicine Valley Fever Center for Excellence and the lead author of the study. She joins us now. Dr. Donovan, welcome.
8: Thank you so much for speaking with me regarding valley fever.
2: One of the challenges with valley fever is that it often looks like something else. Why does it get missed so often, and what happens when the diagnosis is delayed?
8: Valley fever presentation mimics a lot of other diseases, mainly community-acquired pneumonia. So patients come in with initial presentation of a flu-like symptom, cough, fever, chills, night sweat, sometimes with rash. So it could mimic any skin presentation. And because of that, people usually think about other diagnoses before they think about valley fever.
2: Is that why we're seeing valley fever cases rise? You know, why is this becoming such a big public health concern?
8: The rise of valley fever has a lot of factors. One of them is the delay in diagnosis. But at the same time, studies done on the change in the environment, change in the temperature, change in the population,

0: So now to your study that looked at an experimental drug called Alorafim. What did you find, and how does this drug work differently from the treatments doctors already have?
1: If patients have intact immune system and the disease is just an uncomplicated pneumonia, sometimes we don't even consider medical treatment, but we have to diagnose the patients and give them reassurance that post-immune response will take over the disease and they don't necessarily need an antifungal treatment. However, sometimes when patients develop severe disease, such as meningitis, they do need treatment, and all of those medications are suppressing the growth of the fungus, but they don't eliminate the fungus. Now, considering this new medication, Alorafim, it is blocking the RNA and DNA synthesis, and by doing so, blocks the protein synthesis and technically can eliminate the fungus. So we think that actually by using this medication that has very minimal side effects, potentially at one point, although we are not there yet, we don't have enough data to say that, potentially we can give the patient medication for a period of time and then stop it, and patients should be okay.
0: So, what are the next steps, the immediate next steps, and how optimistic are you that this could eventually become a treatment for patients before they become so critically ill?
1: The second study that we are working on, the regulatory step, is a multicenter study, which will be a double-blind study using Alorafim with the standard of care, whatever medication they are on, or Alorafim with placebo, to see those patients who are also disseminated cases, how do they respond? I'm hoping that we can enroll in that study by about October. And by doing all of these studies, we hope to generate enough data that FDA has asked us to produce to be able to get through the approval and hopefully making this medication more accessible for people who truly need it.
0: Dr. Donovan, thank you so much for your time.
1: Thank you so much.
0: And that is the California Report for Thursday, July 30th. We're a production of KQED News. I'm Madi Bolaños. Thank you for listening and have a great day.
2: And it's Forum coming up in just a minute after Mel's traffic in Woodside.
3: 280 southbound at Woodside Road. The two left lanes are blocked by a pickup and SUV crash. Traffic is pretty much at a stop back to about Farm Hill Boulevard. Meanwhile, on Castro Valley, 580 eastbound after Grove Way, the right lane is blocked by an accident. Traffic is backed up to 63rd Avenue. Mel Baker for KQED.
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4: From KQED in San Francisco, I'm Alexis Madrigal. Luis Valdez has spent his life unapologetically telling Chicano stories. Born in Delano, he found his footing in the Bay Area and went on to produce Zoot Suit, the first Chicano play to make it to Broadway, and direct La Bamba, one of the most successful Mexican-American films ever. In a new documentary, American Pachuco, The Legend of Luis Valdez, director David Alvarado put the camera in front of Valdez to tell his story. Both join us to talk about the documentary and the importance of capturing the Chicano experience. That's all coming up next, right after this news.

0: 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Learn more at stanford.edu/air.
1: President Trump says he has no objection to temporarily withdrawing Todd Blanche's nomination for attorney general. In a social media post, the president said if Republican Senators Tom Tillis and John Cornyn won't vote to confirm Blanche, he could wait and renominate the acting AG after the senators leave office. NPR's Ryan Lucas reports on what's behind the GOP holdouts.
2: A spokesperson said Senators John Cornyn of Texas and Tom Tillis of North Carolina, both Republicans, want written assurances from the Justice Department related to President Trump's settlement to end his IRS lawsuit over his leaked tax returns. Blanche needs the support of every committee Republican for his nomination to advance. Cornyn and Tillis have both said they won't support Blanche without the written guarantees they are seeking from the Justice Department. Ryan Lucas, NPR News, Washington.
1: The war between the U.S. and Iran threatens to draw in more countries in the Middle East. Egypt might be the latest. Local authorities say an unidentified drone caused an explosion at a port yesterday, amplifying risks to the crucially vital Suez Canal trading route. Kuwait and Jordan, where U.S. military installations are located, have been repeatedly targeted. Yesterday, Saudi Arabia disclosed for the first time that it is now directly involved. Just a few days ago, the U.S. and Iran appeared to pause their attacks to give ceasefire discussions a chance. As NPR's Jana Raff reports on what's happened since.
3: CENTCOM says it launched a heavy wave of strikes against Iran overnight. It said the targets included military command centers and missile facilities. And that is in retaliation for what the U.S. military called a surprise Iranian attack on Wednesday. That attack hit the Muwaffaq Basalti Air Base in the Jordanian desert, where the U.S. has a major military presence, and where three U.S. soldiers were killed in an Iranian attack this month.
1: NPR's Jana Raff reporting. Chinese-founded Shein, the massive fast fashion online retailer, says its operations in the U.S. are under the investigation of the Federal Trade Commission. More from NPR's Alina Selyukh.
4: Shein over the years has faced numerous inquiries in the U.S. and in Europe, often focused on its supply chain and workplace conditions. Last year, for example, Shein told British lawmakers that it had found two cases of child labor at its factories. At the time, Shein was aiming to list its shares in London, which did not work out. Shein also had tried and failed to do an IPO in New York. Now it's going for Hong Kong, and its financial disclosures had to report the new investigation by the U.S. Federal Trade Commission. The FTC confirmed the probe to NPR, but its focus and timing are unclear. Shein says the result could mean significant fines. Alina Selyukh, NPR News.
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5: Live from KQED News, I'm Brian Watt. A hearing is set to continue today in the case of Pierre Rushing, an Oakland man who spent 15 years in prison for a murder he says he didn't commit. KQED's Vanessa Rancagno reports.
6: Earlier this week, the key eyewitness in the case recanted. Yesterday, Rushing's lawyers focused on crucial evidence they say was withheld from his defense team during earlier trials. Over 400 pages of police records. Stephen Bedrick represented Rushing during his appeal in 2012. He testified yesterday about how that evidence could have changed his case.
7: That material would have given me a half dozen extra witnesses to send my investigator out to talk to.
6: The defense argues those additional witnesses could have helped identify someone else as the killer. The hearing is expected to continue through the end of the week. I'm Vanessa Rancagno, KQED News.
5: The State Department of Social Services is formally intervening in Alameda County's child welfare system. The state has given the county until August 6th to respond to a recent report finding major issues and an October deadline to implement changes or face a complete takeover. State Senator Aisha Wahab was once a child in Alameda County's foster care system. She's been pushing for reform since a child died while in foster care there in 2022.
8: Simply put, the state is saying the failures must be corrected.
5: Wahab calls out hour-long wait times for the county's abuse hotline and caseworkers who routinely downgrade the seriousness of abuse allegations. I'm Brian Watt, KQED News.
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0: Welcome to Forum. I'm Alexis Madrigal. When I was a young Mexican-American kid still living in L.A., La Bamba felt like the biggest thing in the whole world. The movie was everywhere. The song was everywhere, a soundtrack to a whole era of life in the city. Between that and the Dodgers' Fernando Valenzuela, it felt like Mexicans and Mexican-Americans were riding on a cultural wave right into the mainstream of American culture. But you know, it didn't quite work out like that. Fernando is still the most famous ever Mexican baseball player. La Bamba is still the biggest Chicano movie ever made. Edward James Olmos is still the most famous Chicano actor. In a new documentary by David Alvarado, we get both parts of this story. American Pachuco, the legend of Luis Valdez, relates the incredible story of El Teatro Campesino and Valdez's rise to the heights of fame with La Bamba. And in the background, we also get hints about how the country's cultural machines have sidelined Chicano voices and limited the prospects of Mexican Americans in Hollywood and at the highest tiers of theater, the very places where the idea of America is fashioned and refashioned. Here to talk with us about this excellent film and his life, we're joined by Luis Valdez himself. Welcome.
1: Thank you. Thank you, Alexis. Pleasure.
0: We're also joined by the director of the film, David Alvarado. Welcome.
2: Hey, so glad to be here.
0: So, Luis, let's just begin at the beginning. You know, you were a kid working in the fields, going to school. At what point did you realize that you wanted to, go into theater and English and kind of these dramatic arts?
1: Well, literally, I was 6 years old, you know, when I got hooked on the idea of theater. I was a migrant child, you know, living in a migrant camp with my family and going to a school that was nearby because there was nothing else to do. So I was cast in a Christmas play by my first grade teacher. And she took my lunch bag, you know, a grocery bag, but it turned into a mask, you know. And the mask was a monkey because it was Christmas in the jungle, and it was my first role. But then the week of the show, we were evicted from the labor camp, so we left. I was never in the play. Oh. That left a gaping hole in my chest, you know, which became the hungry mouth of my creativity. And ever since then, you know, I've been fascinated with the possibilities of the theater and storytelling and what have you. Although I also developed an interest in math and science, as my older brother did, and I was going to be an engineer, and he became an engineer working in aerospace. But that also was a source of a difference and a conflict between us. But anyway, I got hooked in the theater early on.
0: Do you remember the first play you ever wrote?
1: Do I remember my first play?
0: Yeah.
1: I did puppet plays as a kid, you know. I was telling the story. I found a potato in the fields and looked like a human face, and that became my first puppet. You know, I stuck my finger in the potato and began to play with it, you know. And so I got an old boot, and the potato was looking for revenge because of what people have done to potatoes. But the boot eventually squashes him. Anyway, that was my first sort of concoction, and it was popular among the kids. I went on to do other things, and I became very aware that I was living a life that no one had really addressed in any way, not in literature, not in movies, not in plays. And so pretty soon I began to see that there was a path here for me to do something by becoming first an entertainer and then later a playwright.
0: Yeah. And of course, you know, you first came to prominence inside the UFW, leading this emergent thing called El Teatro Campesino. Can you tell us what it began as? Like, how did it start?
1: Well, I pitched the idea, you know, to the

0: Miss Huerta, first I met her, she was a firebrand in 1965. She was 35 years old and first woman general I ever followed. You know, she, again, she's way ahead of her time, and she's 96 years old now. But at that time, she was leading sort of the charge, you know, in terms of Latinas, for sure, in terms of feminism and standing up for your rights. And there she was leading a grape strike. So I convinced her that maybe a theater could be organized on the picket lines, you know, with the workers. And she said, well, you have to speak to Caesar. And so I went and talked to Cesar Chavez and pitched him the idea. And he said she had to volunteer. No, there was no money. There was no actors. There was no stage. So I went and joined the grape strike, basically, just as a volunteer. And eventually, about a month in, I was elected picket captain. I had control of the picket line. So I started introducing chants and eventually doing short actos, you know, again, gestures, really, with other strikers there. And we had a guitar, too. So we started singing songs, composing songs. There were two people that were responsible for the music. One was my brother, Daniel, who's in the documentary.
1: Yeah.
0: My younger brother. And also Agustin Lira, who was another striker. These were young men in their 20s, you know, so it was a very youthful kind of expression. But we were using the music of the people, using corridos and also translating songs from the civil rights movement and from the labor movement. So it became something very tangible in the grape strike, and people seemed to love it, that the spirit that they created, and also eventually the humor that we were able to induce by doing these actos with the short skits, you know, but I call them actos. And so that led to the creation of a Teatro Campesino on the picket line, but also on the weekly Friday meetings.
1: I mean, it's interesting, you know, watching this film and thinking about how you were, you know, both a catalyst of forming the Chicano movement, but also a witness to many of the things that were happening in the movement. It's really one of the real peaks in Mexican-American political power. And I'm not sure we've had it quite together in the same way since then. Why do you think that is?
0: Well, you know, things come in waves, and we hit a high point in the 1960s, not just among Latinos, but the civil rights movement just specifically helped to catalyze a whole lot of activity that was artistic and political. There was a generational change. There's a pivot, I think, in American history in the 1960s and the 20th century. And a lot of it was centered in the Bay Area at the beginning. You know, I graduated from San Jose State in 1964, and went to Cuba, actually, to protest the travel ban, and came back and started working with the San Francisco Mime Troupe, living in the Haight-Ashbury. And with everything that went with that, you know, it was the beginning of a countercultural movement, and performing in the parks and doing Comedia del Arte with a political twist was just my thing. You know, it laid the foundation for me to improvise later with farm workers, so that connection is pretty vital geographically, in the sense that San Francisco was the Mecca of that time. Mm. Also for theater, you know, and from the 50s, coming out of the 50s and into the early 60s, San Francisco was it on the West Coast. I mean, this is where the Actors Workshop was, and of course the San Francisco Mime Troupe, and it seemed to me that was a perfect place for me to go with my early plays to see if I could get it produced. It became pretty evident, though, that the city and the country at large wasn't ready yet for a Chicano playwright. So I went back into the trenches. I joined Cesar Chavez and Dolores Huerta in order to establish a voice within the farm workers movement and serve as a foundation for what I wanted to do in the theater. It's very much workers' theater, very much protest, agitprop to a great extent, but eventually other forms that came, and that led to, just not plays, but also films and videos and... Yeah. Eventually to this documentary, this wonderful documentary that David Alvarado has put together using our archives and archival footage from the beginning of the grape strike and from the very first minute meeting that led to the creation of the teatro.
1: Ah, love it. We're talking about the documentary American Pachuco, The Legend of Luis Valdez. Of course, you're hearing Luis Valdez right now. We're also joined by David Alvarado, who is the filmmaker and director of American Pachuco. I mean, David, you know, you have this legendary figure, you know, on the line with us and in the film. How do you even start to sort of carve the life story here out of someone who's, you know, been working for

0: for decades.
1: Yeah, there's so much to work with. I mean, you know, the true shame of the film, as proud of it as I am, is that, you know, we barely touch his whole body of work. I mean, it's a 93-minute film. We cover maybe, you know, 40 years of work, but there's so much in there that didn't even end up in the film. And so, you know, for me, it was always going to be a story about this quest for belonging in America, this idea that Luis, you know, grew up, you know, born in America, and his parents born in America, and yet they were told by all the signals around them that they didn't belong, that they were less than people around them. And so I think that that has driven Luis to tell his story in his way, in a way that has resonated with so much of America. And so, you know, that's what I wanted to be at the core. And so through that lens, we try to see which works explore that the most explicitly and in a way that can, you know, really live on a cinema screen. And that was really a guiding force.
0: Also, as I understand it, like in addition to the documentary itself, you digitize like massive amounts of film of El Teatro Campesino and Luis's work.
1: Yeah, he had collected film over the decades, and we worked closely with the University of California, Santa Barbara, who were storing and preserving that celluloid, but much of it hasn't yet been digitized. Mm-hmm. And so, you know, it would have been great to get in there and reel by reel pick out what we needed, you know, because digitizing these things is extremely expensive. And but we couldn't, because, you know, some of it is 50 years old. I mean, you know, it's dangerous to open these things up. The film can become brittle and decay over time. And so it wasn't worth risking losing it just to pick and choose. So we ended up having to just digitize the whole dang thing.
0: But for the rest of us, what a gift. Thank you.
1: Yeah, exactly. Yeah. And what it ended up being was 80,000 feet of celluloid. And for reference, when you're on an airplane, you're only 40,000 feet up in the air. So we're talking about a massive amount of material. And we were so proud to play a role in it. And, you know, for us, we're through University of California, Santa Barbara and the Internet Archive, we want to continue to make a lot of this available for the public.
0: So cool. We're listening to the song Zoot Suit Boogie from the soundtrack to the play Zoot Suit. We're, of course, talking about the documentary American Pachuco, The Legend of Luis Valdez with David Alvarado, the documentary filmmaker and director of that film. We're also joined by Luis Valdez, playwright, actor, writer, director, founder, artistic director of El Teatro Campesino. We want to hear from you. Did you ever attend a show by El Teatro Campesino? What are your memories of watching La Bamba or Zoot Suit? Give us a call. The number is 866-733-6786. That's 866-733-6786. You can email forum@kqed.org. I'm Alexis Madrigal. Stay tuned for more right after the break.
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0: Welcome back to Forum. Alexis Madrigal here with Luis Valdez, a playwright, actor, writer, director, and David Alvarado, who's a documentary filmmaker and director of a new documentary about Luis Valdez called American Pachuco. We're taking your calls and comments. If you saw El Teatro Campesino or Zoot Suit, La Bamba, you know, your kind of experience of Luis's work, the number is 866-733-6786, forum@kqed.org. Before we get into more of the work, Luis, you know, Cesar Chavez's legacy has been under reevaluation after the New York Times published allegations of rape, sexual assault involving minors. Really, really tough stuff to see and hear about. What was your reaction when you saw that come out in the newspaper?
5: Well, I mean, it was a shock. I actually got a call directly from Dolores. You know, she told me that it was coming up, and we've kept contact, you know, over the years, because essentially the work is still continuing. But Caesar has been gone now for over 30 years, and it came as a total shock. I had no idea that this was happening. I have a very different idea of who he was. But in glancing back, I mean, I can understand the circumstances of his dilemma, so to speak, because I was there when they were trying to kill him, and it was an attempt to assassinate him on a number of occasions. And so he was very isolated. He had to protect his back, and people, you really bodyguards for a while. I was a bodyguard for a while. But so the fact is that he became a danger to the whole agribusiness system. They wanted to get rid of him. This other has that to do with personal behavior and moralities and what have you. I'm not prepared really to judge him in any way, except to put him in the context of his time and the fact that he was human. However, I mean, there's certain things that are inexcusable, and with relation to kids particularly, you know, it's not defensible in any way. There's a more interesting aspect as far as the theater was concerned, in terms of what he did was in relation to supporting the theater and allowing us to exist. David covered it in the interview, and it presented it as part of the storytelling that there was a bit of a purge. It was more of a bit. There were a lot of purges within the farm workers movement, and those that volunteered and were purged know what I'm talking about. But in our case, we were the first section of the strike to go. And since we were forced out, now, it's a question of many issues involved. Again, I joined the grape strike like many others because we believed in the cause. I still believe in the cause. I'm a farm worker myself, so I understand what the issues are and have suffered the injustices as well. It's a dehumanizing activity. You know, it's employment, but like all hard labor, it tends to wear on the human soul. And the union, as well as the community aspect of the movement, were there to heal that human pain. And the teatro became part of the balm, you know, that helped to relieve the depression and the fear of the grape strike.
0: Yeah. Yeah, you know, David, maybe you can talk a little bit about what it was like, you know, in modern times, you know, watching El Teatro Español, you know, I think we're all trying to process what the Chicano movement was, you know, the grape strike's role in it, and of course, these various figures that were involved in it, as kind of history shows different sides of them.
1: Yeah, well, you know, I mean, my first impression of all this was in the history books, you know, in middle school and high school. And, you know, they turned from still images and text on page to something I could, you know, basically stick my head into that world and through this footage and look around. And it was just, you know, striking how human it all was. You know, it wasn't just a historical thing. It felt like it was coming alive in front of me. And there in the middle of it was Luis Valdez, who wasn't in the history books, you know. And so it was just a surreal experience to sort of just play a small role in sort of filling in this piece for larger America, people who haven't yet heard the story of Luis Valdez. You know, I felt like it's the right time now to look at him as a historical figure.
0: Yeah. Luis, go ahead.
5: That David has done is that he has emphasized the fact that Chicanos are Americans, okay? I mean, my family crossed the border over 100 years ago, and they came really from Sonora, which is right across the Arizona border. So we're talking about the evolution of the American identity here, you know. Mm-hmm. We're going from west to east now. There was a westward movement from east to west in the covered wagons and all that, but in the 20th century, the reverse started to happen. It's still happening, that the west is heading toward the east. You know, I'm talking about not just Latinos, but Asians and African-Americans that have come west and are rebounding back to the east. In other words, it's the evolution of America in terms of its people And Chicanos are no different than other Americans, you know, except that we've been here longer. We've all been here. Yeah. And we have deep roots that go back thousands of years. And that's part of the Chicano movement, emphasizing our indigenous roots. And David has done that with respect to this documentary, that he's approached the whole subject of belonging in America in every way, in terms of my personal story. But I don't distinguish myself from other Americans. I've been an American all my life. My parents were Americans. We were born in Arizona. Mm-hmm. I was treated like foreigners, and that was the issue.
0: Yeah. Let's, you know, exactly on this point, we actually have a clip from the documentary queued up. Of course, here you're going to hear one of the great voices of all time, Edward James Olmos, narrating as El Pachuco here, the hybrid identity of Chicanos.
6: Chicanos, we identify with our indigenous roots. We are what the conquest left behind. We were here for tens of thousands of years, carnal. Then when the conquistadores strutted in, sword swinging, disease spreading, they took our women, created the raza mestiza. Mixed blood from total domination. Then the gabachos rolled through with their manifest destiny. They were packing heat, hombre. Their border jumped us before we ever jumped in. So how are you gonna find yourself when you're split right down the middle? That's our struggle. I'm both the conqueror and the conquered. Been here forever, but just showed up yesterday.
0: That was a clip from the new documentary, American Pachuco, The Legend of Luis Valdez. Luis, can you talk a little bit about this character of the Pachuco who was in Zoot Suit, of course, but also, you know, the broader sense of the word?
5: Well, that Pachuco is a zoot suiter. The word is of uncertain origin, like the term zoot suit and or Chicano. It comes out of they come out of human history. They come out of the human experience. But the Pachuco basically refers to a jazz loving aficionado who dresses in this particular style. It started among African Americans on the East Coast, Gainesville, Georgia, and into Harlem, and then spread west, coming through El Paso, where it picked up the name El Pachuco, which is a play on El Paso. And then it landed in Los Angeles where the gangs picked it up. And it was a way to be urban, you know. It again, Mexicans were perceived as Western types, as rancheritos, you know, from the ranch. But yeah. The zoot suit gave them an urban identity, but it also became a symbol of their supposedly potential criminality. So the law eventually cracked down on them. In 1942, there was a Sleepy Lagoon case where a whole gang was put on trial, 22 people, and 12 of them were sent to San Quentin. But the fact is that the whole phenomenon of the Pachuco is part of the cultural experience of fusion in America, because it was just the Latinos, it was the Jews, it was the Irish, the white kids in general. It also picked up on the zoot suit. And this was the African-American influence. But once it connected with the brown people, with Mexicans, it became dangerous, you know, too dangerous for the authorities on the West Coast. And they had to crack down on it, particularly after World War II broke out. And so, listen, a lot of Pachucos who used to wear zoot suits went to World War II and died defending this country, including some of my relatives. And so, it's a scandal, you know, that they were considered to be criminal. That went into the 1950s as well. But it transformed into the Chicano movement in some ways, because the Pachucos were our inspiration. I wasn't a Pachuco. I was too young. I was born 1940, but I saw the Pachucos as a kid. And I saw them as these exotic warriors, you know. And it was amazing. One of my cousins was a full-fledged Pachuco, and he died, unfortunately, violently. But other Pachucos survived, including Cesar Chavez, and to some extent, Dolores Huerta, too. She wasn't exactly a Pachuca because she got education. Her mother educated her and stuff and went to school, and she wanted to be a dancer. But But she's part of that generation of that the Pachucas occupied, and they became also leaders in their own right. A lot of people don't know that two of the major farm labor leaders in the 40s, you know, were women. You know, the

0: Luisa Moreno and also Emma Temayuca in Texas. This is all part of American history, but no one has recorded it, no one has talked about it. And you really have to be in the movement to even begin to hear about it. But in any case, the Pachucos were central because they were a cultural explosion within the United States. Their influence spread to Mexico, where it's still very popular in Mexico, the Pachuquismo, the whole dress code and the dances and all, still very popular in Mexico. There was a movie star named Tintan who used to dress like a Pachuco and talk like a Pachuco because he was born in Juarez and on the border. But in any case, we're talking about the American experiment here in another form, and it needs to be acknowledged as such. And one of the wonderful things that David has done as part of the millennial generation, it has brought his point of view to the generation of the 60s, and then beyond that, the generation of the 1930s and 40s, who were the Pachucos themselves.
1: And we
0: So
1: have,
0: we're talking about a breadth of American history.
1: yeah, we have so many people who have been affected by your work, Luis, who I think are going to love David's documentary. One, Janelle, writes in to say, as an African American woman who minored in Chicana and Chicano studies at UCLA in the early aughts, I experienced the brilliance, ingenuity, and exceptional creativity of Luis Valdez in my Chicano literature class. Though I knew and loved La Bamba, it was his political and cultural work, Zoot Suit, that was an impactful and transformative piece that communicated the Chicanx experience to me, that enhanced my understanding of the ridiculousness of the American criminal justice system from a Chicano artist's perspective. Thank you, Mr. Valdez, for your gifts to American culture and to Mr. Alvarado for amplifying a creator who I consider a living legend. Let's bring in Stephanie in San Rafael. Welcome.
2: Hi, thanks for having me. I have more of a comment and a thank you to Mr. Valdez. I wanted to tell him how incredibly impactful his work has been on my identity formation. I grew up in East LA. My whole family is, my mother's side were indigenous to New Mexico, but came over to California in the early 1900s. My dad is first generation, grew up as a baby boomer. And, I never saw myself as a Mexican American on the big screen until I was 8 years old, when I saw La Bamba and how incredibly powerful and transformational that was. And then my parents also, took me, were really, really, trying to instill cultural pride in me and took me to see Canciones de mi Padre at Universal Amphitheater. And I just remember like the absolute spectacle that was and how much pride I felt. And what that did was it gave me permission to think about becoming a Chicano studies major when I was in college. And I've gone into academia. I have my doctorate now, and my research is around studying the experience of Black and Brown folks. And that is directly related to the influence that Mr. Valdez's work had on my life. And so it's a big thank you for giving me this confidence and pride. I don't know that I would have had it otherwise. So thank you.
1: Wow.
0: You're entirely welcome. The Canciones de mi Padre was, of course, Linda Ronstadt, singing her songs. My brother Daniel was part of the cast and some of the members that work in the teatro. Just before she did that, she did Canciones, our corrido show at KQED, actually, which won a Peabody, George Peabody Award for excellence in television. But we staged corridos as narrative stories. So Linda got her first taste, of that, and then she went on to create this wonderful Canciones de mi Padre album and the show that went with it. It was incredible. I was very proud of that work that she did because it sang the song from the very heart of our people.
1: Yeah. Stephanie, thank you so much. I mean, you can just hear the emotion and the impact that Luis had on your life. Sorry, go ahead, David.
3: Yeah, no, I so understand what Stephanie's saying because, I too, I, we I, my sister and I, we saw La Bamba when we were kids, and for two little brown kids in suburban North Texas, like it was partially, yes, like wow, we're seeing ourselves on the screen, and that was what was so amazing about it. But I think there's this other layer that is that all of America saw those people on the screen, and I yet still identified with them that this, Chicano family could represent the American dream for broader American audiences. I think that's the thing that made La Bamba what it was and why it's such an important work to focus on.

0: for me and in this film, because he achieved that both the reflection of the community that's not reflected, but also that that community actually is the American story for everybody. And so I think that's truly the power of that film.
1: Yeah, yeah. Luis, when we think about La Bamba, how did you decide to like pick that story, right? I mean, you're a first-time Chicano director. Did you know, okay, Richie Valens' story is it? Or how did you come to it?
2: I was a senior in high school when Donna came out, so I was right there, you know, in San Jose hearing the song. And then right after that, La Bamba, you know, and I was just in my first year in college at San Jose State and when La Bamba came out. And I knew the song because, well, I'm Mexican for one, and I've known that all my life, but not in the huapango form, you know, the mariachi form, not the way Richie played it. That riff, that opening riff with his guitar is just tremendous. You know, it's earth-shaking. But it was so popular. A friend of mine who became my compadre there at San Jose State used to sing the song at parties. You know, it's one way to get to know the girls right away is to be out there and sing this most popular song. Mm-hmm. And everybody would dance to it. So I was very aware. And then when February 3rd, 1959 rolled around and the day the music died, Richie was killed, you know, in the plane crash with Buddy Holly and the Big Bopper. And the obituaries mentioned his real name was Ricardo Valenzuela, you know, Richard Valenzuela.
1: Yeah.
2: But I realized, wait a minute, he's a Chicano, you know. I thought he was Italian, quite frankly, because the Italians were in the 1950s. You know, they were doing cover songs of rock and roll and everything. But so Richie Valens singing in Spanish did not seem weird to me if he was Italian. But it turns out he was Chicano, and that made the huge difference. Mm. I began to think about him and who he was, wondered where he had been. And it wasn't until we got to New York in Broadway, at the opening of Zoot Suit on Broadway at the Winter Garden, mm-hmm. that the idea resurfaced in a dramatic way. It was with my brother in his dressing room when we heard music coming from down below. We looked out the window, and there was a mariachi group serenading us. I tell this story in the documentary.
1: Yeah.
2: And the song that they were playing was La Bamba. So that
1: gave was fate. That was fate right there. Yeah.
2: Yeah. That was the seed for the next movie. But it's also like one more step, a more revival, you know, not just a song, but of Richie Valens himself.
1: I love it. We're talking about the documentary American Pachuco, The Legend of Luis Valdez, with Luis Valdez himself, as well as the director of the movie, David Alvarado. If you want to see the film, it opens Friday, July 31st at cinemas across the Bay Area, including at the Roxy, where there's going to be a discussion with Luis and David. That's tomorrow, so check it out. I'm Alexis Madrigal. Stay tuned for more right after the break.

coming up in the next hour of Forum with guest host Scott Schaefer. How can ordinary people stand up to authoritarianism? 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We're KQED Forum.

0: Welcome back to Forum. Alexis Madrigal here with Luis Valdez, as well as David Alvarado, who is the director of a new documentary about Valdez called American Pachuco. We're taking your calls and comments, kind of the impact of Luis Valdez's work on your life. Let's bring in Kelly in San Francisco. Welcome.
1: Thank you, Alexis, and hello, Luis. I wanted to tell you about some of the Gen Z people I've introduced Zoot Suit, the film, too.

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1: He's Chicana by Sylvia Morales, Dolores by Peter Bratt. But the film, Zoot Suit, had so much impact on this variety of students. They're international students, they're STEM majors, they're of various backgrounds, and seeing how much they could connect this story of discrimination and stereotypes, the vilification of brown people, the persecution of both U.S. born and not people, it really surprised me, and I wanted to just share how much how I felt so encouraged to see my students love Zoot Suit. They got all the messaging. Even our international students were able to really read the statement of the Zoot Suit and the pride. And one student said, "I think anybody young today gets this understanding." That especially using style to say who you are and to have this cultural pride at a time that is really echoing our current realities. I just wanted to say, Mr. Valdez, like, your work still resonates. And if I could add one extra thing, I have other units beyond just the Chicano movement that we cover, and I play Philadelphia the movie and Enter the Dragon and Get Out. And I don't ask them to compare each of the works, but inevitably this year people were like, Zoot Suit is my favorite. Like, that was a play within a play. It was like so unique. Yeah. Like, it really spoke to today's people.
2: Wow, how cool. Kelly, thank you. Thank you so much for that.

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1: Well, I mean, yeah, that's Hollywood, you know. Again, one of the things that happens is that a lot of the executive talent that comes to Hollywood to run studios doesn't know anything about the West Coast. They come from the East Coast or they come from somewhere else, and they have not a clue as to what the other half of America is like. And so they were always trying to get me to do more gang movies. I was offered some, you know, screenplays. And I frankly wasn't ready to do that. I wanted to do other things, and was not able to break the ice, you know, that closed around. Also, I wouldn't put it past the possibility that some people didn't want me to succeed, quite frankly.
2: Yeah, right.
1: And so I got short shrift, you know, from producers. And one producer that I pitched ideas to told me, he said, "You're too articulate." That's what he said.
2: No.
1: And yeah, well, you know, a Mexican speaking English is uppity. You know, you're not supposed to have an accent. You're supposed to be kind of slow. But you know, I'm just as American as anybody else, and so my roots are indigenous. You know, so I go way back.
2: Yeah.
1: And I was really questioning, you know, the idea of just being American or even just being human in this world. And trying to put that into my works, but I couldn't get past the blinders, you know, in Hollywood. Excuse me, people blind themselves. And so I came back to playwriting. I had to write my plays. My plays exist, you know, as seeds for future films, actually, as far as that's concerned. That's the other half of the story. And it's still a lot of work that I've been doing with the teatro consistently for 60 years. Mm-hmm. And it's not just actors. We stopped performing on flatbed trucks 50 years ago. You know, we've been in theaters. You know, we can do our work.
2: Yeah.
1: And so I'm hopeful that the next generation, like with David, you know, he's a millennial, can pick up the threads, you know, of what the Chicano movement was about and take it into the future and reassess what it means to be American in the 21st century. Because our problem is that we're stuck in the past, and those people that are in favor of white supremacy are dealing with the 19th century idea of what America was about. We went to the 20th century and challenged that with African Americans and Asians and Latinos and so forth, and women and gays, you know, everybody complaining about the strictures. But the 21st century should be a lot freer than it is. It hasn't started very well with Trump. But Trump is a vestige of the ignorance and resistance of a racist, white supremacist society that can only strangle America to death. We need to open up and breathe. We need to let people be the human race, and we need to respect each other. Becoming American shouldn't be a denial of your origins or your ethnicities. It should be an acknowledgement of the universality of the human soul and also the value of every culture that has blended to make Americans what they are today.
2: Man, there's the organizer right there. people ready to go. Luis, before we go back to the phones, I did want to ask you about, you know, where you decided to set up shop. You know, San Juan Bautista, this is not a place where people who've directed Hollywood movies generally set up shop to work on plays and do theater. Like, what is it about this little town, and what's it like?
1: Well, Hitchcock came here. You know, Hitchcock shot scenes from Vertigo.

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1: I was a village here of Ohlone Indians, you know, that, that were here for thousands of years. Papalachum was the name of the place. That's why the Spanish put a mission here, because there were people here. And so it's been this consistent line of human civilization that gives San Juan a very special place. It's a small town. It was ignored by the Central Pacific Railroad when they came through, and the railroad skipped San Juan and created Hollister instead, and that became the railhead. But San Juan has retained a certain kind of spiritual quality. It was a town on the Camino Real before the freeway was put outside, but it remains a place of distinct vibrations. But we consider it to be the center of a whole area. We're between Salinas and Gilroy, Watsonville and Hollister and the Central Valley, and so we're really a crossroads. When this super train comes through here and comes through Gilroy, you know, we'll be 2 hours from L.A. Bautista. The rolling hills are classic California landscape, and it's still green around here most of the year. But the thing is that what appeals is the spirituality of the town to me, and it was the perfect place to establish the roots of a Teatro Campesino as a school. We train people here, you know, we teach them to be actors and writers and directors and producers and technicians very quietly on our own level. We're still in an old packing shed, but that's poetic justice to me. We're far more tomatoes and potatoes. We now pack dreams.
2: Man, that's so good. My oldest kid wants to walk between the missions as like a strange quixotic adventure, and maybe we'll start in San Juan. That seems like a good idea. Let's
1: come by San Juan.
2: Yes, exactly. Let's bring in Laura in San Jose.
3: Hi there. This is Laura Moore, and I was born about 10 years after you, Louis, in New York, a little upstate. Can you hear me?
2: Yeah, we can hear you.
1: Yes.
3: Okay, and so when I came of age in the late 60s, I said, I want to see what's going on in California, and I came. And then when I actually got the chance to move out here, it was 77, and as soon as I found El Teatro Campesino, it was where my heart was. I am a historian. I love that town. I love that theater. I took absolutely everybody, friends, family, visitors, everyone down to see the plays. Love them. I went every year to the mission for the events. I love the restaurants. I just loved everything about it. You are a part of my history. I am so honored to be speaking with you on the phone. It is probably one of the most important things about my living here.
2: Wow.
3: And Laura, I appreciate hearing your voice.
1: Thank you very much. You know, we're pleased to be here, you know, for everyone. We're still producing plays. You know, we got a new show opening up in August, you know, Mummified Deer. And it goes on. You know, it's daily life for us. Our work is a way of life. And so El Teatro Campesino is a family of families, and it's a large family because we have extensions all over the country, but particularly into Southern California, where we just were actually, David and I, promoting this documentary, and we have a whole community there that in that megalopolis, you know, like in the Bay Area, that, that relates to the work, and I find that very reassuring. California is my home in a literal sense.
2: Yeah. A few more appreciations here, and I'm coming to you with a question out of it, David. A listener on Discord writes, I loved La Bamba. I was 11 and saw it in theaters. I can't remember if I was with my mom or some school

0: And Vicky Whoa. Writes, I first remember appreciating Luis Valdez while at San Jose State with the shrunken head of Pancho Villa and frequently attend the annual Christmas performances at San Juan Bautista. I love that the whole community was involved and included, and thank you for this incredible body of work. You know, I wonder, David, for you as, you know, millennial, next generation Mexican-American, what is working on this documentary done for you personally?
1: Well, it's allowed me to, you know, think very deeply about my own family history and my place. I mean, like I mentioned before, I was raised in, you know, suburban North Texas. So I was far from the California Chicano history, you know, that people there grew up with. But also my dad is you know, came to this country from Monterrey, Mexico. You know, when he was 21 years old. So we were sort of far away from a lot of this in a way that I you know, always was proud of my Latino heritage. And but I also had to figure out, well, where I fit into the world. And Luis was really, from early on in my life, a guiding light, especially as a storyteller. Mm. And so when I started writing this film, I knew that I wanted to cover the span that we eventually did cover in the film. But what I didn't know is that this would become such a film about siblings, and in particular, Frank. So Luis's older brother, Frank, that he mentioned, you know, is this a brother who took that quest for belonging that we all have.
0: Yeah, kind of assimilationist direction, sort of.
1: Yeah. Exactly. Yeah. Because, you know, his approach, you know, Luis's approach was to say, I'm proud of who I am. Actually, who I am is what makes me American, and that's why I belong here. Frank's move was to say, okay, you know, the tortillas that I eat, the way that I talk, the way that I look, you know, the cars that I drive, that all can change. I can look like the American dream that we see, say, in the Hollywood movies, the white picket fence and, you know, this kind of thing. That's my path to belonging. He chose that path, and it became, you know, part of the core of the film, you know. And so, yeah, I just, you know, think about my own life, how my father didn't teach me Spanish, how, you know, it was just, I sort of started to reflect on his choices differently. I realized, you know, because I've seen him discriminated against, you know, we've been walking in the store and people call him, you know, a slur. And I think what he was doing was protecting my sister and I in his own mind from, you know, being outsiders. And so this film, you know, helped me see that in a different light.
0: Yeah. Luis, yeah, go ahead, Luis.
2: Just important that my brother and I, you know, again, we were prune pickers and apricot pickers in the Santa Clara Valley. And we saw the transformation. He participated in the transformation of Santa Clara Valley into Silicon Valley. And our dream was to become engineers, and he did. He went into aerospace. But, you know, again, when I was in high school, I remember going across the valley from east to west to see Varian Associates and Fairchild. And
0: Associates. Oh, wow, yeah.
2: They had just invented the microchip. And so this story of this and this documentary really talks about our life as farm workers, but also participating in the transition of the Santa Clara Valley to Silicon Valley and into the digital age. My brother got caught up in the gears of all of that. But it is possible to survive. It's possible for all of us to maintain our dignity and still help our community. And so I'm very grateful that David was able to deal with my relationship to my brother. It's an homage to his life. I loved him. He was my hero. He was my role model until he wasn't. And then we had problems. But
0: well, then it sounds like you became his in a sense.
2: What is it?
0: You became his in a sense towards the end of his life, it sounds like.
2: In a sense, yes. Yeah. He could have been an actor too, you know. I could have been a physicist. He could have been an actor. He could have been an entertainer. We were brothers, you know, with interchangeable talents. But in any case, that story is documented and dramatized in American Pachuco. And it's the story of everyone with their siblings and their survival stories as well.
0: Yeah. I got to ask you one last thing, which is just about Edward James Olmos's voice. Did he always have that voice, or did he walk in to be cast and he just sounded like that right off the jump?
2: Actually, we had to develop, you know, El Pachuco. He at the beginning he wasn't sure what I was asking for, so I took him through some physical motions, and he

0: he had a flash. He said, "Oh, isometrics, you're doing isometrics." So he was able to take the stance of the pachuco because he had it physically in his body. But beyond that, you know, he was raised in, born and raised in Boyle Heights in East LA. So he saw pachucos also growing up. And that's the mecca, you know, pachuquismo in LA. And so it was not unfamiliar to him. It was very familiar. And he was able then to deliver, lower his voice. You know, he has a killer instinct. He's a tremendous actor. He's like Lou Diamond Phillips, both of them, you know, a lot of heart. They're still with this documentary. They've been touring with us, you know, as a service, really, to the idea behind the work. Eddie is a community organizer as much as an actor. And so he's a force in Hollywood that we need. And Lou Diamond Phillips is turning out to be just a similar force. You know, he lives in New York. But I've loved working with both of them and meeting them both in panels to discuss this movie. And they both contributed their souls.
1: Lou Diamond Phillips and Tommy Chong, definitely honorary Chicanos in my heart, for sure. We have been talking about the new documentary. You can go see it starting tomorrow, Friday, July 31st, cinemas across the Bay Area. We've got a link to find screenings near you on our website, kqed.org/forum. We have been talking with Luis Valdez, of course. Thank you so much, Luis.
0: You're welcome. You're welcome, Alexis.
1: And David Alvarado, thank you so much, director of American Pachuco, the legend of Luis Valdez. Thank you.
2: My pleasure.
1: Thanks so much. Stay tuned for another hour of Forum Ahead.
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4: Sounds like a bad traffic situation in the North Bay, so let's go to Elaine Leung. She has details about a SIG alert in Nevada.
5: Good morning, Dave. Yes, just getting off the phone. I spoke with CHP. Major situation with freeways closed in Nevada 101. A full closure at 37. Highway 37 also shut down at 101. It's all because of a crash that occurred originally in the southbound direction heading for 37. Power lines were knocked down. They are in the freeway lanes, and that has sparked a grass fire off to the side. So lots of emergency crews on scene. Avoid the area. Again, 101 and 37. 37 at 101 are closed. Elaine Leung for KQED.
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0: From KQED in San Francisco, I'm Scott Schaefer in for Mina Kim. Coming up on Forum, the rise of authoritarianism in the United States has many Americans wondering, what can I do to stop it? Protest? Vote? Boycott? Does any of it make a difference? For their new book called On Courage, investigative journalist Julia Engwin and political strategist Ami Fields-Meyer interviewed more than 100 dissidents from around the world, asking how they overcame fear, protected themselves against intimidation by authoritarian regimes, and persuaded others to join their cause. We'll talk to the authors about the practical lessons they uncovered and why they think courage is not innate, but learned. That's next after this news.
1: Live from NPR News, I'm Lakshmi Singh. The U.S. is coming off a quarter of a slowdown in economic growth as consumer inflation remains high, according to new government data out today. More from NPR's Scott Horsley.
2: A new report from the Commerce Department shows the U.S. economy grew more slowly in April, May, and June than during the three previous months. Gross domestic product grew at an annual rate of 1.5% during the second quarter. Consumer spending remained strong, but investment grew more slowly. Consumer prices in June were up 3.7% from a year ago, according to the Commerce Department's inflation yardstick, which is closely watched by the Federal Reserve. Despite stubborn inflation, the central bank decided to leave its benchmark interest rate unchanged. There's mixed news from big tech companies. Microsoft reported better than expected profits, but Facebook's parent Meta fell short of forecast amid big spending.

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1: President Trump says he may temporarily withdraw Todd Blanche's nomination for U.S. Attorney General in the face of at least two Senate Republican holdouts. Senators John Cornyn and Tom Tillis, both of whom are leaving Congress after this year, are pressuring Blanche to promise in writing that President Trump won't receive broad tax immunity or secure a compensation fund widely viewed as a slush fund for allies in his lawsuit settlement with the IRS. A Senate committee was poised to decide today on whether to recommend the interim AG stay on permanently, but that vote's been delayed. Another Senate committee has advanced a different Trump nominee to lead the Centers for Disease Control and Prevention. Here's NPR's Ping Wong.
2: It's been a long time, almost a year, since the CDC had a Senate-confirmed director, not a temporary or an acting one. Now it's on the cusp. The Senate Health Committee voted to advance the nomination of Dr. Erica Schwartz to a full Senate vote. Senator Bill Cassidy, a Republican from Louisiana, chairs the committee.
3: America is facing serious public health challenges. Children are dying and being hospitalized from diseases that could be prevented with a vaccine.
2: After a rocky appearance before the committee earlier this month, Schwartz ultimately got yes votes from all the Republicans on the committee and from one Democrat, Senator Tim Kaine from Virginia. Ping Huang, NPR News.
1: A new administration rule says asylum officers can send certain cases directly to immigration court, part of an effort to reduce a backlog of asylum applications. NPR's Jimena Bustillo took a closer look.
4: I analyzed immigration court data that shows asylum approvals are at their lowest rate in two decades. The White House has declined to respond to this, but in April, it promoted record low asylum approvals at immigration courts. In that statement, the White House said that they have replaced activist judges who, quote, slow-walked deportations and granted asylum at sky-high rates.
1: NPR's Jimena Bustillo reporting. 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
5: Live from KQED News, I'm Brian Watt. Santa Clara County is urging residents to avoid mosquitoes after two people tested positive for West Nile virus. Dr. Krishna Sarasi is with the county's public health department. He says both patients are recovering at home, and experts are still determining if they contracted the virus in or outside the county.
6: The reason why this is a big public health concern is because there is no particular treatment for West Nile virus. Really, the best thing we can do is prevent infection in the first place.
5: West Nile is a mosquito-borne illness with no vaccine. Every year, around 1 to 6 people in the county contract it, but most recover quickly. To decrease the spread, the county's advising residents to dump containers with stagnant water and report any sightings of dead birds, which could indicate the virus has infected the area. Three ballot measures aimed at streamlining San Francisco's charter have qualified for the November ballot. The measures have the backing of Mayor Daniel Lurie, who has dubbed the legislative package the Cleanup City Hall Act. He spoke to reporters Wednesday in Noe Valley in front of a public toilet that became infamous for the cost and expense involved in building it.
7: These reforms will help fix that broken bureaucracy by modernizing city contracting and stomping out corruption.
5: The measures would give the mayor more power to hire and fire more department heads and give the city administrator sole authority over purchasing laws. They would also make it harder for future measures to qualify for the ballot. I'm Brian Watt, KQED News.
8: 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It's turned mostly sunny in the Bay Area. Most of the cloud cover has cleared the coast. Look for highs today in the 60s to the low 90s inland. And along the coast, the beach hazard statement still in effect through Saturday afternoon for high surf, sneaker waves, and rip currents. Bay Area high 60s to the low 90s. Sacramento hot today, a high of 96.
9: This is Forum. I'm Scott Schaefer, in for Mina Kim. Since Donald Trump returned to the White House, thousands of people across the country have participated in No Kings protests or other kinds of nonviolent demonstrations of opposition to the rising authoritarianism coming from the Trump administration. At the same time, some wonder whether it makes a difference or what else can be done to register objections to the administration.

0: administration's policies around immigration, deportation, or more. Well, for their new book titled On Courage, investigative journalist Julia Angwin and political strategist Ami Fields-Meyer interviewed more than 100 dissidents from around the world to hear what they did and what they learned about resisting the heavy hand of repression around the world, from Russia and China to Venezuela, to assess how those lessons and tools might be applied here in the United States at a time that so many basic freedoms are being threatened. Ami and Julia, welcome to Forum.
1: It's great to be here.
2: Thank you.
0: Let me begin with sort of a personal question, because I understand this book began as kind of a personal project for both of you. Describe a little bit more about that, Ami.
2: Julia, as you said, is a journalist. I have worked in politics and government for a long time. But when the 2024 election happened, it became clear to both of us from our unique vantage points that the democracy as we know it was beginning to change. The mood certainly was changing, but also even the tools that many of us use in a democracy, elections, courts, litigation, legislation, everything began to feel less meaningful because we had a person who had come to office who had essentially promised to govern as an authoritarian. So Julia and I both felt like our threat models for what it means to live in a country like this had changed, had evolved, and that we were going to need new tools. Not just that we would need new tools, but that the people around us to be engaged in politics in a world where everything felt a little bit more fearful, where risk entered the equation more and more, where speaking out very quickly at the beginning of the Trump administration in your workplace or university setting began to carry more risk, required a new set of tools. And so we actually just began calling people all over the world, people who had faced repression, who had come from authoritarian societies, not because we felt like what was happening in the United States was exactly the same, but that it was time to learn a different language and a different language of activism. And that's how this project began.
0: Yeah. Julia?
1: I mean, yeah, as Ami said, we're kind of an unlikely duo for this, to be honest. Like,
0: how did you pair up?
1: Yeah, I mean, I'm a tech investigative reporter. I grew up here in the Bay Area in Palo Alto. I learned to code in fifth grade and went on to cover the tech companies for decades. And I had a real model in my mind. I started covering the tech companies thinking that would be like this empowering force. I then, you know, pivoted towards chronicling the harms and the way they were abusing their power. And I knew Ami through tech policy world because he was doing policy in the White House. And so we met at like an AI conference and then we sort of kept in touch. And when I woke up in the morning after the election with this thought about we need a new threat model, I knew Ami was at the Harvard Kennedy School at the Ash Center, where dissidents basically, when they've been kicked out of their country, they go to the Ash Center to
2: dissident
1: chill.
2: Vacation.
1: It's a dissident vacation. You know, they write a paper, they study democracy. And so I was like, Ami, you're with all these dissidents. Like, look, can we start asking them questions? Like, can you just grab some of them and bring them in on a Zoom? So we really started with this curiosity of like, what were they going to tell us? And it was really interesting for me because I think as a reporter, oftentimes I might go into a project thinking, I know what I'm going to try to find out. In this case, I didn't really have a hypothesis. I was just like, I want to know everything that they want to tell us.
0: Hmm. How hard was it, Ami, to get them to open up and tell you what they did, what they learned?
2: Well, it's funny, you know, at the beginning of the administration, we started interviewing people from, as you said, Scott, yeah, everyone from Venezuela to Russia and beyond. In the early days of Trump, I mean, our first interview was January 20th. It was an inauguration day. And at the beginning, the response to the premise of the project, which was Americans have something to learn from foreign dissidents, from these people was, I would say, light scorn. People felt, that's cute. You know,
0: you don't know how good you have.
2: Yeah, like, you know, these two Americans were suddenly interested in our struggles. That's adorable.

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1: In a more theoretical way. That changed very rapidly, I would say, by the end of March, by the time it had become clear that students were being rounded up for deportation and law firms were being coerced into these agreements and other things like that, the tenor of those conversations changed. And we started hearing from people really with very rapid fire advice. It was very important to us to tell stories in a way that kept people safe. And there were moments where we needed to be sensitive to the specific stories that people told and some of the details of them. But I will say that over and over again, we were surprised, I was surprised at least, that people who had done courageous things wanted to talk about them, not because they wanted to have their stories told as much as they wanted people to learn the lessons that they had learned.
2: And yet you write in the book that some of them sort of were uncomfortable with the notion that they were courageous.
3: Mm-hmm. Yeah, actually everyone wanted to be called not courageous. And most people, actually everybody said they're not a dissident. So we...
2: Why?
3: You know, dissident is a weird word. It implies a negative thing. It's like I'm against something, right? And one of the insights that we had talking to these people is that they were acting on their values for something, right? They were essentially like, look, I have these values. And, you know, we profile, for instance, we opened the book with a civil rights lawyer in the Housing and Urban Development Department in DC. And he had been enforcing the Fair Housing Act. And that was his job. And then when the administration came in and told him, like, we want to transfer you to other duties, like, and they were going to dismantle his whole office, he was like, I can't allow this to happen. Like, my job is to enforce the civil rights law, and we need to enforce these laws. So in his mind, he was just acting on his values. Now, the world around him had changed, so it looked like he was a dissident, that he was saying no. But his perspective was a positive. So it was an interesting conversation where he also said, I'm not courageous. I'm just doing what I have to do, what needs to be done, right? And this was, everyone sort of said it that way, which is like they felt called by their own values to this work. So we struggled a little bit with the word because it was hard to choose a word that the people you're covering didn't like, but it also just has a shorthand effect for political courage that we couldn't find a good substitute for. So we sort of apologized to all them on that we are using this word, but we write in the book, like we know that they don't actually recognize it. They see themselves more as acting in service of their values.
2: Yeah. So, Ami, as you began talking to these folks, what were you hoping to get? Were you looking for, I think in the book you say you were looking for tools that were practical, spiritual, and strategic. So all of the above, like and any lessons you could glean that might be applicable to this time we're living in now in the United States?
1: Yeah, it's easy when you're writing the introduction of a book to say what you were looking for, I think, and that's true to some extent. We were really looking for hope. I mean, it was a very, very dark moment for certainly for the people who were being ripped away from family members, and but those of us who were just witnessing it just felt different. Certainly we have a history in this country of political repression, but this just feels and felt like a different class. So what we did find as we began talking to people, you know, we began maybe asking, I think the questions that we were asking were more technical. We were asking for spycraft. You know, how do you make sure that if you're trying to go to a protest that you can stay safe? How do you make sure that the government that we know is surveilling us won't use our data in nefarious ways? And what we found instead, there is stuff in the book about those things, different passcodes, different apps, different procedures. But the reason that we use the word spiritual is because over and over again, people came back to community everywhere. And the book is really a taxonomy of dissent. How is it that when you have what we call in our book a moral collision, a moment where you realize that your inner values are not matching with what's happening on the outside, something's going on in your office, something's going on in your country, you feel the need to speak out, why is it that people actually do that? What empowers people to contravene what is, I think, a very natural instinct, which is just to put your head down? And what we find over and over again is it's other people around you who

feel the same way. This, on every continent, the people that we talk to, and in history, you know, the Soviet dissident movement never grew to be more than about 1,000 people at one time. Those are people who were facing much greater repression than most people, many, many people in the United States. They were smuggling out Samizdat. They were smuggling out writings and

0: Apps are invited to a special exhibit, You Are Here, which explores the relationship between transit maps and the identity of their subjects through August 21. 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
1: About authoritarianism is about lies. It's about gaslighting. It's about you thought you saw Alex Preti shot in the street? No, you didn't. And so the other thing that gathering with people does, that's not just practical as we were looking for, it's also something psychological, which is that you can look at other people when you get together with them and they'll say, are you seeing what I'm seeing? And that's really, really important in order to be able to sustain courage over a longer period of time.
2: And when you think, Julia, about all the things you learned and heard from these folks, at what point in the process of writing the book did you feel like, wow, this is really becoming more relevant here? It's not a stretch. I mean, Ami said, I think March of 2025. Was that true for you as well?
3: Yeah, absolutely. I think especially as we saw the way authoritarian plays out these days is that it's not usually sort of like the dramatic military coup that you think of from history books. It's the eroding of democratic institutions. So you still have elections, but they're not free and fair. You still have the media, but it's biased. You still have the courts, but they're stacked. And so as, you know, we saw DOGE coming in and really just aggressively trying to destroy these institutions, we realized that this was the moment where we're like, okay, it's on a speed run right now.
2: Yeah. All right. We are going to continue our conversation about the new book, On Courage, How to Be a Dissident in an Age of Fear, with Julia Angwin and Ami Fields-Meyer. And we'd love to hear from you. You can email your comments and questions to forum@kqed.org, or you can find us on Blue Sky, Facebook, Instagram. 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
4: Nice day out in the garden today around the Bay Area. Look for mostly sunny skies. Highs in the 60s, warmer inland, lower 90s are forecast today. It's hot in the garden in Sacramento. Look for a high of 96.
2: And welcome back to Forum. I'm Scott Schaefer, here this hour for Mina Kim. We're talking with investigative journalist Julia Angwin and political strategist Ami Fields-Meyer. Their new book is called On Courage, How to Be a Dissident in an Age of Fear. And we'd love to hear from you. When have you taken a personal risk to protest a government or to fight for a principle? How have you found the courage to join or maybe even lead a political movement? Or what stops you from participating in some of these protests? 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We're at KQED Forum, or do it the old-fashioned way. 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Again, 866-733-6786. You profile a lot of people in the book. And why don't we just maybe choose one? And this is a pseudonym, actually. Her name is, I'm looking for her name, Adriana Gomez. She had started off as a Hugo Chavez loyalist in Venezuela. Describe her situation and how she evolved to become a dissident, Ami.
1: This is a woman in the working class outskirts of Caracas. And we wanted to talk to her because this is a person who is kind of a MAGA loyalist equivalent. This is a person who felt, she said that for many, many years, she was so connected to the populist movement of Hugo Chavez and then inherited by Maduro, that she had a sticker on the

0: door of her house, of her home, that said, if you don't love Chavez, you don't love your own mother.
1: Wow.
0: It's very deep. This is intense. And what happened was, it wasn't like intellectual arguments about why socialism didn't work or something like that that moved her. It was the fact that in the mid-aughts, she, I guess in the teens, 20-teens, there was an economic crisis. She could no longer feed her family. She was the beneficiary of a lot of patronage, political patronage and otherwise. Because she was a party loyalist, they helped her get jobs. They helped her get on the food lines. They helped her get the things that she needed. But she realized that that wasn't enough anymore. And so she began speaking out against the government. And like Julia just said before, it wasn't that she was a dissident. It was that she was a mother. It was that she was a person who wanted to care for her children and other children in the community who she thought weren't getting what they needed. And so she began to speak out at extraordinary personal risk. She's one of the very few pseudonyms that we use in the book, you know, because of what's going on in this country right now. She was blacklisted, her social life dried up, and she got a tip at one point from the police that she had to, someone she knew inside the police, that she had to basically flee and go somewhere else. But when you ask her whether she regrets it because her life has changed, she says something very similar to what Paulo Sodabe said, the HUD lawyer, which is, this is just who I am. If, you know, consequences come what may, this is the person who I am.
2: I'm curious, like, what does she think of what's happening there now with Maduro in prison awaiting trial, snatched in the middle of the night by the Trump administration?
0: I haven't spoken to her since then, actually, and I will say it's become much more challenging to get a hold of her and other political dissidents inside Venezuela.
2: Yeah. Did you hear anything from any of the dissidents? And I assume you're still in touch with some of them, right? At the Kennedy School or elsewhere. You know, how, because there is this, you know, I mean, Cuba is also a repressive country. We've seen Russia, we've talked about a little bit, China as well. I mean, do any of these dissidents see any upside to what the tact that the Trump administration is taking with people like Maduro?
3: I think there's moments, right, where, if we had been able to reach
0: Adriana,
3: we might have been able to ask her that, right? And there's certainly different feelings within the Venezuelan community about whether that was advantageous to their cause. I think right now, post-earthquake, there's, you know, just so much trauma there that it's hard to know.
2: Yeah.
3: But I would say that, like, one thing that was confusing about this was that the data about what sort of works in fighting authoritarianism that we rely on, that the political science and movement scholarship relies on, all is premised on a world where the U.S. is an actor on behalf of democracy, right? And so there is a sort of interesting question of what does that world look like in a world where this country is actively not promoting democracy. And I think we just don't know what that looks like, right? There a lot of dissident movements have had, you know, interventions that were helpful from the U.S. But it's also worth noting the U.S. has also been on the wrong side of that many times, particularly in Latin America. And so, you know, it might be a net neutral.
2: Well, and with Venezuela, the motivations are very unclear. They seem to be economic getting their hands on the oil, right?
0: Yeah. Absolutely.
2: Did any of the dissidents you talked to say, you know, they felt that they had just paid too big a price for what they did?
3: It's interesting. When we heard about regrets, it was not along those lines. The regrets were not about their own personal sacrifices, even though we talked to people who were in prison and in gulags and, like, really terrible situations, were tortured. The regrets were actually much more along the lines of, I wish I had been able to build a bigger coalition. I wish I had figured out a way to expand the community that I was in. The problem with dissident movements in general is just that their success is based entirely on numbers. You have to get to a kind of an overwhelming size. And what that means is making some really unlikely coalitions, oftentimes people you don't feel awesome about. And but that is the key to success. And I think we heard much more about that and what they wish they had done to reach out to groups that they weren't as closely aligned with but shared one common goal.
2: What would be an example of that, either in one of those countries or even here, where, you know, sort of the enemy of my enemy is my friend sort of situation?
0: There are a lot of examples of this. There are very few examples of countries that have walked away, that have turned around a democratic backslide in the last number of years, that haven't done so with a massive strange bedfellows non-traditional coalition. And so actually we have example after example. And so I'll give the example of Poland, where you see enemy of my enemy is my friend, but in Poland you have judges who are getting together, who have never been politically active, who are getting together with religious figures and the heads of religious movements and denominations. We talked to a guy named Nathan Law, who was one of the leaders of the Hong Kong Umbrella Revolution. He was a student protester, a student leader, and there were, in as much as we see in the American sort of broad left, broadly construed, lots of different approaches to fighting the Chinese dominance over Hong Kong. Some believed in what they just call self-determination, which is a broader definition. Some believed in total independence. These are basically like political tribes. But that is a movement that ultimately found a way to march shoulder to shoulder together. Now, what you'll notice, as Julia has sort of alluded to, is that a lot of the places that we profile in the book have lost. It's weird to be writing a book about democracy and how to save democracy at a moment when democracy is on the decline in the world, right? Liberal democracy is now the least common form of government on Earth. 3 out of 4 people in the world are living under some form of autocracy, and the United States itself has actually lost its status as a liberal democracy, according to the VDEM Institute. But what we see over and over again is that I'll give one more example, which is the most prominent one right now, which is Hungary, that has been successful recently. You had in Hungary, where Peter Mayer was finally able, after 16 years, to defeat Viktor Orban, you really saw everybody from purple-haired college students in Budapest to what would sort of be, we would consider the people in the farmland, out in the countryside, MAGA equivalent folks, all get together for this opposition figure to basically say no to corruption and no to Viktor Orban. So this is something we see over and over and over again.
2: Do you feel like the corruption you mentioned, it seems like, you know, here in the U.S., that corruption is beginning, you know, with, you know, more reporting, especially from the New York Times, about Trump's wealth and how much money he's accumulated in the past year and a half. But also, you know, to what extent is it economic circumstances? Because, you know, here we're also hearing the Democratic Party talking about affordability, you know, and kitchen table issues. I mean, is it those very personal things? Because corruption is a little bit remote, right? It's a little harder to connect the dots.
3: Yeah, authoritarianism is about stealing your money and stealing your rights. So that's what the game is. And then the blame game is to find a marginal group that you say they're the ones who actually stole your money and your rights, and let's, you know, persecute them. And the thing that works often in, like, particularly Hungary, the anti-corruption movement there that was successful was both abstract in the sense of, like, okay, this guy is taking all this money, but it was also very personal. There was a independent media outlet that managed to, like, survive all of the censorship, Direct 36, and they did these YouTube reports about how Viktor Orban and his kids had enriched themselves and the homes that they owned and the cars they drove. And, like, this was really enraging to a population who had seen their own standard of living steadily decline, right? And so it turns out that kind of argument really does work, but it has to be paired. It's both your own personal circumstances and the fact that they are enriching themselves at your expense.
2: Yeah. If you're just joining us, we're talking with a couple of journalists, investigative journalists, Julia Angwin, political strategist Ami Fields-Meyer. They interviewed more than 100 dissidents from around the world for their new book. It's titled On Courage. We'd love to hear from you. We're going to go to the phones in a second. 866-733-6786 is the number. 866-733-6786. And let's start in San Francisco. And Colin, welcome.
1: Good morning.
2: Hi, go right ahead.
1: I was curious. I was curious whether you had interviewed any of the Palestine Action protesters in the United Kingdom. It seems to me that the images I see of pensioners being arrested simply for holding up signs saying that they support a nonviolent political movement, that just seems very authoritarian. It carries a message, I guess, across that, you know, even in liberal democracies, criticism of certain governments, such as Israel's, is still forbidden.
2: Yeah. Julia?
3: Yeah, I think we don't have to even look to the UK to look at the issue of government crackdown on nonviolent protests, particularly on the topic of advocating for Palestinian rights. We had, you know, obviously a huge crackdown on campus protests just 2 years ago here in the United States. And we talk in the book about all sorts of young people who are trying to advocate for a better world. And they are really been crushed by the fact that they were not supported, right? There was not the left honestly did not come out to support the campus protesters and allow that to be shut down. And that is a real blow generally to the anti-authoritarian movement in the United States and other across the world, because student protest is always the vanguard of these anti-authoritarian movements. And so having our students sort of taken off the board is means that the No Kings protests you see now are also a lot of gray-haired people, right? And so we need as a way to bring those students back into this movement.
2: So what you're saying, because, you know, before the show we were talking about this criticism of these protests, like, where are the young people? Yeah. And you're saying, you know, where were the older people when they were protesting on campuses in a sense?
3: Exactly. I mean, they were doing nonviolent protests. They were doing what protest is supposed to be, right? The nonviolent protest is, first of all, protected in our Constitution. Our speech rights are protected. But also, it turns out it's the most effective form of resistance. You know, if you look at Minneapolis and the success that they had there, that was because those people who are protesting their neighbors being snatched off the street remained nonviolent in the face of a lot of state violence, right? And ultimately, that was unsupportable because the state was too embarrassed. They didn't have the public support to continue their violence against the nonviolence protesters.
2: Yeah. I'm going to give out the phone number again if you want to join our conversation, 866-733-6786. You can also email your comments and questions to forum@kqed.org. We're talking with Ami Fields-Meyer. He's a political strategist and senior fellow at the Harvard Kennedy School, also served in the White House as a senior policy advisor to Vice President Kamala Harris, and Julia Angwin, investigative journalist and New York Times contributing opinion writer, also involved as a founding director of the Independent Media and Audience Project at the Kennedy School at Harvard, Pulitzer Prize winner as well. Very nice. Let's go back to the phones. And Liz in Burlingame, you are next. Welcome.
4: Hi, guys. Thanks for the program. I just wanted to ask about this the semantics, firstly, of this whole thing. I wonder if the term revolution or revolutionary is more inspiring than, you know, the dissident. So I'd love to hear your comment on the word revolution. Also, I've noticed, I'm a teacher, I've noticed that kids are kind of tired and sick of it all, and many of them are inspired to do something, but they just feel so overwhelmed, and maybe that's, as to your last comment, that might be why, you know, students are kind of not as showing up as the silver-haired folks.
2: How old are your students? I'm curious. Like, are you talking about college, or...?
4: I have students. I used to teach middle school, but they're off in college. You know, I have some in college now. I've talked to them, and I have my own 20-something students. Children of my own, and also students. But they're, you know, they're all kind of like, oh God, we're so tired of this. You know, it's exhausting to them. As far as what I do, you know, I try to post, I try to talk to people, I try to, you know, internalize this and then express it as best as I can. And I just feel so helpless as well. But I do try to do things. I worry a little bit about that sometimes. You know, am I going to get, you know, surveilled? I don't really care at this point in my life because I want to speak my truth. The other thing I wanted to mention, too, is just briefly, how can we use television and movies to inspire us? I'm thinking specifically like epic movies like Lord of the Rings or, you know, Star Wars or any of those that really kind of motivate us to, you know, fight the bad guys and literally one person or two little people can make such a difference, you know, by taking the ring to Mordor, et cetera.
2: Yeah, thanks for

0: the call, Liz. Appreciate that. Revolutionary, is that more inspiring? Well, here on our 250th anniversary of the founding.
1: I think it's a great question, and I actually think those first two questions are connected. The question about whether revolutionary or revolution is more inspiring, and the question of young people. Part of the reason that young people, as Julia began to allude to, that young people are less, perhaps seem less engaged at this moment, is the repression that they've seen. But the other thing is they've gotten less out of this democracy. The institutions that the Democratic Party and that an older generation is talking about saving or salvaging weren't serving them, or at least many people perceive that they weren't serving them well to begin with. It feels hard to get a job. It feels hard to pay bills. There's a reason that affordability has become such an important watchword in our politics right now, in our local and national politics. So we do find over and over again in talking to folks that the dissidents, the quote-unquote dissidents, and it's an interesting semantic question, are less, as we've said, are less interested in defining themselves by what they aren't and more interested in defining themselves by pursuing a vision. That's also how movements work. So I actually think that's a great point.
0: All right, let's hold right there. We're going to take a quick break. We can come back to that. We'd love to hear from you, our listeners. You can give us a call at 866-733-6786, 866-733-6786. What are your thoughts about this moment we're in politically and what you or your family or friends or coworkers are doing or thinking about to get involved or not? Give us a call, 866-733-6786. I'm Scott Schaefer in this hour for Mina Kim. We'll be right back.

0: Coming up tomorrow on Forum, e-bike crashes and injuries in California are increasing, finds a new study out of UC San Diego. And those injuries are not only more severe compared to ones from conventional bikes, they're disproportionately involving kids 14 and younger. We'll hear how doctors, lawmakers, and biking advocates are responding to the risks posed by e-bikes and by what some call e-motorcycles. We'll hear your take on how we can make our roads safer for all. 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Just search KQED Forum. Welcome back to Forum. Scott Schaefer here this hour from Mina Kim. We're talking about lessons learned from around the world by dissidents who opposed authoritarian regimes. For their new book titled On Courage, investigative journalist Julie Angwin and political strategist Ami Fields-Meyer interviewed more than 100 dissidents from around the world, and what they learned is in their book, On Courage. And you can email us if you'd like to join the conversation with your comments or questions. It's forum@kqed.org, or you can find us on social media, Facebook, Instagram, we're at KQED, or give us a call now at 866-733-6786. We have a few comments here from listeners, including Sal, who writes, I think the premise of this conversation is overblown. Even if I wouldn't vote for Trump, his administration is not the same as Russian authoritarianism. We have checks and balances in this country. What are your thoughts about that? How well are those checks and balances working? Right.
1: The way authoritarianism works today is the political scholars call it competitive authoritarianism. And what they mean by that is that you still have elections and you still have a lot of the trappings of democracy, but that institutions of it are hollowed out, corrupted, biased. And what we are seeing right now is that this administration is attempting to do that hollowing out, right? They're trying to stack the courts and bias the media.
0: Intimidate judges.
1: And so all of the markers of competitive authoritarianism that the scholars point out, we are doing, which is why we just lost our status this year as a liberal democracy, according to the metrics kept by the people who track democracy in Sweden at the VDEM Institute. But the problem is that the caller is not wrong, or the right who wrote in, because it's hard to see that, actually. It happens in all these weird legal rule changes, and if you're not sort of on top of the political theory and scholarship, it can look like it's still a democracy. And we are not as far along as Russia, but we just don't want to get there. The point is we got to stop it before it gets to that point.
0: Yeah, and I mean, in fairness, you're not saying we are at that point, but these are lessons learned from people who went through it. And, you know, we are on, certainly we're not where we were 2 years ago in terms of freedom.
2: One of the benefits of the kind of authoritarianism that Julia just described is that it's more gradual. And so this is actually a point of hope. The fact that the caller who just called in believes that this is overwrought or overblown is a good thing. That means that we're not seeing some
0: of
2: the most dramatic
0: cases. Couldn't it be like maybe they're underestimating what's happening?
2: Well, there are pros and cons here. Certainly, I believe that they're underestimating what's happening, and for the reasons that Julia just described, but also because Americans, and I don't want to speak about this particular caller, I'll speak in much broader generalizations, Americans tend to think of ourselves as separate from the world, hovering above the world, perhaps immune to some of the forces that I described before. And if those folks who weren't listening before, or who are just tuning in, liberal democracy is really truly now is now the least common form of government on earth. And so we are not immune to those things. But what I do feel hopeful about in this caller's comment is that because it happens gradually, because it's the slow hollowing out of these institutions, we do have more off-ramps. And we just saw, for example, that Hungary was able to drive off of one of those off-ramps, that elections were tilted in the way that they likely or perhaps will become in this country, although we hope not. But they were able to still have elections and win with such overwhelming force that they could drive off.
0: Here's another comment from Jay in Brentwood, who writes, I'm 71 and I retired just as Trump entered politics. My plans to relax and reflect became rallies and resistance. When I ask myself why I'm doing this, the best answer I can find is that while I don't know where history's headed, I want my daughter and granddaughter to know which side I was on at a time when taking sides was important. Did dissidents talk about that at all, the impact on their, you know, potential, how they want their children and grandchildren to think about them when they're gone or, you know, as they get older?
1: Absolutely. That was one of the top things that people said to us, was that they just couldn't live with themselves if they were not taking a stand. They wanted to model that for their children. They wanted to model that for themselves, for their own self-identity, right? I mean, being turning away and sort of being complicit in the hollowing out of our democracy is something that a lot of people just were not willing to do. And I want to go back to the revolutionary question for a second, which is, like, most people do not describe themselves as revolutionary. They actually describe themselves as trying to get back to the thing we all agreed on, right? Like, the Soviet dissidents were actually just being like, we want to follow the Constitution that was written. A lot of people here in the U.S., the No Kings, is really about, like, we want to follow the Constitution we all already agreed on, right? Like, of course we should tweak it and there's some improvements, but we already did have an agreement and let's go back to that. So often the argument is not so much about creating something new as it is returning to something we had all previously shared as a value.
0: Yeah. You mentioned earlier in the hour, Julia, the word community and the importance of community. You write about that in the book. Here in the U.S., and I think in your book as well, you refer to Minnesota and what happened there, where there were two ICE fatal shootings by ICE agents, and essentially the protests drove out, forced a change of policy, temporarily at least, some changes in who was running various agencies and so on. But you also write about, you know, the importance of things like bringing a blanket, bringing some water, bringing, in some cases, the right shoes so somebody can get into an ICE detention facility.
1: Yeah. Yeah. I mean, one thing about this is, I think we started with this idea that dissidents are the man standing in front of the tank, that it's like a lot of physical courage and bravery. And that's certainly true. But there's also a huge part of it that is just caring for other people, bringing water to the families waiting outside of an ICE detention center who have to wait 8 hours to try to get in to see their loved one. And these are also acts of resistance, because you're resisting the authoritarian project. The authoritarian project in that particular case at an ICE detention center is they want to carry out mass deportations, but actually it's kind of a pain in the ass to have to bring legal cases against all these people and all that. So they're hoping that if they make their conditions miserable enough, they'll self-deport, right? Which is essentially complying in advance, right? That's what we're told by Timothy Snyder, right? Like, the most important thing is don't

0: don't comply in advance. So we have to help people to resist the temptation to comply. And sometimes that just means helping to take care of them.
1: Yeah. And what about, I mean, getting others to join? Like, you have people who are very motivated to organize protests. Like, what did you learn from these dissidents about getting, you know, spreading the word, getting people motivated to join them in one way or another, not necessarily standing in front of a tank, but some of these other things?
2: So there's a study from the University of Arizona, sociologists in 2005, who were asking this question, which is, how do you get somebody? What is the leading determinant of getting somebody to take a risky political action, like showing up at a protest? And what they find is that it's not about education status. It's not about race. It's not about gender. None of those markers. The leading determinant is whether they have been asked. We see this over and over again in our reporting, and to your question about the blankets, these are students in Serbia who are currently protesting against their government, where there's a corrupt government, where they have been asked, because they're not going to be the ones, because these are students who are not going to be the ones who are going to stand as sort of blockade their university, just to show up and bring a blanket. And when they go and see what they've witnessed, they witness brutality, perhaps.

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1: We see this over and over and over again, which is why one of the most important ways to get somebody involved, you would think, counterintuitively, you would think that it's just do something for them, do something for someone, and that'll get them involved in your campaign. The real thing to do is to ask them to do something for you.
2: Yeah. And also, Julia, you write about the importance of bearing witness.
3: Yeah. I mean, one thing about authoritarianism, which Ami referred to earlier, which is it's generally about a web of lies, right? Like the idea is that, you know, we're winning the war, your prices are going down, right? Gas prices are cheaper, right? We're being told these things that objectively you can see with your eyes are not true, but it actually becomes really disorienting. And so writing down the facts and being truthful about them is itself an act of dissent. And Václav Havel wrote so beautifully about this, the Czechoslovakian dissident who led the Velvet Revolution that brought down communism there. He wrote about how the most sort of radical thing you can do when you have no power, you still have the power to tell the truth.
2: Let's bring some of our listeners in here, and let's go to Brad in San Francisco. Welcome.
4: Hi, my name's Brad Newsham, and I am the central organizer of the human banners that have taken place out at Ocean Beach for the last 20 years, and with a kind of a vengeance here on this in these last 16 months. Or 17 months. The conversation you're having is one that I and my team of unpaid volunteers have nonstop almost every day about one, so many of the points, but how to get young people out to the beach, which is happening more and more. If you don't know what the human banners are, we get there early in the morning and we etch a message into the beach, into the sand. And later in the morning, we have hundreds to thousands of people show up. We had 7,000 people show up to fill in the lettering of Trump must go now, just in April, March.
2: And those images make their way around the world, you know, with drone photographs and so on, right, from above.
4: Thank you very much. I was hoping so much heard of them. But, and you did ask the question, how did people get into this? I got into it when I was about 28, and I heard the phrase, a world that works for everyone. And I've kind of been an activist here and there ever since, and have been doing these events for 20 years. And I just want to say thank you for the show.
2: Okay. Well, thanks for listening and thanks for organizing as well. Either of you want to comment on that and, you know, just sort of the organic nature of some of these No Kings protests? I was in Palm Springs, happened to be in Palm Springs when there was one down there a few months ago, or maybe it was a year ago now. And it is surprising to see who shows up, not necessarily the people you'd expect at these protests, but, you know, people are definitely paying attention.
1: Well, I think that part of what that story helps to tell is the importance of not just giving people a job, as we just described, but also helping people see a broader strategy that they can plug into. This is something that we hear from a lot of the people who we call dissidents in our book. I'll give two examples of this. One is we interviewed and profiled a woman named

0: even though she could have been deported herself, the government refused to grant immunity to her, was that she understood that she didn't have to bring down the winds of authoritarianism herself. She just had to testify. It was one specific thing that she could do uniquely.
1: Yeah. And I think that's, you know, the thing many of us are asking ourselves, or many people are asking, like, what can I do that is specific to the situation? You're listening to Forum. I'm Scott Schaefer in for Mina Kim. There are also many examples, and you write about some of them in the book, Julia, here in the U.S. And you think about the civil rights movement is the obvious one, but there are many movements in the U.S. But at the same time, we're seeing a lot of those victories kind of eroded. You know, I'm thinking of the Voting Rights Act is a key one, right? And, you know, you talk about these off-ramps from authoritarianism. Elections is a big one. And, you know, as you said, Ami, there's some concern that this election is going to be fair or not. Are people going to be intimidated? Are they going to have access to the ballot? What advice might you have, or, you know, did the dissidents have, for what people can do, you know, right now, between now and November, to ensure that people do have access to ballots and to the voting booth?
2: Yeah, I mean, the thing about fighting authoritarianism is that you have to do all the civil resistance, and you also have to win all the elections. So you have to fight on both fronts. So we have to ensure the best we can that the elections are fair and free. And that means we're going to need lots of people to be observing, right, bearing witness at the polls. So that is a key job, to witness any sort of chicanery or violence.
1: Intimidation.
2: We're expecting to see intimidation. We're expecting to see military on the streets. And so we have to get out there. And honestly, being out there with your phone and filming it is actually a really important part of fighting authoritarianism.
1: Yeah, you covered the tech industry for a long time. You mentioned, I mean, obviously, everyone having a camera has changed so many things around law enforcement and so on. But there's also a downside to this technology, right?
2: Yes. I mean, we offer some tips in the book about sort of just like what you can do to protect yourself, because it is important to use your camera as a tool of counter-surveillance of the state and their actions, but it's also important to recognize that it can be used against you. So most people listening probably already know this, but you have to turn off the facial recognition and the biometrics so that the police can't just wave the phone in your face and unlock it. You can put a PIN on your apps like Signal so that they can't be opened without the passcode. You should use encrypted apps. You could film. One thing that is important is when you're at a protest, to start a Signal group of people who aren't there and do your filming in there so that they're like getting basically live updates of what's going on. So there's a bunch of strategies you can do to keep yourself safer.
1: Yeah. Well, and there's also, you know, in terms of technology, all the disinformation and AI, some of these videos, these deep fakes, which are very entertaining in many cases. They're also, it's terrifying, you know, how they can be used by an authoritarian government or ones who are just even causing mischief from another country, right?
2: I mean, the thing is that it is ultimately a narrative war. So when you have an authoritarian regime, they always try to capture the media first, because the easiest thing for them is to build this web of lies where everybody just complies. That's the cheapest way to enact your lawlessness and your corruption.
1: Is that what we're seeing, for example, with the takeover of CBS?
2: I think that probably is, yeah. And I think it's interesting to note, though, that also the tech industry is essentially media, in the sense that they're the gatekeepers. They control your news feed. So in some sense, controlling those gatekeepers is even more important than controlling the outlets. So getting control of a TikTok, for instance, right, that just controls what you see in your feed. You could imagine a moment where, like, anyone who's putting up a video about something bad happening at the polls, it just suddenly doesn't show up in the algorithm, right? So those are really dangerous things for us, which is why we have to fight back with as much witnessing as we can and try to find other routes outside of the gatekeepers that could be blocking our content.
1: Yeah. You said earlier in the hour, Ami, that you're feeling hopeful. You know, I think you're smiling. I don't know if that's because maybe that's only half the story, but, you know, what are you feeling hopeful? And what's going to fulfill the hope that you feel? I mean, it sounds like the answer really is that more people need to get involved and be witnesses, or, you know, join a community of protests, whatever it might be.
0: The best phrase

0: is that we came across in our reporting for this book is the phrase collective stubbornness. Americans are really, really, really good at the stubbornness part. We're not so good at the collective. In fact, the collective stuff can scare us sometimes. And we use that phrase, which comes from a scholar named Maria Steffen, because it is the marker of the kind of response, the kind of action that we need to see in this country. People need to gum up the works.
1: Throw sand in the gears.
0: Throw sand in the gears. And so what makes me feel hopeful is that we're seeing that. We're seeing that in everywhere from Los Angeles to Oakland to Minneapolis. And what we need now is more of it.
1: All right. We're going to have to leave it there. The book is called On Courage, How to Be a Dissident in an Age of Fear. Ami Fields-Meyer and Julia Angwin, thank you so much for joining us.
0: Thank you, Scott.
1: Very important book. And you can buy it. You can hear it. And in fact, Rachel Maddow is, the voice of the audiobook. So if you prefer that, you can access it that way. Scott Schaefer here this hour for Mina Kim. I'll be back tomorrow at 10 a.m. Thank you so much for listening, for your comments, your questions, and have a great day.
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3: Stay tuned for Here and Now, coming up in just a minute. Back to Elaine Leung. She has details about that SIG alert now in Novato.
4: Dave, we have progress. We had about over an hour ago, the freeway had been fully shut down, 101 at 37, 37 at 101. Progress, what happened, there was a crash that occurred at about 9:20 this morning, and that crash took down power lines that fell into the roadway, and that sparked two brush fires both directions of 101. The fires are now out and getting the thumbs up now from CHP. Northbound 101 at 37, the freeway is open. However, traffic is jammed. Southbound 101, we now have two left lanes open. Elaine Leung for KQED.
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6: From NPR and WBUR Boston, I'm Robin Young.
7: I'm Indira Lakshmanan. It's Here and Now. Coming up, with the U.S. and Iran trading heavy attacks and Saudi Arabia now launching its own strikes, is the Middle East on the verge of a wider war?
6: Also, Jay Clayton takes over as Director of National Intelligence. Interim DNI Bill Pulte has left that office greatly diminished.
8: It's almost half the size of what it was when Tulsi Gabbard came in about a year and a half ago.
7: These stories, and I take a tour of Here and Now resident chef Kathy Gunst's herb garden.
9: They are probably the easiest thing to grow, and it's expensive to be buying small little bundles of herbs.
7: Coming up, Here and Now.
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10: Live from NPR News, I'm Lakshmi Singh. A Georgia court is sentencing the father of a high school shooter to 15 years behind bars. Earlier this year, a jury convicted Colin Gray of second-degree murder for supplying his son with an AR-15-style rifle that was used in the 2024 shooting at Appalachie High School. Four people were killed, nine were injured. The shooter, Colt Gray, pleaded guilty and will serve life in prison without parole. Colin Gray's is a rare case of a parent being held responsible for their child's crimes in a school shooting. Tomorrow is the first day of school for Appalachie High. President Trump says he could withdraw Todd Blanche's nomination for attorney general after two outgoing Republican senators, Texas' John Cornyn and North Carolina's Tom Tillis, withheld their support for Blanche, currently the acting AG. Their opposition stems from the settlement of Trump's lawsuit against the IRS. Here's NPR's Daniel Kurtzleben.
11: Both senators wanted written guarantees regarding that settlement, which included a shield for Trump against tax audits, as well as nearly $1.8 billion for people claiming to have been targeted by the justice system. They said the DOJ wouldn't provide it. Trump posted on social media that he's prepared to pull Blanche's nomination until after Cornyn and Tillis leave office at the start of next year. He also boasted that he'd ended their careers. In response, Cornyn posted, quote,

0: Chris is mistaken if he believes concerns about the provisions in his tax lawsuit settlement are limited to me and Senator Tillis. Danielle Kurtzleben, NPR News, The White House.
1: More Middle Eastern countries are at risk of being drawn into the U.S.-Iran war. Kuwait and Jordan are reporting more Iranian missile attacks on their soil. Same may now be true for Egypt. Saudi Arabia has also entered the fight. Former U.S. Ambassador Michael Ratney speaks to risks facing the Arab Kingdom.
2: At this point, the Saudis don't want their energy infrastructure targeted. There could be damage to water desalination facilities.
1: The Federal Trade Commission is suing the popular telehealth company Hims and Hers, alleging mishandling of customers' health data. More on this from NPR's Sydney Lupkin.
3: The FTC, along with two states, California and Utah, are suing Hims and Hers. They allege that Hims and Hers misled customers by locking them into prescription plans as soon as they submitted medical intake forms before they could consult with a medical provider. And the FTC alleges Hims and Hers made it difficult to cancel the plans. It also alleges the company shared customers' sensitive health data despite advertising privacy to consumers. In response, Hims and Hers says the FTC ignored evidence it provided during the FTC's three-year investigation and, quote, contorts the law to try to manufacture claims. The company also reiterated its commitment to privacy in a statement on its website. Sydney Lupkin, NPR News.
1: U.S. stocks trading sharply higher this hour with the Nasdaq up 2.5%. This is NPR News.
4: Live from KQED News, I'm Brian Watt. The family of a woman who died after being held in the Marin County Jail is now filing a wrongful death claim. KQED's Brian Kranz reports.
5: According to the family's wrongful death claim, Tammy Manzanilla died on April 11th at a hospital in Greenbrae, where she was taken immediately after being held at the county jail. She was in her mid-50s. The claim alleges that county law enforcement chose to cite and release Manzanilla from the jail as a means to cover up her impending death, after they ignored her deteriorating medical condition. Manzanilla's family has told reporters she was held for 18 hours in a sobering cell without medical attention, beginning 3 days before she died. In a statement, Marin County officials offered condolences to Manzanilla's family, but wouldn't comment further. I'm Brian Kranz, KQED News.
4: The Bay Area is set to heat up later this week. Inland areas could reach into the 90s, with some spots baking at triple digits. San Francisco and Oakland will stay relatively cooler, with temperatures in the 70s and 80s. Weather Service meteorologist Dial Hong says the hottest days of the week will likely be Friday and Saturday.
6: Closer to the bay, like around 5 degrees above seasonal average. Once we go inland, we're looking at temperatures around 5 to 10 degrees above the seasonal average.
4: Hong says temperatures are expected to drop from Sunday through Monday, but the heat is forecast to return by the middle of next week. Sports, the Valkyries lost by 2 in Phoenix to the Mercury. Bay FC lost 1-0 to Gotham FC. The Giants have hit the road. Tonight they start up in San Diego. They'll stay and play the Padres through the weekend. I'm Brian Watt, KQED News.
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1: I'm Indira Lakshmanan. This is Here and Now. The Middle East appears to be on the brink of a wider regional war today. U.S. Central Command says it launched a wave of heavy airstrikes against Iran following Iran's surprise attack on U.S. forces in Jordan yesterday. Saudi Arabia acknowledged for the first time undertaking joint strikes with the U.S., and an Egyptian port also came under attack yesterday. With earlier strikes on U.S. positions in Jordan, Bahrain, and Kuwait, the war has expanded beyond the limited engagement President Trump expected. NPR's Jane Arraf joins us now from Amman, Jordan, with more. Welcome, Jane.
2: Hi, Indira.
1: So Iran is turning out to be a much tougher adversary than Trump expected. It seems like the president thought Iran was a paper tiger regime that would collapse under a heavy initial assault, but they've held tight. The leaders in Tehran now seem to think that Trump is the paper tiger. So why did Iran resume fighting when there was a pause and the U.S. was negotiating?
2: So it's hard to know for sure what Iran is thinking, because one of the things that's happened since the U.S. killed the supreme leader at the start of the war is decision making has become more diffuse and the regime seems to have become more hardline. But what analysts seem to believe is that Iran is basically testing the U.S. reaction. So they had paused these attacks to give diplomacy a chance, and Iran had said it wouldn't fire if the U.S. didn't fire, and that kind of held until Friday. But then there were these attacks by Iran in Jordan, and that obviously was, as the U.S. military, CENTCOM put it, a surprise attack, and the ball was rolling again, and which brings us to today, when there were attacks again between Iran and the U.S., and potential attacks in other places.
1: Well, Egypt and Saudi Arabia are two players who are now very directly affected by this war. Is this turning into a larger regional Mideast war, or where else is the war expanding?
2: You know, it isn't yet an all-out, full-on regional war, but what we are seeing are, if you will, exploratory attacks in places, such as potentially the Ukrainian drone strike that hit an Iranian commercial vessel in the Caspian Sea. Ukraine said the target was to disrupt supply lines of weapons from Iran to Russia. But really, the other dynamic we're seeing is what's happening in Iraq, Iran's neighbor, where Iran-backed militias have been hit by the U.S. and Saudi Arabia in retaliation for attacks by these militias on U.S. targets. Now, these militias are important because they're not just Iranian-backed, they're part of Iraqi government security forces. And that puts the new prime minister in Iraq in a huge bind, because here's this ally of Iran under pressure by the U.S., and there's not very much he can do about it.
1: So in the brief time we have left, Jane, have President Trump's strategy and goals in this war shifted? He promised at the end of February, when he launched the war, that it was going to be swift, that the U.S. was going to be victorious. 5 months later, that hasn't happened. So have the goalposts shifted? What's happening?
2: Well, it started, as you'll recall, with regime change. There must be regime change. Obviously, that didn't happen the way the U.S. wanted. And lately, what we've seen is the focus almost entirely on the Strait of Hormuz. And there is desperation on the part of the U.S. to solve that problem, get oil flowing through there again, and a real determination on the part of Iran to hang on to that strait.
1: That's Jane Arraf, international correspondent with NPR. Jane, thank you so much and stay safe.
2: Thank you, Indira.
0: Well, today the government reported that the U.S. economy slowed in the latest quarter, growing just 1.5%. Also out today, one measure of inflation shows prices rose in June, but less so compared to May. This comes a day after the Federal Reserve voted to keep interest rates steady for now, but that may not last for long. Financial markets are acting as if they expect higher rates this fall as the central bank tries to control stubborn inflation. NPR's Scott Horsley reports.
3: The Federal Reserve has not adjusted interest rates since the end of last year, but with inflation still uncomfortably high and average gasoline prices back above $4 a gallon, there's growing pressure for a rate increase. Three of the 12 voting members on the Fed's rate-setting committee said they would have preferred to raise rates by a quarter percentage point yesterday. And investors see a better-than-even chance that the central bank will raise rates at its next policy meeting in September. Fed Chairman Kevin Warsh has said he welcomes robust debate on the committee, or what he calls a good family fight. But Warsh told reporters any disagreement on the committee is about tactics and timing, not the basic goal of wrestling inflation under control.
4: There was a lot of agreement that I heard that we have the powers, the tools, also the authority to deliver stable prices.
3: In the past, the Fed's interest rate decisions were often telegraphed well in advance to avoid rattling financial markets. Warsh, however, wants to limit such forward guidance so the central bank will have more room to maneuver.
4: Surprises are not the objective, but at the same time, I would say we didn't come into this meeting feeling constrained by the full range of alternatives we had in front of us.
3: Inflation has already been higher than the Fed would like for more than 5 years now. Warsh tried to tamp down

0: down any notion that the central bank is growing comfortable with sticky inflation. He says the target of limiting overall price hikes to 2% per year remains in effect. Scott Horsley, NPR News, Washington.
1: Former U.S. Attorney Jay Clayton is now in line to become the 14th Director of National Intelligence. He was confirmed Tuesday night in a party line vote. When he'll be sworn in is not clear. Politico reports that the acting DNI, Bill Pulte, is pressing President Trump to delay Clayton's confirmation so that Pulte can lay off more staff and declassify more intelligence information. Pulte is a Trump loyalist, and critics say Clayton could be too. They're afraid that as the head of all U.S. intelligence agencies, he won't stand up to the president, refusing in his confirmation hearings, for instance, to say that Joe Biden won the 2020 election. John Sacliardis is cybersecurity and intelligence reporter for Politico. He's been covering the Clayton confirmation process. John, welcome.
2: Thanks for having me.
1: And so, as you well know, Clayton does not have deep intelligence experience. And as we said, he wouldn't say that Biden won the election, only that he was certified. So how are you interpreting that? Might he be looking back at that election as now head of intelligence?
2: It is really hard to say, but what we do know is that his comments at the hearings unnerved Democrats who came into the confirmation process for Clayton actually excited about his pick. They viewed Clayton as a sort of level-headed, very well-credentialed U.S. attorney who would be a respectable head of the ODNI in a way that his two predecessors, Bill Pulte and Tulsi Gabbard, were not. His performance in the hearing when he sidestepped questions about who won the 2020 elections, repeatedly refused to say that Joe Biden fairly won yet that year's vote. And then there was a separate moment, too, where he sort of dodged these questions about Tulsi Gabbard's very controversial decision earlier this winter to show up at an Atlanta area elections facility at the heart of Trump's claims the 2020 election was stolen. Clayton sort of fumbled some questions from Democrats on the panel about whether he was aware of what Gabbard had done. And then he dodged a question about whether he would show up at a raid just like that if Trump ever asked him.
1: Well, I'm going to jump in here. You say he dodged. He either purposefully dodged or just seemed completely unprepared for what was going to be, you know, a question about whether he'd pursue the kind of election investigations that former DNI Tulsi Gabbard started. Now, we should say that Jay Clayton did say in that confirmation hearing that he's not an election denier. But do we know, you know, will he have a role in investigating elections, something no other DNI has done?
2: That's right. Again, I think it's an open question. And one thing that really didn't help Jay Clayton's case and that added a lot of scrutiny to his comments at the confirmation hearing was that Trump, 2 days later, gave a big primetime speech in which he revived his claims, the 2020 election, his unproven false claims, was marred by fraud and foreign meddling, in this case by China. And he called on the heads of the U.S. intelligence community to conduct investigations into what had happened. So presumptively, Clayton will be taking over part of that investigation as the head of the ODNI, which oversees the other 17 elements of the U.S. intelligence community.
1: Yeah. Well, and that brings us to the phrase we haven't heard in a while, FISA Section 702. This allowed U.S. intelligence agencies to spy on terrorism suspects abroad without court-ordered warrants. And it became so controversial because it swept up the communications of Americans. So, you know, this has been kind of debated during this process, during this hearing. Do we know where Jay Clayton stands on FISA?
2: I think it's a fair bet that Clayton is going to support a FISA renewal. The big question is when. The House has already left town for the August recess, and the Senate will be leaving at the end of next week. Once they come back, we start heading into midterm season, and FISA is a controversial program that the Senate and the House may not want to vote on ahead of the midterms. So we might not see this program getting renewed for several months. But one of Jay Clayton's primary responsibilities when he steps into the office likely will be working with Congress on a deal to get the program reauthorized.
1: Mm. And just briefly, Bill Pulte claimed to have fired a third of the national intelligence staff. What does that mean, to lose so many people?
2: I think there's hope in the Senate that Jay Clayton can come in and stabilize the ODNI, but he's going to do it, like you said, with an office that is diminished in stature. It's almost half the size of what it was when Tulsi Gabbard came in about a year and a half ago. Now, some folks in the Senate have argued that ODNI for a long time has been too big and it's past due for this type of staffing reductions. On the flip side, you do have many more cautious voices, in particular Democrats, who are concerned that you are sort of kneecapping this institution that was stood up in the aftermath of the September 11th terrorism attacks. So it's going to be a big challenge for Clayton as he gets there to figure out the right size and role for his office.
1: That's John Sakellariadis, cybersecurity and intelligence reporter for Politico. John, thank you for helping us untangle some of this. We'll continue to do that. Thank you.
2: Thank you so much for having me.
1: And we're just getting started. So glad you're here. Stay here, here and now.
3: When it comes to regulating AI, there's not much guidance from the federal government, but a group of teens is ready to take on the challenge of coming up with policy around AI in academics.
4: Now it falls to the kids. Let them lead the way.
3: I'm Sasha Pfeiffer. We take you to Boston, where students have come together to agree on one unified national policy to navigate AI in schools. That story on All Things Considered from NPR News.
5: 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This week in our Nature Unseen newsletter, the killer punch of the mantis shrimp. It's the fastest strike in the animal kingdom, and it works in tandem with their extraordinary eyesight. Sign up for Nature Unseen at kqed.org. Weather Service says elevated fire weather threat existing across the interior North and East Bay Diablo Range the next several days. For the Bay Area, temperatures today, 60s to the lower 90s inland. Dangerous surf, sneaker waves and rip currents. The beach hazard statement extended through Saturday along the coast. Hot weather inland starting tomorrow, upper 90s through the low 100s, forecast Friday through Monday.
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1: It's Here and Now. Parenting changes your brain, literally.
7: The brains of both new fathers and mothers seem to shrink.
1: Wait, don't worry. A slightly smaller brain isn't a bad thing. That's Darby Saxby, a psychology professor at the University of Southern California. She joined us earlier this month to talk about her new book, Dad Brain, The New Science of Fatherhood and How It Shapes Men's Lives. But there's more to her book that we wanted to follow up on. It's her argument that getting men into caregiving roles and careers helps everyone.
7: As more men are getting into fields like nursing, that actually raises the prestige and perceived desirability of those fields. So one reason I'm so passionate about fatherhood is because I think we could actually appreciate more the value of parenting for everybody, men and women, that does the hard work of raising kids.
1: Well, Here and Now producer James Mastromarino, one of our new resident dads, asked Saxby about the importance of caregiving roles.
7: I think care is a measure of what makes a good society, how we look out for each other, how we protect the vulnerable, how we teach our young. And I would argue that our society has undervalued care relative to its importance. So I think elevating the transformative power of care and looking at the ways in which our neurobiology adapts to make us sensitive caregivers helps us understand what an important part of human experience caregiving can be.
8: You know, give us some concrete examples. Why do you think we undervalue care?
7: Well, if we look at how we pay early childcare workers and teachers relative to the importance of their jobs to society and to the well-being of children, I think it's pretty clear that we're not compensating caregivers as much as they contribute. And the same is true if you look at elder care, if you look at other kinds of sectors that focus on caring for others. And one reason that those sectors have historically been undervalued is because they've been seen as part of women's work. And I think because of the long legacy of sexism, we tend to see women's work as less deserving of high compensation. And as such, if you look at fields that are dominated by women, you often see lower salary levels. When men enter an occupational sector, salaries typically rise. In my book, I use the example of computer science as a field that was actually originally dominated by women. They had a job title that was called a computer, and they performed calculations that were used in early computing. And it was really only in the 70s that the technology and programming became more male-dominated fields. And as they did, salaries and prestige levels rose.
8: Well, and listeners are very probably aware of STEM, the acronym for science, technology, engineering, and mathematics, and the many efforts to get women involved in STEM. They may not have heard of HEAL careers, which stand for Health, Education, Administration, and Literacy. You say that you're really surprised there aren't as many efforts to get men into HEAL careers as there are women into STEM. Why?
7: That's right. And in fact, men are more underrepresented within HEAL careers than women are within STEM. So you have fewer early child care educators who are male, for example, than you have engineers who are female. Part of that is just about the value we place on feminine activities. And I think we see that when men are engaging in those activities, they're somehow diminishing their perceived status as men.
8: Yeah. And do you think this is a particularly American problem?
7: Well, I think we do have this rugged individualism that's baked into American culture. And you see the kind of lone cowboy ideal of masculinity. And if you look across different cultures, you do see different roles for dads that are shaped partially by the policy environment. So you have very generous paternity leaves in the Nordics, for example, and you have dads who are spending a lot of time with their kids. And so some of those cross-cultural differences are just driven by the extent of the support that men get for caregiving.
8: You know, I hear you, and of course I'm biased because I am a father of an 11-month-old. I got a fairly generous parental leave for the States, at least. But what do you say to people unconvinced that this is something that should be everyone's responsibility, that are perfectly content for there to be a division of labor when it comes to raising children?
7: So I would say children are literally the future of our society. They're our future workforce. They're our future citizens. We all have a stake in raising thriving kids. And there's really no more important job that a society does than raise its next generation. So I think to whatever extent we see that job as valuable, we want to get talented people to do it and to be committed to it. And I think gender biases can slow us down and actually make us less efficient in the way that we assign work to people depending on their talents. There are a lot of men who are fantastic parents, and we should celebrate their involvement in fatherhood.
1: That is Darby Saxby with Here Now producer and new dad, James Mastromarino. Saxby is a clinical psychologist and professor of psychology at the University of Southern California. Her book is Dad Brain, The New Science of Fatherhood and How It Shapes Men's Lives.

0: Dance halls are enjoying a revival in some parts of the western United States. They've long been important places to build community for people in sparsely populated rural areas. Hannah Merzbach of Mountain West News Bureau takes us to a family square dance night in Wyoming.
1: Square dance caller Courtney Kaplan's pigtail braids bounce as she calls out the moves, and people ages 8 through 80 join hands. Musicians playing a variety

0: variety of string instruments cram in shoulder to shoulder on a small stage.
1: Now into the sound of the big, big shot.
0: We're at the Kearney Community Hall. The decades-old dance hall is in the ranching community of Banner in the northeast part of Wyoming.
2: You know, I used to drive by this hall, and for years it had been sort of abandoned.
0: Until in 2010, she cut the lock off the door with bolt cutters. She and other musicians wanted a venue to play in and knew there was a big oak floor here.
2: And I knew it was a great floor for dancing, and that was the reason enough to save the building.
0: From there, Kaplan and others formed a nonprofit, which came to own the building. They fundraised one pie auction at a time to replace the leaky ceiling, broken windows, and holy floor. They officially opened the doors in 2017. Now, twinkling lights hang from the wooden ceiling beams, and colorful quilts cover the walls. Here's Kaplan's partner in crime, Scott Gall.
3: You know, you see these kids, they're not running around with their phone in their hand. The big kids are helping the little kids dance. It's pretty cool.
2: Okay, so it's not politics, it's not religion. The saying is square dancing is the most fun you can have with your clothes on. It's just like good, clean community fun.
0: Good, clean fun. That's a phrase I heard a lot at the square dance night. But it wasn't always so clean. Old-timers here say people used to party until daylight back in the 60s and 70s. And the same was true across the West.
4: To sort of shake off the dust of the week.
0: American West writer Chip Schweiger from Texas has what he calls a cowboy mustache that's so thick it hides his upper lip. He recently wrote about dance halls. He says near the turn of the 20th century, they were social infrastructure, places to share the news and meet future spouses.
4: We talk about the West being beautiful because it's vast, but that vastness also creates isolation. And so what the dance halls did was created a sense of community.
0: That's the goal at new or renovated dance halls in Idaho Falls, Kingston Canyon, Utah, in the Texas Hill Country. And here in another Wyoming town, Cody. It's on the edge of Yellowstone National Park. In mid-April, a group of locals reopened the doors at Cassie's Steakhouse and Saloon to a crowd of people eager to dance. It's long been an institution for Western dancing.
5: Under the dance floor, actually, is hollow because that's where they were making booze and moonshine during the Prohibition.
0: Co-owner Mike Jones says Cassie's started as a brothel in the early 1900s, but it's the music and dancing that stuck out to him growing up.
5: I remember walking in those big front doors because the parking lot was full, so I had my mom drop me off at the gas station across the street. The band's off to the right having a good time on the old stage. This place is packed.
0: That's the feeling Jones says he's been chasing since Cassie's shut down a few years back.
5: Where it's nice and quiet on the outside, you can kind of hear the music and you open the doors and it's just a whole new world in there.
0: A trick of keeping these community centers open is finding people to carry on the legacy. At the Kearney Hall and Banner, that's the nonprofit's next mission, since the board members are getting older. But they have some contenders, like 9-year-old Emerson, who's playing the fiddle on stage.
6: Sometimes I'm nervous, but sometimes I'm not, because I know that it brings people joy.
0: Or there's Brooke Holzimer, age 20, who's learning to call the moves. She says this dance hall is one of the reasons she doesn't want to leave the community. For NPR News, I'm Hannah Merzbach in Banner, Wyoming.
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0: Live from NPR News in Boston, I'm Steve Brown. The latest wave of Russian missile and drone attacks across Ukraine have killed at least 9 civilians and injured over 50 others. NATO scrambled its warplanes after a Russian missile entered Polish airspace and struck a rural area without causing injuries. Poland's prime minister calls it a very serious incident. It could deepen tensions between the military alliance and Moscow as weary European countries fear the expansion of Russia's four-year-old full-scale war. Russia's attacks targeted multiple Ukrainian cities, including Kyiv, where tens of thousands of people sheltered in subway stations. France has allowed 84,000 evacuees to return home after a massive wildfire, signaling progress in battling the flames. The fire has burned an area four times the size of Paris. However, wildfires continue to flare across Europe, fueled by an exceptionally hot and dry summer. Firefighters are tackling blazes in the UK, Spain, Germany, Greece, and Turkey. The U.S. economy expanded at a sluggish 1.5% pace from April through June as rising imports weighed on growth. But consumer spending rose. The Commerce Department reported today that growth in U.S. gross domestic product has decelerated, coming in below economists' expectations. 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
1: Hear that and other news today, 3 p.m. of course, on KQBD News. 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
4: It's Here and Now. The Surgeon General's office is urging Americans to donate blood. Earlier this week, the American Red Cross announced the U.S. blood supply has reached crisis levels. It's just the second time in the Red Cross's 150-year history that it has declared a national blood supply emergency, adding to that announcement that it has less than a day's supply of type O positive blood. That's the most common. Let's bring in Dr. Suchi Pandey, the chief medical officer at Stanford Blood Center in California. Dr. Pandey, just start there. Less than a day supply of the most common blood, type O positive. You know, obviously they calculate this. So what does that mean, less than a day supply?
5: You know, every 2 seconds, somebody needs a blood transfusion in the U.S. So what that one day supply means, how much blood we need on the shelves to support typical usage day at the hospital for all different blood types, including O positive. But you did mention right now that we are seeing low supplies across the country at many different blood centers of O positive. And O positive is the one that's most commonly used and often used and needed during traumas and emergencies, since when you don't know a patient's blood type, that is the blood type that you use.
4: Right. And this is blood that they've calculated they're going to need for things like scheduled surgeries or, you know, an educated guess about the accidents that are going to happen and the trauma care that's going to be needed. It doesn't even calculate if a building collapses in a storm, you know. So do we know why this is happening? Because the last national blood supply crisis was just in 2022. So why is this happening?
5: Yeah, so, you know, summers in general are more difficult. We don't have high school drives, college blood drives. People are taking vacations. But we are seeing other factors right now. So for this particular summer, what we're seeing in areas are fires, you know, from heat waves and air quality issues. So there's those factors. But in general, what we have been seeing is just a decrease in our donor pool, especially people in the younger generations, and really trying to educate younger generations about the importance of blood donation, how it is a critical piece of our public health infrastructure, and really motivating and encouraging people to come in and donate blood. So we do have the blood on the shelves and also reserve for our patients.
4: So how do we do it if we want to get involved? We know blood donors are screened. Donating is voluntary, except in some rare exceptions where people have unique, you know, antibodies perhaps. Or when the Red Cross offers gifts, right now they're offering a $20 Amazon gift card to anyone who donates in the month of August coming up. So how do you do this?
5: Yeah, so, you know, the best way for someone to find the closest donation site is at this site that's been created called donatingblood.org, and it'll give you all the options within a certain radius of your zip code. Once you find a center, you can either walk in or you can make an appointment. And the whole process is quite simple. It does take less than an hour, and that involves, you know, doing a questionnaire. You get a mini physical exam, which is great. So you get to check your blood pressure, your hemoglobin, your blood levels. Then the actual donation itself is very quick, 5 to 10 minutes. Mm. Also want to get the word out there. You might have been deferred in the past, but you know, now the restrictions on some things have eased, so it's good to go in and try again.
4: It's eased because people understand it's safe. And the thinking is, it could be your family that gets in that car accident and needs that blood next time. So, you know, participate. Dr. Suchi Pandey will have some of this information at hereandnow.org. She's chief medical officer at Stanford Blood Center in California. Thank you.
5: Thank you so much for having me on the program.
4: It's Here and Now.
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6: Intense heat and strong winds are fueling major wildfires across much of southern Europe. In France, firefighters working to contain a huge blaze near one of the country's most important wine-growing regions. Correspondent Eleanor Beardsley gives us the latest from Bordeaux on the next Morning Edition from NPR News.
1: 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The ranked choice survey is one of the last steps in the months-long process to find a new name. 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I'm Dave Freeman. 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
2: I'm Indira Lakshmanan. It's Here and Now. And I'm in Maine with Here and Now's resident chef, Kathy Gunst, at this gorgeous garden. I can see where some of our treasured recipes that you share with us come from, because I can see actual gorgeous herbs growing in your garden.
3: Well, you're absolutely right. I get a lot of inspiration from what I grow, what's coming up, what's coming next. But I wanted to start with my herb garden, because even if you live in a city apartment and have a sunny windowsill or a fire escape or some little terrace, you can grow herbs in pots. They are probably the easiest thing to grow, and it's expensive to be buying small little bundles of herbs.
2: What if I keep basil on my kitchen counter. Mm-hmm. What if I wanted to expand beyond that and have a little pot of, like, what else grows well? What can I do on a kitchen counter?
3: Even if you just have a kitchen counter, let's start over here with thyme. It is very prolific. It spreads like crazy. I come out here and use this at least twice a day. Next to it, you'll see chives. Mm-hmm. Those grow really, really well. There's a small pot of rosemary there that could easily be indoors. These are garlic chives. These have a very wonderful garlicky, oniony flavor. I chop those into scrambled eggs. Mm-hmm. I use those in vinaigrettes. I use it in stir fries. Okay, over here, this is a very underutilized herb called tarragon, very popular in France, particularly southern France. It's got a slight licorice flavor. We don't spray anything on it, so you can eat anything. This makes my salad vinaigrette.

0: that's pop. Right. People are always like, what'd you do? What is it? What's the secret? I'm like, there's no secret. It's just a little bit of mustard, fresh tarragon, oil and vinegar, salt and pepper.
1: You're right about the licorice taste. Oh, I'm like chewing on it and think it's like aniseed,
0: exactly,
1: kind of.
0: Exactly.
1: That is amazing.
0: Very refreshing. And you can see this is about 3 years old. It's, I don't know, a few feet tall, and it just keeps expanding. This you could grow in a pot easily as well. Next to it, I have parsley that has turned to seed, but it has these beautiful parsley heads. They look like dill heads. Here's still some parsley leaves. I mean, I need parsley all the time. So this is the great thing. My kitchen door is 2 feet away, and I'm cooking, and I'm like, oh, I need this. There it is. And this herb garden, even though we're in Maine, will grow for 5 or 6 months of the year because it's protected by the building. Next to it, I have oregano. Again, I use it a lot on pizzas and pasta sauces, salad dressings. Doesn't it smell great?
1: It really,
0: I mean, that's the thing.
1: Each of these different herbs is making me dream of a different food I want to eat.
0: Another food group. I love that you said that. I think so much of cooking is getting excited. Going to a massive supermarket and buying things tightly wrapped in plastic doesn't inspire that much.
1: What are you thinking? You're walking through the garden today. You're smelling all these scents. What do you think we want to cook and chop or prepare or have raw?
0: Okay, so I think we'll do kind of like a chimichurri sauce, but it's more of my version of a green sauce. We're going to pick some oregano, we're going to pick some parsley, we're going to put some capers in it, some garlic and scallions, and whirl it up, and then we're going to have it on a tomato and pea and radish salad. You could have it on any type of meat, fish, cooked, grilled vegetable. So we'll start with that. Will you pick some oregano?
1: I'd love to.
0: Okay, great. Pull the leaves right off of the stalk.
1: Okay.
0: And we're gonna need, I don't know, a good third of a cup.
1: Okay.
0: That looks great.
1: We have enough?
0: Yep. Okay. And I've got the parsley and the basil inside, and I think that's all we need out here right now. So why don't we go in and start the green sauce?
1: Let's do it. You can put me to work as your chopper, as your sous chef.
0: Alright, so all you need is a blender or a food processor. We're going to throw in one scallion. Do you want to chop up a little of this parsley just with your hands? And we're going to use the stem as well.
1: Now, interesting, because at home, where I'm doing this all without a food processor, but just chopping, my trusty knife and chopping, I never use the stems. Am I missing out? Am I wasting?
0: Well, yeah, you are. I mean, I use parsley stems when I make stocks and soups. Take a bite of it. These are all well washed. It's juicy.
1: Mm, it is.
0: And don't you have that parsley flavor now?
1: Absolutely.
0: So yeah, you were wasting.
1: Yeah.
0: Okay, I'm going to throw in about a third of a cup of basil. This is all very loose. If you don't like basil, you don't have to use basil. If you don't like oregano, you can use more parsley. Throw that in. We are not pureeing. We are finely chopping.
1: All right.
0: Can you put the two cloves of garlic in?
1: Absolutely. And no need to pre-chop.
0: No, because that's what the machine will do. And then we've got about a quarter of a cup of drained capers.
1: Okay.
0: Very piquant, vinegary. Love them.
1: Oh, that smells so
0: good. It's going to give it a really bright flavor.
1: So everything I've put in here so far, with the exception of the capers, you have grown yourself in your garden.
0: True. Yeah,
1: that's that is amazing.
0: Last year's garlic, yeah. Now we're going to add two crucial ingredients. We're going to add some white wine vinegar. I'm using rice vinegar today. Very, very non-traditional.
1: We have a whiff of this. Okay.
0: And I just like how light rice wine vinegar is, so I'm going to add about 3 tablespoons.
1: I love it. And this is, of course, what I use this for at home is, you know, Chinese and Japanese food.
0: But
1: so I wouldn't have expected it with a chimichurri.
0: Cross-cultural cooking here.
1: I love it.
0: Absolutely.
1: Okay.
0: And then we're going to add about half a cup of olive oil, which is going to hold the whole thing together. And then one of my absolute favorite ingredients, coarse sea salt. I like the texture. I like this brininess. and some fresh.
1: I love grinding it between my hands. Mm-hmm. I love just crushing it myself.
0: You're my kind of cook. And then some fresh ground pepper. And can you add just a pinch of the chili flakes? We want it to just have a little heat, but not be like, whoa.
1: Is that enough?
0: A little bit more.
1: Okay, good.
0: Just going to use a spatula to...
1: And I'm fascinated, the consistency is creamier than I would have expected.
0: It's almost pesto-like. That's the olive oil. Yeah, that's the olive oil working. I'm going to add a little bit more olive oil, and we're going to be done. Now, this would go on a burger, grilled steak, grilled fish. It would be beautiful. Mm-hmm. We're going to do it on a tomato and fresh pea salad today. You could just mop bread up in this. It's that good. All right, time to taste.
1: You've got this beautiful blue plate. Talk about presentation here. You've got red, orange, and brown tomatoes. Brown's even not the right word for it. It's so beautiful.
0: A maroon
1: tomato. You've got fresh radishes. You've got
0: peas from the garden.
1: Yeah, peas from the garden.
0: And radishes from my friend's garden.
1: It's exposing the peas. This is just a beautiful work of art, and you've just spooned all that chimichurri on top of it in two lines.
0: But we've just done a thin stripe down the tomatoes. We're not going to drown these beautiful vegetables with the colors and the flavor of the chimichurri or the gunstichuri. It's going to brighten up this salad.
1: Please, for you. I want to dig in and taste this. This is incredible. You're going to have to give me a doggy bag for the rest of this. This is so good.
0: It should be a mouthful of really luscious summer flavors.
1: The crunchiness of the peas
0: mm-hmm.
1: with the kind of softness of those tomatoes.
0: Exactly, the juiciness.
1: It's a wonderful combination.
0: And then the brightness of this green sauce. This will keep for several days, and it will brighten up virtually anything that you grill or cook with fresh summer food this summer.
1: Fantastic. All right, and you have some other ideas for things to do with herbs. Give us a couple other ideas.
0: So on the website, we will also have a recipe for a very herby, simple salad dressing. And then I'm going to do a recipe for a lemon, verbena, ginger, and mint syrup. Takes 5 minutes, and you can use that with seltzer for a summer drink, or make cocktails, or drizzle it over pound cake. So there'll be three: the green sauce, the salad dressing, and the herb syrup.
1: And you can find those all on hereandnow.org. I'm thinking I'm going to keep that lemon verbena syrup for some nice vanilla ice cream.
0: Great idea.
1: Thank you so much, Kathy. What a treat.
0: I'm so pleased you came. What a lovely time.
1: You're listening to Here and Now.
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1: It's Here and Now. Cyclospora headlines and its impact have dominated the headlines this summer, but cases of cyclosporiasis always peak in the summer. Summer is a season of food poisoning. Perhaps you've had a nasty encounter with potato salad or deviled eggs left out a little too long on the picnic table. Dr. Todd Ellerin is an infectious disease specialist at South Shore Hospital here in Massachusetts. Dr. Ellerin, cyclospora, always on your radar in the summer. Remind us why, because summer's when we also head to farmers markets because we think that's safer.

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1: That because, you know, you don't have to, it's not like you can't eat any lettuce, right? I mean, the lettuce that's been implicated in the cyclospora is specifically that iceberg lettuce, that shredded lettuce from the Taylor Farms, you know, in central Mexico. So romaine lettuce, butter lettuce, spring mix, none of those have been affected. And, you know, and again, most iceberg lettuce, you know, in Massachusetts is safe. There's specific, you know, recalled ones that you want to make sure you avoid. And the FDA has the, you know, the specifics on the website.
2: Yeah, well, we're speaking to people across the country where they are going to fairs. They are eating corn dog on a stick. When you think about outdoor eating and stick with fairs and vendors and stuff, what are some tips there?
1: Well, I think, again, you know, I'm going to emphasize, you know, temperature is really important here. I think you've heard of the two-hour rule. You know, food that's left out for longer than 2 hours, you really need to throw out. Mm-hmm. With the extreme heat, we've had days where it's 90 degrees or higher. That, you know, goes down to really 60 minutes. You have to cut that in half,
2: right?
1: Because the bacteria love summer as much as we do. So,
2: right. Yeah. So especially if something's been sitting out with a vendor, take that into consideration. But picnics with those beloved, you know, mayonnaise-based salads, we understand, don't transport them in the trunk. Because it's so hot in there.
1: Absolutely, and get that food into a refrigerator.
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1: You want to keep the cooler things cool.
2: Right, right. And by the way, speaking of coolers, we read a great tip, to pre-chill your cooler with ice and cold packs overnight. Then you toss those back in the freezer and get new ones for the day. But pre-chill the cooler before you pack it. Never put meat items, if you're going to a barbecue, on the top because the juice might drip down.
1: You know, I'm glad you said that. Those are important tips. Also, I think one of the most important take-homes here is the cross-contamination. Right,
2: yeah.
1: The raw poultry, the raw meats. You absolutely want to keep those away from the ready to eat foods,
2: right.
1: and that is true. Not just in the kitchen, but on cutting boards, and remember on plates as well. Maybe it's obvious that you know you're not going to put a raw piece of meat and then cook the steak and put it back on the same plate. But even the tools that we use, right, those grilling tongs and things, you really want to separate that. You don't want to go back from raw
2: right.
1: to cooked because that's how you can get into trouble.
2: So if you're watching a vendor, make sure they're wearing gloves and changing them between handling raw foods.

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1: And they spread bacteria on their hands to their spice containers. So just, you know, be careful with what you're doing. But stay with me for well, go ahead.
2: It's a great point, but it's not just changing the gloves, because if you just put on new gloves without washing your hands in between, your hands are still contaminated. Right. So it's right, changing the gloves, washing your hands. If you don't have water around, the alcohol gels are excellent.
1: Okay. People may have missed a headline in food news about a recall of almost 2 million Conair wire grill brushes. We have talked about these with our chef, Kathy Gunst, but remind people why they should avoid them.
2: Yeah, the problem here is that the bristles were coming off, and there were a number of consumer complaints, and in a few of them, you know, they had swallowed the bristles, and that can, you know, the metal bristles, if you swallow it, gets into the esophagus, it can perforate, you can have issues with that. So I think, you know, there are bristle-free options. I mean, admittedly, I do have a tool that has metal bristles, but I only use the metal scraper. So I don't use the metal bristles on my barbecue. I use the opposite side, which has just a metal scraper. And of course, you can use wooden scrapers. There are nylon scrubbing pads. So there are definitely bristle-free options. But if you are using bristles, again, people do use this. You really want to make sure
1: don't
2: that it's in good condition.
1: Eat them, Dr. Todd Ellerin. Thank you so much.
2: Take care, Robin. Good to be with you. Yeah.
1: Do not eat your bristles. Here and Now is a production of NPR and WBUR. I'm Robin Young.
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5: I'm Marisa Lagos on the next Political Breakdown, a conversation with the union leader behind California's proposed tax on billionaires, a proposal that split the labor community and angered much of the Democratic Party. Dave Regan is an almost singular force in state politics, so what makes him tick and why is he dead set on pushing through this controversial wealth tax? It's Political Breakdown on KQED News tonight at 6:30 or wherever you find your podcasts.
6: As we head up to the noon hour, let's check in with Lori Sanders. She has Bay Area traffic with details about a South Bay crash.
7: And we're headed to San Jose, northbound 101 before Tully Road. It's a two-vehicle accident. It's blocking the left lane, and that accident has traffic backed up to Yerba Buena Road. In San Francisco, northbound 280 before Alameda, a two-car crash. That's over on the right-hand shoulder. And they're still working on the SIG alert in Novato. This has been out there since about 9:30 this morning. It's southbound 101 at 37 or Novato Boulevard. Two right lanes are closed due to now a downed power pole and vegetation cleanup, and it looks like the vehicles that were involved are off onto the right-hand shoulder. Lori Sanders for KQED.
6: Thanks so much for that update, Lori. 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I'm Dave Freeman. 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
3: From NPR and WBUR Boston, I'm Indira Lakshmanan.
1: I'm Robin Young. It's Here and Now. Coming up, the stalled nomination of Todd Blanche to be the country's top lawyer. Key Republicans want to get rid of the fund to pay so-called victims of the Biden administration.
3: Also, the Iran war is rapidly depleting the Pentagon's weapons stockpile. Is that already having an effect on decision-making about the war?
1: And fireflies are disappearing because of bright outdoor lighting at night. Are they a warning about the half of the animal world that thrives at night?
8: In a major way, fireflies are the most visible example of a much larger issue. Our light is completely transforming their world. There's no evolutionary precedent.
1: Coming up Here and Now.
3: The news is first.
9: Live from NPR News, I'm Lakshmi Singh. The Alien Terrorist Removal Court in Washington, D.C. is secretive. It has been around for 30 years

0: and it has never convened until today. The Justice Department asked a federal judge to deport an Afghan woman in Texas on terrorism grounds. In a statement, Acting Attorney General Todd Blanche accuses Nazira Hajizadeh of links to a foiled ISIS plot to carry out a mass shooting on Election Day 2024. The 47-year-old son and son-in-law each pleaded guilty last year to taking part in the plot. However, the government has not criminally charged Zadeh, a permanent U.S. resident, opting instead for the untested civil proceeding. Public defender Matthew Farley accuses the government of violating due process. Minnesota's state IT services have disclosed a wide-ranging cyber attack against critical infrastructure across the state. Officials have not said who they think is behind it yet, but NPR's Jenna McLaughlin reports they are calling attention to a recent cybersecurity advisory from the government.
1: Between July 26th and 27th, hackers targeted more than 30 water and wastewater systems across Minnesota. Currently, there are no requests by local health officials to modify drinking water usage, but the investigation into the attacks is ongoing. The acting director of DHS's Cybersecurity and Infrastructure Security Agency, Nick Anderson, tells NPR that they are aware of the potential incidents in Minnesota and are helping to provide support along with the EPA. While Anderson did not attribute the activity to any specific hacking group, he said in a statement that organizations should review a federal advisory published just days ago about Iranian hackers targeting technology used by water utilities. Jenna McLaughlin, NPR News.
0: The war between the U.S. and Iran threatens to draw in more countries in the Middle East. Egypt might be the latest. Local authorities say an unidentified drone caused an explosion at a port yesterday, amplifying risks to the crucially vital Suez Canal trading route. The French interior minister says the country is still fighting 12 major wildfires. NPR's Eleanor Beardsley reports 275 people have been arrested on suspicion of starting blazes.
2: Interior Minister Laurent Nunez said 3,300 firefighters and 24 planes and helicopters are battling the biggest blazes near Bordeaux. The fires are now mostly contained but not extinguished. Numerous countries have contributed planes and firefighters. Munya Mostafawi, a climatologist and expert on climate change, says solidarity is needed in the short and long term because the fires are only going to get worse.
3: We need everybody to fight against climate change because it's a global enemy and we all have interests. We need to be all together. And we hope that America is coming back.
0: Eleanor Beardsley with that story. This is NPR News.
4: Live from KQED News, I'm Brian Watt. People opposed to a planned ICE facility in Santa Clara County say Japanese Americans have unique insight into forced detention. They're calling out the Trump administration's harsh immigration enforcement campaign and its plans for a detention center just outside of Gilroy. Reverend John Oda says the facility echoes a painful part of U.S. history when Japanese Americans were incarcerated during World War II.
5: When you see your government begin to sort human beings into categories of who deserve rights and who doesn't, who gets due process and who doesn't, you do not stay quiet.
4: Santa Clara County and the state attorney general's office are fighting the ICE facility in court. Construction was temporarily halted earlier this month. The next hearing is set for September. The State Department of Social Services is formally intervening in Alameda County's child welfare system. The state has given the county until August 6th to respond to a recent report finding major issues and an October deadline to implement changes or face a complete takeover. State Senator Aisha Wahab was once a child in Alameda County's foster care system. She's been pushing for reform since a child died while in foster care there in 2022.
6: Simply put, the state is saying the failures must be corrected.
4: Wahab calls out hour-long wait times for the county's abuse hotline and caseworkers who routinely downgrade the seriousness of abuse allegations. I'm Brian Watt. Thanks for listening to KQED News.
7: 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Mostly sunny the rest of today. Bay Area, 60s to the low 90s inland. Again, the beach hazard statement extended through Saturday for high surf, sneaker waves, and rip currents. Sacramento Valley, sunny and hot again today. Highs 93 to 99. Hotter tomorrow, highs 96 to 102.
8: From NPR and WBUR, I'm Indira Lakshmanan.
9: I'm Robin Young. It's Here and Now. Will Todd Blanche actually become the Attorney General? Well, today there is new reporting that may push that answer into the no column or not. Now, the Senate Judiciary Committee was scheduled to take a vote today, but abandoned that largely because of holdouts like Republican Senators John Cornyn and Tom Tillis, who are demanding that Blanche release written assurance that he will end tax provisions benefiting President Trump and his relatives, and also end Trump's anti-weaponization fund, the $1.8 billion fund for people Trump sees as victims of the Biden administration. President Trump posted on Truth Social today that Todd Blanche is a star, but went on to say he has no objection to temporarily withdrawing Todd's name if they do not do the right thing, meaning the committee, and put him back after Cornyn and Tillis are out of office. Also today, there is reporting that an anti-abortion activist has already received $1 million payout. So let's see where we are with Punchbowl News senior congressional reporter Andrew Desiderio. Hi, Andrew.
10: Hello.
9: And just sum up, where are we now?
10: Well, it's fascinating because not only did this committee vote not happen this morning, but now President Trump is floating the possibility of withdrawing Todd Blanche from consideration, having him continue to serve as acting attorney general and renominating him next year in 2027 when Senators John Cornyn and Tom Tillis will no longer be in office. Of course, those are the two senators who are holding up the confirmation of Todd Blanche. They want these assurances on ending the so-called anti-weaponization fund, and they also want constraints on the IRS audit immunity deal that the president received as well. The fascinating part about that is that, you know, it's not clear that the Senate will be better for Donald Trump in 2027, even with these two Republicans gone. I say that because it's likely that Republicans will probably maybe lose a couple seats and could even, if it's a blue wave sort of election, they could even lose the Senate majority, in which case the idea of Todd Blanche being confirmed as Attorney General, that notion just goes completely out the door. So it was an interesting comment from the president, and I don't know that he fully understands the implications of that. And I think it also shows that the president is prioritizing, you know, keeping this IRS immunity deal, audit immunity deal, excuse me, in place over getting his pick for Attorney General confirmed by the Senate.
9: Well, but just very briefly, as we said, the Times and others are reporting that there, you know, is a workaround around that $1.8 billion controversial fund that's in question here. An anti-abortion activist who claims he was a victim of the Biden Justice Department got a huge payout, you know, just a couple days ago. Just briefly, how's that been received? Because you could stop the $1.8 billion fund, but then there seems to be other ways to give $1 million to someone.
10: Yeah, exactly. And that's something that both Senators Cornyn and Tillis have sought to address through the legislative process. The problem with that is the legislative process is, how can I be generous in saying this? It's very slow and convoluted.
9: What, right? Legislative process?
10: Right, exactly. It almost

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1: The autoimmunity deal.
2: Yeah. Well, Blanche is also facing heavy pushback from Jeffrey Epstein's survivors regarding Blanche's handling of the Epstein files. Here's one survivor, Danny Bensky, speaking to reporters yesterday.
3: Todd Blanche is unfit to be acting attorney general because he is not here for the American people's best interest. And he's proven that time and time again.
2: And she and other Epstein survivors were going around Congress yesterday handing out Epstein files with, you know, stickies on them, things drawing their attention to certain things. This is the Office of Senate Judiciary members. And many saying that he was incredibly rude to them, dismissive of them. Will that reignite what had been a furor over the Epstein files?
1: Well, look, I think it's pretty clear that when it comes to Todd Blanche's nomination and his prospects for confirmation in the Senate, really the central issue is what we were just talking about, right? The anti-weaponization fund and the audit immunity deal for President Trump. The Epstein files issue is not a central matter in his confirmation, although I do think that this is that is a general topic that Congress will continue to fight about, to discuss amongst themselves. You'll recall that earlier this year, there was that resolution that was passed by both chambers and signed into law by the president, requiring the disclosure of the files. That was a rare moment of bipartisan cooperation on this issue. But it just goes to show you that it's still the issue of the Epstein files continues to be a very partisan one. And I will add, just, you know, anecdotally, some senators tell me that, you know, when they come in, you know, to Washington at the start of the week, and I ask them, you know, how was your weekend? Like, what issues are you hearing about from your constituents? Things like that. I regularly hear senators say that the Epstein files continues to come up in their conversations.
2: We'll keep an eye on that. With Punch Bowl News, Andrew Desiderio, thank you.
1: Thank you.
4: With the growing popularity of prediction markets, you can now place a bet on almost anything. But this week, a federal judge temporarily blocked Minnesota's first-in-the-nation law that would have banned most prediction markets in that state. The pause is a win for the two biggest betting platforms, Polymarket and Kalshi, which sued over the law, and for the Trump administration, which says regulating prediction markets should be left to federal authorities. A majority of states are now calling for more regulation of these markets, citing concerns over gambling addiction and betting by people with insider information. Let's find out more from Ali Velshi. He's MS Now's chief data reporter and host of the 11th Hour with Ali Velshi. Welcome back, Ali.
5: Thank you. It's great to be here. And this is a very important topic.
4: It is. And people will remember it because there have been some really high profile cases of insider trading. The U.S.
5: Yes.
4: soldier who was charged with using classified information to get $400,000 from betting on the raid that removed Venezuela's leader, the White House teleprompter operator who allegedly bet on what Trump would say in his speech, and the guy knew it, allegedly. So what is being done to prevent that kind of illegal activity?
5: Well, so whether you are betting or you're trading in the stock market, generally speaking, in both cases, there are rules against insider trading, right? There are some exceptions, by the way. Members of Congress can insider trade, but the rest of us can't. It's against the law. The trick with these betting markets, these prediction markets, is that they're in this gray area that's not properly regulated right now. And in theory, they should be regulated by the Commodities Futures Trading Commission, the federal government. That said, most of the federal regulators right now aren't doing what people necessarily think they should be doing. So states are taking it into their own hands to say, this is dangerous. It's not just dangerous, it's unfair, because we haven't clamped down on the fact that people with inside information seem to be making money off of these things. So a federal judge in the U.S. District Court of Minnesota granted an injunction that blocked a Minnesota state law that would have banned prediction markets. Basically, this was supposed to go into effect on August 1st in Minnesota. You weren't going to be able to use prediction markets. This judge has now granted an injunction. So for the moment, you're going to still be able to bet on Polymarket and Kalshi in Minnesota. There's going to be a final ruling in this case.
4: Mm-hmm.
5: There are lots of cases around it. But fundamentally, what we don't have is any form of regulation to prevent somebody who's got insider information from placing a

0: bet and making a lot of money in doing so.
1: Yeah, and that's the sort of key here. All right, you've explained the tug of war between states and federal authorities over prediction markets, but states insist that they are in charge of gambling. The federal government insists prediction markets are not gambling, that they're a different financial product called a swap. Who's right here?
0: You know, someone smarter than me would have to be answer that, because that would have to go to a court and that would have to be determined. It's very hard. I mean, is the stock market gambling? Is betting on a team that you studied or a horse that you studied for a long time gambling? The economist, the economic journalist in me suggests that this is actually gambling, but that's an argument for court. Mm-hmm. Part of the problem is that Donald Trump Jr. advises both Kalshi and Polymarket.
1: That's right, and he has a financial stake in Polymarket as well.
0: He's got a stake in Polymarket. Not only that, they gave him, Kalshi gave Donald Trump Jr. in his role as a strategic advisor, $300,000 worth of shares. They're worth many more times than that. So now you've got this extra layer of complication. There's insider trading, there's who's regulating it, and there's the fact that the federal government, which is tied to Donald Trump Jr. because his father is the president of the United States, has a stake in Kalshi and Polymarket prevailing in this argument.
1: Right.
0: So it's beyond just a legal argument. It's now become a political argument.
1: Yes. So you've anticipated my question, but just very briefly, you know, could someone prove that this is a conflict of interest for the Trump administration to regulate prediction markets when his own son, who runs his businesses, has these financial stakes?
0: Yeah. I mean, it's a completely different part of this whole conversation, right? The attorney general in Minnesota, Keith Ellison, has said, to your first question, prediction markets are gambling, plain and simple. So that's job number one, to prove that is the case. The second part is to prove that, wait a second, this whole thing about how the federal government should be regulating it, it sort of makes legal sense, and there is precedent for that, except what happens when these companies are being advised by or invested in by people with ties to the federal government? Now, the White House's response to that is that Donald Trump Jr. holds no position with the federal government and is not otherwise involved in the federal government. But this is the trickiness that is surrounding this massive issue. In the meantime, real people can stand to lose a lot of money on this. We hear about the people who make a lot of money, but you can lose a lot of money if you don't have information that you're betting against somebody who does have information about.
1: All right, Ali, 30 seconds left. What options do states have now to regulate these markets, considering the stay that we're seeing in this Minnesota case?
0: Well, I'll point you to the Paramount Warner Brothers deal, in which states got together and said this is an antitrust violation, and a judge paused that deal and said this is going to go to trial. We're going to figure it out. So the bottom line is states' attorney generals do have more power than we all think they do. Hmm. This may end up going to court.
1: Well, we're going to have you back to talk about this ahead of the midterms, because that's going to be a big betting event.
0: Yep.
1: MS Now's chief data reporter and host, Ali Velshi, thanks so much.
0: Okay.
1: You're listening to Here and Now.
2: 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Here's what's coming up at 1 p.m. today.
3: When it comes to regulating AI, there's not much guidance from the federal government, but a group of teens is ready to take on the challenge of coming up with policy around AI in academics.
4: Now it falls to the kids. Let them lead the way.
3: I'm Sasha Pfeiffer. 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
1: It's here and now. When was the last time you saw a firefly? Here's Clay Kern, a biologist, comparing where he lives now, the popular coastal city of Gloucester, Massachusetts, with what fireflies meant when he was growing up in rural Pennsylvania.
2: It meant summertime and freedom. Me and my brother would just run around and grab as many as we could in our front yard, and just these little glowing orbs of insects. It was pure magic. And so when I settled here in Gloucester, Cape Ann area, I honestly have not seen any. I'm sure that's 100% attributed to the light pollution that is omnipresent.
1: Light pollution. Too much light in the night sky. You see, fireflies are like little flashlights signaling come hither to potential mates. But if it's too bright, they can't find each other. And fireflies are the canary in the coal mine. Other wildlife, even humans, were all affected by the loss of dark night skies. Which is why Rockport, a town like Gloucester on Massachusetts' Cape Ann Peninsula, has joined cities and states across the country in taking a stand for dark skies, turning down tens of thousands of dollars worth of free lighting from the huge utility company National Grid because it's LED and it's too bright. We'll be talking to a researcher in a moment, but first, Lisa Smith, an environmentalist, and like Clay Kern,

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1: A human experience. I mean, a lot of people know of Rockport and Artist Enclave. What's it like when the fireflies come out there?
2: It's just kind of a magical thing to see something, a living thing, all lit up flying around, you know, and it's really magical to see them light up the sky.
1: And I guess in Lanesville, they actually have a mansion where people come, you know, to see the fireflies.
2: It's called Manship, and it's an artist residency. They call it Starfield. You see the fireflies sparking, letting their mates know that they're there.
1: Yeah. And so we understand you first heard about the lighting offer in a local paper, the Gloucester Times. The police chief talked about Rockport there on Cape Ann as being a potential recipient of these new powerful LED lights. He was quoted as saying, "There's no such thing as too much lighting." Now, we can understand somebody who's involved with security and safety feeling that way. But what was the response of you and others in the Climate Coalition?
2: Well, first of all, we're not against LED lights. We're just against how bright they can make these LED lights. We also worked with another group called the Gloucester Area Astronomy Club to make a program called Light Right at Night. And why the streetlights National Grid was offering was not a good deal for the town because of the effects it has on fireflies and birds, but also human health.
1: You spoke to a cardiologist who said just that. Lighting is doing a lot to human health, including it interferes with sleep. And you knew you had to get ahead of this because it sounds like a great deal. And so I'm wondering, you're an environmental group. Here's somebody offering you something that uses less energy. So you're asking people who are also environmentally conscious to choose between less energy usage and protecting fireflies and other wildlife.
2: We're saying, yes, change out the lights. Like, definitely change out the lights. We want you to be more energy efficient. But we wish National Grid would offer lights that were lower Kelvin.
1: And we know you had educational meetings. Were you surprised when people voted as they did? I mean, overwhelmingly against accepting the new lights.
2: Yeah, with 90% people did not want the lights when the selectmen had a poll that went out. We couldn't believe it was that high. So yeah, we're really happy that people value, for whatever reason, a darker sky. The only disappointing thing is we wish the utility companies would offer lights that were not so bright.
1: Well, and that may happen. Let's bring in Dr. Avalon Owens. She's a research fellow at the Rowland Institute at Harvard University and studies how organisms like fireflies cope with light pollution and why it matters. So start first with, you know, how it works, this bioluminescence. It looks like magic, but it's science.
3: It really does look like magic. So firefly bioluminescence is produced via a chemical reaction. Fireflies are beetles that have evolved a special organ in their abdomen called a lantern that houses the components of a chemical reaction. Fireflies can combine these chemicals and then turn them off and back on again. They've got very fine control over it. Mm-hmm. And they use these bioluminescent signals in mating.
1: So female and male, you know, are doing this kind of SOS to each other and enter the outdoor light. We are reading about research in which scientists have gathered fireflies and observed the mating and used intense light. Not only did they lose interest in the mating, the male in one case just kind of walked over the female. But look, if somebody suddenly popped a searchlight on me when I was mating, I don't think I'd be interested either. So is it just that they don't want to be under the light, or is it something about how the light interrupts their own light?
3: So it does kill the mood, yeah. I think there's two things that are going on here. In general, in North America, when we see fireflies, we're looking at the male fireflies, which fly around doing advertisement flashes, and then the females are actually hidden on the ground, and they flash back at the males that they like. Mm-hmm. And so most of our outdoor lights are downwelling, right, pointed at the ground. And so what we often see, the males will sort of keep flashing, even if they're not getting any encouragement from the females. But the females, because they're staring up into it, mm-hmm. I think it's very hard for them to see the males at all. And the thing is, these insects have no other way of finding each other. They don't use pheromone cues, and they don't really see each other's bodies.

0: they look for these flashes. If they can't see them, they can't come together and mate.
1: Yeah.
0: And another thing that I think is also going on is fireflies are nocturnal. If there's enough light out, well, they might think, time for me to go to bed, not realizing that the night is passing.
1: Do we know if fireflies are dying off because they can't mate?
0: It's a tricky question. So a lot of people think fireflies are just one thing, but there's actually over 2,000 species of firefly. In the US, we have around 200 species, some of which seem to be in decline, some of which are very rare, haven't been seen in a long time, and are very susceptible to threats like light pollution. And so it remains to be seen sort of how firefly communities are shifting and which fireflies most need our help.
1: I mean, we know, you know, birds are flying into buildings that are lit at night. How does light and what we're seeing with fireflies, how does that expand to other wildlife?
0: In a major way. Fireflies are the most visible example of a much larger issue. So over half of all animals are primarily active at night. And for them, our light is completely transforming their world in a way it's never been transformed before. There's no evolutionary precedent for this kind of thing. It affects the internal clock. It causes these strange movements you're talking about, birds flying into windows, deer freezing before headlights, sea turtles crawling into traffic. There's all sorts of bizarre, very visible effects. And then there's the larger effect, which is darkness is a habitat. And for these creatures, their habitat is disappearing.
1: Yeah. That reminds us that there's a group called Dark Sky International. This is the advocacy group that certifies areas that want to keep their skies dark. 19 states now have laws reducing light pollution. Florida is cutting back on beachfront light during its turtle hatching season to make sure the turtles do what they need to do. For a small fee, an application fee, they'll come out and do night sky brightness measurements. There's certification categories. Like, I don't even, you know, I don't understand some of this, but you must prove that the Milky Way is clearly visible by matching a zenith luminance of 21.2 magnitudes per square arc second or greater. So there's a lot of science here for people who want to get this certification and claim themselves a dark sky community. Let's bring back Lisa Smith. Again, she's a member of the Cape Ann Climate Coalition, who was key in organizing residents in Rockport. Rockport rejected the new LED lighting that was offered by the utility company National Grid. And Lisa, we know everything starts with one small step. What can people do?
2: When we had this community talk at the Rockport Library, we handed out bookmarks that we made, and there are five things on it about lighting. One, make it useful. Use light only if it is needed. Two, target the light, direct light so it falls only where it is needed. Three is use a low level. Light should be no brighter than necessary. Control the light. Use light only when it's needed. And use an amber color. The warmer, the better.
1: Well, Lisa, by warmer, you also mean lower light. But color. You know, we were reading in the Boston Globe editorial about Rockport that warmer colors are better. Avalon, Professor Owens, you say what?
0: The light color does matter, but for fireflies, it's the opposite of how it is for a lot of other animals. And for them, warmer colors are bad.
1: For fireflies, warmer colors are bad.
0: Right, because there's an overlap with the color of the firefly and the color of the light, and that's what you want to avoid.
1: Oh, so you just want less light.
0: Yep, just less light.
1: What's it like, you know, to be surrounded by fireflies?
0: Oh, it's fabulous. I've seen some incredible things, including at Rockport at Manship Artist Residency, where they have some of the largest populations of the little gray firefly. Absolutely stunning. It's like seeing a forest full of sparkles or a field sparkling. As a matter of fact, Manship, also called Starfield, was originally so named because it looked like the stars were on the ground. Mm-hmm. And that's exactly how I feel when I visit some of my favorite spots.
1: That's Avalon Owens, a research fellow at the Rowland Institute at Harvard, where she runs the Owens Lab, studying how organisms like fireflies are affected by light pollution. Professor Avalon, thank you.
0: Thanks for having me.
1: And we've also been speaking with environmentalist Lisa Smith of the Cape Ann Climate Coalition. Thank you, Lisa.
2: Thank you, Robin.

0: It's here and now.
1: Live from NPR News in Boston, I'm Steve Brown. President Trump says he may withdraw and delay Todd Blanche's nomination as attorney.

0: Attorney General until Republican senators who are seeking concessions from the top prosecutor leave office. Trump said he will keep Blanche in the role as acting Attorney General until Republican senators John Cornyn of Texas and Tom Tillis of North Carolina leave at the end of the year. The United States and Iran each fired barrages of missiles as the pattern of back-and-forth strikes took hold again and hope dimmed for a quick end to the five-month conflict. Following a few days of respite, fears of a wider war have grown, with renewed fighting threatening to engulf even more countries. Jordan said today it intercepted Iranian missiles for the second consecutive day, while Kuwait says a strike in the northern part of the country killed one person. A new AP NORC poll shows most Americans say the war in Iran has not been worth fighting. President Trump's approval rating on Iran has fallen slightly since last month. About two-thirds of U.S. adults, including a majority of Democrats and independents, and one-third of Republicans say the war has not been worthwhile. 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
2: Thursday afternoon forecast for the Sacramento Valley, sunny and hot today, highs 93 to 99, about 96 for Sacramento. That's not hot enough for you. How about tomorrow? Highs 96 to 102, Sacramento's high 100. Bay Area today, mostly sunny, 60s to the low 90s inland. High surf, sneaker waves, rip currents, still dangerous. Beach hazard statement extended along the coast through Saturday afternoon. 60s to the 90s today, hotter temperatures inland tomorrow.
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4: It's Here and Now. During recent flooding in Texas, breakaway buoys caused chaos in the Rio Grande River. Border buoys are large floating barriers meant to deter illegal migrant crossings, but experts warn they can threaten public safety during floods. Texas Public Radio's David Martin Davies reports.
5: In mid-July, a slow-moving weather pattern delivered several consecutive days of extraordinary rainfall across south and central Texas, causing multiple rivers to flood, including the Rio Grande. The high water was the first major test of the Department of Homeland Security's floating border wall installed to deter illegal immigration.
6: The buoys were definitely in the water, could not be retrieved, and were on their way down the Rio Grande.
5: That's America Garcia-Graywall, co-director of the Frontera Federation, a binational community organization. She watched as the orange 15-foot-long, 4-feet-high cylindrical aluminum buoys headed downstream. Each weighs about a ton. They forced the city of Eagle Pass to temporarily close its two international bridges. Most of the buoys had been on land in a staging area and were swept into the river, but some buoys had been installed and anchored to the riverbed, and these broke free. In a statement, Customs and Border Protection said the buoys were under the control of a contractor and CBP had not taken possession of them. Currently, CBP has not responded to questions about possible changes to the buoys. CBP would not provide an official count of the number of free-floating buoys, but it's estimated to be about 600, according to Tricia Cortez, executive director of the Rio Grande International Study Center.
7: It's such a fiasco.
5: Cortez said many of the buoys that ended up on the Mexican side of the river were salvaged by Mexican citizens and sold for scrap metal. Cortez had warned about the buoys when the Trump administration announced Operation River Wall in January. DHS said it would install over 500 miles of interconnected buoys in the Rio Grande as a barrier to illegal immigration.
8: All of this was already predicted. Our organization commissioned a risk assessment of the wall and buoy system.
5: Their study concluded that during a river flood, the buoys could break free and could slam into critical infrastructure, and that's what happened in Laredo. The city declared an emergency, shut down its international bridges, and sent first responders to the river to try to protect critical locations. At a press conference on Monday, Laredo Mayor Victor Trevino said the top concern was protecting the city's water system.
9: The Rio Grande is a primary source of drinking water. If our water intake facility were compromised, Laredo has approximately only 8 hours of water storage.
5: And he called on the Trump administration to rethink the buoys.
9: Our request is straightforward. We respectfully ask the appropriate federal agencies to conduct a comprehensive reassessment of the buoy deployment program before additional deployment decisions are made.
5: Democratic Congressman Henry Cuellar, also at the press conference, said the situation with the buoys happened because Congress isn't holding DHS accountable.
10: You cannot provide $260 billion without any oversight. They got that from there, from the $260 billion, $46.5 billion went for the border wall and for buoys.
5: Cuellar said because illegal immigration has been reduced, the buoys aren't needed.
10: They went down 96% without a single buoy being deployed in the water.
5: Cuellar pointed out that the July flood was moderate. He warned that the Rio Grande can have extreme flooding. This time there were no injuries and no damage, but next time it could be much worse. For NPR News, I'm David Martin Davies in San Antonio.
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11: Intense heat and strong winds are fueling major wildfires across much of southern Europe. In France, firefighters are working to contain a huge blaze in one of the country's most important wine-growing regions. Correspondent Eleanor Beardsley gives us the latest from Bordeaux on the next morning edition from NPR News.
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1: From NPR and WBUR, I'm Indira Lakshmanan.
2: I'm Robin Young. It's Here and Now. Austrian mathematician Kurt Gödel was one of the most respected logicians of the 20th century. He emigrated to the U.S. after World War II, and while studying for his citizenship test, confided to friends, renowned physicist Albert Einstein and economist Oscar Morgenstern, that he'd found an internal contradiction in the U.S. Constitution, a loophole that could lead to a legal fascist dictatorship. Now, law scholars have wondered about that loophole for decades. Amory Sievertson and Ben Brock Johnson, the hosts of WBUR's Endless Thread, talked to Rebecca Neuberger Goldstein, a philosopher and author of a book about Gödel called Incompleteness, about what that loophole might be.
3: Everybody thinks it's terrifically relevant right now. Separation of powers, checks and balances, and, you know, the legislature and the judiciary are supposed to be able to check the power of the executive, and it doesn't seem to be happening.
4: So the people on Reddit, the people endlessly emailing Rebecca, they're all wondering, did Kurt Gödel see this coming?
3: I actually think he didn't. I don't think...
4: You don't think he found a loophole?
3: I think he found a loophole, but I don't think... It's such a Gödelian loophole. That is, it is theoretically possible, but so unlikely, so impractical, but just the kind of thing that he would have really appreciated.
5: Appreciated because Gödel really loved a few particular concepts that became folded into his work. For instance, the idea of self-reference.
3: It's really interesting and can be explained very, very easily. For example, take this statement. This proposition consists of six words. It refers to itself, and it's true. It actually does consist of six words. No problem. Not very interesting, but no problem. Okay. Here's a proposition. This very proposition is false. Now, if this proposition is false, then it's true. But if it's true, then it's false.
4: So self-reference can get us into the realm of paradoxes, contradictions.
3: Contradictions are terrible. They boggle the rational mind.
5: Gödel's big contribution to mathematics and logic was saying that to avoid contradictions in a system or a way of thinking, you will end up with a conclusion that a true statement is actually unprovable.
4: This is at the heart of the thing he's really known for, his famous incompleteness theorems.
3: What Gödel did is that he actually used a statement that can refer to itself to produce this amazing theorem, the first incompleteness theorem. I'm just going to state it, which says that in any formal system of mathematics which is rich enough to express arithmetic, there are propositions which, although true, can't be provable. So our formal systems are either inconsistent or they're incomplete. But we wanted to formalize mathematics to root out all inconsistencies and to show that anything that's mathematically true can be provable. And that's what Gödel proved was impossible. Mm. That's what his proof is about.
5: By the way, Gödel wrote two incompleteness theorems, package deal, but the only one you really need to worry about here is the first one, the one that Rebecca just read, which again boils down to there are true statements that cannot be proven.
4: As demonstrated by statements like this sentence is false, self-referential statements, which finally brings us back to the loophole.
3: I haven't said at all what we think the loophole was, right?
6: No, I'm still waiting.
3: Okay, yeah. Long build up.
6: Yeah, that's good.
3: Long drum roll.
5: What many people think the loophole could be, given Gödel's appreciation for self-reference and contradictions,
3: it involves Article 5 of the Constitution.
6: Which, as Amory knows very well, is...
7: I was just going to do something very similar to you, which we all know
3: Yes.
4: Article 5 sets out the amendment process, that the Constitution can be amended if 2/3 of both houses of Congress vote on a proposed amendment and 3/4 of state legislatures vote to ratify it.
3: The amendment process can be used to apply to itself. So, self-referential.
6: Yeah, here we
3: and
6: go.
3: Let's say there's a very determined majority in the House and in the Senate.
5: Okay.

0: could vote to amend the amendment process. Perhaps they'll say it only takes a majority in the two houses, or maybe only one of the houses. There's nothing to rule out. They're amending the process itself. The amendment process can be amended.
1: Yep.
0: Self-reference, right? And then once that happens, the bar is lowered to all further amendments.
1: So in theory, Congress could amend the Constitution to make it easier to amend the Constitution. And then they could do all sorts of things, like get rid of judicial review, suspend term limits, limit the freedom of the press.
0: Anything can happen.
1: Anything can happen, but it's unlikely because the first step, getting both houses of Congress and most of state legislatures to agree on anything, would be pretty hard.
2: Still, this is what a lot of scholars and lawyers and Redditors think Gödel might have meant when he said he found a loophole. But we don't know, because as far as we know, he never spoke of it after his citizenship test. He dabbled in physics and showed that Einstein's theory of relativity suggests the possibility of time travel.
1: He also struggled. His friend Einstein died in 1955. And Gödel became increasingly withdrawn and paranoid. Not about democracy, but about his own health. He became more and more convinced that people were trying to poison him, and he would only eat food prepared by his wife, Adele.
2: In 1977, Adele was hospitalized for several months. Gödel essentially stopped eating. He died of starvation in January the following year, weighing only 65 pounds.
1: But since Gödel suggested the possibility of time travel, let's rewind to just a couple of years before he died. His old friend, Morgenstern, wrote that for a few weeks, Gödel came out of his shell.
2: And during that rare and fleeting moment, Gödel and Rebecca, our Gödel guide, who was getting her PhD in the philosophy of science at the time, ended up at the same party.
1: Rebecca had one question for her idol. And it wasn't about the loophole. It was a question that went all the way back to his theory of incompleteness, but also a question that felt increasingly relevant in the 1970s.
0: Did he think that his first incompleteness theorem implied that our minds can't be digital computers? Did he make that leap? One thing I wish I could wind back the clock and go back to and change in my own behavior. Of course, there are many things, but one of them is that I didn't ask Kurt Gödel that question, you know? I've regretted that my entire life.
3: Rebecca Neuberger Goldstein speaking with the hosts of Endless Thread about mathematician Kurt Gödel. More at hereandnow.org.
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6: I'm Jeff Bennett on the next NewsHour. 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
5: This week in KQED Arts, we remember Dick Vivian, the widely loved owner of Rookie Ricardo's record store in San Francisco. 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
1: It's here and now. The U.S. says it sent a heavy wave of missiles into Iran today. President Trump is retaliating for Iran's attack on U.S. forces and bases in Jordan Tuesday, which came during a pause in fighting the president had called to allow for negotiations. U.S. and Jordanian air defenses intercepted incoming ballistic missiles, and there were no reported casualties. But our next guest says the U.S. is rapidly using up offensive and defensive weapons in the Iran war, with the U.S. interceptor missile stockpile radically reduced. That could put American forces and bases at risk. Mark Kansian is a U.S. military expert at the Center for Strategic and International Studies in Washington, D.C., and he joins us now. Mark, welcome back.
2: Well, thanks for having me on the program.
1: So you've been watching today's heavy U.S. and Saudi coordinated strikes on Iranian targets today. What is the latest?
2: We're back into this tit-for-tat kind of exchange. The Iranians fire some missiles. We conduct airstrikes in response. We saw that for 14 days last week and before. It's important to keep in mind, though, that the

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1: U.S. uses Patriot and THAAD missiles to shoot down incoming Iranian missiles. How much of that stockpile has been used up since the war started 5 months ago?
2: Well, we've used about half, a little more than half, of those missiles. It's important to keep in mind that these are the missiles that intercept Iranian ballistic missiles. These are not intended to intercept drones. Ballistic missiles are much harder to intercept, so they require these much more sophisticated and expensive systems.
1: Well, the U.S. is supposed to be the most powerful, richest, biggest military in the world. When I hear you say that the stockpiles are down by more than half for missile interceptors, that doesn't sound good. So tell us, what are the risks here?
2: The risk is really for future conflicts. Because we have half of the inventory still, we could continue the war against Iran for an extended period. But every munition that's used now is one fewer that we have available for another conflict, particularly a conflict in the Western Pacific against China. Many observers, ourselves included, believe that the inventories, even before the war, were inadequate for a conflict with China. And now those inventories are even lower.
1: I've read that there are only a little over 1,000 Patriot and THAAD interceptors remaining. And give us a sense of how many of these are being used and what the risks are for U.S. military readiness in general.
2: Yeah. Now, with the continued use of Patriots, we're down to probably around 900. We fired maybe 1,400 during this conflict. And the risk is that, first, we're going to have to be more judicious about using Patriots, not using as many for interceptions. And, you know, if we track the incoming missiles and it looks like they're not going to hit anything important, not firing a missile. And that's something you're seeing in Ukraine, where they've run low on missiles and now they've run out of Patriot. And as a result, have had to be very judicious about when they use them.
1: So was it the depletion in the stockpile that caused President Trump to pause the fight over the weekend? Pentagon officials, we know, had cautioned Trump against resuming major combat operations.
2: It appears that that was a major factor in the decision to pause the conflict. Reportedly, there were other considerations, too. The Houthis, of course, have jumped in. There were concerns about economics. But the depletion of munitions was apparently a major issue, and I'm sure that the military pointed to that very strongly. And as a result, the president seems to be into this tit-for-tat with Iran, not getting any resolution, but also neither side giving up.
1: The Washington Post reports that the Pentagon is reaching out to Silicon Valley defense entrepreneurs who could possibly produce cheaper interceptor missiles more quickly, and also looking to acquire old-style cruise missiles that are cheaper than the Patriots. Is that a fix?
2: Well, it's a partial fix. What we're seeing in Ukraine, and actually with Iran also, is a high-low mix. They have ballistic missiles, which are expensive, much harder to intercept. And then they have these very cheap drones, which are relatively easy to intercept, but they're fired in the hundreds. And the U.S. is starting to move in that direction. So I think what you're going to see over time is a spectrum of capability and a spectrum of costs, from the very inexpensive to the high end, which will still be there, but it won't all be high end.
1: Mark Kansian is a retired U.S. Marine colonel and a senior advisor with the Strategic and International Studies Defense and Security Department in Washington, D.C. Mark, thank you so much for joining us.
2: Thanks for having me on the program.
1: Here and Now is a production of NPR and WBUR. I'm Indira Lakshmanan.
3: I'm Robin Young. 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
1: This week on Science Friday, the majesty and mystery of sharks. 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
0: Hear more tomorrow on Science Friday about Dijon mustard on pie and other topics as well. Traffic topics, Laurie Sanders has the latest in San Jose.
3: And we do have some Caltrans road work going on in San Jose. Northbound Guadalupe Parkway, northbound 87 between LaLong Street before 280. They have the right lane closed back to Kirtner. They have the right lane closed before 280. Traffic is stop and go back to Kirtner. It's for the construction site egress. Also in San Jose, Guadalupe Parkway southbound after Capitol Expressway, a two-car crash. CHP is on scene with them. Up in Concord, southbound 680 after Taylor Boulevard, a two pickup truck accident moved over to the right shoulder. Laurie Sanders for KQED.
0: And Laurie's traffic support comes from Rush Creek Lodge and Spa Yosemite. You're tuned to KQED, San Francisco, KQEI, North Highland, Sacramento, and if you have a smart speaker, ask it to play KQED. 1 p.m.
4: I can see why he wants it, because it provides immunity from audits that no other taxpayer could possibly get.
5: President Trump now says he may pull Todd Blanche's nomination for attorney general as two key Republicans withhold support.
6: For Thursday, July 30th, this is All Things Considered from NPR News.
5: I'm Juana Summers.
6: And I'm Sasha Pfeiffer. The U.S. economy grew at an annual rate of 1.5% in the second quarter.
5: Even so, Americans continue to spend freely.
7: Consumers are spending at about a 2% growth rate. It's enough to keep the economy moving forward. It certainly could be better.
6: Also, artificial intelligence is transforming the world that young people will inherit.
5: Can teenagers come up with guidance for how schools should use AI?
8: Without that, it's just going to go unhinged. Everyone's going to stop learning and start relying on AI instead of using AI as a tool. They're going to use it as a brain.
6: Those stories and more after this news.
9: Live from NPR News, I'm Lakshmi Singh. President Trump says he could withdraw Todd Blanche's nomination for U.S. Attorney General after two outgoing Republican senators, Texas's John Cornyn and North Carolina's Tom Tillis, withheld their support for Blanche, currently the acting AG. Their opposition stems from the settlement of Trump's lawsuit against the IRS. NPR's Danielle Kurtzleben has more.
10: Both senators wanted written guarantees regarding that settlement, which included a shield for Trump against tax audits, as well as nearly $1.8 billion for people claiming to have been targeted by the justice system. They said the DOJ wouldn't provide it. Trump posted on social media that he's prepared to pull Blanche's nomination until after Cornyn and Tillis leave office at the start of next year. He also boasted that he'd ended their careers. In response, Cornyn posted, quote, POTUS is mistaken if he believes concerns about the provisions in his tax lawsuit settlement are limited to me and Senator Tillis. Danielle Kurtzleben, NPR News, The White House.
9: The U.S. has retaliated against what it describes as Iran's surprise attack on Jordan. Central Command says ballistic missiles were fired this week against U.S. forces. Meanwhile, the war could be expanding in the region a day after Saudi Arabia disclosed it was directly engaged. Egypt reported an unidentified drone strike near the Suez Canal. A Georgia man is getting 15 years in prison for giving his son the weapon used in the 2024 mass shooting that killed four people and injured nine others at Appalachee High School. On the eve of Appalachee High's first day of school, Judge Nicholas Prim essentially told Colt Gray's father, Colin Gray, at sentencing that he failed his son and failed the community.
11: But for you failing to get Colt help, but for your failure to remove access to the guns, this doesn't happen. September 4th would have been a normal day.
9: Gray's son, Colt, pleaded guilty to his crimes and will serve life in prison without parole. Hot and dry conditions are posing challenges for firefighters in Oregon as close to three dozen major wildfires are burning through rangelands and cattle country in the eastern half of the state. NPR's Kirk Siegler reports new fire weather watch advisories are posted.
12: The National Weather Service is warning thunderstorms could bring little or no rain, but lightning that could spark new fires. Most of the recent fires that have burned close to 1.5 million acres of land are believed to have ignited from lightning. Larry O'Neill is the state climatologist for Oregon.
13: So we're kind of holding our breath right now that the

0: weather conditions can kind of try to moderate, although that's not looking likely.
1: There's only heat and wind in the immediate forecast, meaning dense smoke advisories will continue across the Northwest. O'Neill warns it could be a long summer fire season, with the higher altitude forests in Oregon that have so far not burned remaining extremely dry. Kirk Sigler, NPR News.
2: U.S. stocks on the day higher, with the Dow closing up 615 points. This is NPR.
3: Live from KQED News, I'm Natalia Navarro. Prosecutors in the federal corruption case against former Oakland Mayor Sheng Tao and three others have revealed new allegations in court filings. KQED's Enterprise and Accountability reporter Alex Hall says one of the allegations

0: Sponsorship of the KQED live audio stream comes from Stanford University, where researchers are studying how controlled forest burns can reduce air pollution by 10%. Learn more at stanford.edu/air.
1: Is that this points to the defendant's financial motive to participate in the alleged bribery scheme. They also say that Tao's sister will testify to this at trial.
2: The judge will now decide what evidence can be presented at trial, which is set to start in October. San Francisco police say they're increasing patrols along Market Street after three non-fatal shootings occurred in as many days, just blocks apart. In a statement on social media, Police Chief Derek Liu said that while investigators believe the shootings are not related, their frequency warrants the increased police presence.
3: We know that visitors, residents, people that are doing business there don't feel safe right now. So we're addressing that for the next week through Monday, August 3rd. We are implementing a high visibility enforcement plan.
2: That plan includes around-the-clock foot patrols and roving specialty teams, including officers in tactical gear and on dirt bikes. While police have made arrests in the latest shooting, which took place on Monday, Liu said all three incidents remain under investigation. I'm Natalia Navarro, KQED News.
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0: It's All Things Considered from NPR News. I'm Sasha Pfeiffer.
1: And I'm Juana Summers. The fate of Todd Blanche's nomination for attorney general is in doubt. Two key Republicans are withholding their support for Blanche over concerns about the Justice Department's deal with President Trump to end his lawsuit against the IRS. Now, Trump says he's willing to temporarily withdraw Blanche's nomination. It is a rare stumbling block to one of the key positions in implementing the president's agency. NPR Justice correspondent Ryan Lucas has been following and joins us now. Hey, Ryan.
2: Hi there.
1: So, Ryan, before we get to President Trump, tell us, what is the holdup in Blanche's nomination?
2: So, look, there are a lot of reasons that people have concerns about Blanche's attorney general. But the snag here in his confirmation process, it revolves around the deal that the Justice Department made to end President Trump's IRS lawsuit over his leaked tax returns. Remember, that agreement included the creation of a nearly $1.8 billion anti-weaponization fund. Blanche has said that is not moving forward. But there was also a second related part that was a sweeping immunity deal for Trump, his family, and businesses from audits of past tax returns. That very much remains in effect. Two Republican senators, Texas's John Cornyn and North Carolina's Tom Tillis, they have concerns about this settlement. They want written guarantees from the Justice Department about it, in particular, the scope of that tax immunity deal. But they say they haven't received the guarantees they're asking for. And so late last night, the Senate Judiciary Committee called off a vote that was planned for this morning on Blanche's nomination.
1: And of course, that brings us to today. And President Trump, what has he had to say?
2: Well, as he often does, the president posted on social media. He offered a lot of praise for Blanche, called him a star. And he also took a couple of swipes at Cornyn and Tillis. Trump mentioned that he refused to endorse either of them. He said their political careers may have been ended because of that. I will add that Trump endorsed Cornyn's primary challenger this year. That was a big blow to Cornyn's bid for another term. Cornyn is leaving Congress at the end of the year. Tillis did not run for re-election. He is retiring at the end of the year. So there's that internal GOP political dynamic to this. But on Blanche, Trump also said he could temporarily withdraw Blanche's nomination if Cornyn and Tillis don't drop their opposition. And Trump said that he would just put Blanche back up for consideration after the two lawmakers leave office. And as I mentioned a second ago, that would be at the end of the year.
1: I mean, as a former Capitol Hill reporter, I have to say, Ryan, I'm a little curious how well that would go over in Congress to resubmit the nomination.
2: Yeah, that's a fair question. I will say that the 10 other Republican members of the Senate Judiciary Committee, they appear to support Blanche, but there's certainly an open question about the full Senate. On that point, Cornyn said on social media today that the president is mistaken if he thinks that Cornyn and Tillis are the only Republicans who are concerned about the settlement. And Cornyn said he doesn't know why the Justice Department won't just provide the assurance.

0: assurances he's asking for. He was asked at one point yesterday whether Blanche and the Justice Department aren't providing the assurances he needs because the president doesn't want any changes to the immunity deal. Here's what Cornyn said.
1: I can see why he wants it, because it provides immunity from audits that no other taxpayer could possibly get.
0: And it's worth stating it clearly here that Trump would rather pull Blanche's nomination than provide the assurances about the tax immunity deal that benefits him, his family, and his businesses, a deal that, as Cornyn says there, no other taxpayer could possibly get.
2: Okay, so as far as Blanche goes, where do things go next?
0: So we have this standoff for now. The two sides are still talking. It's unclear, of course, whether they'll come to a solution that they can both agree on. We will ultimately see whether Trump follows through and temporarily pulls Blanche's nomination or not if this standoff drags on. Either way, though, for now, Blanche remains acting attorney general and, of course, very much in charge at the Justice Department.
2: NPR Justice correspondent Ryan Lucas, thanks.
0: Thank you.
3: Over the course of one frantic weekend this summer, 98 teenagers representing all 50 states met in Boston to try to do something quite ambitious. They wanted to agree on one unified national policy to help schools navigate the chaos created by artificial intelligence. NPR's Corey Turner has their story.
4: These teens, most of them high school juniors and seniors, came from big cities and small towns, blue states and red states, and they had at least one thing in common. When it comes to AI, they want guardrails.
5: Without that, it's just going to go unhinged. Everyone's going to stop learning and start relying on AI. Instead of using AI as a tool, they're going to use it as a brain.
4: Campbell McHenry goes to school in Mississippi, and he's talking here about what researchers call cognitive offloading. I asked a lot of the teens about this.
6: And is that something that you guys have seen? That there are plenty of kids who are just looking to get through an assignment?
7: Oh, yeah.
8: I'm friends with most of them.
9: Got assignments that people just go, yeah, as soon as I get home, I'm just putting this whole thing into ChatGPT.
4: And that's partly why Colton Larson of Idaho and Vivian Dodd of Wyoming came to Boston. To be a part of this mock Senate to craft an AI policy that teens and schools can agree on.
10: I do solemnly swear that I will support and defend.
11: I do solemnly swear that I will support and defend.
4: The weekend began at the Edward M. Kennedy Institute for the United States Senate. In a replica of the Senate chamber, the students stood at their desks, taking the oath of office.
10: So help me God. Yourselves a round of applause. Welcome to the United States Senate.
4: This teen's Senate was handpicked by their school leaders, and the event was co-sponsored by several nonprofits, including the Institute, plus AASA, the School Superintendents Association, and Day of AI, a nonprofit launched out of MIT's RAISE, AI Literacy Initiative.
10: Your charge is pretty simple. This is an opportunity for you to tell us what you think.
4: The students were reminded whatever they come up with wouldn't become real law. After all, they're not real senators. But if they could agree, their bill would be sent to AASA's network of some 10,000 school leaders across the country, many of whom are right now crafting their own local AI policies in the absence of national regulation.
12: The adults themselves haven't been able to come to consensus on this.
4: Jeffrey Riley is executive director of Day of AI.
12: Now it falls to the kids. Let them lead the way. I think they recognize that AI is a powerful technology with some really positives, but I think they recognize there's some negatives as well.
4: After being sworn in, the students were then divided into subcommittees to turn a laundry list of proposed ideas into one coherent bill.
13: The first thing they're writing is states shall require schools to provide AI literacy when students first start utilizing technology in the classroom.
4: Arkansas's Danielle Robertson and her team all agreed that schools should be required to teach students about AI and how to use it responsibly, including plagiarism, data privacy, and understanding that chatbots are designed to tell you what you want to hear. But how early should that teaching start? Elijah Martinez, representing New Mexico, argued, the earlier the better.
14: If we don't teach kids what these AI models are using their data for, I think it's dangerous because we're allowing kids to put in their information, and that's private, sensitive information.
4: Ultimately, the subcommittee agreed schools should be required to teach kids about AI as soon as they introduce devices into the classroom. Next up, Bina Mejia Romero of Connecticut had to defend this particular amendment in front of the full Senate.
15: We should be introduced to it when devices are introduced to our classrooms.
16: Right.
7: Right. If we're going to be using devices, we should know the dangers and the benefits that they have. So.
15: Fantastic. Let's get a round of applause for the Senator of Connecticut.
4: For older students, the senators decided to ban the use of AI on any graded tests and in the act of writing, though editing and studying with AI would be allowed after eighth grade. And for students accused of breaking those rules, Ohio's David McCann-Linares told the full Senate there should be protections.
16: There's been many instances where students have had their work falsely flagged and they haven't been able to appeal it, or they have had to spend multiple weeks appealing it. There must be an appeal process there.
4: Not just an appeal process, but the review should be done by two school adults, not just one. In another powerful moment on the Senate floor, Dylan Dornack from Iowa told his colleagues that if a student in crisis tries to get emotional support from a school chatbot, the AI should not respond. Instead, it should notify trusted school adults.
17: It'll alert those people, and then those people can go and find that student, have them come and talk to them, provide them with the resources that

0: Reading are reshaping how kids learn. Learn more at stanford.edu/read.
1: And self-harm or anything like that, but you might have saved their life.
2: By the end of the weekend, the final bill had nearly 50 provisions, but still enough inconsistencies and questions that it wasn't clear it would pass. Michael Champagny, who works for the Institute, told the students, "This is how legislating works. It's messy." And then he reminded them why they were there.
3: There is currently no AI policy across the country. Many schools have nothing in place. If you truly think that nothing is better than what you have put together, you can absolutely vote this bill down. But are you letting perfect be the enemy of good?
2: After a frantic working lunch and some quick fixes, it was time for the final vote. Dozens of students signed up to make one-minute speeches before the full Senate.
4: This morning, I was one of this bill's staunchest opponents.
2: Ethan Liu traveled to Boston from West Virginia.
4: I had a whole different speech planned out against this bill, actually. It was really good. I was going to quote Charlie XCX, and it was really good, and I'm sad I wasn't able to give it.
2: Instead, Liu encouraged his Senate colleagues to vote yes. After a few more speeches,
5: time for voting has come, senators.
2: The student senators cast their votes.
5: Aye. Senator Caldwell. Senator votes no. Senator Cox.
6: Aye.
5: Senator votes aye.
2: And held their breath.
5: Senators, by a final vote of 83 in favor, 15 opposed, senators, congratulations, you've passed S-2026, the Students First Act here today. Well done.
2: Now, the bill heads to those 10,000 school leaders across the country, many of whom are debating these very questions, and who might find the Students First Act a really good first step. Corey Turner, NPR News, Boston.

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1: I'm Jeff Bennett on the next NewsHour. 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We talk with them about their new plan. 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
2: Hear the conversation and the latest news coming your way at 3 today. 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
3: The state of Maine produces about 80% of the nation's lobster, but it's facing a drop-off in licensed lobstermen.
4: No new licenses are issued generally until fishermen give up their licenses.
3: I'm Sabri Benishore, bringing fresh lobstermen and women to Maine. That's next time on Marketplace.
5: I'm Marisa Lagos on the next Political Breakdown, a conversation with the union leader behind California's proposed tax on billionaires, a proposal that split the labor community and angered much of the Democratic Party. Dave Regan is an almost singular force in state politics, so what makes him tick and why is he dead set on pushing through this controversial wealth tax? It's Political Breakdown on KQED News tonight at 6:30 or wherever you find your podcasts.
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2: 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I'm Sasha Pfeiffer.
3: And I'm Juana Summers. In Graham Plattner, Maine Democrats thought they'd found a winning formula to bring working-class voters back into their coalition this election season. But the charismatic progressive who rose to national prominence withdrew from the race under the weight of scandal. Now, another working-class politician who's not known for viral speeches has less than 100 days to try and beat Republican Senator Susan Collins. Maine Public's Steve Missler has more on Troy Jackson, the logger turned progressive firebrand.
4: Nearly a year before Troy Jackson replaced Graham Plattner on the ballot, he replaced him on the rally stage at an event in Portland. Like Plattner, Jackson launched into a broadside against the political establishment.
5: And they don't want somebody with grease on their hands and on their shoes. Someone who talks funny, didn't go to the right school, and doesn't share their pedigree. To them, that is what we are, nobodies.
4: That self-proclaimed nobody now carries Democrats' hopes of flipping a critical Senate seat. Jackson says he wants to harness the energy Plattner built, but he's also blazed a much different path, a journey that began nearly three decades ago in Maine's remote North Woods.
6: For the second time in a year, a small group of unemployed Maine loggers erected a blockade to stop the influx of Canadian woodcutters into the Pine Tree State.
4: That's how Maine Public described a standoff in 1999 that launched Jackson's political career. Jackson and other loggers used their pickup trucks to blockade a border crossing, protesting Canadian woodcutters coming into the state and saying that they were taking away American jobs and driving down wages.
7: It's gone down from what it was 10 years ago. I mean, I don't make near what I used to 10 years ago.
4: Being a logger back then meant unpredictable work and pay. It also meant working far from home for days at a time. In a speech during his 2014 run for Congress, Jackson recalled how his son would hold tightly to his hand because he didn't want his father to leave.
8: As if all the strength that he had in that little hand could counter generations of corporate greed that was keeping other young children in the St. John Valley from their parents. It was during those long Sunday nights that would turn into early Monday mornings that I stopped accepting things for the way that they were and started thinking about the way that they should be.
4: Jackson's fiery speech failed to rescue his congressional primary bid, but he continued to climb in the Maine legislature. He claimed the working class as peers and invited confrontations with those he says are their enemies, corporations, business owners, even governors. In 2013, then-Republican Governor Paul LePage made headlines for insulting Jackson.
9: People like Troy Jackson, they ought to go back in the woods and cut trees and let somebody with a brain come down here and do some work.
4: LePage later apologized for insulting loggers, but not Jackson. Jackson eventually became the Senate president in 2018, and his party affiliation and positions on social issues changed as he climbed the political ladder. Early on, he earned top ratings from anti-abortion rights groups. In 2009, he opposed a bill legalizing same-sex marriage. He since tacked sharply left, but his old voting record surfaced in attack ads during this year's Democratic gubernatorial primary.
10: Mainers just can't trust Troy Jackson on abortion. He earned a 100% rating from Maine Right to Life, voted for legislation that could ban abortions.
4: Jackson ultimately finished third in that primary. Now he's prosecuting Democrats' case that Susan Collins betrayed women who support abortion rights by voting to confirm the Supreme Court justices who overturned Roe versus Wade.
11: You know, I'm rock solid on this now, and Susan has been the opposite. You know, I mean, I wouldn't say she was very good on it at the beginning, but she certainly is not good on it now.
4: Jackson's voting record won't be the only thing under the national microscope. Critics are questioning his temperament, including a dust-up with former state legislator

0: Charlotte Warren. She got into a shouting match with Jackson 5 years ago over a criminal justice bill. Warren, who backed Jackson at the nominating convention, called the incident a family fight.
1: Troy and I are bare-knuckle brawlers. Mm-hmm. We believe in what we believe in, and we're going to fight for it.
0: Warren says the U.S. Senate needs more fighters like Jackson, but to get there, he'll first need to beat Collins and the well-funded Republican machine that's backing her. For NPR News, I'm Steve Missler in Brunswick, Maine.
2: The Ebola outbreak is accelerating across Eastern Democratic Republic of Congo. Infections and deaths are rising at an alarming rate. The outbreak has now killed more than 1,500 people, and more than 3,000 cases have been recorded. That makes it the fastest growing Ebola outbreak on record. Emmett Livingstone spoke with the man brought in by the United Nations to coordinate the Ebola response there.
3: In Eastern Congo, the virus is outpacing efforts to contain it.
4: In the last 7 days, we've recorded 250 deaths, which is double the worst week of any previous epidemic within DRC.
3: Julien Harness was recently appointed as the United Nations Senior Ebola Coordinator in Congo, a veteran humanitarian official who has worked in some of the world's most challenging crises. He says the outbreak is already approaching the scale of Congo's last major epidemic, but across a much wider area.
4: We've already reached 60% of all the deaths that occurred in the last big epidemic, which was 1919 to 2020, and we cover a far wider area within DRC.
3: The response itself is a huge coordination challenge. Government departments, health agencies, international organizations, and dozens of NGOs, all with different funders, rules, and levels of expertise, must work together to stop the virus. And this is happening in an area where militia groups are fighting. Harness says one of the biggest challenges is getting people into treatment quickly. Some patients delay seeking care or avoid it altogether, which increases the risk of death. Treatment centers are also under severe pressure. There are about 900 beds for Ebola patients currently, but that capacity needs to be doubled or tripled, and quickly.
4: At the moment, we are not at the speed and the scale and the agility that the virus requires from us. We definitely have a challenge there, and we're working to address that.
3: Ebola is now present in 5 provinces in eastern Congo, having spread rapidly from the epicenter in the province of Ituri. Meanwhile, there are fears Ebola will spill over Congo's borders.
4: I think the far more challenging issue is towards South Sudan.
3: Ituri shares a border with the fragile country of South Sudan, with the populated areas of the province tightly linked to settlements on the other side of the border.
4: You have a really dense population with thousands and thousands of tiny little villages and some big towns. And what the modelling is showing is that the transmission is moving along with the population in those areas. And that is much more difficult to control.
3: Harness, like every Ebola responder, says that speed is of the essence to stop the outbreak from spreading further. The next few weeks will be critical.
4: It's really tough, but with good colleagues, with international support, which we do have, we have the possibility to address this. But we need to put more at it. We need to go to scale faster than we've done so far.
3: For NPR News, I'm Emmett Livingstone in Kinshasa.

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2: 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Sacramento hot today, 96, 100 tomorrow for the Bay Area. High surf, sneaker waves, rip currents along the coast. Sunny today, highs in the 60s to the lower 90s. Upper 90s, 100s this weekend. 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
0: It's All Things Considered from NPR News. I'm Juana Summers.
3: And I'm Sasha Pfeiffer. The escalating war in Iran is testing whether President Trump's peace through strength doctrine is working as advertised.
4: This is not peace. I mean, we're bombing the Iranians on a daily basis.
0: That story and more coming up after the summary of the day's news.
5: Live from NPR News in Culver City, California, I'm Dwayne Brown. President Trump is doubling down today after getting pushback from two Republican senators on choosing his former personal lawyer to officially become the nation's next attorney general. The confirmation of Todd Blanche remains uncertain as Senators John Cornyn and Tom Tillis seek reassurances that he will end a tax provision benefiting Trump and his relatives, as well as Trump's fund for people he sees as victims of the Biden administration. Andrew Desi Daddario is with Punchbowl.
6: I think it's pretty clear that when it comes to Todd Blanche's nomination and his prospects for confirmation in the Senate, really the central issue is the anti-weaponization fund and the audit immunity deal for President Trump. The Epstein files issue is not a central matter in his confirmation, although I do think that this is that is a general topic that Congress will continue to fight about, to discuss amongst themselves.
5: Meanwhile, the UN Security Council has begun its process to pick a new Secretary General. NPR's Michelle Kellerman tells us Antonio Guterres wraps up his term at the end of the year, and the council wants to allow for some transition time.
7: In the first vote behind closed doors, Security Council members could choose whether to encourage or discourage a candidate or register no opinion. This was the first in what's expected to be a series of confidential straw polls. U.S. Ambassador Mike Waltz says the U.S. wants a Secretary General who's going to reform the institution and make it more relevant. He wouldn't say how he voted on the seven candidates currently in the race. Five of those candidates are from Latin America, which, according to an informal regional rotation, is up next for the top UN job.
5: That's Michelle Kellerman. This is NPR News. A new analysis from a civil rights group shows mosques nationwide are facing increased attacks months after a deadly shooting at the Islamic Center of San Diego. From Religion News Service, Ula Kuzi has more.
8: The Council on American-Islamic Relations found 17 incidents targeting mosques in May, June, and July of this year. That includes harassment, vandalism, and intimidation across a dozen states. During the same three-month period last year, CARE documented six similar incidents. In May, two teenagers shot and killed three Muslims at a mosque in San Diego. Corey Saylor is CARE's research and advocacy director. He says anti-Muslim hate has become normalized by some conservative politicians.
9: Then that seems to make people feel empowered to go out and act on those fears that they feel, or express their hatred in different ways.
8: The civil rights group is calling on mosques to bolster security measures. For NPR News, I'm Ola Kuzi.

0: ease.
1: Another setback today for potential home buyers as concerns about higher inflation are driving up long-term mortgage rates. Mortgage buyer Freddie Mac says the average 30-year fixed-rate loan rose to 6.66% this week, the highest in more than a year. Higher mortgage rates can limit home buyers' purchasing power by adding hundreds of dollars a month in borrowing costs. 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
4: This is All Things Considered from NPR News. I'm Juana Summers.
5: And I'm Sasha Pfeiffer. The U.S. economy grew a bit more slowly this spring than it did earlier in the year. But Americans continue to spend freely. Consumer spending is usually the biggest driver of economic growth. And that continued April, May, and June. NPR's Scott Horsley joins us now. Hi, Scott. Scott, do we have you?
6: Hi, Sasha.
5: Scott, the Commerce Department, as you know, issues a quarterly report called on the economy, and the latest one came out this morning. What does it show?
6: It shows that gross domestic product grew at an annual rate of 1.5% in the second quarter. That's a bit of a slowdown from the first 3 months of the year, and the growth was really concentrated in some narrow categories. But as you say, the biggest driver of economic activity is consumer spending, and that held up pretty well. Mark Zandi, who's chief economist at Moody's Analytics, says a lot of the spending is being driven by upper-income shoppers who, you know, are feeling pretty good about their booming stock portfolios and their rising home values.
7: Consumers are spending at about a 2% growth rate. It's enough to keep the economy moving forward. It's okay, I'll take it, but it certainly could be better.
6: Lower-income consumers are not feeling so flush. You know, lately they're paychecks have not been keeping pace with the rising cost of living, so they're having to dip into savings or put more of their spending on the credit card, and you can only keep that up for so long. You know, the savings rate, which was already pretty anemic this spring, fell to its lowest level in 4 years last month.
5: And Scott, if consumer spending is still solid, as you say it is, then why did GDP growth slow down?
6: Well, there was a bit of drop in government spending during the quarter, and there was also a big jump in imports, which count against GDP. The D in GDP stands for domestic, so when we buy stuff from other countries, that is subtracted from the tally. Zandi notes there have been some big quarterly swings in the trade deficit over the last year and a half, thanks to the president's on-again, off-again tariffs.
7: Trade's going up and down and all around. Clearly, the tariffs are swinging things around. One quarter might add to growth, the next quarter might subtract growth. Net over time, it's kind of sort of a wash.
6: You know, the Supreme Court struck down many of the president's tariffs in late February, so there might have been a push among importers to bring stuff into the country during the spring quarter. Of course, now the administration's imposing new tariffs, and that could make imports more expensive in the second half of the year.
5: Give us an overview of how other sectors of the economy are doing.
6: Well, artificial intelligence is still on a tear. You know, we are seeing massive investment in those big data centers popping up around the country. That is helping to prop up the economy to some extent. On the negative side, a lot of the computer chips in those data centers are imported. So a lot of the money is going to South Korea or Taiwan rather than staying here at home. Data center growth is also pushing up prices. Another negative is the housing sector, which remains really weak. Freddie Mac said today the average mortgage rate has jumped to 6.66%, which makes it devilishly hard for some people to afford a home. Overall, Zandi says the GDP report suggests the economy is resting on a somewhat shaky foundation.
7: The economy is growing. It feels fragile to me in the sense that it's dependent on, you know, a couple things. It's not like there's a lot of cylinders operating all at the same time. It's one or two or three. And, you know, that's okay, but it means that the economy is in a kind of a tenuous spot if one of those cylinders doesn't operate well.
6: If the stock market were to suffer a downturn, for example, upper-income families might dial back some of their spending. The unemployment rate is still low, but other than healthcare, there aren't a lot of industries that are consistently adding jobs. To sum it up, the U.S. economy has weathered a lot of shocks, and so far it's remained very resilient, but no guarantee that string of good luck is going to continue.
5: And briefly, Scott, you've been the quarterly report card you've been talking about is for the second quarter of this year. What will you be watching for in the third quarter to gauge how stable or shaky our economy is?
6: Well, of course, we'll keep an eye on inflation. We got a bit of a break last month when gasoline prices moderated, but the average price of regular gas is now back above $4 a gallon. Diesel's north of $5 a gallon. Does that start to spill over into other prices and force consumers to cut back spending elsewhere?
5: That is NPR's Scott Horsley. Thank you.
6: You're welcome.
4: President Trump returned to the White House promising a foreign policy built on military dominance, deterrence, and steering clear of the open-ended conflicts that have defined previous administrations.
0: We will measure our success not only by the battles we win, but also by the wars we end, and perhaps most importantly, the wars we never get into. It's called peace through strength.
4: But the escalating war in Iran, which has gone on months longer than the president said it would, is now testing whether his peace through strength doctrine works as advertised. NPR White House correspondent Franco Ordonez has the story.
0: A short time ago, the United States military began major combat operations in Iran.
8: When President Trump announced the start of combat operations in February, the White House argued that a precise and overwhelming campaign that they launched with Israel was necessary to protect Americans, emphasizing that, quote, peace is achieved through strength, not weakness.
0: Our objective is to defend the American people by eliminating imminent threats from the Iranian regime.
8: Trump campaigned against never-ending wars and boasted of being the only president in decades not to start a new one. He argued that the threat of force would prevent larger conflicts. But what happens if Iran refuses to back down?
9: This is not peace. I mean, we're bombing the Iranians on a daily basis.
8: Alex Conant, a veteran Republican strategist, says the Iran conflict is a long ways from turning into another never-ending war, like the ones that plagued past presidents. But he says if fighting continues for just a couple more months and gas prices keep rising, there will be political consequences.
9: Americans never like war. And if you look through history, you know, every president who has entered a war in modern times, that's gone longer than people expected, whether it was Vietnam or the war on terror and the Iraq war, it starts to weigh on them politically.
8: Even when announcing the short-lived ceasefire last month, Trump claimed the peace through strength doctrine worked and that overwhelming American power forced Iran to the negotiating table.
0: On Sunday, we reached an agreement with Iran that achieves everything we set out to accomplish, everything and much more.
8: But fighting resumed less than 3 weeks later, exposing the gap between the promise of peace through strength and the reality of a conflict that has lasted months longer than the president predicted.
10: The failure isn't the doctrine. It's

0: Sponsorship of the KQED live audio stream comes from Stanford University, where researchers are studying how controlled forest burns can reduce air pollution by 10%. Learn more at stanford.edu/air.
1: The Cold War.
2: Well, it will be very difficult to project a message of Reaganite peace through strength when you claimed a war with expansive objectives would last only 3 weeks against a third-rate power like Iran.
1: Yet, despite those concerns, Shaki still believes in the principles behind peace through strength, just not this administration's execution. Franco Ordonez, NPR News.

0: This is All Things Considered from NPR News. The father of a high school shooter in Georgia has been sentenced to 15 years in prison. Colin Gray was convicted by a jury in March of second-degree murder for supplying the AR-15 his son used in the attack. Earlier this week, the son, Colt Gray, was sentenced to life without parole after pleading guilty to killing four people and injuring nine others. Chase McGee with Georgia Public Broadcasting has been in the courtroom for these proceedings and joins us now. Hi, Chase.
1: Hi, how's it going?
0: Would you first remind us the facts of the shooting?
1: Yeah, Colt Gray carried out the shooting at Appalachee High School on September 4th of 2024 when he was 14 years old. Prosecutors said he'd been planning a school shooting for nearly 2 years before that. During his sentencing, the state presented messages from the social messaging app Discord, where he communicated specific details like what venue he'd prefer to target, desired number of victims, and comparisons he made between his plan and those of other mass shooters. Ultimately, Colt Gray shot and killed two students and two teachers at Appalachee High School in Barrow County. Nine others were also injured, and his father, Colin Gray, was arrested shortly after the shooting. Shayna Aspinwall's husband, Richard, was one of those teachers killed in the shooting. She addressed Colin in court this morning.
2: My now 7-year-old, who is a daddy's girl, spends time going to therapy because she struggled with the grief of losing her dad. Colin could not take his son to therapy, therefore I have to take mine.
1: Last Friday, Colt Gray pleaded guilty to the 55 charges he was facing, including four counts of malice murder and avoiding what would have been a high-profile jury trial.
0: And the end result was a life sentence without parole. So what other factors did the judge consider when making that sentencing decision?
1: Yeah, Barrow County District Attorney Brad Smith targeted Gray's involvement in something called the True Crime Community, or TCC for short. It's a decentralized internet subculture across several social media sites, and their fans can sometimes form these unhealthy attachments, often parasocial relationships with those who carry out the worst and most public acts of violence. According to the evidence presented, Gray himself participated in the TCC. He idolized and tried to emulate other mass shooters. Once he committed the shooting at Appalachee, he spent dozens of jail calls with his mother, Marcy Gray, discussing his rising celebrity in the true crime community. Ultimately, it seemed like that lack of remorse and desire for notoriety convinced Judge Nicholas Prim to hand down a sentence of life without parole. Here's what he said.
3: Your crimes do reflect permanent incorrigibility, and I will sentence you to life without parole for each of the malice murders that you committed.
1: That phrasing is important because the U.S. Supreme Court has held for more than a decade that children should not receive mandatory sentences of life without parole, but they can be sentenced if a judge determines they are, quote, permanently incorrigible or incapable of reform.
0: And that's the term, as you said, the judge used. Mm-hmm. We mentioned earlier that Colt Gray's father, Colin Gray, got a sentence of 15 years for providing the rifle his son used. Tell us a little more about the father's case.
1: So Colin Gray's case is not the first in the nation where a parent has been held criminally liable for their child committing a school shooting. In early 2024, James and Jennifer Crumbly, whose son shot and killed four classmates at a Michigan high school, were charged with manslaughter and sentenced to 10 to 15 years in prison. In this Georgia case, the Barrow County District Attorney I mentioned earlier, Brad Smith, emphasized throughout Colin Gray's trial is that he's being prosecuted for what he didn't do, not the actions his son took. Gray was convicted of both second-degree murder and involuntary manslaughter by a jury in March, and this afternoon, Judge Prim handed down that 15-year prison sentence. This is certainly the first case of its kind in the state of Georgia, and should Gray appeal his conviction, it'll go

0: straight to the state Supreme Court. Murder convictions are sent there on appeal.
1: That is Georgia Public Broadcasting's Chase McGee. Thank you.
0: Thank you.
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4: Intense heat and strong winds are fueling major wildfires across much of southern Europe. In France, firefighters working to contain a huge blaze near one of the country's most important wine-growing regions. 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
5: I'm Grace Wan. 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
6: 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And those injuries are not only more severe compared with conventional bikes, they're disproportionately involving kids 14 and younger. We'll hear how doctors, lawmakers, and biking advocates are responding to the risks posed by e-bikes and by what some call e-motorcycles. And we'll hear your take on how we can make our roads safer for all. That's Forum at 10 a.m. on KQED.
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0: 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I'm Sasha Pfeiffer.
1: And I'm Juana Summers. For the first time in a week, officials in the French region of Bordeaux say they're optimistic that they may have control over fires that have already ravaged more than 100,000 acres of land. And today, tens of thousands of people who were evacuated got the green light to go back home. NPR's Eleanor Beardsley is in Bordeaux. That's in southwest France. Hi, Eleanor.
2: Hi, Juana.
1: Eleanor, what is it like there? What have you seen and been hearing from people?
2: Yeah, well, when I got off the train this morning, it felt like stepping into an oven with a searing sun beating down, and there was an acrid smell in the air. Residents say, depending on the wind, it has been smoky or not with all these fires, you know, around the city. Although I must say that Paris feels like an oven right now, too. Honestly, with four heat waves before the month of August has even begun, the entire country is parched. The interior minister said today that firefighters are battling 12 fires around the country right now, but the most serious fires have been here, and a top official in Bordeaux said there are only two active points in these fires now, so they are mostly under control.
1: I mean, that has to be such a relief for people there. What are they telling you?
2: Yeah, people are extremely relieved. You know, I actually met up with a French fire modeling scientist at San Jose State University's Wildfire Research Center in California. Aurélien Coste grew up here, though, and he's working in a rather new scientific field, he said, of trying to predict the dynamics of fires. And we went to a burned forest where the trunks were blackened and the soil was ashy gray sand. Two firefighters actually lost their lives there. Coste said the fires in Bordeaux this time were similar to recent devastating blazes in California because they were so intense and huge that they interacted with summer storms. He said it becomes like a giant feedback loop. There's this tunnel between the fire and the storm that can go 6 miles high, a column of heat and gas, and you cannot put it out. He said this fire cloud phenomenon is called pyrocumulonimbus. Here's Coste.
3: You can have downdrafts that are very, very intense. And so when these downdrafts, they hit the ground, you know, they can form winds that are going in any direction. So this makes the fire behavior very erratic. So it's very hard for the firefighters to anticipate what the fire is doing.
2: So he says with global warming, intense fires like this will surely be part of France's future.
1: I have to say, Eleanor, that sounds pretty frightening. What about those people that we were talking about who were evacuated? Are they headed home now?
2: Yeah, that's some good news. They absolutely are, but a lot of the roads are still closed, especially if there's only one road in and out of a forested area because they're reserving that for firefighters. But I went

0: To the main Bordeaux Convention Center today, where 6,000 people have been sleeping on cots for the last week. I met 90-year-old Maria Lalana. She said she left so quickly that she forgot everything she needed. Here she is. She says, "We fled in such a panic," she told me. "I left behind my teeth, my glasses, and my hearing aids." But she said she felt welcomed. Everyone told me that they really felt welcomed. They had doctors and veterinarians there, and many people had brought their pets. There were dogs and cats everywhere. Now, there were two firefighters, those two I just mentioned, who lost their lives. They are being mourned, but there are no other reported deaths at this point. And so while some 250 homes did burn in the Bordeaux suburbs, many people here feel the toll could have been a lot worse.
1: NPR's Eleanor Beardsley reporting in Bordeaux, France. Thank you.
0: You're welcome, Juana.
2: Over the past 3 months, Cyclospora has been wreaking havoc on the digestive systems of thousands of people in the United States. And that's just confirmed cases of the illness. The true number is probably a lot higher. It's the biggest outbreak of this parasite the U.S. has ever seen. What exactly is it doing to the body? NPR's Ping Huang takes us on its internal journey.
3: Cyclospora is a single-celled parasite on a piece of lettuce

0: Sponsorship of the KQED live audio stream comes from Stanford University, where researchers are studying how controlled forest burns can reduce air pollution by 10%. 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
1: It's contaminated with microscopic pods. Carruthers calls them spores.
2: Once swallowed, the spores respond to signals in the gut like body temperature, probably bile, digestive enzymes, and this causes the parasites to be released from the spore.
1: The parasites go straight for the small intestine, where they burrow into the lining. Carruthers says they take over the cells and use them to make copies of themselves.
2: And these grow from just a few of the parasites that we would take in to millions of parasites replicating inside our intestinal cells.
1: After a while, some of those parasites turn into egg and sperm-like forms, which combine to form new microscopic pods. Joel Barrett at the Emory University School of Medicine used to lead a lab team at the Centers for Disease Control and Prevention that responded to parasitic outbreaks. He says this whole process messes with your intestinal lining.
3: It does things like reduces nutrient absorption, it causes a nausea, you know, it causes that diarrhea.
1: Just 1 milliliter of that diarrhea can contain around 1,000 of these parasite pods. As far as scientists can tell, the only way people get sickened by cyclospora is by inadvertently ingesting these pods in food or water contaminated with traces of human waste. But not when they're fresh, Barrett says.
3: They have to sit out there in the environment and mature, and when they mature, then they become infectious.
1: These cyclospora pods can hang out in water or on crops, surviving chlorine, sunlight, and cold temperatures. Dr. Bobby Pritt, a microbiologist at Mayo Clinic, says inside the body, cyclospora infections can last for weeks or months.
4: It's much more complex than, say, the typical viral bug, stomach bug, that you can pass in a day or two.
1: Antibiotics can help. They stop the parasites from replicating, giving the immune system a better chance to clear them. Cyclosporiasis isn't typically fatal, and people seem to have milder infections in places where it's endemic. Still, in the U.S., it's been causing more suffering in recent years. Pritt says a major reason is that the U.S. gets produce from all over the world, but it's a mystery why it's so widespread this year.
4: It might just have been bad luck with a large dose that was put into products that just happened to be high consumables.
1: High consumables destined for big chain restaurants like Taco Bell, whose shredded lettuce from Taylor Farms in central Mexico has been linked as one source. Public health authorities are still working to figure out the rest of them. In the meantime, they recommend washing and cooking fresh vegetables to cut your risk of a gut-busting infection. Ping Huang, NPR News.
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1: 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Over to Lori Sanders, KQED traffic out in Vacaville first.
2: And we do have a crash there, Dave. Eastbound 80 after Leisuretown Road. Two vehicles in this crash. The left lanes are blocked. Two more vehicles are moved over to the right-hand shoulder. It looks like CHP is on scene. Traffic slow back to 505. Caltrans has the left lane closed.

0: For emergency road work, this is in Orinda, eastbound 24 between Camino Pablo and Acolanes. We have stop-and-go traffic back to the beginning of the Caldecott Tunnel. And in San Lorenzo, good news there, southbound 880 after Llewellyn. Traffic has been cleared, a two-vehicle crash. Traffic still slow, though, back to Marina Boulevard. Lori Sanders for KQED.
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2: Full-on fury in the soccer world over plans to privatize the World Cup.
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3: I'm Marco Werman.
2: And I'm Carolyn Beeler. Cuba eases restrictions on some imports. Whether it makes a difference in the cash-strapped, energy-poor country, that is another matter.
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3: In San Diego, the Filipino community holds family and faith as key to their identity.
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8: Live from NPR News in Washington, I'm Ryland Barton. President Trump says he may temporarily pull his nomination of

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1: NPR's Ryan Lucas explains.
2: The president posted on social media. He offered a lot of praise for Blanche, called him a star, and he also took a couple of swipes at Cornyn and Tillis. Trump mentioned that he refused to endorse either of them. He said their political careers may have been ended because of that. I will add that Trump endorsed Cornyn's primary challenger this year. That was a big blow to Cornyn's bid for another term. Cornyn is leaving Congress at the end of the year. Tillis did not run for re-election. He is retiring at the end of the year.
1: NPR's Ryan Lucas reporting. Two federal appeals courts say the Trump administration cannot deny immigrants detained in the U.S. a chance for release on bond. The decisions from the California-based Ninth Circuit Court of Appeals and Illinois-based Seventh Circuit deepen a split between appeals courts over the mandatory detention policy. Under previous administrations, most non-citizens without a criminal record who were arrested inside the U.S. were allowed to seek a bond hearing while their immigration cases were pending. The father of a convicted school shooter in Georgia was sentenced to 15 years in prison today for providing the assault-style rifle his son used to kill four people and injure nine others. Georgia Public Broadcasting's Chase McGee reports.
3: Colin Gray was convicted in March of more than two dozen charges, including two counts of second-degree murder and two counts of involuntary manslaughter after his son Colt Gray opened fire at Appalachie High School in northeast Georgia. Judge Nicholas Prim handed down the sentence, addressing the victims' families in the room.
4: This only closes the legal chapter of this horror. The pain, the heartache, they continue. I understand that. I hope all of you know that this community loves you, and I ask that God gives you peace.
3: This week, the judge also sentenced Colt Gray, who's 16 now, to life without parole. For NPR News, I'm Chase McGee in Winder, Georgia.
1: New government data points to a slowdown in economic growth as inflation remains high. NPR's Scott Horsley reports.
5: A new report from the Commerce Department shows the U.S. economy grew more slowly in April, May, and June than during the three previous months. Gross domestic product grew at an annual rate of 1.5% during the second quarter. Consumer spending remained strong, but investment grew more slowly. Consumer prices in June were up 3.7% from a year ago, according to the Commerce Department's inflation yardstick, which is closely watched by the Federal Reserve. Despite stubborn inflation, the central bank decided to leave its benchmark interest rate unchanged. There's mixed news from big tech companies. Microsoft reported better-than-expected profits, but Facebook's parent, Meta, fell short of forecast amid big spending on artificial intelligence. Scott Horsley, NPR News, Washington.
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6: Live from KQED News, I'm Natalia Navarro. Thousands of San Jose city workers will vote next month to authorize a strike after negotiations with the city over a new contract have stalled. KQED politics correspondent Guy Marzorati has more.
7: City planners, librarians, and parks workers rallied at a strike school in downtown San Jose Wednesday night. They will begin voting on August 11th to authorize a strike, the same day that San Jose City Council returns from summer recess. Kyle Wong works on the grants team at the Department of Transportation. He says higher wages are a key ask.
8: As a resident here, I really enjoy living near where I work, but it is very hard to do so.
7: A city spokesperson says they remain committed to reaching, quote, fair, reasonable, and fiscally responsible agreements. I'm Guy Marzorati, KQED News.
6: PG&E says it's restored service to most of the 6,000 customers who lost power earlier today in Novato after a vehicle crash. As of around 12:30 p.m., the utility said less than 700 customers were still without power. The outage happened after a driver on Highway 101 veered off the road near the junction with Route 37 and hit a power pole. That pole brought down others on both sides of the highway, and the power lines started small brush fires. Both 101 and 37 were closed while crews repaired the lines and put out the fires, but both have now reopened. I'm Natalia Navarro, KQED News.
9: 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And thank you. Diamond mining companies are struggling, lab-grown options are to blame, and that story is coming up in the first part of the world. It's 2:06, and this is KQED News.
10: This is The World. I'm Carolyn Beeler. And I'm Marco Werman. Thank you for joining us this Thursday. Not even a month after this year's

0: World Cup comes the buzzkill. European countries are threatening to boycott all FIFA competitions, including the upcoming Women's World Cup, over plans to partially privatize the event.
1: The announcement came after an emergency meeting that European soccer officials held today in Geneva. The fury directed at FIFA, the governing body for international soccer, follows plans announced this week to open its global competitions to investors.
0: The main company backing FIFA's plan is called Thrive Eternal. It's owned by none other than Josh Kushner, brother of Jared, the son-in-law to President Donald Trump.
1: Trump's relationship with FIFA President Gianni Infantino was a sideshow at this year's World Cup, which, of course, the U.S. co-hosted.
0: All 55 members of European soccer have endorsed the boycott threat, including Spain, which won the tournament and is set to co-host the 2030 Men's World Cup.
1: The World's Jerry Haddon kicks us off with this report from the French village of Ambron.
2: For a nonprofit, FIFA under Infantino has gotten really good at making money. Analysts estimate it raked in between $10 and $15 billion from the summer's Men's World Cup. But FIFA's president insists it can and should make more. In a video this week defending his privatization plan, Infantino said a richer FIFA would benefit soccer programs everywhere.
3: More revenue returned to the member associations means more investment in better pitches, stronger national teams, and more pathways for young girls and young boys everywhere in the world.
2: FIFA is comprised of 211 soccer associations around the world. Most have expressed fury over FIFA's proposal. The plan would open up 20% of the organization to private investors. FIFA says that influx of cash would be shared with leagues everywhere. But today, opposition to FIFA's plan was already building. The head of French soccer, Philippe Diallo, told French radio he had strong doubts.
4: Nous avons découvert à travers un communiqué de presse un projet.
2: I only learned about the idea from a FIFA press release, he complained. But if I've understood it correctly, he said, it involves creating some sort of private investment vehicle operating in parallel with the nonprofit. This raises a lot of questions for us, as it has for French fans.
5: Non, on n'est pas d'accord avec ce genre de choses-là, puisqu'en fait le sport, ça doit rester quelque chose de ludique.
2: At a lakeside beach today in the southern French Alps, a man named Stéphane says he's against FIFA going commercial. Sports, he says, as he lays out his towel, should remain something fun and accessible to children and families. It's not just a business venture. Stéphane says he doesn't want to give his last name out of privacy concerns. He's with his family. His son, Baptiste, pulls a soccer ball from a beach bag and calls me over.
6: À la base, le football, bah, c'est du sport. C'est, l'objectif, c'est de jouer un sport, une équipe contre une autre.
2: The goal is to play the sport, he says, one team against another. But now we have money and politics coming into play. There was that incident, he says, where Trump called Infantino to have a red card against an American player rescinded. Both Baptiste and Stéphane say it rankles them that the Kushners, that is Trump's extended family, would be the main investor in the FIFA privatization. But they say they aren't surprised. Gianni Infantino has been cozying up to Trump for years now. Just last November, Infantino invented a new FIFA Peace Prize and gave it to the president.
3: There is also a beautiful medal for you that you can wear everywhere you want to go.
7: I'm gonna wear it right now.
3: Okay, excellent.
2: Infantino and Trump claim to be close friends, but the guy bankrolling the proposed FIFA investments would be Josh Kushner. And like Trump's, the Kushner brand isn't doing so well these days in Europe. People in Albania have been on the streets since June by the tens of thousands, protesting against a different Kushner project, this one by older brother Jared, Ivanka Trump's husband. It envisions a massive hotel and resort on the Adriatic coast. The protests have that project on hold. The optics are not great, but FIFA is betting that the money will be, especially for smaller soccer associations. For backing its plan, FIFA has offered countries cash injections of $20 million. That's more than some countries spend on soccer over several years, but that offer disappears on September 19th. Some critics call this tactic strong-arming. The head of Spain's La Liga, Javier Tebas, said Infantino is buying votes ahead of FIFA elections this November. Whatever the motive behind it, the plan may now be backfiring. Matt Pearson covers sports for Germany's DW. He said today UEFA had one card to play, not playing in FIFA tournaments.
8: They, as I said, are probably the most powerful federation. They're the richest federation. They have the richest clubs. They had, you know, the majority of the quarterfinalists. A World Cup without Europe would be kind of unthinkable.
2: The ball is now back on FIFA's side of the pitch, where Infantino must decide if the beautiful game's commercial creep, including water breaks with ads and celebrity halftime shows, will continue with private funding, but with a tournament drastically reduced by Europe's threat of defection. For The World, I'm Sherry Haddon, en France.

0: Diamonds are forever. That tagline for De Beers Diamonds goes back to 1947. The industry itself, though, may not be forever. Over the past couple of years, the market for natural diamonds has been upended. Earlier this month, mining company De Beers announced it's temporarily closing its flagship mine in South Africa. And earlier this year, mining giant Rio Tinto closed one of its Canadian operations. The reason for these shakeups? Lab-grown diamonds. To learn more, we spoke with Pamela Danziger. She's a market analyst specializing in luxury goods and a contributor to Forbes. She explained that lab-grown diamonds begin with a tiny crystal seed from a natural diamond, then artificially created pressure forms the full diamond around that.
1: There's virtually no difference to the eye or in terms of the chemical and structural composition of a lab-grown diamond versus a mined diamond, but they come out significantly cheaper, like up to 50 to 90% cheaper than a mined diamond of a similar grade. And they are graded because they grow from a seed. There is variations in lab-grown diamonds, just like there is in mined diamonds. All the same process has to be followed.
0: So what do you see among consumers? How do they view lab-grown diamonds compared to mined and natural diamonds?
1: The market is trying to, you know, reestablish mined diamonds, natural diamonds, as the quote-unquote luxury alternative, because they do retain value and they're considered a long-term asset. But the fact is, you know, that lab-grown diamonds are so much more affordable to the consumer. So, you know, who's in control of this industry is really, I guess, the ultimate question. Right now, the consumer is pulling lab-grown diamonds along. Over 60% of the diamond central stones in a diamond engagement ring are lab-grown last year in the United States. This is a market that's really much more prominent in the United States than in other parts of the world.
0: Were lab-grown diamonds considered on par with mined diamonds when they started to develop them in a lab? Like, when did that start to change? Because it sounds like you're saying lab-grown diamonds have become the so-called serious purchase now.
1: They have. I mean, effectively. They've been around, you know, commercially available to the jewelry market for, you know, roughly 10 or so years. I've been following the development for a while. There was a lot of controversy about what do we call them? I mean, the FTC got involved. But, you know, because they are so much less expensive, they haven't really taken away a lot of market share because, you know, they're a less expensive part of the whole diamond ecosystem. At the same time, consumers really see the value in the lab-grown diamond versus the mined diamond, unless, you know, you're affluent and money's no object in the purchase.
0: Hmm. As you know, the diamond mining industry has increasingly come under scrutiny for some of its labor practices. I'm thinking of informal mines in South Africa with the Zama Zama miners. There's virtually little oversight until there's a crisis. There are also accidents at official mines like the one last February in Kimberley, South Africa. How much have these labor conditions contributed to this shift?
1: Well, you know, the natural diamond industry has really tried to position themselves as supporters of, you know, families in Africa and so on. At the same time, you know, there's a huge environmental cost for all of that mining extraction. Plus, you know, natural diamonds run out. Mines, you know, all the value is extracted from them. Whereas lab-grown diamonds, there's no limit.
0: How much do you think those labor conditions for the miners is on people's minds when they're considering whether to buy diamonds? Like, has there been any marketing or sales analysis of why people opt for lab-grown diamonds and the reasons they give?
1: Well, you know, there's the perception of lab-grown diamonds are more environmentally responsible. I think the natural diamond industry pushes back on that a little bit. But I think there is a widespread perception that lab-grown diamonds are the more responsible choice.

0: I think that the natural diamond industry is going to shrink smaller. By shrinking, they'll be less accessible. They'll be more highly valued ultimately in the luxury market, perhaps. But I think ultimately the consumer is voting for lab-grown diamonds, and it only makes sense.
1: So if you were advising someone purchasing an engagement ring for their partner these days, could you imagine advising them buying a naturally occurring diamond?
0: Oh, I wouldn't want to give diamond advice. Like, I will tell you
1: that I put you on the spot for sure.
0: Yeah, well, if my husband and I were going to buy an anniversary ring of some kind, and I own both natural and lab-grown, I would opt for lab-grown diamonds myself. My niece, however, just got married, and the bridegroom for that purchase, he bought a natural diamond. So beauty is in the eye of the beholder, and it's really a matter of what's of value to the consumer and the customer.
1: Pamela Danziger is a market analyst specializing in luxury goods and a contributor to Forbes.
2: And now some new developments in several big stories we've been watching.
1: Search and rescue teams are busy in the aftermath of an earthquake in southwestern Japan, but officials say time is running out to find survivors in the wreckage. The 7.1 magnitude quake flattened buildings across the Kumamoto area on Tuesday. It also caused an explosion and partial collapse at a shopping mall. At least 25 people

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1: No electricity or running water.
2: In Spain, authorities say extreme negligence was the likely cause of one of the wildfires there. The newspaper El País has reported the arrest of two men for allegedly welding in a forested area on a day when that type of work was banned because of the fire risk.
1: And across Africa, some are viewing the cuts in U.S. aid as an opportunity. That comes from the recent African Youth Survey, which interviewed almost 5,000 young adults in 16 countries across a continent. It found a quarter of young Africans believe aid cuts could have a positive impact by forcing Africa's own leaders to address pressing issues. In Ghana and Nigeria specifically, almost half of young people said they felt that way.

0: still to come, most electric vehicle batteries use lithium, which is expensive and hard to source.
1: Now China is mass-producing sodium-ion batteries, pointing to a future of more affordable electric vehicles.
2: As more and more countries will pick up this technology, I think they will get cheaper than lithium.
0: That conversation is coming right up.

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1: 88.5 KQED News at 20 minutes past 2 o'clock. That report on a new generation of electric cars is coming up on The World after a look at local traffic starting in Daly City. Good afternoon, Lori Sanders.
2: Good afternoon, Michelle. Yeah, we have an Amazon truck on fire in Daly City, northbound 280 after John Daly Boulevard. It's blocking the second lane from the left. In Oakland, westbound 580 before Park Boulevard, we've got a bumper blocking the left lanes. Traffic is slow back to Fruitvale. And in Walnut Creek, southbound 680 before Treat Boulevard, it's a roll of carpet in the middle lanes. Lori Sanders for KQED.
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3: This is The World. I'm Marco Werman. China has once again jumped ahead in the development of green technology as the rest of the world plays catch-up. Chinese companies have now begun mass production of electric vehicles that run on sodium-ion batteries, a viable alternative to lithium-ion. Experts in the field see it as a major step forward in battery tech, especially as global demand for batteries surges. That's what we're looking at in today's installment of The Big Fix, our series on the most ambitious ways people are working to tackle climate change. Magda Titirici is a professor in the Chemical Engineering Department at Imperial College London. When we spoke, I asked her to first explain the difference between sodium and lithium-ion systems.
4: So a lithium-ion battery has a lot of critical minerals. It has graphite, and China controls 97% of the graphite worldwide production. You would also have lithium, which is a critical mineral, cobalt, which is also very critical, and nickel. In a sodium-ion battery, you don't have any critical minerals. So your cathode is formed of very sustainable elements, so just iron that is everywhere, like rust. And your anode is no longer graphite, is also carbon, but this carbon can be derived from waste materials such as biomass or plastic waste.
3: One technical term that you can clear up for us, what is a cathode?
4: Well, every battery has a positive side, which is the cathode, and a negative side, which is anode. And an electrolyte in between. And the way a battery works is that during charge, sodium ions are moving from the cathode into the anode, and this process is reversed.

0: upon discharge.
1: So, Magda, why have these sodium batteries not been used in EVs before now?
0: So interestingly, sodium-ion batteries and lithium-ion batteries start being researched exactly at the same time, so already from the 70s. However, because lithium was offering advantages in, and this is a technical term, is energy density, but it's basically the amount of energy that you can store in a battery, it was higher than everyone focused on lithium, and sodium was left behind until we actually realized that we have a problem with the supply chain. And so people turned back their attention to sodium, I would say, somewhere in the mid of 2000s.
1: So this new type of sodium ion battery is now being installed in EVs in China at scale. How big a deal is this in and of itself, and how big a deal is it that China once again is taking the lead?
0: I think it is a pretty big deal because this means that soon we're going to start buying EVs that are not only based on one chemistry, which is lithium, but this is going to be fully diversified. And to be honest, I am not surprised that this has happened because I've already drove a sodium-ion battery car in China 3 years ago. This was just a prototype. It wasn't allowed to go on the streets, but I could see it coming, and I'm very excited that it's finally happened.
1: Yeah, so give us a sneak preview. What was that experience like?
0: Just driving a electrical car, standard electrical car, no difference.
1: Is there a cost advantage that one type of battery has over the other currently? And do you think over time sodium ion batteries will really be a challenge to lithium ion batteries cost-wise?
0: So sodium ion batteries in principle should be much cheaper than lithium ion batteries for being not critical and widely distributed. However, at the moment, because the manufacturing of sodium-ion batteries is not at the same level as lithium, they are still more expensive. But yes, I believe as more and more countries will pick up this technology, as we would see more EVs on sodium-ion batteries, but also particularly a lot of stationary storage commissioning and being built, I think they will get cheaper than lithium, and potentially it's a great solution for those countries that really need electrification and storage, you know, the less developed countries.
1: You know, there's been a lot of concern over the rare earth metals that are needed for battery production, the fact that China has control of many rare earths, the fact that the raw materials often originate in these hellish mines in Africa. Do those concerns diminish with the development of sodium ion batteries?
0: Absolutely. And you are absolutely right. China is currently controlling about 70% of the entire lithium refining capacity worldwide. They also have about 60% of the production of high nickel chemistries. They also control completely, almost 100%, the production of LFP for lithium-ion batteries. And they also have about 95% of the total graphite world production. So indeed, for lithium-ion batteries, they control everything. For sodium-ion batteries, the materials are very different and widely distributed around the world. So I think there's still quite a lot of space for all of us to jump onto this sodium-ion battery train and really start innovating to create our own supply chain, because we already have the resources in our respective countries, and I'm talking here about Europe and US.
1: It's interesting that this diversification is coming from China, which has benefited from controlling the critical mineral supply. Do you see this reducing China's dominance?
0: Well, that's a very difficult question. I mean, they're very smart. They're always ahead of the game, and they've definitely seen sodium-ion batteries coming as the next commercial alternative to lithium. And one thing that we cannot compete in Europe and US is competing in costs with the materials that are generated from China. So even if sodium-ion batteries do not have any critical materials, at the moment, China leads in the production of sodium-ion batteries. And they are, as I said, anodes and cathodes, which are so key for storing sodium, they are so cheap. If we are to manufacture this in Europe, we probably can never have them at the same cost. So it's a question of probably legislation that we're going to put. You know, the Europe has put some legislation for some chemicals, which is the same story. You can't compete with China, but now EU is giving some legislation where it says

0: Well, even if it's more expensive, we should buy our local supplies. I think that's probably the only option.
1: Speaking of cost, Magda, if sodium-ion batteries continue to be put in EVs, do you see that eventually reducing the price of electric cars?
0: Absolutely, yes. I think by a lot. But one thing that I need to clarify is that I don't think the lithium-ion batteries will ever cease to exist just because sodium is developing. These are complementary techniques. And for example, if you want a very powerful car where you can drive very, very far and very, very fast, that's still probably going to be based on some lithium chemistry.
1: I see.
0: Sodium comes as a substitute where basically you could charge your car faster, but more often, and where maybe you don't want to drive in one go very, very far. So local mobility, city mobility, and I think as a customer, you could have preferences to choose depending, on your needs. So I think we will start seeing more and more sodium EVs, but as I said, this will be complementary to lithium-ion batteries, where I really see sodium-ion batteries kicking in and potentially completely replacing lithium is for stationary energy storage.
1: Magda Titirici is a professor of sustainable energy materials at Imperial College London.
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3: The NewsHour comes on after The World this afternoon at 3 o'clock. And this week at KQED.org, should California bring back the grizzly bear? A lawmaker's proposal to study the idea has ignited debate. That story and the latest news is at KQED.org.
2: This is The World. I'm Carolyn Beeler. The Cuban government this week lifted restrictions on some private businesses and imports in an effort to ease the island's growing humanitarian crisis. The changes include allowing private businesses to import and sell medication and loosening restrictions on oil extraction by foreign companies. Cuba has been under strain since the Trump administration imposed an oil blockade in late January. Cubans are getting by with almost no access to electricity and growing shortages of medicine and food. This Havana resident told The World this morning, we must be inventive to adapt.
5: There are more than 10 million people suffering every single day with no electricity or transportation or even public health anymore because there's nothing in the hospitals. And that is the people that is suffering. No one has these 10 million people as a priority.
2: She asked that we not use her name for fear of repercussions. To help us understand whether Cuba's policy changes might help the energy situation there, we reached

0: Apps are invited to a special exhibit, You Are Here, which explores the relationship between transit maps and the identity of their subjects through August 21. Learn more at stanford.edu/maps.
1: That have size and scope, and also they're looking for political continuity and rule of law. It's very difficult for them to join and make investments in Cuba today, multi-million-dollar investments, without political continuity.
2: How much has Cuba actually opened the door to oil extraction from foreign companies? And is it just the fact that foreign companies are not interested that means this will amount to very little?
1: In 2012, there were four drilling exploration activities in the Cuban Gulf of Mexico by companies like Repsol from Spain, Statoil from Norway, and others. And all four deep water wells were dry. No oil was found. That doesn't mean that there is no oil in Cuba's deep water. But again, it would take hundreds of millions of dollars. By the way, each one of those four exploratory wells back in 2012 cost approximately $100 million each.
2: Mm. Jorge, a few months ago, you estimated that Cuba had about 15 to 20 days of oil left before the country reached hour zero. Since then, there has been one Russian tanker with oil that has reached Cuba. That was back in March. How is Cuba still managing to provide power to places like hospitals and give people electricity every once in a while? How has it managed to stay on longer than analysts like you have predicted?
1: We miscalculated the floating storage that Cuba has available.
2: Floating storage, so offshore storage?
1: In oil tankers. And we estimated that those were empty. It seems that they were not. We now believe that those, for the second time, that those oil tankers are now more or less empty. As you know, from the U.S., Cuban Americans from Miami are exporting to Cuba ISO tanks. Those are small tanks of 25,000 liters each with diesel and gasoline that independent Cuban entrepreneurs are selling in the open market. But that's not enough to propel the Cuban economy where it needs to be. But it's keeping the lights on in many parts of the country. Solar power is something new that has come to the island that certainly has helped. But as far as liquid fuels, yes, there is no liquid fuels enough for transport, agricultural sector that tractors need this fuel is very important. Mm-hmm. So no, they're going through a very difficult time.
2: I understand, and correct me if I'm wrong, but that these reforms will make it easier for Cubans to import electric vehicles. Do Cubans have money to buy EVs? and how much could that help here?
1: No, I mean, it is very difficult. Every little drop helps. But if there is no electricity in the country,
2: right,
1: how is that electrical vehicle going to be charged? People are having problems right now charging their electric phones. Can you imagine charging a Tesla in the middle of Havana? No, I think that, regrettably, is not something that would work in the short term.
2: You mentioned more people have been installing solar panels. Do these changes increase access to that option?
1: Rooftop is always welcome. And rooftop systems where families can now have two or three panels in their roof, if they have the good sized batteries, then also to store that energy when the sun doesn't shine. Yes, that is also good. A store battery in the home to charge an electric vehicle, that person will have to assume what their priority is. Is there a priority to charge their car, or is there a priority to be able to cook and to have electricity inside the house, mm-hmm, so that children can study at night?
2: Do you know if these policy changes will make it any easier for Cubans to access solar panels or the batteries that are also important?
1: Only to Cuban Americans or to Cubans that have relatives in Miami that get help from the diaspora. The other question that we have to ask is a typical Cuban, particularly elderly Cuban today, that don't have family in Miami or families in the diaspora, how can they afford all of this? How can they afford the solar panels? How can they afford an electric vehicle? I don't think so. I don't think they can.
2: Cubans are famous for being adaptable and resilient in the face of a lot of challenges. I know you spent your childhood living there and keep in touch with people who are still there. What are you hearing about the workarounds that people are using to keep going with their daily lives?
1: They are building their own little distillation tower in their backyard and burning plastic enough for half a gallon or a gallon that they then put in their truck or in their car. And it works. But it worked for a little while because, be careful, those had

0: hydrocarbons also can damage the engines of those automobiles.
1: So people are melting down plastic they have laying around to make gasoline.
0: That is correct.
1: How widespread is that practice?
0: It takes somebody that knows how to build a little distillation tower in their backyard. But I think, again, it's something that you can learn. And I would not be surprised if Cubans in the next few months copy and mimic what is being done today with backyard fuel.
1: And were you saying that this homemade gasoline production is also dangerous?
0: It is dangerous in the production itself because that distillation tower that they have built can certainly explode. Think about a mini oil refinery in Houston being reproduced in your backyard. That is extremely dangerous. It also is corrosive and damaged to the fuel that goes into your automobile. The gasoline that you and I use is not only gasoline. It has a number of additives and detergent that help functioning of that gasoline.
1: Are there other ways that people are coping that are surprising to you?
0: The burning of coal again, of briquettes of charcoal. But by the way, the key fuel now for Cubans to cook is LPG, is butane, or those little tanks that you and I use in our backyard barbecue to cook over the weekend.
1: Yeah.
0: That's another important fuel for Cuba. So that is growing. The import of the ISO tanks, small 25,000 liter tanks that they put on container ships that are going to the port of Mariel, that is increasing. The problem is that they're paying very high price. So those Cubans that are importing fuels from the U.S. today, again, for the month of May, the value of that fuel, according to the U.S., was $28 million, was very expensive. Who can afford that? Diesel here in the U.S. is now $5 a gallon. What Cuban family or Cuban farmer for its trucks or agricultural tractors can afford $5 plus diesel?
1: So there are compounding problems here, both what is happening on and to the island and also global trends impacting folks there.
0: That is correct.
1: The cooking gas that people are importing, that's private business people in Cuba or even just individuals importing from expats in the diaspora?
0: Yeah, it is all private diaspora. The issue then is that the U.S. government has, of course, put sanctions against a number of individuals and companies in Cuba that cannot, quote unquote, benefit from that fuel that the private sector is importing. But who's checking on that? Who's policing that the sanctions are being followed? There are very broad, wide reports throughout the island that the Cuban police and the local Cuban government are benefiting from that fuel, because the small entrepreneurs don't have any other option but to help them for their business to continue and to be licensed. So the sanctions are also not being executed or implemented or followed because the U.S. doesn't have a police force throughout the island that can enforce these sanctions.
1: You've been following energy in Cuba for a long time. Has anything surprised you about how this energy crisis is unfolding?
0: Yes, that the lights are still on. Yes, we have apagones, we have blackouts, we have brownouts throughout the island, but the country is still functioning. Is it because of fuel? Is it because of the entrepreneurial skills of the Cubans? Is it because of the strength of the Cuban government that's still there? The other issue that we just came back from Miami from a diaspora conference, and the big challenge that we find is that the U.S. doesn't seem to have a roadmap of what Cuba transition is going to be. We don't have a roadmap for Venezuela. We don't have a roadmap for Iran. And regrettably, we just don't see the U.S. government with a very clear roadmap for Cuba once the transition begins. The situation in Cuba could be much worse, by the way, during a transition period when there is no leadership, there is no bureaucracy to run the country. I think we have very challenging times still to come in the Cuba of tomorrow.
1: You did say, though, once the transition comes. So is the feeling among the diaspora that there will be a change at some point?
0: I think everybody now is convinced that a change is coming. But again, Cuba is next. Venezuela is next. Iran is next. I think the U.S. has its hands full. And I don't think Cuba is a priority right now. The history of the Castro family, the problem with Cuba tomorrow or today is that there is no Fidel Castro. There's no the caudillo. There is no that leadership that Cuba had for what? For 60 plus years. Raul is in his 90s. Every day we read in the Ingrama newspaper, one of the leaders of 90 plus years of age that have passed away. So that whole historical generation of caudillos that Cuba relied to survive is no longer there. So where is the Caudillo of tomorrow? Where is the Fidel Castro of tomorrow that is going to lead Cuba into a new 21st century? Right now, it's not there.
1: Jorge Piñon is a senior research collaborator at the University of Texas at Austin's Energy Institute.

It is a fusion of two tropicalistas. One of them is producer and singer-songwriter Roberto Carlos Lange, who grew up in Florida, the son of Ecuadorian immigrants. For the past few years, he's been creating experimental pop music under the name Helado Negro. You.

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1: Reporter Gisele Regatau met the duo to find out how they balance songs about feelings and intimacy with a quirky sense of humor.
2: Most of Helado Tropical's songs are about emotions, and all the lyrics are in Spanish. Tocando, or touching, is about someone longing for love. But the song's video is fun and silly. They are in a grocery store wearing electric blue jumpsuits. There are mangoes flying around. And Reina sings while taking bites of a large papaya.
3: Oh, yeah, you did bite it. Yeah, you did bite it.
4: Raw. What is that about? Raw and playful.
2: They shot this video at a Mexican supermarket in Portland, Oregon, where Reina shops. They say the song shows the heart of Helado Tropical.
5: Under the surface is really filled with just like running around, being at recess, getting going, jumping into the ocean, you know, and tocando is definitely the clear indicator of that part of this relationship.

0: Even though Helado Negro is older, he's 45 and Reina is 34, and has been in the music business longer, he says that did not dictate what they create together.
1: The wisdom that I brought for myself was to be like, you don't know anything. What's something new that can be made that has nothing to do with anything that I've done? You know, and I think that's more interesting for me, and that's what I was looking forward to.
0: Reina had another long music partnership, but Nectale Diaz, the other half of the duo Reina Tropical, died in a traffic accident 4 years ago. Reina says they are happy to collaborate with Helado Negro because they have the same sensibility.
2: Our depthness and our internal worlds are deep and ocean-like and put us together, and it's going to be very depthful and, you know, sexy and playful too.
0: They both wrote music and lyrics for the new album. Helado Negro says Déjate Caer is one of his favorites.
1: The song is like a release for sure, you know, the word saying Déjate Caer, to let yourself fall, to let yourself go, to let loose. It's such a special message.

0: These have been troubling times for the Latino community in the U.S., with ICE killings, arrests, and deportations. Reina says that makes their music more important than ever.
1: What is the role of the artist? And in these times, it's radical joy. You know, it's radical play. It's radical pleasure. And for us to remind our communities that we deserve this, we belong in this, as in the body that I am and in the identity that I'm in, is always going to be a political act.
0: Sam Sumpter is an on-air host at WFUV, an eclectic music station in New York. She interviewed Helado Tropical on her show and says the two make a perfect match.
2: It was a kind of a blind date in the music sense. They got paired together and then just instantly hit it off. The chemistry was there and ended up writing an entire album together.
0: Sumpter, who is also the founder of the music blog Bands Do Brooklyn, says their collaboration was possible because of the way music is often created today.
2: They're both touring artists. They were out doing their thing and sending files back and forth and then meeting in random cities to fit in sessions where they can. And it's cool that art can be made in this way now as well.
0: Helado Tropical's music seems to resonate with fans of both musicians. Nicole Mora is a photo art director who has been a fan of Reina Tropical for years. She was at an Helado Tropical concert at 360

0: record shop in Red Hook, Brooklyn in mid-July.
1: I love them. I feel like they're doing experimental avant-garde in a way that is showing the reemergence of this music from like indigenous and Latino cultures that I really enjoy.
0: As El Lado Tropical gets ready to tour dozens of cities starting in July, El Lado Negro says he's wondering how that will impact their relationship.
2: What is it, something that you've learned about each other that's revealing?
3: So maybe too much.
2: Too much. It's going to come. There's going to be a lot of stories.
4: I'm always like, Roberto, like, what should I do? So I'm worried more.

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1: I'm Gisele Regatao.

0: Stay with us for the final part of our series on the Filipino community in San Diego, 80 years after the Philippines gained independence from the U.S. That's right here on The World.
1: The state of Maine produces about 80% of the nation's lobster, but it's facing a drop-off in licensed lobstermen.
2: No new licenses are issued generally until fishermen give up their licenses.
1: I'm Sabri Benishore, bringing fresh lobstermen and women to Maine. That's next time on Marketplace.
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4: I'm Marisa Lagos on the next Political Breakdown. A conversation with the union leader behind California's proposed tax on billionaires. A proposal that split the labor community and angered much of the Democratic Party. Dave Regan is an almost singular force in state politics, so what makes him tick and why is he dead set on pushing through this controversial wealth tax? It's Political Breakdown on KQED News tonight at 6:30 or wherever you find your podcasts.
5: This is The World. I'm Carolyn Beeler. When the Philippines gained independence from the U.S. 80 years ago this month, more Filipinos began arriving in the U.S. The community began building memories of home in restaurants and churches. They sought to maintain their Catholic roots, stay connected to the communities they moved from, and set up their children for success in America. Elaine Alfaro from KPBS in San Diego reports.
6: On a warm Saturday morning in May, ringing bells pierced through the quiet in the neighborhood surrounding St. Mary's Church on East 8th Street in National City. Men donning traditional barongs and women glittering in Filipiniana dresses sparkled in the morning light, at times stopping traffic. A replica of Our Lady of the Rosary of Manawag rose above the crowd. Though she was traversing the streets of San Diego, Salvacion Peralta felt a connection to her home.
7: The church always bring people closer together, going to the church, because that's how we grew up.
6: The original Our Lady of the Rosary of Manawag statue draws thousands to the municipality of Manawag, Philippines, for the same procession. The statue is an image of the Virgin Mary that's considered sacred in the Pangasinan region of the Philippines.
7: And we're very successful celebrating the biannual fiesta celebration of Our Blessed Mother, Our Lady of the Rosary of Manawag, or we call it Apo Bakut, which means old lady, but that's how she was called there over in the Philippines, and we do it here too.
6: Catholicism came to the Philippines through Spanish colonization, which lasted from the mid-1500s until the turn of the 20th century. It's now ingrained in much of Filipino culture and identity. And the many layers of Filipino culture have been represented in San Diego for decades. The Pangasinan, Bicol, and Cavite regions all have their own clubs, where traditional dance, stories, and food are honored. Salvador Flor was born and raised in San Diego. His father, a Navy veteran, was involved in the Bicol Club.
8: You had the regional club, and you had the church, and you had the family. To me, the church is a safety net for our Filipino community.
6: The Navy was another strong connection.
8: The regional clubs really set the basis of camaraderie for the new Navy guys, because the Navy guys would come here, be stationed locally. They'd have some relatives in San Diego, which would they would basically try to find the region they're from.
6: The mothers, aunties, and grandmothers also played pivotal roles in these associations. Charlotte Guarnez Fajardo says she was 12 years old when her aunt and other women started San Diego's Bicol Club in 1962.
9: She was quite a leader. She told the men to stay in the kitchen, take care of the children, while the women went into the bedroom to talk about how they could support each other. And that was the birth of the Bicol.

0: club.
1: Fajardo says the club was formed by women to support women. A main focus was ensuring that their children kept a connection to their homeland as they grew up in the United States.
0: Making sure that they understood their culture, making sure that we had events around our faith, and making sure we had plenty of parties and times to entertain each other.
1: The fiestas are a through line for each of the regional groups. Back at the fiesta at St. Mary's, the devotees of Our Lady of the Rosary of Manawag gathered for Mass after the procession. The smell of incense wafts through the air. Important leaders in the Catholic Filipino faith even flew into town for the Mass and feast. After Mass, the attendees formed a winding line through the church's community auditorium, the smell of lechon and pancit setting the table for continued fellowship. Peralta plays a big role in planning the festivities.
2: So when there's a fiesta, there's food. There's a fiesta, there's a Mass, there's food right after.

0: Apps are invited to a special exhibit, You Are Here, which explores the relationship between transit maps and the identity of their subjects through August 21. Learn more at stanford.edu/maps.
1: Elaine's story is the last in our three-part series on the 80th anniversary of the U.S. granting independence to the Philippines. 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That's theworld.org.
2: Next year, if you can believe it, marks half a century since the movie Saturday Night Fever came out, immortalizing New York's disco scene and unleashing several years of dance music that, despite the haters, inspired artists around the world. In Sweden, ABBA went all in on Dancing Queen. Indian Bollywood films also got down with the groove.
1: If you are curious about what Egypt did with disco, and why would you not be, you're in luck. There's a new collection of Egyptian dance floor tracks from the late 70s to the early 90s. They come courtesy of Egyptian DJ Muataz Rageb, a.k.a. Disco Arabesco.

0: This is a group, Ferkit Americana Show, Ferkit being a musical ensemble, and their song Sib Albi, or Leave My Heart Alone. One fascinating side of Egypt's disco era is that while it was vinyl that brought the music to places like Studio 54 in the U.S.,
1: Egyptian disco was mostly released on cassette. In a YouTube video, DJ Mouataz Rageb, who's now based in Amsterdam, explains how that is doubly nostalgic for Egyptians.
2: Cassettes was also not just used for the music, but also for a way to send letters, actually, between family in Egypt and the Netherlands. I remember them having also a few cassettes where there was just messages of family saying, hi, how are you doing? Stuff like that.
0: Egyptian disco artists also brought their own sound and instrumentation, as in this slow tempo dance track titled Ya Habibi, or My Love. This is Ferkit El Farana.

0: Music from the album I Am El Disco, Egyptian Disco, Boogie and Gilles Cassettes, 1978 to 1992, takes us out today. The World comes to you from the Nan and Bill Harris Studio in Boston, online at theworld.org. I'm Marco Werman.
1: And I'm Carolyn Beeler. Catch you right back here tomorrow.
2: 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By the PRX Ambassador Council, whose members include Serena Altschul, John and Kimberly Morch, Christopher Sakara, Jennifer Carroll, Belinda Kylie, Lawrence Hall, and Dan Tauber. The World's theme music is composed by Ned Porter. The World is a co-production of GBH Boston and PRX.
3: 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The PBS NewsHour is coming up after your KQED traffic update, starting with a crash in San Jose. Here's Lori Sanders.
4: And it is northbound 101 right at 880. It's a two-car incident. It's in the second lane from the left, and it has traffic stop and go back to Oakland Road. Then on the other side of 880, southbound 880 at High Street, a car versus the guardrail, partially blocking that right lane. Traffic slow back to Oak Street. And in San Bruno, northbound 101 before San Bruno Avenue, watch out for a ladder between the two right lanes. Traffic is slow back to SFO. Lori Sanders for KQED.
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1: Good evening. I'm Jeff Bennett.
2: And I'm Amna Nawaz. On the NewsHour tonight, U.S. attacks on Iran ramp up as the war expands across the region.
1: The U.S. economy slows. How the Federal Reserve's new leadership is likely to respond to economic pressures on multiple fronts.
2: And Israeli settlers escalate attacks on Palestinians in the West Bank.
3: All of the West Bank is surrounded, whether cities, villages, or towns. There isn't a place without settlers surrounding us everywhere.

0: moving our economy for 160 years. 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
1: The Gordon and Betty Moore Foundation, established to create positive outcomes for future generations. And friends of the NewsHour, including Robert S. Kaplan and Wendy J. Selden through the Raymond James Charitable Endowment Fund. And with the ongoing support of these individuals and institutions.

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1: Welcome to the News Hour. Strikes and counterstrikes between the U.S. and Iran intensified today, fueling fears the conflict could spread across the entire region.
2: For the first time in 5 months, suspected military action expanded to Egypt with a drone strike that now marks a new front in the war. William Brangham starts our coverage.
3: Today, a declaration that the war has now spread to the Mediterranean. Egypt confirming that a drone caused yesterday's massive fire that engulfed two natural gas vessels. It struck Damietta port on Egypt's northern coast, about 30 miles from where the Suez Canal meets the Mediterranean Sea. One of those ships was American-owned. Egyptian officials said no party claimed responsibility for the attack, but tonight, Iran's foreign minister blamed the attack on, quote, Israeli plots. It comes as the U.S. and Iran exchange barrages overnight. A brief pause in fighting, up in flames, and a pattern of back-and-forth strikes reignited. The Iranian military said it destroyed three American F-35s at an airbase in Jordan, though the U.S. military denied that. Jordan said it intercepted at least five Iranian missiles. That all came after what U.S. Central Command called a heavy wave of U.S. airstrikes, targeting Iran's military command centers, weapons facilities, and coastal surveillance sites. Iranian state media said at least three people were killed in an explosion on Keshem Island off Iran's Gulf Coast. Some residents in Tehran called on their government to respond with even more force.
4: Iran should take the initiative. We're always waiting for them to attack first, and then for us to attack.
5: In my opinion, America's aim is to weaken the Islamic Republic system and break the axis of resistance in the region.
3: Hopes for a quick end to the war, now past the five-month mark, are increasingly dim. And diplomats, including key mediators from Pakistan, fear it could escalate even further.
6: We note with concern the security situation remains precarious despite the relative calm of past few days. The negotiations between the parties are ongoing to normalize the situation, particularly the situation in the Strait of Hormuz.
3: The embattled Strait of Hormuz is now one of three major shipping choke points threatened by this conflict. This week, Houthi rebels attacked ships in the Bab el-Mandeb, the gateway to the Red Sea, and the drone strike in Egypt puts the Suez Canal at similar risk. All while, the conflict continues to wreak havoc on the global economy. For the PBS NewsHour, I'm William Brangham.
2: The blockade of the strait through which nearly all Middle Eastern oil flows has prompted Saudi Arabia to call for a maritime defense coalition to protect Red Sea shipping. Today, representatives from 43 countries met to take up that proposal. For perspective, we turn now to Ian Ralby. He's a global maritime security expert, president of Auxilium Worldwide, and a senior fellow at the Center for Maritime Strategy. It's good to speak with you. So how does this drone strike near the entrance of the Suez Canal further complicate the situation in the Middle East?
7: Well, it shows that it's expanding. We now have not just a one or two choke point crisis, but a three choke point crisis involving the Middle East situation. It's actually starting to meet in the middle with the crisis emanating from the Black Sea. And so it's an expansion of not only one, but two major conflicts that seem to be starting to take away a lot of the maritime transit routes on which we are all reliant for global trade.
2: Say more about that, the degree to which the Middle East conflict and the Russia-Ukraine war are bleeding into one another. Walk us through that.
7: Yeah, so 5 days ago on the 25th, we saw Ukrainian strikes against an Iranian vessel carrying weapons to the Russians in the Caspian Sea, north of Iran. And we often forget that the Iranians have two coastlines. They have the one that we've been all focused on around the Strait of Hormuz and the Arabian Sea, but they also have the Caspian Sea to the north. that has been an amazing weapon route for Shahed drones and other armaments to go from Iran to Russia to fight the Ukrainians. And that has now been attacked. And at the same time, we've seen the Ukrainians attacking extensively different infrastructure, including the Caspian pipeline that ends up in the Black Sea port of Novorossiysk in Russia. And so this is an expansion of two conflicts starting to meet there, and at the same time in the Mediterranean, where we've seen Ukrainian strikes against Russian and other shadow fleet vessels, including the Arctic Medegas, which has been floating as a concern for quite a while now. So these two conflicts are starting to merge as they continue to expand.
2: And if you look at all of the choke points, the Strait of Hormuz, you've got the Bab el-Mandeb, now potentially the Suez plus the Black Sea, if you're a tanker leaving the Persian Gulf today, what are your options?
7: They're very limited, and you're running a huge risk. What we're seeing, though, is that there's a choice. Run that risk without any kind of visibility or tracking and try to get either U.S. protection or some other protection, or take the risk of getting sanctioned and go through the Iranian route through the Persian Gulf Strait Authority. Or if you're China, negotiate separately, because it seems the one exception to all of this is the movement of Chinese vessels, which seem not to be applied in the same way for the Houthi blockade. So it is a very bizarre mix of physical global trade and geopolitics and security. And that is becoming an increasingly complex picture that is hard to make sense of, but definitely seems to favor the BRICS countries, the ones that are focused on development from the Chinas, the Russias, the Irans, the Indias, and others, who have been pulling a sort of a split in the global economy and now seem to be emerging as a bloc able to push back against the West.
2: Meantime, you've got Saudi Arabia. They're now calling for a maritime defense coalition to protect Red Sea shipping. How big a deal is this, and what could such a coalition actually do?
7: You know, it's very interesting because the Saudis have been calling for something of this sort for a while. They were 10 years ago were trying to initiate a Red Sea coalition, but were very hostile to the notion of non-littoral states, so not any of the states that weren't immediately adjacent to the Red Sea being involved. Now what they're calling for sounds a lot like the combined maritime force that the U.S. used to headquarter in Bahrain, involving 35 to 45 states at any given time with liaison officers and assets to provide that sort of regional security picture. And so it remains to be seen what their focus and how their approach is going to be. But there are a lot of complications, especially

Because the Saudis now are potentially putting themselves in direct odds with the Houthis, which are obviously aligned with Iran. And at the same time, there's friction with Israel. And so the whole situation increases in its complexity by the day and involves a greater number of states, which makes it harder to see a path towards resolution, given the differing dynamics between a lot of those states bilaterally.

0: Apps are invited to a special exhibit, You Are Here, which explores the relationship between transit maps and the identity of their subjects through August 21. Learn more at stanford.edu/maps.
1: Sound like plan Bs have been in high number lately. We've seen a huge number of different factors depreciate the overall concern. In other words, we could have seen oil spike to $150, $200 a barrel over the last 5 months, but they haven't. And there are a lot of reasons for that. One is that China has decreased its demand for oil enormously, and they were one of the biggest demand signals prior to this conflict. So they've actually helped that situation a lot. But at the same time, the U.S. has increased pumping. It's also increased its tapping into those strategic reserves. And the president has done an amazing job of timing messages in order to manipulate markets towards a calmer, more stable position. At the same time, we've given sanctions relief to Russia and Iran at different times to allow for critical elements of the energy sector to keep costs, for example, of bunker fuel, the shipping fuel, to be lower. But we're running out of numbers of options for how to proceed. And it may be that if all of that oil ends up physically trapped, there is just no option but to actually confront that cataclysmic economic situation and take new approaches towards diplomatically resolving the situation, because militarily, more military action is likely to create more military action rather than a de-escalation in the overall situation.
2: Ian Ralby, thanks as always for your insights. We appreciate it.
1: Pleasure.
3: Meanwhile, here at home, in a sign that the war may be weighing on economic growth, the U.S. economy saw a slowdown in the second quarter, expanding at a lower than expected rate of 1.5%. That's according to a new report today from the Commerce Department. It all comes after the Federal Reserve voted yesterday to keep interest rates unchanged, despite three dissents, all arguing in favor of a rate increase. To help make sense of it all, we're joined now by Greg Ip. He is chief economics commentator at the Wall Street Journal. So, Greg, I'm going to ask you to just pick up on what we heard from Ian Ralby there when it comes to the impact of the war in Iran on the U.S. economy. If we're moving from a two choke point crisis to a three choke point crisis, more disruptions to oil supplies and global trade, broadly speaking, what's ahead for the U.S. economy?
4: Well, what is surprising is that despite all the turmoil that the war has created for the U.S. and global economy, including very high gasoline prices and interest rates, is that the American consumer seems to be shrugging it off. Now, we did hear that growth in the second quarter came in low at 1.5%. But that actually, if you look under the hood, things were a lot stronger. Very, very strong growth in consumer spending, especially on durable goods. The reason growth came in low was that a lot of that spending was on imports and or came out of inventories, so it didn't lead to higher domestic production. So that tells us, at least thus far, the impact of higher energy prices has been pretty mild for the consumer. Now, that might be for a couple reasons. One is that there were a lot of tax refunds in the second quarter. That probably helped. The other is that we have this AI boom that's still going on, and that has lifted the stock market. So people who are wealthy and have a lot of stock market wealth are still spending a lot. Looking ahead, I do think that the pressure of those higher interest rates, the end of tax refunds, and possibly some flattening of the stock market means that the consumer could struggle a bit more.
3: In terms of how people can look at this, because there is some confusion, let's just revisit some of those highlights from the GDP report today. We did say there that the U.S. GDP grew at 1.5 annually in the second quarter.

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1: These numbers can be very confusing, partly because of the fact that in any given quarter, you can have people spending money, and they might be spending it on stuff that we make here at home, or they may be spending it on stuff that we import, or stuff that was already in inventories. And it looks like in the second quarter, a lot of that spending was on stuff that we imported or was already in inventory. That's why the GDP number seemed low. The production number seemed low, but spending was very strong. I would expect that some of that spending would start to flow through to domestic production in coming months. So the underlying picture here is still of a resilient economy and a pretty healthy consumer. But again, we have to look at the fact that going forward with energy prices and interest rates still pretty high, that may not last.
2: Well, tell me more about that, because when every time we talk about resilience, we hear from folks who say everyday Americans are experiencing this economy in a different way. You look at some of the big picture numbers here, and 30-year mortgages are climbed back up to their highest rate in a year. Gas is now above $4 a gallon at the national average again. Grocery costs are up 33% since 2019. What does all that mean for the average American and how they're experiencing this economy?
1: Well, the average American is certainly still not able to get over the fact that prices, as we're saying, are up 25 to 30% from 4 or 5 years ago. They keep hoping that prices will go down. It doesn't happen because typically prices don't go down. That's called deflation. It's very rare. So you have that sort of like level of unhappiness with the inflation that's been there, honestly, for quite a few years now. Perhaps disappointment that President Trump, who campaigned on a promise to bring prices down, has not succeeded and has in fact presided over a big increase in some key prices, such as for beef and gasoline. Some of it his doing, some of it not his doing. And then there's the fact that, you know, the averages conceal what's going on beneath the surface. As I was saying, the fact that the stock market has done so well means that people who are very affluent have been able to spend a lot, even though overall incomes aren't growing up a lot. But that's not true of most of the typical family who doesn't have that big a stock portfolio. So those healthy averages are hiding what I think are probably significant disparities between people at the top and people at the bottom. And the message we're hearing is that the median consumer is not doing nearly as well as some of those average figures, which are being basically buoyed by stock market wealth, are telling us.
2: You mentioned inflation. That brings me to the Federal Reserve. And as we reported earlier, the decision to hold rates steady that was announced yesterday under their new chair, Kevin Warsh, who also, we should remind folks, came into this role promising a new regime at the Fed, a new way of communicating as well. Here's part of what he had to say yesterday. Take a listen.
3: Market participants are learning to play the ball, not the referee. And market prices will continue to respond in the direction and magnitude they see fit. This is, in my view, a change for the better. I understand the desire for rolling forecasts and commentary from this committee. But for our part, we need to observe market reaction to developments, direct and unfiltered.
2: Greg, help us understand what Warsh is saying here and what all this might mean for the next Fed meeting and their decision ahead.
1: What Warsh is basically saying is that he believes that in the past, Fed officials have commented too much on the data and what it might mean for the change in interest rates in coming months. He believes that interferes with getting a pure, unfiltered view of what the markets think about that data. So when he says play the ball, not the referee, he's saying have the markets respond just to the data, not try and predict what he, the Fed chairman, is going to do. But there's a problem with that analogy, which is that he may think that the Fed is a neutral umpire here, but it's not. It's a player in the game. It's the most important player. The Fed sets the short-term interest rate. That is an absolutely central factor in market pricing and in the economy. Bond investors are always trying to figure out not just what the data means, but what does it mean for what the Fed is going to do to short-term interest rates. That's why they hope and expect the Fed will give them their own its own view on what some of this data means. If Warsh is going to stay out of that business and never explain to the market what any of this data means, it's going to be confusing. So, for example, this week, he said, once again, the Fed is absolutely dedicated to getting inflation down, which is right now too high. But he didn't raise interest rates. And so the markets and investors and the public want to know, well, why? If you're serious about that, why didn't you raise interest rates? And he didn't answer that question. And so they're jumping to conclusions. They're saying he talks a big talk, but he's really not that serious about that.

0: you can see in the markets questions beginning to arise about the credibility of this Fed chair to really get inflation down.
1: Greg Epp of the Wall Street Journal. Great to speak with you as always. Thank you.
0: Thanks for having me.
1: We start the day's other headlines in Ukraine, where an overnight barrage of Russian drones and missiles killed at least 10 people, including children. Fire and smoke rose over the capital city of Kyiv. Ukrainian officials said more than 300 ballistic missiles and attack drones struck targets as far west as the city of Lviv. Rescuers there were seen pulling children from the rubble of an apartment complex. Russia says Ukraine responded by striking a pair of retail warehouses inside its borders. Ukraine has accused that retailer of supplying the Russian military. In the meantime, in Poland, air raid sirens sounded after a Russian missile strayed from Ukraine and entered Polish airspace. A giant crater was left in its countryside. NATO scrambled fighter jets and later called it, quote, another reckless act by Russia. In France, over 80,000 evacuees were allowed to return home today as firefighters made progress against a massive blaze that's burned an area four times the size of Paris. But other parts of Europe are still struggling. In Greece, at least three firefighters have died battling wildfires there. Gale force winds have fanned the flames and made containment difficult. Further west, in Spain, firefighters fought new blazes in several provinces, even as they made progress against infernos near Madrid. Many Europeans have expressed fear about how close the fires have come.
2: We're scared for the restaurant, for the village, the campsite. Scared for everything here. And all the people who have had to be evacuated from the villages. It's just a feeling of helplessness.
1: In the meantime, a fast-moving fire in southern England has prompted dozens of evacuations. Drought and heat have created tinder-dry conditions across Europe, the world's fastest warming continent. The death toll in Japan has climbed to at least 25 from this week's powerful earthquake, and hope is waning that rescuers might find survivors. Part of that concern stems from a grueling summer heat. Many homes were still without running water or electricity in and around the hard-hit area of Kumamoto. Officials there warn it could take days, if not months, to repair badly damaged pipes and other infrastructure. The Japanese military helped deliver drinkable water and food aid to displaced residents. The Georgia father, whose teenage son killed four people in a 2024 school shooting, was sentenced to 15 years in prison. Colin Gray gave his son the gun used in the shooting at Appalachee High School. Colin Gray was convicted in March of both second-degree murder and involuntary manslaughter. His son was sentenced 2 days ago to life in prison without the possibility of parole. After today's sentencing, the county district attorney said he hopes parents will remember their responsibility not to ignore mental health risks with their children.
3: These kids are not in a position where they are able to make rational decisions when it comes to things like firearms. And we need, as a society, step up and realize who should and who should not have access to them.
1: Colin Gray joins a growing number of parents who've been prosecuted for the actions of their children. Two of soccer's regional governing bodies for both Europe and North America say they reject a FIFA proposal to sell stakes to private investors. UEFA of Europe goes further, saying it will boycott FIFA competitions, including the World Cup, if the plan goes ahead. In a statement, UEFA wrote, quote, "The World Cup cannot be treated as an investment product. No part of it should ever be surrendered to private investors. The World Cup is not for sale." It marks a growing repudiation of FIFA's plan, revealed earlier this week, to spin off commercial operations to investors, including the family of Trump's son-in-law, Jared Kushner, among others. The State Department says it takes full responsibility for hastily altering and then presenting a map of Africa at a global AIDS conference that mislabeled every single country it highlighted. Attendees shared photos of the incorrect map online. Coastal countries like Nigeria, Mozambique, and Cote d'Ivoire were all landlocked and in the wrong locations. Other countries' borders were misrepresented. An analysis by Reuters found a watermark in the map image that suggests it was made with OpenAI. And worries about U.S. GDP and inflation did not translate on Wall Street today. The Dow Jones Industrial Average surged more than 600 points, or 1.2%. The Nasdaq jumped nearly 3%, snapping a six-day losing streak. The S&P 500 more than recovered from yesterday's sell-off. Still to come on the NewsHour, the vote on Todd Blanche's nomination to be Attorney General is postponed. A Missouri couple is murdered in Guatemala after the husband was deported. And a leading democracy scholar proposes a new plan to end gerrymandering.
4: This is the PBS NewsHour from the David M. Rubenstein Studio at WETA in Washington, headquarters of PBS News.
5: Acting Attorney General Todd Blanche's nomination to lead the Justice Department full-time is in limbo after a handful of Republican senators have blocked it from moving forward. Two Republican senators, John Cornyn of Texas and Tom Tillis of North Carolina, say they will oppose Blanche's nomination unless the DOJ kills a $1.8 billion fund to provide payments to Trump allies who believe they have been wrongfully prosecuted. The president said in a social media post that he would keep Todd Blanche as acting attorney general, saying, quote, "I have no objection to temporarily withdrawing Todd's name if they do not do the right thing and putting him back after Cornyn and Tillis are out of office." But Senator Tillis pushed back against the president's plan.
6: His statement lends credence to what the Democrats are saying about him resurrecting this thing at the appropriate time. And so either people are lying to me saying that this was moot and that we could move on, or the president's getting bad advice from somebody saying, no, you don't want to do this, boss.
5: New reporting from the New York Times shows that even though the fund is on hold, the DOJ is still issuing similar settlements. For more, we're joined now by Devlin Barrett, who covers the Justice Department for the Times. It's good to see you.
7: Good to see you, Jeff.
5: So based on your reporting, why is pulling the Blanche nomination more acceptable to President Trump than making concessions on this fund?
7: Well, for one thing, even if you pull the Blanche nomination now, Trump doesn't really lose much control of the Justice Department because Blanche is already the acting attorney general and can keep him there for quite a long time if he wants to. So you're not actually losing him being in charge of the department. That would continue. And what Trump seems unwilling to let go of is the possibility of reviving the weaponization fund, as he calls it, and also this condition that sort of gets not just him, but his relatives, his companies, and a very undefined group of people called affiliates off the hook for any audits by the IRS.
5: And you've reported that even if the administration kills this fund, the DOJ can apparently keep making these payouts one settlement at a time through the ordinary claims process. Is that right?
7: Right. The Justice Department has always had this authority, and they continue to use it. We saw an announcement just Tuesday of a more than $1 million payout to someone that the administration claims is a victim of the Biden administration era weaponization. So they're still paying out money, even as all this fight is going on.
5: So is the argument from Tillis and Cornyn, is it symbolic?
7: I don't think it's symbolic at all. I think, in fact, they have gotten a lot of lip service from the administration, and they're asking that lip service be translated onto paper. And what's so fascinating to me about this standoff is it seems the White House is very, very reluctant to actually put it in writing.
5: And so when Todd Blanche says, you know, he promised the senators that this fund won't return, but he also said that the reasons for creating it, this is his words he used, remain as important as they were before, how should that be received? Is this a signal that the fund could come back if he's confirmed?
7: I mean, one of the ways in which I think the administration is not endearing itself or generating much credibility is for exactly statements like that. They keep talking as if they are almost hint, hint, wink, winking that they are in fact going to try to bring this back at some point or are going to just, you know, find another way to skin the cat. And that is what frustrates the senators. That is what I think undermines the administration's credibility in these negotiations where the senators are clearly determined to get something in writing.
5: There's another dimension here I want to ask you about because your reporting cites four different federal judges in Florida, in Virginia, in Tennessee, in Minnesota. They all criticize Blanche by name in written opinions across completely unrelated cases. In your long experience covering the DOJ, how rare is that?
7: It's incredibly rare for two reasons. One, historically speaking, the number two official of the Justice Department does not aggressively insert themselves into specific cases. They are key decision makers, but they often try to stay out of the legal fray. Blanche is the exact opposite. Blanche injects himself into very controversial cases and injects his name and his own actions and credibility into those cases, often with bad effect, because you see these judges saying that they distrust the Deputy Attorney General. That has been a feature of the entire time he's been running the Justice Department.
5: About this fund, is there any mechanism, whether it's congressional appropriations power, judicial review, the DOJ's own internal rules, that could actually stop taxpayer-funded payouts to people the president believes were somehow wrong?
7: Absolutely. Congress could certainly pass legislation that would limit this, and judges could certainly try to impose their own limits on it. I think what's striking about the senators wanting something in writing is that even if Todd Blanche were to put this in writing, even if the White House were to sign off on putting something in writing, it's just an administration document. They could issue another written version later. Even the settlement that created the fund, they have added new documents after the fact. So even putting it in writing, which is what the senators are asking for, doesn't guarantee that they won't change, that the administration won't just change the rules again. Congress passing a law would be different. Congress passing a law would have more teeth.
5: All right, Devlin Barrett, always good to speak with you.
7: Great to see you.

0: The violent deaths of a Missouri couple who had illegally immigrated to the United States are shining another spotlight on the Trump administration's deportation policy. They were killed after the husband was deported and the wife self-deported back to Guatemala. Lisa Desjardins is here now to tell us more. Lisa?
1: Nixon Giovanni Perez Paz and Glendy Marisol Gonzalez de la Cruz were found bound, gagged, and shot in a sugarcane field in Guatemala. Their 14-month-old daughter was alive and crying next to her mother's body. The couple, whose funeral was last week, leaves behind two other young daughters as well. Gonzalez de la Cruz left the United States with her daughters just weeks ago, self-deporting after her husband was detained by ICE and deported last year following a traffic stop. Now, two communities in two countries are reeling and searching for answers. For more, I'm joined by Brian Munoz. He is with St. Louis Public Radio, and he broke the story. Brian, first of all, help us understand what we know about the murders of this couple, and in particular, the status of their children.
2: Absolutely. So this is just the latest harrowing story out of Missouri about people perishing after interactions with U.S. Immigration and Customs Enforcement. In this specific case, Glendy and Nixon had came to the St. Louis area and were separated after Nixon and his brother Rolando were stopped by ICE officials on the way to work one day last April. They say that, the brother tells me that is, that they were on the way to their roofing jobs when an unmarked vehicle started chasing them down and pulled them over. After they stopped, agents swarmed the vehicle and they were taken in and subsequently deported.
1: And that happened last year, right?
2: Yes, that happened last April, according to an ICE spokesperson. And so Glendy decided, hey, I'm going to stick it out. She stayed and decided to work two jobs trying to put food on the table. But the rising cost and the fear of being detained and separated from her children made her do the unthinkable and decide, hey, I'm going to go back. You know, she had an active asylum claim here, according to federal records. And her friends tell me that, like I mentioned, she was afraid. She was afraid for her safety and for the safety of her children. So after having said, hey, this is too much, she decided to go and she took her three kids with her. And not even a month later, I think a week or two, she was found shot and killed. So her three daughters, you know, young in grade school, the youngest is only 14 months old or so, are now in the custody of their aunt and uncle, Nixon's brother.
1: Do we know anything about the motive here?
2: That's an excellent question. And there's so many things that are unknown. From what I've gotten from family and friends this week is the motives are unknown. Really, these folks were on their way to register a motorcycle that Nixon had with their youngest daughter when they were ambushed by assailants. They don't know who, they don't know the motives, but their families and friends have been left grieving.
1: Now, I sent you a statement reading in part, ICE

0: remains committed to removing criminal aliens from our community by enforcing immigration laws and maintaining the integrity of our borders. Did either of these two have a criminal record?
1: Yes. So Nixon, the only thing I could find, and as it was also pointed out in the ICE statement, was he was cited and charged with driving without a license in 2024 in suburban St. Louis. There was about a $200 fine that was paid. And ICE said that there were two drunk driving charges in Overland, Missouri. ICE scoured the court system that's publicly facing that would have those records in it, and I wasn't able to find them. They also pointed to a 2010 citation in Palm Beach, Florida, where Nixon was charged with an ordinance violation for having an open container, but it appears the prosecutors ended up not pursuing that case.
0: And we know that traffic stop you mentioned, the fine, that is usually a misdemeanor. Glendy, I want to talk about her as well. She had filed for asylum, as you said. She was awaiting a hearing next year when she self-deported. What does this case and her fate tell you about the system overall?
1: Yeah, I think this case is indicative of a system that advocates say is broken. So right now, right before this interview, I looked at the track online immigration case tracker, and it says that there are roughly 45 to 50,000 backlog cases in the Kansas City Immigration Court, which oversees the entire state of Missouri and Kansas. Of those, about 11,500 or so are backlogs in asylum cases. So attorneys for immigrants across the state are telling me we're waiting years and years and years to be able to even get a hearing. And right now, the rules are changing so much that it's difficult to best serve our clients and to give them a fair shake because we don't know what's going to happen from one day to the next.
0: You mentioned new rules. There is a new rule on asylum from the Trump administration this week, which means that essentially most applying for asylum will go straight to an immigration judge and won't get an interview. What do you think that means for the system?
1: Absolutely. So it is a challenge for folks that are trying to represent these immigrants in immigration court. On one hand, of course, the backlog is most likely going to be reduced, but advocates and attorneys tell me that it's going to be incredibly challenging to make a case to these judges that are only taking, you know, a minute or two to go through them because there's so many in the backlog. So yes, this thing's going to move a little more expeditiously, but advocates and attorneys warn that they feel like they may be a little hamstrung on best representing their clients.
0: Brian Munoz, thank you for your reporting, and we will keep following what you're saying.
1: Thank you for having me.
2: Violence surged in the West Bank this past weekend when Palestinians say Israeli settlers burned two mosques following deadly clashes between Israeli soldiers and Palestinians. This week, a group of former Israeli military commanders accused Israeli settlers of increasing their attacks and footprint in the West Bank, on land that Palestinians hope will be their future state. Israel says it's Palestinians who are committing the violence. The PBS NewsHour recently visited multiple West Bank villages where producer Carl Bostic and Nick Schifrin report on the increasing violence and threats.
3: In the West Bank, a place of prayer, now desecrated, its holy words reduced to rubble. On the burnt facade, a menacing message. The land of Israel is redeemed with blood. Revenge. On Sunday, Israeli settlers stormed the Palestinian villages of Kusra and Kur, setting the local mosques ablaze. The latest in an escalating series of violent, often deadly attacks. Last Friday, Israeli settlers entered the nearby village of Tal, confronted by Palestinian residents. The clash became fatal. Israel says a local Palestinian took the gun of an Israeli security guard and shot and killed him and an Israeli soldier. Palestinians say Israeli soldiers then opened fire, killing four. The ensuing grief echoed by an entire community in the West Bank. And in Israel, a military funeral. Israeli Prime Minister Benjamin Netanyahu vowed a crackdown, and since Friday, Israeli forces have raided at least 20 Palestinian towns and villages. demolished at least three homes that it called illegally built, and arrested over 130 Palestinians in what it called extensive counterterrorism operations. Palestinians say the threat comes from the military and settlers simultaneously. Last weekend, settlers set fire to Palestinian villages, residents rushing in fear from their flaming homes. Settler attacks are increasingly common in the West Bank. The UN says so far this year, settlers have launched at least 580 attacks. They are often hostile to locals and journalists. Our team recently visited the village of Ain Oub, where Palestinians had been forcibly displaced. On the day we visited, Palestinians brought the body of 69-year-old Bahia al-Tabal for burial. But the settlers wouldn't open the gate, so they carried her body underneath, humiliation even in death.
4: Why are you here?

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1: Rifles tell another journalist they're not welcome.
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3: Are you paying attention to what's going on?
1: And in the village of Al Hadadiyah, they loom just a few hundred feet away as we conduct an interview. Mohamed Bani Odeh's family has lived here for decades. Settlers forced his neighbors to flee. They're one of the few families that stayed.
4: They came and attacked them with guns and bullets. More than 20 settlers. They attacked their homes. They remained in fear and were forced to leave this area.
1: While we spoke, settlers drove by. It was a kind of show of force to make sure they knew they too had cameras. Oda says those same settlers who live in the illegal outpost in the background assaulted his family.
4: They attacked using firearms. They pointed their weapons towards us and opened fire. But God saved us, thankfully. They didn't just want to terrorize us, but to kill too.
1: Right-wing members of Israel's government vow to expand the settlements.
5: We are making sure that the decisions we have made regarding the establishment of the new settlements will not remain on paper, but will become reality on the ground.
1: That means there's nowhere for Oda to go.
4: Here is my home, my life, my sheep. I can't leave it and go somewhere else. Where would I go? All of the West Bank is surrounded, whether cities, villages, or towns. There isn't a place without settlers surrounding us everywhere.
6: It's actually 150 or so, what you would call juvenile delinquents.
1: On CNN earlier this month, Israeli Prime Minister Benjamin Netanyahu said it was Palestinians attacking Israelis in the occupied West Bank, but he also vowed to reduce settlers' crime.
6: I think it's wrong on its own account. I don't want and don't accept vigilantism, and I don't care if it comes from Arabs or Jews. Our citizens cannot practice violence against anyone.
1: But even the youngest of Palestinians are not spared from that violence. Palestinian schoolchildren in the village of Umm al-Khair walk what was once their path to school. But it's now blocked by barbed wire marked with Israeli flags. Palestinians say this video shows settlers in army uniforms firing a tear gas canister to stop villagers from reaching the school. And so before the school term ended, the hill became their classroom for an English lesson.
7: I have been there for a week.
1: Their audience, settlers with military rifles. The children demand open the road. They demand a better future. Masa al-Hathalin is six.
8: They want to take our land and all Palestine to prevent us from going to kindergarten or school, so our teacher won't say that we are brilliant.
1: Ask what she thinks of the settlers, she tells us she'd rather not say for fear of getting shot. She dreams of helping others.
8: I want to be a doctor to treat people, so if anyone gets injured, I will treat them.
1: But hers is a dream deferred and a path that is blocked. With Carl Bostic and Umm al-Khair, for the PBS NewsHour, I'm Nick Schifrin.

We turn now to our series on democracy, where we hear a range of perspectives on how government should function, what's led to this moment in American history, and where the country goes next. With fewer than 100 days to go until the midterm elections, high-profile battles over redistricting have become a fixture in political headlines. A number of Republican-led states, under pressure from President Trump, have redrawn their congressional maps to gain an election edge. Some Democratic-led states have followed suit. Those battles have already this year led to the elimination of majority black districts in Louisiana, Alabama, and Tennessee. One group of scholars is sounding the alarm on the consequences of gerrymandering. 500 of the nation's top democracy, voting rights, and legal experts have signed an open letter to Congress, urging lawmakers to consider one solution: proportional representation. These scholars argue that single-member districts are, quote, failing to deliver fair and representative.

0: representative outcomes and are the result of outdated electoral rules that worsen gerrymandering. A proportional system, they say, is a practical remedy. Here with us to unpack this is one of the signatories. That's Pamela Carlin, a law professor from Stanford University. Pam, welcome to the show. Thanks for joining us.
1: Thanks for having me.
0: So let's just start with why you decided to sign on to this letter and why now?
1: Well, our system of electing people to Congress is broken. Over the last several years, what we've seen is the Supreme Court has given a total green light to gerrymandering, partisan gerrymandering, and it's gutted the Voting Rights Act. And the upshot of this is that instead of voters being able to elect the candidates of their choice, politicians are picking the voters of their choice. And that's not healthy for a democracy.
0: There was a similar letter that went out 4 years ago that had some 200 backers for it. The fact that you're now up to 500 people arguing for this system, does that tell us something about consensus around this or this particular moment?
1: Well, I think it does. I mean, one of the things that we've seen over the last year and a half is that states used to just redraw their congressional districts after the census came out. And now they're redrawing them again and again in an effort to squeeze out the last bit of partisan advantage. And as I said, you know, nobody can look at that and think that that's a good system.
0: So you argue in the letter that gerrymandering's gone too far and that, in your words, the way to end redistricting wars is to make redistricting matter far less. So just explain for us how proportional representation would do that.
1: Well, instead of electing members of Congress from single-member districts, so we have 435 districts now, instead, what states that elect multiple members would do is they would create districts that elect more than one member and in which who gets elected depends on the proportion of votes that each party gets. So, for example, in a state like Louisiana, which has six congressional seats, you might have two districts, each of which elect three people. And what that would do is it would enable numerical minorities to elect some candidates of their choice. So it wouldn't be as winner-take-all as the system now is.
0: Pam, even as the system could seek to solve one problem, could it create new ones? I mean, one of the chief frustrations we hear from voters is gridlock within the systems. Could a proportional system mean more parties or third independent parties are now empowered? They have to work towards coalitions. Does it potentially create more gridlock?
1: I don't think it's likely in the American system because we're not a parliamentary system. We are a presidential system. And even if we were electing people from multiple districts, most of those districts would have three or four representatives. And that would mean that people would still have an incentive to vote for one of the major parties as long as they're actually satisfied with what the major parties are doing.
0: Just for some context here, we know the U.S. is somewhat unique in that the majority of nations around the world that have elected representation use proportional representation or mixed systems in some way to elect their legislators, or a little over 60% of those countries. Why hasn't proportional representation been seriously considered in the U.S. before?
1: Well, one thing is that our system for electing members of Congress has been fixed since 1842. And there's actually a really interesting speech that one of the senators gave in 1867. And he said, if we had known about proportional representation at the time, we might have gone for proportional representation rather than districting. Once you have a system in place, especially in a country like the United States, it's very sticky because the members of Congress, they know they can get elected from single member districts, and they don't know necessarily what would happen if we had a proportional system. And so it's hard, unless there actually turns out to be a political movement behind it, to change the way elections are conducted.
0: Well, that leads to my next question, which, how realistic is it to implement this kind of system right now, especially given that the people who are navigating the system and benefiting from it would be loath to try to change that system at the same time? How do you see that?
1: In the short run, it's not going to change. I mean, you really have to build a political movement behind this. And part of what I hope we're going to start doing is having a real discussion about why our current system of electing members of Congress just doesn't work anymore. And it's creating a system in which, although Congress is divided between the Democratic and Republican parties, individual states don't have representation that's fair to people on both sides of the aisle in those states.
0: If the system doesn't change, if there's no serious election reform, what do you see happening in the years ahead?
1: Well, what I see happening is people becoming increasingly disillusioned with the system.

0: people believing less and less that our democracy works. And that's not a healthy world in which to live.
1: Pamela Karlan, law professor from Stanford University. Thank you so much for your time. Really appreciate it.
0: Thanks for having me.
2: Music has helped tell America's story from the very beginning, reflecting the nation's triumphs, its struggles, and the many cultures and traditions that have shaped it.
1: On Judy Woodruff's latest In Pursuit of Happiness podcast, she sits down with music historian and author Ted Gioia and music journalist Sidney Madden to explore how American music became a powerful expression of who we are and why its diversity may be one of its greatest strengths.
3: Sidney, why do you think the Black experience has been such a powerful force throughout our music?
4: I think it has a lot to do with the building blocks of America, which is collision, contradiction, and low-key violence. Black people were not coming here from their own volition traditionally. The American slave trade is a violent past that some people still try to deny happened. But through that, and through that survival and resilience, there has been just this influx and over-indexing of storytelling.
3: And listening to that, Ted, so much of that does come from these hard, hard circumstances. And yet over time, there's been a lot of celebratory music created. Elvis Presley, Frank Sinatra. I mean, you know, you go down the list of American artists and so many different genres of American, types of American music. Is there one thread that runs through American music, or are there so many threads that it's just impossible to narrow it, Ted?
5: Well, as you know, I have a music newsletter called The Honest Broker, and I have a large number of subscribers. Many of them are professional musicians themselves or other music critics. So it's a very knowledgeable audience of music lovers. So I asked them last week, I asked them to tell me what was the quintessential American song or songs. So I was wanting to tap into their wisdom. And I got back hundreds of responses immediately. I mean, just the overwhelming number of people commenting on this. So the first thing I realized is that people feel strongly about this. When you ask them what is an American song, everybody has an opinion. And the sheer diversity of answers was amazing. The most popular response was the Star-Spangled Banner as played by Jimi Hendrix.

That shows you the diversity. I mean, that we're covering a wide range already. And people went on and they had all sorts of examples from every genre. And there were people that told me, well, you got to have country music because it's about our country. So you want an American song, it's got to be country. Or people will say, hip hop is the most real and rootsiest music of them all. Others think that these rock stadium anthems are just the thing to celebrate their 4th of July barbecue. Some people wanted intensely patriotic songs and John Philip Sousa marches and Yankee Doodle. Other people wanted protest songs. I mean, the sheer diversity of that was overwhelming. So the only thing I can say is when you ask people about American music, it's a free country and everyone is got their opinion and they're very outspoken about it. And that might be our strength when you get down to it, is that we have so many voices.

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2: KQED News with Natalia Navarro is coming up after your traffic update, including a BART delay. Here's Lori Sanders.
3: Yes, Michelle, we have a 10-minute delay on the Antioch line in the SFO direction. It's due to a PG&E power issue at the Pittsburgh Bay Point station. We've got a crash in Mountain View, southbound 101 before Shoreline Boulevard. It's two vehicles, both on the right shoulder, and a hazard in Sunnyvale, westbound 237 before Matilda. It's a stalled vehicle blocking a middle lane. Lori Sanders for KQED.
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4: QED News, I'm Natalia Navarro. Family members of a Hayward man who was killed in the Philippines are joining calls for the U.S. to guarantee a fair investigation into the incident. KQED's Carlos Cabrera Lomeli reports.
5: Lyle Prijoles, a U.S. citizen, was one of the 19 people killed by the Philippine Army in April during an operation against a communist guerrilla force. The Prijoles family is originally from the Philippines. Lyle's sister, Lily, says he went there to do human rights work.
6: My brother's trip should not have ended like this. The Philippine Army should not be shooting at civilians and hiding their mistakes.
5: Members of Congress, including California Senator Adam Schiff, have called for an independent investigation. Philippine officials have defended the military's actions and warned that getting involved with some groups could have dangerous consequences. I'm Carlos Cabrera Lomeli, KQED News.
4: A vegetation fire in Sonoma County has prompted the evacuation of Salt Point State Park and closed part of Highway 1 this afternoon. The Woodside Fire was first reported around 2 p.m. near the state park and has grown to around 40 to 50 acres. The highway closure extends from Timber Cove Road to Stewart's Point Skag Spring Road. Officials say the fire is being driven by strong winds coming off the coast. CAL FIRE is on the scene. There's no report so far of structures threatened or any injuries. There's more news online at kqed.org. I'm Natalia Navarro.
2: 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And thank you. And here's your forecast from the National Weather Service. It'll be clear tonight with lows in the 50s. Tomorrow will be sunny and hot. Beaches will remain dangerous with a high risk for sneaker waves and rip currents. Friday highs will be in the 70s at the coast, 80s around the bay, 90s to triple digits inland. This is KQED San Francisco, KQEI North Highlands, Sacramento. 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
1: In Portland, Oregon, I'm Rima Reis in for Kai Rizdal. It is Thursday, the 30th of July. It's good to have you along, everybody. So today we got another big economic data point. That is the PCE for June, the Personal Consumption Expenditures Price Index, which is just a fancy way to say inflation. The June reading came in at an annual rate of 3.7%, which is down from what we saw in May at 4.1%. Sounds encouraging, but I should say it comes with a pretty big asterisk. June's numbers got some help from a now-abandoned truce between the U.S. and Iran, which brought oil and gas prices down. But there is another inflation measure we want to tell y'all about. That is the Atlanta Federal Reserve's Sticky Price CPI Index. The reading there? 2.8%. Marketplace's Nova Safo gets us going.
2: The Atlanta Fed says its Sticky Price Consumer Price Index, a mouthful, is supposed to tell us what inflation will be way down the line, in 2 years or longer. And in that context, 2.8% is not exactly good news.
3: That tells us that to a large degree, it's still going to take time for inflation to get back to 2%.
2: That's Olu Sonola, an economist with Fitch Ratings. 2% is the Fed's target. We haven't been there since early 2021. Among the biggest components of the sticky price index are housing prices, costs of eating out at restaurants, and recreational activities.
3: Those tend to be sticky because when prices move higher, it takes a while for them to come down.
2: Think rents, insurance prices, labor costs.
4: Things that are in contracts that take longer to adjust and unwind.
2: But economist Kathy Bosjancic of Nationwide says take the sticky price index measure with a grain of salt. It's just part of the inflation picture.
4: The other part is the flexible part of inflation. So yes, there could be some stickiness that lingers, but then there's also other components that adjust more quickly and often.
2: Like prices for electronics, used cars, clothing, jewelry. Bosjancic prefers the core PCE measure, inflation minus energy and food prices, for a broader reading. It's currently at 3.3%. But if the core PCE is at 3.3 and the sticky price index is predicting 2.8 in a few years, does that mean that underlying currents driving inflation are actually slowing? Michael Pierce of Oxford Economics says yes.
5: I do think that underlying trend in inflation is still gradually downwards. I think it's just a question of whether it comes down fast enough for Fed officials to be comfortable about.
2: In the meantime, Pierce cautions that the sticky price inflation reading tends to overshoot its estimates. It's based on a lot of assumptions.

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1: I'm Nova Safo for Marketplace.
2: On Wall Street today, a lot of green. We'll have the details when we do the numbers.

0: Like Nova was just saying, some prices are sticky, take a long time to budge. But that's actually not the case when it comes to grocery prices. They bounce around plenty. But if you zoom out, the bigger picture is pretty simple. Groceries cost a whole lot more than they used to. Since 2020, the cost of food at home has shot up about 26%. It's a big reason why consumers say they feel so crummy about the economy. So you might think, naturally, people are cutting back on some of the pricier stuff, like organic food. That's, of course, food produced under stricter USDA certification rules, dictating everything from what farmers can put on their crops to how animals are raised, all of which leads to higher price tags. And yet, as Marketplace's Mitchell Hartman reports, far from cutting back, many people seem to be doubling down on organics.
1: I'm at a busy weekday farmers market in downtown Portland, Oregon. The Sunrise Organic Farm stand is packed with customers. Kimber Cavendish is a retired physical therapist and devoted farmers market shopper.
2: Oh my gosh, we got basil, we got a ton of tomatoes, we got potatoes, we got dill, we got corn, celery, we're rabbits.
1: How much more expensive is the organic than the conventional?
2: If it's not organic, we don't buy it. Yeah, I mean, one little basil is $6 and it, you know, Trader Joe's is $2.99, but we're pretty well versed on all the pesticides and toxins in the vegetables that are not organic.
1: August Winningham, a restaurant owner and chef, is next in line.
3: I got 20 heads of bicolor corn and some purslane. For me, it's not really about organic, it's just about quality, which generally are synonymous. I'm buying from my restaurant, so like, I do keep an eye on the price, of course. What will the market bear? What can I charge where at the end of the month I have money that I can pay myself?
1: In spite of prices anywhere from 20% to upwards of 100% more than conventional products, a lot of American consumers are choosing organic. Tom Chapman heads up the Organic Trade Association. Last year,
4: the organic marketplace grew 3 times faster than the total food marketplace, 6.8%.
1: And that outsized growth has continued in the face of resurgent inflation, says Sherry Fry at market research firm Nielsen IQ.
5: The first half of this year of 2026, organic grown at about 4.2, where the total store is just slightly declining.
1: Fry says consumers are behaving in unexpected ways right now. Yes, they are financially stressed by high food prices, but
5: they're a little bit more purposeful. That oftentimes means that they might choose something like an organic over a conventional item, buying something that aligns with their values and what their family needs.
1: For some consumers, this isn't a big financial sacrifice, says Scott Dicker at Spins, a market research firm.
6: Obviously, skews towards higher income. However, recently, the lowest earners were increasing their spend at the fastest rate. They are prioritizing their health.
1: And organic is becoming ubiquitous, expanding from premium Whole Foods-type retailers to mass market and value outlets like Safeway, Walmart, and Costco. There's also been a boom in private label organic, all of which, says Nielsen IQ's Sherry Fry,
5: decreases that price gap between an organic or maybe a conventional item. And so there's just more selection in the space for consumers.
1: And organic producers do have some advantages when it comes to keeping their costs down, especially in the face of soaring oil prices. As Tom Chapman at the Organic Trade Association explains, they're
4: less reliant on nitrogen inputs, petrochemical inputs for pesticides. Organic is kind of seeing conventional side inflate while those aren't particularly impacting them.
1: Meanwhile, new market trends are attracting more consumers, says Scott Dicker at Spins. Protein is hot.
6: We're seeing big growth in organic milk, fresh meat, poultry, and seafood's doing really well. Yogurt's growing.
1: Animal-based brands started marketing themselves heavily as healthy and natural after plant-based alternatives

0: started cutting into their market share. Another category growing by leaps and bounds?
1: Organic sodas. Other traditional kind of junk food categories, like you're seeing organic candy, there's a big push for permissible indulgences.
0: And at least all that sugar is certified organic, which for some consumers makes the higher price go down a little easier. I'm Mitchell Hartman for Marketplace.

0: Say you're looking through your credit card statement and you spot a charge you don't recognize. So you call up your bank and you say, hey, I didn't buy this. I'm not paying for it. Can you please take it off? That's what's called a chargeback, basically disputing a transaction. And if the bank agrees it's legit, then they'll undo the purchase. Well, apparently more and more people have been doing that lately, and for all kinds of reasons. Amanda Mull has been looking into it for Bloomberg Businessweek. Amanda, welcome to the show.
1: Thank you so much for having me.
0: Okay, so when I think of a chargeback, I'm thinking your card has been stolen, you're the victim of fraud. But you wrote that for a lot of consumers, chargebacks are becoming a first line of defense. What do you mean by that?
1: Right. So historically, chargebacks are sort of the refuge that consumers seek when a crime has been committed against them.
0: Yeah.
1: But now a lot of people are, you know, looking at them as an option to problem solve from the very beginning. If something doesn't arrive when they think it should off of an online purchase, if they're dissatisfied with the service they've received at a restaurant, more and more consumers are just using the chargeback to take care of that before trying anything else.
0: How much of a rise have we seen?
1: So, since 2021, we have seen in the U.S. About a 29% increase in chargebacks. And globally, that is, it's a whole lot. Globally, it's even higher. It's 46%.
0: Whoa.
1: Yeah. Some of that we can account for by the fact that a lot more people are making more transactions on their cards. But a lot of it is just people either thinking that they have been defrauded more frequently or people deciding that they are fully within their rights to refuse to pay for things they purchased.
0: Okay, I want to get to that last point, but going back to what you just said, I mean, I've had that experience before. I remember seeing a $40 charge on my statement recently from some business I'd never heard of, and I was about to dispute it. And then I did a little digging and realized, oh, right. I did spend $40 at that flower shop. It was just showing up under a completely different name.
1: Right. This happens to me almost every month.
0: Right? And you're like, did I actually do this or did I not? So you call these kind of mistakes friendly fraud, or that's what the industry calls it?
1: Yeah. Friendly fraud has different definitions depending on who you talk to in the industry. But I think it's the most common one and the one that makes most sense to me is people who are filing chargebacks against legitimate transactions that they made or they authorized in some way, but they don't realize that they authorized those transactions or they don't immediately recognize what those transactions correspond to. Because we're shopping more online and shopping more through third-party services, that means that the businesses that we think we're transacting with are often not the businesses that show up in the payment processor.
0: Okay, so some honest mistakes are happening, but are we also just seeing more flat-out fraud?
1: Yes. I talked to some analysts in the industry who have done some data collection and some digging, and while this sort of like accidental fraud is a big driver of the increase in chargebacks, the other big driver is people, often young people, just deciding that they don't want to pay for or shouldn't have to pay for something that they purchase. You know, prices are rising. And I think that especially among young people, you know, they're looking at this system and going, well, I'm going to do just like a little bit of fraud as a treat. And like, why can't I have this pair of shoes that I want for free?
0: Even though it is illegal, we should say.
1: Yes, it is illegal.
0: Well, I imagine from the consumer's perspective, filing a chargeback can feel pretty simple. You know, you're making a phone call, clicking a few buttons. But tell us what happens on the other side of that transaction for the bank and also for the business.
1: Right. What happens for the business in question is that generally, they have to pay a fee, $15, $20, sometimes more, just because a chargeback was filed against them, even if that chargeback is fraudulent. If the transaction is relatively low value, those chargebacks will just be automatically approved because the cost to investigate, you know, exceeds the cost of the transaction.
0: Sure.
1: And,

0: And if that happens, you know, a $50 transaction or whatever, that money just gets clawed back from the merchant. It is really financially onerous, especially for small businesses.
1: Okay, so zooming out for a second, what do you think the rise in chargebacks is telling us about the consumer economy right now?
0: I think that, you know, this is another piece of evidence that there is some real stress happening to consumers with rising prices. And then you also see just a general like rise in distrust of business. And, you know, with customer service has sort of fallen off a cliff for a lot of businesses. There's a lot of scammy stuff out there. There's a lot of subscription right. fees that people don't realize they're agreeing to. And that really creates a permission structure in some people's minds to sort of like do what they see as act equally against retailers.
1: Yeah, yeah. It becomes easier and easier to hit that dispute button. One last yes. question before you go. Just curious, did reporting this story change the way you think about chargebacks at all?
0: I guess it surprised me how many people were filing. Because I think Same. In the last probably 15 years, I think I filed one. And it was, I had ordered something from a retailer online that like just never showed up. You know, I couldn't get a hold of their customer service. So, you know, after like 2 months, I just filed the chargeback. Like I waited a good long time,
1: and it worked.
0: You know, for them to figure it out. And it worked. You know, I sent in the evidence that I had tried to contact customer service. That was enough for them to say, okay, these people are seem to be scamming you. So, so here's your $90 back.
1: Amanda Moll writing about the rise of chargebacks for Bloomberg Businessweek. Amanda, thanks for joining us.
0: Thanks so much for having me.
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0: Coming up.
1: We were like, we don't know what this could possibly be, but why not?
0: I mean, that's how all best ideas start, right? But first, let's do the numbers. The Dow Jones added 613 points, 1.2% to finish at 52,208. The Nasdaq gained 679 points, 2.8% to close at 25,122. And the S&P 500 rose 121 points, 1.6%, ending at 74.37. Instagram owner Meta reported earnings late yesterday. Today, investors reacted to a splendid splurge on AI that resulted in a 91% collapse in cash flow from a year ago, according to Reuters. Meta shares fell 7.9%. We heard Mitchell talking earlier about Americans doubling down on organic products. Supermarket chain Sprouts, known for its natural and organic products, reported second quarter sales of $2.3 billion this week, a 5% increase from last year. Bonds fell. The yield on the 10-year T-note rose to 4.67%. 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

0: 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It is 4:18. I'm Michelle Hennigan. Lori Sanders will be here with your traffic update at 4:29. And then at 4:30 on All Things Considered, when it comes to regulating AI, there's not much guidance from the federal government. All Things Considered takes you to Boston, where students have come together to agree on one unified national policy to navigate AI in schools. That story and the rest of the day's news is coming up on All Things Considered this afternoon at 4:30 here on KQED News.
1: This is Marketplace. I'm Rima Reis. If you think gas prices are bad right now, just take a look at diesel. Diesel fuel is in especially short supply, thanks in no small part to geopolitics. The average price, $5.34 a gallon. That's about 50 cents shy of AAA's all-time record. Now, diesel prices may not get the same attention as gas prices do, but as Marketplace's Elizabeth Troval explains, they still take a real toll on the economy.
2: There are a lot of layers to peel back when it comes to why exactly diesel fuel is in such a crunch right now. Of course, there's the underlying Iran conflict that's limiting diesel exports out of the Middle East. Will O'Neill is with S&P Global Energy.
3: Diesel was disproportionately affected because diesel is the refined product, one of the major refined products that is most exported out of the Middle East Gulf.
2: That tightened diesel markets. More recently, Ukraine started bombing Russian refiners, and Russia is restricting exports.
3: We have lost, with Russia alone, 10% of globally traded diesel supply.
2: And there's more. Abhi Rajendran is an analyst with Energy Intelligence.
4: You know, Saudi Aramco had to shut a pretty large refinery because of some damage caused by Houthi strikes.
2: It's a big confluence of things.
4: I would argue, like in the refined product markets, it's almost gotten a little bit panicky.
2: And the market could get tighter, pushing prices even higher. Gulf oil analyst Tom Kloza.
5: Diesel prices could approach the all-time high of about $5.85.
2: He says Americans are more gasoline obsessed and care less about high diesel prices, but maybe they should care.
5: Of everything that's on the energy side that can be insidious to inflation, diesel's the biggest, because not only do you move all sorts of goods across the country by virtue of trucking, you have all the marine vessels that use a form of diesel to move things from port to port.
2: Ed Herz with University of Houston says the economy runs on diesel.
6: The grocery stores, the construction site out my window.
2: So those higher diesel prices get passed through quickly.
6: It's passed through to the farmer, to the trucker, to the restaurant. It's there, and it's always there.
2: And he says those higher prices aren't going away anytime soon. I'm Elizabeth Troval for Marketplace.

0: When you think of Maine, you probably think of lobster. The state produces roughly 80% of all the lobster in the U.S. But there's a problem. The people who catch those lobsters are getting older. And it's actually very difficult for new people to break into the industry. It can take years to get a commercial lobster license. A group of folks, a nonprofit in Portland, Maine, is trying to change that, trying to bring a new generation aboard. Marketplace's Samantha Fields has that story.
1: Growing up in Maine, Janelle Anastasio never thought much about lobster beyond that she loved to eat it. It never occurred to her that lobstering could be a career.
2: Literally did not know what lobstering was at all. Never would have expected to be here.
1: Here is on a small lobster boat called the Sea Smoke out in Casco Bay just off Portland, dressed in tall rubber boots, orange waders, and thick blue gloves, hauling up lobster traps. Yes! And measuring lobsters.
2: So, first, you have to put the gauge from the eye socket to the back of the carapace body. And if it's...
1: Anastasio is 18 and heading into her second year of college where she's studying art. She's also in her second year of lobstering with Lift All Boats, a program designed to introduce young people who don't already have connections to the lobster industry. Ben Conniff is a founder of the program and of the seafood business Luke's Lobster.
3: The Maine lobster industry is a closed fishery, so that means no new licenses are issued generally until fishermen give up their licenses.

0: That means the waitlist for a new commercial lobstering license can be up to 15 years long. There is one way to skip that waitlist. If you get a student license before you turn 18 and do 1,000 hours of lobstering alongside a licensed lobsterman before you turn 20 if you don't go to college, or 23 if you do.
1: So the only way typically that someone even knows about that student program or has the opportunity and the connections to do it is if they're the kid of a current lobsterman.
0: Lobstering in Maine has always kind of been like this.
2: There's a lot of family tradition. No question, a lot of guys I know, fifth generation or more.
0: Roger Woodman did not come from a family of lobstermen, but he did have lots of friends who were, growing up in Maine in the 60s. Back then, he says, it was easy to get a license.
2: Oh, you could just apply. You rode into the state, paid your fee, and got your lobster license.
0: He got his license when he was 14, and he's been lobstering on and off ever since. He's 72 now. Today,
2: the barriers to entry have increased so much, anywhere from licenses to boats to gear, and that didn't exist when our cohort was growing up in the 60s, 70s, 80s.
0: And if you don't grow up around lobstermen like Woodman did, the barrier is even higher. Ben Conniff says all of this has led to fewer young people going into the industry.
1: We talked to fishermen up and down the coast of Maine all the time, and we were consistently hearing from people who couldn't find the folks that work the junior jobs on their boat called sternmen.
0: Enter Lift All Boats.
3: Janelle, can we get one more?
0: Janelle Anastasio first learned about the program from a teacher at her high school.
4: That guy right there, Captain Wiley Muller.
0: When he first told her and her friends about it,
4: we sort of signed up as like a joke. We were like, we don't know what this could possibly be, but why not? And I never expected to grow so passionate about it.
0: It turns out she loves being on the water, loves the fast pace and the unpredictability of lobstering.
3: You know, like, are we gonna have a whale come over here? Maybe, you know?
0: She also kind of loves doing work that's typically done by men.
4: Makes me feel badass because I don't know many other Filipino women on the water.
0: Now she can't imagine not being on the water.
3: Set 14 right there.
5: Setting 14.
3: Yep.
0: Sunila Deloach feels similarly. She's 18 and this is her third year on the boat.
6: The end of last summer, I realized I actually want to do this long term.
0: She's starting college in the fall, studying to become a teacher, but she's also going to keep working toward her 1,000 hours so she can get her license by the time she turns 23.
6: Really, anytime I have any downtime or any time off, I'm just going to plan to try to get on the boat, like weekends, my Fridays, vacation times. I just have the desire to just be out there longer, have more traps, and really take the label as a lobsterman.
0: Her goal is to teach during the school year and spend her summers on the water. I'm Samantha Fields for Marketplace.

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1: This final note on the way out today, you can file it under, if there were ever a sign of the times. Apple is apparently launching a new leasing program, so soon you'll be able to lease an iPhone, an iPad, maybe a Mac. The pitch is affordability, you know, lower monthly payments at a time when electronics are getting more expensive. Even though, of course, the overall price isn't actually going down. Because these days, affordability doesn't necessarily mean you're paying less, it just means you're paying longer. Our daily production team includes Livy Burdett, Andy Corbin, Mika Ellison, Maria Hollenhorst, Sarah Leeson, Sean McHenry, and Sophia Terenzio. Will Story is the supervising senior producer, and I'm Rima Reis. All right, we'll see you tomorrow, everyone.

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1: And this is KQED News. Stay with us for All Things Considered from NPR. After your 429 traffic update, starting with trouble in Richmond, here's Lori Sanders.

0: And the trouble is eastbound 80 at El Portal Drive. A three-vehicle accident just got moved to the Gore Point, but it has traffic stop and go back to Carlson Boulevard. The Golden Gate Bridge, northbound 101 after Sausalito. We've got a disabled car blocking the left lane. Traffic is slow back to Golden Gate Vista Point. And in Novato, northbound 101 at Hamilton Field, a two-car crash. That's over on the right-hand shoulder. Traffic is slow back to St. Vincent Drive. Lori Sanders for KQED.
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2: It's All Things Considered from NPR News. I'm Sasha Pfeiffer.
3: And I'm Juana Summers. One of the most famous movie theaters in the world has been closed since the pandemic. It's in Hollywood. Where else? And now it has a new lease on life.
4: There's been a lot of people waiting with bated breath to see when the Dome is going to reopen. People think of this as the ultimate Hollywood experience.
2: First News.
5: Live from NPR News in Culver City, California, I'm Duane Brown. President Trump is doubling down today after getting pushback from two Republican senators on choosing his former personal lawyer to officially become the nation's next attorney general. The confirmation of Todd Blanche remains uncertain as Senators John Cornyn and Tom Tillis seek reassurances that Blanche will end a tax provision benefiting Trump and his relatives, as well as the president's fund for people he sees as victims of the Biden administration. Andrew Desiderio is with Punchbowl News.
6: I think it's pretty clear that when it comes to Todd Blanche's nomination and his prospects for confirmation in the Senate, really the central issue is the anti-weaponization fund and the audit immunity deal for President Trump. The Epstein files issue is not a central matter in his confirmation, although I do think that this is that is a general topic that Congress will continue to fight about, to discuss amongst themselves.
5: In Colorado, flash flooding has forced people to flee their homes as monsoon rains fall across areas already burned by large wildfires. From Colorado Public Radio, Stina Sieg reports more rain is on the way.
7: The monsoon could bring more flooding to an area recently burned by one of the largest wildfires in state history. Hours west, Ouray County has seen days of flooding and debris flows. County spokesperson Jennifer Peterson says burn scars can cause floods for years after a fire moves through.
8: Any water that hits it is basically just going to roll right off the top and take any debris that is left over from the fire, meaning any ash and downed trees, limbs, all those things, and it just carries all that debris with it.
7: Monsoon rains typically last through at least August.
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1: Over a new contract have stalled. KQED politics correspondent Guy Marzorati has more.
2: City planners, librarians, and parks workers rallied at a strike school in downtown San Jose Wednesday night. They will begin voting on August 11th to authorize a strike, the same day that San Jose City Council returns from summer recess. Kyle Wong works on the grants team at the Department of Transportation. He says higher wages are a key ask.
3: As a resident here, I really enjoy living near where I work, but it is very hard to do so.
2: A city spokesperson says they remain committed to reaching, quote, fair, reasonable, and fiscally responsible agreements. I'm Guy Marzorati, KQED News.
1: About 45 workers at Ghirardelli's flagship store in San Francisco walked off their jobs today on a three-day strike. Frederick Jones has worked at the store for 17 years. He says the company is proposing to make healthcare more expensive, and he worries that he won't be able to afford the medication he needs after a heart transplant last fall.
4: We're doing this strike to let people know that the company is not respecting the employee like they should.
1: The Swiss group Lindt and Springley, which owns Ghirardelli, said in a statement that the company is committed to bargaining in good faith and reaching a deal that supports their employees and business. I'm Natalia Navarro, KQED News.
5: KQED deeply values your opinion. 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
6: This is All Things Considered from NPR News. I'm Sasha Pfeiffer.
7: And I'm Juana Summers. Tech stocks have had a bumpy ride this week, down for several days, but up today, and it's part of a bigger trend. For months, markets have been jittery about the amount of money tech companies are spending on artificial intelligence. To tell us more about what is rattling the markets, we're joined now by NPR tech correspondent John Ruich. Hey there.
8: Hi, Juana.
7: So, John, we have heard from some major tech companies this week about their AI spending as they put out their quarterly earnings reports. Bring us up to speed.
8: Yeah, Microsoft, Meta, Qualcomm, and today Amazon are just a few of the big name companies who've been reporting quarterly earnings this week. Yeah, and they're all reporting strong earnings and surges in capital expenditures, or CapEx, which largely boils down to investment in AI, namely data centers or computing capacity to train and run AI. And across the board, executives are saying demand outstrips the supply of that computing capacity, or compute, in the words of Meta CEO Mark Zuckerberg, who spoke on an earnings call yesterday.
9: The high-level observation is that there's just nowhere near enough compute for all the demand.
8: So Meta and the others have been investing hundreds of billions of dollars on AI data centers. And that spending has actually become a huge driver of economic growth in the US. But we have this dynamic now where tech stocks, and in particular companies involved in that AI build out and the buying and selling of chips that go into those data centers, have taken a hit in the past few weeks. There's been a serious sell-off in chip-related stocks. They rebounded a little today, but the volatility is perhaps the real story.
7: But these companies appear to be seeing opportunities and trying to grab them. So why are markets nervous?
8: Well, there's a few things going on. One of the biggest things is that the scale of the investment in AI is just unprecedented. On top of that, AI is developing at lightning speed, and there's this deluge of news and information about it every single day. And the markets just don't know how to process it all. Gil Luria is head of technology research.

0: research at the financial services firm DA Davidson. He says, we've never seen anything quite like this, and so it's hard to separate signal from noise.
1: The market's overreacting to every piece of news because the market is looking for the answer to the big question, which is the data center build out almost over? Right? That's the big question that everybody is asking every minute of every day right now.
0: So investors, he says, are parsing every nugget of information, every statement from an executive or financial forecast for signs that things might be slowing down. But markets are also looking beyond just these American companies.
2: What other factors are at play?
0: Well, there's been a brutal AI sell-off of tech stocks in South Korea, which has some very important tech companies like Samsung and the memory chip maker SK Hynix. Analysts say that's been sort of sloshing over into U.S. markets. And then there's China. In recent weeks, we've seen a new AI model called Kimi K3 out of China that some say shrinks the U.S. lead in AI and shows that free models rather than the ones you pay for can be excellent. This week also, the tech media outlet The Information and Reuters reported that a Chinese company has started manufacturing an advanced machine used to make chips. It's a technology they didn't have before. NPR hasn't independently confirmed this, but these pieces of information have been interpreted by investors as bad for American AI and therefore bad for the profitability of companies spending all that money on American AI infrastructure, because it all adds up to China's, it all adds to China's competitive edge, and that's weighing down stocks.
2: So, I mean, John, it's clear the markets are nervous, but I have to ask, should they be?
0: I don't think we really know, to be honest. I mean, look, chip stocks have slipped over the past month or so, but a fund of chip shares that some analysts watch as a proxy for the sector is up about 50% so far this year. For now, the analysts that I'm talking to think the fundamentals of the big companies involved in AI and chips are solid. Earnings of the listed companies, for instance, have been good. And behemoth startups like Anthropic and OpenAI are now making billions of dollars in revenue from zero not that long ago. The bottom line is nobody knows how this is all going to shake out over time. And the market's probably going to be on edge as long as investors keep feeling that uncertainty.
2: And I'll just note that Anthropic, Amazon, and Microsoft are financial supporters of NPR. That's NPR's John Ruich. Thanks.
0: Thank you.
3: The World Cup is not for sale. That's the message from the governing body of European soccer called UEFA, after all 55 of its members rejected FIFA's plan to sell stakes in the World Cup. European countries are now threatening to boycott the next World Cup if FIFA moves ahead with a money-making proposal. And that is setting up a major fight over the future of the world's biggest sporting event. NPR senior business editor Raphael Naam is with us in the studio with details. Hi, Raphael.
4: Hey, Sasha.
3: Tell us what this fight is about.
4: So this is all about a proposal from FIFA to create a separate company that will essentially handle all the commercial ventures for the World Cup and for other tournaments like the Club World Cup. So think signing broadcasting deals, merchandise deals, those kinds of things. Now, as part of that, FIFA said it will sell minority stakes in that new company to private investors, including a firm run by Joshua Kushner, who is the brother of Jared Kushner. Obviously, that's President Trump's son-in-law. And FIFA says it can raise more than $4 billion from this, from all of this. But the proposal sparked a lot of outrage because, you know, it's effectively selling a stake in the World Cup to private investors. CONCACAF, the governing body for North America, Central America, and the Caribbean, also rejected the proposal today, citing a lack of due process. But the biggest news came from Europe. UEFA not only strongly opposed the plan when it came out, today it announced its boycott.
3: Raphael, I'm trying to think, what would the World Cup be minus Europe? For people who didn't get swept up in World Cup wave this year, explain what how seismic that would be.
4: I mean, can you imagine, Sasha? Imagine a World Cup without Spain or France right. or England. You know, Spain just won the Men's World Cup, and the Women's edition is next year, and the reigning champion is, you guessed it, Spain. Now, FIFA hasn't issued a response to the UEFA threat yet, but FIFA President Gianni Infantino has defended the proposal, saying it would allow all FIFA member nations to benefit because the money raised would grow soccer everywhere. This is how he put it.
5: More revenue returned to the member associations means more investment in better pitches, stronger national teams, and more pathways for young girls and young boys everywhere in the world.
4: And Infantino was adamant that FIFA would retain full control and that minority investors will have no say. You know, the thing is, Sasha, once you have people investing billions of dollars, they usually expect to have some kind of say. I talked to Erwin Kushner. He's a sports lawyer at Herrick, and he structured deals like this one.
6: there's usually a list of 10 or 12 things that you could not do without the approval of the minority owner. I would fully expect minority protection rights for very key decisions. And that is way more typically the way these investments are structured.
4: You know, and that's why this proposal is striking such a chord. I mean, FIFA is a nonprofit, and now it's set to raise billions of dollars at a time when FIFA has already raked in a lot of money from the World Cup with its super expensive ticket sales. So it could, and this could fundamentally reshape the tournament loved by millions.
3: It kind of gets to this existential question, like who does the World Cup belong to? Is it a corporate asset? Is it some collective community thing?
4: That's exactly right. I mean, UEFA is arguing that, you know, soccer belongs to everybody, right? And FIFA agrees, but they say the way to ensure that soccer is for everybody is by growing it everywhere in the world and not just in places like Spain or Argentina. You know, ultimately, there's a lot of posturing on both sides. But the bottom line here is that FIFA is taking a very unprecedented step when it comes to the World Cup. And Europe's soccer body is taking another one by saying no.
3: That is NPR's Raphael Nam. Thank you.
4: Thank you.

0: 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Minnesota has banned AI that lets users depict real people as naked in fake photos or videos without their permission. The law takes effect this weekend, but is facing a challenge from Elon Musk's company, claiming it infringes on free speech. Minnesota Public Radio's Dana Ferguson reports.
1: A little more than 2 years ago, Megan Hurley got a call from her friend, telling her,
2: "A man I once considered a dear friend had used an easily accessible website to make disturbing nude photos and videos of me and many women I know."
1: It turned out the Minnesota man used photos of dozens of acquaintances to produce AI deepfake nude images without their consent. And law enforcement couldn't help, she said. The impacts reverberated through their lives.
2: "I've been in a state of grief, rage, or despair since then. There isn't room for much else. I have never taken nudes. I have never exchanged nudes with anyone. But now there are convincing pornographic images and videos of me somewhere online forever."
1: Hurley and her friend shared their stories this week in a press conference with supporters of the law, which passed the legislature almost unanimously. It prohibits what's called nudification technology and lets people portrayed in the images sue AI companies for damages. The state could fine the companies for $500,000 for each illegal use. Supporters say it's the first law like this in the country. Here's State Senator Erin May Quaid.
3: "This technology will be illegal in Minnesota, and the big tech corporations that profit off of image-based sexual abuse will be held accountable."
1: Some AI companies worked with the lawmakers when they drafted the bill. They are not suing. But this week, xAI sued, saying the law violates the rights of the company and Minnesotans who use its AI model, Grok. The lawsuit includes a fake image of President Donald Trump and cabinet members in swimsuits, posted by Trump, as an example of what it claims is satire the law could criminalize. The company didn't respond to an interview request for this story, but some experts also question whether the law puts too much of a burden on the tech firms.
4: "Even if they use kind of industry standard, state-of-the-art technology to try to prevent nudification, if something gets through, then in that case, they could potentially be liable."
1: Eugene Volokh is a senior fellow at the Hoover Institution at Stanford University. He agrees the law could restrict the rights of users in the state.
4: "You could imagine the court saying this law is too broad, it's unconstitutional, but if the legislature comes back and provides a narrower law, that might be constitutional."
1: Supporters of the law say it makes exceptions for artistic uses, and the penalties would only come if the person depicted looks realistic enough that people would think it's them, even though it's fake. Minnesota Attorney General Keith Ellison has said he'll defend the law in court. On X, he said using AI to create nude images of people against their will is appalling. For NPR News, I'm Dana Ferguson in St. Paul.

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1: 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Your KQED traffic update at 4:48 starts with a daily city crash. Here's Lori Sanders.
2: And this accident is southbound 280, the off-ramp to John Daly Boulevard. It's closed due to a three-vehicle accident. CHP is on scene. Down in San Mateo, eastbound 92 before El Camino Real, we've got a crash. Both vehicles in the center divide. And a 10-minute delay still on the Antioch line in the SFO direction of BART. It's due to a PG&E power issue at the Pittsburgh Bay Point station. Lori Sanders for KQED.
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3: 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Dave Regan is an almost singular force in state politics, so what makes him tick and why is he dead set on pushing through this controversial wealth tax? 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
4: On the next California Report magazine, we head to Yolo County and venture beneath a busy freeway to get a peek at one of the state's biggest bat colonies.
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6: From NPR News, this is All Things Considered. I'm Juana Summers.
7: And I'm Sasha Pfeiffer. The intestinal illness cyclospora may not seem to have much of a connection with Christopher Nolan's film adaptation of The Odyssey, but they do have one thing in common: parasites. For this week's Word of the Week, NPR's Ava Berger looks at the unlikely link between the spreading stomach bug and the hit summer movie.
8: After years of war,
9: of all the trials and tribulations of Odysseus's 10-year journey, Cyclospora was not one of them.
8: No one could stand between my men. And home.
9: But he encountered another type of parasite when he returned home. The men courting his wife, Penelope.
10: What would he do if he came back here and find all these suitors in his house?
9: The word parasites originates from ancient Greek and Roman writings. It was used to describe someone, usually poor, who would entertain a wealthy person to get food. According to Richard Martin, a classics professor at Stanford University, it quickly turned into a popular comedic trope.
11: So you could always expect the parasite to come on stage and do crazy stuff.
9: He describes it as some of the classic sketch comedy we know today. Think Kramer and Seinfeld, or Abbott and Costello.
12: Well, then who's playing first?
13: Yes.
12: I mean, the fellow's name on first base.
13: Who?
12: The fellow playing first base for St. Louis.
13: Who?
12: The guy on first base.
13: Who is on first?
9: All right. So how did we get from this comedy to the parasite, Cyclospora? Martin said we know the Greeks understood a parasite as a person who eats at the table of another. And doctors, until at least the 20th century, would have known Greek and Latin.
11: And so they thought, okay, that's a kind of bug that feeds off another one.
9: Craig Hedberg is a professor at the School of Public Health at the University of Minnesota. That's exactly how he would define a parasite.
14: You know, parasite is something that is preying on something else.
9: Like the parasites of Greek literature, Cyclospora does like to eat our nutrients, that is. The recent outbreak has made thousands of Americans sick. But unlike the Greek characters, Hedberg said, there's nothing funny about Cyclospora.
14: We have a lot of fun talking about diarrhea, but diarrhea isn't a fun thing to actually experience on a personal level.
9: Let's just say it's safest to experience parasites only in Christopher Nolan's epic film. Ava Berger, NPR News.
6: A Hollywood icon is preparing for a comeback. The Cinerama Dome, one of the most famous movie theaters in the world, has been closed since the COVID pandemic, but it's now got a new lease on life thanks to Sony and Alamo Drafthouse Cinema. NPR's Mandalit Del Barco reports.
13: News of the Cinerama Dome's rebound has passionate cinephiles excited.
15: It's back! Let's go, the Dome! It's back!
13: Filmmaker Luke Harris posted his reaction on Instagram when he heard that Sony Pictures is leasing the famous Hollywood theater. The studio announced it will restore and reopen the Cinerama Dome in 2028. Alamo Drafthouse will program and operate it and 14 other screens at the adjoining multiplex.
16: It's really exciting, yes. There's been a lot of people waiting with bated breath to see when the Dome is going to reopen. People think of this as the ultimate Hollywood experience.
13: S. Scott Norton is on the board of the Los Angeles Historic Theater Foundation. He says it was always an immersive experience to watch movies inside the geodesic-shaped auditorium designed to show widescreen movies.
16: When I saw Close Encounters on this giant screen curved around me, it knocked my socks off.
13: In 1963, the Cinerama Dome was built by William Forman, the founder of Pacific Theaters, who had popularized drive-in cinemas. Forman commissioned a French architect and got the theater constructed in 16 weeks, just in time for the world premiere of a madcap comedy filmed in Ultra Panavision 70mm. The movie ran 4 hours long with an intermission. It featured a who's who of comedy at the time, including Sid Caesar, Edie Adams, Milton Berle, and Buddy Hackett. Buster Keaton even makes a 10-second cameo.
17: It's a mad, mad, mad, mad world played at the Cinerama Dome, the brand new theater, for 2 years without stopping.
13: Karen Sharp is the widow of the movie's director, Stanley Kramer. She spoke at a rally to preserve the Cinerama Dome last year and recalled the star-studded premiere.
17: Bobby Kennedy came, Adlai Stevenson came, and President Mrs. Kennedy accepted the invitation to attend. A few days before, they called Stanley and said, "We're so sorry, we have to regret the invitation because President and Mrs. Kennedy have to go to Dallas." So we know what happened in Dallas.
13: Over the decades, the theater became a mecca for cinephiles. The Dome was sometimes costumed like the movies it screened. Once, a replica Godzilla burst through the top. Another time, it was painted green with ears to resemble Shrek's head. Fans were treated to countless premieres and special

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2: Here on Sunset Boulevard, you can see the Cinerama Dome is all boarded up. Here's where we find one young man who tried to save this theater for years.
3: My name is Benjamin Steinberg. The Cinerama Dome is the most famous movie theater in the world. Like, it seemed like it was just going to be a demolition by neglect. So I was like, something has to be done.
1: Steinberg is a 27-year-old filmmaker and actor who appeared on TV's Brooklyn Nine-Nine. He created a campaign to save the Cinerama Dome with a few street rallies and an online petition that amassed more than 30,000 signatures. Then in March, Steinberg went even further to get the attention of the Foreman family, which still owns the property.
3: I projected onto the dome a photo of the owner's face asking them to reopen it. We actually projected it for like 2 hours, and then they called the police on us, and they just said that the ownership considered it an escalation and harassment. Yeah, I never wanted to anger the owner, so we stopped immediately.
1: Steinberg's stunt created a lot of buzz and may have moved the needle, says theater preservationist Escott Norton. His group had been consulting with architects on restoration plans in hopes that someone would save the day.
4: We were all working behind the scenes, but Ben Steinberg really got on board social media to save the dome. I'm very happy he did. You know, you sort of have to rattle the chains sometimes.
1: Sony promised to preserve the Cinerama Dome's history while ensuring its future. Mandalit Del Barco, NPR News, Los Angeles.

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1: 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And your KQED traffic update at 4:59 includes a problem in Sunol. And with the details, here's Lori Sanders.
2: And we do have a two-vehicle crash. It's northbound 680 after Mission Road. It's in the center divide. It has that block, but it does actually have traffic stopped back to Sheridan Road. Heading down to San Jose, northbound 87, the Guadalupe Parkway, the connector to northbound Highway 85. That crash, a two-car accident, blocking the left lane of that connector ramp. And we do have a vehicle on fire in San Jose, northbound 101 before 280, 680. It's a smoking vehicle in the center divide. Driver is out with a fire extinguisher. Lori Sanders for KQED.
1: 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Thank you. I'm Michelle Hennigan, and you're listening to KQED San Francisco and KQEI North Highland, Sacramento at 5 p.m.
3: I can see why he wants it, because it provides immunity from audits that no other taxpayer could possibly get.
4: President Trump now says he may pull Todd Blanche's nomination for attorney general as two key Republicans withhold support.
0: For Thursday, July 30th, this is All Things Considered from NPR News.
4: I'm Juana Summers.
0: And I'm Sasha Pfeiffer. The U.S. economy grew at an annual rate of 1.5% in the second quarter.
4: Even so, Americans continue to spend freely.
5: Consumers are spending at about a 2% growth rate. It's enough to keep the economy moving forward. It certainly could be better.
0: Also, artificial intelligence is transforming the world that young people will inherit.
4: Can teenagers come up with guidance for how schools should use AI?
6: Without that, it's just going to go unhinged. Everyone's going to stop learning and start relying on AI. Instead of using AI as a tool, they're going to use it as a brain.
0: Those stories and more after this news.
7: Live from NPR News in Washington.